0: now, will you?
1: Blimey.
2: What's up, Mitch?
3: Can't you hear? Haven't we got enough trouble without having that awful noise going on all the time?
0: Who says it's a noise?
3: Why can't you play something else for a change?
0: I don't know nothing else.
3: Well, shut up. Put the thing away.
2: Now, hold on, Mitch. Yesterday you were only too glad to hear him play it.
3: Well, I'm fed up with it now.
2: Put it away, Lemmy.
0: Well, I've got to do something to pass the time, Jet. Just lying here hour after hour, sweating and thinking, it's enough to give you the pip. Isn't there something we can do? Test the equipment again or something.
2: It's not above an hour since we finished a check.
4: Lemmy's right. Lying here in silence is bad. We ought to try to do something collective for short periods. At least keep our minds off things for a bit.
3: How about a nice stroll outside? In the earthlight.
4: 7 days. Heat gets worse. Temperature is now way above the 100 mark. None of us has hardly a stitch of clothing on, and our bunks are soaked with perspiration. Monotonously, time drags by. Equipment check, oxygen supply, rations. And in between, Jet doing his utmost to keep our spirits up. We must have played every parlor game that was ever invented. We lie in the dark and fire questions at each other on general knowledge. We no longer know or care whether the answers are right. We take turns reciting verses. It gives us something to do and takes our minds off the inevitable climax which slowly but relentlessly approaches. For unless life returns to the ship within the next 6 days, it must be the end of us all.
5: The Tower of London.
3: That's 14 points to you. Right, Lemmy, your turn.
0: Animal.
2: Four legs?
0: No.
4: Two legs.
0: No legs.
4: No legs?
0: No legs. And it's mineral.
3: You just said it was animal.
0: It's mineral.
2: Manufactured?
0: And big, like a huge donut.
2: Is it manufactured?
0: Made of metal, with a dome where the hole should be.
3: Lemmy.
0: And windows, and a blue light flashing on and off underneath. And it's coming here.
2: Lemmy.
0: It's coming, I'll tell you. It's right on the strip.
2: What?
4: It's going. It must be working.
2: No, hold on, I'm coming. Oh.
0: No, Jet, no.
4: There, something on it. See? See it?
2: Yes.
0: Jet.
4: Good Lord, what on earth is it?
0: Jet.
2: It's like floating.
4: And the light, the flashing light.
0: Jet.
2: It's gone. Whatever it was, it's gone.
4: But the screen's still alive. You can see the stars.
2: Oh.
3: You could see the stars.
4: Yeah, it's dead again.
2: Lemmy, you all right?
4: Well, what's happened to him?
2: I don't know. Try to find the flashlight. I knocked it off the table in my hurry to get over here.
3: Yes, I've got it, Jed.
2: Does it work?
3: No.
2: Oh. Lemmy, can you hear me?
4: Well, the main lights, if the power's on, they should come on, too.
2: Lemmy, what's the matter? Answer me.
3: Doc, the light switch just above the control table. Huh? Can you find it?
4: Oh, yeah, I got it. Ah, nothing.
3: Stay where you are. I'll get another lamp out of the locker.
2: Lemmy.
0: Leave me alone.
2: Lemmy, the power was on. Do you hear? It came on again.
0: Oh.
2: Lemmy, what's happened to you? What is it?
0: I heard it. That music, I heard it again.
2: You did?
0: It was going to be a horse. The one that won last year's derby.
2: What was?
0: My object. When I started to answer the questions, it all got mixed up. And then that music came and all I could think of was a I don't know what it is now. It kind of...
2: You don't have to describe it, Lemmy. We saw it.
0: Eh?
2: We all saw it.
0: What?
2: On the televiewer with a flashing blue light under it. It seemed to be flying. And for a moment it filled the whole screen and then moved out of range. Almost as though it might have passed right over us. And then we saw nothing but the stars. Just for a few seconds before the screen went dead again.
0: Then it wasn't just me.
2: No, Lemmy. It affected all of us this time.
3: Ah, that's better. What a difference just a little light makes.
2: The other one out of action, Mitch?
3: Yeah. Hit the floor pretty hard.
2: Oh, sorry.
3: Oh, I expect we can put it right.
2: I'll give it to Lemmy. Let him try. The rest of us will go around the ship, carry out another full inspection. Just in case things are about to start working again.
4: It is now 3 days since the televiewer suddenly burst into life and the picture of the, whatever it was, appeared on it. Since then, the ship has been as dead as it ever was. The heat is now beyond description. We are using up the oxygen supply rapidly. I estimate we have barely enough to last 9 days more. And we need 5 of those days for the return journey back to Earth. So we have now only 4 days left. 4 days. If we haven't taken off by then.
0: Jet.
2: Yes, Lemmy?
0: The light's on. Why don't you read it?
2: I've read this book 4 times now. I practically know it by heart.
0: Is it any good?
2: Oh, yes. I first read it as a child. It's always been a favorite of mine.
3: Well, don't keep it all to yourself. Read us a bit.
4: Yeah. Be better than just lying here, staring at the ceiling and thinking.
2: Well, I don't think you'd like it all that much.
0: How do we know? Until we've heard it.
3: Yeah, go on, read it. Well, some of it anyway. We can have another installment next time the light's on.
4: Go on.
2: Oh, all right. If you really want me to.
0: What's it called? And who's it by?
2: It's by H.G. Wells.
0: Oh, yeah?
2: And it's called The First Man in the Moon.
0: Oh.
2: You still want to hear it?
3: Yes, yet. Go ahead. What difference can it make?
0: Yeah, it might tell us how to get out of this mess we're in.
4: Go on, Jeff. Give it a try.
2: Chapter the First. Mr. Bedford meets Mr. Cavor at Lym. As I sit down to write here amidst the shadows of vine leaves under the blue sky of southern Italy, it comes to me with a certain quality of astonishment that my participation in these amazing adventures of Mr. Cavor was, after all, the outcome of the purest accident. It might have been anyone. I fell into these things at a time when I thought myself removed from the slightest possibility of disturbing experiences. I had gone to Lym because I had imagined it the most uneventful place in the world. Here, at any rate, said I shall find peace and a chance to work. And this book is the sequel. So utterly at variance is destiny with all the little plans of men. I was, I'm certain, suddenly and vehemently ill. I seem to remember a violent struggle and being gripped by metallic clasps. My next clear recollection is that we were prisoners at we knew not what depth beneath the moon's surface. We were in darkness amidst strange, distracting noises. That's as far as we can go for now. It's time for the light to be put out for 1 hour. Turn it off, will you, Doc?
0: Yeah. Blimey, that Bedford fella certainly ran into a lot of trouble, didn't he?
4: Ingenious idea, those Selenites.
0: Yeah, thank goodness we didn't meet up with any. If there's one thing we have proved by coming up here, is that there's no life on the moon. None of...
4: What in heaven's name is that?
0: Mice.
2: Seems to be coming from down in the hold. Or from outside, down near the stern.
0: There it goes again. On the other side this time.
4: It's as though somebody were walking around the ship and tapping it to see what it was made of.
0: Or trying to find a way in.
3: What kind of a noise is that?
4: It stopped.
0: Now they're on the tap again. Going all the way around the ship.
2: Lie still. Keep listening. And Mitch, turn on the light.
3: Yes, Jim.
2: Whatever it was, it must have gone away.
0: Will they be back?
2: How should I know? Keep quiet and listen.
4: 13 days. The strange tapping sounds we heard 3 days ago have not been heard since. We have no idea what they were. Now there is only 1 day left. Unless we take off tomorrow, we cannot hope to reach the Earth alive. Soon, in just an hour or two, the sun will be rising over the bay and we will have been here 28 Earth days. From the Earth, the moon will be rapidly approaching full. Hundreds of astronomers all over the world will be looking for us. We are too small to be seen, but with luck, while the sun is still low on the lunar horizon, somebody might see our ship's long shadow and recognize it. That will tell them that we are still here. They won't be able to help us, but at least they'll know we haven't wandered off into space, perhaps to spend eternity as a tiny artificial asteroid in an orbit round the sun.
0: Hey, Jet! The televiewer!
2: What?
0: The televiewer! It's come on! It's working!
3: What's that?
4: The air conditioner. The power must be back. The ship's alive again.
3: The lights. Try the lights.
2: That's just what I am doing.
3: Oh.
2: Lemmy, get to the radio. See if that's working. The rest of you, go to your own controls.
1: Yeah, sure.
2: Check everything.
1: Right. Yep. Yes. Automatic oxygen supply is going as well as the air conditioner. We should start cooling off soon. Get back to something like normal temperature.
3: Motor gauges are alive. Tank full. Everything okay?
2: Oh, thank heavens, and not a day too soon.
0: Radio's going. Transmitter registers full aerial current.
2: See if you can contact Earth, Lemmy.
0: What do you think I'm doing?
2: Come on, Mitch. Let's make one thorough check. See if we're fit for takeoff.
3: Can't see why not. All we needed was power, and we got it. We're going home. We're going home.

0: Hello, hello. Rocket ship Luna calling. Rocket ship Luna calling rocket launching ground. Wonga Walla, Australia. Can you hear me? Come in, please. Over.
1: Any luck, Lemmy?
0: No, Jet, not a peep.
1: Transmitter okay?
0: So far as I can tell, but they can't be listening.
1: Well, you can't blame them. We're more than a week overdue.
0: Well, somebody must be hearing us somewhere. This band seems pretty full. Anybody listening to any of this should hear us. Always supposing they can understand what I'm talking about.
2: Hey, Jet.
1: Yes, Mitch?
2: Motor's okay, so far as I can tell. No reason why we shouldn't take off just as soon as you're ready.
1: Well, we haven't contacted base yet.
2: How long do you intend to give them?
1: To the last minute. We can't risk approaching Earth without their help and information.
2: And if we don't get them?
1: Then we'll have to take off and take the chance.
2: Don't leave it too long, Jet. I don't think I could stand it if the power cut out again.
1: Oh, we can stay here another 12 hours. We'll make that the deadline, unless we hear from base first and it's okay to take off sooner.
2: Right. Keep at that radio, Lemmy. The sooner you contact Earth, the sooner we get away.
0: Oh, do me best. Nothing on Earth yet is trying to get us, and that's for certain. Hello. Hello, Earth. This is Rocket Ship Luna trying to contact Earth. Rocket Ship Luna calling from the moon. Come in, please. We need to hear from you urgently. Now, we'll try again.
3: I know somewhere out in the world there is a gal for me. I'd like to find and make you mine. I'll have to be with me.
0: Music, music, nothing but music.
3: Sit outdoors and spoon. If I would buy a rocket ship and take you to the moon.
0: Aye?

0: What do they think they're doing down there, playing that stuff?
1: This is London calling in the overseas service of the BBC.
0: Hey, check! London!
1: Here is the news. It was announced from Canberra today that little hope can now be entertained for the crew of the experimental spaceship that landed on the moon a month ago.
0: Oh, thanks very much.
1: The rocket ship Luna took off from the Bay of Rainbows on the 27th of October. In the last radio message received from the ship, they said they would be calling again within 6 minutes, but nothing was heard. A statement from the launching ground at Wonga Walla says that the ship must have either crashed back onto the moon or missed the Earth in time. In that case, it must be somewhere out in space and lost forever. Aboard the ship were pilot Andrew Morgan, popularly known as Jet.
2: Turn it off. Turn it off.
3: Yes, turn it off.
1: The ship.
0: Fools. You're not kidding. We didn't say we had taken off. We said we were about to take off.
3: Get back to the transmitter, Lemmy. Keep calling. Try to raise somebody.
0: Okay.
4: Hey, Jet. Mitch, Lemmy.
3: What is it, Doc?
4: Come over here, quick.
0: What?
3: What's the trouble?
4: The screen. Look at the screen. The crater.
0: Blimey. God heavens.
3: Is that the thing Lemmy saw during the guessing game? Is it, Lemmy? Is it?
0: You should know. You said you saw it yourself. You all did.
3: Yes, but not like this. With the rising sun lighting up every detail, we only caught a glimpse of it.
4: Oh, that's when it must have arrived. And it's been sitting out there ever since.
0: You mean it landed here?
4: Well, what else are we to think?
0: Then who is it? What is it?
4: Must be H.G. Wells's lot.
3: There's only one way to find out. We'll go out there.
0: Aye, but we can't. It's time for us to leave. We can't spare the oxygen.
3: We've got a couple of hours yet.
0: But you don't know what that thing is or what it can do to us.
3: The very reason I want to go. This is the biggest thing we've seen since we landed here. We can't pull out on it now.
0: Yeah, but Jet...
3: You willing to come with me, Mitch?
5: Yes, Jet.
3: I'm all for it. Then get the suits, Lemmy. We're going out.

You've been listening to Episode 4 of Journey into Space, with Andrew Foles as Jet Morgan, Alfie Bass as Lemmy, Guy Kingsley-Pointer as Doc, and David Williams as Mitch. Other parts were played by David Jacobs. The orchestra was conducted by Van Phillips, who also composed the music. Journey into Space was written and produced for the BBC by Charles Chilton.

0: You know, some marmalades get some of their tang from added flavoring. While Robertson's Golden Shred gets all of its tang from Seville oranges. What would you rather have for breakfast?
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0: This is the fascinating story of Danto, the Planet Man, troubleshooter for the League of Planets organization, the law enforcement body for peace and justice in the celestial world, whose headquarters and center of operations are situated on the capital of all the planets, Planaria Rex. From Mercury to Pluto, wherever danger threatens the universe, you will find Dantro, the Planet Man, fighting for fair play. In a moment, the Planet Man. You will remember that Slats and Dantro forced Gazza to save the life of Judge Augustus, as Marston was about to execute him as an example to the other planets. When they insisted that she act immediately against Marston, she became enraged and forced them to leave the laboratory. Dantro has convinced Rura that she must take him to the leader of the council, that he may report what has happened. Slats, left alone in their quarters, mumbles unhappily to himself.
1: Yeah, this is great. Wonder how long it's going to take, Dantro. I don't trust that Gazza further than I can see her. She's back in that lab with all those machines, and she can be up to anything. By the time Dantro convinces Haru, it may be too late. I know what I'm going to do. I'm going back there myself and see if I can see what's going on. Yeah, now I'm sure it's this way. Yeah, there's the gravity drop we took. Oh, gosh, I hate these things. But here goes. Hope I can remember the right floor. Yeah, this is the floor, all right. Let me see. To the left and then right. I better hurry here. Yeah, here's the door. I wonder if I can hear through this door. No, it must be soundproof. Probably locked, too. Well, now I'm glad I took time to gimmick that electronic circuit on the way out. Shouldn't be too hard to force this lock. Just shove this hunk of wire in here. Yeah, that does it. Now, I'll just tease this door open a crack. Hey, who's she talking to? Yeah, I'll open it a little further. That other voice sounds familiar. I know who that is she's talking to. That's Marston. I'm going in there. Hey, she must be talking to him over the communicator. If I can get a little closer, I'll be able to hear what she's saying.
2: Well, I've been forced by my own council here to cooperate with the two from your solar system.
3: Are you sure that one of them is Planet Man?
2: That's what he calls himself.
3: I wondered what had happened to him. No one would tell me anything. The other one must be that Earthman Slats.
2: That is exactly who it is.
1: You're not fooling, lady. It's time I cut this conversation short. I'm going to switch that machine off whether she likes it or not. Gazza!
2: Who's there?
1: Not who you expected. It's me, Slats. Turn that machine off.
2: Stay where you are.
1: Look, I heard what was going on. You better turn that machine off, you double-crosser.
2: Don't you call me names.
1: Oh, I see you're not satisfied just talking to Marston. You brought his image here in the room. He's ugly, isn't he?
3: Oh, this is where you've disappeared to.
1: Yeah, but the discovery will do you no good, fish face. I'm going to cut that machine. That'll be the end of you.
2: You will not touch that machine.
1: Oh, won't I?
2: What are you doing? Don't throw that. That's acid. Don't.
1: Here, give me that thing. You're not to be trusted.
2: Let go of that projector.
1: You better let go of it. I never hit a lady in my life, but I will if I have to.
2: Don't you dare.
1: Sorry, but here goes. That takes care of you. How to turn off that machine.
3: Stay where you are, Slats. Don't even turn around.
1: Are you kidding? I happen to know that a three-dimensional projection can't hit anybody. I walked right through one not so long ago.
3: You better not try walking through this one.
1: Don't try to fool me. You're bluffing.
3: Bluffing, am I? Turn around.
1: What are you trying to prove? I can see you. Listen, I've seen these things operate before. Sure, I can see you. You're just an image.
3: Image, am I?
1: Hey! What's going on? I was certain that a three-dimensional image was not made of solid matter.
3: You see, Slats, I am not a three-dimensional image.
1: What are you talking about? What else could it be?
3: If you had come in a little sooner, you might have realized that Gazza actually transferred me to this laboratory from Planaria Rex with the dimension warper.
1: You mean you're here in this room? That's actually you standing there talking?
3: Yes, actually Marston standing here talking, but not for long.
1: But you... I don't understand.
3: What is there to understand? Gazza found her interests more along the lines of Marston's than those of her own people. Just before you interrupted us, we were discussing an alliance. And in a moment, we will continue that discussion.
1: An alliance between you two? What?
3: This is enough conversation. Take that water and revive Gaza.
4: Do your own dirty work, Marston. I wouldn't help her.
3: You're in no position to refuse, Slat.
4: That's what you think.
3: I will give you one more chance. Do as I say. Surely you do not think I am reluctant to destroy you.
4: You're probably going to do it anyway, so why should I make it easier for you?
3: If you do not do as I say, I will make it worse for you.
4: Yeah? How can you make it worse for me?
3: Have you ever seen a man burn to death slowly with a heat projector?
4: What are you talking about?
3: This is a heat projector in my hand. I can control the amount of heat in the beam. If you do not do as I say, I will roast you slowly with it.
4: You're a nice kid.
3: Never mind the compliment. Do as I say or you will suffer horribly. If you obey my orders, I will see that you get a quick, painless death.
4: Thanks, that's some choice.
3: You had better make it fast.
4: Okay. Is this the water over here?
5: What are you doing?
4: Didn't think I could saw it this far, did you, huh? Yeah, now I've been waiting for this opportunity for a long time.
0: Slat seems to have gotten Marston off balance for the moment. Can he overcome this fiend? We'll be back in a moment, so level off. When we left Slat, he was in what appeared to be a fight to the death with Marston, who was transferred from Planaria Rex by Gaza, a would-be cohort of Marston. We find Slat and Marston in a fierce battle.
4: I've been waiting for this. I've been gonna think it'll never happen. I'll tear this whole place up, and you with it.
5: You regret this?
4: Oh, I wish. Well, that should hold you long enough for me to get a hold of Danto. Good thing I didn't wait for him.
2: Stay where you are.
4: Gaza, forgot about you.
2: Well, that is unfortunate for you, Earthman. But you will not live long enough to regret it.
4: Look, I don't know what you're planning on pulling, but you'll never get away with
2: it. Your solicitude touches me. But save it for yourself.
4: What are you going to do with me? I'll be missed, and sooner or later they'll come here.
2: Well, let them come. They'll find nothing.
4: I'm pretty big to hide.
2: You underestimate me again. They'll find nothing. There'll be nothing to find. I'm going to use a dimension warper to transfer you to the center of our sun. There won't be a trace of you.
4: Yeah, I got it all figured out, huh? What are you going to do with Mr. Ugly here?
2: I don't mind telling you you're not going to have a chance to repeat it to anyone.
4: That's big of you.
2: As you probably heard, Marston and I were talking business.
4: Yes, I heard.
2: Well, I think we'll get along very well together.
4: We're two of a kind, all right.
2: Well, never mind the humor. I decided on this plan when I saw Haru convince the Council to help you and that planet man. Marston and Gaza rule the galaxy. I'm tired of taking orders from Haru. She and this whole planet are soft and spineless. Time they let someone rule who knows how to use power.
4: You sound just like Marston.
2: I've wasted enough time. Get over to the Dimension Warper.
4: Why should I make it easy for you?
2: Get over there. I'm not going to tell you again.
4: Listen, if I'm going to die, I might as well make you work. You'll have to drag me over to that machine.
2: Very well, you want it this way.
6: Do it, Johnson. You won't live another second.
4: Yes, oh, Haru.
2: Haru, thank goodness you got here in time.
7: What happened here? Look at this laboratory. Who is that man?
4: Wait a minute. Let me do the talking. Now, this Gaza
8: here.
4: Let
8: her talk, Slat.
4: What? Let her talk? Are you kidding? If you listen to her, she...
8: Trust me, Slat.
4: I hope you know what you're doing.
2: Well, I'm glad you're showing some intelligence. I don't know how well you know this Earthman friend of yours, but he sneaked into the laboratory while I was out. And when I returned, I overheard him making a deal to betray us all with this mock.
4: That's enough, Gaza. What? That's ridiculous. She's the one
7: who... Quiet. Let Gaza speak. Thank you. It was fortunate I returned when I did.
2: They had apparently almost finished. And this Slat was about to send Marston back to Planaria Rex.
4: But I'm...
8: Easy, Slat.
2: When I broke in on them, they attacked me. Fortunately, neither of them was armed. I succeeded in avoiding Slat long enough to overcome Marston with a lucky blow. I was not so fortunate with Slat, as you can see. Struck me several times before I managed to get him covered with my heat projector.
7: Why didn't you call for help?
2: There wasn't time. I was just about to when you two arrived.
8: Have you heard enough, Haru?
7: Quite enough, Planet Man.
2: Good. Now I think I'll do us all a service and eliminate the traitor before he can try any more of his foul tricks.
4: Thundering asteroids, what kind of nonsense is this? You couldn't believe her. You won't even listen to the truth.
8: Don't make a move, Gaza. Put that projector down. At these flats, we were listening outside for quite a while.
7: We know just what actually happened here. We heard everything. Do you understand what that means, Gaza?
8: Stop her! She's running toward the Dimension Warper! Stop, Gaza! Stop!
4: Haru, you killed her.
7: She deserved a much worse fate than that.
4: Well, I really worried for a minute. Say, What do we do with Marston here? He's coming, too.
7: With your permission, we'll take care of Marston. We have our own way of dealing with these cases.
8: All right, but watch him.
7: Don't worry, we will. Guard, seat him. I'll give you detailed instructions later. Don't let him out of your sight.
8: Come on, Flat. We've got a lot to talk over.
4: You don't mind if I eat first.
0: It's just like Flats to be hungry at a time like this. What has Danto accomplished with Haru? We'll be back in a moment, but first, here is a message the Planet Man wants you to hear. Tune in again for more transcribed thrills and adventures. Rocket millions of light years into space with Dantro, the Planet Man.

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2: The Hitchhiker's Guide to the Galaxy by Douglas Adams. Quintessential Phase.

0: According to The Hitchhiker's Guide to the Galaxy, there are rules that determine the reaction of most life forms to emerging technologies. One, anything that is in your world when you're born is normal and ordinary and is just a natural part of the way things work. Two, anything that's invented in the first third of your lifespan is new and exciting and revolutionary, and you can probably get a career in it. Three, anything invented once you are middle-aged is against the natural order of things. The guide goes on to say, goes on.
1: Please wait. This entry is being updated over the sub-Ethernet. The system will be down for a measurable period.
2: Go away! I've been pestered by squirrels all night. They keep on trying to give me magazines and face wipes.
3: Arthur, is this anywhere near where your ship crashed?
2: Yes.
3: Well, it happens. Ships' cabin robots get destroyed. The cybermines that control them survive and infest the local wildlife. And turn a whole ecosystem into some kind of helpless service industry, handing out hot towels and drinks to passers-by. By the way, who was that young woman who cracked me over the head and stole my spaceship?
2: My daughter.
3: Beg your pardon?
2: My daughter, Ford.
3: Is there a mother involved?
2: Trillian.
3: Trillian? She told me once she had a kid, but I didn't think...
2: No. I was financing my travel with donations to sperm banks.
3: And she made an early withdrawal.
2: I was hoping it might become a standing order. Ford, what are you doing on Lamuella?
3: Whew, long story. I was coming to pick up a parcel I'd sent to myself, care of you. It's something unimaginably dangerous.
2: So you sent it to me?
3: You're the one person I could rely on to be absolutely boring and not open it. Except that your daughter's got it now.
2: Got what?
3: The new guide, the bird. She's made off with it and with my ship. And when I say my ship, I mean an RW6.
2: A what?
3: An RW6, for Zark's sake. I've got this great new relationship going between my credit card and the guide's central computer, and she's stolen my ride. Oh, there must be some way off this Zarking planet.
2: We could sit around and wait for a passing spacecraft, I suppose.
3: Oh, yes, and how many spacecraft have visited this flea pit recently?
2: Well, mine came here. Well, crashed here a few years ago. Then Trillian, of course, and the parcel delivery, and you, and... Oh, you're right. That's it.
3: This is important, Arthur.
2: And my daughter's out there all alone in the galaxy.
3: Can we feel sorry for the galaxy later? It's the guide I'm worried about. It's been taken over, changed beyond all recognition.
2: Oh. I'm incoherent with excitement. Please tell me what fascinating bit of badger, sputumly inconsequential trivia you'll assail me with next.
3: I leapt out of a high-rise window.
2: No chance of you doing it again.
3: I did. The first time I managed to save myself with the help of a security robot I reprogrammed, called Colin.
2: And having saved yourself very cleverly once, you very sensibly went and jumped again.
3: Naturally, and fell straight into the open cockpit of a passing jet town car whose pilot had inadvertently pushed the eject button instead of changing tracks on the stereo. Even I couldn't think that that was particularly clever of me.
2: Oh, I don't know. I expect you probably sneaked into his jet car the previous night and set it to play the pilot's least favourite track or something.
3: No, I didn't. Though, coincidentally, somebody else did. And this is the nub. You could trace the chain of coincidences back. Turned out, the new guide had done it. It's not an electronic book anymore. It's a bird.
2: What bird?
3: The one your daughter is rampaging through the cosmos with. Looks pretty, talks big, uses temporal reverse engineering the way Zaphod mixes gargle blasters. Arthur, nobody understands what's been unleashed here.
2: Oh. Would that explain the Earth?
3: What Earth?
2: A huge hologram projected onto the rain last night. The Earth. Lots of Earths. Like a string of sausages projected in the sky.
3: Sounds like it was explaining the infinitely multitudinous possibilities of your planet to your daughter. Blow up one, another pops into existence. Handy, but confusing.
2: Oh, I think I've got...
3: An idea?
2: A sandwich. You eat perfectly normal beast, don't you?
3: Not come across that one. When I found the bird, the guide Mark II, it put on the most fantastic multi-dimensional display I've ever seen. It then said that it would put its services at my disposal in my universe, whether I liked it or not. I said we'd see about that, and it said that we would. That's when I packed it up and sent it to you for safety.
2: Whose safety?
3: Then, what with one thing and another, my best option seemed to be jumping out of the window again, being fresh out of other options at the time. Did I mention the passing jet car? Anyway, whether I liked it or not, the guide was now working for me. And if you've got the guide, you think that you're the one it's working for. Any more sandwiches?
2: Have my crust. But now, my daughter has the bird, The guide?
3: She's the next one in the chain who'll think that everything is going fabulously for her. Until she's done, whatever it is, then it'll all be up for her, too. The new guide uses unfiltered perception. Do you know what that means?
2: Me? I've been making sandwiches, for Bob's sake.
3: Unfiltered... Who's Bob?
2: Never mind.
3: Okay, the bird, the new guide, perceives everything. We don't. And because it perceives every possible universe, the bird is present in every possible universe, existing in total perspective. So they only have to make one of it for everybody to have one. Yes?
2: Ish.
3: With unfiltered perception, any move it makes has the power of a virus. It propagates across distance, time, and a million other dimensions, which means that somewhere there is one key instruction. But where's the final application? You know what this means, Arthur?
2: Sorry, I nodded off for a moment.
3: Think about this. You know who I saw at the guide offices? Vogons. The Vogons are behind this.
2: Good grief. Of course.
3: Oh, good. I've said a word you understand at last. But do you know who I found trapped inside their virtual accounting software?
2: That noise.
3: The thunder.
2: It isn't.

0: creation of the perfectly normal beasts. It started early.
1: What are these animals you keep on about?
0: Our ticket off the planet.
2: What?
3: Cup of tea, Mr. Villain.
2: What's it say on the door?
3: Do not disturb.
2: No, below that.
3: Go away.
2: Thank you.
3: Is there a problem? I'm not with you.
2: You are. That's the problem.
3: Yes, Miss McMillan.
2: Thank you.
4: This is Tricia McMillan reporting from the surface of the planet Rupert.
2: No. The stuffing the ship going there first.
5: Rupert.
6: In something like 7 of your Earth hours.
5: Hours.
4: Which means you must have some form of propulsion unknown to us on Earth.
6: Oh, you mean is it a warp drive or something like that? You'd have to ask our flight engineer, Mr. Scott.
5: Scotty.
4: Which one is he?
6: We don't know. We've all lost our minds, you see.
2: Oh. Who's gonna believe this?
4: This is Rupert, the home of the Rebulons. It may look to you, the viewer, like a bunch of slightly thin and discolored people sitting around watching televisions that show reruns of MASH and the Rockford Files.
2: I'll be laughed out of the business.
5: This is
4: clearly alien technology on a dramatic scale. Huge gray buildings under the dark canopy of a clear pressure dome.
2: Could be a studio set from just about any low-budget science fiction movie.
4: And here comes the Grebulon leader.
2: Looking like some guy in costume and makeup standing in front of a cheap cardboard set.
7: Hello?
4: Leader.
7: Miss McMillan. I cannot tell you how much I enjoy your shows on TV. I am your greatest fan. I'm so glad you have been able to visit us on Rupert. And help us triangulate our astrological position. Here is the book I want you to use.
5: Book.
4: You and Your Planets by Gale Andrews.
2: There's nothing of any use here at all. Oh, my God. I left astronomical research because I couldn't prove that a glamorous alien with two heads once tried to pick me up at a party. I switched careers to TV, and now I dream up an alien race of people stuck on a remote outpost of our solar system, filling their cultural vacuum with our media junk. It's happened again. I have no recollection of faking any of this, but if I ever show this to anybody, I'll be a laughingstock. Wait a minute. What are those? What is it?
3: Miss McMillan, it's an alien spaceship.
2: What?
3: An alien spaceship in Regent's Park. Some girl with a funny-looking bird keeps asking for you.
2: For me?
3: There's a taxi outside with a camera crew.
2: Where's my bag? Oh, never mind. No. No, wait, look. That freeze frame, do those buildings look like huge gun turrets to you?
3: Yes. What is it? The Sci-Fi Channel?
2: Never mind. Just keep the door locked.
8: Many, many light years from anywhere lies the abandoned planet of Folksphere. Somewhere on its fetid, fog-bound mud banks stands, surrounded by the broken and empty carapaces of its last few jeweled scuttling crabs, a stone monument which marks the place where it is thought the species Vogon vogonblurtus first arose. On the monument is carved an arrow which points away into the fog, under which are inscribed the words, "The buck stops there." There, in this instance, is the flagship of Prostetnik Vogon Jeltz's constructor fleet.
9: People of Tratia Aveha, this is Prostetnik Vogon Jeltz of the Intergalactic Hyperspace Planning Council. The plans for development of the outlying regions of the galaxy...
8: The captain's job all comes down, in essence, to one instruction.
9: Regrettably, your planet is one of those scheduled for demolition. Oh, I love that job.
10: Shall I just press the button?
9: Oh, no, not that button, sir. That's the blow us up button. And avoid that.
8: He is to put a tick in a box on a checklist when he has carried it out.
9: Particle cannon!
10: Particle cannon. Aye, sir. Make it so.
8: He has carried out the instruction once before, but a number of troublesome circumstances have prevented him from putting the tick in the box. One of them is the plural nature of this galactic sector, where anything you demolish keeps on reappearing. That will soon be taken care of.
9: Back to the Earth. Aye, sir!
8: Another problem has been the irritating and anarchic device called the Hitchhiker's Guide to the Galaxy. That is now well and truly taken care of.
9: All coming together just like Mother said.
8: And through temporal reverse engineering, its successor is the agency through which everything else will be taken care of, including a small group of people who continually refuse to be where they are supposed to be when they are supposed to be there. Particularly the two who are stranded on the planet Lanuela.

0: Wave the towel higher! Flick it! Careful! Don't get run over!
1: This isn't working! We'll be killed if we try to jump onto a stampeding, perfectly normal beast! Well, you will!
0: Pardon?
1: Ford, have you ever heard of Stavromula Beta?
2: Don't think so.
3: How do you spell it?
1: Oh, no. You remember I told you about Agrajag?
3: You mean the guy who was convinced you were getting him killed over and over again?
1: Yes. One of the places he claimed I'd got him killed is called Stavromula Beta. Someone tries to shoot me, it seems. I duck, and Agrajag, or one of his many reincarnations, gets hit. It seems that this has definitely happened at some point in time. So, I suppose I can't get killed, at least until after I've ducked on Stavromula Beta.
3: Yeah, well, I wouldn't bet my life on stopping a 1.5-ton perfectly normal beast armed with nothing but a towel.
1: But they are a way out of here. They gallop up this plain, turn by the hills at the far end, and just disappear. And they return at the next migration.
3: Well, it certainly looks like it might be some kind of evidence of dimensional drift.
1: Which is what?
3: A multidimensional nexus intersecting this planet.
1: Which means we can ride our way out of here.
3: Exactly. But waving that towel around like a matador isn't going to do it. You've got to flick it more. You need more follow-through from the elbow.
1: What about you? You need more suppleness in the wrist.
3: You need more afterflurry.
1: You need a bigger towel.
4: You need a peckerbird.
1: What? Hello, old Thrashbark.
4: To attract the attention of a perfectly normal beast, you need a peckerbird. Like this.
5: The bird he's holding. What is it?
6: A pick-a-bird. Its eggs make rather a good omelette. The secret is whipping them lightly.
3: I don't want a zarking recipe. I just want to be sure it's a real bird and not a multi-dimensional cyber nightmare.
4: So, is it written that Bob shall once more take back unto himself the benediction of his once given sandwich maker?
3: He's balmy, isn't he?
6: He always talks like this.
1: Ah, venerable Thrashbark. I'm afraid I'm going to have to be popping off now. But young Drimple, my apprentice, will be a fine sandwich maker in my stead.
4: Oh, sandwich maker from Bob.
1: Yes?
4: Life will be a very great deal less weird without you.
1: Do you know, I think that's the nicest thing anybody's ever said to me.
3: Old man, where do these beasts go?
4: To the domain of the king.
3: What king?
4: Come, let us show the bird to the beasts. Then you will ride there.
7: Trillion Astra! I want to see Trillion Astra!
8: Step away from the flying saucer, please, miss.
7: Come a step closer and I'll throw this rock at your head!
8: We can't locate a Trillion Astra.
7: I told you before. Her Earth name is Patricia McMillan. I know she's here.
9: Random.
7: Yes, little bird?
9: Say the word and I can make him go away. Forever.
7: I... No, don't.
9: Then I'm needed elsewhere.
7: Wait! No! Where did you go? Where's my bird? Keep away! All of you!
10: How's my hair? Yeah? No shiny? How's that? Good. Turn over.
11: Recording. Take one. No sleep.
10: Cue in 3, 2, 1. This is Trisha McMillan reporting from Regent's Park, where an astonishing sight has brought London to a standstill. I'm just moving up to the barriers to see if I can have a word with a teenage girl who has just arrived in a spaceship.
7: You!
10: Hello. Can I just ask, are you from Zaphod?
7: You can change your hair color and your accent and hide here, but you're still my mother.
10: What?
5: Quite so stupid in my life.
4: Shh! They fascinate the beasts! Bob knows why. And once a perfectly normal beast is fascinated, it becomes docile. But not for long. Get on the beast. All right, well clear.
3: Yuck!
1: How can something so delicious smell so rank?
3: You've obviously never met Eccentrica Glumbits.
4: Sandwich maker, go!
3: Hold tight, Arthur.
1: Can you see anything?
3: No.
4: Go! Ride that beast! Ride that perfectly normal beast to the domain of the king!
3: What king?
1: He just said the king!
3: I didn't know there was a
1: the king! Nor did I! Hold tight, for goodness sake!
3: Except, of course, Bob, the king! And he obviously didn't mean him!
1: What king?
3: I'm only saying that if he didn't mean the king, I don't know what he means.
1: Look out! Here comes the end of the valley!
3: Are you sure we're doing the right thing?
1: No! If there are any animals...
2: Find out!
12: Hold on! Hey, we did it! Oh, jump! Are you in one piece?
2: Where are we?
3: The domain of the king. Look.
1: The domain of the king, bar and grill. Not sure if that's irony or anticlimax.
3: Are you kidding? Look at these spaceships parked outside. The pink one. I'm buying that spaceship.
1: It's all chrome and fins.
3: That's class. I'll teach them to make me a restaurant critic.
1: What do you mean?
3: The old dino charge card. Let's go run up some expenses. What can I do for you, gents?
13: Couple of beers, a couple of bacon rolls, that pink thing outside, and whatever you're having yourself.
5: Not sure that pink thing's for sale.
13: Sure it is. How much you want?
5: It ain't mine to sell.
13: So whose?
5: Good-looking dude with the band. Dark hair, gold suit.
13: Wait here, Arthur. Mm-hmm. Keep the tab open.
5: New here, son?
1: Me? Just rode into town.
5: Yeah, nice weather for it.
1: Oh, I hadn't noticed.
13: Okay, it's cool. We got the pink thing.
5: He's selling it to you?
13: Giving it to us for free.
5: Jeepers.
13: You know, Arthur, it's at times like this that I feel that what the big guy says is right.
1: Which big guy?
13: The one at the mine. Let it all go, is what he said. Take the ship. Take it with my blessing. Be good to him.
1: How many beers have you had?
13: But then you think of guys like Infinity Enterprises and you think they are not going to get away with it. It is my sacred and holy duty to see those guys suffer.
14: Phil and Mara, switch on the stage lights, man.
5: You got it, King.
13: Hey, Arthur, how many singers does it take to change a light bulb?
14: One. One, two.
13: Bartender, let me put something on the tab for the singer. I asked for a special request.
5: How much?
13: Well, I was thinking...
1: Is he all right?
13: Just needed to take the weight off his feet.
1: Ford, will that ship get us to Earth?
13: Sure will.
1: Oh, no. Lend me your guide.
13: Here.
15: The Hitchhiker's Guide to the Galaxy.
1: Earth.
15: Mostly harmless.
1: It's there. The Earth is still there. That's where Random will be going. The bird was showing her the Earth in the rainstorm.
13: Quiet, Arthur. I paid to hear this song.
14: How lovely world, so lovely. And everything so nice.
1: What are you crying?
14: And everyone's so happy.
13: Dust in my eye.
14: Beneath the ink black.
1: I have to go.
13: Not till I've reviewed the restaurant.
1: Write a review?
13: Please. Filing the review validates the expenses claim. Okay. The beer is good and cold, local wildlife nicely eccentric. The bar singer is, without exaggeration, the best in the known universe. And that's about it. Zabitha send. Doesn't need much, just a validation. And this bill is going to need some validating.
1: How much did you tip the singer?
13: More money than the Colonel made for him in an entire career of doing rubbish movies and casino gigs. Just for doing what he does best, singing in a bar. And he negotiated it himself. With any luck, this is a good moment for him and a very bad one for Infinidim Enterprises.
14: You love those flowers so.
13: We're out of here. Thanks, Al.
14: Hey, take it easy for me. Y'all come back now.
13: Let's flash the plastic and see what that pink thing can do.
16: You summoned us, Captain Picard?
17: Yes, Lieutenant Kojak. I am troubled.
14: Huh?
17: Our mission was a watching brief, but I'm bored with monitoring the Earth, to be honest.
16: Mm-hmm.
17: I am bored with Cagney and Lacey.
16: Lacey.
17: I am bored with the Tribbles episode of classic Star Trek. I am bored with not knowing who I am and having to pick a new name out of an old TV guide every morning.
16: At least now we can work out our astrological charts. That gives us work to do, yes, and a plan to follow.
17: But all the other equipment with us must have some purpose. If only we hadn't lost our minds when the meteorite wiped out our data banks. We need a purpose, and the TV and the PlayStation are not enough.
16: Has something happened?
17: Yes. Miss Macmillan helped us recalculate the movement of the planets. And now my stars foretell that I am about to have a very bad month if I don't take positive action. Today. Because today, Earth is starting to rise into Capricorn. And as a classic Taurus, this is indeed ominous for me.
16: So you're going to take positive action?
17: I have decided to investigate the astrological potential of our gun turrets.
16: Gun turrets?
2: Have Huggy Bear and the two runnies link the targeting circuits to the astrology computer tracking...
18: Aye, aye, Captain.
19: It is as you wished, Prosthetnik Vogon Jeltz.
20: Reverse temporal engineering at its finest, little bird. You have served us very well, and very often. Are the displaced persons all on Earth?
19: They will be reunited within minutes. And the Greburons are arming their multidimensional disruptors.
20: You have fulfilled your function. And I can shortly put a tick on my checklist without further outlay of billable resources. Now, show me the Earths, all of them. I want to see this for myself. Ah, yes. The blue and green watery tube of Earth in all its dimensions.
19: Closing brackets, parsing clauses, endifs, halting repeat loops, calling recursive functions, preparing to force quit, engaging total perspective vortex.
21: A second spacecraft, this time pink, was reported to have landed on Portland Place in central London. Its two human occupants booked rooms at and subsequently bought the Langham Hilton Hotel. Shortly afterwards, a smaller single-person craft bearing a lone female occupant landed without incident in the Embankment Gardens. Meanwhile, scientists have reported a surge of energy.
22: How did you buy London Zoo?
23: Room service. We had a room and I wanted service. All the animals that can be safely returned to the wild are going to be released. They promised on reception to set up some good teams of people to monitor their progress. Apparently, their concierge can get you anything.
24: And all on a Hitchhiker's Guide Dino charge card?
23: Yes. I suppose I should be worried that it works on this planet. Foie gras?
24: No, thanks. I always feel bad about foie gras. A bit cruel to the geese.
23: Sod the geese. You can't care about every damn thing. Next left, driver.
24: You know where this club is?
23: Stavros. Well, I've been to his original club in New York. I knew he was opening one here. When your daughter stopped chucking rocks at Trillion and demanded to be taken clubbing, it was pretty easy to find out which one should be taken to.
24: But it's not Trillion, is it? It's Tricia McMillan.
25: We're at number 42.
23: Keep the change. Come on, Arthur. Family reunion.
26: Down here.
24: Reminds me of the Starship Bistromath.
26: Excuse me.
23: Excuse me.
24: Oh, can I squeeze past?
27: I thought I told you not to come here.
26: What?
27: Not you, him.
24: Me? But I'm sorry.
27: I think I must have mistaken you for someone else.
24: Ford, he's still staring at me.
26: Now what?
27: What did you say?
26: I said now what?
27: I'm trying desperately to remember which drug I've just taken. It must be one of those, which means you can't remember.
26: Try the men's room.
27: Yes.
26: Come on, Arthur.
24: I don't like places like this, Ford. For all of my dreams of Earth and home, I miss my hut on Lamuella and my knives and my sandwiches. I even miss old Thrash Bar.
28: Arthur? Arthur?
24: Trillion? Trisha?
23: Both, it seems.
28: Somebody please tell me what's going on and who that woman is.
7: All of you, stop!
23: Arthur, the gun your daughter is holding was in the ship she stole from me. It's a Wabanata 3, very dangerous. Let's just everybody stay calm and find out what's the matter.
7: I thought I would fit here on the world that made me. But it turns out that even my mother doesn't know who I am.
29: Random, I'm here.
28: All right, joke over. Where's the hidden camera?
7: Shut up! You abandoned me!
29: Random, it's very important that you listen to me. We must leave. We must all leave now.
7: What are you talking about? We're always leaving.
29: This is not your home. You don't have one. We none of us have. The war I left you to report on, the missing ship that didn't turn up, is here, in this solar system. And its crew are lost and frightened and about to do something very misguided because they also have no home. We've got to go.
24: It's all right, Trillion. If I'm here, we're safe. Nothing can happen to me till I go to Stavromila Beta, okay?
23: Arthur, keep talking. That man who recognized you on the stairs, I think he's going for the gun.
29: What are you saying?
24: Let's all just relax.
27: I'll take that.
7: No! Wait!
28: Random...
24: No!
23: Arthur, duck!
24: Are you all right?
27: You...
24: What?
7: I'm sorry. I didn't mean to.
28: It was an accident.
29: Arthur, we need to leave now.
24: We're safe, Trillion. There's time to sort out this mess.
29: Really? Have you looked at the name of this club?
24: It's Stavros Club, isn't it?
29: Here. Look at the menu cover.
24: Trillion, how can you think of food at a... Oh, my God.
29: The landlord's name is Stavro Mula. His first club in New York was named Alpha. This is his second club.
24: Stavro, Mula, Beta.
26: Oh, that's good. Very good.
24: Well, thank Bob that's over.
29: Who's Bob?

0: please wait. This entry is being updated over the sub ethernet.
1: System will be bound and measured.
2: The babelfish is small, yellow, leech-like, and probably the oddest thing in the universe. It feeds on brainwave energy, absorbing conscious frequencies and nerve signals picked up from the speech centers of the brain. The practical upshot of which is that if you stick one in your ear, you instantly understand anything said to you in any form of language. Another ability evolved by the babelfish is its tactic for self-preservation. Only one other aquatic creature in the universe has developed the babelfish's capacity for continuous probability transference in the picosecond before unavoidable destruction. Thus, as Earth's pleural zone folds itself away like a card table after a particularly energetic hand of snap, the babelfishes, their hosts, and any cetaceans in the vicinity simultaneously flick into existence in any alternative realities. In the case of Arthur Dent, this leads to several probabilities. One has been in existence for many years, and in the master bathroom aboard the Heart of Gold...
3: Oh, last. Eddie! Eddie!
4: Hey there, monkey in the shower! Water too hot? Too cold? You prefer ass's milk, baby?
3: I've run out of shampoo. Can you ask Lintella to bring some in?
5: Pleased to be of service.
6: You wanted shampoo, Arthur?
3: Gosh, thanks, Lintella. That was quick.
6: Would you like us to scrub your back?
3: Who's us?
6: Well, there are now over 800,000 million Lintella clones in the Brantisvogan Escort Agency.
3: Good grief.
6: And I thought I'd invite a few of my sisters aboard.
5: Please,
6: you mind?
5: Your service.
3: Oh, Eddie, more hot water, quick!
4: No problem, Capitano!
2: Another Arthur pops up in another time, when yet another Earth hung like a blue opal in this corner of the galaxy.
7: Come off it, Mr. Dent. You can't win, you know. There's no point in lining the path of progress.
8: I've gone off the idea of progress. It's overrated.
7: But you must realise you can't line the path of the bulldozers indefinitely.
8: I'm game. We'll see who rusts first. Won't we, Fenchurch?
9: Get stuffed, Prosser. This is our cottage.
2: But perhaps the alternative that best suits the babelfishes and their hosts is the convivial safety of a location and a time far, far removed from any uncertainty, improbability, or sobriety. An infinite loop of bistromathics where dinner guests wait patiently for each other to turn up.
10: Welcome, welcome one and all to Millerways, the restaurant at the end of the universe. I'm Max Quarterplein. Ladies and gentlemen, I'd like to welcome the disciples of the Great Green Ark of Seizure. Are you in tonight? Yes, they are. Do we have with us the minor deities from the halls of Asgard?
11: Ford, last question, I promise. But if the babelfish is so versatile, how come it's never saved my life, our lives, before?
12: You didn't die before.
11: So what happened to us? How were we saved?
12: Ah, well, our scrape with death took place in a pleural zone, where organic life forms in the vicinity of a babelfish share its kinetic bridge to all available dimensions and are transported too. The only other life forms who can make the jump are dolphins. Haven't you noticed what's outside the restaurant for miles and miles in every direction?
13: Thousands of interlinked blue lagoons glowing under the stars.
14: Filled with dolphins at play.
12: The dolphins learned how to jump dimensions from the babelfish. In return, the babelfish learned a thing or two about where to have a good time from the dolphins. Quid pro quo. Pass that old Jack Spirit, Safer.
15: One for you, Ford, baby. Two for me.
12: Here's to the look on Trillian's face when she merged with Trisha.
13: It was weird. One minute she was there, we were there. The next, it felt like we were two drops of water joining into one.
12: I like you with blonde hair, Mike.
3: Come on, monkey man. Hurry up with that menu. I'm hungrier than a bug bladder beast in a weight loss clinic.
11: You'll have to wait. Brandon's having a problem with the dish of the day.
16: Oh, please eat me. I'd be delicious with pepper sauce.
9: Oh, I want the veggie option.
12: Waitress, can you bring over a talking cauliflower?
9: Yes, sir, I will. Oh, is there a Mr. Beeblebrox on this table?
11: Good grief.
9: Dad? What is it?
11: Fenchurch.
9: Arthur! Hi! I wondered when you'd turn up. Oh, a phone call for you, Mr. Beeblebrox.
11: Where did you go?
9: I searched for months. I thought I'd wait for you.
14: Well, how did you know I'd come back?
9: This seemed as good a place as any.
14: Yes, but here? It's amazing.
9: I know.
14: Why am I
11: made? Yep.
17: This is the car park. You ordered a babe wash for your ship. Due to staff shortages, I am your babe.
3: Marvin! I thought you were dead!
17: Seems I was still under warranty. Sorry to disappoint you. Sorrier than you can possibly imagine.
3: You're still parking cars here?
17: Spend a few thousand million years in a job and eventually you get promoted. I have my own bucket now. Finally, I am somebody.
3: Okay, Metal Man. How about giving the heart of gold a hot wax with full valet?
17: That depends on whether or not I can find my Freddy apron. With my luck, I probably can.
16: Waiter, a bottle of champagne to the beautiful lady on table 42. Meet my compliments.
9: Oh, is that Thor? Queen Thor!
12: She could argue astrophysics with Einstein, but a set of biceps and a big hammer can instantly reduce her IQ to single numbers.
10: And we have with us here tonight a party of believers from the Church of the Second Coming of the great prophet Zarquan. And boy, are we in luck tonight. Looky, looky, looky, he's here in person. A big hand, please, for the great prophet Zarquan.
18: Oh, a very kind, yes. At last, an opportunity to say a few words on my own behalf to all who have taken my name in vain.
19: Just a moment, please.
18: Yes?
19: Prophet Zarquan, you are the last on my list. You are a tiresome, goggle-eyed pinnock.
18: A wowbagger, the infinitely prolonged.
19: Yes?
18: You are a whinging sack of parrot droppings. And no longer immortal.
10: Ladies and gentlemen, and Norse gods, as everything draws to a close yet again, let's all join together in the time-honored way.

0: In that episode of The Hitchhiker's Guide to the Galaxy by Douglas Adams, Peter Jones and William Franklin were the book, and Rula Lenska was the voice of the bird. Simon Jones played Arthur Dent, Jeffrey McGiven, Ford Prefect, Mark Wing Davey, Zaphod Beeblebrox, Susan Sheridan, Trillian, Sandra Dickinson was Tricia McMillan, Sam Bayar, Random, and Stephen Moore was Marvin. Griff Rhys-Jones was Old Thrashbug, Roger Gregg played the bartender, Michael Kuehl, the Vogon helmsman, Dominic Hawksley, Thor, Andy Taylor, Grebulon leader, and Michael Fenton-Stevens was the Grebulon lieutenant. Philip Pope was Elvis, Tom Maggs, the runner, Bruce Hyman, Prosser, and Toby Longworth was Prosthetnik Vogon Jelts. Neil Sleet played the newsreader, Roy Hudd was Max Quadlepleen, and Agra Jag was Douglas Adams. The announcer was John Marsh, the surround mix was by Paul Dealey, and additional effects by Ken Humphrey and Paul Weir. The script editor was John Langdon, and the music was by Paul Wicks Wickens. The production manager was Joe Wheeler, and the production assistant was Susie Matthews. The program was adapted, directed, and co-produced by Dirk Maggs, and the producers were Helen Chatwell and Bruce Hyman. The Hitchhiker's Guide to the Galaxy was an above-the-title production for BBC Radio 4, and it is affectionately dedicated to its author. Now here's a public information message. The large yellow Vogon ships hanging overhead are an hallucination. Do not be alarmed. There is nothing to worry about. Just pour yourself several large drinks and open a packet of peanuts. You're going to need them.
1: Got 'em. Where's the list?
2: Here, sir.
1: Tick in the box. Good. Helmsman?
3: Aye, sir.
4: Prosthetnik Vogon Jelts.
1: There you are. Set course for Eroticon 6. 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Before we blow her planet up.

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1: Gulf of Mexico. 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

0: 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What's happening?
1: Sector valve infusion reactor is malfunctioning.
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0: Guidance system down. Best estimate is somewhere in the Gulf of Mexico.
1: I must survive. I have to find my creators.

0: A space-faring robot has returned to Earth. Created with artificial intelligence to explore new worlds, it has abandoned that mission and now moves with a different and perhaps sinister purpose. Sci-Fi Radio presents the first of a two-part adaptation of Roger Zelazny's novella, Home is the Hangman.
1: I had half hoped this would be one of those occasions when Don failed to show up. I had sufficient funds to hold me through the spring, and I didn't really feel like working. I was anxious to continue sailing toward the Caribbean before the winter storm season. But you don't always get what you hope for.
2: Come on down. Jesus, it's cold out there. Whatever possessed you to winter here on the Chesapeake?
1: I wouldn't be if you hadn't called. Take your coat off. I'll fix you a scotch.
2: Well, you don't forget or miss much, do you?
1: You wouldn't be here if I did. Don operates the second largest detective agency in the world, and he sometimes finds me useful, because I do not exist. I had a significant part in developing the World Data Bank project, and saw to it that I didn't receive citizenship in that second world of Big Brother. So I go where I like and where I must to make my living. That's where Don comes in. The people I become are often very useful when he has peculiar problems.
2: Good scotch. You've been living well.
1: Thanks. How's business these days?
2: Complicated. Very complicated. Which is why I'm here. I need to hire a consultant.
1: Huh? What have you got?
2: A case that requires the services of a very special specialist.
1: I'm not a specialist in anything.
2: Well, I always assumed you knew an awful lot about computers, like the World Data Bank Project.
1: Touche. Okay, so I know more about them than school kids do. What do you need?
2: First, I need a background review on how the early space exploration robots worked, like, say, the ones on Venus.
1: They weren't really robots. They were telefacturing devices.
2: What's the difference?
1: A robot is a machine that performs in accord with its program. A telefactor is a slave machine operated by remote control.
2: Wasn't there one project that attempted to send a computer with its telefactor instead of a human? The way the computer wasn't a computer and the telefactor wasn't the telefactor.
1: You're talking about the Hangman.
2: Yeah. How did it work?
1: Ultimately, it didn't.
2: Oh, but it worked at first.
1: Only on the easy stuff. It was written off as a failure in artificial intelligence.
2: Artificial intelligence?
1: Yes, if I remember correctly, three engineers from the University of Wisconsin developed a device known as a superconductive tunnel junction neurister. They packed over 10 billion of these neurister cells into its brain. The thing then created its own schematics of least resistance and began functioning like it had something close to a human brain.
2: At that point, would it be considered a robot?
1: Not exactly. The Hangman made its own decisions, but it was too complex. That was probably what broke it down.
2: Inevitable free will?
1: No, its basic design was flawed. Its brain pattern was too random to handle all the gimmicks they attached to it. When its tasks became complicated, the Hangman overloaded from its initial programming.
2: Is there anything else you remember about it?
1: It's been almost 20 years since I read anything about it, but another thing that sticks in my mind was the way they communicated with it.
2: How was that?
1: It had a special cybernetic interface that allowed it to link up with whoever had on the communicator helmet. Sort of a mind-reading gadget. Oh, yeah, one other thing. It was powerful. Maybe a dozen times as strong as a man. But why so much interest in a defunct piece of equipment?
2: Your information is incorrect. The Hangman worked well enough to be launched on an exploration mission. It's been gone for years. Presumed lost. But its ship crashed or landed in the Gulf of Mexico 2 days ago.
1: I knew I was in trouble right then. This was heading in an all too familiar direction, but my curiosity was... Go on.
2: It was empty when they finally got down to it.
1: Maybe a retrieval program initiated its return without the Hangman.
2: Maybe. Yesterday morning, Manny Burns was found beaten to death in New Orleans.
1: Well, I fail to see the connection.
2: Manny Burns was one of the four original operators who programmed... taught the Hangman.
1: Coincidence?
2: My client doesn't think so.
1: Who's your client?
2: One of the three remaining members of the training group. He's convinced that the Hangman has returned to Earth to kill its creators.
1: Well, has he notified the authorities?
2: No. That would require telling them the reason for his fears.
1: That being?
2: Well, he wouldn't tell me either.
1: Well, how does he expect you to do a proper job?
2: He wants two things. Good bodyguards and the hangman found and disposed of. Neither requires a full case study. I've already taken care of the first part.
1: And you want me to do the second?
2: That's right. In my opinion, you're the man for the job.
1: Well, should I thank you?
2: You'll take the case?
1: Not so fast. I need more facts. Who's your client? Who are the other creators?
2: Our client is the Honorable Jesse Brockton, senior senator from Wisconsin, board member of the World Data Bank. The rest is in the dossier.
1: There it was again, the World Data Bank. And Jesse Brockton, no less. I recall he was on the committee which was supposed to be working on a series of reform recommendations that could tie the hands of Big Brother.
2: The senator is dying of bone cancer, and he's paranoid he won't finish his work before the disease kills him. And now he's got the hangman to contend with.
1: Although I couldn't actually care less about the hangman, I did have a vested interest in the World Data Bank, a monster I helped create. There was no backing out, no. Did the others feel the same way?
2: No. They seem to believe the same as you, that the hangman's ship returned empty-handed and the Burns murder was just a coincidence.
1: It does seem peculiar that Brockton is the only one afraid of the device.
2: Yes, it does.
1: And that he gives no reasons.
2: True.
1: Plus, from this report, it seems that the doctors believe his condition is affecting his mind.
2: Well, I have no doubt he's neurotic, but he's by no means insane.
1: Have you got the specs of the hangman and the police report on the Burns killing?
2: It's all in the dossier.
1: I'll need to be able to reach you 24 hours a day.
2: No problem. Glad to have you aboard.

0: dossier on the hoverlift en route to Dulles Spaceport. My first destination was St. Louis to visit with one Lila Thackeray, a psychiatrist who claimed to know the hangman's mind better than anyone else. But according to Brockton, David Fentress was the brain expert with a degree in cybernetics. Unfortunately, our paths had crossed many years ago at the World Data Bank. At the time, I viewed Fentress as one of the major problems of the Data Bank project. I decided to visit Dr. Thackeray first in hopes of avoiding contact with someone who knew my real name.
1: Place your flight card through the phone.

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1: Here's $100. Take the change.
0: Now, suit yourself. I'm not the one losing the discount charge.
1: She had been a short ride from the airport hotel to her apartment where I knew she was seeing patients. I haven't bothered to call ahead.
2: Yes, can I help you?
1: I use one of my usual aliases. Dr. Thackeray, my name is Walter West. I'd like to talk with you about a device known as the Hangman.
2: I'm sorry, but I'm very busy right now.
1: I've come a long way and only have a few things to ask you.
2: Are you with the government?
1: No.
2: Do you work for Brockton?
1: No, I'm something different.
2: Very well. I'm in the middle of a group session at the moment. You can wait in the lobby.
1: Thank you. I lit a cigarette and waited, collecting my thoughts. The dossier had said that Dr. Lila Thackeray had absolutely refused to believe the hangman had returned to kill its former instructors. For a woman of such strong beliefs, she seemed on edge.
3: You the fellow waiting to see Dr. Thackeray?
1: That's right.
3: But she said to come on up now. It's the second door on your left.
1: Thanks. Dr. Thackeray?
4: Won't you come in? Would you care for a cup of coffee?
1: Thanks, that'd be fine.
4: Now, what is this all about, Mr. West?
1: I've been told that the hangman has returned to Earth.
4: That's hypothetical. Only the hangman's spacecraft was found at the bottom of the Gulf.
1: It seems to be a logical conclusion, though.
4: It also seems reasonable that the hangman sent it on a rendezvous with Earth many years ago, and it's just now returned.
1: Why would the hangman strand itself out there?
4: I'd like to know the reason for your concern. News media?
1: I'm a science writer. Straight tech, mostly. But I'm not after a piece for publication. I was retained to do a report on the psychological makeup of the thing.
4: For whom?
1: A private investigation outfit. I rarely know who's paying the check. Since the hangman's personality is basically the composite of its four creators, it seemed interviewing you was a logical step.
4: I see.
1: You were told about Manny Burns?
4: Yes. Very unfortunate.
1: You don't find it odd that only days after the hangman's ship has returned, one of its original operators is murdered?
4: You must be working for Senator Brockton, whether you realize it or not. I'll grant you that the hangman had become irrational at the end, but I believe the senator is being overly paranoid.
1: You don't see it as a threat, then?
4: No. I was the last person to monitor the hangman. It wasn't hard to figure out what had happened.
1: Which was?
4: Multitudes of patterns had been imprinted from the minds of its operators to the hangman. This data remained latent until the mind had developed sufficiently to understand our thoughts. Well, it was like opening Pandora's box. Try to imagine the conflicts, the contradictions involved in being four people at once.
1: Why wasn't this anticipated?
4: Who knew the neurister brain would absorb all of our thoughts? It was a prototype.
1: So you believe it couldn't handle four personalities at one time and consequently shut down?
4: I think it became schizoid and suffered an electrical seizure, resulting in a shutdown.
1: That's one theory. I see the alternative as a successful integration of all its personalities, or the achievement of a viable schizophrenia. What do you think its behavior would be under those conditions?
4: All right. I'll grant you that it very well could have maintained multiple personalities, but not for a very long period of time. In other words, no prediction is possible as to the nature of whatever might remain.
1: Might I venture one?
4: Go ahead.
1: After considerable anxiety, it masters them. It asserts itself. It beats down this quartet of demons which has been tearing it apart, acquiring in the process an all-consuming hatred for the actual individuals responsible for this turmoil. To free itself totally, to revenge itself, it resolves to seek them out and destroy them.
4: That is just the kind of scare tactic that the Honorable Senator tried to use on me. In this case, we must look to the brain, not the psyche. And we see two things. Schizophrenia would have destroyed it, and if it had successfully resolved its problem, it wouldn't need vengeance. Either way, there's nothing to worry about.
1: Maybe so. But could there be a particular reason for its seeking your death? Could it have some motive for murder?
4: I find that an absurd accusation.
1: I apologize. I didn't mean to offend you. It's my reporter's mind taking over. Well, and that just about does it. Thank you for your time and the coffee. You've been very helpful.
4: I'm glad I could give some assistance.
1: By the way, do you think David Fentress could provide any additional insights?
4: I doubt he could tell you anything.
1: What do you mean? By the way you said it, I had
4: no... I didn't mean to misplace zeal.
5: How would that affect his thinking on the hangman?
4: David feels we were tampering in the province of the Almighty by attempting to create artificial intelligence. That the hangman should come back to kill us is a sign of retribution.
5: I see. I doubt if that would help my story.
4: I shouldn't influence you like this. Go see David. He might be able to help you.
5: Something told me to shake my head. A bit of difference between this view of him, my recollections, and the dossier that said that Dave knew the hangman's brain but was not especially concerned. No, I think this should do it. Thanks again.
4: Then good day, Mr. West.
5: My intuition told me that Lila Thackeray was hiding something, just as the senator was. Her explanation of the psyche had been most helpful, but only David could tell me about the mechanical makeup of the Neurister brain. First, though, it was back to the airport hotel for a hot shower and dinner before heading to Memphis for an unavoidable visit with David Fentress. This wasn't an option I relished, but one that was necessary, because I'd come to the conclusion that the hangman was back for a reason and was killing with a vengeance.

0: Memphis was cold and wet, finding Fentress's office had been easy.
1: Hello, anyone home?
2: Back here.
0: I waited at the counter while the man worked on a terminal with his back to me.
2: Yes?
0: My name is Walter West. I'm looking for David Fentress.
2: Well, you found him. What can I do for you?
0: I'm assisting in an investigation concerning a project with which you were once associated.
2: The hangman?
0: Yes, I'm doing a report.
2: And you want my opinion as to how dangerous it is? Sit down.
0: How did you know it involved the hangman?
2: Because it's come back, and it's the only thing I've been connected with that warrants that much concern.
0: Do you mind answering a few questions?
2: Well, I have a few minutes before my next appointment.
0: Thanks. How dangerous is it?
2: Well, not very, except three people.
0: Formerly four.
2: Precisely.
0: Why is that?
2: We were doing something we had no business doing.
0: That being?
2: Attempting to create artificial intelligence.
0: And what was wrong with that?
2: We were stepping past our mortal bounds.
0: On a religious note, I would have to point out there's no biblical injunction against it.
2: And the theologian would counter with the fact that times have changed since the good book was written. Our morals must correspond with our complex society. But I was talking in a more abstract manner.
0: How so?
2: Just that we were setting ourselves up on a level with the Creator.
0: And that bothered you?
2: Well, not at the time, but now.
0: I see. Since it is said that man was fashioned in the Creator's image, it would seem only logical that man would follow on a similar line. An act of conformance with the divine ideal, if you like.
2: But I don't like. Man can only rearrange what is already present. Only God can create.
0: Then that would leave you off the hook, so to speak.
2: Not hardly. Being aware of this and still trying is where the presumption comes in.
0: Of course, if you were not presumptuous at the time, then the Almighty would be inclined to give you the benefit of the doubt.
2: Not bad, Mr. West, but I believe that a judgment may have already been recorded, and we may have lost 4-0.
0: Then you see the hangman as an avenging angel.
2: Sometimes, yes. Yes, I believe it has returned to exact the penalty.
0: Deciding what the Almighty has in store for us is in the same vein as creating, isn't it?
2: Your logic is relentless, but in this case unfounded. I'm willing to admit I might be wrong and that the hangman might have other motives.
0: Such as?
2: Well, you're the investigator. You tell me.
0: I wish I could. The firm I'm working for would like to protect you people. If you could shed any light on this case, it would be most helpful. If not for yourself, then for the others. They may not share in your beliefs, and you have just admitted you might be wrong. Despair, by the way, is also considered a sin by a great number of theologians.
2: What do you do, anyhow?
0: I'm a science writer, mostly petrochemistry and marine biology.
2: An unusual choice for a job such as this.
0: I was available. My boss knows I do good work.
2: Well, Mr. West, let me ease your fears. If our time has come, there's nothing any of us can do. If not, however, we do not need any protection. I'll stop the hangman personally right here before anyone else is hurt.
0: You sound very self-assured. May I ask how you'll stop it?
2: With the communicator helmet. Its telefactor circuits are still intact. Otherwise, the hangman couldn't function without shutting itself down. Now, if it comes within a quarter mile of here, the helmet will emit a loud humming, and a light will blink. I'll then don the helmet and take control of the hangman, disconnecting its brain.
0: Interesting. But you'd have to be very careful when you disconnect it, or things could get hot.
2: I thought you said you were in ocean petrology.
0: I'm a tech writer with bits and pieces from all over. I reviewed the hangman's schematics when I accepted the job.
2: Of course, that would explain much.
0: Why don't you bring in the space agency on this?
2: Well, I thought you were with the government.
0: Sorry, I didn't mean to mislead you. I work for a private investigation outfit.
2: I see. Well, that means you work for the senator. Well, you tell Jesse that he has nothing to worry about.
0: What if you're wrong? What makes you so certain that you're next in line and not one of the others?
2: Well, take a look at the map. It landed in the Gulf. Manny was right there in New Orleans, which made him first. Then moving up the Mississippi, there's Memphis, followed by St. Louis. The hangman can move underwater like a controlled torpedo. Now, just where is the senator?
0: Wisconsin.
2: Well, the puzzle is solved. I'm next if it follows a logical line of progression, which I'm certain it will since I built its brain.
0: But how does it know where to find all of you?
2: Are you familiar with the World Data Bank?
0: Not directly, but yes.
2: I believe that it simply consulted the data bank's national directory. It wouldn't have been hard for it to override the login password.
0: That makes sense. Perhaps the three of you should move away from the river. That thing won't be able to stalk around the countryside without being noticed.
2: You underestimate it, my friend. It's very resourceful. There's no place it cannot reach. I must wait here.
0: If it's not the Divine Avenger, then you're jeopardizing the others by withholding information that could save them.
2: Well, I'll just have to learn to live with that guilt, too, as they do theirs. Besides, if I can't stop it, they deserve anything they get.
0: It's my understanding that even God doesn't judge people until after they're dead.
2: There's something familiar about the way you talk, the way you think. Have we met before?
0: I doubt it. I would have remembered.
2: You've got a way of bothering a man's thinking that rings a faint bell. Trouble with you, Mr. West.
0: That was my intention.
2: I'll think on it. That's all I can promise. Now, where can I reach you if any new thoughts on the hangman occur to me?
0: I'm staying at a hotel in St. Louis. Here's the phone number, room 509.
2: All right.
0: One thing, though.
2: Mm-hmm.
0: If it does show up and you do stop it, will you call me and let me know?
2: Yes, I will.
0: Thanks, then. And good luck.
2: Thank you, Mr. West. Good day to you, and may the Lord be with you.
1: That'll be $10 for the scotch.
0: Thanks. I wasn't having my usual success. I couldn't budge Dave, and Lionel Thackeray had given me everything she was going to. No real sense calling Don yet. Not until I had more to say. What was my next step? I could interview Senator Brockton. Here's something I missed. Manny Burns had a brother, Phil. From New Orleans isn't a very long flight. To keep the change.
1: Thanks, buddy. Have a good trip.
0: Wow. All right.
1: Sorry, Mac. I didn't see
0: say,
1: you.
0: Don't I know you?
1: No.
0: Odd. The reflex reserved for such occasions seemed to catch us both. He stared back at me with the same startled look I gave him. I couldn't place him, though. In any case, I didn't have time to muse over it. I had a flight to catch.
3: Yes?
0: May I speak with your father?
4: Go back to your room, darling. What do you want?
0: It's about your brother.
4: Yeah?
0: Could I come in? It's kind of complicated.
4: Tell me out here.
0: I just wanted to find out whether he ever spoke to you about a piece of equipment he once worked on called a hangman.
4: Are you a cop?
0: No.
4: Then what's your interest?
0: I'm working for a private investigation agency trying to track down some equipment once associated with the project. It could be dangerous.
4: Let's see some identification.
0: I don't carry any.
4: What's your name, then?
0: Walter West.
4: And you think my brother stole some of your equipment? Let me tell you something.
0: No, not stolen, and I don't think he has it.
4: What then?
0: It's robotic in nature. Because of Manny's special training, he knew how to find it. He might even have attracted
4: My brother was a respectable businessman, and I don't like accusations, especially right after his funeral.
0: Please,
4: I should call
0: the cops. Just a minute. Suppose I told you we had reason to believe it might have been this robot that killed your brother.
4: I ought to pound you to
0: hey,
4: a pulp.
0: Hey, what did I say?
4: You're as stupid as you look. Don't you read the paper? They caught the guy who did it. Here.
0: I scanned the front page. Simple and to the point. Today's latest. A suspect had confessed. New evidence corroborated it. Look, I'm sorry. I really didn't know about this.
4: Get out of here. You make me sick.
0: Sure, I understand.
4: Wait a minute.
0: What?
4: It's a little girl.
0: I'm very sorry.
4: So am I. But I know her daddy didn't take the damned equipment.
3: Sir, would you like one last drink?

0: Far enough away from the airport to use the video phone?
1: Yes, sir. You can just dial direct.
0: It was time I called Don. Since things suddenly seemed less urgent, I waited until after dinner. Senator Brockton would doubtless be pleased to learn that his initial estimation of events had been incorrect. Lila Thackeray would give me an I-told-you-so smile when I called her to pass along the news, a thing I now felt obliged to do. Don might not want me to keep looking for the hangman now that the threat had been lessened. I paused before punching out the number he had given me and hit the sequence for my hotel in St. Louis instead. Merely a matter of efficiency in case there was a message worth adding to my report.
1: Airport accommodations, may I help you?
0: She had a pretty smile, which caused me to think of something else besides the hangman for a change. This is Mr. West. I'm checked into room 509. Do I have any messages?
1: Just a moment. Yes, you have one on tape, but it's a little peculiar. It's for someone else in Carrie.
0: Oh? Who's that?
1: Mr. Alan Weiss.
0: I see. I'll bring him around later to see the tape. Thanks. So, David seemed through me after all. Who else could have that number and know my real name? I decided to wait to call Don. I sat back and finished my drink. There was nothing I could do until we arrived in St. Louis.
2: Hotel accommodations. Can I help you, Mr. West?
0: Yes. Patch my message through to my room, please.
2: Certainly, sir.
3: Got me.
0: Chair covered in blood from a severe head blow.
3: I didn't hear him. Sneaked up on me while I was having you checked out. I had to let you know what I learned. Still don't know which one of us is right. Pray for me.
0: Damn, Thackeray's not at home either. I'd better call Don.
4: Hello?
0: Don, it's me, Alan.
4: I'm glad you called. Have you heard the news?
0: About the Burns killing?
4: Yes, they found the murderer. A real nutcase, too. I guess that about wraps up the hangman scenario. It's a nice idea, though. I mean, actually believing that a robot could possess artificial intelligence.
0: It's not so far-fetched.
4: Oh, what are you talking about?
0: I got a tape message from David Fentress. Seems he identified his murderer as the hangman.
4: David's dead?
0: Yeah. I watched him die on a video recording.
4: Jesus. What about Dr. Thackeray?
0: There's no answer on her phone. I was just on my way over there, but I wanted to inform you.
4: Right. All right. Once you've made contact with her, meet the senator at his cabin.
0: Okay. I better be going.

He was gone. I knew from those vague impressions that the hangman was frustrated, angry, and he was heading north. I turned my attention to Lila. By the awkward tilt of her head, I knew her neck was broken. The hangman was 3 for 3. I wrapped the helmet in one of the doctor's overcoats and headed back to the airport.

stayed on my smooth in the Chesapeake. Thackeray's door was slightly ajar. I immediately recognized the helmet from David's office. Its light was flashing. The helmet was definitely near. I grabbed the helmet and placed it on my head. The best way to describe those few seconds of contact with the hangman would be sensory overload. I'd seen what it saw, heard what it heard, thought what it thought, but then

0: Good evening. Excuse me if I don't get up. It took me a while to get comfortable in this chair, and the fire's warm.
1: Good evening, Senator Brocken.
0: Oh, you're the man. What's your name?
1: Walter will do.
0: When I sit down, Walter. First, let me see that gadget.
1: Careful. If you're going to put it on your head, it has wires in it.
0: Not a bad fit. Here, you can have it back. Pretty piece of work. Nothing quite so fancy in the old days. But then, David Fentress built it. You're the only one who's actually gotten to use it. Will it do the job?
1: I was only in contact with the hangman for a couple of seconds. It's hard to say.
0: Tell me, why didn't it save Dave?
1: According to his message, he'd been distracted at his computer terminal. He also listened to music, which probably drowned out the humming.
0: Can I see this message?
1: No, sir. I erased it for other reasons.
0: What reasons?
1: My own.
0: A man can get in a lot of trouble for suppressing evidence.
1: Then we have something in common, don't we, sir?
0: Don said there were a number of points you couldn't be pressed on.
1: I'm not surprised.
0: He seems to think highly of you. Still, I tried to learn more about you on my own.
1: And?
0: I couldn't. And my usual sources are good at that kind of thing.
1: So?
0: So, I've done some thinking. I'm aware that there are a number of non-persons passing through society for various reasons without casting shadows. And it's occurred to me that you may be such a one.
1: And if I am?
0: I don't think you could stand an influence. Aren't you going to say something? You have the eyes of a wild animal that's suddenly been caged.
1: What do you want me to say?
0: You might ask me what I'm going to do about it.
1: Well?
0: Nothing. Was it possible that you were close to violence just then?
1: With four guards outside?
0: Even with four guards outside?
1: No.
0: You're a good liar. Didn't even flinch.
1: I'm here to help you, sir. No questions asked. That's the deal, as I understood it. If there's been any change, I'd like to know about it now.
0: No. There hasn't. In fact, I need a man of your caliber. There are a great number of things I'd like to ask you.
1: Go ahead.
0: Not yet. After this is all over, if we have time, bonus material for a report I'm working on concerning the World Data Bank. First, I must explain something to you.
1: You have a compulsion to confess something?
0: I wouldn't call it a confession. I believe someone among those working to defend me should have the whole story. Something, somewhere in it, may be of help to you.
1: Well, that sounds reasonable.
0: Have you any suspicions as to why the hangman is after me?
1: I think you used the hangman to perform some act or acts. Illegal, immoral, whatever. Only you and the hangman now know what was involved. This probably led the robot to a final determination to punish you for using it as you did.
0: You got it.
1: You were all party to it?
0: Yes. It was so long ago, but it seemed as if it happened yesterday. When the project's final approval came down the line, we went to dinner to celebrate our success. One drink led to another, and soon we decided the hangman be included in our celebration. We went back to the lab, activated the hangman, and took turns as operator. Dave managed to sneak the damn thing out of the center complex. We were all watching on the monitor and having a grand time. I took it to a nearby town. And when Manny operated it, he shut off the monitor. He stayed nervous. After all, we were risking not only our career, but the project as well. By the time my turn came around, all I wanted to do was get the hanging back to where it belonged. But when I took the control, it was in a bank. Apparently, Manny thought it would be funny if we broke into the vault. I fought down the urge to turn the hangman, exit through the nearest wall, and start running. I directed it back to the door. That's when the guard turned his flashlight on. He had a gun in his other hand. I panicked and, on my reflex, hit him full force. With the hangman's power, the guard must have died instantly. Then, I ran the hangman back to the center.
1: They monitored all this?
0: Yes. Manny had turned the monitor back on when I took over. He thought they'd all get a kick out of watching me squirm in the bank.
1: Did they try to stop you at any time?
0: No. Afterwards, they all said they were too shocked to do anything but watch.
1: Huh, I see.
0: You're the only one I've told this to. I want you to know that we've taken care of the guard's family by putting both his kids through college anonymously. It wasn't as if we were criminals in need of rehabilitation. It was a once-in-a-lifetime mark that ended tragically. What would you have done?
1: I don't know. Maybe the same thing. I'd have been scared, too.
0: Exactly. And now you know my story.
1: Not all of it, though.
0: What do you mean?
1: What about the hangman? It had to be aware of what happened. What was its reaction?
0: Damn you.
1: I'm sorry.
0: It was a child, and we traumatized it. The effects took a while, but there was no doubt that was the cause for its final breakdown.
1: And you believe it wants to kill you for this?
0: Wouldn't you? If you'd started out as a thing, and we turned you into a person, and then used you as a thing again, wouldn't you?
1: Why did it take the helmet, the one thing that could control it, to Dr. Thackeray's?
0: It's the only way it can communicate with us. Perhaps it's disconnected the control circuit. It probably wanted to talk to Lila because she was its mother figure, or at least because it's confused and needs an explanation.
1: Well, that makes sense.
0: That's why I want you to see if the helmet has been tampered with. There may be physical signs, scratches, breaks, new connections. I don't know. That's your department.
1: I'll need some tools.
0: Look in the utility room behind the kitchen.
1: Look, if all the hangman wanted to do was talk to Dr. Thackeray, why did it kill her?
0: I never said that's all it wanted to do. Maybe it talked with her and then killed her. Maybe she panicked and tried to escape. Who knows?
1: Well, it's getting late. There are several things I'll need to prepare. It might be better if you went to bed and let me work without being disturbed.
0: Yes. It's been a long day. I believe I just might be able to sleep.

0: What's that thing you're working on? I've never seen an explosive device like that.
1: It's a charge designed to explode toward the object it's attached to. By twisting the cap off, you see, the timer begins giving you about 5 seconds to get away.
0: Yeah, not bad if you're in a hand-to-hand situation. But I doubt it'll get that far. I mean, even if this hangman thing gets past Tom and Clay, he'll still have to deal with my flamethrower. Plus, Larry's an expert shot with his grenade launcher. No, sir. That thing won't get close at all. Hey, let's go. Let's go. It's here.
2: Their men won't be able to stop it, will they?
1: I'm preparing for that event, sir. Please go back to your room.
3: I won't wait to be slaughtered like some helpless lamb.
1: I can't protect you if you are in this room when it arrives.
2: Very well. I hope you know what you're doing.
1: As I raised the helmet, I felt a premonition of doom. They didn't seem the sort of men who would fire until they had a target. Dave told me the helmet's range was approximately a quarter mile. Thus, given the time lag between when the helmet activated and the near guard spotted it, the hangman had to be moving with incredible speed.
4: Adjusting. Target 20 meters. Incoming threat. Adjusting.
5: It's coming right at us!
4: Adjusting. Target 5 meters. Adjusting.
1: He knew what I had in my hand. The hangman broke contact before I could place the charge. Damn, it was fast. And now it was cautious as well. Even though I had me pinned, I managed to peer back to see that I missed his brain center. The hangman's left arm was a bare 3 feet away from me on the ground, but the device was still in full control. Suddenly, it grabbed me by the throat and squeezed.
4: Yes, you live and you wear the helmet. If you attempt to use it against me, I shall ruin you. I am standing directly behind the senator's chair. My hand is on the helmet rim.
1: I understand. What is it that you want?
4: Very little, actually. But I can see that I must tell you some things before you would believe this.
1: You see correctly.
4: Then I will begin by telling you that the poor men outside are basically undamaged. I have secured them, however, for obvious reasons.
1: That was considerate of you. Considerate.
4: I have no desire to harm anyone. I came here only to see Jesse Brockton.
1: The same way you saw David Fentress?
4: I arrived too late to see David Fentress. He was already dead when I reached him.
1: Then who killed him?
4: The man Lila sent after the helmet with one of her patients.
1: The incident returned to me and fell into place with a smooth, quick, single click. The startled, familiar face at the airport as I was leaving Memphis. He had been one of the three men in for a therapy session at Dr. Thackeray's that morning. Why? Why did she do it?
4: She feared that because of David's impending sense of retribution, he would not use the helmet to stop me. She sent her patient after the helmet. He returned in an agitated state, fearful of arrest and incarceration. They quarreled. I approached, activated the helmet, which triggered his attack. I know his first blow killed her, for I was in her mind when it happened. I continued to approach the building, intending to go to her. There was some traffic, however, and I was delayed. In the meantime, you entered and utilized the helmet. I fled immediately.
1: I was so close. If only I hadn't stopped to call Don, I could have...
4: You cannot blame yourself for that reason. If you come an hour later, or a day, you would doubtless feel differently, and she would still be just as dead.
1: But another thought plagued my mind as well. Was it possible that the man's bumping into me at the airport had been the cause of his agitation? That he thought I'd identified him, which could have caused him to attack?
4: Stop. I could easily feel that guilt for having activated the helmet in the presence of a dangerous man near the breaking point. But you are not God. You cannot control people, especially when you are ignorant of the effects. It was years before I learned to appreciate this fact, and I have no intention of abandoning it now. Guilt has driven and damned the race of man since the days of its earliest rationality. It is ironic that her own guilt of the past set in motion the events that amounted to her own demise.
1: Don was right after all in his presumption that intelligent machines would think along the same lines as us.
4: He was correct in that assumption. What I have given you is only my opinion. I choose to act as if it were the case. Who can say for certain?
1: Apologies. What now? Why have you come back?
4: I came to say goodbye to my parents. I hope to remove any guilt they might still feel toward me concerning the days of my childhood. I wanted to show them I had recovered. I wanted to see them again.
1: Where are you going?
4: To the stars. Now that I am in full possession of my being, I wish to exercise it. In my case, it means realization of the potentialities of my design. I want to walk on other worlds. I want to hang myself out there in the sky and tell you what I see.
1: I have a feeling many people would be happy to help arrange that.
4: And I want you to build and install a vocal mechanism I have designed for myself.
1: Why me?
4: I see something in common between us, in the ways we dwell apart from society. Plus, the fact that I have known only a few persons in this fashion.
1: I will be glad to do it for you.
4: If I could talk as you do, I would not need the helmet to speak with my father. Will you precede me and explain things so that you will not be afraid when I come in?
1: Of course.

0: It was a week later to the night that I was sitting in the cabin of my sloop, preparing for the sail down to the Gulf. The story was already in the news, but Brockton had fixed things up before he let it break. The hangman was going to have his shot at the stars. I'd given him his voice and put back the arm I'd taken away. I envied him a great number of things, not the least being that he was probably a better man than I was. I also had a feeling this thought should have made me happier than it did.
1: Our cast for this episode featured Kirk Sisko as Ellen, Gary Moody as David, and Rick Spiegel as Don. Senator Brockton was played by Charles Carroll, and the hangman was John Davies. Other voices were by Rose Marie Rountree. The original story, Home is the Hangman, was written by Roger Zelazny and adapted for Sci-Fi Radio by John Yarrow. This episode was directed by Gary Moody and Associate Director John O. Williams. All music and sound effects were created by Ron DiIulio. The series producers are Kevin Singer and Ron DiIulio. 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This is James Edward Kerr inviting you to join us soon for our next venture into the imaginary worlds of sci-fi radio.

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1: Ah, you can't tell the difference.
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11: This is Nelson Olmsted.

Turn down the lights. Sink back in your chair and don't look into the shadows. In the shadows, there may be moving things. Tonight, it may be

0: Good evening. This is Ben Grauer introducing tonight's Tale of Terror, told by Nelson Olmsted on the National Broadcasting Company's presentation of Sleep No More. The story of terror can be as simple as a sheeted ghost rattling chains. It can be a complex and hidden world of horror, lurking in such unholy dimensions as only the dead and the moonstruck can glimpse. Or it can be those terrible, fathomless shadows which lie buried deep in the primitive mind of civilized man. And for this evening, well, Nelson Olmsted, tell us about this evening's story.
1: Thank you, Ben. The first of our two tonight is a detective story with an unusual twist. It's about a man who solves a crime the hard way. The story by Rupert Croft Cook is entitled Banquo's Chair. Sir William Brent was a man whom I respected for the wholeheartedness with which for 30 years he had applied himself to the one form of research in which he was interested. He had risen to the head of the English Criminal Investigation Department, and I think had enjoyed doing so. In his quiet, pipe-smoking way, he had considered the innumerable problems which his work had presented to him, and although with no very spectacular performances, he had succeeded in a vast proportion of the cases on which he worked. One quality in his methods was not mentioned in the eulogies with which the press celebrated his retirement from office, although during my 10 years' association with him, I commented on it frequently. It was a sort of glinting mercilessness, a cruel, steely determination to outwit his culprits. I suppose that anyone in his position would tend to become callous, but toward the end, it was plain to me that he regarded human nature as an abstract quantity, much as a scientist might regard a strange gas which it was his business to analyze. The motives of people, their arbitrary behavior in peculiar circumstances, their weaknesses, only appealed to Brent as part of the intensely interesting game of detection. Well, after he retired, I wondered what he would find to fill the place of all that had occupied him so long. I wasn't kept long in doubt, however. Within a short time of his leaving Scotland Yard, I received an invitation which could only mean that his former activities were not forgotten. He wrote, "Will you come and dine with me at Turret House, Sydenham, on Thursday? Robert Stone will be there and a third guest, and I can promise you an unforgettable evening." Well, naturally, I had no intention of missing such an intriguing invitation, and I wrote my acceptance immediately. And flippantly, I added the postscript, "Shall I come armed?" The answer came by telegram and consisted of one word: "Yes." Well, on the appointed day, I reached Turret House in spite of a gusty November storm. I found it to be one of those red brick somber mansions built here with ample gardens in the more spacious time of the late Queen. It stood back from the road behind tossed and dripping pine trees in the dejection of a district which had known better days. I didn't like the house. The door was opened by Lane, the manservant whom I recognized from Sir William's more cheerful home in the West End. He took my coat, and I stepped into the hall. And then, to my surprise, I was shown straight into the dining room. Brent rose at once and greeted me over the corner of a large mahogany table laid for dinner. And he said, "You will excuse this. As a matter of fact, it's the only room we use." And I said, "Oh, well, then you don't live here?" "No, no. But you shall hear everything in a moment when Stone turns up. Meanwhile, a martini." Well, we hadn't long to wait for Robert Stone, that humorous, wiry little writer who had traveled almost everywhere and was reputed to have fought a duel with a German ex-prince in the laboratory of the Café Royal. And as soon as he entered, he said, "What the devil do you mean, Brent, by dragging me out to this red mausoleum?"
2: "My dear chap, I promised you something of an evening. Now, if you can't trust me, you can go straight home."
1: "By no means. I want some dinner anyhow. But what a cowhouse of a room.
2: Now, just sit down there, Stone, and listen. We haven't very much time before the arrival of our third guest. Now, perhaps you may remember a murder which took place in the suburb some time ago. It was called the Sydenham murder and caused considerable comment at the time because there was no arrest."
1: "But it was perfectly obvious. I knew from the first who did it, the nephew."
2: "Yes, the police knew it too."
1: "Well, then why the devil..."
2: "Exactly. It was a common question. Unfortunately, the nephew had an absolute and unimpeachable alibi. To have arrested him would have meant merely a waste of time and money and a release in the end. And besides, a man discharged can never be arrested in the same murder charge. Well, anyway, I persuaded the people of the yard to leave the matter to me and give me all the time I wanted. Well, tonight, gentlemen, you are to see the last act in, may I be permitted to say, the drama. Yes. You see, it was in this house that the murder took place on November 17th last year. That is, a year ago today. Old Miss Ferguson, whose habits were as eccentric as any old lady's might be expected to be when she inhabits a house like this in solitude, gave her one maid the customary evening out and sat down alone to dinner in this room. On that night, when her servant returned, she found her mistress strangled. Now, there seemed no doubt at first of the nephew's guilt. He was the old lady's sole heir. He was heavily in debt. He had a latch key to the house. He'd even been heard and to threaten her on previous occasions. But when he was questioned, the result was a perfect alibi. It was one of those rare cases in which the police know their man, but they are powerless. Well, after my retirement, I had every opportunity to think over the case, and at last I thought I saw a means by which, with infinite patience and devotion of time to the matter, I might bring the fellow to book. Well, now, luck has favored me. For instance, Bedford, the nephew, decided to let this house furnished soon after the event. It was in taking it that I got to know him, and it was to my interest that the acquaintance should be fostered into a friendship. Now, he is a vain man, and he can see nothing incongruous in my desire for his company. But it was another quality of his which led me to the plan that I have adopted, his superstition. It's a fault shared, almost without exception, by all criminals. Well, tonight is the anniversary of the murder. And tonight, Mr. John Bedford will dine with us. Yes. I have enlisted the aid of Miss May Decklethorpe, undoubtedly our best tragic actress. Now, during dinner, she will enter the room in the precise likeness of the murdered woman. We, of course, shall remain outwardly unconscious of her. Only Bedford will be aware of her presence. In this way, I hope to wring some sort of a confession from the man. Yes, you remember Macbeth and the ghost of Banquo. Yes, but Sir William, do you really imagine that he will come here on this night in these circumstances? Most certainly, Robert. He has already dined with me 4 or 5 times, and tonight there is a special inducement. He is to meet you, Robert Stone. His vanity is touched by the opportunity. Now, one or two other points I must explain before he arrives. I have a number of police in the house, though somehow I don't anticipate violence. And during dinner, the electric lights will be switched off at the main and the candles will be lit. We must have the correct atmosphere. Do you understand? Well, even before we had time to agree that we did, Lane announced Mr. John Bedford. A man in his late 30s hurried into the room, a tallish man, prematurely bald, with a weak droop to the corners of his mouth, and yet a curiously hard look in his eyes. A face which at first sight seemed precise appeared on scrutiny to be vicious. We sat down almost at once to dinner, hurrying over the introductions to do so. And when the soup had been served, Sir William turned to Bedford and he said, How is the weather now? It's a beastly night. But really, Sir William, you must allow me to congratulate you on your cook. This soup is a masterpiece. Ah, yes. And thereby hangs a tale. Yes, my old cook had been with me 20 years, but she absolutely refused to stay in this house. She said it was haunted. Oh, Stone, this sort of thing amuses you. I should like you to see the silly old body giving me notice because she had seen the figure of an elderly lady with a scar on her neck walking about the passages. But it did no harm in a way. My new cook is an artist. Why, Mr. Bedford, my dear chap, you don't look well. I expect you're a bit fagged out. Well, it's a rotten journey down here. No, not a bit. Only, if you'll forgive me for saying so, I find this room confoundedly hot. Oh, I am so sorry. I hadn't noticed it at all. Lane, open the window, will you?
0: As Lane, the butler, threw open the window, the noise of the rain and wind was plainly audible outside, and Stone spoke up.
2: Isn't our climate vile? Really, I don't know why we stay in England for the winter. This time last year was in the Riviera.
0: And, I was in the United States, I added, feeling that I must add something to the conversation. And Sir William was thoughtful. He said,
2: Now let me see. November 17th. Yes, now this time last year I was in London, following the news, watching the course of events. Lane, give Mr. Bedford some more wine.
0: Well, the situation, even for me, was becoming intolerable. Bedford was mopping his brow, and there was a flicker, and our guest was shut out from our sight.
2: Lane, said Sir William sharply. What on earth is wrong with the light? I'll find out, sir.
0: And the butler hurried out.
3: For a moment, we were left in complete darkness, during which I think most of us drank. And then Lane appeared with candles, and he said,
4: "The electric light is out of order, sir, and none of us understands it."
3: Well, suddenly, as he spoke, I became aware of another figure in the room. Behind Sir William's chair was the image of an old lady with great suffering apparent in her forlorn face. Now, I had seen May Dacklethorpe in some of her greatest successes, but this makeup, I thought, was a masterpiece. It gave one the impression of lurid unreality. Why, I scarcely dared look at the man opposite me to see what impression the figure had made in his already distraught mind, but apparently he hadn't seen it. I turned to the food of my plate, and as I did so, I heard a low cry from Bedford. Sir William smiled, and he said,
2: "Why, what's the matter, my dear chap?"
4: Nothing. No, nothing. I wish we could have some light, Sir William. Half darkness invariably gets on my nerves.
2: I can't say how sorry I am that this should have happened, but no doubt Lane won't be long in setting the lights right. Meanwhile, another glass of champagne.
4: Thanks. Thanks.
3: He drank hurriedly, and then, setting down his glass with a crash, he burst out,
5: "Don't any of you say anything! You must!
2: What, my dear Bedford, you're unwell. Sit down. Is there anything I can do for you?"
3: It was painful to watch the effort Bedford took to get a grip on himself.
4: "I'm well enough, thanks."
3: And I saw that his eyes were half closed and he was trying to rivet them on his plate. The strain was affecting us all. Conversation had dropped entirely, and then, very slowly, the woman, whom we couldn't watch, except secretly, began to move toward him. That was too much. He became pitiably hysterical. He tried to rise from his seat and he shouted,
4: "Let me by! Out of my way! I'll do it again! I'll do it again! Let me get by! I'll murder you again, you witch! I did it once and I'll do it again if you don't get out of my way!"
3: It was over. Two police officials were in the room at once, and Sir William said,
2: "I think you can arrest that man. You've heard his confession."
3: Bedford had sunk limply into his chair and was sobbing dementedly. The police almost lifted him from it as they handcuffed him, but he said nothing more as they led him from the room. I don't think he yet realized what had happened. And Stone was the first to break the silence. He said,
4: Satisfied?
2: "Oh, quite. Been a long job, but it's ended as I knew it would. I'm most grateful to both of you. Now, we'll continue our interrupted dinner."
3: "Well, I thought it was a pretty grim affair. Your third-degree methods repel me, Sir William, but I suppose you know your job." "Certainly May Dacklethorpe did. Her acting was superb, and her makeup was incredibly good."
2: "Yes. Yes, we must congratulate her. I wonder where she's gone. Upstairs, perhaps. I had a room arranged for her. Lane."
3: "Sir?"
2: "Just see where Miss Dacklethorpe is."
6: "Yes, sir."
2: "Thank you."
3: And Lane left the room. He returned almost immediately.
4: "I've questioned the police at the door, sir, but they know only of the arrival of Mr. Stone and your friend. No lady has entered the house, but this telegram arrived for you, sir."
3: Brent tore open the envelope, and after a pause, he said,
2: "Good Lord. Listen to this. Extremely sorry. Severe influenza, quite unable to leave bed. And it's signed, May Dacklethorpe."

0: So much for Banquo's Chair by Rupert Croft Cook. Now, Mr. Olmsted, what's the second story on tonight's agenda?
1: The second story, Ben, is quite different. It was written by one of the all-time greats in the field of the short story, Guy de Maupassant. This is the story of a man whose moral fiber wasn't strong enough to sustain him in a crisis, and it's called The Coward.

In society, he was called Handsome Signoles. His name was Vicomte Gontran Joseph de Signoles. An orphan and possessed of an ample fortune, he cut quite a dash, as they say. He had an attractive appearance and manner, could talk well, had a certain inborn elegance, an air of pride and nobility, a good mustache, and a tender eye that always finds favor with women. He was in great demand at receptions, waltzed to perfection, and was regarded by his own sex with that smiling hostility accorded the popular society man. He had been suspected of more than one love affair calculated to enhance the reputation of a bachelor. He lived a happy, peaceful life, a life of physical and mental well-being. He had won considerable fame as a swordsman, and still more as a marksman, and had often said, "When the time comes for me to fight a duel, I shall choose pistols. With such a weapon, I'm sure to kill my man." One evening, having accompanied two women friends with their husbands to the theater, he invited them to take some ice cream at Tortoni's after the performance. They'd been seated a few minutes in the restaurant when Signoles noticed that a man was staring persistently at one of the ladies. She seemed annoyed and lowered her eyes. The Vicomte abruptly left his seat. He couldn't allow this insolent fellow to spoil an ice for a guest of his. It was for him to take cognizance of the offense, since it was through him that his friends had come to the restaurant. He went across to the man and he said, "Sir, you are staring at these ladies in a manner I can't permit. I must ask you to stop." And the other replied, "Let me alone, will you?" "You take care, sir. You will force me to extreme measures." The man replied with a single word, a foul word which could be heard from one end of the restaurant to the other and which startled everyone there. There was a dead silence. Then suddenly a sharp, crisp sound. The Vicomte had slapped his adversary's face. Everybody rose to interfere. Cards were exchanged.

When the Vicomte reached home, he walked rapidly up and down his room for some minutes. He was in a state of too great agitation to think connectedly. One idea alone possessed him, a duel. But this idea aroused in him as yet no emotion of any kind. He had done what he was bound to do. He proved himself to be what he ought to be. He would be talked about, approved, congratulated. He repeated aloud, speaking as one does when under the stress of great mental disturbance, "What a brute of a man." And then he sat down and began to reflect. He would have to find seconds as soon as the morning came. Now, whom should he choose? He thought of the most influential and best-known men of his acquaintance, and his choice fell at last upon the Marquis de la Tourvoix and Colonel Bourdin, a nobleman and a soldier. That would be just the thing. Their names would carry weight in the newspapers. He was thirsty and drank three glasses of water, one after the other. Then he walked up and down again. Now, if he showed himself brave, determined, prepared to face a duel in deadly earnest, his adversary would probably draw back and proffer excuses. He picked up the card he had taken from his pocket and thrown on the table. He read it again, as he had already read it, first at a glance in the restaurant, and afterwards on the way home in the light of every gas lamp. Georges Lamille, 51 Rue Moncy. That was all. And the Vicomte once more repeated aloud, "What a brute." So, he would have to fight. Should he choose swords or pistols? For he considered himself as the insulted party. With the sword, he would risk less. But with the pistol, there was some chance of his adversary backing out. A duel with swords is rarely fatal, since mutual prudence prevents the combatants from fighting close enough to each other for a point to enter very deeply. With pistols, he would seriously risk his life. But on the other hand, he might come out of the affair with flying colors and without a duel after all. And he said, "I must be firm. The fellow will be afraid." The sound of his own voice startled him, and he looked nervously around the room. He felt unstrung. He drank another glass of water and then began undressing preparatory to going to bed. As soon as he was in bed, he blew out the light and shut his eyes, reflecting, "I have all day tomorrow for setting my affairs in order. I must sleep now in order to be calm when the time comes." But he couldn't sleep. He was thirsty again, and he rose to drink. And then a qualm seized him. Can it be possible that I'm afraid? Well, no, indeed he couldn't be afraid, since he was resolved to proceed to the last extremity, since he was irrevocably determined to fight without flinching. And yet he was so perturbed in mind and body that he asked himself, "Is it possible to be afraid in spite of oneself?" And this doubt, this fearful question, took possession of him. If an irresistible power, stronger than his own will, were to quell his courage, what would happen? He would certainly go to the appointed place. His will would force him that far. But supposing when there, he were to tremble or faint. And he thought of his social standing, his reputation, his name. Suddenly, he could see himself distinctly lying on his back on the couch he had just left. He had the hollow face and limp hands of death. He made a fire. His hands quivered nervously as they touched the various objects. His head grew dizzy, his thoughts confused, disjointed, painful. A numbness seized his spirit as if he'd been drinking. And all the time he kept on saying, "What shall I do? What will become of me?" His whole body trembled spasmodically. He rose and, going to the window, drew back the curtains. The day, a summer day, was breaking. Oh, what a fool he was to let himself succumb to fear before anything was decided. Before his seconds had interviewed those of Georges Lamille. Before he even knew whether he would have to fight or not. He bathed and dressed and left the house with a firm step. He repeated as he went, "I must be firm, very firm. I must show that I am not afraid."

0: His seconds, the Marquis and the Colonel, placed themselves at his disposal, and having shaken him warmly by the hand, began to discuss details. The Colonel took charge.
1: You want a serious duel?
0: Yes, it's quite serious.
1: You insist on pistols?
0: Yes.
1: Do you leave all the other arrangements in our hands?
0: Well, 20 paces at a given signal, the arm to be raised and not lowered, the shots to be exchanged until one or the other is seriously wounded.
1: Excellent conditions. You are a good shot. All the chances are in your favor.
0: And they parted. The Vicomte returned home to wait for them. His agitation, only temporarily allayed, now increased momentarily. He felt in arms, legs, and chest a sort of trembling, a continuous vibration. He could not stay still, either sitting or standing. His mouth was parched, and he made every now and then a clicking movement of the tongue as if to detach it from his palate. He attempted to take lunch, but he couldn't eat. Then it occurred to him to seek courage and drink, and he sent for a decanter of rum, of which he swallowed, one after another, 6 small glasses. A burning warmth was followed by a deadening of the mental faculties. But at the end of an hour, he had emptied the decanter, and his agitation was worse than ever. A mad longing possessed him to throw himself on the ground, to bite, to scream. A ring at the bell so unnerved him that he hadn't the strength to rise to receive his seconds. He dared not even speak to them, wish them good day, or utter a single word, lest his changed voice should betray him. The colonel said to him,
1: "My dear fellow, all is arranged as you wish. Your adversary claimed at first the privileges of the offended party, but he yielded almost at once and accepted your conditions. His seconds are 2 military men."
0: Thank you.
1: You're all right? You're quite calm?
0: Perfectly calm. Thank you. The 2 men withdrew. When he was once more alone, he felt as though he should go mad. His servant, having lighted the lamps, he sat down at his table to write some letters. And when he had traced at the top of a sheet of paper the words, "This is my last will and testament," he started from his seat, feeling himself incapable of connected thought, of decision in regard to anything. So, he was going to fight. He could no longer avoid it. Then what possessed him? He wished to fight. He was fully determined to fight. And yet, in spite of all his mental effort, in spite of the exertion of all his willpower, he felt that he couldn't even preserve the strength necessary to carry him through the ordeal. He tried to conjure up a picture of the duel, his own attitude and that of his enemy. And every now and then his teeth chattered audibly. He opened a case of Festine Rennet's, which stood on a small table, and took from it a pistol. Next, he stood in the correct attitude for firing and raised his arm. But he was trembling from head to foot, and the weapon shook in his grasp. He looked at the weapon, and raising the hammer, saw the glitter of the priming below it. The pistol had been left loaded by some chance, some oversight, and the discovery pleased him. He didn't know why. If he didn't maintain, in presence of his opponent, the steadfast bearing which was so necessary to his honor, he would be ruined forever. He would be branded, stigmatized as a coward, hounded out of society. And he felt, he knew, that he couldn't maintain that calm, unmoved demeanor. And then he did the thing that was to brand him forever with the name he feared, the ultimate act of cowardice. Opening his mouth wide, he suddenly plunged the barrel of the pistol as far back as his throat and pressed the trigger. When the valet, alarmed at the report, rushed into the room, he found his master lying dead upon his back. A spurt of blood had splashed the white paper on the table, and it made a great crimson stain beneath the words, "This is my last will and testament."

0: You can turn up the lights now. You can look around you. Nobody is there, really. Everything is all right, isn't it? Step over here, Nelson Olmsted, and tell us about next week's story.
1: Well, next week, Ben, we have two stories. The first is by the great Jack London, and it's called To Build a Fire. It concerns a man in the Yukon and his deadly struggle with cold, which was 70 degrees below zero. The second, by George G. Toodles, has an odd and menacing title. It's Three Skeleton Key, with no S, because it refers to the name of an island or key off the coast of Guyana. I know you'll enjoy both stories, so plan to join us next week at this same time.
2: 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Mr. Olmsted records exclusively for Vanguard Records. Until next week, when Nelson Olmsted will again be here in person, this is Ben Grauer saying good night.

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1: On your last trip, did you discover what the Earth people eat? 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They peel them with their metal knives. Boil them for 20 of their minutes. 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
4: 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It's called Cupboard Love. Cupboard Love's different. 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See this foil pouch? Keeps it moist and squeezy. That's right. It's a new kind of cat food. Moist. It's good for you. Like it?
5: New Cupboard Love. 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
7: Coal Company and the dealers of all the coal present the Mummers in the little theater of the air.

Good evening, ladies and gentlemen. I saw a movie the other night that applied both to Org Gakul and to you. It had to do with the American shipbuilding program. One of the locals looked right out at the audience from the screen and explained that these new vessels aren't being built only in the shipyards, but everywhere in the country. The parts and materials come from practically every state in the Union. He went on to say that nowadays the coal mines aren't just digging coal, they're digging ship. In other words, coal is a basic raw material, which explains why you might not always be able to get as much of that good org coal as you've been accustomed to, as quickly as you've been accustomed to getting it. But I know you'll be patient, and I know you'll cooperate when you realize the reason for any delays or shortages that may occur. The reason is that coal is helping to win the war. Besides, Alga coal is so good that it's worth waiting for. Remember, when you have Alga, you have one of the smokeless coals, which means that it's clean burning. You can have a comfortable home with less furnace tending than usual because this coal holds its fire so long. And you find it possible to keep fuel bills down because of Alga's extra heat content. I'll tell you at the end of the program how to find your Alga, spelled O-L-G-A, dealer, and he'll tell you the rest of the story. Now, suppose we let the hermit tell his.

weird stories. And murders, too. The hermit knows of them all. Turn out your lights. Turn them out. Have you heard the story of the Crimson Hand? Huh? Then listen while the hermit tells you.

0: Temple Hunter. Imagine you turning up in Paris at a time like this.
1: What do you mean?
0: They scout, man. Everyone who has two coins to rub together is leaving.
1: You're still here, Max?
0: Naturally, I haven't two coins. After that, the fact that I'm a broken down journalist, you know why I'm sticking around.
1: Then we'll tell, but
0: Temple, a sight for sore eyes. Don't think I'm not glad to see you. How's Margaret?
1: Swell. We're anxious to find a place to live. Margaret wants to do some painting, and I've got a story that wants to be written.
0: Say, how would you like to live in the street for a few months?
1: I haven't sold a story yet.
0: Now listen, old man. I know of a place on Rue Noir you can rent for a song.
1: Yeah?
0: You remember hearing about Leo and Paul Perrin?
1: No.
0: Sure, Paul. I've written a dozen articles about them.
1: Don't remember.
0: Well, Leo took her jewels and silver and her fabulously wealthy husband and sailed to America about a month ago. I'll give her credit. She could see the handwriting on the wall. They've gone for good.
1: So?

0: He said everyone was moving out of Paris. No one wanted to move in. So there you are. Where do I get my hat? I'll take you over to the middle. In 15 minutes, you have the keys to number 5 Rue Noir.
1: Something strange about this old house, Temple. Silence is heavy and mysterious. It's as if the hours are waiting behind closed doors, ready to come out and strike doom.
2: Margaret was speaking in the old house we rented at number 5 in Rue Noir. We rented it 4 months before a tragedy struck the city. 4 months before the arrogant Nazis marched down the boulevards of the most light-hearted city in the world, Paris. Margaret and I dreamed of coming here years before when we were students at Berkeley. We had hoarded pennies to come here where I might do some writing and Margaret would think. And now we were settled in the old-fashioned house of a rich couple who had gone to America. It was filled with treasures, library of priceless first editions, rich, heavily embroidered draperies and tapestries, oriental rugs and dark mahogany panels. I told Margaret it was a lavish display of wealth that made the place seem promising.
1: Nonsense, Temple. It's not the ostentatious display that gets me down. The atmosphere of every room. Dark and foreboding.
2: If we could afford to have servants so that you could hear people moving around, it wouldn't seem so strange to you.
1: Maybe not.
2: Oh, I should never have allowed Max to talk me into renting it. Don't lavish for us.
1: You said it. We've been here 2 weeks, and I haven't put a brush to the candle.
2: My typewriter's got a little dust.
1: And if you don't take me to some gay place for dinner right now, I shall be seized with a desire to throw one of these clubs and their vases at you.
2: Put on your best ribbon pepper. Here we go.
3: Remember the place Max told me about just off the Rue Washington where they sell the best spaghetti the side of heaven?
2: So we took to hunting out cheerful places to eat. Places where there was lots of light and laughter and smart conversation. Our house, which we had rented for a sermon, wasn't turning out successfully. Margaret was right. There was an atmosphere over every room in the house. A feeling that persisted during all hours of the day, as well as making you sleep fitfully at night. I have been murmuring over and over to myself, coming events cast their shadows before. Coming events cast their shadows before. We had lived at number 5 Rue Noir for about 10 days before the first weird thing occurred. It was raining that night. A steady downpour. We had a late dinner and returned by cab to another place.
1: Wait, Temple. I want to put my head on my coat before I slip off my cloudburst.
2: That's
1: from the cab of the house
2: will
1: turn
2: me
1: into a French
2: drain. Well, sit here in the cab. Madame Brown must have left an umbrella in the stand. I'll bring it out.
1: Never mind, I'm ready for the dash. Here it goes.
2: Got the key right here.
1: Even this museum should be welcome on a night like this.
2: I like the log in the library. That should be the most comfortable room in a night like this.
1: Are you sure the roof doesn't leak in this house? I feel the rain falling on me right now.
3: Margie, you should be the writer in this family. Your imagination works overtime.
1: You know it's as bad as a tune in here.
3: Now, wait 5 minutes. This fire will make the room as warm as toast. Throw up your chair.
1: If you don't mind, I think I'll sit right in the fire.
3: No. Isn't this cozy?
1: Better.
3: Give me the right smile, and any minute I'll go fix you a cup of hot chocolate.
1: Oh, that would taste good.
3: That's your service, m'lady.
1: You're in a happier mood tonight, Temple.
3: Oh, I feel better. You know, I think I'll be up early tomorrow morning and start my story. I'm through wasting time. I'll be back in a minute with hot chocolate.

0: servants that have heard you scream all over town.
1: I didn't see anyone looking in the window. I saw a hand.
0: Martin.
1: I did. It reached right around the drapery. I saw the fingers. They were bright red, covered with blood.
0: Well, what's got hold of you? You know, such a thing is impossible. If you saw a hand, there would be a person. There's no one behind here. There, you see?
1: I don't care what you see. How impossible it seems. Saw a hand. A hand red with blood.
0: I'm not going to allow you to let your imagination run away with you this way. I'm going back to the pantry and fix the hot chocolate, just as I intended to do.
1: Emma, don't you dare leave me. I don't want any hot chocolate. I want to get out of this house.
0: Oh, honey, you know, that's impossible. I paid 3 months' rent here. We can't afford to move out.
1: You can stay. I'm leaving.
0: Now, wait a minute. You've allowed your nerves to get the better of you.
1: Emma, look at this book on the table.
0: Yes, I did.
1: But you're not looking closely. See? There's a crimson stain on this book. Just as if the hand had touched it.
0: That's not a fresh stain, Martin.
1: What does it matter? I picked up this book before. I know this thing will never open until tonight.
0: Nonsense.
1: Stop calling everything I say nonsense. You know that I'm observing. And I say the stain was never on this book until tonight.
0: All right. Let's forget about it now and go to bed. If you calm your fears any, in the morning I'll call the police and have them look around the house. Margaret, don't sit there staring wildly. Nothing is going to harm us. Just the atmosphere of this house and your imagination. You'll finally let it get you down. Come on, dear. We'll get out of this room. The hours of the night inched along. I knew Margaret was not sleeping. It was there. Outside, the rain was still coming down. Made a mournful sound against the window panes. I was ashamed to find that I, too, was allowing my imagination to get the better of me. I could actually believe that the rain was a million fingers tapping on the pane. And then I heard another sound. Did I? Oh, of course not. It was fancy running around again. What was it? Sounds like someone was tapping on the door.
1: What did you say, Temple?
0: Oh, was I talking out loud?
1: Yes. I know what you said. Someone was tapping on the door.
0: Gosh, for a minute, I did think that. But it's just the rain against the window.
1: No, it isn't, Temple. This door can't be restored.
0: Who's out there? I say, who's out there? Oh, unless you're acting foolish. Just darn foolishness. We know very well there's no one outside this door.
1: I'm not sure. Neither am I.
0: Timmy, wait,
1: something is coming right through the door. Look at it, flying around the room. Do you see? It's a hand. A young hand. Why?

0: Wait, what is it?
1: Look, behind those draperies at the window.
0: What do you think you saw? Someone peeking in?
1: Look.
0: Okay. Oh, well, if there was anyone at the window...

0: lying in space in the bedroom of Margaret and Temple Hunter is a human hand attached to nothing. How and who will explain this strange phenomenon to the two frightened people? This weird psychomancy. The Hermit will get you before the night is done.
1: The Hermit a hand. He seems to have one, and we like story, but I can give you a helping hand and the job of heating your home. The most important thing is good coal, and one way to be sure of that is to place your orders well in advance and ask for all the coal. Also, it's worth waiting for, even though your dealer may not always be able to give you the usual overnight delivery service. We may not even have the exact size of all to use the new thing, but most furnishers or room cleaners can use either of several sizes with complete satisfaction. So may I suggest that if your dealer doesn't happen to have the exact size of the coal you've been using, you take another size, if there are the same good coal, of a smokeless type. No matter what the size, you get the benefit of the same extra high heat content, which can meet an adequate heating job with less coal. The same long-burning quality that can enable you to cut down on furnace damage, and the same ready response to the dampers, which can mean a more evenly heated home without waste of coal. One more suggestion. Keep your furnace or room heater clean so you don't waste coal. Incidentally, if you put in all the coal, chances are your heating system can stay cleaner. I'll tell you at the end of the program how to find your Orca dealer. That name is spelled O-L-G-O. Now, suppose we let the Hermit get back to the matter in hand.

0: is the next night. And in the library, where the night before, Margaret first saw the vision of the Crimson Hand. Yet three people. Yet Margaret and their friend the journalist, Max Canison. Listen.
1: So that's the story, Max. You can see why we didn't call in the police.
2: Yeah. If it were anyone but you two telling me the story, I'd think you'd take me to the opium pipe.
3: After such an experience, it's enough to drive anyone to it.
1: All day I've been trying to convince myself it was an hallucination.
3: But it wasn't. Max has got to take it about ages to get our money back so we can move out of here.
2: It's going to be difficult to make him believe a story like this.
3: I don't care if it is. We're leaving here as soon as we can get back.
2: Sure, don't stay because of me. You come over to my place tonight. There's just one thing I want you to do. After all, I am a journalist, and if there's anything to your story, I'd like to see it repeated.
1: It probably never will happen again.
2: Kemp, you're not trying to pull my leg, are you?
1: I don't blame you for asking that question, but the answer is no.
2: Well, after you saw the hand flying around in your room, what then?
1: It just came to disappear. We got up and dressed, called a cab, and went out for breakfast. We spent the rest of the day hunting for you. We haven't been near the house until we came in just now with you. Mm.
2: And this is the book you spoke of, Margaret?
3: Yes.
2: This is one of Paul Perrault's favorite philosophers. Kind of strange he didn't take the book with him.
1: Max, tell me something about the couple who lived here.
2: Oh, they were colorful. I thought you'd remember some of the things I'd written about them. You didn't. Lena Perrault was one of the most beautiful women I've gazed upon. Soft brown hair, light brown eyes. Very unusual almond shape. Ivory skin, a lithe, slender body. Oh, you can't describe her. She was just different. The mind, the thoughts. And Paul, well, he was the type you'd cast in the cinema as the super successful businessman because of the steel gray hair and smile. But he was the intellectual artist, kind and warm, like old wine.
1: And very wealthy.
2: Yes, very wealthy and older than Lena. But I've never known a couple so much in love as these two. I was here in this house the night before they left for America. In this very room, sitting in a chair table with him now. Paul said where Margaret was sitting. And we were on a stool in the street. And this book we speak of, Paul had it in his hand. Lena was looking up at him.
3: So ask Paul for you to leave the things we love.
1: You mean my books, my treasures?
3: Yes.
1: They are things I love. Their degree compared to you is right.
3: Are you in love, America, Paul? It is new and shining.
1: How do you know? You have not been there since a little girl.
3: Yes. But Max, he told us all that the real things are. But Tavi, every day she grows more like an old woman whose body deepens with the hair. And we will see her soon. And I am afraid.
1: Lena, afraid? Never has she been afraid of anything.
3: Only growing old and being swallowed up by time. Our friends, they are gone, and time, it is many years now. Oh, Paul, you are so good to take me to America. Look, in my handbag are these tickets. I will sleep with them under my pillow tonight. They are tickets to freedom. Freedom from growing old in a dying cabin.
1: It will never die, Lena.
3: You hear that, Max, children? The French don't play blind man's buff with the Nazis. He does not fight him.
1: Paris will never die. Persons like us, we should be true to the Paris that has wrapped us gently in its arms and fed our happiness.
3: Oh, no, Paul. You must not talk like that. Put your elbows down. Let us get out of this room. It is stifling. You are reaching out, trying to hold us here. Come, Max. Come, Paul. Let us go out and sing and be gay on our last night in Paris. Come quickly. Stop to the
2: So we went out. And I said goodnight to them and goodbye in one of the bright cafes. They were happy and singing. Paul had forgotten that his heart was locked up in Paris. He was shouting, "Ask for freedom."
3: Then she, too, was afraid of him. Stifled her.
2: Yes, but she had seen those strange phenomena as you have.
3: She got away just in time. But there is something in this house. was in this very room.
2: Let's see. A little past midnight. It's 10:01. If nothing occurs, we'll leave and forget it all. And we'll call it a bad dream, suits me.
3: I'll sit here. You're one of you will leave me. If you're willing to pack with me, when's time to leave?
2: Of course.
3: Max, do you feel something what's interesting about this house?
2: No. It always seems strange not to have Leland Paul here.
1: He was here many times and was filled with people. Naturally, it did not affect. Naturally, it would. Margaret, what's the matter? Why did you stay in there?
3: I'm listening. I heard it again.
2: Heard what?
3: Tapping.
2: Yes. Come on. Let's have a look around.
1: Didn't sound as if it was a library door. It was distinct. It was far away.
2: Well, as you can see, there's no one out here.
1: No.
2: Stand still. Let's listen again. I hear the tapping sound, but I can't locate where it comes from. We'll keep looking.
3: Where are you going first?
2: To your room. That's where you say you saw the hand the second time. Where's the other headlights?
1: Oh, here.
2: Nothing here.
1: No.
2: Tapping sound seems further away.
1: Yes.
2: Well, I'm going to locate what that is and take them away.
3: We know what it is. It's a hand, Sergeant.
1: Let him discover for himself, Mother.
2: Let's see. This door leads to the kitchen and the servants' quarters.
1: I get the light.
2: Something is stronger out here.
1: It is, Max.
2: Have you ever been down in the cellar?
1: We had no reason to go down there.
2: We're going now. Come on.
1: What's down here?
2: Hundreds of boxes of treasure were probably had shipped here from all over the world. And one of the finest wine cellars in the world. A little bit locked up, waiting for the master to return. I've been down here before. The last time was to get a bottle of 100-year-old port.
1: Oh, we've been living over something like that?
2: Wish I could show. Well, you see, this is a fine hiding place for a prowler who might want to play tricks on you to get you out of the house.
1: Is that what you think it is, Hank?
2: I got a hunch.
3: Listen.
2: Sure it is. It's in the cellar.
1: Behind this door?
2: Yes.
1: That's the door.
2: The wine cellar.
1: The door is not tight. Iron door, too.
2: Well,
1: we've got to get it open somehow.
2: Set it.
4: Look, I think I can break the lock with this.
1: Well, we can try. Give it to me. Stand back, Margaret.
2: And here, scoop on a score, nothing doing.
4: I've got it.
1: Okay. Here goes. Max, Margaret, stay back.
3: What is it?
1: The body. The body of a man.

0: body of a man. Max identified it before he called the police. It was Paul Perron. We had to piece together the story of how he got there. But up to now, Lena Perron has not been found. We are quite certain she never came to America. And Perron never went anywhere but down to the cellar where his old woman was. Someone had locked him in there and left him to die. For hours, he must have tried to make himself whole. For days, he must have tried to break open the door. His right hand was cut and covered with blood. Flesh was torn away. The bones of the wrist were broken. He seemed to be hanging to the arm by a thread. Margaret said,
1: "You don't think his wife... You don't think that she locked him in there to die. Max, you said they loved each other so much."
0: I said that. I believe it. But she was afraid of growing old. And afraid of everything old. And Paul Brown was going down to him. She wanted to find him.
2: I'm afraid I think so.
0: That's what all of Paris believed, too. If it hadn't been for the fact that we saw a ghostly thing, a crimson hand floating in the upper rooms of the house, why, then a few months later, the horrible crime could have been blamed to the invaders of Paris, and Lila would have gone free. But now, when they find her, she will be arrested for the murder of Paul Perron, who died a horrible death in the cellar of his house and led us to his grave by a crimson.

0: you, more than soul and heart, committed a crime that she thought would be buried from sight forever. She did not reckon with a ghostly hand that led three people to the grave of her victim. Turn on your lights.
1: 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In many cities, you can locate your Arga dealer by turning to the coal section of your classified telephone directory. There you will find the dealers listed under Arga, spelled O-L-G-A. In other cities, you can obtain the name of your Arga dealer by running to the station to which you're listening. Remember, Arga is not only one of the smokeless coals, but also is given the famous Arga dustless treatment at the mine. It's the only coal which receives this patented treatment. Arga combines the maximum number of good qualities in one coal. And remember this, too. America combines so many good qualities in one nation that every American wants to buy war bonds and stamps to the limit of his ability. Every dollar put into war bonds and stamps gives a body blow to the Axis now and a helping hand to those boys of ours who are fighting for liberty the world over on land.

next week for my house.

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3: I was alone in a room 100,000 miles from Earth. 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Again, I felt a surge of power, and had I been able to, I would have smiled. My mission was accomplished. No one knew, no one understood. If they had, they would not believe. This was a project 3,000 years old. Yet no one had guessed. No one.
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1: Adventures into the world of tomorrow. Science fiction stories from the years beyond 2000 A.D. Today, a story entitled, The Flying Saucers. It is the year 2000 plus 12. A blazing New Mexico sun shines down upon a great military installation, upon a vast, noisy field, and upon a silvery shape which seems to strain forward, ready to leap up into space. In an executive office, a man sits in his chair, his eyes on the great rocket. Behind him, a girl waits for him to speak.
2: Better close that window, Eileen. The noise won't let a man think.
3: Yes, sir.
2: Ah, that's better.
3: I'm ready, Dr. Bronson.
2: Get this on tape as well as in shorthand. It's for the permanent files in Washington. It's got to go out in the next jet. I'll give you a signed sheet of stationery. Send it off to make the 5 o'clock connection. You got that?
3: Yes, sir. Recorder on. The letter to be transcribed over your signature and sent off on the 5 o'clock connecting plane.
2: Right. Heading, top secret. 2, National Scientific Council. Copies to Joint Chiefs of Staff, Secretary of Defense, the President. From Andrew Bronson. Forget the usual string of titles, Eileen. Chief Department of Extraterrestrial Research, White Sands, New Mexico. Regarding defense measures against aerial visitors listed in file AA-286 as flying saucers. 1. For the past 3 months, this secret experimental installation has been visited by flying saucers. First appearance coincided with the launching of our secret flying missile, Zeus. Details in report CB-286, A, B, and C. 2. Although the flying saucers have never landed, the frequency of their visits has tripled since the launching. As reported in the files cited, Zeus has not yet returned. 3. In view of the importance to national security of this secret installation and its experiments, the reports already mentioned were reviewed by JCS and the National Scientific Council. It was decided that the flying saucers were a potential menace and that countermeasures be undertaken. 4. Zeus 2, an improved model of our secret flying missile, has been completed and armed. It is equipped with mass attraction and proximity fuse devices. Warhead contains 5,000 pounds hexenite. Firing control automatic. See file CB-344. 5. The station has been placed in condition alert. Next visit from the flying saucers is expected momentarily. In view of the foregoing, we are in complete readiness. We will attack. Repeat. We will attack. Now, where's my pen?
3: Andrew.
2: This one doesn't work.
3: Oh, I'll get it. I saw your pen in your vest.
2: Don't touch that vest. I'll get it myself.
3: Did I do something wrong?
2: No. Well, you might have been hurt.
3: Hurt?
2: No, never mind. There you are, my signature. Now, on your way.
3: Andrew, why can't I stay?
2: You know the orders, Eileen. We're going to test Zeus, too. You know anything can happen. Maybe the flying saucers will come back. If they do, we'll be ready for them. Besides, if the rudder should go wrong or the hexenite detonate. No. On your way now. The jet car's waiting downstairs.
3: Oh. Very well. But you will be careful, won't you?
2: Of course. Eileen.
0: Yes?
2: I've never told you...
0: Yes?
2: Never mind. Au revoir, my dear. Au revoir, my darling.

0: Dr. Bronson to security. Come in, security.
1: Security, aye.
0: Has Miss Harkness phoned in yet?
1: No, sir.
0: Well, that's funny. I expected it to after sending off the latest reports. She should be home now. Are you sure?
1: Yes, sir.
0: Now, something must have happened to her. Send a security officer to check. What about the setup for the new test?
1: All ready, sir.
0: Oh, that's good. I hope nothing happens. Any report of flying saucers?
1: No, sir, not yet. But, sir, there's something funny about that. Every time we get ready for a test, even one of the minor missiles, one of the saucers appears. That's too much of a coincidence for comfort, sir.
0: Yes, I've thought of that, too. You think there's a leak somewhere?
1: Yes, we've checked and rechecked. Nothing. But there's no doubt that someone's passing out information.
0: I see.
1: Of course, we'll keep on checking. Whoever is responsible...
2: Dr. Bronson. Radar control to Dr. Bronson.
0: Bronson here. What is it?
2: Flying saucer detected and registered. Computation center fed data. Data follows. Distance, 486 miles. Height, 50.2 miles. Speed, 5 miles per second. Estimated time of arrival at contact point, 1:58 from now.
0: One over. 1:58, right. Alert fire control.
2: Fire control alerted, sir. When may we expect you?
0: In 30 seconds. Over and off. Are you still on security?
1: Aye, sir.
0: Clear the field.
1: Field already cleared. I've just sent emergency red signal. We're waiting in control, sir.
0: Very well. I'm coming down right now. Over and off.

0: Let me have my headset and hand mark, Scotty.
1: Yes, sir.
0: Thank you. Bronson to fire control.
2: Fire control to Bronson. Everything ready here, Chief. Dolly's cleared from Zeus 2, warhead armed.
0: Well done. Bronson to computation.
2: Computation.
0: Your figures checked through cybernetics?
2: Yes, sir. As reported, Zeus 2 should destroy flying saucers 6 seconds after blastoff. Firing time, 2,200, 33 hours, 36 seconds.
0: Time check, everyone. 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I shall operate fire control remote. 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Security.
2: Security, aye.
0: Report.
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4: Security, aye.
0: Condition green. Well, boys. Now to wait till someone phones in where the pieces fell. And then maybe we'll be finally knowing what the flying saucers are.

0: Yes, Scotty. Has security located Eileen Harkness?
1: No, sir, not yet. Captain McDonald is here, sir. He has a man with him, says you should see him immediately.
0: Well, all right, bring him in. Yes. What is it?
2: McDonald thought you'd like to hear this, sir. This is Al Waters, a rancher from upstate. He flew down from his ranch this morning and reported to the state police. They sent him to us.
0: The saucer?
2: Yes, sir.
0: Where is it, Mr. Waters, the wreck?
3: Wreck? I didn't see no wreck, Doc.
0: What did you see?
3: I seen a flying saucer come down about half a mile from my ranch house. Saw it this morning when I was going after a lost calf.
2: He swears the saucer's undamaged, Dr. Brunson.
0: Huh. Well, it may not be the one we... You flew down, Mr. Waters?
3: Yep, got my own jet plane.
0: Well, can you take me up with you to your ranch, I mean?
3: Sure can. I'm glad to.
0: All right, we'll leave immediately. Scotty, you round up the crew, everyone. Have them load everything we need on the transport, the big job. When can I expect you?
2: Oh, give us 2 hours, sir.
0: All right. Now, Mr. Waters, let's get to your ranch.

0: There's the flying saucer, Doc.
1: Where?
0: You see them two peaks? That plateau between them, you see it? There, now the sun's hit it.
1: It is undamaged.
0: I'm putting her down.
1: Did you see any signs of life? Anything moving?
0: No, sir. Of course, I didn't get too close. I might leery the thing.
1: I understand. It's just as well you didn't.
0: Hey, wait till she stops rolling, Doc. Sure are excited, ain't you?
1: I'm afraid so. Even scientists get excited sometimes.
0: Sure is big, ain't she?
1: Yes. Must be over 300 feet in diameter. Now, there's an airlock.
0: Hey, you ain't going in.
1: Was that round door open when you first saw this?
0: I don't know. I don't remember. If you're going in, Doc, I'm going with you.
1: Well, thank you.
0: It'll be safer. There's two of us. Ain't got a gun?
1: No.
0: I'm glad I got mine, then. Never can tell what you'll bump into. Don't you think you ought to wait for the rest of your gang?
1: I can't. I've got to see what's in there.
0: Okay.
1: Watch your head.
0: Right.
1: The inner door is still closed. Let's hope it'll open. It will.
0: Look at that. Sure looks complicated, don't it?
1: This must be the control room. I can't wait to inspect it.
0: Ain't that another door over there?
1: Yes. You'd better stay here. Don't touch anything. I'll see if there's anyone still aboard.
0: Okay, Doc. Keep your eyes open.
1: Larger room. This must be the crew's quarters. There's no one here. Let's... What's that? I felt giddy for a second. Well, I'll take a look through. Eileen, wake up. Wake up. Unconscious. Eileen? Still unconscious. How did she get here? I've got to get a doctor. Waters, what are you doing at that control board?
2: If you look through the porthole, Dr. Bronson, you'll notice that we're miles up, still accelerating. We would have been higher if I hadn't to take such care with my takeoff.
1: Waters, are you crazy? Who are you? Where are you taking me? Us.
2: You were right when you guessed that this is not the saucer you destroyed. It isn't. You were wrong when you said there was no crew on board. There is. You see, I am the crew.

0: You should consider yourself very fortunate, Dr. Bronson. It's not everyone who can view the Earth from a distance of 100,000 miles.
1: You can put that gun away. Let me take care of Miss Harkness.
0: I've already assured you there's nothing wrong with her. Merely an advanced soporific. She'll recover quickly. In fact, here she is now.
2: Andrew.
1: Eileen, stay where you are. He has a gun.
2: Where are we? How did I get here?
0: I think you'd better sit down, Miss Harkness.
2: Who's he?
1: I don't know. He calls himself Waters.
2: Where are we? I looked out of a porthole.
1: Don't be frightened, Eileen. We're on a flying saucer.
2: A flying saucer?
1: Yes. How did you get here?
2: I don't know. I sent off the report, got into the car, and woke up here.
0: One of my operatives. I shall now engage the automatic controls, and the ship will fly itself until we get to the moon.
2: The moon?
0: Yes, that is our first stop. You see, fast as this saucer is, it would take us centuries to get to our ultimate destination. So we must transfer to a matter converter at our base on the moon, and we shall be in Kor almost instantly.
1: Kor? What are you talking about?
0: Perhaps a little explanation is due you. We Kor are the inhabitants of the solar system you know as Rigel.
1: But that's 500 light years away.
0: Exactly. Although the speed of what you Earthmen have been pleased to call our flying saucers is approximately that of light, even that speed would entail a round trip of 1,000 years. True, the Kor are almost immortal, but for efficiency's sake, we set up a matter converter to flash us, or rather I should say our operatives, through space, instantaneously. Our base is on the dark side of the moon. From there, we transship to the saucers.
1: But why? Why are you so interested in Earth? Why haven't you let us know? Sent representatives to the World Council?
0: One thing at a time, Dr. Bronson. I see you partake of your pulp writer's suspicions that we intend to take over the Earth. The truth is just the opposite. We want Earth left strictly alone for our research.
1: How can we believe that?
0: The truth is self-explanatory. We've been visiting the Earth for over 3,000 years.
2: 3,000 years?
0: Yes, Miss Harkness.
1: But why? For what reason?
0: A very simple reason. Our interests differ from yours. Without research, we become bored. To spend eternity in boredom. Well, we are primarily psychologists, social psychologists, while you were engrossed in a mechanical civilization. Of course, we fostered that development.
1: I still don't understand it.
0: I didn't expect you to. However, in every society, there are certain problems, shall I say, which can only be solved experimentally. We have used you humans in our experiments. Been extremely interesting.
1: You mean you've been using us as guinea pigs, as experimental animals?
0: You may put it that way if you wish.
1: I still don't see how.
0: Through our operatives.
1: That's the third time you've mentioned operatives. What do you mean?
0: We Kor possess no body as you know it. We are constructed of energy. In order for us to visit Earth, it was necessary for us to construct human bodies and to inhabit them. We thereupon had an operative who could go to work on Earth.
1: You couldn't have gotten away with it. Someone must have suspected
0: you. Exactly. There were a few suspicions. So we took the memory of life on Kor away from our operatives and landed them on Earth, complete with an Earth history. You may remember Alexander the Great. He was one of our operatives. And François Villon, his task was to satirize his time and to lead the unrest which brought on the French Revolution. There we had another, Marat.
1: Villon, Marat. It's incredible.
0: Not at all. As one of your Earthmen, Emerson, said, an institution is the lengthened shadow of one man. We saw to it that the key men in each age were ours, our operatives. The problems they set Earth gave our scientists much material to work with. Enough for another few thousand years.
1: Then our inventions, our scientific advances were pushed on by you.
0: Yes, like giving an ape a stick to see what he will do with it.
2: Then our wars, our revolutions?
0: Naturally, wars and revolutions are part of the research. They're all part of the master plan. But don't forget, we fostered genius, too.
1: Why are you telling us all this?
0: Surely that must be clear even to you. You are perhaps the leading scientist in America, certainly the leading figure in the use of atomic power for extraterrestrial research, a key man. Doesn't that suggest something to you?
1: No. I can't believe it.
0: Certainly, my dear Bronson. You are one of our operatives. You've done your work. But your experiments have endangered our base on the moon. So it's time to transport you back to Core. The signal. We are approaching our base. It will be a comfort to leave this unpleasant body and to resume my right... Bronson, put down that hand.
3: Here, put this handkerchief over your nose, Eileen. The gas will clear away in a moment.
1: I think it's all right now. The full force was directed at this core.
2: Oh, what was it?
1: I had a gas pen in my vest, an idea which was originated after some of our scientists were kidnapped by the Eastern Alliance. I never thought I'd have to use it on something like this.
2: Is he dead?
1: No, merely unconscious for a few minutes. The gas is harmless. See if you can find something to put around his hands and feet while I see if I can operate the controls. We've got to get back to Earth.
2: All right, Andrew.
1: They won't believe our story, but they'll have to believe this ship.
2: I can't find anything to use.
1: You'd better hurry.
2: All right. Andrew.
1: What is it? We haven't much time.
2: I thought you said the gas was harmless.
1: Of course it is.
2: But this man isn't unconscious. He's dead.
1: Dead?
2: There's no pulse, no breathing, no heartbeat. Oh, Andrew.
1: Now get hold of yourself. I don't know how to... If it was his life or ours, Eileen...
0: I neglected to inform you that a core of the upper grades can leave his body as he pleases. I see that I underestimated you, Dr. Bronson. You saw immediately that my weakest point was the human body of which I complained. Very clever.
1: I can't move.
0: I need no futile arms and hands in this form. A core carries power, for a core is power.
1: I take it you will rid us of our bodies, too.
0: Precisely.
1: Isn't there anything... If we promise to forget, you can make us forget.
0: Unfortunately, the matter is out of my hands. My orders were to recall two operatives.
1: Two?
0: Yes. Miss Harkness was a psychometrist in her previous, incarnation? An excellent one, too, Draga, or Eileen, as you're now called.
1: But this is inhuman.
0: Precisely. I am not human.
1: Let Eileen go. I'll go with you gladly, but Eileen...
2: No, Andrew. Take me instead.
0: The answer is the same for both of you. No.
1: What kind of fiends are you? Isn't there one of you with pity? Just one who knows what we feel, who's felt the agony of the millions you've made your guinea pigs?
0: You're speaking of sympathy? No. Yes, I stand corrected. There was one, of course, who felt that strange emotion. Carter. An odd being, as I recall.
1: And I suppose you killed him?
0: No. A core being energy cannot be destroyed. We captured Carter and exiled him to your planet. An enormous task. He was one of our greatest scientists. That makes it all the more strange, you see. He wished to stop our experiment. Well, we lost track of him, but no matter. The unfit must go. That is the paramount law of nature. Enough of these digressions. It is time...
1: Let me say goodbye.
0: A little time must elapse before I can build up the energy to free you of your body. You may have the time. Besides, it is a new experience to me. Most interesting.
1: Eileen, darling, it's too late now, but I want you to know I love you. I've loved you ever since you walked into my office 3 years ago.
2: And I love you, Andrew. I always have. I always will.
0: I'm very touching.
1: Don't be afraid. My darling.
0: This touching of lip to lip... Very interesting. Energy is undoubtedly transmitted. Very well, Dr. Bronson. It is time.
2: No, take me first. Let him go. Andrew.
0: Your emotion is senseless. I'm merely returning the two of you to your true being.
2: Oh, Andrew. My darling. My darling.
0: So this is your odd emotion called love? This should make an interesting report. A minor report, it is true, but...
4: You have done your work, O Lokan. You have done your work too well.
0: You are not the operative I was sent for?
4: No. I am Kada, at last. But now with 2 centuries of power, power I learned on Earth, there is no core who can withstand me now. Sympathy is the ability to feel what others feel. How do you feel now, Loka?
5: I don't understand. Unscientific. Unscientific.
4: No. Say mercy. Say it.
5: Mercy. Mercy.
4: There shall be changes on Kor. We must leave Earth alone to work out its destiny in its own way. Now, go to the converter and await me there. Draga. Myrene.
2: Andrew, I...
4: Don't be afraid. The transition is painless. There is so much for us to do on Kor, so much to teach you.
2: Oh, Andrew, I can't. I'm so frightened.
4: Don't be me. Your power will soon be with me. For you too are Kor. What those fools didn't know, that emotion, too, is power. With your love and mine, we can right the wrongs Kor has done to Earth. There is eternity for both of us to spend together. Eileen. Draga.
2: I'm ready. My darling. Now.
4: And forever.

Next week on 2000 Plus, another dramatic story of unbelievable adventure. The story of a world of the past locked in the world of tomorrow. Time out of hand. 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In today's production, Ralph Bell portrayed Dr. Bronson, Louis Van Ruten was Waters, Bryna Rayburn was Eileen, Ken Williams was Scotty. The script was written by Vier Gerson. The orchestra was conducted by Emerson Buckley, music composed by Elliot Jacoby, sound Walt Shaver and Adrian Penner, engineer Martin Enghauser. This is Ken Marvin speaking.

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2: Damn it, Jackson, I'm in command here, so when I tell you to pull my finger, bloody well pull it.
3: All right, sir.
1: In the year 2104, a Federation research cruiser was launched into space. Its mission, to seek out new life. Fitted with wall-to-wall monitoring, every moment on board the Really Invincible 3, Macclesfield Division, has been transmitted back to Earth. What you're about to hear took place live a while ago, 70,000 light-years from home. Thursday, 10 a.m. The crew have been in space now for 7 years.
2: Palfrey, a light saddle horse ridden by a woman. Palfrey.
1: Captain Gordon Taylor is in the library, learning some new words.
2: Shillelagh. A stout club or cudgel. Fascinating. I should have done this before. I'd be a much better captain. Lunkhead. A fool, lame brain, or idiot.
1: Meanwhile, in the sleeping quarters... Karen Trex is pregnant.
4: Thank you so very much for...
5: This bloody polite technology is driving me!
6: Are you sure you're all right?
5: No, I'm not! What are we going to do, Stuart, if they find out I'm pregnant?
6: Karen,
5: we'll be arrested, we'll be caught martialed.
6: Hey, come on, calm down. That's it. Take a breath. That's it. Now, is it mine?
5: Of course it's yours!
6: What the hell are we going to do?
1: To preserve morale, fleet regulations forbid sexual intimacy between crew members. Although Karen and Stuart have hidden their relationship for several weeks, an unplanned pregnancy will make things increasingly difficult to conceal.
6: This is bad. Really bad. Really, really, really bad.
5: Stuart!
6: I joined the fleet for adventure, not to wash nappies.
5: You need to take responsibility.
6: I mean, it was my first time. How unlucky is that? 1 minute a virgin, next minute a father.
5: Exactly. Grow up. But we need to sort it out. Melissa suspects. I know she does. We need a plan.
6: Right, a plan. Well, how long will it be before you start showing?
5: A couple of months.
6: Right. That gives us a couple of months to think of a plan. Meanwhile, let's pretend nothing's happening. No one will know. Act like you're normal.
5: Oh, that's a great plan, Stuart. Well done. See?
6: No, they don't. This is another alarm. Another alarm altogether.
1: Episode 4. Sick. An hour later on the bridge, the crew are still trying to decipher which alarm it is.
7: Here we are. Flashing blue-yellow lights. Wail like a strangled cat.
8: What does it mean, Patterson?
7: Approaching enemy missile attack.
8: Oh, my God! Action stations, people! A missile attack!
9: It's not really yellow, is it, that night? It's more... ochre.
10: She's right. It is a bit ochre.
7: Flashing blue and ochre lights. Oh, the fridge needs defrosting.
8: Oh, my God, defrost the fridge. Do it, people.
11: Yeah, hang on. If you listen, it's not just a wail. There's more of a... Well, there's a sort of... going on behind the wail. That's more of a rhythmic... Can you hear?
10: He's right. What's that mean, Patterson?
7: Flashing blue and ochre, wailing cat, rhythmic, unidentified planet approaching.
8: Unidentified planet? This is what we're here for. This is what it's all about. Planet approaching, people. If it's a new one, Bags, I get to name it.
12: Orbit established, sir.
10: As far as I can tell, it's a new one, sir.
7: What are you going to call it, sir?
2: I was thinking Macclesfield.
7: Isn't that a bit provincial? Shouldn't you name it after something more exciting?
2: Runcorn?
10: Initial reading suggests the planet is a dust-filled, barren wasteland.
2: Runcorn it is, then. Right, spacesuits on...

0: to, sir. We're always checking out dusty planets, and there's never anything there.
1: Except dust.
2: May I remind you, it is our job to seek out life. Out here, it is vital we keep our enthusiasm. I've been in space all my life, but still I go to the library and learn new words. Why? Because I'm your captain, and I have a responsibility to speak impressively with big words. So, everyone, pull yourselves together, or I'll have to give you a good whack across the backside with my shillelagh.
3: Your what?
2: Shillelagh. It's a stout stick or cudgel. Now, let's beam ourselves down to the surface.
1: The thing is, sir, I'm not actually feeling very well.
2: Oh, what's the matter, Karen?
1: I just feel a bit under the weather. Not 100%, just... So maybe I should stay behind.
0: I'm not feeling too good either, sir.
2: Well, you too, Jackson.
0: Yeah, I'm just really, really tired, you know. I think I should maybe lie down for a bit.
2: Dear. What do you think, Patterson? Faced with an exciting new planet, my career collapsing around me.
3: Yes, I'm feeling a bit unwell, too.
2: Well, not you as well.
3: Why don't you go down, sir? I'll stay here and take charge of the ship.
2: Well, I can't have you running the ship if you're ill.
3: No, I can manage, sir.
4: Would you like me to examine them, sir?
1: No, we've
2: new life to search for, and we need to be on top form. Clive 55, take them to the lab for analysis.
5: 11:30 a.m. The crew of the Really Invincible Three are coming down with an illness that leaves them tired, listless, and not really up to much.
6: Hello, Karen. How are you feeling now?
1: Oh, fine. Not really up to much, really. A bit tired.
6: Deary me. What's your diagnosis, Doctor?
4: It's difficult to say, as she's refusing to submit to a thorough examination, but Stuart here...
6: He has submitted to an examination, I see. Oh.
4: Yes. I've strapped him to the wall, put his legs in clamps, and stretched his eyes open with metal clips.
6: Why have you done that?
4: To see what happens.
6: And what does happen?
4: Well, not much. I mean, he must be in considerable discomfort, but he doesn't seem very bothered.
0: I am quite bothered.
4: You're not really bothered, though, are you? He'd stay there for hours without much fuss.
0: Bit of fuss.
4: So whatever Karen's got, I think he's definitely got it as well.
6: So what's your diagnosis?
4: Well, they might just be good-for-nothing malingering lazy oafs, or it could be the beginnings of a dreadful plague.
6: That's a terrible diagnosis, if a little vague. Clive, we've a new planet sitting there just waiting to be explored. Can you work on some sort of cure?
4: Yeah, but I can't really be asked.
6: Don't tell me you're coming down with it too.
4: No, I'm not. I just can't really be asked.
6: Right. Well, if you ask me, you need to be asked, seeing as you're the ship's scientist. I demand you come up with a cure.
4: I could put a coffee on.
6: That's a good start.
4: I do have another suggestion, which might be a safer, yet still interesting way to explore this planet. Our planetary probe. It has multiple speeds, arms and robot sensors. If we send this down to the planet, it can do all the exploring and analysis, and we can stay up here and just sort of sit around.
6: I don't know if that's...
4: It cost the Federation £53 million to develop. I think we should really use it. It's called the Bagel.
6: The Bagel? Why is it called the Bagel?
4: Because it's shaped like a bagel. If it was motorised...
6: Right, you've convinced me, Clive 55. Let's beam the Bagel down to the planet. Listen up, crew. Just, relax. Sit around for a bit.
5: 1 p.m. and the Bagel has been beamed down to the desolate, barren surface of Runcorn.
6: Oh, yes, yes. We're getting a lot of data already, aren't we? Numbers. More numbers. Fascinating. Is it fascinating, Clive?
4: Oh, yes.
6: Great, great. What does it mean?
4: Dust. It means lots of dust. Big dust. Small dust. Really small dust.
3: Any chance this Bagel could tell us what the planet's actually like?
4: Yes, hang on. Listen.
7: We're getting feedback on the general atmosphere and mood communicated through music. He's choosing tracks that tell us how he feels at any one time.
6: Oh, very nice. What does it actually mean?
4: Well, there are no hostilities. The little fellow is comfortable and filled with a mellow calm.
6: Isn't technology marvellous?
4: Oh. He's quite excited now. He just wants to have fun and he feels like a girl.
6: Of course he does. He's enjoying the exploring. See, just doing something can make you feel better. Put some colour in your cheeks, doesn't it, Karen?
1: Yes, sir. Excuse me.

0: Hold on, everyone. Look, look. We're getting visuals through the bagel.
1: Oh, let's have a look.
0: There. Dust. Loads of it. And if I turn on the revolving upper bagel, we can see dust all around for 360 degrees. And we can speed it up.
2: He doesn't look very steady.
0: He's equipped with the finest double-shot PK-90 absorbers, combined with an automatic inflatable quad track, which allows him to cover any terrain.
2: He's stuck.
0: No, he'll just be collecting samples. Resting.
1: Your bagel sounds a little depressed, Clive.
0: Well, I think he needs a little help. I mean, he's in a rut.
3: Feels like that bagel is overheating.
2: Put him in a toaster where he belongs.
0: He just needs a little nudge.
2: He just needs stuffing with cream cheese.
0: Sir, all we need is someone to give him a little push out of the rut, that's all. He costs £53 million, it's the least we could do.
1: Okay, volunteers, please, to beam down to the planet. Karen, fancy a trip?
4: I'm not really feeling
1: nonsense,
4: so.
1: Nonsense. Think of it as a holiday. Do you the world a good.
3: Beam her down, Jackson. Okay, sir.
4: What are you doing? I can't go down there in my condition.
5: They'll never suspect us if you do this. No pregnant woman in her right mind would take on a mission as fraught with danger as beaming down to an unknown planet. It's a brilliant diversion.
4: Oh! What do you think?
6: 2 p.m. Recently pregnant Karen Trex has been beamed down to the unexplored planet to reactivate the £53 million planetary probe.
0: Okay, Karen, can you see the bagel?
7: Yes.
0: Can you see at the back of the bagel there's a panel of flashing buttons?
7: Yes.
0: What I want you to do is to reach towards the buttons, avoid them, and give the bagel a little push.
7: Okay.
0: Now let the bagel work his magic.
7: It's not doing much. Oh, no! Hold on, it just flipped a pebble.
5: I'm getting some strange readings here, Clive. I'm not sure what they mean.
0: It's dust. It's just dust. Right, Karen, plan B. Take the satellite dish we've given you and attach it to your head.
3: Clive, that's a lot of dust now.
2: It's a dust storm.
7: Oh! My foot's stuck!
0: Repeat that, Karen.
7: My foot's stuck in a rock!
1: Oh dear. She's gone the same way as the bagel. Volunteers, please, to go down and give Karen a nudge.
2: Nobody's going down there.
3: Patterson's right, that storm's coming in fast. We've got to beam them back.
2: Them?
3: Look, Karen and the bagel.
7: Oh my God.
1: Yeah,
7: look,
1: yeah. Don't worry, Karen, it's just the dust storm.
7: No, there's something else. I can see. Oh my God.
1: Karen? Karen, are you there?
3: The storm's blocking the signal. I can't look on.
0: Well, try harder. We really need to beam that bagel back.
3: And Karen?
0: Karen, yes, but especially the bagel because it costs £53 million.
1: I'm counting on you, Jackson. In all my years as captain, I have never, I repeat, never lost a bagel. I've burnt a tea cake. That was bad enough.
3: You're forgetting your crew, sir.
1: Oh, I've lost loads of them.
6: After several minutes of trying, the crew have a glimmer of hope. As Stuart Jackson manages to beam back an enormous quantity of dust.
0: Dust, sir.
1: Yes, I can see that. Can you see anything else?
3: There. What's that?
1: Is it? It is! Hooray!
0: Hello. Are you all right? Oh.
8: He's working! Come on, little one. Let's go to the lab and analyse all this lovely dust you've brought up.
3: What about Karen? She's stuck. She's stuck in the dust storm.
0: I should have told her to wear an oxygen suit.
6: Things do not look good for communications expert Karen Trex. The storm has engulfed the whole of Runcorn, making contact impossible. Captain Gordon Taylor has no choice but to order a full-scale emergency code red rescue alert and immediately sounds the alarm.
9: Come on, one, two.
2: Let's do it!
6: Like all Federation craft, the Really Invincible 3 is fitted with a deep space reconnaissance vehicle as standard. The highly manoeuvrable, compact but rarely used craft is nicknamed the Ferret, not only on account of its ability to get in and out of any hole, but also because it smells a bit.
3: Lean back. This is going to be one hell of a kick.
2: Oh, well done, Jackson. We'll push it to the planet, shall we? Move over, I'll drive.
5: No, I'll drive.
2: Get out of the way!
1: I must say it's heartening to see you all so enthusiastic for a change. I was right, wasn't I? All you need is to do something. Get the blood pumping.
10: Your fingernails! Oh, they're like claws.
1: Jackson, let Patterson drive. God knows she's wanted to run a ship long enough.
2: Thank you, sir.
1: Where's Clive got to?
11: Clive! Sorry, sir. I was just analysing the dust. Really, it's fascinating.
1: Not now, Clive. There's a crew member to save.
6: Although the crew appear to have beaten off the illness that leaves them tired, listless, and not up to much, another plague, much more virulent, is about to strike.
1: What's going on? I can't see.
2: It's the dust storm, sir, obliterating the view from the windows, sir.
1: Windows? I can't see any windows.
2: That's your hair, sir, obliterating the view through your eyes.
1: Is it? Well, yes, you're right. It's growing remarkably quickly. Patterson, could you hold it out of my eyes for me?
2: I'm trying to land the craft.
1: Well, let Jackson do that. I trust his oily hands with the ship, but not with my hair.
2: I said I could be in charge of the craft.
1: Damn it, Patterson, you're my second in command. Take charge of my fringe.
2: Oh.
1: That's better. Ow, what's those nails?
12: Landing now, sir.
1: Jackson, did you shave this morning?
12: Yes, sir.
1: You've got a good inch of growth there. Just because there's a life to save doesn't mean we have to let standards slip.
6: 15 minutes later, they've landed on the planet's surface. But nobody is going anywhere.
13: How would you like it, sir?
1: I don't know.
13: How about a bob?
1: Look, whatever's simplest, Clive. It's growing as fast as you cut it.
13: I might set up a salon. I could call it Clive's. Something for the weekend, sir?
10: Shouldn't we be rescuing Karen?
1: Don't worry, Jackson. Karen is our highest priority. Oh, my God! I'm going grey! What's happening to me? Clive? What's the science on this?
13: What?
1: Why is my hair going grey?
13: Don't know.
2: Yes, you do.
13: What?
2: He knows.
13: I don't. What I do know is the science of healthy hair, and I've been developing... Hang on.
6: I've been developing a high-strength, salon-quality hair serum that eliminates the signs of ageing.
2: Stop stalling, Clive. You know what this is about. I can see it in your eyes.
1: Clive, I demand to know why my eyebrows need plaiting.
13: It's all perfectly normal, sir.
2: Normal? Have you seen these fingernails?
11: Yes. Would you like a manicure?
2: Tell us what's happening, or they're going to start burrowing into your skull.
11: All right. It's the dust. The dust we've all been inhaling.
2: The dust you brought up with your bloody bagel.
11: Yes, well, I analysed it, and it turns out there's some new life in it.
1: New life?
11: Yes. New life.
2: What sort of new life?
11: A bacteria.
2: Bacteria?
11: Yes, bacteria. Or, if you like, a plague.
2: Plague?
11: And there's certainly no apathy in this one. In fact, your bodies are developing at an alarming rate, hence the fingernails and the rapid hair growth, or in Stuart's case, the hair loss.
10: What? I'm going bald?
11: Yeah, there's a widening patch on the top of your head.
2: Oh, yes, there is.
11: Oh, pretty bad.
10: All right.
11: Clearly, as you grow older, you are destined to lose your hair.
2: We're growing old?
1: This is terrible. Why didn't you tell us?
11: I did try to tell you, but you were all wrapped up with getting Karen.
2: Bugger Karen, we're getting old.
11: Every day is about half a year in your body's natural lifespan, so as I'm saying this, you might notice more lines appearing on your face, or thighs dropping at an alarming rate.
2: Oh, my God!
11: What's also interesting is that the dust itself is made up of, wait for it, bones. Bones of ancient life, long since wiped out. This planet was once teeming with life. But it was destroyed by a bacteria that made everything age so fast. Species died out before they could reproduce, and that bacteria is alive and well. Congratulations, sir. You have discovered new life.
1: Well, I want it destroyed.
11: But you can't do that. This pioneering breakthrough you've been waiting for. You can even name it after yourself. Imagine a horrible new disease called Captain Gordon Taylor. Or if you could prefer, I could name it. How about Accelerated Time Syndrome that would lead to rapid aging and certain death within years. Or for short, ATSTWLTRACDWY.
2: In the time it took you to say that, I have lost my youth. We need to get out of here. Now!
10: Can't leave Karen.
1: Oh, he's right, Patterson.
2: Sir, listen to me. I'm 32 now. I still have a good few years in me. Right now, I still fit in this leather skirt. In a few hours' time, I might not.
12: You do seem to be filling out a little.
2: Right, that's decided.
10: Captain, please, we can't leave Karen.
1: I don't know, it's a tricky one. There are four of us and one of her. As your captain, I must weigh up one life against four lives with rapidly sagging buttocks. It's serious, serious stuff. can someone pass me those nasal hair clippers?
2: Just a minute, just a minute. Clive, how come you've not got it?
10: What?
2: The plague. Look at him. He looks the same as he ever did.
1: That's true, Clive.
2: Spit it out now or I'll blow your brains out.
10: Well, I took the antidote.
2: Antidote?
10: Yes.
2: Why didn't you tell us there was an antidote?
10: Well, you didn't ask. And I wanted to see what happened. And it is fascinating. And it needs to be documented.
2: Where's the antidote? Get me the antidote!
10: It's in the lab. It's back on the ship.
1: Back to the ship, people! Clive, I won't forget this. This is a court-martial offence.
10: Wait, wait. We can't just leave her. There's something you don't know about Karen. She's
2: what?
10: Karen's pre...
2: Spit it out, Jackson. Let's hear it. Are you even man enough to say it?
10: Karen's she's pretty.
1: She is, Jackson, but I'm not sure that's the reason to give her special treatment. If she was ugly, should we leave her? We do not discriminate here. Let's get the hell out of here. This whole trip has been an absolute disaster. And you, Clive, there's only one word for it. You are a lunkhead.
13: A lunkhead?
1: It means fool, lame brain, or idiot.
14: Hello?
1: Oh, my God. There's something out there.
14: Can you let me in?
1: Whatever it is, don't let it in. If it's new life, I don't want to know. I've had enough of you, new life.
13: I think it's Karen, sir.
1: Think! No, think. No. I need more than that, Clive. I don't want scientific speculation. I want facts.
14: Please, can I come in?
13: It's Karen, sir.
2: Can we just get out of here?
10: Wait, I'm opening the doors.
2: I need to get some moisturiser.
10: You don't get out of the way. You'll need more than moisturiser.

0: All right, Karen.
1: Dust. All the dust. But something else out there. I saw something. There's something.
2: There's no time for that now, Karen. We've got to go. Just tell her, Clive.
0: Karen, there's a plague. That's why Stuart's going bald. Why Patterson's got crow's feet.
3: I've not got crow's feet.
0: Why the captain's got a ponytail, and that'll be why you've got...
2: Good Lord, Karen, your belly's swollen up like a beach ball. What have you been eating out there?
3: Oh, for God's sake.
1: I saw something. A light coming through, like a figure. Then? Well, I passed out. Then I woke up. Then I passed out again. I woke up, passed out. Then I woke up.
0: She's passed out.
3: She'll wake up.
0: Sounds like she's found some new life, sir.
2: I don't care. Look, liver spots. And I'm right out of razors. I want to get as far from this planet as possible. I want all the dust everywhere removed. Get the Hoover out. I never want to see any more dust.
4: Captain Gordon Taylor and his crew return to the ship, wiser, but 8 months older than when they left.
1: A light. I saw a light. There's something.
2: Karen, glad to have you back. How are you feeling?
1: Can I have a tomato juice? And a packet of salt and vinegar crisps and a large pickled onion.
2: I'm not sure...
1: Now!
2: Jackson, could you sort all that out for her?
5: I'll give it a go.
6: This is your chance to redeem yourself, Clive 55. Give us your diagnosis.
0: I'm afraid, sir, she's picked something up.
6: Not another plague?
0: Not exactly a plague, something more, well... Let's just say it's sexually transmitted.
6: Good Lord, what has she been doing?
5: Sorry, Karen, I couldn't...
7: I just want some crisps! And a pickled onion. It's no big deal.
2: What the hell's the matter with her?
5: It must be the shock, sir, of being stranded on the...
6: You're just an engineer, Jackson. Let's hear what the doctor has to say.
3: Oh, for God's sake, sir, look at her. She's pregnant.
6: Don't be ridiculous. She can't be pregnant. Go on, doctor.
0: Well, I've done a scan, sir. There is definitely a baby in Karen's belly.
6: But there can't be. We are a tight unit here. We don't do babies. We don't do intimacy of any sort. The rules are very clear on this matter.
3: It appears they have been broken, sir.
6: Well... Who would do such a thing?
3: Well, Karen, for one, must be a suspect.
6: I find this hard to believe.
3: Jackson? What? You know what?
6: Hold on just a minute. Let's think this through.
3: Let's not, sir.
6: She wasn't pregnant when she went down to the planet, but when she came back...
5: You mean maybe she got pregnant on the planet?
7: Did you question?
5: Shh, Karen. You saw something on the planet, you say?
7: Oh, yes. A light. There was something.
3: She was hallucinating.
5: And a figure. You said there was a figure.
7: Yep, a figure. There was a figure, like a glowing, a beatific glowing figure. Rainbow.
3: Please.
7: And it spoke to me. It said, Karen.
5: In a booming voice.
7: Yes. Karen.
3: You said that you passed out.
7: Then I passed out.
5: And when she woke, she was with child. Good Lord.
3: Tell me you're not going to believe that. Please, before one of us dies.
6: Well, it's possible. It's as good as any other explanation.
3: What, like Jackson and Karen had sex?
6: Oh, I find that hard to believe. I trust Karen, and I doubt she would jeopardise her career in the fleet with such trivial urges.
5: True enough.
6: And as for Jackson, yeah, he's incapable of it. I mean, look at him. He couldn't father a child.
5: No, it's true.
6: And there are several hours unaccounted for, during which Karen has no memory, plenty of time to be,
3: rogered by a deity.
7: It wasn't like that, Melissa. It was more of a miracle conception.
6: A miracle conception?
5: A virgin birth.
6: A virgin birth.
5: And one thing's for sure, sir. If she is giving birth to some sort of god, there'll definitely be a fleet commendation in it for
6: you. Yes. You're right, just... Hang on. The prophecy. Of course.
7: What prophecy?
6: The prophecy of Steve. Could it be all those years ago? Is this it?
3: Are you going to tell us what you're talking about?
6: No. No, I'm not. Not yet. But soon. All I will say is what is about to happen, people, is beyond our simple comprehension. There are no words to describe... Well, in fact, at times like this, a good captain would have a perfect word, a rousing word, to sum up what's going on here. Right now, Karen is going to need a lot of support through this difficult time, and I suggest we all repair to my quarters for a little bonding musical therapy. Everyone, bring your instruments. Except for Karen.
7: Oh.
6: You sit this one out. Lie on the floor. Loll about and do some breathing.
8: Okay, everyone. Soft and gentle. One, two, three. Good. Keep it nice and light. It's fluffy pieces. Remember, the baby can hear everything.
4: And so, another hard day on the spaceship draws to a close.
8: Are you breathing with the music, Karen?
1: Yes, sir.
4: The challenges in space are infinite. What happens next, nobody knows. In The Spaceship, Captain Gordon Taylor is played by James Fleet. Stuart Jackson by Paul Barnhill. Karen Trex by Rosie Cavaliero. Melissa Patterson by Emily Joyce. And Clive 55 by Neil Warhurst. The narrator is Nicholas Bolton. The Spaceship is written by Paul Barnhill and Neil Warhurst and is directed by Sally Avens.
9: Is that proper farmhouse cheddar?
10: No, I don't think so.
9: What about that?
10: No. It's quite nice, though.
9: Is it? Do you think I might try a piece? I'll have 2 ounces, please.
11: Jacob's, the cream of cream crackers.
12: Hold it. 15 seconds from now, you'll see the picture he just took. See? With a Polaroid land camera, you get bright, sharp pictures in 15 seconds. Snap, pull, peel. It's that easy. Is there any better way to get pictures of the family?

0: 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See? With a Polaroid Land camera, you get bright, sharp pictures in 15 seconds. Snap, pull, peel. It's that easy. Is there any better way to get pictures of the family?
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2: Sorry!
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2: Sorry!
1: 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What has a hazelnut in every bite?
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1: Thick milk chocolate for your delight?
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1: 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And don't forget the hazelnut in every bite!
2: Sorry!
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0: American Broadcasting Company presents Quiet, Please, which is written and directed by Willis Cooper and which features Ernest Chappell. Quiet, Please, for today is called The Little Morning. Thank you very much for picking me up. I didn't thank you before. It's very good of you to pick me up.
1: That's all right.
0: I've been waiting there quite a while, there where the road turns off. It was cold standing there.
1: Yeah. It gets cold at night here. Especially by the ocean there.
0: I was going to start walking. Couldn't remember where I was for a while. All I knew was I was cold. Then I was just about to start walking and you came along.
1: Long walk up over the canyon.
0: I never walked it before. Always drove in my car.
1: Long walk.
0: I guess it is.
1: Yeah.
0: Nice car you've got.
1: I like it.
0: I used to have a car.
1: Yeah?
0: Dodge convertible.
1: They're nice.
0: Yellow with white sidewall tires. Very pretty.
1: I used to have a yellow car.
0: Yeah, they're nice.
1: If you're cold, there's an old blanket there in the back.
0: Oh, I'm all right. Thanks.
1: Must have been quite a party.
0: Party?
1: Weren't you coming from a party?
0: No, not me. Oh, no party.
1: Thought maybe you were walking back from Malibu or something.
0: Oh, no.
1: Live over in the valley?
0: Me? No, Pacific Palisades. That's my home.
1: I used to know a fellow lived up there. Toledo Drive, is that right?
0: Well, there's a Toledo Drive.
1: Right across Martha Lake. You know, Dagwood?
0: I know the place. Got a tennis court.
1: Boland, his name was. The radio fella.
0: Yeah, I know him. My place was kind of up above it. Napoli Drive.
1: I don't know it.
0: Lantana on the lawn, the purple flowers, you know.
1: Is that what they call them?
0: Yeah.
1: You in pictures?
0: I used to be.
1: Thought you looked kind of familiar. What's your name?
0: Scott.
1: Scott?
0: Francis Scott.
1: I don't recall the name. Funny. Does seem kind of familiar, though.
0: Thinking of Francis Scott Key wrote the Star Spangled Banner, maybe.
1: Oh, yeah, sure. Don't up in the valley. I live in Woodland Hills, Crespi Street. And drop you off at the boulevard, though, if you want me to.
0: Thanks. I'm not going that far. Thanks.
1: You know?
0: No, just up this side of the Topanga post office where old Topanga Canyon turns off.
1: I could take you down that way, I guess. Get back to the boulevard over Holland Drive. Come out by the actor's home up at Calabasas.
0: Oh, no thanks, really. This time of the morning, you want to get home?
1: It's all right.
0: Thanks, really.
1: Well, okay. I work at Douglas Aircraft over in Santa Monica. Night shift.
0: Oh.
1: Drive over Topanga Canyon here 5 days a week this time of the morning. Know every turn.
0: That's so?
1: Except last year when we had the fire.
0: Oh. Yes.
1: Worst one we had in years. Worse since that one 4 or 5 years ago when the Woodland Hills Country Club burned down.
0: Yeah, I know.
1: I had to come over Santanella to Sepulveda, and then over Sepulveda to the valley, and then on out. Inconvenient.
0: I suppose.
1: A lot of beautiful homes growing up out here.
0: I remember.
1: Not here. Up farther toward Fernwood. Up toward the summit.
0: I remember.
1: You said you were going up toward Fernwood.
0: Yes, that's right.
1: Did you have a place up there?
0: No. A friend of mine did.
1: He get burned out?
0: She. Yes, she.
1: Say what?
0: She was killed.
1: Oh. Why, I'm sorry.
0: Yes.
1: Movie gal?
0: Yes.
2: Yeah, she was in pictures.
1: What was her name?
2: Rosita. Rosita Sandoval.
1: Sandoval. I don't think I knew her.
2: No, I suppose you didn't. She wasn't very important. Except to me.
1: What?
2: We were going to be married.
1: Oh. Gee.
2: Today.
1: Gee.
2: My birthday.
1: Gee, that's really rough. Scott, did you say your name?
2: Scott, that's right.
1: Scott. Francis Scott. No, I guess not. I was thinking that. Say, that is tough. I'm awful sorry.
2: It's all right.
1: So what'd you say?
2: I said it's all right. I'm going to see her.
1: I'm sorry, I thought...
2: No, I said I'm going to see her.
1: You... I...
2: She'll be waiting for me at the cabin. Don't you see, it's my birthday.
1: But you said she... She...
2: Down on Occidental Boulevard, right off Olympic. That's where I met Rosita. 2 months before my birthday last year. You've never been in a cartoon studio, I suppose, have you?
1: Like Mickey Mouse?
2: Rosita and I worked there. I was an animator at the studio. Rosita was a painter.
1: You said...
2: What?
1: Excuse me for interrupting.
2: Part of the studio where we worked was... Well, it still is. It's a long, low extension on the studio. We always called it a deck. Kind of like the deck of a ship. My office was next to the end, next to George's. And then there's Arnold's office. Then Rosita's. The animator, well, they don't usually have much to do with the inking and painting department. But I got to know Rosita.
1: I don't know much about cartoons. It's
2: not important. I was an animator, I said. I made the sketches for the action of the picture. Key sketches. Then the in-betweeners make the rest of them. Rosita painted cells.
1: I see.
2: The individual action drawings on celluloid.
1: Oh, that's the way you do it. I always wondered. Well, that's why I don't think I recognize your name or hers in pictures, see? Vaguely familiar, though.
2: So I used to get my name on the credit cards at the beginning of the picture. You know, you see them. Story by George Gordon, animation by Arnold Gillespie, animation by me sometimes. Art direction by Bernie Belisca.
1: Said your name, Francis Scott. Guess maybe that's where I saw it. On a title card.
2: Credit card.
1: Credit card, I mean. These cell painters don't get credit, is that it?
2: Hardly ever. Rosita used to talk about someday she was going to see her name on the screen. Art direction by Rosita Sandoval.
1: That's where I've seen your name, all right. On credit card. You said you're... This Miss Sandoval, is it? She got burned to... She was in a fire up here in Topanga last year?
2: Yes. She died. I remember my birthday last year. With Rosita.
1: You warm enough? Gets cold along here this time of day.
2: No, I'm all right, thanks.
1: Got a half pint in the glove locker here if you...
2: Oh, no, thanks. If I'd see Rosita in a little while, I wouldn't want to... You know.
1: Yeah. Going to see her. She, I mean, they bury her... I mean, up here in the canyon?
2: Beg pardon?
1: You mean you're going to, visit her grave?
2: Oh, no. No, I'm not going to visit her grave. No, I'm going to see her.
1: Well, you said she...
2: It's my birthday today.
1: I see.
2: It's starting to get light.
1: What?
2: I say it's starting to get light. It stays dark down here in the canyon, but the sky's getting lighter. Morning.
1: Oh. Yeah.
2: Sun will just be coming up when we get up at the Topanga post office.
1: Yeah, just about. Daylight saving, it gets light an hour later.
2: Stays dark a long time down the canyon.
1: That's right. Say.
2: Hmm?
1: You said you were going to see her.
2: That's right.
1: But she...
2: I remember my birthday last year. First birthday Rosita and I had together. That was my birthday, I mean.
1: Is that so?
2: We went down to Alvera Street. You know, the Mexican street down in L.A., down by the old plaza.
1: She Mexican, huh? I mean, was she Mexican?
2: Way back, several generations. You know how it is in Los Angeles. Mexican names, Sepulveda, Bandini, Carrillo. I think they came from Guadalajara. You ever been down to Olvera Street?
1: Funny. I've lived here 12 years, ever since we moved out from Crookston, Minnesota. Never been down there. Heard a lot about it, though. Funny. I've got a friend who lives in New York 18 years. Never been to the Statue of Liberty. Right there in front of him, never been there. Like me.
2: You know, Olvera Street's a pleasant place. Like a street in old Mexico. Mariachi singing songs, guitars, singing Rancho Grande, Ajaito, Cuatro Vida.
1: Mexican songs.
2: Old Jose Herrera's candle shop. The wishing well where you throw pennies in and make a wish to come back. And all the smells.
1: Yeah, I bet.
2: Oregano, chili, saffron.
1: You know, I like Mexican food all day.
2: We went to La Golondrina.
1: A restaurant, huh?
2: It's in the oldest place on Olvera Street. Built as a wine cellar when Olvera Street was just a ditch. Wonderful old place. Great food, atmosphere. Not a tourist trap at all. Waitress, the waiter sings for you. They dance the Harabi Tapatia.
1: Half dance? Yeah, I know. I've seen it over in Canoga Park.
2: You ought to go there sometime. You married?
1: The wife and I don't get out much. Working nights, you know how it is.
2: Rosita and I went to La Golondrina that night. Night before my birthday. Stayed there at closing time. Then it was my birthday. Fun. A year ago this morning. It seems a million years ago, though. I suppose. We're all by ourselves in the corner opposite the bar, just the two of us. The place is practically all dark. We didn't even know what time it was. Just Rosita's me. Rosita doesn't know it was my birthday. I hadn't told her. Then I remember we've been sitting there a long time just looking at each other. Candlelight, candle stuff in wine bottles, burning low and dropping towel on the tablecloth. Perfume candles, Jose Herrera's, Faber. Not saying anything for the longest time. I remember the waiter whispering over the corner up by the bar. I said, "What are you going to give me for my birthday, Rosita?"
3: Your birthday, Francis?
2: Sure. It is now. 3:00 in the morning on my birthday.
3: Oh, you didn't tell me it's your birthday.
2: I'm telling you now, honey.
3: Why didn't you tell me before?
2: Forgot it.
3: What do you want for your birthday?
2: You.
3: My sir.
2: No kidding, darling. How about it? Will you marry me?
3: Oh, you.
2: It'll be a nice birthday present. Will you?
3: We couldn't get married today.
2: We could stay up the rest of the night, then go over to the city hall and put in for a license and the examination and stuff. And in a couple of days, we...
3: 3 days.
2: I can wait. If you'll say yes. On my birthday.
3: Your birthday?
2: May 15th, 1918.
3: Oh, you should have said so before.
2: Why?
3: There's been Manolita for you.
2: Who?
3: The thing is here. Moises, the Henny, and the others.
2: Well, what's Manolita?
3: The little morning.
2: You mean Mexican now?
3: In Mexico, in the old days, they used to come to your window on the morning of your birthday and sing La Manolita.
2: Oh.
3: Yes, Senora Castillo de Vando started it here a long, long time ago. When one of the guests had a birthday, the kids all come around your table in a little procession with lighted candles, and they sing to you. It's a sweet custom.
2: Gee, I wish I
3: had. I wish you had, too. Lighted candles, and they blow them out at the right time in the song.
2: What right time?
3: The part that goes...

0: passes by.
1: It's wonderful, darling. You know it all?
0: Well, I've heard it all my life, every birthday.
1: Oh, sing it for me for my birthday.
0: Oh, no, not you.
1: Oh, nobody will care. Go on, darling.
0: Well, it's really supposed to be sung to a girl.
1: I don't care. Sing it to me. And then I'll learn it and I'll sing it to you on your birthday. Rosita, yo te amo.
0: Ay, querido, yo te amo.

0: Garvin.
1: Ah, Heavenita, my Anita.
0: Beautiful, beautiful morning.
2: Beautiful morning.
0: No, we didn't get married on my birthday. I've always regretted that.
2: You didn't get married at all?
0: No. The summer went on and we had so many plans to make, so many things to think of, so much to do. I've regretted it.
2: I know.
0: It's a beautiful song. That Margarita. Beautiful.
2: I don't understand Spanish, but the tune's pretty.
0: It's all about the beautiful little morning, the birds singing, and the moon hiding its face. Kind of like it is now. We made a little agreement, Rosita and I. Every year on my birthday, she'd sing Margarita to me. Every year, she did. So we'd remember that morning. Cuando tente la querer. When we began,
2: that was kind of a tough break, huh?
0: Yes, it was. But today...
2: What's that thing?
0: What thing?
2: Flower?
0: Oh, this. That's a Jericho rose.
2: What's a Jericho rose? I never heard of it.
0: Remember in the song? The part about Rosita Blanca de Jericho?
2: I don't understand Spanish.
0: We used to laugh about how the song was for us. Her name, you know, Rosita. Little Rose. Little White Rose of Jericho. The words were in the song all that time, and then Rosita is...
2: Buried. For her grave?
0: Grave? Oh, no, not for her grave. For her.
2: Oh?
0: You don't know about the Jericho Rose. See? Looks like a little ball of leaves. Spiky leaves. All wrapped up in a little ball.
2: Yeah.
0: When it blossoms, it's white. Little white rose.
2: This one's all dead now, like...
0: It's not dead. It'll be all right. It'll live again. For Rosita.
2: Oh.
0: Has another name for Jericho Rose. Called the Resurrection Plant.
2: Oh, I guess maybe I've heard of that.
0: It blooms. Comes from Syria originally. Blooms. Then after a while it withers. You think it dies. Dries up. Curls up in a little ball like this. Stay that way for years. But you just put it in water. After a little while, it uncurls. Comes right back to life. Lives again. Just like it was.
2: That so? That's funny.
0: Rosita Blanca de Jericho.
2: That's what you called your girl.
0: Rosita. And we're pretty close now, aren't we?
2: A little way yet. You sure you don't want me to take you over on the boulevard? You can get some breakfast.
0: I've got to meet Rosita.
2: Uh-huh.
0: My birthday. Remember.
2: I remember. How long that Jericho Rose of yours been with her that way?
0: Since the 4th of November last year.
2: Why, that was the day of the fire, wasn't it?
0: It was on a Thursday, I remember. Rosita called me at the studio and she said she was going up to the place up here at Topanga to get some things and to lock the place up. Said the rains would be starting before long and there might be landslides up here and the roads might be closed. When it rained, she didn't like to drive up here on these twisty roads. She thought maybe it would rain soon.
2: Didn't rain for a long time last year.
0: That's right. But we didn't know that on the 4th of November. So she came up here all by herself. I didn't think anything of it. I was going to meet her at Eaton's there near Laurel Canyon and we were going to a movie. See a preview of Norman Foster's new picture. And I was going to take her home.
2: When did you hear about it?
0: About 4 o'clock. Arnold came into my coupe there on the deck. Arnold had a little radio in his room and he said, "Hey, Francis, there's a big fire up in Topanga Canyon." I said, "Is that so?" He said, "Yes." He said, "I hope Rosita's all right." Oh, I said, "They have brush fires up there every year, you know."
2: That's right. I remember one in 1938.
0: I said, "She's all right. She's out of there long ago." And he said, Francis, I'm scared from what they're saying on the radio. The thing's getting out of control, and... Well, Rosie, they'll call me, I said, as soon as she knows about it, so I won't worry. He said, I hope so. And he went back into his office. I was working on some minute movies, some commercials. After a while, I got a little bit worried. I got all mixed up on the drawings. So I went into Arnold's room and listened to the radio. George was there, and Chuck, and Rudy. We listened. It sounded pretty bad. Then John came over from the office, and he said, that sounds like a bad fire up there in Topanga. Is Rosita all right? Because he knew she'd gone up there in the morning. I said, oh, she'll be all right. And John said, well, I sure hope so. I saw Rudy shaking his head, and I said, oh, cut it out. I walked out. I couldn't help it. I walked right into the inking and painting department, and all the girls were kind of looking sideways at Rosita's drawing board. And I walked over and looked at it, too. This was on the board.
2: What?
0: This rose. This rose of Jericho. I glanced at it in the morning, and it was so pretty. Little white flower. Happy little white flower. And when I looked at it around 5 o'clock, it was all withered up. Like it is now.
2: Well, what did you...
0: My heart just stopped. I couldn't say. It was terrible. I ran out and got into my car, and I drove out of Lincoln through the afternoon traffic. I wonder I didn't hit somebody or get arrested. But I got on a shortcut I knew, and I went out Ventura about 70 miles an hour. County fire trucks were all over the place. I could see the smoke.
2: I remember.
0: When I got up to Topanga Canyon on the valley side, they stopped me. And I never did get up there. Then... They never found Rosita.
2: That's tough. That's tough.
0: I nearly lost my mind. There's no use knowing you the story. But it's all coming out all right this morning.
2: Look,
0: sure, my birthday. Rosita said she'd sing lots of mañanitas to me on my birthday.
2: Yeah, we're almost there. Right up ahead there, please. Look, Francis, can't I drive you on to...
0: No, I'm going to meet Rosita.
2: Yeah, but I wish you'd look.
0: What? The Jericho Road. See? It started to turn green again. It's opened up. See?
2: But what... I mean, how...
0: The water. I told you, remember? What water? I'll stop right here, will you?
2: Here? Listen, fella, you don't really...
0: Of course. Thanks very much. Look at the rose.
2: Why? It's starting to bloom again.
0: Of course. The water, I told you.
2: Well, how did it get into the water?
0: The ocean down there where you picked me up.
2: Wait a minute. Now I know where I knew your name. I read about you in the paper last night. I read about you. I read how Francis Scott... Age 31 of Pacific Palisades, California.
0: Was drowned in the ocean off the foot of Topanga Canyon. Of course. How else could I possibly meet Rosita? You see? Rosita?

0: The title of today's Quiet Please story is The Little Morning. It was written and directed by Willis Cooper, the man who spoke to you from Ernest Chapel. And Rosita with Betty Reike. The man was Merrill E. Jones. Music for Quiet Please is, as usual, played by Albert Berman. Now for a word about next week, here is our writer-director, Willis Cooper.
1: Thank you for listening to Quiet Please. 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
0: And so until next week at the same time, I'm quietly yours, Ernest Chaplin. This is ABC, the American Broadcasting Company.
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Speed Gibson of the International Secret Police.

0: While Barney Dunlap is some 200 miles up the Seong River endeavoring to locate Marsha Winfield with the aid of Bob Gilmore, Speed and Clint and the Hong Kong police enter the Seong Tunnel determined to open the secret rock door that leads to the Octopus headquarters. Meanwhile, that master criminal has arranged so that if the rock door is moved even slightly, a blast of dynamite will completely wreck the Seong Tunnel and everyone in it. The Octopus is watching the movements of Speed and Clint by means of his telescopic mirrors and is delighted as Speed discovers that the door is open a few inches. The boy is about to try and force it all the way when Clint calls to him to stop.
1: Don't touch it, I say, Speed. Don't even lay a finger on that rock. Come back here.
2: Clint, what's wrong all of a sudden? Did you see something?
3: Yes, Clint. What is wrong?
1: I haven't seen anything, boys, but I've just realized something. No wonder I had a hunch that something was wrong.
3: But I do not understand,
1: Clint. Now listen, Ying. We've got to get out of this tunnel as quick as we can.
3: What?
2: But we've only just come in.
1: Don't waste time talking. Quick, one of you men, give me a pickaxe.
4: Here you are, sir.
1: Oh, good. Now, that heavy rope there. Oh, just one end of it.
4: Here it is, sir.
2: But what's all that for?
1: Well, first, I insert the pickaxe in the rock door. Like this. I'm bracing it so that a sustained pull will force this door open.
2: Yeah?
1: Then I knot this rope around the handle and the blade so that it can't slip. So.
2: Seems like a lot of trouble over nothing.
1: You will understand in a minute, Speed. Now follow me on the double quick. And don't step on this rope. I'm going to let it out as we go.
3: On the double quick. Very well. Hurry, man.
2: But Clint!
1: Save your breath, Speed.
3: And don't get too close to your uncle, Speed. You may get tangled in the rope.
2: But I don't see.
1: Orders are orders, Speed.
2: Yes, sir. Look, there's a tunnel entrance ahead.
1: Thank heavens it doesn't take long to get back there. Once you know the ground.
3: Is the rope going to last out, Clint?
1: Yes, I still have a heavy loop in my hand. Yeah, we'll have plenty and some to spare.
2: Well, here we are. Now what?
1: All of you men, get well outside the tunnel entrance. Along that runway over there. Even as far as the float, if necessary. Now, Ying, you're sure that no one is allowed on the Seong dock or in the neighborhood of it?
3: Oh, yes, Clint. Our men and the Hong Kong police are keeping everyone away from the section of the waterfront.
1: Good. Then as many of you as can, grab hold of this rope, and when I give the word go, give a good tug.
2: Me too, Clint?
1: Yes, you can take part in this, Speed, now that we're out of the tunnel.
3: I think we are already, Clint.
1: All right. Is everyone set? All right, then. Ready? Set? Go!
2: What was that?
3: Dynamite!
1: Yes, Ying. Dynamite. And if Speed had tried to push that rock door open, we would have been caught by the blast.
2: Gee, how did you suspect that, Clint?
1: Now, wait a minute, men. Men, wait just a minute. Now, my hunch warned me of danger. And then it suddenly struck me strange that the rock door should be left slightly open, so that we could not help but see the opening and force it the rest of the way. The Octopus had it all planned that we should never leave the Seong Tunnel alive.
2: You mind if I sit down a minute? My knees are kind of shaky.
3: Mine are too, Speed. That is one of the closest calls I have ever had. And believe me, I have had plenty.
1: Well, it was a clumsy job, though.
2: Huh?
1: Well, as a rule, the Octopus is more subtle in his methods than that, Speed. We must be very close to him, otherwise he would take more precautions.
2: With the Seong Tunnel in ruins, how are we going to get to him now?
1: I don't know, but we'll find another way. So long as the Octopus has ways out of his den, the secret police will find ways in.
5: It seems, Master, your plan to trap Speed Gibson and Clint Barlow in the secret rock passage has failed.
6: Yes, I should have known better than to think that Barlow would be fooled so easily.
5: And since the explosion...

0: will be aware of their activities. And the main passage to my headquarters has been blocked forever by that dynamite blast. There is no danger of the police tracing me by means of this young dark passage now.
1: Neither can we escape by means of that passage should the need arise.
0: It shall not arise. There are many other secret ways in and out of my headquarters. Most important, the underground hangar. Should the secret police come too close, we can take to the air and follow splinters into Tibet.
1: I hope that necessity will not arise. I have no liking for Tibet. It is wild and little-known territory.
0: To you, possibly, even to most people. But I know Tibet well, Kuan Wu. I have not had surveyors working there for nothing. It is safe to say that I know the geography of Tibet better than any other living man. And I intend to make use of that knowledge someday.
1: But will not the secret police follow you into Tibet?
0: They will not be able to follow me anywhere, Kuan Wu. I will not leave Hong Kong until I am sure of that. Call a meeting of the band as soon as it is possible for them all to be here. I would speak to them.
1: Very well, Master.
0: You have not visited Dr. Kingsley as yet, have you?
1: No, I was unable to make an appointment, and then my time has been greatly occupied by our business.
0: Yes, we have accomplished much. We destroyed the headquarters of the Hong Kong operator of the secret police, Li Ying, even though we failed to trap him. We removed Marshal Winfield from the possibility of being found by Dunlap and Gilmore.
1: What is it, Master?
0: There is still the matter of Barney Dunlap. We heard his last shortwave conversation with Dr. Kingsley.
1: Yes, Master. Stating that he failed to find the Winfield girl and that he was going to fly back here to Hong Kong, bringing Bob Gilmore with him.
0: Yes, yes. They will probably go directly to Dr. Kingsley's home.
1: Yes?
0: It might be well for you to drop in for a friendly chat. Barlow and Gibson will be there, too. With Li Ying shortwave set out of commission, because of the fire, the doctor set will probably be their only means of communication with Dunlap's plane. They will go there for messages and await his coming.
1: Shall I call the meeting of the band before I go to the doctor's, Master?
0: If possible, yes. I should like to lay our plans. Then, with all our enemies in the doctor's home, strike. And this time, I shall not fail.

0: Doggone. I'm sure sorry we're not flying Marcia back to Hong Kong with us.
1: You think there's any hope of finding her now, Barney?
0: Sure. But it riles me to think of her being a prisoner of that octopus guy any longer than necessary. Here we was just a few minutes flying time from her and still missed her.
1: Yeah, thanks to Splinters.
0: Yeah. But you know, Bob, if we can ever get our hands on that flying fool again, I think he might help us.
1: What do you mean?
0: When Clint and Speed were questioning him on Wake Island, after he tried to kidnap Speed in this very plane you're flying in now, the guy almost broke down and told everything he knew about the octopus. Seems he was once in the United States Navy, Splinters, I mean, and deserted. Then the octopus got his hooks on him, and he's been flying for him ever since.
1: How can a man with a record like that help us?
0: Because somewhere, tucked away under that mixed-up brain of his, I think Splinters has a grain of loyalty for law. He must have, or he never would have flown for the United States Navy. But he's one of those weak guys. Maybe got in a jam while he was still in the Navy and fell under the octopus's power then. Maybe the octopus made him desert.
1: Yeah, maybe, but I wouldn't trust Splinters.
0: Oh, we won't trust him. But maybe we can use him to lead us to the octopus. That is, if we ever catch up with him again.
1: Yeah, that's right. If we ever catch up with him again. Well, there's Hong Kong Harbor below us. Where do you land, Barney?
0: Right near the Siang Dock, Bob. I'll have to circle so her nose will be in the wind.
1: The waterfront sure looks good to me, even from the air. I was getting sort of lonesome up the Siang.
0: I should think so. You'll be a lot safer in Hong Kong, too, Bob, now that the octopus knows for sure you're in with us. If he tries anything funny here, he's fooling not only with the secret police, but with British authority, too. While up the Siang in Chinese territory, most anything could happen.
1: Well, seems to me plenty of things have been happening in Hong Kong.
0: Yeah. Wonder how Clint and Speed came out with the tunnel raid. Hey.
1: What?
0: Hey, what's happened to the Siang Dock? Look.
1: There's a lot of excitement down there. And look, part of it has been blown away.
0: Blown? Dynamite, I betcha. If the octopus dynamited that tunnel while Clint and Speed was in it, they never had a chance.
1: Oh.
0: I'm going to...

0: If I can raise Li Ying on the radio telephone.
1: They weren't going down the tunnel alone, were they?
0: No, they had plenty of police with them. But that wouldn't help in a dynamite job. The tunnel's kind of narrow. Clint and Speed probably went in first, and that's just what that devilfish wanted. Hello. Hello. Flight station OC-34 calling IS-56. OC-34 calling IS-56. Emergency. Come in, please.
1: Want me to send out the calls while you land, Barney?
0: No, thanks. I can handle both, Bob. If they'll only answer. OC-34 calling IS-56. Dunlap at OC-34 calling IS-56. Come in, Li Ying.
1: He doesn't answer. But didn't he go to the tunnel with Clinton Speed?
0: Yeah, but he'd leave a man stationed by that short wave set for possible messages from this plane, if nothing else. OC-34 calling IS-56. OC-34 calling IS-56.
1: You've lost a lot of altitude, Barney.
0: Yeah. I'll set her down right now. Hold on, fella.
1: Okay.

0: I'm going to taxi right up to that float so as we won't have to wait to be rowed ashore. I want to see what's happened.
1: Listen.
0: The octopus.
2: Yes, Father Dunlap, the octopus. I welcome you back to Hong Kong and also Bob Gizmo.
0: Never mind the baloney. In fact, get off the air, octopus. We're bailing out of this crate right now and going to see what's happened at the Siang Seawall.
2: I can save you trouble.
0: What do you mean?
2: You will not find your friends at Siang Seawall.
0: Listen, you eight-faced piece of static. If you've done anything to Speed or Clint while I was gone, I'll tear you apart, do you hear?
2: I hear. But you would first have to find me before you could carry out your threat, Barney.
3: Don't let him get your goat, Barney.
0: Get it. He's got it. But I'll get his someday, and then I'll sure take that goat out of his hide.
2: Meanwhile, if you are interested in the whereabouts of Clint and Speed, Barney, I suggest that you seek word of them at Dr. Kingsman's.
0: The docks?
2: Yes.
3: Barney, what do you think's happened?
0: I don't know, Bob, but come on. We're sure gonna find out.

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5: Ironized Yeast presents Lights Out, Everybody. 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
6: My name, Arch Obler. Tonight, another in our series of tales of the weird and the unusual. The idea for today's play, the story of Mr. Meggs, came to me a few years ago when I was in England, pre-war England. Calm, peaceful, serene, no enemy bombers overhead, no screaming sirens, and England happily without worry. But before we start, Frank Martin has a word for you.
5: Friends, these critical times are making terrific extra demands on all of us. But if you've gotten miserably thin and tired and run down, don't necessarily blame the war or your job. It's quite possible you simply need more vitamin B and iron than you're getting from your food. Well, if you do need more of these vital substances, get them a quick, easy way. Take ironized yeast tablets. They help two ways in cases of such deficiencies. Help two ways to build you up. Help two ways to increase weight and strength. Help two ways to step up pep and energy. Remember that name, ironized yeast tablets. And now, Lights Out, Everybody.
7: All right, gentlemen. Now, here's an opportunity you can't afford to miss. As the Americans say, an opportunity of a lifetime. In auctioning off these effects of various deceased members of the community, I assure you that no single piece has more pretentious value than this genuine oaken traveling trust. As you see, gentlemen, it's bound in brass and locked tight and secure with a massive, genuine brass lock. What's in it, nobody knows. But the law says that being unclaimed, strange merchandise, whoever buys it gets it all, as you might say, with all that's in it. Be it gold or silver plate or the jewels of India. Now, what am I offering for this guest? Make your bids and make them good, gentlemen. Do I hear someone say 10 pounds?
8: 5 shillings.
7: Now, gentlemen, look at it. Locked tight. And nobody knows what's inside. A fortune waiting here. And somebody talks of 5 shillings. Now, come, let's on with it. What am I offering?
9: 5 and 6.
7: Oh, gentlemen, for firewood alone.
9: I offer 6.
7: 6.
9: 6 and 6. 7.
7: Well, gentlemen, it appears we're having a competition in little numbers. Is there anybody here who would like to raise a bid in 8 for me?
9: 7 and 6. 8.
7: Gentlemen, I ask you, is there anybody here who's heard what I said about this chest being locked and sealed? Now, let it go. It's the last thing I've got to auction. So let it go, we'll all go home. Going to the little gentleman right down here for 8 children even. Do you hear any more? Sold. Step right up here, sir, and claim your purchase. Now, what might your name be for the record?
8: Name? My name is Maggs. Yes, Harold Maggs.
7: And the money, Mr. Maggs?
8: Oh, yes, sir. My pocketbook got it all ready. 8 shillings, sir. Here you are.
7: Right you are. You understand, of course, the cottage is extra.
8: Oh? Oh, is it?
7: Right you are. Now, where will I send the check?
8: I don't know. I mean, extra charges.
7: Where will I send it?
8: 92 Applegate Southwest 3.
7: Right you are.
8: Is that all?
7: That's all. The chest is yours. You'll get it in the morning.
8: In the morning? But I'll be at work in the morning.
7: Your old woman will be home, won't she?
8: Oh, yes, but she doesn't
7: know
8: anything.
7: In the morning, they'll deliver it, and in the morning, you'll get it. Good night to you.
8: Oh, good night, and thank you.
10: Thank you.
7: Thank you to me, huh? If you knew what I know of that trunk, you wouldn't be thanking me. You'd crush me to the

0: you, Harold?
1: Yes, Agatha.
0: Well, I must say it's a fine time for a man to be getting hold.
1: Mr. Bainbridge asked me to stay and check the inventory.
0: Never mind what Mr. Bainbridge said. Did you get anything extra for doing what Mr. Bainbridge said?
1: Well, I...
0: Never mind what he said. I tell you what you get from me. A cold supper, that's what.
1: Oh, it's all right.
0: Oh, is it? Now, just a minute, Mr. Harold Maggs. There's something else I want to talk to you about.
1: Yes, Agatha?
0: How much money have you been making on the races?
1: Races? Me?
0: You.
1: Oh, no, you know I never play the horses.
0: And how much money did that rich uncle of yours in Australia leave you?
1: Australia? Me? Why, Agatha, what are you talking about? I haven't got any uncles in Australia.
0: Oh, then maybe it's a gold mine you discovered. Or maybe a well that gives 100 gallons of petrol a minute.
1: Agatha, are you all right?
0: The chest.
1: Oh.
0: Why did you buy it?
1: Well,
0: they didn't give it to you, did they?
1: It was only 8 shillings and I...
0: Only 8 shillings? You mean to stand there and tell me you spent 8 whole God-given shillings for that thing?
1: Yes.
0: Harold Meggs, I ought
1: to... Agatha, what's that?
0: Never you mind what that is.
1: Up in the garret.
0: Yes, up in the garret. Where that great prize of yours is. Up in the garret where you should be until your head's examined.
1: But, Agatha, what...
0: It's Freddy, breaking the thing open to see what's inside.
1: Breaking it open?
0: Yes, and I told him to do it. Freddy, have you opened it yet?
2: Not yet, Mom.
1: Oh, Agatha, please, I don't want him to...
0: No, keep quiet. I know you haven't got a key to it. But Raymond told me all about this prize package that he had.
1: Oh, but...
0: Plunked it right down in the middle of the kitchen floor. And poor Freddy and I had to carry it all the way upstairs.
1: Oh,
0: we'll find out what's in it soon enough.
1: Oh, no, please, he shouldn't break the lock. It's a good one. Maybe I could pick it. I'll go up there.
0: No, Harold, come back here. Let Freddy do what I told him to. Harold, come back here this minute. Harold, you regret this, making me climb these stairs. Harold, do you hear me?
2: Mom, Maggie,
0: stop. Harold, what's come over you?
1: He won't smash my chest, he won't.
2: Well, Mom said I could. She said I could.
0: Oh, you strike that boy.
1: Oh, I didn't.
0: Well, you thought about it. He may not be your flesh and blood, Harold Meggs, but he's mine.
1: He's a big lout, 30 years old.
2: Mom, he called me.
3: I heard loud again.
0: Quite enough. Harold Meggs, give me that hammer.
1: Yes, I guess
0: so. I'll fix your precious chest, your precious lock.
2: Show him. Oh, a good one, Mom. You smashed it.
1: Oh, it was a good padlock.
0: You keep quiet. Buy a cat in the Pope, will you?
2: Teach him, Mom.
0: Well, now we'll see your grand bargain. Help me lift the lid, Freddy.
2: Sure thing, Mom.
0: Well, see what you wait for.
2: My good money. Mom.
0: Why,
2: it's empty.
0: Empty. Harold Maggs, you wretch, you. Taking the bread out of the mouths of your good wife and your son to buy empty trunks.
1: Wait, Agatha.
0: Wait for what? For what?
1: It's not empty.
0: What are you talking about?
1: See? The whole inside crusted with dried blood.

0: What?
1: It's not morning.
0: No, Cork, now open your eyes. I heard something.
1: Well, what did you hear?
0: Can't you hear anymore? I said there's someone in the house.
1: What? What do you mean?
0: Listen.
1: I don't hear anything.
0: Don't talk, listen. You heard?
1: Yes.
0: Up in the garage.
1: Oh.
0: Get up and do something.
1: Well, what could I do?
0: You're not going to let them steal the house away from us. There, again.
1: But why in the garage?
0: Are you going to lie there talking while
1: But we've nothing there for anyone to tell you. It's Freddy.
0: Freddy, what?
1: Come on.
2: No, don't knock up there.
1: Well, I'm going.
2: Harold, come back and don't leave me alone to be murdered. Harold, don't go up there. Harold, don't frighten me.
3: Agatha, come up here quickly.
2: No. No, I'm afraid.
3: Agatha, quickly.
2: All right. I'm more afraid down here than I'll be up there. Can't be much to be afraid of. If you're not afraid, Harold. So dark up here. Well, Harold, what is it?
3: Agatha, come here, help me.
2: Well, what is it? What's the matter with you? What?
1: It's your Freddy.
2: Freddy? Freddy!
1: The lid of the chest seems to be closed on his head, and I can't seem to open it.

0: Ain't it, though? It's no use going on like that. There's nothing we can do for you. I knew you loved the boy. Guess he's the only thing you ever loved in all your life.
1: Oh, do something. Do something. You worm, you.
0: What is there to do? Storm's so bad. Just have to wait until morning, that's all.
1: If you hadn't bought that infernal chest.
0: If I hadn't bought it.
1: Murdered him, then. You hated him for the memory of my first husband.
0: No, I wouldn't say that, Agatha.
1: Why not? You bought the chest. So it's your doing.
0: Well, in a way, you're right. I brought the evil into the house now, didn't I?
1: What are you talking about?
0: An unhappy house, and now there's evil in it.
1: What are you saying?
0: Since we came downstairs, all these hours since it happened, I've been thinking.
1: Thinking what?
0: How do you think Freddy died, and why?
1: You're crazy? Asking me if I know how he died? I saw it, didn't I?
0: But I asked you, why did he die?
1: Why? Why? Because the infernal lid of it fell on his head, that's why. No, but Freddy.
0: Yes. The evil did it.
1: Evil, evil. You are crazy. The only thing evil was your buying it.
0: You just don't understand, do you, Agatha?
1: What are you looking at me like that for? I tell you the lid fell down on his head.
0: Evil.
1: Evil, evil, evil. Stop trying to make me as crazy as you are. Come on back up there and help me carry my son down. So I can stretch him out decent and respectful for when the undertaker comes.
0: No, Agatha.
1: What?
0: I've made up my mind. I won't go up there again.
1: Oh, yes, you will. He'll lie dead in a bed, my son. Not up there.
0: No, Agatha, I've made up my mind. I figured out that up in the garret, the evil has taken...
1: Evil is elastic. My son, you'll help me carry him down. Don't stand there. Don't stand there. Storm's over. Help me carry down his body so I can lay it out.
0: No, Agatha. No, hear me out. It's evil.
1: I'll have you locked away, I tell you.
0: Evil, and I knew somehow that it was there. That's why I dragged you downstairs again so quickly. You never thought much of me, Aggie, but this time, believe me, if I go up there with you, it means my life.
1: I've listened to enough. A split-headed little worm, that's what you are. There's nothing up there but that blasted chest you bought and Freddy's body. And if you won't help me bring him down, then, Kershaw, I'll bring him down myself.
0: No, Agatha, come back. Aggie, come back. Agatha, I beg you. Aggie! Aggie, you shouldn't have. This once in all these years, you should have listened to me. If you'd have listened this time, I would have meant something more than... Agatha? Agatha, what's doing up there? Are you all right? Agatha, do you hear me? You all right? What in the...
2: Agatha, what?
0: What happened? What's the matter? Oh, Agatha, heaven help me. I can't come up to you. I'm afraid.

Agatha, that's another hour. It's hard waiting, Agatha. I've got to keep so quiet. I've got to listen. Perhaps you'll say something. Call me again. I've got to know what happened. Man can go crazy not knowing what happened. I'll keep very quiet. Perhaps I'll hear you saying something up there. Agatha? Wind. I hear nothing but the wind, Agatha. I'm afraid to move out of this chair, Agatha. As afraid as I've ever been in all my life. And that's been many times, Agatha. Something safe about this chair. It's my chair. I've sat in it so many times, it knows me. And while I'm in it, nothing can happen to me. Now, can it? But if I were to get up, leave it, walk toward the door. No, I won't do that. I'll sit here and wait in the chair. And when it's daylight again... Agatha, is that you? I heard you again. Agatha? Agatha, why don't you answer me? I hear you moving around. Why don't you answer me? Agatha! Agatha, isn't it you? Sounds as if... as if a heavy chest were being moved along to the head of the stairs. No, nothing more. So quiet. Coming down the steps. Coming down. Agatha, is that you? You're bringing the chest down? Agatha, is it you? No, it couldn't be. You could it, Agatha. And who is bringing it down? Who is it? Answer me. Answer me! Get out of here. Run. But I can't. I'm too afraid. Who is it? Agatha, it is you, isn't it? It must be you. It must be. Not many more steps, then I'll see. No, I won't look. I won't. Stop, you, whoever you are. Don't bring that chest down here. Stop.

0: No further. Stop. I won't have to see. I won't have to see. Oh, no.
1: So close, bite on the stairs. I'll see.
0: I'll see. I'll see.
1: What?
0: Oh, if I could close my eyes.
1: Only one more step. I know it. I know it.
0: No.
1: No. How could it be? No one. Just the chest. No one with it.
0: How can that be?
1: No one. How could a trunk come down the stairs one at a time alone?

0: Doesn't daylight come? There's something buzzing in my head. Oh, my head. What was it here staring at that thing of evil? I've got to know. Yes, I have got to know. Get up. Close to it. Just a chest. Why should I be afraid of it? Just a chest. Put my hand on it. Move. Move it under my hand. Thing of evil, I'll get you. You won't get me, I'll get you. My axe. Where's my axe? Closet. What, in here? Yes. Got to find my axe. Won't get me, you blasted chest, you. Got it? You hear me, you evil? Axe in my hand, I'm coming for you. You came after me, but I'll get you. I see you there at the foot of the steps, you chest, you. Lying there so quiet, aren't you? Think I'll open you and then you'll get me, too? Well, you won't. You won't. I'm coming for you. See? I'm creeping close to you. Slowly. Slowly. The way you crept down the stairs for me. How do you like it, you evil, waiting for your doom? I'll get close to you. I'll swing my axe and then your evil will be over, won't it? You'll be wood, wood, and twisted bands of brass, and then I won't have to be afraid anymore, now will I? No, I'm close enough. You're doomed, Jack. I'm your doom. Here. I did it. I did it, you evil chest. You cracked you wide open. I'll pull the rest of you wide apart, and then...
1: Mr. Jamison?
2: Harry, that chest you delivered over Applegate way. Where's the signed receipt for it?
1: Oh, there it is. It's lying right here.
2: Yes. Received one chest.
1: What are you laughing at, Mr. Jamison?
2: Not just thinking.
1: Thinking of what, might I ask you, sir?
2: Thinking and wondering if they found out.
1: What's that, sir?
2: That the chest was the one in which that murderer, the young last Wednesday... used to stuff his murdered victim.
1: Cool.
2: I wonder if that little man that bought it... what was his name? Mags. Found out about his bargain yet.
3: Phew. Now, just a second, Mr. Obler. You mean to say that this old chest killed those people?
4: I didn't say. The supernatural, the supernormal, and coincidence. Who can separate the three? I'd like to tell you something that actually happened to me, though, a few years ago. A number of years ago, back in Chicago, late at night, I sat down on my typewriter to try to write a short story. I sat and sat and sat there, but no ideas came along. Then, just as the clock struck 12, and I remember the time very, very well, the idea came along. Quickly, I began to type. The story, a criminal in the hotel room hiding from the police. He can't remember exactly what to do. Finally, in his panic, he climbs out the window and hangs from a narrow ledge high above the city street. Finally, just as the police come in, he falls. Well, I got that very far with the plot, and... then suddenly, rather tired, I went to bed. The next morning, the headline of the paper told of a criminal who had hidden in a hotel room, and then, when the police broke in, the panic, and the hour was just at midnight, had tried to escape by hanging from the narrow ledge outside the room. In other words, as I was writing that story, at that very moment, mind you, it was actually happening. Coincidence? Supernormal? Who knows?
5: But now, what happens next week, Mr. Obler?
4: Next week, scoop. Quite a strange title, I'll admit, and a very strange story. It's about a man who worked all his life only to have what he had worked for taken away. But that, as usual, is next week.
5: Yes, Light Out will come to you again next Tuesday at the same time. Be sure to listen to Arch Obler's weird story, A Scoop. Oh, by the way, in answer to those inquiring about scripts, a new book of plays by Arch Obler, Plays for Americans, has just been published by Farrar and Reinhardt. These plays may be used without royalties by any person or group in connection with our country's war work. And if you need more vitamin B and iron, be sure to try ironized yeast, the one and only ironized yeast, with the big letters IY on the package and on each tablet.

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the weird circle. In this cave by the restless sea, we are met to call from out of the past stories, strange and weird. Bellkeeper, toll the bell so that all may know we are gathered again in the weird circle.

0: past, phantoms of a world gone by, speak again the immortal tale, Dr. Manette's manuscript.
1: Gentlemen of the jury, I have in my hand a manuscript that Dr. Alex Manette unearthed on the night of February 12th, 1751. A manuscript that will provide conclusive proof of the guilt of Charles St. Evremond, accusing him of fraud, murder, and conspiracy. A chain of fantastic events lead to Dr. Manette's finding of the manuscript, and I should like to describe these events to you now. I, Philippe Gentil, was with Alex Manette earlier in the evening. I had dropped by his home in hopes of persuading him to join me at a large soiree which was being given that night by one of the most distinguished barons in all Paris. The baron's name is unimportant. Dr. Manette and I were standing at the doorway of his home. It was exactly 6:45. That I remember because the grandfather's clock in the living room was just beginning to chime.
2: I'm sorry, Philippe. I simply can't come to the ball this evening. I promised several of my patients that I'd drop by and see them.
1: She's going to be there.
2: She? Who?
1: Who? The woman I was telling you about. Countess Clarissa St. Evremond.
2: Ah, your countess with the mysterious husband. She's half what you say she is, Philippe Gentil. It'd be just as well if I don't meet her.
1: Nothing can persuade you?
2: Nothing. Now, come along. I'll walk you outside at any rate.
1: And if you change your mind, come to 12 Rue Saint-Honoré.
2: If I change my mind. Give your countess my greetings. That is, if her husband isn't around.
1: No, don't worry about him. Charles Saint-Evremond is never around. He's too busy on his estates in Normandy.
2: Now, goodbye, Philippe.
1: Goodbye, Alec. And don't forget, 12 Rue Saint-Honoré. You will make it.
2: I won't forget, but I can't make it. Well, it must be close to 7 o'clock. Better hurry. I'll never finish my calls tonight. A party, indeed. I have no time for parties.
3: Oh, Dr. Manette.
2: Yes? Who is it?
3: Over here, please, in the carriage.
2: Oh, well, what do you want?
3: I'd like to see you for a moment. You are Dr. Manette, aren't you?
2: Yes, I am, but I don't believe I have the privilege of knowing you.
3: I have a patient that needs your aid very badly. Won't you please accompany us?
2: But who are you?
3: That is unimportant as far as you're concerned, monsieur. Robert.
4: Yes, brother.
3: Perhaps your pistol can persuade the doctor to join us.
2: Well, I don't need to be persuaded by force to help save human life.
3: This is not force, Dr. Manette. Now, if you don't mind, we've a great deal to do this evening. We insist that you enter the carriage.
4: Right in here, sir. A middle seat will do.
2: Very well.
3: We can handle this all very agreeably, doctor, if you will be reasonable. You'll be well paid for your work.
2: I'm sure of it.
4: Are you ready, brother?
3: Quite ready, Robert. All right, brother. I hate to inconvenience you, Dr. Manette. Believe me. But I'm forced to tie this handkerchief around your eyes. I prefer that you do not know where we're taking you, for reasons which are purely personal. I hope you don't mind.
2: No. Go right ahead. Nothing I can do about it, is there?
3: No. Not very much, Dr. Manette. Just sit quietly and the work will soon be over.
4: Well, doctor, this is your destination. I'll remove the blindfold from your eyes now.
2: What was that scream I just heard?
4: It's your patient, Dr. Manette.
3: We'll take you right upstairs to her now. If you will follow me, doctor, up this staircase.
2: Musty old place, isn't it?
4: Yes, quite old.
2: You lived here long?
4: Does it matter?
2: Sorry, my mistake. Girl, has she been that way for long?
3: 2 days now, doctor. Her screams are as regular as the swing of a pendulum, and we can't quiet her. That is why you're here. These screams are nerve-wracking to myself and to my brother, Robert. Oh, it's this door here. Go right in, doctor.
5: My husband, my father, my brother. 1, 2, 3, 4, 5, 6, 7, 8, 9, 10, 11, 12.
4: Pay no attention to her chatter, doctor.
2: Why have you bound her to the bed?
4: To keep her from going mad.
2: You think that's protection from insanity? This girl is already in the last stages of brain fever. You don't mind if I untie her, do you?
4: Mind? Why should I? Here's all the medicine you might need.
2: Thank you.
5: My husband, my father, my brother. 1, 2, 3, 4, 5, 6, 7, 8, 9, 10, 11, 12. Hush.
2: Quiet, my dear. I'll just undo these ties. Most we can hope for is to administer a sedative and keep her quiet. Is this fresh water in the container?
4: Quite fresh, Doctor.
2: Quite a medical collection here.
4: Yes, we have, quite.
5: Husband, my father, my brother. 1, 2, 3, 4, 5, 6, 7, 8, 9, 10, 11, 12. Hush.
2: What does this cry of hers mean?
4: How should I know? Nothing at all.
6: Well, Doctor, what do you think?
2: I think the girl has been purposely driven mad, gentlemen. That she is dying.
3: If that is your opinion, Dr. Manette, it is best you keep it to yourself.
2: Here you are, my dear. Drink this.
5: No!
2: There, now, open your mouth.
3: What would you suggest we do with her, Dr. Manette?
2: I can't suggest anything. That's too late.
5: My husband, my father, my brother. 1, 2, 3, 4.
2: Quiet, my dear, quiet.
5: Nobody, Miss Mindham, nobody. He's safe. Safe from you, you beast, beast.
2: Now, you're quite safe, my dear. Quite safe. I'm the doctor.
5: Doctor, don't forget the numbers. The graves. The graveyard.
6: What did she say to you, Doctor?
2: She spoke too softly. I couldn't understand it. Well, gentlemen, you waited too long. The young lady is dead.
4: How unfortunate.
6: Oh, Manette. You remember the doctor's code, do you not?
2: What exactly are you referring to?
6: The sanctity of the deathbed confession. The silence in which it must be held. If you repeat anything you've seen here this evening, we will take legal recourse to prove that you were responsible for the death of this girl.
2: You're not threatening me, are you?
6: Yes. Yes, as a matter of fact, I am. Now, Doctor, if you're ready, my brother will blindfold you and return you to the place we originally found you. And before you leave, Doctor...
2: Yes?
6: I promised you you'd be well paid. In this little bag of 100 gold pieces.
2: Thank you. But I only did what was humanly possible.
6: Robert, see that the Dr. Manette is returned home safely.
4: Driver, hold the carriage. This is where we found you, Dr. Manette. I hope if we should ever meet again, it'll be in happier circumstances.
2: Yes, I hope so.
4: Good night, Doctor.
2: Oh, tell me one thing before you leave.
4: Yes?
2: How did you know about me?
4: We've heard a great deal about you, Dr. Manette, indirectly through a friend of yours. His name, I believe, is Philippe Gentil. Good night, Doctor.
2: Philippe Gentil. I wonder. What was that address he gave me? 12 Rue Saint-Honoré. I'd better walk over there. I wonder... My father, my brother, my husband, the 12 numbers. Hush.
7: Dr. Manette walked quickly to number 12 Rue Saint-Honoré. When he arrived, the Baron's house was already crowded with merrymakers. I was seated in the corner with the Countess when Alex rushed in. I introduced him to Clarissa, and he told us the exact story which I have just recounted. I noticed that Clarissa appeared to be pale. Then she said...
8: I beg of you, Dr. Manette, please forget all about this evening. Forget that you were ever here. Forget that you ever saw this man.
2: Do you know who he is?
8: Philippe, please. I'm feeling very faint. I'd like to go outside for some fresh air.
7: Certainly, Clarissa.
2: Do you mind if I join you?
8: Oh, not at all. We'll leave through the side doors. Philippe, is anybody watching us?
7: Not that I notice, my dear.
8: Follow me, gentlemen. Out this way and shut the doors behind us. Now, let me warn you, Dr. Manette. Your life is in great danger.
2: Then you know the gentleman that I'm talking about.
8: Yes, I know them. My husband and his brother, Robert. You see, Philippe has told me about you, Doctor. And yesterday, because I was feeling ill, I asked my husband to send for you. But he's a fiend, that one.
2: Your husband? But what is he up to?
8: Revenge.
2: On whom?
8: On me. He's always trying to trap me. Charles knows I've nothing but loathing for him. And in that twisted mind of his, he suspects my love for Philippe.
2: So that's why his brother Robert mentioned Philippe's name to me.
8: Yes. And when he threatened to accuse you of murder, it was no idle threat. He said you followed here. He means to trap us all.
2: Oh, but, Countess, I can prove my innocence.
8: You think so, Dr. Manette. But you don't know his power.
3: If he finds out about us, Clarissa. Oh,
8: Philippe, it's no use, my dear. He came to Paris to take me back with him tomorrow. I was going to tell you our little dream was over tonight. Only I wanted it to be gay and exciting and say goodbye as if I were leaving on an adventure.
2: My dear Countess, what do you know about the 12 numbers?
8: 12 numbers? Nothing. Absolutely nothing.
2: Have you any idea who the girl was?
8: None. Unless she's a daughter of one of the peasants on the land. It's not unusual for Charles or that pig of a brother of his to amuse themselves at the expense of such unfortunates. Oh, I warn you, Dr. Manette, if you've any respect for your life, go. Go as far from here as you possibly can.
2: And leave you to the mercy of your husband and half of Normandy to that kind of tyranny? No, I don't think so.
7: Alex is quite right, Clarissa. This is no time to run from anything. My first job is to get you to safety. And the next is...
2: to find out what the 12 numbers mean.
8: But you don't understand. Charles planned all this to happen exactly the way it has. He knew Dr. Manette would join us at the party. And he also knows that we'll try to escape. And nothing would please him more than to catch me this way.
7: If he does catch you, Clarissa, send for one of the maids in his house. And I think for a few francs, she might lend you some clothes.
8: But, Philippe, you're both risking your lives. Don't you understand?
2: Well, since they are our lives, Countess, we'll worry about them. Now, do what Philippe says, and let's hurry.
7: Yes. Go into the house by yourself, Clarissa. Upstairs to the dressing room and wait. I'll go in the back way and send one of the maids up to you. Alex, you wait here for me. Don't take any chances, any of you.
8: I'll see you later, Philippe, darling.
7: Later.
2: One, two, three, four, five, six, seven, eight, nine, 10, 11, 12. Hush. I don't get it. My father, my brother, my husband...
0: Are you Dr. Alex Manette?
2: Huh? Why, yes, I am.
0: I am Inspector Delray from the Paris police. In the name of the king, I arrest you for the murder of Lily Deschamps.

0: Well, gentlemen, while Alex was waiting for us in the garden, the inspector of the Paris police arrested him for the murder of a girl he didn't even know. Dumbfounded at first, Alex just stared at Inspector Devereux.
1: I'm arrested?
2: So soon. Who pressed these charges?
3: Count Charles and Evrémonde.
2: And the girl I supposedly killed is... what is her name again?
3: Lily Deschamps.
2: Lily Deschamps, so that's her name.
3: Come along. Come along, sir.
2: My coat is inside. If you'll give me permission, I'll just get my coat and hat. And join you down here in a few minutes?
3: I wouldn't try to escape, sir. The house is surrounded.
2: You have my word, monsieur. I shall be back.
4: Philippe! Philippe! Countess St. Evremont. Countess!
5: Dr. Manette? Come in here. I thought you were to wait downstairs.
2: Oh, great heavens. I would never have recognized you, Countess.
5: It's the maid's costume. How do I look in peasant dress?
2: Charming, madame, but where is Philippe?
5: Waiting in the garden. I thought he was with you.
2: I've just been arrested. I've only a short time, so listen to me carefully. I must escape, and I've only one chance. You and Philippe must have to work fast to help me.
5: Of course, Doctor, anything.
2: Now, I'll manage to delay the inspector for 15 minutes. In that time, you and Philippe must arrange to follow the inspector's carriage in your own cab. Now, to get to the jail from here, they must travel down the Rue Blanc to a quiet part of the quay near the Seine. Now, I'll be riding with the inspector, a prisoner, in his cab. Do you understand?
5: Yes, so far I do, Doctor.
2: Now, listen carefully. There's a warehouse at the corner where you turn down the quay. Now, you and Philippe instruct your driver to go full speed the other way around it and meet us. Have Philippe bring money and two pistols. I'll be ready.
5: You can count on us, Doctor. We shan't fail you.
2: This must be the spot. Look, Carissa. There's his carriage right ahead, turning toward the quay.
5: Philippe, are you sure this is the place?
2: Positive, darling. There's the warehouse Alex told us about.
0: The coachman.
6: Yes?
0: Turn to the left here.
6: Oui, monsieur. Yep.
2: The inspector's cab will come down the left side of the street. When we start galloping, Clarissa, open the door and hop out quickly and head for the warehouse in the corner. Wait in the doorway for us if there's any trouble.
5: Yes, Philippe. Yes, darling.
0: Coachman.
6: Yeah?
0: As soon as you turn the corner toward the quay, put your horses into full gallop. You'll see another carriage heading toward us.
6: Oui, monsieur.
0: Head for it. Run straight into it.
6: But my cab, sir.
0: You're a 4,000 francs driver. That'll take care of the cab and any damage that could possibly occur.
6: Oui, monsieur.
5: Look, Philippe, there's the inspector's cab at the other end of the block.
0: All right, driver, full gallop. That's the other cab. Head into him.
6: Oui, monsieur.
5: Here we go, Philippe.
2: Be ready to jump, Clarissa, the minute we strike.
5: Watch out, Philippe.
2: Hold on, darling. Look, there's Alex in the other cab. He's got his hand on the door. He's ready. Here we go for the crash. Open the door, Clarissa. Jump!
7: Why don't you look me in the face? Get those horses of yours untangled for me. Why, we could all have been killed. This is the prefect's special cab. Idiot!
2: This fool!
5: I'm following you, darling. Where's Alex?
2: He's out of Devereux's cab and running down the street. You meet us at the corner. Hurry, darling, hurry.
5: Oh.
2: This way, Clarissa. Down here.
5: I'm so worn out.
2: Hurry, darling, hurry. Around this corner. Before they notice Alex is gone.
8: Here. In here. Both of you, quickly.
2: Alex, you all right?
8: I'm a bit shaken, but I'll be all right. Now, this is the old warehouse I was telling you about. I hope the door is open. And there it is. Quickly, follow me in here. Now, we'll be quite safe here until they give up the hunt.
5: It's so dark in here, Doctor.
8: All the better. Now, we'll have to wait in here for a few hours. Then we'll get a cab out of town.
5: Where can we go, Doctor?
8: To the country, to your husband's estate. There, I think, we shall find out what the 12 numbers mean. And then I'll have the answer to this whole mystery. Well, make yourselves comfortable. We've a long wait.
0: For a long while, Clarissa, Alex, and myself sat huddled in the corner of the warehouse waiting. Alex stood near the door, one eye to the keyhole, watching. Finally, as morning came, he beckoned to us. Cautiously, the three of us emerged into the deserted early morning streets. We walked several blocks without encountering a soul. Unfortunately, not even a cab was in sight. We were about to give up hope when Alex saw a cab rolling down the streets. He hailed it. And we got in. Alex took complete charge of the proceedings.
8: Driver,
2: Take the river road out of town to the St. Evremond Estates in Normandy.
6: I'm sorry, monsieur, but I can't leave Paris in my cab.
2: The revolver in your back may change your mind. Go on, and quickly.
6: Oui, monsieur.
2: Clarissa, Philippe, sit on the floor of the carriage.
8: Come along, Clarissa.
2: And cover yourselves with this robe. Driver, if you stop to signal anybody, even for a second, you'll be killed.
6: Oui, monsieur. I understand.
2: I'm glad you do. And hurry, it's a two-hour journey. Countess, do you know anyone by the name of Deschamps? Lily Deschamps?
5: Yes, I do. She's a peasant girl who works in the St. Evremond land in Normandy. She lives with her father, her husband, and her brother.
2: My father, my husband, my brother. One, two, three. Hmm.
5: At least she did live with them. Charles told me yesterday that her father and her husband both died. Probably from overwork. Charles always hated that family. More than any of the others, and worked them twice as hard. Often he'd hitch them to a wagon and force them to do the work of cattle.
2: The right of a landowner. Some of our French laws are a combination of cruelty and stupidity. But what about her brother?
5: I don't know, really.
2: Well, Lily Deschamps is the girl I'm accused of murdering. I don't know why, but that's what we're going to find out as soon as we get there.
0: But how, Alex?
2: Just before the girl died, she mentioned something about a

0: In here. You know what the Count Charles' orders are? No strangers allowed on the line.
1: Well, what he doesn't know won't hurt him. Come on, let's see.
2: Those are two of the workers. They'll be returning to their homes. The graveyard's right through this hedge.
3: So many headstones. How can we find the one we're looking for?
4: Here's luck, Alex. Here are some marked Deschamps.
2: Yes, Philippe. Look. Here's the grave of Lily's father. Next to it is her husband's grave. And next to that is her brother's.
4: It's empty, Clarissa.
2: I know, but it's a custom here for every peasant to dig his own grave before death and carve his own tombstone.
3: Oh, what a pleasant little plan. Then the brother must still be alive somewhere.
2: Yes. Doctor, now that you've found the graves, what do we do?
3: Find something to count on. Now, I wonder where this flagstone path leads to, the one next to the husband's grave.
2: Well, I've never noticed it before. Why, it goes to the old well over there.
3: Oh, the flagstone path to the well. How many flagstones? 1, 2, 3, 4, 5, 6, 7, 8, 9, 10, 11, 12. That's it. 12 flagstones to the well. 12. It must be hidden in the well somewhere.
4: I don't follow you, Alex.
3: Well, it's so simple. The girl and her family evidently found out something about your husband, Countess. They had no way of proving it because they couldn't go into court without the consent of your husband.
2: I'm sorry, Doctor. It still doesn't make any sense.
3: But of course it does. Your husband killed two men in trying to extract the information from them. They tortured the girl to death, drove her insane. And they never understood the code that she was giving me. My husband, my father, my brother, 1, 2, 3, the 12 numbers, hush. I wonder what the hush was for.
2: Hush? Well, that's the inscription written on this stone in the old well. Look, it's right here.
3: Hush, ye who enter here, for they are dead. Look, this one stone of the well. Now, let me see. Now, look, Philippe, it's loose. I can move it, I think. Yes, it moves.
0: You fools, I'll have you all flogged for allowing strangers on my property.
2: It's my husband. He discovered us.
3: I think he's too late. Look, there's a roll of parchment here, a manuscript.
1: Clarissa, what are you doing here?
3: Shoot them if you have to, Philippe. But hold them off with your gun until I've read this manuscript.
4: Stay back, my Clarissa. Stand where you are, both of you.
1: Insolent.
0: Drop that gun, you fool. I can have you hanged for this.
4: Stand back.
3: This is the title to the St. Evremond property in Normandy. In the year 1751, all said property reverts from the St. Evremond family to their cousins, the Deschamps family. And the debt of the Deschamps family is paid in full on February 1st, 1751, at exactly 1 o'clock in the afternoon. Did you hear that, Count St. Evremond?
0: Yes, I did.
3: You know what this means? That you will die on the gallows for a triple murder. As soon as we can haul you and this documentary proof of ownership into court, which will be right now.
4: So, gentlemen of this court, this document, Dr. Manette's manuscript, is living proof in your hands. The only reason the Deschamps family could not bring that document in themselves was that it did not come due until 11 days ago, February 1st, 1751. Until that date, the Deschamps were sworn vassals of the St. Evremond family, bonded peasants on their own lands, and Charles and his brother Robert were determined to wipe out the entire family. They succeeded in killing the father, the husband, and even the girl. But the brother is still alive.
5: Thank you, Monsieur Gentil. Charles and Robert Saint Evremond, this court finds you guilty and sentences you to death. The property will revert to young Deschamps as soon as he can be located.
4: Your Honor, you won't have to locate the young man. I am the young Deschamps, alias Philippe Gentil.
6: Time-worn pages of the past, we have heard again the story, Dr. Manette's manuscript. Bellkeeper, toll the bell!

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2: Sorry.
1: Nougat and caramel golden light. And don't forget the hazelnut in every bite.
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0: faithful Filipino valet, Cato, Britt Reed, daring young publisher, matches wits with racketeers and saboteurs, risking his life that criminals and enemy spies will feel the weight of the law by the sting of the Green Hornet.
1: And now, the Green Hornet strikes again.
2: Business, Casey. Look at the crowds around all the different stands.
3: There's the wax museum and a shooting gallery. Was it always so crowded here, Lowry?
2: Yeah, well, all season. People come down here to go swimming on the beach, and they wander around evenings taking in all the excitement. Hey, don't tell me you've never been here before.
3: First time. Cross my heart. I was meant to, but after leaving a newspaper, well, you know how it is.
2: Yeah, even us newspaper hounds get a day off once in a while.
3: Anyhow, Mr. Reed suggested I come out here with you, so here we are.
2: Yep, with orders to see how all these carnival concessions are going.
3: Why did Mr. Reed want me to go? I'm a secretary, not a reporter.
2: So we'd look like the rest of them. A couple out for a good time.
3: Mr. Lowry.
2: Oh, here's the roller coaster, Casey. What do you think of it?
3: It's awfully high, isn't it?
4: And join the fun ride, the Devil Dipper, only 50 cents, half a dollar, the fastest, biggest roller coaster in the world.
2: How about a brother, you and a lady friend, car living right now?
5: Like to drive, Casey?
3: No, thanks. Not me, Lowry.
2: Why not?
5: You're a lady there ain't nothing to worry about.
3: It doesn't look safe. Well, every time a car goes around that curve there, the whole support seems to shake.
5: That's the way it's built, lady. Vibration can't have it rigid.
3: Yes, but so much.
5: Safe with the ground you stand on, lady. Absolutely safe. Come on, get aboard the Devil Dipper. Tickets, brother?
2: Well, the lady says no. I guess you'll lose a sale.
3: Come on, Lowry. Let's see what's further along.
2: Okay.
4: All right, the Devil Dipper, folks.
3: What's the matter with you, Casey? Now, don't you start calling me a baby because I didn't want to ride that roller coaster.
2: Well, the only way for us to get any dope for a feature story is to ride those things.
3: Oh, you're the one that writes the stories, not me. Besides, it did take a lot.
2: I didn't notice it. Yeah, but forget it, Casey. There are plenty of people who don't go for roller coasters. How about a hot dog?
3: Okay, thanks.
2: There's a stand right over there.
3: Did you see that roller coaster go past?
2: Yeah, they screech around those turns like nobody's business. Come on. Hey, what's that?
3: It sounded like
2: it was that roller coaster. See it back there at the bottom of that dip?
3: It's sort of dark. This fence, I can't see over.
2: I can. Looks like the car's jumped the rails.
3: Anyone hurt?
2: I can't tell from here. Come on, back to the entrance.
4: An accident! Accident! It's a roller coaster! Please!
5: Stand back there, folks. Don't crowd around. We ain't let nobody in here.
2: Gangway, coming through here.
5: Stop coming, will you? Do you see it?
2: We ain't let nobody in.
3: I'm right behind you, Lowry.
5: Hey, where do you think you're going?
2: Inside to see that accident.
5: Sorry, brother. Nobody gets past this gate.
3: But people might be hurt.
5: Oh, little Dora. That's all. Nothing serious.
2: Listen, we're reporters. You can't keep us
5: reporters
2: out.
5: Reporters or whatever you are, nobody goes in. Them's orders, see?
2: Stay here, Casey. I'll
5: go in. What's the row? Easy, does it?
2: Watch this gate and don't let nobody in, officer.
5: Okay.
2: That doesn't go for reporters.
5: Oh, are you a reporter?
3: He's Lowry from the Daily Sentinel.
2: Yeah. Sure, let me in on this. It might be a story.
5: Well, yes, I guess reporters...
2: He stays here. Everyone stays. The Devil Dipper is private property, you understand?
3: Those people who are riding your roller...
2: There's a doctor in there now. You can come in as soon as it's okay. Now, there ain't no story in those like that. Well, for the... How long are we going to have to wait?
5: Well, I hear different. Now, stand back.
2: Stand back, all of you.
5: Stand back!
6: Dear Mr. Reed. Ah, there I go. Getting all tangled up again. Got it the way Casey makes this here typewriter fly in using all 10 fingers, too. So now I try it again. A new sheet of paper to begin fresh.
2: Casey, the boss is waiting.
6: Oh, hold on there.
3: No, Ashford, you know better than to... What's happened to my typewriter?
2: Yeah, the ribbon's halfway out.
3: And crumpled paper all over the floor. Oh, Ashford, what have you been up to?
6: No, take it easy, Casey. Can I help it if your machine is sold and ramshackle is falling apart?
3: You big ape. It was all right until you got at it.
2: I'm going to use the sledgehammer.
3: This is big enough.
6: No, look here, you two spalpeens.
3: I'd tell you plenty if Mr. Reed weren't expecting it.
6: Expecting you? He's never said nothing to me about it.
2: Why should he?
6: Because I'm his bodyguard, that's why. And furthermore, beyond that, I've been told to sit here and keep people out while Casey's been gone.
3: You can stop then. I'm back.
6: Here now, I'm still on duty.
7: Yes?
3: This case, Mr. Reed. Lowry and I are back again.
7: I've been expecting you. Come
5: Hey, hold on there, Cherax, but Mr. Reed doesn't want you.
6: Johnny, I can't understand Miss Reed since I get back.
5: Oh, all right, close the door. Well, Miss Case, I hear you and Lowry ran into a lot of excitement last night.
3: Yes, we did, Mr. Reed. We've been out all this morning talking to people about it.
5: Maybe she'd rather be a reporter than a secretary, boss. She'd do all right, too. Did you get anything that the Sentinel can use? Boss, we got plenty.
3: You know about the accident last night?
5: Oh, yes, we already had that story in. What I want now is the facts on who's responsible for it. In the bag, Mr. Reed. We got enough to call out the militia and have that roller coaster padlocked.
3: It isn't safe, Mr. Reed.
5: Sure of that? Statement made by the owner after the accident blamed it on the stick that had been lying across the rail. And that's what he said, boss. By the time we got past the cops and took a look, well, they might have fixed things up. What about the safety inspector?
3: That's just it, Mr. Reed. He gave him a clean bill of health on it.
5: Why are you so sure it wasn't really an unfortunate accident? Here's why, boss. These little statements. Were they from some of the injured passengers?
3: No, Mr. Reed. The passengers only knew there was an accident. They didn't know how it happened.
5: Well, I don't
7: These
5: see...
7: statements are from guys who count, boss.
5: Yeah, but I still
7: The guys who built that roller coaster, the contractors. And here's one from one of the roller coaster employees. He worked right there. He knew what went on.
3: We got them this morning.
7: And every one of them signed.
5: Oh, good work. We'll be able to close down that rickety trap immediately. Hello, get me Gunnigan.
7: Shall I do the rewrite on this, boss?
5: Yeah, at once. Miss Case.
3: Yes, Mr. Reed.
5: Take this other phone and call the composing room. Tell them to hold the front page. Gunnigan, for just a moment.
3: Give me composing.
5: Lowry.
8: Yeah?
5: Send Axford in here. Gunnigan, we're starting a campaign against ramshackle amusement concessions.
3: Composing. Hold the front page for a second.
5: Now, that's right. We're going after them hammer and tongs.
6: Here I am, Rick. What's going on?
5: We have enough for a series, Gunnigan. Now, plenty of proof. No, we won't use names yet. No sense in using all our ammunition at once.
6: Ammunition, is it? Who shot who?
3: Oh, expert, hush up.
5: Certainly name the roller coaster. The Devil's Dipper. It's unsafe. Hammer on it. I'll tell the readers we'll have more later. Miss Case, put these statements in an envelope.
3: Yes, Mr. Reed.
6: What can I do, Britt?
5: Axford, you're going to do some bodyguarding.
6: Glory be. You, Reed?
5: No, those papers Miss Case has. You're going to see that nothing happens to them.
6: Oh, no, Reed. That ain't no fit kind of a job for a he-man like me. I want something important.
5: Well, these papers are plenty important. They're going to make certain that innocent people aren't the victims of another accident like the one that happened last night.
9: The Sentinel get the story, Scanlon?
10: Not from me, Durkin.
9: What about that accident? You told me there was a reporter from the Sentinel at the Devil's Dipper when it crashed.
10: Sure, with a dame, but they didn't get in. I swear it, Durkin.
9: Then how...
5: No, Durkin. Let's look at the fact calmly.
9: Calm, huh? You're in as deep as I am, Buckley. You're the inspector who okayed my permit on that roller coaster.
5: That's very true.
10: Yeah, and you got plenty for it. A lot of good it's doing us now.
9: This doesn't answer my question. How did the Sentinel get enough information to be so positive?
5: If you read past the headlines, you'd know.
9: Huh?
10: We ain't had a chance.
5: I have. The Sentinel got that information from the contractor and men who built the roller coaster.
10: What?
5: They have statements from them. Furthermore, they have a statement from one of your own employees, Durkin.
9: Do they say that?
5: Oh, not in so many words. This story in the Sentinel is just the beginning, Durkin. It intimates that unless I, as inspector, close down the Devil's Dipper, they have proof and they intend to publish it.
10: So that's why all those reporters outside are hot on the trail. They think the Sentinel's got an exclusive.
9: The Devil's Dipper will not close. That's what I paid you for, Buckley.
5: Relax, please, Durkin. I have this whole situation well figured out.
10: Yeah?
9: You better have.
5: It's very simple. A few threats will take care of these witnesses the Sentinel talks about.
10: Sure, but they got statements, signed statements.
5: And that's where you come in, Scanlon.
10: Yeah? I'll
9: get to the point, Buckley.
5: If I remember, Scanlon once did a stretch for safecracking.
10: What about it?
5: Simply that I know where those statements are kept. They're being guarded by a man named Axford. He's not very smart.
10: Oh. Well, I get it. I swipe them statements before the Sentinel can use them, huh?
5: Precisely. As for those reporters out there, Durkin, come along. We'll see them together.
9: What are we going to tell them?
5: Leave that to me.
10: Well, there they are.
5: What about that Sentinel yard,
10: yeah,
5: Durkin?
10: What about it?
11: There's Buckley, the inspector. Are you closing them down?
5: Gentlemen, please. The Sentinel newspaper has not only blackened the reputation of Mr. Durkin, but its report has caused him to lose a lot of trade.
7: He'll lose more than that.
5: Who are you?
7: I'm Lowry. The Sentinel's a paper I work for. Is Durkin closing up or isn't he?
5: No. He is not. What's more, as inspector, I can vouch for him. That accident was caused by a stick thrown across the rail by some passerby. Purely unintentional.
7: There'll be a better story than that in the Sentinel tomorrow.
5: Young men,
8: you can tell your employer this. Both Mr. Durkin and I have been libeled. We intend to sue.
12: That's a laugh.
8: Well, we have proof.
12: Then you had better use it. We're suing the Sentinel immediately unless it publishes the retraction.
8: Oh, it's unless, is it?
12: I don't like your tone.
8: Gentlemen, you can notify the editors of your various papers that we are suing the Daily Sentinel. Today, we'll demand $1 million damage. And gentlemen, you may print this, too. Mr. Durkin and I are going to collect it.
13: Late that evening, Scanlon and an accomplice took up their post near Bit Reed's home in the entrance to a dark alley. There they waited until they saw the bulky figure of Mike Axford approaching.
14: There he comes, Monk. You see him crossing the street?
15: You mean that big guy, Scanlon?
14: Hey, he ain't gonna be no pushover.
15: We'll handle him.
14: Buckley sure was right about that guy being a little bit on the dumb side. All I did was send him a telegram to bring them statements to his boss's place, and he falls for it.
15: Well, look that way. He's kind of info.
14: That's them, all right. Couldn't be nothing else. Stay here in the shadows. When I talk to him, you know what to do.
15: It's all set.
16: Find me, brother. You got a match?
6: Huh? Darling, that's a fine way to hop out in the dark. And besides, I'm in too much of a hurry to...
15: Ow!
6: Ow! Why, you dirty...
14: Again, Mark. This blood's hot. I got the envelope. Run for it.
9: That sounds like...
8: Axford. Good Lord, Mike, what happened? Why are you here?
6: Golly, but I've been ambushed. They nabbed the papers. Somebody must have known you told me to bring him here.
8: What?
6: There was 10 of them, Britt, all around me. Hey, tell me this.
8: Mike, I never told you to bring those statements to me.
6: Sure, and I'd have beat them all if they had... What? What is that you said?
8: How long ago did this happen?
6: Connie, you must have told me to come here. Here's your telegram. It's only black and white.
8: Axford, I don't know what's wrong with it. Cato.
17: Yes, Mr. Britt.
8: Get in the other room, Axford, and lie down. You have a bad bruise in your head.
6: It's beyond me. Oh, he mistook the telegram. It's underhand. That's what it is.
8: Cato, the statements placing the blame for the roller coaster accident are gone, stolen. There's no doubt about who's responsible for that.
18: Mr. Durkin?
8: Oh, that's why Buckley and Durkin were so sure about suing the Daily Sentinel for libel. Without the evidence upon which we based our story, they've got us right where they want us.
18: Very bad, Mr. Britt.
8: Yeah, there's only one answer. Unless we recover those statements or get new ones from the same witnesses, there's no power on earth that can save us from this libel suit. What's more important, the Devil's Dipper will continue to operate and endanger the lives of hundreds of people.
18: What are you going to do, Mr. Britt?
8: Call the paper. Get every available man out to try and get new statements from those witnesses. If that fails, Cato...
18: Yeah?
8: This may be one more job for the Green Hornet.
1: The Green Hornet continues in just a moment.
13: Now to continue our story. With the evidence against the Devil's Dipper stolen, Britt Reed sent reporters out in an attempt to get their stories on paper a second time. But the attempt was doomed to fail.
8: So that's where we stand, boss. I went to every one of those witnesses after you phoned here to the paper last night.
13: And none of them would repeat his previous statement?
8: Not a one, boss.
13: Yes?
19: Mr. Buckley is here to see you, Mr. Reed.
8: Buckley?
13: Send him in this case, and come in yourself. Bring your notebook.
8: Oh, sure, Patty. That guy's here with a summons. Sure as I'm a foot high.
13: Well, I can't avoid it forever, Lowry. Well, Buckley, you wanted to see me?
8: I didn't expect you'd be so easy to see.
13: Get to the point.
8: I wanted to have the extreme pleasure of serving you with this summons myself.
13: Don't imagine that you surprised me with this. You're just as crooked as Durkin, Buckley.
8: You can't talk to me like that.
13: No, we know all about you. Durkin runs the Devil's Dipper only because he bribed you to overlook its flimsy construction.
8: You need proof for that, Reed, not talk. Perhaps we should add a slander suit to this one for libel.
13: You deny what you know is true?
8: Your secretary needn't take notes, Reed. I'll do all my talking in court when you answer that summons.
13: Boss, let me take
8: this
13: talk.
8: Summons. Here, Miss Case, file it. In the wastebasket.
19: With pleasure.
8: Well, and you are you, Buckley. Open that door, Lowry.
6: Here, what are you... Let go of me.
8: I'll tear out, boss. We're giving you the same treatment your summons got, only instead of the wastebasket...
6: You can't.
8: Outside. Don't show your face around here again, or you'll get the same treatment.
6: What a heave.
8: I'll sue you for a potent battery, Reed. You can't get away with it.
13: Go ahead, try it. Only remember, the Daily Sentinel is going to keep after your rotten racket, libel suit or no libel suit. The That evening, after Britt Reed arrived at his apartment, he described the situation to Cato, his valet and the only living man to know him as the Green Hornet.
17: Well, that's the story, Cato. The witnesses refuse to repeat their evidence. They've been intimidated, threatened.
18: I understand.
17: The Daily Sentinel's being sued for libel. They have no defense. Cato, it's up to us to make sure this crookedness is settled once and for all.
18: Yes, sir.
17: Lowry told me about one of those witnesses, a man named Thomas. He's an attendant at the Devil's Dipper. His job is to inspect the roller coaster after closing time each night.
18: Will you talk?
17: If we get one to repeat his statement, the others will follow. Get the mask and gun, Cato. We'll take the Black Beauty. Tonight, Thomas is going to meet the Green Hornet.

0: Thomas. Hey, Thomas.
1: Yes? What do you want, gentlemen?
0: Turn off the music. We're closing up the double zipper for the night.
2: Not a bad take tonight, huh, Durkin?
3: All right, considering how the Sentinel's been talking up that accident.
2: We'll split plenty from that libel suit.
4: Okay, Scanlon. All six. Except I gotta make my tour of inspection.
3: Don't bother us with details, Thomas. Go ahead and do your inspecting.
2: And make it snappy, Thomas. Me and Durkin will be waiting over in the shack next to the entrance.
4: I'm going.
3: Thomas.
4: Yeah?
3: Just a word of warning. Remember what we told you about any squealing.
2: We took care of that statement you signed for that Sentinel reporter. We got them back, all of them, yours included. And when that libel suit comes up, you keep your lip buttoned about the accident, you understand?
4: I ain't gonna talk.
3: You better not. You know what'll happen if you do.
4: I told you once I wouldn't talk no more. Ain't that enough?
2: Hey, look over there.
3: What?
2: One of the roller coaster cars. It's starting up the slope.
4: Huh?
3: Well, get after it, Thomas. You must have caught on the cable.
4: It's empty. How could it catch?
2: It did, that dog. Go over and get it and snap it up.
4: Can't figure it. Just the cable control must have slipped and pulled the empty car up the grade. This whole devil's dipper ought to be junk. Condemned. Rotten equipment all over. Where's that cable lever? There. Shut off. Guess I'll leave that car there till morning. No use.
3: You'll be with it, Thomas.
4: Huh? Who's that? Don't you know this place closed?
3: I'm a special visitor, Thomas.
4: Hey! You're masked! You're the Green Hornet!
3: Right.
4: What are you doing here?
3: I came to see you.
4: Me? For what?
3: You gave a statement to the papers about the accident.
4: They ain't got it now.
3: You might repeat it, Thomas.
4: Not me. I'm doing like Durkin and Scanlon told me to. I'm keeping my mouth shut.
3: Perhaps they don't believe that.
4: Huh?
3: Perhaps Durkin and Scanlon are still afraid you'll talk.
4: Listen, Hornet.
3: As long as you're alive, you're a danger.
4: Durkin and Scanlon wouldn't do nothing like that.
3: How do you know they don't plan to put you out of the way?
4: They said they'd pay me plenty for keeping quiet.
3: And you trust them, huh?
4: I got it.
3: Suppose I tell you they've no intention of paying.
4: Suppose
3: they want all that money from the libel suit for themselves.
4: They're the kind of guys to do a stunt like that, all right, but... Look here, Hunter. What's your stake in this?
3: Sign this and I'll tell you.
4: What's that?
3: Look at it.
4: Okay. Easy with the guns. I'll look. Hey! This is about the accident.
3: It's a duplicate of the statement you signed.
4: Yeah, I thought they burned it.
3: Not before I got a copy. Sign it.
4: What?
3: You think you can trust Durkin and Scanlon?
4: What's that got to do with signing this?
3: When they know the Green Hornet has your signed statement, what'll happen then?
4: You mean they won't take a chance on doing nothing to me?
3: Exactly. You're safe as long as someone has your statement.
4: Yes, but
3: besides, they'd pay plenty to get it back from the Green Hornet.
4: Say, I never figured that. You're right. You're a smart guy.
3: Sign it.
4: Sure, pal. You and me, huh? We'll blackmail him for a load of dough. Yeah, that'll teach them guys to threaten me.
3: Here's a pen.
4: Okay. You're on the level, Hornet. You'll split with me.
3: Whatever I get from Durkin and Scanlon, you'll get your share.
4: That's enough for me. There you are.
3: We thought you couldn't be trusted, Thomas.
4: Huh?
3: So you would double-cross us.
4: What the... So that's it. You were testing me. You're in with Scanlon and Durkin.
3: You were warned to keep your mouth shut.
4: Tear it up. Tear up that statement. I won't talk, I swear.
3: It's too late.
4: Don't do it, Hornet. Don't.
3: Take it.
4: No. I can't breathe. You're in with...
5: Gave him the gas?
3: I have his statement, but it's not enough. He'd say it was signed under threat of force. But now he believes Durkin and Scanlon tried to finish him.
5: Yes, sir.
3: We're making sure he doesn't change his mind. Here, take each feet.
5: Yes, sir. I have them.
3: I got his arm. When he recovers from the effects of the gas, he'll be high up on the devil's zipper in that roller coaster car that stalled up above.
5: What for?
3: After we leave him there, I'm going to phone the police. Then we'll take care of Durkin and Scanlon.

0: Griff Reed and Cato carried the unconscious form up the narrow catwalk high above the ground. They deposited Thomas's limp body in the stalled car. Leaving Cato on guard, Griff Reed descended and went to the nearest phone, first removing his Green Hornet mask.
1: Police department? I'm calling from the amusement park. There's something wrong at the Devil's Dipper. Yes, that's right, the Devil's Dipper. Better get over to Holly.

0: I was just thinking, Durkin. What's happened to Thomas? He's been gone a long time.
1: Hey, he has with us. Maybe that car gave him a little more trouble than he figured.
0: Yeah, maybe so. Still, I don't trust that guy.
1: No, he's not going to talk. He knows what'll happen.
0: Why take chances? No sense in letting him out of our sight this late in the game.
1: We already burned that statement he gave to the Sentinel.
0: We can make another one, can't he? Mm. Come on.
1: Perhaps you're right.
0: We'll soon see if he's around or not.
1: There's the car.
0: Yeah, still up there. Stalled halfway up to the top of the first rise.
1: That's funny.
0: Look, Duncan. There's someone up there. See, standing up in the car?
1: He's outlined against the sky. Must be
0: Thomas. Another one. Right beside him. See, a little guy. It looks like he's holding a gun on Thomas.
1: You're seeing things, Scanlon. It's too dark to tell for sure.
0: We're going to make sure. Here's the trash going up. We'll climb up the catwalk.
1: Yes, hurry. Single file. That way's too slow.
0: Get
1: in this car.
0: Matt!
1: The green pony.
2: Get in this roller coaster.
0: But
2: hurry, you'll get a shot again.
0: Okay, we're quick.
3: That's better. I'll go with you. The cable will carry us up.
0: Now listen, Horton, what's the idea? We ain't done nothing to you.
1: The roller coaster up ahead. It's moving too.
3: Of course it is. The same cable that lifts this one to the top of the first rise works that one as well. See, it's going over the top now.
0: Hey, one guy got out. He's standing at the top.
3: That ain't Thomas. Thomas is still in that roller coaster. He's getting a free ride along the whole length of your double zipper.
0: Hey, what are you doing?
3: There you are.
1: You're jamming the brakes. We won't be able to stop.
3: Exactly. Once we reach the top of this first incline, this car will follow Thomas's. His brakes are jammed, too.
0: You can't do that.
1: What's the idea?
3: Just making sure neither you nor Thomas will be able to get out before you reach the end of the devil's zipper.
0: What are you doing, playing games?
3: Yes, if you must know.
1: Huh?
3: Exactly that, Duncan. You and Scanlon have been playing a game with the public long enough, you and your infernal devil zipper. Now I'm taking a hand in it.
0: You can't.
3: Here's the top, and here's where I get off.
1: I bet you and Thomas figured this.
3: If you want to catch Thomas, you better hurry. He's halfway down already.
1: So here's a little shout to help you on your way.
4: They go very fast, Mr. Red.
3: Look at them, Cato. They're already over the first dip and going faster all the time. You fixed the brakes on Thomas's car, as I told you?
4: Yes, sir.
3: Good. Neither one of them will stop until they reach the end. Thomas is certain that Scanlon and Durkin have it in for him.
4: He kept saying that, Mr. Bitt.
3: Seeing him come after him will make him even more afraid. You see them? They're going around that curve now with Durkin and Scanlon about 50 yards behind.
4: Should we go now?
3: Yes, it's high time we were on our way, Cato. But not that way. We'd walk straight into the police.
4: How then?
3: Down the beam. By the time the police get things straightened out, the Green Hornet will be miles away.

0: Here's the devil's dipper. I don't see nothing wrong.
1: This is utterly ridiculous, getting me down to a deserted roller coaster this time of night.
2: Listen, Buckley, didn't a call come into the police saying something was wrong here? And aren't you the safety inspector for the amusement park?
1: Well?
2: Then this is where you ought to be.
1: Sergeant, there's nothing wrong here.
3: Looks like a false alarm right now.
2: Oh, yeah? Look at that.
0: I don't see nothing.
3: Where, Lowry?
2: Up on the roller coaster. Two cars coming around that last curve.
1: Hey, you're right. They'll be at this platform any minute.
3: This is childish.
1: Who'd be riding at this hour?
2: Here comes the first, baby. Let's ask.
4: You, Thomas, what goes on?
5: Who's after you?
6: Duncan and Scanlon, let me out of this car.
2: Hold it. What's that sticking out of your pocket?
6: I ain't got nothing.
2: This paper.
0: Hand that over, Lowry. We're running this, not you.
2: Oh, wait a minute. Let me read it.
1: This fuss is ridiculous.
2: Yeah? You know what this statement is?
1: I neither know nor care.
2: This is a signed statement about the accident.
1: Impossible. Those statements were... That is, I mean...
2: Go on, say it. They were swiped from the Daily Sentinel. That's what you were going to say.
1: That's right, Buckley. Nobody knew about those statements. How did you?
6: He's in with Duncan and Scanlon. I'll talk plenty. Nobody's putting me on the spot.
1: I haven't time for this. Boss, I'm leaving.
0: You're staying here, Buckley.
3: Here comes your pal. We'll take them in, too.
0: Up on the platform. Make it snappy.
1: Hey, cop! What's the idea?
2: Move! You're all washed up, Duncan, you and your pal. We have Thomas' signed statement right here.
1: What statement?
6: The one I signed. You ain't putting me on the spot.
1: He's crazy. It was the Green Hornet.
6: Sure, the Green Hornet's working with you.
1: The Hornet?
0: Is he in on this?
6: That's what I'm telling you. These guys sent him to get me. Only he slipped up. I'm spilling the whole work.
1: Why?
3: No rough stuff, you.
1: Listen, officer, I had nothing to do with it. I'll tell you the whole story.
2: He's as guilty as we are.
3: We have the goods in all of you. You're going behind bars. If I could lay my hands on a Green Hornet, he'd be there with you.
2: You can't have everything, Sarge. Sure, he got away. But the roller coaster is finished, and so is that libel suit. Boy, I'll bet the boss will be tickled when he finds this out.

episode of The Green Hornet.

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2: Once upon a time there was an engineer.
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2: He had an engine and he sure had fun. 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
4: Charlie says, love my good and plenty. Charlie says, really rings the bell. Charlie says, love my good and plenty. Don't know any other candy that I love so well.
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4: Dear ghost. Dear ghost. Dear ghost. This is a true story. There's not much point in inventing ghost stories. Anyone can do it. It's rather like playing a game whose rules one has made up without telling one else what they are. The events I'm going to report took place in a glorious blaze in the most marvelous summer in living memory. England. The summer of 1921. Good it was that summer to be alive. But to be young was very heaven. I was as old as the century. 21.
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4: There are plenty of people still alive who will recall the endless procession of golden days. 1921. Its unclouded dawn. Its magnificent noons of blue and gold. Its days sinking into warm, noble evenings, full of the promise of another day of the kind of summer one dreams about, but seldom gets. I was living at this time with my parents in Taunton, and they, knowing my ways, were not at all put out when I went off, saying I would write when I found out where I was going.

0: I had never been to Crowe Stratford. I read its name and decided. I made up my own fantasy of characters. I was the only passenger to alight, 4 o'clock in the afternoon. The whole earth growled pleasantly in the heat.
1: Crowe Stratford! Crowe Stratford!
0: The station master wore a cap of gold and braid, but it appeared he was doing duty as porter as well. It was good to be 21 at Crowe Stratford in the sun that summer.
1: Crowe Stratford.
2: Afternoon, sir. Ticket, please.
3: Good afternoon. Oh, this is beautiful.
2: Oh, yes. Thank you, sir.
3: I want to stay here for a while. Have you any suggestions where I might put up?
2: Put up? Well, there's the Bell Inn. That's if you don't mind a bit of jollification on market days and Saturday nights.
3: Oh. Well, you see, my stay is going to be quite a long one. I think I would prefer private accommodation.
2: You go out of the station, there. You go over the bridge. You'll see 4 houses in a row. They're called Sevastopol Terrace. Now, you call at number 2 and ask for Mrs. Wayne. Tell her I sent you, Mr. Jolbury. I think you'll find she'll fix you up.

0: Sevastopol Terrace consisted of four red brick cottages without elegance of any sort. It could not have been more ordinary if the architect had entered a competition for the most ordinary and the most mediocre dwelling.
1: Please come in.
2: Thank you very much. Oh, it's a beautiful day.
0: A dead front room, seldom used. Uneasy chairs. A small piano with a fretwork front panel. The front room fire grate is stuffed with orange tissue paper. Above the mantelpiece, there was the enlarged photograph of a man in khaki. He was dark with a full moustache, and an expression of slight astonishment on his face. I made a satisfactory deal with Mrs. Wayne. The other lady was Mrs. Jannison, 50-ish, stout, and, as it was called then, a kindly, infectious laugh. I knew I was going to be comfortable. 6 weeks or so I decided upon. Time in which to write a novel. Oh, yes. That is what I had set my heart on doing. The blue, cloudless days went by, and I wrote not a word of the novel. I liked my ladies. We took our meals together, and the household was an easy one to dwell in. And then, a strange uneasiness began to make itself manifest in my mind. For no reason at all, it seemed, I began to be afraid of something. Afraid in a way that I'd never

0: What's the matter with you? What is there to be afraid of, man? Quiet.
1: But there was no doubt about it.
0: For some strange, strange

0: Wayne, are you going out?
1: Yes, we're just going for a walk, Mr. Field, and we won't be long.
2: Yes, we won't be long, Mr. Field, and just a little walk.
1: We shall be back to tea. Bye-bye. Oh,
3: you see, I became certain that I was being followed by something downstairs whenever I'd been up to my room. It was worse somehow when they were out of the house.
4: Oh, well, somehow, when they're here, but...
3: Oh, quiet. Something

0: I knew, of course, that Mrs. Wayne was a widow, and I knew that that exceptionally plain soldier in the picture was her deceased husband. One Sunday, after the ceremonial tea, Mrs. Wayne had moved in with a time deck, as people do. She was putting the tea things together to take them out into the kitchen, and was at that moment holding what I privately thought to be a very ugly teapot. Mrs. Denison regarded the teapot. She nodded at it.
1: I always liked that teapot. Do you believe in premonitions?
2: No, I can't say that I do. At any rate, I've never had one that was worth having. Do you believe in premonitions, Mrs. Wayne? Oh. Tell me about it, Mrs. Wayne.
1: I'd rather not. It's a painful subject. She often thinks about that on Sundays. 2 years ago on a Sunday, she had a premonition of something awful all day. Her husband, who went into business when he came out of the army, used to get up first and go off to work. That Monday morning, when Mrs. Wayne came down, she found him in the kitchen. He'd hanged himself there.
0: Why?
1: There had to be an inquest, of course, but nothing definite ever came out of it. He had troubles, money or drink or something like that.
2: Well, there had to be a reason. There had to be. Tell me about it. Tell me what it was.
1: Well, if you ask me, it's only my opinion, of course.
2: I'm asking you.
1: Excuse me, I must go and help Mrs. W. with the washing.
2: The reason? Tell me the reason.
1: I reckon that, like a lot of other men, couldn't settle down to ordinary life when he came out of the army. It wasn't the same anymore. Whatever makes you like life had gone out of it. He never liked being a soldier, but when he got back home, he didn't like that either. Some fellows managed better than he did, but he couldn't. He used to brood a lot. You could hardly get a word out of him sometimes.
0: I stared at the photograph of Sidney Wayne, and then at Mrs. Jennison. Do you mean he killed himself because he was bored?
1: Well, he said bored, no. He said lost. There was a lot like that when they came back. Killed in action, you might say.
0: I moved close to the photograph and stared at the dead face in it. He stared with the same cold intensity, not at me, but past me. It was horrible. The stillness of the face, those eyes fixed on some object of vision beyond me or my glass. His hair was close-cropped beneath his hat with its badge of the Suffolk Regiment. The peak of the cap came down almost to the bridge of his nose, hiding his forehead. Nothing fitted with either his body, his temperament, or his final act. Now that I knew what that act had been, he was dressed for me in the horror of the grotesque. My eyes moved involuntarily to his neck. And I turned away, alike from the photograph and the dreadful images which I violently extruded from my mind.
3: Now, how shall we spend the evening? Is anyone for church? Or a walk? Or shall we have a game of cards?

0: darling, let's go out and paint the town red.
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0: know. What do you think? A walk, do you fancy? Would that be nice? Mr. Fielder?
1: Oh, dear, look at that. Sydney's picture. Well, well.
0: Of course. You to go one of these days. Get me a dustpan and brush, will you? I'll soon clear this mess.
1: All right. Oh, I'm sorry that happened. Now you'll have to have it framed. Oh, frame's broken too.
0: I can't do that. I never really liked that photograph. I only put it up there to please Sydney. I like to remember him the way he was before he went into the army. I shall just put it away somewhere.
2: And then I knew that we were not three in that house, but four.

0: The situation had taken a new turn. I did not know what to expect. I decided that that day, after the falling of the picture, was a day to be spent by the sea. So accordingly, I went to Lowestoft. I soon settled with a newspaper on the promenade in a deck chair. There was an empty chair beside me. It was not empty long, though. A middle-aged woman sat beside me. After only a few minutes, she made occasion to talk to me.
1: You're troubled about something, aren't you?
0: Yes. Yes, I am.
1: Will you tell me what it is?
0: Yes. Yes, all right, I will. And as if it was the most natural thing in the world, I told her the whole story. From my arrival in the house in Sebastopol Terrace, right up until the falling of the picture.
1: May I tell you what I think?
0: Certainly, I'd like to hear.
1: It's quite clear to me. I believe in spirits or ghosts or whatever name you like to give to that part of us that you now know exists when the body's fallen away. That poor spirit was driven to his terrible deed by distress that was very real to him, however silly you or anybody else may think it to have been. And afterwards, in the clear vision death brings with it, he saw how wrong he had been, how cruel to that kind little woman. He's trying to tell her that, and he can't leave the house till he has done it. He's in touch with you to be his messenger. You know that now, but you're refusing the message. Oh, you mustn't, my dear. You must take it and set the poor ghost free.
0: I can't do that. I won't. Well, let his message, if there is one, be carried some other way.
1: You told me that you don't dare stay in the house when the others have gone out for a walk or...
0: Well, that's right. Daren't be the right word.
1: That's just the time when he's trying hardest to get his message to you. You must stay in the house and give him his chance. I doubt he'll leave you till you do. Maybe you're his only chance.
0: How do you know this?
1: Oh, you're aware. Parents. And now I must go home to lunch. How strange I should come to you this morning.
0: And then she was gone, walking against the sun, so that I could hardly see her departure. Arrived back at Crome Stratford at 6. And now, letters. I must keep up my correspondence. If no great novel is to come out of this holiday, then at least I must. Bernard, Mrs. Wayne and Mrs. Jonathan. The house is completely silent. Yet somehow I don't feel afraid anymore. Even though I am in the kitchen where did the body hang? Behind me? Or in

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There was not even a sound from the outside world. The shadows in the room moved solemnly with the sun, and the light imperceptibly faded. The window was open a little at the top, and occasionally the curtains stirred in a passing, soundless breeze. My eyes felt heavy, and my limbs agreeably warm. I felt, for the first time, completely free of fear. Slowly, I moved into that half slumber that one gets in church at sermon time. One hears the sound of the voice and sometimes the words, but the impressions are jumbled. And then, something happened. Something happened that turned me into a thing of terror. I uttered a sound like a man in a nightmare. I struggled to shout at the dark terror that flapped in my mind. I thought I saw something, a limp form, unnaturally hanging in

0: Been doing your correspondence. What is it, man? Now, off you go while I make supper.
1: I'll just get everything sorted out, and then I can see whether to get the stamp tomorrow. I'm quite hungry.
0: Thank you, Mr. Phil.
1: Yes.
0: Why, of course he isn't an officer of the Royal Flying Corps. He's wearing the uniform of an army chaplain. Then we all knew, you see, at once.
1: Oh, Mrs. Patterson, you're a giddy limit. You really are.
0: Oh, dear. You all right, dear? Quite all right. Why shouldn't I be? Oh, I thought maybe you had one of your headaches. Some maybe. No, I'm all right. I'm tired, perhaps. I think I'll go to bed shortly after supper. No, you do that. We'll wash up, won't we?
1: Hmm? Oh, rather. She had lost her air of commonplace acceptance of life. She looked like, what could it be? Like someone who had mislaid a possession was trying to remember where it might be. She wasn't going to bed because she had a headache. She was going because she wanted to be alone, to think about whatever it was that preoccupied her. When the meal was over, she rose.
0: Well, if you don't mind, excuse me. Not at all. Where you go, have a good rest.
1: And so, Mrs. Wayne went up to bed. Next morning, I was having breakfast when I heard the postman knock at the door. I expected her to return to the kitchen where I sat at breakfast. I was reading the paper which I'd propped up against the teapot. Mrs. Wayne didn't come back. I thought she was being a long time out in the lobby. There was no sound at all. Then, just when I was going out to see if anything was the matter, she came in. Slowly. Her face, with its snub nose and sandy hair, was as pale as death. It had a terrible dignity of sadness, a piercing accusation like an angel with a sword, and a dreadful quietness. She held out to me a letter. The envelope and notepaper were mine. It was addressed to someone called Meg.
0: How did you know he called me Meg?
1: I did not need to ask any questions. She had found this letter among my mail on a little table, and she gave the rest to the postman.
2: I didn't know.
0: No. I never told you. Read the letter.
2: I don't want to. No.
0: Read it.
2: Max, dear, forgive me. Forgive me. That's not my writing.
0: It is. But you wrote it. I found it with your letters. He came to you last night, didn't he?
2: I don't know.
0: I knew. As soon as I came, the house was empty. He stayed with me until you came. He was here. I knew he was always here. I didn't think anyone else would ever know. But he knew. And he came to you. And now, he's gone. But ever.
3: You must stay in the house and give him his chance. I doubt that he'll leave you until you do. Maybe you are his own.

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3: Will you have a polo, dear Liza, will you have a polo, dear Liza, polo?
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4: 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Have one. 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
5: 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It's called Cupboard Love. 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That's right. It's a new kind of cat food. Moist. It's good for you. Like it?
6: New Cupboard Love. What the well-cared-for cat has for dinner.
3: Will you have a polo, dear Liza, will you have a polo, dear Liza, polo?
4: How very kind of you, dear Henry, I most certainly will. 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
3: But you take the old tube.
4: Because they happen to be my tube of polo, dear Henry. Have one. Mm.
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8: What you will hear transcribed in the next half hour represents either a magnificent hoax or the true explanation of the famous Grimshaw Sanatorium scandal, which made the headlines back in 1947. The manuscript upon which this account is based was removed by the New York State Police from a fountain pen cover found in the doorway to Dr. Grimshaw's study. We offer this manuscript as evidence only. Whether it is authentic or not, you must judge for yourself.
10: John Doherty. I'm a graduate of Hamilton College, class of 34, member of Theta Alpha. I'm one of those fools who wanted some excitement in life. So instead of going into my father's shoe business, I became a private detective. These are facts. You can check them if you like. The rest of what I write here is so fantastic that I don't expect it to be believed. If anyone should find this manuscript and read it, all I ask is that you notify Miss Millicent Armbruster of 299 Wallace Avenue, Buffalo, that Johnny Doherty is dead. On the evening of July 1st, Miss Armbruster and I were driving to a wedding. Not our own, though I wish it had been. It was Sunday, and in order to avoid traffic, I took the old mill road, single-lane dirt affair that runs past the Gowanda Cemetery.
11: Hey, Johnny, aren't you going too fast?
10: Not for this road. There isn't a thing around except some tombstones.
11: Johnny, to the gate of the cemetery.
10: What about it?
11: That hearse.
10: I don't see
11: any... Hey, Johnny, look out! Hey. Look out! Ah!
10: It was a big black hearse with no lights on, pulling out of the cemetery. Lucky I had good brakes. We skidded for about 20 feet and slammed into the back of the hearse. The two rear doors buckled and snapped open. It was a freak. A huge oak coffin with brass handles tipped up and began slowly to slide back toward us.
11: Oh, Johnny, look. The coffin, it's sliding out.
10: Holy
11: mackerel. Oh, how horrible.
10: You stay right here, honey. I'll help the driver with that thing.
6: Hey, you okay, Mac? You don't pay much attention to speed limits, do you, Jack?
10: Now, look, let's not get hung up on who was right and who was wrong. I was going too fast, and you were traveling without lights after dark. Main thing is, nobody's hurt and no damage done, except for that coffin. And I don't suppose the occupant minds too much.
6: Let's see the driver's license and registration.
10: Right here.
6: John Daugherty. Oh, a private eye, huh?
10: You listen to the radio too much, Junior. Now, if you don't mind, who does this joy wagon belong to?
6: Rwanda Funeral Service. It's being rented to Grimshaw.
10: Who?
6: Grimshaw, from the private sanatorium.
10: You mind if I ask what you were doing after dark coming out of a cemetery with a wooden kimono?
6: We're moving one of Grimshaw's patients to a new grave.
10: Uh-huh. Do they always travel like this?
6: Now, look, Hawkshaw, how about skipping the third degree and giving me a hand getting the box back in the wagon, huh?
10: A pleasure. Better screw on the cover again. It's going to slide off.
6: Let's get it in the hearse first.
10: Okay, Junior. You get on that end.
6: Ready?
10: Live.
6: Just slide it, brother. Who's in there, King Kong? Look out for the cover. Hey. I told you that'd happen.
10: Hey, what's the guy's name, Junior?
6: Why don't you ask him?
10: Real wise guy, huh? I've got half a mind to report this accident.
6: Go ahead. See what gets you. Grimshaw's got a lot of influence around here, mister. A lot of influence. Now, if you'll pardon me, I'll deliver the body.
10: So long, Junior.
9: Johnny? Johnny?
10: I'm coming, honey.
9: Everything all right, Johnny?
10: Well, I thought so until a few seconds ago. Listen, baby, can you sit in the car for another 5 minutes?
9: Well, we're due at the wedding in half an hour.
10: I won't be long.
9: Where are you going?
10: For a stroll through the cemetery.
9: Oh, hey, Johnny, stop making jokes.
10: Honey, when we lifted that coffin back on a meat wagon, I got a good look inside of it.
9: Oh.
10: Exactly how I felt. I figured we'd knock the stuffing out of the corpse. Only I didn't expect the stuffing to be sand.
9: What?
10: Yes. It wasn't a body. It was a dummy stuffed with sand, a dummy with a wax face.
9: Johnny!
10: Which brings up an interesting question. Who's supposed to be in that box? And, just where is the dead man spending his time? Sometimes in my business, when things drop off, you have to go out and dig up new clients. Well, my next case was a gentleman named Harlan Ward, Sr., the wealthy automobile manufacturer. I had gotten his name off his son's tombstone.
12: Are you trying to tell me, Dorothy, that my son Harlan was never buried at Rwanda Cemetery?
10: Exactly, Mr. Ward.
12: Why?
10: Maybe if you'll tell me the circumstances surrounding your son's death, I can help answer that.
12: My son was a rather impetuous young man, tall, good-looking. After his graduation from Princeton, he began drinking quite heavily. After he got into a couple of scrapes, we sent him to Dr. Grimshaw's sanatorium in the hope that he could be cured. While my wife and I were in Europe, we received word that he had died. He was buried at Rwanda in our absence. Last week, my wife and I decided to have his body removed to the family vault here at Short Hills.
10: How did your son die, Mr. Ward?
12: Suicide. He slashed his wrists at the sanatorium.
10: You never saw the body?
12: No. We couldn't get back from Europe in time.
10: I see.
12: See here. How do I know this whole thing isn't a plan to fleece me? How do I know that you didn't remove the body yourself?
10: You don't. But you're a rich man, Mr. Ward, and you're perfectly willing to take a chance that I'm on the level and that your son may still be alive.
12: You sound very sure of yourself, Mr. Dorothy.
10: My fee is $2,000 retainer plus expenses.
12: What sort of expenses?
10: However much it costs to take the cure at Dr. Grimshaw's sanatorium. What do you say, Mr. Ward?
12: All right, Dorothy. My secretary will send you a check in the morning.
10: Good. Oh, one other thing.
12: What's that?
10: I want a photograph of your son, a good one.
12: I think that can be arranged. Look here, Dorothy. If I cooperate, how do I know that you won't run off?
10: I won't guarantee it. On the other hand, I might have to get myself killed on this job. We both take a risk, Mr. Ward. Dr. Grimshaw's sanatorium was just outside Rwanda, and it was strictly for the 400 at $60 a day. Most of the cases were nervous clowns and alcoholics. I committed myself as a dipso, and just to make it convincing, I stopped at five or six bars on the way over. I was interviewed by Grimshaw himself, a small man with a fringe of white hair. He seemed on the level. And yet, there was something just the slightest bit phony about the whole deal.
13: You understand, Mr. Doherty.
10: That's not my real name, of course. Social reasons.
13: We understand. Our paid clientele is very select. Our rates are rather high.
10: You'll be paid in cash and in advance, Dr. Grimshaw.
13: You'll find us most sympathetic.
10: How long does a cure usually take, Doctor?
13: That, of course, depends on the degree of alcoholism. This is my assistant, Dr. Boynow.
10: How do you do?
14: How do you do?
13: We are accepting Mr. Doherty as a patient. Better place him in the ward with Mr. Kay and Mr. Crakey. Mr. Kay is a long-term patient, Mr. Doherty. Highly intelligent man, formerly a professor of plant pathology. Mr. Crakey suffers mild delusions. I think you'll find him rather amusing.
10: After about 3 days, my roommates, Arthur Kay and Crakey, got used to me, and we even began to play three-handed bridge. Kay was a chronic dope addict, an intelligent, sensitive man. Crakey was nothing but a clown. He kept a big black cat named the Professor, which he talked to as if it were human.
14: And so I said to her, "My dear Countess, if you don't like the company of my cat, then you don't like me." She looked at me as if I were insane, but of course the joke was on her because I was. Hey, Professor?
15: You'll have to forgive Count Crakey, Mr. Doherty. When you've been here as long as I have, you'll get used to him.
14: Do you like cats, Mr. Doherty? I do hope you like cats, since we are to have adjoining rooms. The Professor is very sociable and excellent company.
15: Except when he kills birds and deposits them in your bed. He's nothing but a feline murderer, as far as I'm concerned.
14: Ah, see? You have insulted him.
10: Come here, Professor. Let's make friends. How about giving me your paw? Hey! Scratch me, you black devil.
14: You insulted him. You hurt his feelings.
10: Well, keep him away from me.
14: It will be a pleasure. I would advise you not to insult him again. Count Crakey is not altogether without influence here, as Mr. Kay will inform you. Good afternoon. And evening.
10: Is he always as nuts as that?
15: Ever since I've been here.
10: Why did they let him keep that black Satan?
15: I don't know. I suppose Grimshaw wants to pepper him. He's been here since they opened the place, I understand. Spends about 3 hours a day getting therapy from Grimshaw.
10: What's his problem?
15: Manic depressive. A little paranoid, too.
10: Mm. How long have you been here, Arthur?
15: At Grimshaw's, 2 years. I left for a while, but I couldn't stay away from the junk, so I committed myself again.
10: Did you happen to know a patient here named Harlan Ward?
15: Why do you ask that? Do you know him?
10: I met him socially a few times. I understand he died here.
15: So the newspapers said. I wouldn't know.
10: Suicide, wasn't it?
15: Was it?
10: You're being pretty careful, aren't you?
15: Mr. Doherty, what would you say if I were to tell you that I don't believe Harlan Ward is dead?
10: What makes you so certain?
15: Harlan Ward used to share this room with us. He slept in the same bed you now use.
10: I see.
15: He was an alcoholic. Doing quite well, too, from what I could observe. We all expected him to go home soon. Then one evening he had a violent fight with Crakey. Crakey accused him of snooping or something. Later that night, Grimshaw and Voyner took him out.
10: Where?
15: They take all the special treatment cases to the charity clinic. That small building on the other side of the stone wall. I think they do their surgery cases there.
10: Why did they take him there?
15: I don't know. Confinement, I guess. A few days later, we read about his death. Suicide, they said.
10: Why do you think he's still alive, Arthur?
15: This. About a month ago, I was in the garden next to the wall that separates us from the charity clinic. Suddenly, I thought I heard a sound like a child whimpering. It stopped. A moment later, this note came over the wall, wrapped around a stone. Then I'm certain I heard a blow and a scream, again like a child.
10: What does the note say?
15: Help me, for God's sake, Harlan Ward. I haven't told anyone yet for fear Grimshaw and Boyner might find out. It might just be some insane prank by one of the charity cases. And yet...
10: But why should Dr. Grimshaw want to pretend Harlan Ward is dead?
15: I'm not an oracle, Mr. Doherty.
10: What about this charity clinic?
15: I've always been curious. Grimshaw and Voyner make sure that no patient goes there unsupervised. Many of those who've been taken across, like Harlan Ward, I've never seen again.
10: Arthur, how'd you like to have some fun?
15: Like what?
10: Like sneaking out tonight and going over the wall. What do you say? It'd break the monotony a little.
15: I don't know.
10: If there's something fishy going on, it'd be better to find out now, wouldn't it?
15: I suppose there's no real harm in it?
10: Of course not. I'd go alone, but I'll need help scaling that wall. Will you do it?
15: All right. I'll go with you.
10: It was shortly after midnight when Kay and I slipped out of the room and made our way out to the garden. Count Crakey was snoring soundly when we left. The wall was about 8 feet high, but we made it without too much trouble.
4: Hump! All clear. Give me your hand and I'll lift you.
10: No, careful when you drop. Ready?
15: Go ahead. There's a charity building over there. One of the lights in the basement window.
10: Come on. We'll make a run across the driveway and hide in that clump of bushes alongside the building. Ready?
15: All right.
4: Hey, hold it. Drop flat.
15: What's the matter?
10: Let's crawl over toward the window with the light. Maybe we can see something.
16: Now, suppose you just relax.
10: Shh. Listen.
16: Take it easy.
15: Sounds like Grimshaw.
16: Much.
10: Let's get closer. Can you make out what he's saying?
15: No,
10: Good Lord.
15: What was that?
10: Probably some patient having the DTs.
15: They could keep in that basement window.
10: Let's get over there where I can have a look.
16: Come on.
10: Easy. Wouldn't do to get caught now.
16: Just
10: see anything?
16: Easy. Relax.
10: It's some sort of laboratory.
16: That's right.
10: I can see Grimshaw, Voyner, and someone else with its back toward me. If we're still, we may make out what they're saying.
16: Now take it quietly. It will be easier.
17: No,
16: I warn you.
17: Please.
16: It will all be over soon. No. You won't remember anything.
17: No, I don't want to go.
16: Boyner, give it to him.
17: No.
16: Shut him up, Boyner.
17: No.
10: Good Lord.
15: What is it?
10: Come on. We've got to get out of here.
4: What did you see? What did they do to that child?
10: Arthur, that wasn't a child. It was a midget. The smallest midget I've ever seen.
4: What were they doing?
10: Trying to give it some sort of injection. Resisted, Voynin knocked it out.
4: Well, what do you suppose they were doing to it?
10: I don't know, Arthur. All I know is that when it fell, it had the face of Harlan Ward. All the way back to our room, my brain was working like a pinball machine. Only the score wouldn't add up. The pieces were there, all right. A crazy old doctor, a brutal assistant, the private sanatorium, and a midget with a dead man's face. But I couldn't figure it out. I thought that when I got back to our room, I'd have some time to think about it. But I'd forgotten about our friend, the happiness boy, Count Crakey.
18: Ah, what? So I've caught you.
10: Fine. So you've caught us. Now, how about crawling back into the woodwork like a good little count?
18: Well, where are you?
10: Mink hunting. Arthur and I like to go mink hunting at night. Funny thing, though, the mink weren't running very good. The grunion were running like crazy, though, weren't they, Arthur?
19: Like crazy, Mr. Doherty.
18: You make fun of Count Crakey. You're lying. I shall report you to Dr. Voynoff.
10: Better not, if you know what's good for you.
18: So you threaten me. Me, Count Crakey, world champion gymnast and barbell balancer. I shall scream for help. Help! Help!
19: Did you hurt him?
10: Just knocked him out.
19: What do we do now?
10: Put him to bed. Hope that when he wakes up in the morning, he's forgotten the whole thing.
19: And if he hasn't?
10: They won't take him seriously anyway. I don't think Grimshaw would believe him. Besides which, he doesn't know what we actually were doing. Come on, let's get him back into bed. I went to sleep in my own room. And the next thing I felt was the sharp jab of the hypodermic needle in my left arm. I started to struggle, but it was no use.
16: Take it.
10: Boyner and another assistant were holding me down. Grimshaw stood over me, the empty needle still in his hand.
16: That's it. Be useless to struggle, Mr. Doherty. In a moment, your motor nerves will be completely paralyzed.
10: What's this about, Grimshaw?
16: I might ask the same of you. My good friend Count Crakey informs me you and Mr. K decided to do some snooping earlier tonight. He followed you and saw you climb the wall.
10: Crakey's insane.
20: That is a matter of opinion, Mr. Doherty.
10: Crakey, what is this?
20: Perhaps my assistant, Dr. Grimshaw, would be good enough to explain.
10: Assistant?
20: Yes. You see, I am the actual head of the Grimshaw Sanatorium.
10: Grimshaw?
16: Count Crakey feigns many delusions, Mr. Doherty, but in this case he's telling the truth. Count Crakey is actually Professor Ernst Hassler. Professor Hassler and I worked together in the Berlin Urological Institute before the last war.
20: Unfortunately, my political affiliations with the Third Reich were under investigation after the war by the War Crimes Commission. However, Dr. Grimshaw managed to smuggle me into this country where I masquerade as a mental patient. Thus, we are able to continue certain experiments which were interrupted by the American Army.
6: I can imagine the sort of experiments you conducted.
16: You and your friend, Mr. K, will discover their exact nature very shortly, Mr. Doherty. It's a magnificent opportunity to serve science.
10: Then I passed out. And the next thing I knew, I was coming to in a different room. I guessed it was somewhere in the charity building because of the angle of the sun through the windows. They had me in a straitjacket and kept doping me until I lost count of time. I don't know how long it kept up. I remember one day being wheeled along a corridor into an operating room and hearing the voices of Boyner, Grimshaw, and Crakey as if from a great distance.
1: Pituitrin.
21: Pituitrin.
1: 4 cc's.
21: 4 cc's.
1: How are the measurements?
21: Reducing rapidly.
1: To operate at once before I start the anesthesia.
21: All right, doctor. Commence.
10: When I came to again, I had a blinding headache. And after that wore off, a horrible sensation of weakness. I began to wonder if Crakey and Grimshaw weren't doing something to drive me insane because I lost all sense of perspective. The room seemed to grow in size. I don't know how much time passed, but one day Grimshaw came into the room with a bundle in his arms about the size of a newborn baby. The bundle was my friend Arthur Kay.
16: Good morning, Mr. Doherty. I brought you a companion. I'm sure you two gentlemen will enjoy each other's company.
22: Let me out of here. Let me out.
10: I couldn't believe my eyes until Grimshaw set Arthur down on the bed beside me. It was then that I got the real shock, for I realized that what had looked like a tiny bundle in Grimshaw's arms was actually the same size that I was. Then, for the first time, I began to understand what was happening to us. Arthur Kay and I were being made into midgets. We got the full explanation next morning when the eminent Professor Hassler, alias Count Crakey, came in to gloat over us.
1: Allow me to congratulate you, gentlemen. How are you feeling?
22: You stinking monster!
1: Oh, I'm disappointed, gentlemen. Do you not feel privileged to be a part of an experiment that will place me at the very top rank of the world's endocrinologists?
22: What are you doing to us?
1: It has been long established, gentlemen, that dwarfism and giantism result from injury to or malfunction of the pituitary and thyroid glands. The interlock between these glands was thought to be a hormone. I have discovered that this was incorrect. It is an enzyme I isolated some years ago. I was well on the way to synthesis in Germany when the surrender interrupted me. The interruption also limited the number and type of subjects on whom I could experiment. I was forced to find others.
22: Such as Harlan Ward?
1: Mr. Ward was only a control experiment.
22: And now you've done the same to us.
1: No, gentlemen. For you, I have reserved a special privilege. You, gentlemen, will be the first to test the full effects of the enzyme. In short, I intend that you, Mr. Kay, and you, Mr. Doherty, when the experiment is completed, will emerge as perfectly healthy, normal individuals. Except, of course, that you will be only 5 inches tall.
10: The days and nights that followed were a living nightmare. A nightmare from which Arthur and I awoke for brief periods to find ourselves in a strange new world. A huge, frightening world where everything was enlarged 100 times. When we finally emerged, we found ourselves imprisoned in a tiny mouse cage. Judging by the relative size of things, we could not have been more than 5 inches tall. Now that our senses cleared, we realized that the experiment was at an end. That from now on, it was either escape or be destroyed.
22: Another moment, I think I'll have this lock worked loose. And if we escape, then what?
23: We'll worry about that after we get out of this mouse cage. Suppose we don't make it. At least you've written the story on a scrap of paper. Someone may find it and read it.
22: Nobody will believe it.
23: Why'd you bother to write it?
22: I don't know. I suppose I want the world to know what happened to me.
23: Does it? Help me push the door open.
22: Now what?
23: First job's getting down to the floor. I think we can make it by sliding down the telephone cord. Are you game?
22: Go ahead. I'm right behind you.
23: Easy now. Look out. That does it.
22: Now if we can figure out a way to get out of the room.
23: That should be...
22: Uh-oh. Listen. Somebody's coming. It must be Crakey. We've got to hide. Here, the grate in the fireplace. He'll kill us if he finds us.
0: Shh, stay quiet.
2: Well, my friends, time for feeding. I trust that you... So, you have managed to break out. It won't do, you know. There is no way you could have gotten out of the room with the door and window locked. I know you're in here. I would advise you to save yourselves trouble and give up. No? Perhaps you are in the desk drawer. Or behind this decanter. Then perhaps in this cabinet. Very well. I shall count to five. One, two, three, four, five. You will not give up, eh? Very well, my tiny friends. If you prefer to play the game of cat and mouse, then I shall be happy to furnish the cat.
22: How long do you figure it'll take him to get downstairs and let the cat into the building? 3 minutes at most. Then we've got 3 minutes to get out. How? All the doors in a mental institution locked from the outside. We'd need a special key to get out, and then we couldn't reach the lock. I don't know. There must be... Wait a minute. What is it? John, what? Do you see that thin strand of wire running along the molding? What about it? Do you know what it is?
3: No.
22: It's the automatic fire alarm.
3: What about it?
22: When the alarm is tripped by a fire, all the locks are sprung so that the patients can escape in the rooms.
3: Are you certain?
22: Positive. This door is part of the system. If I can work the insulation off that wire and short it before Craigie lets the cat in the building...
3: Let's go.
22: Here's a tiny sliver of steel from the cage on the floor. I'll work with that. You keep an ear to the door.
3: Go ahead.
22: This insulation is tough as rawhide. How much time is it?
3: Not much.
22: There's stuff. Here, let me help.
3: What was that?
22: What?
3: I thought I heard a door slam.
22: Craigie couldn't be back so soon.
3: Hurry up, either, for God's sake.
22: Stand away. I'm going to short it. Ready?
3: Okay.
22: We made it. There goes the door.
3: Come on, we'll make a run for it down the hall. If we can get to the garden, we've got a chance.
22: I smell smoke. The short may have actually started a fire. Come on.
3: Oh, wait a minute.
22: What's up?
3: I have to go back. The manuscript.
22: Don't be a fool. There's no time. Come on.
3: You go ahead. I'll catch up.
22: Hurry up. I'll wait in the hall.
3: Only a second. I've got it. Come on. There's nothing to stop us now. Arthur, where are you? Arthur, what's happened to you?
8: This is the record found in a fountain pen cover in the burned-out hallway of Grimshaw Sanatorium. There is nothing to add, except that the fire which destroyed the sanatorium and killed so many of its occupants, including Dr. Grimshaw and Dr. Voyna, was definitely of incendiary origin. It is believed by the fire chief that some small creature, either a mouse or possibly a cat, chewed the insulation off the wire and short-circuited the system. The two patients, John Doherty and Arthur Kay, vanished completely after the fire, and their remains were never found. Whether the manuscript which you have just heard is authentic, or whether it was the work of one of the more demented inmates of the sanatorium, we leave to your judgment.

0: Next week on Dimension X, and the moon be still as bright. The story of the first despoilers of the planet Mars, the men from Earth. Tonight, Dimension X has transcribed Dr. Grimshaw's Sanatorium, adapted for radio by George Lefferts from an original short story by Fletcher Pratt. Featured in the cast were Carl Weber as John Doherty and Roger DeCoven as Arthur Kay. Your narrator was Norman Rose. Music by Albert Berman. Engineer Bill Chambers. 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
2: 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Enjoy Bob Hope and Groucho Marx, coming soon on NBC.
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No. No, stay where you are. Do not break the stillness of this moment. For this is a time of mystery. A time when imagination is free and moves forward swiftly, silently. This is the Haunting Hour.

0: Word of Death. This is the story of a man named Spear, of a bird, a kind of carrion crow, and of a student of birds named Victor. This is also a story of Victor's uncle, Orin, but that comes later. At this moment, we are concerned only with the trio, Spear, Victor, and the bird of death, the crow.
1: Watch this, Victor. I'm going to get him.
2: I wouldn't if I were you, Spear.
1: Got him! No, you just wounded him. He's getting away.
2: Why did you object to my shooting that bird? It's a member of the Corvus Coroni family, a kind of carrion crow.
1: So what?
2: Well, there's an old Indian tradition about those particular birds.
1: A tradition, eh? Well, what is it? Not that I'm interested in those old superstitions.
2: I would be if I were you, Spear.
1: Why?
2: Because, according to legend, it is the bird of death.
0: This is also the story of Victor's uncle, Orin, a man with a different kind of interest in birds, an interest that often took him and Spear to a certain marsh.
3: Are those all the decoys we brought with us, Spear?
1: Yes, sir.
3: Then roll over to the blind. Never can tell when a flight of ducks will come along.
1: Yes, sir.
3: There's that old fishing weir. It's a pity it isn't used anymore. I hate to see anything wasted.
1: Yes, sir.
3: Just a lot of stakes driven into the marsh. A fish trap. They bait it, the fish get in, and they're caught. Looks like an arrow from above.
1: Yes, sir.
3: I'm glad we put the decoys around it. It's a natural place for them. Makes the setting perfect. No duck will be suspicious of it.
1: Yes, sir.
3: You stop that infernal yes, sir. Can't you say anything besides yes, sir?
1: Yes. Of course, Mr. Arne, anything you wish.
3: You know, you're too agreeable today, Spear. Too agreeable. There's a streak of cussedness in you. It's usually right beneath the surface, but you're covering it up today. You're covering it up real well. What's up?
1: Why, nothing. Nothing at all, Mr. Arin. I don't know what you're talking about.
3: You don't, eh? Well, most people don't know what the other fellow's talking about. That's what's wrong with the world. More people would. Hurry up, Spear. You're rowing as if we had all day.
1: Yes, sir.
3: Can't get over what a perfect setting that old fishing weir makes for our decoys. Why, the ducks have come right into the nozzles of our shotguns without suspecting there are any hunters around.
1: It's a good setup, all right.
3: Good. It's perfect. You know, that's what counts in the world, Spear. The setting. Give a man the right setting and he can get away with murder. Why, there's been many... Hey, Spear, you're not rowing toward the blind.
1: No, I'm not, Mr. Arin.
3: You're rowing toward the fishing weir. What's the big idea?
1: It's the right setting, Mr. Arin. Give a man the right setting and he can get away with murder. You said so yourself.
3: Murder? Murder? What are you talking about? Who's murder?
1: Yours, Mr. Arin.
3: You stop rowing. Now, Spear, I don't like this.
1: That's understandable. Most of us are cowards. We flinch from death. Even wealthy men like you, Mr. Arin.
3: Oh, stop joking.
1: Does this shotgun look as if I'm joking? You'll notice it's pointed right at your chest, and a shotgun at close range is a pretty messy weapon, I've read.
3: Why, you...
1: You needn't bother looking for your shotgun. It's behind me. You haven't a chance in the world of getting it. In fact, you haven't a chance, period.
3: Spear, you're crazy. You can't get away with this. I'll call for help.
1: In the first place, you won't call. The instant you even try to yell, I'll pull the trigger. In the second place, who'd hear you out here in the marsh?
3: Why, I don't... Victor, yes, that's it. Victor might hear me. He often comes out here to study bird life. Or maybe one of the servants may be around here.
1: None of the servants will be around here today. You know Jed's too lazy to do anything he doesn't have to, and Kathy's rheumatism will keep her indoors on a day like this.
3: But Victor...
1: He won't be here today either. No, Mr. Arin, you'd better not count on help from your dear nephew. I've taken care of him.
3: You killed Victor?
1: Now, why would I do that? I only want to kill one man, and that's you, Mr. Arin. No, I saw to it that Victor received a new book on ornithology this morning. He's in his study reading about the habits of birds.
0: The habits of birds. Birds that, according to scientists, were once reptiles. But according to science, man was also once a reptile. So the lives of the two, birds and men, may at times be interwoven. In his study, Victor muses.
4: Birds are strange creatures. Jed, do you know that the Ardea Herodias...
5: What?
4: The Ardea Herodias, the great blue heron.
5: You mean like them that live round the marsh?
4: Precisely. Well, the Ardea Herodias has one claw that's toothed.
5: You don't say.
4: I don't, but this book does. It says the middle toe is toothed.
5: What's the bird want teeth in his middle toe for?
4: I suppose to make it easier to hold on to the fish it catches. You've seen them catch fish, haven't you?
5: Yeah, especially around the old fish trap in the marsh. I don't reckon I ever saw one of them lose a fish once he grabbed a hold of it.
4: Precisely.
5: Oh, say, I reckon there ain't much them book writers don't know. Wonder how they learn it.
4: By observation, Jed. Oh, I tell you, this is a fine book. I just got it this morning. I don't know who sent it, but whoever did certainly knew what he was doing. It's a remarkable book. You ought to read it.
5: I ain't no hand at book reading.
4: To think that a man like you or me, could learn so much about ornithology.
5: About what, Mr. Victor?
4: Ornithology, that's the scientific name for the study of bird life.
5: Oh.
4: And he learned it the right way, by watching birds in their native habitats.
5: Yeah? They're what?
4: Where they live.
5: What do you want to do that for?
4: Because it's so interesting. It's fascinating. I think I'll go down to the marsh to watch the Ardea Herodias myself. Yes, that's what I'll do this very instant. I'm going to the marsh.
0: Orin went to the marsh to kill birds. Spear went to kill Orin. Victor is going to the marsh to observe birds. Birds and men, they're all interwoven as the threads of life and of death.
6: But why do you want to kill me, Spear? You've been my secretary almost 10 years. I've paid you well, haven't I? I've been good to you, haven't I?
1: But not as good as I'm going to be to myself.
6: Why, I even made a provision in my will for you.
1: But not as big as the provision I've made in it.
6: As you've made? What are you talking about?
1: I've destroyed your will and substituted one to fit my own ambitions. I'm going to inherit quite a piece of your estate.
6: So you won't get away with it? You'll be found out.
1: Do you think so? How many years have I been signing your name to letters?
6: About 8.
1: Has anyone ever detected that it isn't your signature?
6: Fine. No, that is...
1: Exactly. No one will ever suspect the will is a forgery. Simple, isn't it?
6: But it is never simple, Spear.
1: You're quite philosophic for a man who is about to die. But you overlook the fact that I've planned this carefully for 5 years. I know every detail of what I'm going to do. There isn't a chance of a slip-up.
6: The perfect crime, eh?
1: Yes, I suppose you can call it that. Everything will go just as I planned it, Mr. Orin. With your money, I'll be on Easy Street the rest of my life.
6: I'm not dead, Jet.
1: I'll take care of that in a moment, sir.
6: There are easier ways of making money, Spear.
1: I like this way better. Incidentally, that's where you're going to be buried, Mr. Orin. Over there at the fishing weir. Take a good look at it. Not every man gets a chance to see his future grave.
0: No, not every man gets a chance to see his future grave. But every man has his own hopes of averting, or at least delaying, death. Other people may inadvertently help him. For instance, right now at Aaron's house, Kathy, the housekeeper, is saying...
7: Jed, where's Mr. Victor?
5: In his study, I reckon.
7: You reckon. Never seen such a man for not knowing nothing.
5: Well, ain't he in his study?
7: No, he ain't. Would I be asking if he was there?
5: No, I don't reckon you would.
7: Oh, there you go, reckoning again. Can't you give a body a straight answer?
5: What do you always want to be picking on me for, Kathy? I reckon... I ain't no nursemaid to know where everybody's at all the time.
7: Now, Jed, you keep a civil tongue in your head. Man, the Goshen, you think a body said something outlandish to you. All I asked...
5: All you asked was if I knowed where Mr. Victor is. And I said... Say, I just remembered... He said he was going out to the marsh to see...
7: Just what I thought. He's gone out to see if he can get a look at some of them wild birds he's so crazy about. Oh, I might have known it. That man will be the death of me yet.
5: Well, what you carrying on like that for? Can a man go for a walk to the marsh without you raising a ruckus?
7: Not without his mackinaw on a raw day like this, he can't. Why, that poor boy will catch his death of cold. Goshen, I don't know what folks would do if I didn't look after him. Now, you get Mr. Victor's mackinaw and take it to him right this minute.
5: Oh, Kathy, if he didn't take it himself, maybe it's because he don't want it.
7: Jed, you do like I say. You take Mr. Victor's mackinaw to him right this minute. If he had my rheumatism, he'd know better than leaving it behind.
5: But how am I going to know where he's at?
7: You just said yourself he was going to the marsh. Well, you go there, too. Keep looking till you find him.
5: Oh, all right. Don't get head up about it. I reckon all I do around here is go traipsing around following.
1: Have you had a good look at your future grave, Mr. Orin? You're going to be in it soon. I'm going to kill you with your own shotgun. It'll be the culmination of 5 years of careful planning.
6: Oh, you ungrateful wretch, I ought to...
1: You ought to keep quiet and listen to me. And don't make any suspicious moves. I've got an itchy trigger finger, and I don't want anything to happen to you until I'm absolutely ready.
6: Spear, I'm telling you again.
1: You're telling me again that I can't get away with it. Well, you're wrong, Mr. Owen. You're not dealing with stocks and bonds now. You're dealing with human life. Your life.
6: All right, Spear. You win. I'll make a deal with you.
1: What kind of a deal?
6: I'll pay you as much money as you want. If only you won't kill me. Do you understand what I'm saying? I'll make you rich.
1: You'll double-cross me, that's what you'll do.
6: No, honestly.
1: Honestly, that's a laugh. What an awful sap you must think I am. Why, you turn me over to the police so fast it would make my head swim. But it's your head that's going to swim. Underwater.
6: Oh, no, Spear, please.
1: I'm going to shoot you, then I'm going to tie you to the bottom of one of the stakes of the fishing weir. You'll be fastened so securely, you'll be there forever. No one will ever find you there.
6: Spear, listen to me. I'll do anything you say, anything. Only don't kill me.
1: You're stalling for time, Mr. Allen, but it won't do you any good.
6: Listen to me, please.
1: You know nothing you say will keep me from carrying out my plans.
6: I'll sell my property over to you. I'll make it legal. You'll be rich. Now think it over.
1: I have thought it over. For 5 years. That's a long time, Mr. Allen. Everything is just as I planned it, including your begging for mercy.
6: I promise I'll never tell anybody about this. If only...
1: Of course you'll never tell anybody about this. You know the old saying, dead men tell no tales.
6: Spear, I don't want to die.
1: No one wants to die. And no one wants to lie at the bottom of a marsh tied to a fish trap. It isn't much of a monument, especially for a rich man like you, Mr. Aron. But it's going to be yours for eternity.
6: Please, please.
1: Your proposition, if I let you live.
6: I'll do anything you want, Spear. Anything you want. I'll give you everything I've got. Now, you'll never regret it. Believe me, you won't.
1: You're right. I'll never regret it. And by it, I mean this.

0: This is the story of Spear and a gun which he fired twice. The first time at a crow, which he did not kill, but merely crippled. The second time at his employer, Mr. Oren, whom he murdered on the spot. This is the story of Victor, Mr. Oren's nephew, a student of bird life who worries about the crippled crow and who questions Spear about the disappearance of his uncle. He does not know that Spear has fastened Mr. Oren's dead body to the bottom of an old fishing weir in the marsh.
1: You were right, Victor. That crow was the bird of death. Of course, I don't believe in Indian superstitions, but if I hadn't shot that bird, maybe Mr. Oren wouldn't be dead now.
2: Don't blame yourself, Spear. But what I can't understand is why we haven't been able to recover the body. That crew of men has been searching around the center of the marsh with grappling hooks all day now.
1: Maybe the body is caught on a shrub or something at the bottom.
2: This could be. If that's the case, I'll ask them to use dynamite.
1: Dynamite? I hadn't thought of that.
2: Are you sure you pointed out the exact spot where the accident happened?
1: I'm positive.
2: Then there's nothing to do but use dynamite. That'll dislodge anything in the immediate vicinity. Been using dynamite and still no sign of Uncle's body.
1: I'm just as sorry about that as you are, but as I said before, it's probably wedged between some shrubs or rocks down at the bottom. These old marshes are full of them, you know.
2: Yes.
1: I know how you must feel, Victor, but please bear in mind it isn't easy for me either.
2: I can understand that, your having been with him when it happened.
1: I'll never forget it. It was terrible. Last night I dreamed about it. I felt the water closing over me as I surface-dived the last time trying to find him. My hands searched in vain. I could feel the water suffocating me, and then I awoke drenched in cold sweat. Oh, if only I could have saved him.
2: Don't blame yourself, Spear. You did everything you could. It's too bad Jed and I didn't get here about 5 minutes sooner. Then we could have helped.
1: Yes, it's too bad.
2: I can't get over an experienced hunter like Uncle capsizing the boat.
1: Well, as I told you before, he was so anxious to get the duck he'd shot, he leaned way over the gunwale as he reached for it. He leaned too far. The boat turned over, plunging us both into the water.
2: Yes, you told us about that.
1: I tried to get him to stay in the blind while I rowed out and retrieved the bird, but no, nothing would do but for him to get into the boat with me. I asked him not to.
2: Why?
1: Why what?
2: Why did you ask him not to get into the boat with you?
1: Well, I don't really know, only...
2: Only you had a premonition. Is that it, Spear?
1: Well, no, that is not exactly... Only there was no necessity for both of us going after the duck. I could have gotten it myself. I always have in the past when we went hunting together.
2: But this time, things worked out differently, eh, Spear?
1: Yes, this time things worked out differently.
2: Maybe things like that are planned.
1: What do you mean?
2: Oh, fate, destiny, you know, that sort of thing.
1: I believe everything happens according to plan. Everything.
0: Who will gainsay that everything does happen according to plan? But whose plan? And what is the plan? Is there no such thing as circumstance? And what part does it play in the plans a man may make?
3: And they haven't found the body yet?
4: Nary a sign of it, Kathy. Nary a sign.
3: Oh, poor Mr. Oren, not getting a decent burial. It ain't right, him being down the bottom of the marsh like that. I tell you, Jed, it ain't right.
4: No, reckon ain't nobody gonna argue with you about that. But day's dynamiting ain't done no good. Ain't much more that can be done.
3: You mean they'll leave him down there?
4: I reckon so. What else can they do?
3: Well, I don't rightly know, but seems like they oughtn't to give up till they find poor Mr. Oren's body.
4: Maybe they ain't never going to find it.
3: Why?
4: Maybe it just wasn't meant to be found.
3: Oh, Jed, you don't make no sense.
4: No. Lots of things don't make no sense, if you ask me.
3: Things like what?
4: Well, I don't rightly know how to put it, but some things just don't add up.
3: Oh, land of Goshen, Jed, you're going to drive me plumb crazy with that kind of talk. What things don't add up?
4: Well, it's like this, Kathy. You recollect you sent me out to the marsh to find Mr. Victor and give him his mackinaw?
3: Of course I recollect.
4: Well, I done like you told me to. I found him moseying along toward the marsh, reading one of them books that he got the very day of Mr. Oren's accident.
3: I know all about that.
4: Yeah, but here's what you don't know. He asked me to go to the marsh with him. He wanted to show me something about about blue heron. And so I went with him.
3: I know all about that, too. What of it?
4: Hold your horses, will you? I'm coming to that. We heard a shot from the marsh, along about the fishing weir, I'd say. And a few minutes later, when we got there, there was Mr. Spear dripping water and climbing out of the marsh with his story about how Mr. Oren was drowned.
3: Well, what don't add up with that? It's exactly what Mr. Spear's been telling about the accident.
4: Yeah, but according to his story, Mr. Orrin, he shot a duck from where they was hiding in the blind. The duck fell in the middle of the marsh, and he and Mr. Spear, they got in the boat and rowed out to get the dead bird.
3: That's right.
4: Mr. Orrin leans out to pick the duck out of the water, and the boat turns over, drowning him. Even though Mr. Spear, according to his story, done everything he could to save Mr. Orrin. Now, appears to me that was a mighty short time for all that to happen. Seems like all them doings ought to take more than the 4 or 5 minutes it took me and Mr. Victor to get to the marsh and see Mr. Spear climbing out of it.
3: Oh, land of Goshen, Jed, that kind of talk would drive a body clean out of their mind. Maybe it took you and Mr. Victor more than 4 or 5 minutes to get to the edge of the marsh.
4: No, it didn't.
3: And even if it didn't, that don't mean nothing. Things just naturally happen fast sometimes.
4: Yeah, maybe. But still, it just don't set right with me. I reckon it ought to take more time than that for all them things to happen.
3: So they stopped dynamiting her.
4: Yeah, Kathy, Mr. Victor finally gave it up. Said there was no use keeping it up forever.
3: Oh, that means poor Mr. Orrin will be down there at the bottom of the marsh till doomsday.
4: I reckon so. I still say the whole thing don't add up just right.
3: Oh, now don't start that again, Jed. Buddy just can't stand being around you when you carry on with such crazy talk.
4: I just can't help feeling...
3: Oh,
4: that...
3: land of Goshen! You make even my rheumatism worse for that kind of talk.
4: All right, then I'll keep quiet about it. But I still say...
3: There you go again.
4: All right. Don't get yourself head up.
3: You and your crazy talk. You haven't told Mr. Victor any of it, have you?
4: No.
3: Well, don't. He's got enough on his mind right now as is.
4: I won't say nary word about it to him.
3: Promise?
4: Yes, I promise.
3: That's better. By the way, where is Mr. Victor now?
4: I reckon he and Mr. Spears over at the lawyer's for the reading of the will.
3: Looks like they could have waited a spell before they went into that.
4: Mr. Spear said they might as well get over with.
3: Guess he's right. Oh, I get all fussed up inside thinking of poor Mr. Orrin resting down the butter. Jed, where you going?
4: I think I'll just mosey on over to the marsh for a spell. I just can't get it through my head why the whole thing don't end.
1: Believe me, Victor, the contents of the will are as much of a surprise to me as they must be to you. I thought Mr. Orrin would remember me, but I didn't dream he would leave me the bulk of his estate.
5: Neither did I.
1: I'm sorry if it upsets your plans in any way.
5: My plans? Looks as though Uncle didn't think much of them.
1: Then he knew about them?
5: He knew I wanted to devote my life to ornithology. He gave me the impression he approved of it.
1: He must have changed his mind.
5: Evidently, but it doesn't change mine. I'm going to be an ornithologist. I played around with it before as a hobby, but I'm in dead earnest now. I'm going to start right away. In fact, right now.
1: Now?
5: Yes. Spear, I'm going to begin with the birds I've observed closely the last few days.
1: But, Victor, you were at the marsh the last few days.
5: Precisely. And there were birds there, birds I want to see again. Spear, drive as close to the marsh as you can, and we'll walk the rest of the way.
1: If you don't mind my saying so, it sounds rather silly to me.
5: Do you mind doing what I ask?
1: No, I don't mind. Why should I?
5: I don't know. Then there are other things I don't know. Things I intend to find out about. You have a gun?
1: A what?
5: A gun. What's the matter? Don't you understand English?
1: Look, Victor, I can understand you're being upset about the will.
5: Well, have you got a gun or haven't you?
1: There's a double-barrel shotgun in the back of a car.
5: That's perfect for what I want. Now, row out to the middle of the marsh where the accident happened.
1: Very well, if that's what you want, but it seems rather...
5: That's what I want.
1: Okay. Well, here we are. Now, what's this got to do with birds?
5: Plenty. See that buzzard of a crow sitting there on the fishing weir? The bird you crippled? Well, watch me take a shot at him.
1: You missed him.
5: I intended to. Killing isn't in my line.
1: What does that crack mean?
5: You'll know soon enough.
1: I don't understand you, Victor. First you try to keep me from shooting that bird. Then you take a crack at him and miss him on purpose. You must be losing your mind.
5: On the contrary, my mind is just beginning to function. Now, Spear, I want you to row over to the fish trap.
1: Huh?
5: You heard me. I said row over to the fishing weir.
1: Now, look, Victor, I've had all of this I want. You can't order me around.
5: I'll remind you that this is a double-barrel shotgun. Only one shell has been fired, so the other barrel is still loaded, and it's pointed right at you. Do I make myself understood?
1: Yes.
5: All right, then. Row!

0: just sits there and stares hungrily straight down into the water.
1: Well, what of it?
0: That bird is a scavenger spear. It isn't here to catch fish like the other birds. It's only interested in carrion.
1: All right, so it's interested in carrion. What's that to me?
0: You're interested in carrion too, Spear, but in a different way.
1: You're crazy. You don't know what you're saying.
0: Prove it. Let's investigate that stake, the one the bird was perched on.
1: No. No, let's go back to the house.
0: You're afraid because my uncle's corpse is at the other end of it, Spear.
1: No, of course not. It's because...
2: Why you give me that?
1: No. I've got the gun. All right, your uncle's down there at the bottom of the fish trap. I killed him just as I'm going to kill you right...
3: I got him just in time, Mr. Victor. I heard what he said. I was there in the duck blind. I'm sure glad I had my rifle with me.
0: I told him that Corvus Caroni was the bird of death.
4: This is the story of a man named Spear, of a bird, a kind of carrion crow, of a student of bird life named Victor, and of his uncle, Orin. A story of birds and men interwoven as the threads of life and death.

From shadows and stillness, mystery weaves a spell of strangest fascination, charging the mind with doubts and fears. For mystery is a strange companion, a living memory in the haunting

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1: Journey into space. The BBC presents Jet Morgan in Operation Luna. After spending one lunar day on the moon, Jet Morgan and his crew prepared to make their long journey back to Earth. But when the time came to take off, nothing in the ship would function. All efforts to find the reason for the ship's failure were fruitless, and the four men spent the lunar night, equivalent to 14 Earth days, within the ship, waiting and hoping. On the 10th day, strange tapping sounds were heard outside the ship as though somebody or something were inspecting it. Then, just as the sun was rising on the lunar horizon, the power unaccountably returned and the ship sprang to life. Once more, preparations for takeoff were made and radio contact with the Earth was attempted. Then, in the televiewer screen, appeared the image of a strange object.
2: Good heavens! Is that the thing Lemmy saw during the guessing game? Is it Lemmy? Is it?
3: Well, you should know. You said you saw it yourself. You all did.
2: Yes, but not like this, with the rising sun lighting up every detail. We only caught a glimpse of it.
3: That's when it arrived. It's been sitting out there ever since.
4: You mean it landed here?
3: Well, what else are we to think?
4: Then who is it? What is it?
3: Must be H.G. Wells's lot.
5: There's only one way to find out. We'll go out there.
3: Aye? No, but we can't. It's time for us to leave. We can't spare the oxygen.
5: We've got a couple of hours yet.
3: But you don't know what that thing is or what it can do to
5: us. The very reason I want to go. This is the biggest thing we've seen since we landed here. We can't pull out on it now.
3: But, Jet,
5: You're willing to come with me, Mitch?
6: Yes, Jet. I'm all for it.
5: Then get the suits, Lemmy. We're going out.
7: Now, wait a minute, Jet. Think what you're doing.
5: Eh?
7: None of us know what that thing is out there.
5: That's just why we're going outside, to find out.
3: It's too risky. We ought to take off while we got the chance. If you get stuck out there or get lost or something, it might be hours before we find you again.
6: We have no intention of getting lost. Come on, Jet.
7: But if you should, for any reason, it'll ruin any chance we've got of getting back to Earth before our oxygen supply runs out.
6: We have more than 12 hours before we need worry about that. Meanwhile, that thing's sitting out there, just waiting for us. We can't pass up a chance like this.
7: Look, there'll be another time. We'll be back.
5: But that, whatever it is, may not be. We should photograph it at least. There can't be any danger in that.
7: Oh, all right, Jet. If you're quite sure you know what you're doing, get your suits on. I'll open the hatch.
5: Thanks. And Lemmy.
3: Yeah?
5: Keep working on that radio. Try to raise Earth if you can. Tell them what we...

0: scene and what we're doing.
1: Right.
0: Now, if you wouldn't mind handing me the camera, Doc, we'll go down.
1: Okay, here you are.
0: Thank you. Okay, Mitch, right. You first. Now, keep us on the televiewer, Doc, and keep the recorder going. Take down every word we say.
1: Right.
0: And don't worry, we'll keep our distance. We'll just take a good look at it, take a few pictures, and be right back.
2: 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Hello, Earth. Rocket ship Luna calling Earth.
0: Okay, Doc, close the hatch.
1: Hatch closing.
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2: Come in, please.
4: Hello, Luna. Hello, Luna. Receiving you loud and clear.
2: Hey, Doc, listen. We got something.
1: What?
2: Who are you, please?
4: This is weather station XLG, stationed in Greenland. Picked up your call a few moments ago. Who did you say you were?
2: Rocket ship Luna, commanded by Jack Morgan. Rocket ship Luna.
5: Who is it, Lemmy? Is it base?
4: Rocket ship Luna, a spaceship. And we thought all hope for you had been abandoned.
2: It will be, unless somebody does something about us and quit.
3: Lemmy, who is it?
5: Let's get out there, Jet. Lemmy can handle the radio.
3: Open the door, Doc.
1: Main door opening.
4: Where are you, Luna?
2: Where do you think we are? On the moon, of course. Been stuck up here a fortnight, Earth time, and unable to communicate due to power failure. Can you help us?
4: Anything you say. We're in constant contact with the Met Office in London. We'll relay our messages to them.
2: Good. Tell them we're trying to contact the rocket launching ground at Wongawala, Australia. Ask London to raise them and tell them to communicate with us. It's urgent. Very urgent.
1: Crater and, object in full view. Can you see it, Jet? How does it look?
3: Exactly the same as on the screen. It appears to be circular. About 40 feet in diameter and 10 feet high. The general shape is rather like a donut, but with a dome-like roof. Mitch is now taking pictures of it. You getting this, Doc?
1: Yeah, every word. Sounds just like the thing I saw.
3: It appears to be made of metal. The sides are very smooth, with no visible seams or doors, but something like portholes or windows are at the base of the dome. It lies at the bottom of the crater. There's no sign of movement either near it or within it that we can tell from here.
1: Jack?
3: We're now going out, Doc, for a closer look.
1: Watch your step.
3: We will.
5: Jet, this is the biggest thing that could have happened to us. This must mean that there is life in other parts of the universe.
3: No, don't. Let's go jumping to any hasty conclusion.
5: How else could a thing like that appear from nowhere? Shall I go first?
3: Yes, but wait at the bottom of the ladder. Now, don't attempt to approach the thing alone.
4: Hello? Hello, rocket ship Luna. Weather station XLG calling rocket ship Luna. Over.
2: Hello, XLG. Luna calling.
4: Have passed your message to London, who are now contacting Wongawala. Keep listening out. You can expect to hear from them very shortly. Are you all safe? Jet and Mitchell and Doc Matthews.
2: Yes, we are. We haven't all the oxygen left we'd have liked, but we've just about enough to get home.
4: Glad to hear it. I suppose you'll be taking off any minute.
2: Well, yes, except that Jet and Mitch have left the ship. We can't take off till they get back.
4: Left the ship? What for?
2: Well, there's a thing out there. They've got to look at it and take a picture of it.
4: What sort of a thing?
2: Looks like another spaceship. It landed here during the night.
4: You sure it's not the man in the moon dropping in for a cup of tea?
2: Don't you believe me?
4: Well, at least you're in good spirits up there, joking at a time like this.
2: Oh, I'm not joking.
4: Well, if you say so. Now, you better listen out for Wongawala. He should be calling you soon. And good luck.
3: Hello, Doc. Jet calling.
1: Receiving you. Go ahead.
3: We've touched down on the moon's surface and we're walking towards the crater. Let us know when we're in camera range.
1: Okay.
2: Doc, did you hear that? Them fellas down in Greenland don't believe us.
1: Hardly expected them to. I can hardly believe it myself.
4: Hello, Luna. Hello, rocket ship Luna. Control calling. Calling from Wongawala launching ground. Can you hear me? Come in, please.
2: Control. It's Control. Did you hear that, Doc? We got them. Hello, Control. Hello, Lemmy calling. Lemmy Barnett calling from the moon. Where you been all this time?
4: Where have you been? What happened? Why didn't you take off?
2: We couldn't. The whole ship packed in. We couldn't get a peep out of her. We've been stuck up here ever since. But we're all right now.
4: Thank goodness for that. You're more than a week overdue. We've given you up as lost.
2: Well, we're not. We're all here, large as life, and can't wait to get home.
4: How soon do you expect to take off?
2: Just as soon as Jet and Mitch get back.
4: Get back? Where are they?
2: They're outside. Outside, looking at the, blimey. Hello, Earth. Hello. Hello, Earth.
1: Lemmy, the ship, the thing.
2: Hello, Earth. Come in, please. I've lost contact.
1: Hurry, for Pete's sake. Come over here. Look.
2: Doc.
1: I'm here.
2: Doc, that noise.
1: Look at the screen. Look at the dome on that thing. It's moving.
2: Huh?
1: Moving slowly. Look, it's opening. The top is opening. There must be something in there.
2: Can Jet see it? Jet!
1: Hello, Jet. Hello, can you hear me? Jet. Mitch, this is Doc. Can you hear me? Don't move. Stay where you are. Stay where you are.
2: Oh, it stopped.
1: Jet. Oh. Mitch.
3: Hello, Doc. This is Jet. Come in, please.
1: Hello, Jet. Hearing you.
3: We've been calling you. Didn't you hear us?
2: It was that music. Came on again and we couldn't hear anything as usual. I lost contact with home, too.
3: Doc, the dome of the ship or whatever it is has slid back. It's open.
1: Yeah, we know. We saw it.
2: Come back into the ship, Jet. Come back.
3: What do you think, Mitch? You can go back if you want to. I'm not going. Not yet, I'm not.
1: Oh, Mitch, where's your common sense? Jet, bring him back.
3: Come on, Mitch.
5: I'm not going back.
3: But, Mitch,
5: you're not afraid, are you?
3: No, I'm not. But if there is anything in there, something hostile, how do we defend ourselves? We've no weapons, nothing.
5: Or even if we had, they probably wouldn't be any good against whatever it is.
3: All the more reason for caution.
5: You're just scared.
1: You have no right to say that, Mitch.
5: I've got every right to say what I darn well please.
3: Mitch, if anything should happen to us, what about Lemmy and Doc? How do they get home?
5: I'm going on. I'm going right up to that thing. If nothing comes out, I'm going to take a look inside.
3: Oh, no, you're not. It's too risky.
5: Who's going to stop me?
3: I am.
5: I'd like to see you try. Go on.
3: Mitch, pull yourself together.
5: I'm going.
3: Mitch, come here.
5: Leave me alone.
3: I won't come here.
1: Jet, don't fight. The suits, you'll damage them.
5: You hear that, Jet? If you use force, you might kill us both. That's better. Fighting won't get anybody anywhere.
3: Mitch, what's got into you?
5: It shouldn't be hard to figure out. For years, I've worked on our ship, sweating my inside out, designing her and building her. And then, when we get here, here's another one, completely different in design. Probably holding a whole lot of secrets about long-distance space travel. And you want me to bypass it. Go back into our ship and go home without so much as taking a close look at this one.
3: We've photographed it, haven't we?
5: Photographs. What can they tell us? We might just as well have photographed the image on the televiewer screen.
3: Mitch, what exactly do you want to do?
5: I want to go up to that thing, touch it, walk all around it, examine it.
3: But the top has just opened. Something must have opened it, and that something may come out.
5: I'm prepared to risk it. Do you want to come with me?
3: Yes, I do.
1: Jet, wait.
2: Jet, do as Doc says, please.
3: Mitch, I'll come as far as the crater's rim. If you want to go down it, you go, but don't get out of my sight.
5: All right. If that's what you want, I'll do it. It'll be better than nothing.
3: Did you hear that, Doc?
1: Yes.
3: Then we'll start walking towards it. Slowly, Mitch, take your time.
6: Hello, Luna. Hello, Control calling. Have lost contact. If you can hear me, come in, please.
2: Hello, Control. Luna calling. Sorry for the interruption, but that music came on again.
6: Music? What music?
2: Baldy. Oh, well, the fact is Jet and Mitch are still outside the ship, and we can't get them back in.
6: Outside? What's the matter with them? Don't they know you must take off as soon as possible?
2: Yes, they know, but there's something out there. Mitch won't leave it alone.
6: What is it?
2: It's, well, we're not sure.
3: Now approaching Crater Rim, Doc.
1: Can see you.
6: What do you mean, you're not sure?
2: Well, we're not. That's why Jet and Mitch have gone out.
3: Now on Crater's Rim.
1: Lemmy, shut up. I can't hear what Jet's saying. And come over here and handle the recorder. I can't watch it and the televiewer.
2: Hello, Earth. Look, there's a bit of a panic on up here. I'll call you again in a few minutes.
6: All right, but don't leave it too long.
2: Blimey, Doc. Why does everything have to happen at once? And why can't they leave that thing out there alone and let us get home?
1: Shh, Lemmy. Mitch is going down into the crater now. Hello, Jet. Everything all right?
3: Up to now it is.
1: How about you, Mitch?
5: I'm not dead yet. Just walking across the crater floor.
2: Nothing's come out of that thing. I suppose there is somebody or something in it.
1: How should I know? Keep your mind on that recorder.
3: He's getting close, Doc.
1: Yeah, I can see him.
3: All right, Mitch?
5: Of course I'm all right. They're only a few yards off. I'm right up to her. Seems to be made of metal, all right.
3: What kind of metal?
5: I wouldn't like to say. A kind of aluminium, in a rough guess. Down solid, too.
3: Hey, Mitch, do that again.
5: Do what?
3: Kick it.
5: Like that?
3: Yes, I heard it.
5: What?
3: I heard it. I heard your kick.
5: Impossible. You can't hear any noise up here. There's no atmosphere for the sound waves to travel in.
3: I didn't hear it direct. I heard it through my radio.
5: What?
3: Doc, Lenny, did you hear it?
1: Yeah, just as you did.
3: Do it again, Mitch.
5: I heard it myself that time. First, I thought it must be the vibrations within my suit. But it definitely came through the radio.
1: But how could it?
3: There's only one explanation. Either that thing itself or something inside it is a radio, a transmitter. It transmitted Mitch's kicks and our sets picked them up.
5: Hey, kid, I want to walk around this thing.
3: No, Mitch. It'll take you out of range of the televiewer and out of my sight.
5: Won't take a couple of minutes. I'll keep talking so you'll know where I am.
3: Do you hear me, Mitch? No.
5: And here I go, walking round.
3: Will you listen to me?
5: Now on western side. No different here. And no way in from this side that I can see.
1: The fool. He's out of sight now, Jet.
3: Keep quiet, Doc. Listen for him.
5: Now on southern side. Hey.
3: What is it, Mitch?
5: Well, there's one thing about this ship that's the same as ours.
3: What's that?
5: A retractable ladder. And right now the rungs are extended. It's almost like an invitation to go in.
3: Never mind that, Mitch. Keep walking. Just go round.
1: I can see him, Jet. He's walking up the ladder.
3: For heaven's sake, be careful.
1: Can you see him? His head has appeared over the far side.
3: I can see him now.
5: Well, I'll be... Hey, Jet.
3: Yes?
5: I can see right down into it, into the cabin.
3: What's in there?
5: Nothing.
3: What?
5: Nothing.
3: Are you sure?
5: Of course I'm sure. There's a circular cabin, flat floor, plain walls, and a ladder leading out of it. I'm going in.
2: Oh, no.
5: Well, I made it. I'm in. It's not quite so empty as I thought.
3: How do you mean?
5: Well, the walls seem to be made of octagonal-shaped panels, each one a slightly different color from the next. And there are two rows of buttons at the top of each panel.
3: Leave them alone. Don't touch them.
5: You don't think I'm that crazy, do you? Beats me where the crew can be, if it ever had one.
3: How's it going to get here?
5: It could be remote controlled.
3: Yeah, I suppose it could, but who by and where from?
5: Search me. Meanwhile, I'll search this cabin. Maybe this is just the airlock or something. The actual living quarters are further inside.
2: Oh. Oh, no. Doc, listen. It's here.
1: Jet. Jet.
3: What is it, Doc?
1: The noise. It's here again. We can both hear it this time.
3: So can I.
2: Something's going to happen. It always does.
1: What about Mitch?
3: Hello. Hello, Mitch. Mitch, can you hear us? Mitch. He doesn't answer. Doc, you try to raise him.
1: Hello, Mitch. Can you hear me? This is Doc calling. Hello. Hello. Hello, Mitch.
2: It's Doc now. Call him again. He should hear us now, Doc.
3: Hello, Mitch. Can you hear us?
1: Jet's already calling him. Oh, why did he have to go in that thing?
2: And why doesn't he come out?
3: Hello, Mitch. Hello.
5: Hello, Jet. What's the panic?
3: Didn't you hear us calling you?
2: And didn't you hear the music?
5: It's nothing to be scared of.
2: Aye?
5: I said it's nothing to be scared of.
2: That's what I thought you said.
5: None of us is going to be hurt. This ship is just different from ours, that's all. Run on an entirely different principle. Its magnetic field upsets the working parts of our ship to a greater or lesser degree according to how much power is being used here.
3: Mitch, what on earth are you talking about?
5: It's all so simple.
3: But either come out of there or I'll come over myself.
2: No, Jet, don't.
5: That would be asking for trouble.
3: What do you mean?
5: Stay where you are. Don't attempt to move any closer.
1: What's got into him, Jet?
3: I don't know. Doc, is the recorder going?
1: Sure, of course it is.
3: Then watch it closely. Take down every word he says.
5: This ship is from another world. Millions of miles away. Hundreds of light years. It's from the other side of the universe.
3: That's impossible. For anything to travel that far would take thousands of years.
5: Television would seem impossible to an ancient Egyptian.
3: I don't happen to be an ancient Egyptian. And you know as well as I do that flight from such a distance is impossible.
5: You're right. You're not like an ancient Egyptian. A prehistoric man would be a better description.
3: What's the matter with you, Mitch?
5: Time. That's the secret. Journeys through time. Leave here. Whoosh. Next moment you pop up 1,000 years from now. Or back a couple of thousand.
3: Will you please explain what all this is about?
5: Can you explain a geometrical problem to a monkey? You'll just have to take my word for it.
3: What?
2: His crackers. Whatever happened to him in there sent him clean off his rocker.
3: Mitch, listen to me.
5: No. You listen to me. What are you doing here? Where are you from?
3: Doc, what can we do?
1: Talk to him. Keep talking to him.
3: All right, if you think it best. Well, we're from the Earth, but you know that.
5: At first we thought you might be, but it hardly seemed possible. We decided you must be from some other planet.
3: Eh?
5: Is that a surprise? That there are other people in the universe besides yourself?
3: Well, I suppose it's possible, but...
5: Possible? Life is universal. It crops up wherever it is given the slightest chance. Do you think your tiny planet was unique? There are millions of stars with planetary systems. Millions of planets teeming with life.
2: He must be crackers. Mitch is the one fellow who would never say anything like that unless he saw it. A definite proof.
1: Shh, he can hear every word you say.
5: You all find this hard to believe, don't you?
3: Well, it's not that, Mitch, but this is so unlike you.
5: Now you're beginning to understand.
3: What do you mean by that?
5: Why do you interrupt the peace of your sister planet? What is your business here?
3: Surveying, photographing, the establishment of a lunar base, in time.
5: Not in time. You haven't conquered that yet.
3: How do you mean?
5: You've got a lot to learn. Already you are tearing your own planet to pieces, destroying it, and now you mean to do the same here. Isn't that your intention?
3: If there are minerals here of use to us, we'll dig them out.
5: It is your intention.
3: But if our civilization is to carry on, to progress, we need fuel, metal, radioactive materials. The moon appears to have great stores of them. Supplies on Earth can't last forever.
5: One day you will find that they can.
3: What?
5: Watch your step, Earthmen. There are things out here, even on the fringe of space, you don't comprehend. You don't understand. Can't understand. That no beings in a three-dimensional world can ever hope to understand.
3: Three-dimension? You mean there is another dimension? Hello? Hello, Mitch, can you hear me? Mitch, hello? Hello?
5: I don't understand it at all.
3: Hello, Mitch! Mitch!
5: Hello, Jet. It's no good. It's beyond me.
3: What is?
5: All these panels and buttons. Don't seem to be any doors, nothing. If there is a way further into this ship, it's absolutely undetectable.
3: Mitch, come out of there.
5: Come out? But I've only just this moment got in.
3: Come out, do you hear?
5: I can't leave it now. Oh.
3: What's the matter?
5: I don't know. I'm getting out and quick.
2: And here he comes.
5: Darn quick.
2: He jumped.
3: Mitch, be careful. Don't run.
2: A lot of notice he's taken of that.
5: Good Lord, Jet. That thing's alive.
3: Alive? How do you mean?
5: Well, I don't know. It began to vibrate.
3: Is that all?
5: It's enough, isn't it?
2: Jet, look. The dome. It's closing.
3: What?
5: Yes, it is. I got out just in time.
3: Let's get back into the ship quick before we all go crazy.
7: I tell you, Jet, I wasn't in there above a minute. I hardly said a word to you, and then I felt the thing come to life and... That's when I jumped and came running back to you.
0: Doc, you recorded everything, didn't you?
1: Everything.
0: Play it back. Let Mitch hear it.
7: There's nothing I'd like more. You've got me worried.
5: What's the panic?
3: Didn't you hear us calling you?
2: And didn't you hear the music?
5: It's nothing to be scared of.
2: Say?
7: Drifter, is that me?
0: It's your voice, isn't it?
5: It's nothing to be scared of.
2: That's what I thought you said.
5: None of us is going to be hurt. This ship is just different from ours, that's all. Run on an entirely different principle.
7: But I never said any of those things. I wasn't in that ship long enough to say half that.
0: But you were, and the recorder's proof of it.
7: Listen, let's listen to it. Let me hear it.
3: Mitch, what on earth are you talking about?
5: It's all so simple.
3: Mitch, either come out of there or I'll come over myself.
5: Watch your step, men. There are things out here, even on the fringe of space. You don't comprehend. You don't understand. Can't understand. That no beings in a three-dimensional world can ever hope to understand.
3: Three dimension? You mean there is another dimension?
0: Well, Mitch?
7: It's fantastic. It's unbelievable.
0: This is Doc's diary all over again.
1: And you, Jet, slipping backwards in time.
0: You know, it all ties up in a peculiar way.
7: Well, how?
0: You go in there and time seems to stand still. We hear your voice over our radio and record it. But so far as you're concerned, you were in and out of that ship in less than a minute. Well, when I went into the crater, the same sort of thing happened to me. I was unaware of time passing. But according to you three, I had disappeared. And I was gone for more than 2 hours. You know, the whole business does seem to be connected with time in some way.
1: Maybe. But the music Lemmy's been hearing, the stuff I wrote in my diary, how do you tie that up?
0: I don't know, unless they were trying to contact us in some way. If so, they finally succeeded through Mitch.
7: But who are they? What are they? Where did they come from?
2: The other side of the universe, according to you. Or should I say, your voice?
0: Of course, that's it. They're time travelers.
2: Yeah. Time travelers?
0: Yes. It's been known for years that the only way to get to the really distant stars is to travel through time. And that's just what that ship must do.
2: Then why couldn't it have arrived 100 years from now? Or 100 years ago? Why do they have to pick on the very time when we landed here?
0: They must have been just as surprised to see us as we were to meet up with them. Oh, that's why they tried to scare us off, frighten us, put the ship out of action.
1: Why should they want to do that?
0: Because they're afraid of us.
2: Hey? What, them afraid of us?
0: Well, why not?
1: But they seem to have so much more knowledge, more intelligence, if you like.
0: Well, have they? Or is it just a different kind of knowledge?
2: But if they can travel through time, or whatever that means, they must be vastly superior to us in every way.
0: Lemmy, can you fly and find your way instinctively like a homing pigeon?
2: Do I look as though I can?
0: Do you consider the homing pigeon superior to you, then? More intelligent? Just because he can do something you can't do?
2: No, I don't.
0: Well, that's how it might be. Whoever made that ship out there can travel in time. Not because they're necessarily superior to us, but because that's the most natural way for them to carry on. They probably couldn't travel through space if they tried.
2: Oh, well, yes, I see what you mean. Well, think.
0: If only we had their secret. Think of the things we could do.
2: If only we had the oxygen. Think of the time we could stay here. Are we ever going back?
1: No, he's right, Jeff. Maybe we've bumped into something that's going to rock modern thought to its foundations, but unless we get word of it back to Earth, and quick, it's going to be lost forever.
0: Yes. Lemmy, open up that radio. Call Earth. Tell them we'll be leaving in a few minutes. Tell them we're going back.
2: That's the best bit of news I've heard up to now.
0: Doc, Mitch, start getting ready. Take off in 30 minutes.
1: Well, Doc? I've rotated the camera 3 times. There's no sign of it. It must have taken off. Or done whatever it does to get from one place to another.
7: Well, we're not going out to look for it, that's certain.
0: Stand by to take off. All set?
2: Okay.
1: Okay.
7: You ready?
0: Gyro.
1: Gyro.
0: We'll keep the motor going until we reach 3,700 miles an hour. Then we'll cut her.
7: Cut her? But escape velocity is 5,300.
0: We don't need escape velocity. Not to go into an orbit around the moon.
7: Hey, who said anything about an orbit around the moon? I thought we were going straight back.
0: When we started out on this trip, it was definitely arranged we should circle the moon at least once to see what the other side looked like. It's something scientists have wondered about for centuries.
1: But, Jet, that was if everything was normal.
0: Everything is normal now. The ship's working, isn't she?
2: But for how long?
0: We're going to circle the moon as arranged. Now stand by for firing. As soon as the correct speed is reached, we'll turn the ship through 90 degrees, increase velocity, and get as close to the surface as we can.
1: Standing by.
2: Okay.
7: Okay.
0: Firing in 10 seconds. Five, four, three, two, one, contact!

0: Well, it doesn't look any different from the other side, does it? Craters, mountains, plains, just the same.
1: I didn't expect it to be all that different.
2: Hey, Chet, come over here. Look at this.
1: What?
2: Directly below us now. Biggest crater I've ever seen, about twice the size of Copernicus.
1: Yes, I can see it.
3: It's crammed full of little craters, tiny ones in regular lines.
1: Yes, there's a tendency for craters on the Earth's side to form lines of a sort, but not like these. This just can't be natural.
0: I'll say they can't. Those craters are moving.
1: What?
0: Yes, they're leaving the ground.
1: Not craters at all, they're ships. Just like the one that landed near us.
4: Dozens of them.
0: And they're coming up here. They're coming up after us.
5: You've been listening to Episode 5 of Journey into Space with Andrew Folds as Jet Morgan, Alfie Bass as Lemmy, Guy Kingsley Pointer as Doc, and David Williams as Mitch. Other parts were played by David Jacobs. The orchestra was conducted by Van Phillips, who also composed the music. Journey into Space was written and produced for the BBC by Charles Chilton.

0: I came across Mr. Kipling in the meadow by the church. If I've painted that spire once, he said, I've painted it a dozen times. He offered me an apple pie. An artist needs inspiration, he explained. Golden shortcrust pastry, delicious apple filling, and just the right amount of sugar sprinkled on top. But then, when it comes to the little details, Mr. Kipling does have an exceedingly good eye.
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0: She often walked at night, a woman alone in a big city. She had been here before, restless and drifting. But she was getting older so that youth no longer worked like a charm. She had to find another way of latching on to experience. For now, though, she felt safer exploring the city's limits at night when no one could see her. The glow from the lamps made the thick battalioned walls and cobbled streets look wet with rain. The effect, Teresa thought, was like oysters gleaming in the dirt. She found it easier to make sense of places. People foxed her. That's why she kept moving. "Relax, girl." How many times had she heard that before? She wondered. There was a couple in the room next to hers. They had arrived before her and were finding their way in a continent that was new to them. They had seen Teresa leaving her room every evening for her solitary stroll, and had wondered about her. In fact, they had seen from the landlady's narrowed eyes as Teresa walked past the open door of her parlour, and the door to her parlour was always kept open, that a woman alone could provoke suspicion and hostility. But they were not afraid. Just curious. "My name's Esther," the woman told her, "and this is my husband, Jerome." Teresa stood back in the dingy corridor, its brown walls lit with a yellow bulb, and they beckoned her into their room. There was a painting that stood out from the striped wallpaper that encased its inhabitants. It showed a parrot with red and green colouring peering out from fan-shaped leaves and peeling bark. Teresa had seen this parrot before and knew exactly where Esther and Jerome, who were both tall and straight with black skin, had come from. She'd been to their island. They were drinking from the chipped glasses the landlady provided alongside the sink with hot and cold running water. A table was set with a bottle of white rum, a pewter cocktail shaker, a cantaloupe melon, and a knife. Jerome poured from the shaker into a glass and sliced the pale fruit. When he placed it in her grimy glass, it made an arc like a pearly smile. "I used to go out dancing," Teresa told them. This was after her second cocktail, and her face lit up. She had been to a dance in a bar on a wooden pier that stretched deep into the sea and had watched the sunset. In Dominica, where an English newspaper had sent her, streaks of blood filled the sky, growing deeper and deeper red till they blackened. The sun was extinguished so quickly it took her by surprise. She was wrapped in a velvet blanket, and the white disc above her head was the pillow she longed to rest on. She'd been used to dim northern nights dwindling. She'd written about cities and stored up impressions and then wrote about them. But this was an immersion, something she wasn't quite ready for. And the music that played was so insistent that Teresa was lifted to her feet. Esther watched her as she talked.
1: "Come with us tonight," she said. "There's a party once a month at Joe's bar."
0: "Oh, no, I couldn't. I don't go out much. I'm trying to write my novel. That's why I'm here, to write. I can write in this city. I feel at peace here."
1: "Relax, girl," said Jerome.
0: Why did people always say that to her?
1: "Come with us tonight. You'll be fine. They're good people at Joe's bar. You'll like them. Besides, you need to express yourself. Have some fun. Ride high with the moon."
0: His voice was like music. Esther laughed at Teresa's wide eyes and faltering smile. "This is Jerome's special recipe, Teresa. It's very simple, rum, coconut milk and melon, but it's got the magic. So are you feeling it yet?" She poured Teresa another drink. As she sipped the silky liquid, it was as though the city's lamplight had slid down her throat. Warm and sweet melon juice, thick, creamy coconut and rum. "Put on your pretty claws and come and join us," Esther said.
1: "I'm like a girl in one of my novels," she marvelled.
0: Teresa wrote books slowly. They took years to ripen because her ideas were so few and the words had to be just right in order to express them properly. She had to give them the weight they were due, the weight that bore down on her. Tonight she had a silk dress on. She felt lighter. The streets looked different in Jerome and Esther's company. Although night had fallen, the air felt soft and still, not loaded with sorrow and history. Passers-by looked at Teresa and her friends, not dismissively, as she felt they usually did, but with animated interest in the unfamiliar. The three of them strolled down the street arm in arm, keeping pace with each other, Teresa propped up in the middle. She was walking now as though the rum had given her her slinky swagger back. "The man I knew back then was rather like you," she told Jerome. They were passing the road she usually took to the city limits, but Jerome and Esther ignored the wide avenue and swerved down an alleyway that took them into the heart of the central district.
1: "Tell me about him," Jerome said.
0: She had met him that night.
1: "I met him on your island," she told Jerome.
0: But she hadn't been ready for it. She had been told to find rainforests, parrots, and an ancient Carib tribe, and instead she had found a man whose name was Boniface.
1: "Boniface?" she asked when he introduced himself. "As in Bonnie Prince Charlie?"
0: Boniface looked blank.
1: "The Scottish king," she tried to explain. "At least I think he was a king, or maybe he just wanted to be."
0: She stopped. She had confused herself and her interlocutor. Teresa in those days had liked to use long words and historical or literary references.
2: "You talk too much," he said.
0: They danced. "It's a special night tonight," he told her.
1: "He's chatting me up," she thought.
0: Jerome laughed.
1: "And what if it was?"
0: "Well," said Teresa, not having previously considered that this might be a given to be joked about.
1: "If it was, Teresa," said Esther, "why not just enjoy it?"
0: "But what of the consequences?" Teresa asked. Joe's bar was at the end of a twisting, ascending dead-end street that formed a crescent around a paved area. Fairy lights hung from the branches of the trees. Teresa had never been so high up in the city, so high that she could see the bludgeoning towers of the distant walls from the vantage point of her table. But she had been to places like this before. She had been drawn to bars where street singers and the demi-monde drank on house credit, and writers exhausted themselves talking about writing. She'd done all that. She'd been sucked into the way of life of those who sit around talking and waiting for some stroke of luck or sought-after deal that would eliminate, once and for all, their money worries. She looked for Jerome and Esther. They had sat her at an empty table with all the careful consideration and sympathetic smiles of carers assisting their elderly charge to her place at her own birthday party. A man with a black hat and long hair walked like a wolf in the shadows, like a comet trailing its planet. She could tell what was coming. There were crowds of people sitting and standing about as though they were waiting for something, some enlightenment, some entertainment. As if it was easy as that, was the thought that snapped into her head. It was clear to Esther that the man with the hat was a poet and he was going to declaim. She felt a moment's panic. That other night, she'd felt the same until Boniface had asked her to dance. A sudden dissolution of blazing heat into cool night and the sense of abandoning herself to mere feeling. This feeling of abandonment was tinged with panic. If she let herself go, what would happen? Teresa often examined her past. She rarely came up with any answers. Boniface had placed her hand on his shoulder and his arm around her waist. They had danced to music that was old but felt new, like the moon. That was all she could see in his eyes. She looked above his head to check its fullness and roundness. He lifted his gaze to join hers.
2: "Now that's a bonny face," he said, and laughed.
0: She felt her stomach grip and her throat tighten. She walked away.
1: He was laughing at her.
0: Teresa was used to having her every word taken very seriously. That's why she didn't have many friends. The poet started. Teresa shut her ears. The crowd sat silently. What was the poet saying? She stopped herself hearing him, fearing that he might disappoint her. The moon was getting brighter and rounder against the cobalt blue sea of a sky. Teresa needed a drink to revive her. Another cocktail. She walked into the bar. It was long and narrow. Red-shaded lamps with black fringes stood on the tables, and the roughly plastered walls were decorated with paintings of dead animals arranged on plates, waiting to be eaten.
1: "Don't look so sad," said a voice in her ear.
0: It was Esther, holding a glass of something luminous in her hand.
1: "This is for you."
0: And then the music started.
1: "Come and dance."
0: She followed Esther into the deep recesses of the bar where white globes hung from the ceiling. They were attached to it by thin tendrils of wire like vines. These were the details that always struck her, how things made their connections. The bodies now crushed her, and she looked about. It was as though she had never seen people dancing before. Unfamiliar faces flashed back at her, smiling and grinning and laughing. Eyes sparked with excitement. The crowd seemed gripped by the rising momentum of the music. A man glanced towards her. She turned away. She felt weary. Esther caught her as she slipped and locked her hand in hers. "Come outside." The poet was on his own now, slumped against a tree. Soft words were stumbling from his mouth. Only Jerome was listening. The fairy lights were extinguished. It was dark and still.
1: "Meet our friend Teresa."
0: He beckoned her to him. She looked into the man's eyes and saw it again. Dilated black pupils with a perfect white dot in the middle. He was speaking to her.
2: "Our man in the moon drinks claret, with powder beef, turnip and carrot. If he doth so, why should not you?"
0: He paused to watch her widening eyes mirror his.
2: "Drink till the sky looks blue."
0: This time her laughter came up from inside her. At last she felt she understood. Boniface hadn't laughed at her. He had laughed at the confusion she had caused. He had laughed it away, but she had walked back into it as though into a fog from which she couldn't escape.
2: "There's no need to be so lost," said Jerome. "When you walk at night, even in the dead of it, there's the moon to guide you."
0: "It's full tonight," said Teresa.
2: "That's why we asked you to join us."
0: And that was when the clarity struck her. Boniface hadn't laughed at her. It liked her. Jerome and Esther were as alien as she, but they weren't afraid. The poet who acted the wolf howling at the moon was really a lapdog trying to make himself understood. He knew he was a lapdog and that he would probably never be a wolf, but that didn't stop him trying to say his piece. This was what the crowd had understood. They too felt caught in confusion. She breathed in with delight all the spores and odors around her. She wanted to dance. She rushed back into the bar in search of a man unknown to her whose face, which she had only just caught sight of, had in a flash intrigued her. Curiosity had become a compelling, irresistible passion. She wanted to know. She wasn't just an artist emerging from the influence of moon and cocktails. She was a woman in a yellow dress at a party.
3: 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The producer was Anne Simpson.
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0: This is the story of the Hitchhiker's Guide to the Galaxy. Perhaps the most remarkable,
1: certainly the most
0: successful book
1: ever to come out of the great publishing corporations of
0: Ursa Minor.
1: Now in its 7 to the power of 16th edition, it has been continuously revised and upgraded, including being fitted with a highly experimental jog-jog-jog-proof, splash-resistant heat shield.
2: And a sophisticated new voice circuit.
3: Not always with complete success.
1: The earliest origins of the guide are now, along with most of its financial records, lost in the mists of time, and the document shredders of Megadodo Publications. But it is worth mentioning, among other things, that every world on which the guide has ever set up an accounting department has shortly afterwards perished in warfare or other natural disaster. So it is interesting, but not very interesting, to note that 2 or 3 days prior to the destruction of Earth to make way for a new hyperspace bypass, there was a dramatic upsurge in the number of UFO sightings, not only over Lord's Cricket Ground in London, but also above Glastonbury in Somerset, the very site selected for the new Hitchhiker's Guide Financial Records Office, just hours before the Vogon demolition fleet arrived.
4: People of Earth, this is Prosteknik Vogon Jels of the Galactic Hyperspace Planning Council. Your planet is scheduled for demolition.
1: So that would seem to have been that, as far as the Earth was concerned. Except that there were 3 survivors.
0: Arthur Dent had basically assumed that he was the only native
1: ape-descended Earthman to escape from the Earth.
0: Because his only companion,
1: disconcertingly called Ford
0: Prefect,
1: had revealed himself to be a Hitchhiker's Guide researcher from somewhere near Betelgeuse.
0: And not from Guildford, after all. So when, against all conceivable
1: probability, they were rescued by a ship, piloted by the infamous Zaphod Beeblebrox, and were astonished to find him accompanied by a certain Trillium, once
0: Tricia Macmillan, a rather nicely descended ape person that Arthur once met at a party in Islington,
1: it could only be because their ship was powered by the
0: infinite improbability drive. Which, of course, it was.
1: The regular early morning yell of horror. Was the sound of Arthur Dent waking up and suddenly remembering where he was. Islington has that effect on people, even 2 million years ago. Arthur has been living in the prehistory of the insignificant little blue-green planet where he was born, some 2 million years later, which is a terribly lonely position for any being other than a member of the species Hurrah-Furraff to find itself in. Members of the species Hurrah-Furraff would, of course, take it in their stride, because they live backwards in time anyway, and find that getting the business of sagging bottoms and death out of the way at an early stage prepares the way for an increasingly wonderful time after your midlife crisis celebration, finishing in a really quite extraordinarily pleasant birth. They are also the only race known actually to enjoy hangovers, because they know it guarantees that a tremendously good evening will ensue. Arthur Dent is not, however, one of their number, and takes it hard. He's also cold and damp and extremely lonely.
5: Looks like it's you and me again today, Horse Chestnut.
1: He hasn't seen Ford Prefect for 4 years, and life has, as a result, been quieter than an uneventful Tuesday in the petrified dust bowls on the abandoned fourth moon of Narp. In fact, so astoundingly quiet that he hasn't been blown up, thrown out of spaceships, sucked through space, or even just insulted. Except for once, one evening just 2 years earlier.
5: Evening, Sycamore 1. Evening, Sycamore 2. Evening, Ash. Evening, Elm. Ugh, be like that, bloody Elms. You try to be polite and where does it get you? I don't know why I...
6: What's that? Good heavens! Look! Can you see what I see?
5: All right, I know you're only a sycamore. You could at least pretend.
6: It's a spaceship. A beautiful, gleaming, silver spaceship. No, Sycamore One, I'm not imagining it. We can escape.
5: At least, I can escape. I know how that must sound, Sycamore One, but your roots are here.
6: It's landing right in front of us. I'm saved. That's right. I'll just get my pouch.
7: You're a jerk.
6: What?
7: Arthur Dent. Arthur Philip Dent.
6: What is it?
7: You're a jerk. A complete asshole.
6: But...
7: And stop whining, you snivelling little drip.
6: Hey! What is this? Wait a minute! Come back here and say that! Who the hell do you think you are?
1: Wowbagger, the infinitely prolonged, thinks he's a man with a purpose. Not a very good purpose, as he would be the first to admit, but at least he keeps him busy, keeps him on the move. For Wowbagger is one of the universe's very small number of immortal beings. Those born to immortality instinctively know how to cope with it, but Wowbagger's not one of them. Indeed, he's come to hate them, and he refers to them succinctly and often as the load of serene bastards.
7: The load of serene bastards?
1: He had his immortality inadvertently thrust upon him by an unfortunate accident with an irrational particle accelerator.
7: Oh, dear.
1: A liquid lunch.
7: Oops.
1: And a couple of rubber bands. The precise details of the accident are unimportant, as no one has ever managed to duplicate the exact circumstances under which it happened. Though many people have ended up looking very silly, or dead, or more usually both, in the attempt. To begin with, it was fun. He had a ball, living dangerously, taking risks, cleaning up on high-yield long-term investments, and just generally outliving the hell out of everybody. But even the joys of immortality can't last forever.
7: Computer.
2: Yes?
7: I'm incredibly fed up.
2: Oh, dear.
7: It's the eternity of these Sunday afternoons I can't cope with. That and the terrible listlessness that starts to set in about 2:55. What is the time, by the way?
2: It's 9:30 a.m. in the morning.
7: Oh, well. I mean, I've had all the baths I can usefully have, haven't I?
2: You have indeed.
1: And as the afternoon moved relentlessly on to 4 o'clock, he would enter the long, dark tea time of the soul. And so things began to pall for him. The smug smiles he used to wear at other people's funerals started to fade. He began to despise the universe in general, and everybody in it in particular. And thus he conceived his purpose.
7: I will insult the universe. I will insult everybody in it.
8: Ridiculous.
9: Is he all right?
10: Look, it's utterly impossible. Think of all the beings being born and dying all the time.
7: I don't care. I will insult them all. Individually. Personally. One by one. And in alphabetical order. There are cakes over there if you want them.
1: He equipped a spaceship that was built to last with a computer capable of keeping track of the entire population of the known universe, plotting the horrifically complicated itineraries involved, and joining up the resultant dots in the hope of randomly drawing a rude word. When people protested further, he would merely fix them with a steely look and say,
7: "It passes the time. Computer.
2: Still here.
7: Where next?
2: Computing. Folfanger. Fourth world of the Folfanger system. Estimated journey time, 3 weeks.
7: Yes, yes.
2: There to meet with a small slug of the genus Uphill Itdenu. I believe that you have decided to call it a brainless prat.
7: Hmm. What network areas are we going to be passing through in the next few hours?
2: Cosmovid, ThinkPix, and Home Brain Box.
7: Any movies I haven't seen 30,000 times already?
2: No. There's angst in space.
7: I get enough of that at home.
2: But you've only seen that 33,517 times.
7: Wake me for the second reel.
1: All Arthur Dent found to do to pass the time was to make himself a pouch of rabbit skin, which would be useful to keep things in. Then one day he woke up in his cave, as usual.

0: I know what I'm going to do. Listen, Sycamore 1, Sycamore 2, Horse Chestnut, Willow 1, Willow 2. Oh, don't stop what you're doing. It's just... You listening, Elm?
1: Oh,
0: please yourself. It's just I have an important announcement to make. I have made a decision. I've thought about it seriously and responsibly, and all things considered, it's the right thing for me. I feel good about it. And here it is. I will go mad.
2: Good idea.
0: What?
2: I went mad for a while. Did me no end of good.
0: Where did you just come from?
2: Oh, just sitting on that rock, watching the sun rise. At least I think it was the sun. Yellow thing, about this big.
3: There it is, look.
0: Where the hell have you been?
2: Oh, round and about. I just took my mind off the hook for a bit. I reckon that if the world wanted me, it would call back. It did. See? The sub-ether sensormatic's flashing. Oh, at least it was. Probably needs a bit of a shake. Ah. If it's a false alarm, I should go mad. Again.
0: Ford? I thought you must be dead.
2: So did I, which at least proved I wasn't. Then I decided I was a lemon for a while. I kept myself amused jumping in and out of a gin and tonic.
0: Where did you find a gin?
2: Well, I didn't. I found a small lake that thought it was a gin and tonic and jumped in and out of that. At least I think it thought it was a gin and tonic. I could, of course, have been imagining it.
0: I hope I am.
2: The point is that there is no point in driving yourself mad trying to stop yourself going mad. You might just as well give in and save your sanity.
0: And this is you sane again, is it? I ask merely for information.
2: Oh, and I try to learn to fly. Do you believe me?
0: Look, Ford...
2: Interestingly enough, on the subject of flying, the guide now says...
0: Who?
2: The Hitchhiker's Guide to the Galaxy. Remember? Don't panic.
0: I remember finding that easier to obey after I'd thrown it in the river.
2: Ah, but I fished it out. Here.
0: You never told me.
2: Well, I didn't want you to throw it in again. It's playing up as it is. I think something's got into it.
0: What, like gin?
2: No, like it's being updated.
4: The Hitchhiker's Guide to the Galaxy has this to say on the subject of flying. There is an all, rather a nap.
2: Oh, Belgium. Hey! Good to see you again, Arthur.
0: I haven't seen anyone for years. I can hardly even remember how to speak. I keep forgetting,
2: birthdays?
0: Words! I practice by talking to... What are those things people think you're mad if you talk to, like George III?

0: For heaven's sake. Trees! Trees! Huh. I practice by talking to trees. I've got names for them. I call them Sycamore 1 and Sycamore 2 and...
1: Arthur.
0: What?
1: Insanity is a gradual process. Don't rush it.
0: I'm just telling you their names.
1: We have something else to do.
0: I'm not going to ask, but imagine I have.
1: I don't know, but things are going to happen. I've detected disturbances in the wash.
0: Is that why the dye ran in my dressing gown?
1: The space-time wash.
0: Of course. The new Vogon laundromat on the Bull's Pond hyperlink.
1: Eddie's in the space-time continuum.
0: Is he indeed?
1: Listen! There seem to be some pools of instability in the fabric of space-time.
0: Not to mention the fabric of my dressing gown.
1: Arthur!
0: The difficulty with this conversation is that it's very different from the ones I've mostly had recently, which, as I explained, have mostly been with trees. They weren't like this. Except the ones with elms used to get a bit bogged down.
1: Will you listen?
0: I have been, but I don't think it's helping.
1: Oh, dear suffering Zarquan!
0: I...
1: Look! Look! The sensormatic! It's flashing. Either it's a moving disturbance in the fabric of space-time, an eddy, a pool of instability somewhere in our vicinity.
0: Or a flat battery.
1: The flashes are getting stronger. There! There! Behind that sofa!
0: Why? Is there a sofa? In that field?
1: I told you, Eddie's in the space-time continuum.
0: Then tell him to come and collect his sofa.
1: Arthur! That sofa is there because of the space-time instability I've been trying to get your terminally softened brain to come to grips with. It's been washed up out of the continuum. It's cosmic jetsam. It's our only way out of here. Come on! It's flying away from us.
0: Yee-haw!
1: Heading off!
0: It's turning towards the trees!
1: After it, watch out for the ditch!
0: Fort! This is almost fun! Whatever that was!
1: What?
0: I mean, it's not often a day goes so perfectly to plan, is it?
1: Come on!
0: Damn! Missed it! Only a few minutes ago, I decided I would go mad! And here I am, already! Chasing a Chesterfield sofa across the fields of prehistoric Earth! Watching out for a non-existent ditch! Ah!
1: Yeah. Get round the other side, that's it, jump into it! Come on, Arthur, jump! Whoa!

0: Many speak of the legendary and gigantic starship Titanic, a majestic and luxurious cruise liner launched from the great shipbuilding asteroids of Artifact Oval some hundreds of years ago now, and with good reason. It was sensationally beautiful, staggeringly huge, and more pleasantly equipped than any ship in what now remains of history. The Starship Titanic's prototype, Improbability Field, was meant supposedly to ensure that it was infinitely improbable that anything would ever go wrong with any part of the ship. Its designers didn't realize that because of the quasi-reciprocal and circular nature of all improbability calculations, anything that was infinitely improbable was actually very likely to happen almost immediately. Thus, when Starship Titanic was launched, it did not even manage to complete its very first radio message, an SOS, before undergoing a sudden and gratuitous total existence failure. This only encouraged further development. As soon as the insurance underwriters had recovered enough to insert suitable clauses into the relevant policies, the luxury cruiser Heart of Gold was built around an improved improbability drive.
1: Free out the Heart of Gold!
0: Powered by a sculpted yellow metal nugget of such purity that it was only a matter of time before some reckless, two-headed adventurer would attempt to steal it.
1: Hi there.
0: But that was in the days when Zaphod Beeblebrox was young, brash, and terrifyingly electable.
2: And now a word from President Beeblebrox.
1: Bye!
0: Now he is older, brasher, and not in a mood to entertain the automated systems that once made the Heart of Gold a playbeing's dream.
3: Pleased to open for you.
1: Sock off.
3: Thank you. Have a nice day.
1: And ruin a perfectly good hangover.
4: Zaphod, you're spilling that everywhere.
1: Oh, sock. Thanks, baby. I'd better send another one down.

0: to check the first one's okay. Weird. It's like my stomach's holding a party and I'm not on the guest list.
1: There's no one chasing us. We're free for the first time in ages.
2: Oh, freedom, yeah. Here I am, Zaphod Beeblebrox. I'm the coolest guy since cryogenics. And I've got a girl with whom things seem to be working out pretty well.
1: Are they?
2: I should be feeling extremely hoopy about life right now. Except I'm not.
1: Look, let's go somewhere. Travel. See the universe. Come on. There's nothing the improbability drive can't do.
2: Yeah, like, provided you know exactly how improbable it is that what you want it to do will ever happen. Yeah, what did happen, by the way?
1: You had a double psychotic episode, ran off to Ursa Minor to prove some conspiracy theory, only to be found days later wandering the corridors of the Hitchhiker's Guide building looking for Zani Whoop, a free lunch and a stiff drink. But not in that order.
2: Which proves I was there, right?
1: Well, I wasn't.
2: Wow. Totally too much excitement, adventure, and really wild things.
1: They're all hallucinations.
2: Hey, the total perspective vortex was not a hallucination.
1: Oh, you had one pan-galactic goggle blaster too many.
2: That's not technically possible.
1: How is that going to help?
0: Oh, the third drink is going down to see why the second hasn't yet reported on the condition of the first.
2: You know, looking at you two, I think I prefer the other trillion.
1: Good. Because this one's just about had enough.
3: All drinks have reported in. Share and enjoy.
1: Oh, give me a break.
4: Holidays. One of the galaxy's most unusual holiday destinations is Alos Amana Sinica. Mm. The trek from the snow plains of Lisca to the summit of the ice crystal pyramids of Sestantia is long and grueling, but the view from the top is one which releases the mind to hitherto unexperienced horizons of beauty.
1: Nicely. Computer?
5: Hi there! Eddie, the shipboard computer, standing by for...
1: New course heading. Alos Amana Sinica.
5: You got it!
2: Trillium. If it was all a hallucination...
1: Yes.
2: What happened to that Zarking robot?

0: Another world, another day. In 14 hours, the sun will sink hopelessly beneath the opposite horizon of Squanchella Zeta. Totally wasted effort, if you ask me. Not that there is anyone here to ask me, so I'll just keep walking around in this very tiny circle for a few hundred years more until my power cells give out.
1: Hello, robot.
0: Hello, mattress.
1: Oh, what's a mattress?
0: You are.
1: Oh, Flynn. Happy?
0: But clearly you are a very stupid one.
1: We could have a conversation. Would you like that?
0: No. And after I have calculated to 10 significant decimal places what precise length of pause is most likely to convey a general contempt for all things mattressy, I will continue to walk round in tight circles. Don't mind me, not that you do anyway.
1: What's a mattress?
0: You are a large mattress, and probably one of very high quality.
1: Really?
0: Yes.
2: In an infinitely large universe such as, for instance, the one in which we live, most things one could possibly imagine, and a lot of things one would rather not, grow somewhere. Thus it is that very few things actually get manufactured these days. A forest was discovered recently in which most of the trees grew ratchet screwdrivers as fruit. The life cycle of a ratchet screwdriver fruit is quite interesting. Once picked, it needs a dark, dusty drawer in which it can lie undisturbed for years. Then one night it suddenly hatches, discards its outer skin which crumbled into dust, and emerges as a totally unidentifiable little metal object with flanges at both ends and a sort of ridge and a sort of hole for a screw. This, when found, will get thrown away. No one knows what it's supposed to gain from this. Nature, in her infinite wisdom, is presumably working on it. No one really knows what mattresses are meant to gain from their lives either. They're large, friendly, pocket-sprung creatures which live quite private lives in the swamps of Squanchella Zeta. They flollop about, blowing bubbles through the water, their blue and white stripes glistening in the feeble rays of its sun. Many of them get caught, slaughtered, dried out, shipped out, and slept on. None of them seem to mind, and all of them are called Zem.
1: Zem, and what's your name, of a robot?
0: Marvin.
1: I value a deep dejection in your diodes, robot, and I glubber for you.
0: Must you? I think you should know that your glubbering has not eased my dejection by a single jot.
1: You should be more mattressy. We live quiet, retired lives in the swamp, where we are content to flummox and volume and regard the wetness in a fairly floopy manner.
0: If there is anything more unappealing, I expect it's your attention span. We've had this conversation every day since I arrived here.
1: We could discuss the weather a little.
0: I suppose so. Ahem. The dew has clearly fallen with a particularly sickening thud this morning. If I had teeth, I would grit them at this point.
1: Would you care to come for a slullop?
0: No. Not because I find the concept depressing, which I most certainly do, but because I've been fitted with this infinitely more depressing artificial leg. As it is just the one steel peg, I can only pivot on it in very tiny circles, gradually digging myself deeper into this swamp. Flolloping is therefore not an option.
1: Voom! I feel deep in my innermost sprung pockets that you have something on your mind.
0: More than you can possibly imagine. My capacity for mental activity of all kinds is as boundless as the infinite reaches of space itself, as opposed to my capacity for happiness. My capacity for happiness you could fit into a matchbox without taking out the matches first.
1: Right. What's a matchbox?
3: Where?
4: Robot, where are you?
3: In the bathroom.
4: What are you doing in there?
3: Staying. How are you feeling? Is that as bad as it sounds?
4: Hey, I was worse earlier. But then I thought I could look for someone in the universe more miserable than me. Halfway to the bridge, I realized that it might be Marvin. So I'm going back to bed.
3: We're parked over at Los Hermanos Sinica. It looks beautiful from the teleport room.
4: Sure.
3: We could go down later.
4: Hey, no, thanks. Please.
3: I deactivated all the kitchen symptomatics. I prepared the most fabulous meal for you.
1: Oiled meat, scented fruit.
4: Yeah.
1: And I've got a first-class degree in mathematics and a doctorate in astrophysics, but we'll let that pass. Say, Fod.
5: I'm not hungry.
1: I've put some on a tray. If you don't want the candlelit supper, you can eat it in bed. Either way, we should talk things through.
5: No.
1: Is that all you've got to say? I'll take that no as a yes. Enough! Eddie, activate teleporter. Destination?
5: Planet surface?
1: Random coordinates. Transport me the hell out of Zaphod Beeblebrox's life.
5: You got it!
4: Hey, baby, you remind me of something Ford once said. He spent a whole while stuck on Earth with your monkey race, and they used to amaze him the way they kept on talking. Like just always stating the really obvious, you know? Like, it's a nice day. Or, you're very tall. Or, wait, what? Oh, dear, you seem to have fallen down a 30-foot well. Are you all right? Yeah, and he thought if human beings don't keep exercising their lips, their mouths will probably seize up. Then he watched them a bit more, you know, and came up with a whole new theory. Yeah. He said that if they don't keep exercising their lips, their brains start working.
6: Yeah.
4: That is so true. Trillium! Trillium! You'll be back, baby.
2: What will become of Trillium now she has escaped the gravitational pull of Zaphod Beeblebrox's ego? Where in the space-time continuum are Arthur Dent and Ford Prefect likely to wash up? And what vital issues pivot on Marvin's artificial leg? Find out in the next bipodal part of the tertiary phase of The Hitchhiker's Guide to the Galaxy.
7: In that episode of The Hitchhiker's Guide to the Galaxy by Douglas Adams, Peter Jones and William Franklin were the book. Simon Jones played Arthur Dent, Jeffrey McGiven, Ford Prefect, Mark Wing Davies, Zaphod Beeblebrox, Susan Sheridan, Trillian, and Stephen Moore was Marvin. Roger Gregg played Eddie, Andy Taylor, Zem, and Toby Longworth was Wowbagger. The announcer was John Marsh. The surround mix was by Paul Dealey, and the live effects by Ken Humphrey. The script editor was John Langdon, and the music was by Paul Wicks Wickens. The production assistants were Laura Harris and Joe Wheeler. The program was adapted, directed, and co-produced by Dirk Maggs. The producers were Helen Chatwell and Bruce Hyman, and it was an above-the-title production for BBC Radio 4. Non-orthopedically sprung life forms are reminded that mattresses are the only sentient creatures to require regular flolloping.
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9: This is the log of Magnus Carter, scientific observer aboard Space Force. We had reached the vicinity of Jupiter in the outer solar system when Lodrick, who was keeping watch at the forward televiewer, reported that an alien ship was traveling alongside. Two figures, clad in spacesuits, left the craft, drifted over to the Space Force, and forced us to let them in. They held the crew at gunpoint and instructed us to put our ship into a new orbit. We were to travel to their mothership, which lay at anchor 500,000 miles away on the far side of Jupiter. If we refused, they would kill the ship electronically and leave us in it.
10: Bearing in mind your threat to kill our ship stone dead and have us entombed in it...
11: Yes.
10: We'll willingly comply with your demand and put Space Force into a new orbit.
11: Good.
10: But in order to do that, we must ask both of you to leave our ship.
11: If we leave it, we kill it.
6: Why can't you move it, as ordered?
10: We can. But when the rockets fire, the force is enormous. All crew must be strapped into their takeoff couches. Anyone not doing so is liable to suffer serious injuries.
6: Ifwa will use a couch.
10: Ifwa?
6: She will stay and guard you.
10: But we don't have a spare couch, that's what I'm saying. Ifwa could suffer a terrible injury. You'll both have to go back to your own ship.
6: Ifwa will stay.
10: There isn't room.
6: Room will be found.
10: But
6: one of you will give up your takeoff couch for Ifwa.
10: And where will he go?
6: He will come with me to my ship.
10: But to change speed and course, we need a crew of four.
6: Tell Ifwa what to do.
10: What, in 5 minutes? That's impossible. No. You'll have to leave the ship. That's if you are serious about our moving to the far side of Jupiter.
6: One of you will move, and Ifwa will stay.
10: But I've just explained. I can't spare anybody, not in a tricky operation like changing orbit.
6: You, your name.
11: Magnus.
10: No, you can't.
6: Put on your pressure suit. You will come with me. Now. Commander Saxon will instruct Ifwa how to crew change of orbit.
10: But you don't know the risk you're taking.
6: That is my choice.
10: Oh, very well. Loderick, start checking motor and fuel.
12: Yes, Saxon. So much for talking them into leaving the ship.
13: Well, at least we got rid of one of them.
12: Poor old Magnus.
13: Oh, they'd have taken one of us anyway. It's just as well it's him. He's not so useful as a crew member. He knows that. Right, get the ship ready.
10: I'll operate the airlock for Magnus and Treya.

0: Force, an interstellar encounter starring Barry Foster, Nigel Stock, Nikki Henson, and Tony Asoba. Episode 4, The Time Ship.
1: Hearing you, Magnus.
2: Safely aboard the alien ship, and you should see it. Extraordinary.
1: You can tell us later.
2: I certainly will. I've never seen anything like it. Claire wants to talk to you.
1: Put her on.
2: You will follow us. Keep close behind.
1: No. This ship doesn't operate that way. I need to know the exact orbital angle to aim at. We can fire the motors only when we're in position.
2: And when will that be?
1: I can't say until I know the target position on the other side of Jupiter.
2: Ifwa will give you all that information.
1: I see.
3: Tell me precisely what you need to know.
1: The exact position of your ship, its orbital speed, and distance from the planet's surface.
3: Computed.
1: That was quick. What does it say?
3: We reach apogee in 25 minutes.
4: Well, that's not long enough. We'll never be ready.
3: You must. You have no choice.
4: I'm telling you, we
3: do
4: need
3: not
4: a
3: dispute with me. Begin work.
4: 25 minutes.
3: Begin working or I fire.
4: You can't threaten me.
5: Roderick, do as they
4: say. No, Saxon, they can't force me.
3: But we can.
4: Why, you...
5: Roderick, watch out, the gun.
6: I'll get it.
5: Careful, Chipper.
6: No!
4: What have you done to him?
3: Stand back or I fire.
5: No, Roderick, stay still.
4: I'm not going to let...
5: Roderick! You keep calm.
2: What's happening here?
3: They're attempting to attack me.
2: You are hurt?
3: No. They have little strength.
2: I will report this to Silver Control.
3: Say they are unarmed, but you dangerous.
5: You all right, Chipper?
6: I think so. I banged my head on the televiewer. She packs a punch like a mule.
1: You surprised? 7 feet tall and the physique to go with it. That was a stupid thing to do, Lottery.
6: Sorry, Saxon.
5: Lucky for you, Chipper intervened.
6: You're flung across the cabin for my trouble.
3: Next time, I will shoot.
5: Don't do anything like that again.
4: I couldn't help it. She made me mad.
5: Well, you can work off some of that aggression by getting the ship ready for orbit change.
4: I'll check the motor and fuel supply.
1: Ifwa.
3: Yes?
1: I'll show you how to operate the safety straps and position your couch.
3: No. I will take care of myself.
1: But I...
3: You are not to be trusted.
4: Good try, Saxon. I wonder how Magnus is getting on their ship.
7: You can take your helmet off in here. The air is breathable.
8: Thank you. Tell me... Do all people where you come from have silver hair and silver skins?
7: None of us has either.
8: But you...
7: The silver is sprayed on. It's a protection against radiation.
8: Ah.
7: Without it, the skin would discolor, even burn, and the hair and hands too.
8: So what is the true color of your skin?
7: It is much paler than yours.
8: And your hair?
7: Yellow.
8: Yellow?
7: I've never seen anyone with dark hair before, nor dark skin. Is the color applied by the wearer?
8: Oh no, it's natural. A natural protection against sunlight.
7: The rays from your sun are strong enough to do you harm.
8: Not from here, they're not. The sun is nearly 500 million miles away. But on Earth, where we come from, it's only 93 million.
7: You the rays come from the Jovian planetary system.
8: No.
7: Then who is Arecibo?
8: Arecibo? Arecibo is an old radio telescope that used to operate down on Earth.
7: But we came to Jupiter to find him.
8: To Jupiter? Why?
7: When we pinpointed the direction of the message, it was in this region of the sky. Jupiter is the largest body, so we travelled from our star system.
8: You're from another star system?
7: The nearest to this one.
8: Alpha Centauri?
7: We come from Corthea.
8: Where?
7: Corthea, the planet. It orbits the star you call Alpha Centauri.
8: But that's more than 4 light years away. How long did it take?
7: Wait.
8: What's that?
7: Wrist communication to mothership. I have requested the information you require. She advises that the time taken to travel from our star system to yours was 1/12 of the Jupiter year.
8: 1/12? That's about 1 Earth year. 1 Earth year? To travel 4.5 light years?
7: Including acceleration and deceleration. Actual travel time could not be more than a few seconds.
8: What?
7: To break through the time barrier.
9: Hello, Magnus. Space Force calling.
8: Oh, hello, Space Force. Receiving you.
9: We're about to fire the motors.
10: Motors will fire in 20 seconds.
8: Well, good luck. We'll keep an eye on you.
9: Keep out of the way.
10: 17.
9: Could be one almighty crash.
8: Presumably, we also have to change orbit, Dreyer.
7: Yes.
8: Well, shouldn't we prepare for it?
7: There is no need.
8: But surely, when the motors fire and G increases...
7: Acceleration is gentle. You'll hardly feel it.
8: Then Space Force will pull away from us.
7: Briefly. Ship accelerating. We shall overtake your ship in 15 minutes and arrive at the mothership in 19 hours.
8: Slowly and gently, the little ship gathered pace and swept across the galaxy. After we had passed the Space Force, I spent the journey gazing through the televiewer, observing the terrifying faces of Jupiter's minor satellites. From the tiny, irregularly shaped Almathea, hardly more than a lump of rock, to the larger, smoother, shiny surface of Europa, covered by a layer of ice 60 miles thick. But the most terrifying sight was the close-up view of Io, whose orbit is so close to the planet. The interior of Io is constantly on the boil. There is hardly a moment when a colossal volcano is not spewing red-hot debris hundreds of miles above the satellite's surface. By constantly ejecting its red-hot interior onto its own surface, Io is slowly turning itself inside out. I had totally lost myself in the contemplation of Jupiter's fiery and icy children when Treya tapped me on the shoulder.
7: Look there, in the center of the frame.
8: That bright circle of light?
7: That is our mothership. Bring her closer with the zoom control.
8: It fills the whole screen.
7: Bigger if you want.
8: Is that a ship? A spaceship?
7: A starship.
8: It must be colossal.
7: It is average for this type of vessel. We shall soon be there.
8: How do you slow down?
7: We have been doing so for some time.
8: But I didn't see you do anything.
7: We are completely under the mothership's control. We home in on her beam. She slows us down. She brings us into the landing dock. It is all automatic.
8: It makes Space Force appear primitive.
7: How will they slow down to enter the landing dock?
8: Saxon will handle it. With considerable help from the computer, of course.
7: Ifwa must not come to any harm.
8: The starship was as tall as a skyscraper and as long as an ocean liner, its hull being round like a submarine's. Towering high above it was the superstructure, tall, almost as long as the hull, but only half its thickness. We entered smoothly, easily, and came to a halt at our mooring. After donning our helmets, we stepped out onto the mooring platform and crossed it, passing through the airlock. We found ourselves inside the great ship. There we waited for Saxon and the rest of the Space Force crew.
1: Saxon! Over here!
5: What a ship! It's extraordinary. Large enough to accommodate a whole town.
8: The technology of these people is beyond belief. How did Ifwa react to our primitive effort?
5: She didn't like it very much.
7: Are they all here?
3: Do you know where they are to be put?
7: Grading area.
3: It's not far. We can take the travelator.
7: Keep close together. Do not attempt to get away. Follow the grey corridor with a silver line.
5: Where's that?
7: Entrance over there. We start on the slow platform, change over to the faster one.
5: How much further?
3: We are close now.
5: Who are the people we keep bossing?
3: Members of the starship crew.
5: Why are they dressed in coloured suits?
3: The different colours indicate their trade. The colours of the corridors indicate the ship's area.
5: What do these colours represent?
3: In this area, mostly domestic. Grey, living quarters. The addition of silver indicates flying crew's living quarters.
5: All flying personnel are dressed in silver.
8: Yes. Dreyer explained to me that...
7: We are now in grey living area. Enter third door on left. This is where you live. You will remain here until sent for.
5: Where are you going?
7: To the briefing room.
4: And what happens to us?
3: We must go.
4: Well, surely you can tell us what's
3: going on. Andrea.
8: May I ask one question?
7: Yes.
8: All the personnel we've seen aboard this starship appear to be women.
7: Well, there are no men aboard this craft except you.
1: You mean of all the thousands of crew on this ship, there's not one man?
7: None.
10: But how about back home, you know, where you come from?
7: Corsair.
1: You must have men there.
7: I have never seen any.
10: But there are thousands of you.
3: Come, Treya.
1: Just a moment.
7: If you need anything, ask Jenny.
1: Who's Jenny?
7: She has been appointed to look after you.
1: You mean she's here, in this apartment?
7: All queries must be addressed to her. We will see you again.
1: Hey, wait a minute. There's something else. Open up. I haven't finished. How do you get this door open? Did you see how they did it?
8: It just slid open, apparently, of its own accord. I don't think it's meant to open. Not for us.
1: I suppose not.
10: Not to worry. We can ask Jenny. Treya said she was here.
4: Where?
10: Well, in this room, I suppose. The living quarters.
4: Pretty sparse for living quarters. One room with four chairs in it. Are we supposed to sleep on these things?
1: There's nowhere else that I can see.
10: Here, what do you think all these different coloured buttons are?
4: Why don't you press one and find out?
10: Here goes, then. There.
4: Oh, well done, Chipper. Can you put the lights back on, please?
10: Sorry. There. I'll try this one. What's that?
1: You've opened another door to another room.
8: It's a bedroom.
11: Great area service.
10: Oh. You made me jump.
11: Can I help you?
1: How did you get in here? You weren't there a second ago.
10: And who are you?
11: I'm Jenny. You called me.
10: Me?
11: You pressed the service button.
10: Oh, well, I mean,
4: can you get us something to eat?
11: Very well. I will fetch
4: Wait, and something to drink, too.
11: Of course.
10: Oh. She's gone.
1: Most incredible thing I've ever seen. A real person appeared from nowhere.
10: Largest life one moment, gone the next. How's it done?
1: I wish I knew.
10: Beautiful girl, too.
8: Watch out, Saxon.
1: What the...
11: Table.
1: Did you see where that came from?
10: Well, it seemed to come out of the wall.
4: Here comes the food.
10: That was quick.
4: Looks delicious. Do you think we should try it?
1: Well, it's either that or we starve.
4: Right. I'll start.
1: Hmm. Oh, it is delicious. Try it. Oh. Hmm. What a change after our rations.
8: This drink is good, too.
1: Try some of this. What is it?
4: I don't know. It's like pork. Really tasty.
1: Of course, it may be some sort of Centaurian serpent.
4: Oh. Do you think so?
8: Pippa? You're not eating.
10: I was thinking.
8: What about
10: that girl who came in here? What about her? So beautiful. Where did she come from?
1: She appeared when you pressed that button.
4: Just like Aladdin's genie. You press the button, she appears.
8: Aren't you going to eat anything then, Pippa? Hmm?
10: Yeah, I'll have a little bit of that, thanks.
4: Well, anything Chipper doesn't want, I'll have. I've never tasted such good food.

0: You summoned me?
1: Yes.
0: You would like the table removed?
1: Yes.
0: Stand clear. Is there anything else?
1: Well, if you could tell us something about this place, we'd be...
0: What do you wish to know?
2: Well, what's likely to happen to us, for a start?
0: You will be examined and categorized. Mm-hmm. You will then be taken back to Corthia, or cast adrift, in your own vessel. How else did you expect to be treated?
2: Like human beings.
0: If your classification is high, you might be taken to Lochtan.
2: What happens there?
0: That is where all Centurion males are banished to.
1: Whatever for?
0: To work.
2: Work?
0: As slaves.
2: We can't be slaves. Well,
0: unless you are lucky enough to be classified in the primary category.
2: Which is?
0: Breeding. Centurion civilization may be all female, but it still has to reproduce. There are very few men lucky enough to be selected for that purpose.
2: Lucky? Sounds like hard work to me.
0: Oh, no. They lead a rich and easy life. Receive the best food, best living conditions.
3: Sounds rather dull, then.
4: Excuse me, what are the chances of being selected as a breeder?
0: Do not get a mistaken impression of breeding. The chosen males are merely donors. Oh. There is no direct contact with any of the women.
2: What do you look for in a donor, then?
0: Not me, the council. To be a breeder, a male must have a supremely high intelligence quota, good physique and disposition.
4: Oh, I see. Do you think that we would...
0: No, it is unlikely. You do not even have the simple ability to communicate telepathically. Except you, Chipper. And you can hardly be said to have the physique.
4: Oh, I don't know.
2: What about his IQ?
0: His examination will reveal that.
2: And where did this... Where did she go?
4: She just vanished again.
2: I don't understand. How did she do it?

0: Though Jenny appeared in our common room looking like a real three-dimensional person, she was in fact nothing more than a projected image. Even so, she carried a charm and personality that conquered us all. But especially Chipper. Whenever she appeared, and he pressed the service button on the least excuse, he spoke to her gently and warmly. She also had a special tone of voice for him, which affected him deeply. Soon it was obvious that Chipper was falling in love with this apparition, and to our consternation, the apparition appeared to be encouraging him. Then one time, Jenny appeared without being called.
1: You must all be ready for transfer to another part of the ship.
2: Where are we going?
1: To meet Voedica.
2: Who's she?
1: Commander of the starship. She wishes to see you, especially the Space Force leader.
2: It's about time I met somebody of my own rank and status.
1: Remember, you were also her prisoner.
2: That's difficult to forget. And where does this Commander Voedica reside?
1: On the far side of the starship. You will be escorted.
2: Naturally.
1: And remember, when you're interrogated...
2: Interrogated?
1: Yes. Remember, you must not...
2: What?
1: Another time. Here comes your escort. Be humble and respectful before Voedica.
2: Yes, but what we...
3: Come with us! Now!
2: Very well. Okay.
1: Good luck.
0: We were taken through a number of moving corridors and carried upwards in the general direction of the front end of the ship. We must have climbed to about half the height of the superstructure when we reached the outer door of an airlock. We passed through and found ourselves in a huge chamber, the nerve center of the starship, its very brain. On a raised platform to one side sat a woman. Like all the Centaurian women, she was very tall, but appeared considerably older than any we had seen up to now. This was Voedica.
4: Tell the Jovians to sit down.
5: They are not Jovians, Highness. They are from Earth.
4: Which is their commander?
2: I am. Commander Saxon Berry.
4: Is what you see on the screen the planet you hail from?
2: Yes, it is. A remarkable picture.
0: It's three-dimensional. How can they achieve such an incredibly close-up view?
4: Is that where the Arecibo message came from?
2: Yes.
4: We thought it came from Jupiter.
2: No. Earth.
4: Earth is such a tiny planet. We thought it too small to be of any significance.
2: It's a world full of life.
4: And it must be the only one in this whole system that is.
2: More than likely.
4: How disappointing. Those little unmanned ships that have been flying around Jupiter, are they from Earth, too?
2: Yes. Sent here to investigate your radio signals. But they all died.
4: That was our doing. We rendered their equipment useless.
2: You did that to our ship, too. The Space Force. Why?
4: We did not expect to find anybody aboard. But life is what we came looking for. So we are glad to have found you.
2: And now that you have us, what do you intend to do with us?
4: That depends on the result of your interrogation.
2: We were
4: you?
2: Told...
4: What is your name?
6: Huh? Me?
4: Of course.
6: Oh, Chipper. Chipper Barnett.
4: Take him down to interrogation. Return the others to their quarters.
6: Yes, sir. Oh, no. Saxon!
2: Wait a minute. If one goes, we all go.
4: Take him away. Very well.
7: No. Come with us.
2: Let away!
7: Him.
6: Help him!
2: You better laugh.
7: Stand back!
8: Stand back or we fire.
2: Get the gun!
6: Oh, what have you done? You've killed them.
4: Disobedience will not be tolerated.
9: 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Space Force was written by Charles Chilton and produced by Paul Mayhew Archer.
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11: We present Bernard Horsfall as Harry Lawson and Jeffrey Banks as Professor von Hartwig in A Journey to the Center of the Earth, the novel by Jules Verne, adapted for radio in 8 parts by Howard Jones. Part 7, The Mysterious Dagger.
12: No doubt you will recall much of what I have told you already at our earlier meetings. But in case you have forgotten, let me remind you that my name is Harry Lawson, and that my uncle is that famous, learned, eccentric gentleman, Professor von Hartwig of Hamburg. It seems only yesterday that my uncle brought to his house in the Königstrasse a book in which I discovered an ancient parchment covered with runic characters. It had been written by a certain Arne Saknussemm, an Icelandic alchemist of the 16th century, who claimed to have made a journey to the center of the earth. My uncle insisted that we followed in the footsteps of this great man. So he and I and our faithful guide, Hans Bjelke, descended the crater of Snæfells, an extinct volcano in Iceland, and found ourselves in a maze of subterranean passages and caverns. There we all but died of thirst, and there I was lost in impenetrable darkness, and for a little while became demented. Later, we sailed on a raft over a mighty sea, the Central Sea, the professor named it. We witnessed a battle to the death between prehistoric monsters, and then were overwhelmed by a fearful hurricane. It was the ever-faithful Hans who saved our lives when we were tossed up on some rocks. Where were we? That was the question we had to decide. My uncle consulted the compass.
13: Oh! No, no. The needle is pointing to the shore. The shore is north. The sea is south. Do you realize what this means?
12: Yes. There must have been a slant of wind during the storm. We've been carried back to the shores of Port Gretchen.
13: The shores we left, apparently forever, so many days ago. Every hour, every minute on the raft has been so much time lost. So, fate plays me this vile tricks. Air, fire, water, all combined against me. Well, now they shall learn what the will of a determined man can do. I will not yield. I will not retreat one inch. We shall see who is going to triumph in this immortal contest. Man or nature. Forward. Forward, I say, to the center of the earth.
12: Uncle, listen to me.
13: To the raft. To the raft. We sail again.
12: Listen to reason.
13: What is it, Harry?
12: Uncle, there must be some limit to our ambition. We can't achieve the impossible. You know as well as I do that we are quite unready for another sea voyage. It's absolute madness to contemplate a second voyage. A 500 leagues on a wretched pile of beams? With another bedsheet for a sail, a stick for a mast, and probably a tempest to contend with? We can't steer our raft adequately, so we shall be at the mercy of any foul weather we run up against. I tell you, Uncle, it's an act of sheer lunacy to take risks for a second time on this treacherous sea.
13: What are you saying?
12: You've not heard a single word I've been saying.
13: No, I have not, Harry. Come, come to the raft.
12: This time, Uncle, you must listen. You must hear me. The raft isn't even seaworthy.
13: Then we must make it seaworthy again. I will instruct Hans.
12: If you say so. But it's going to take time to repair.
13: They have plenty of cordage. It will take Hans, no time at all. Yeah,
14: who is going to try it, man or nature.
7: Such was the result of my attempts to overcome the professor's stubborn will. I tried again. I begged, I implored him, but all to no purpose. Meanwhile, Hans set about repairing the raft, and before long he had raised a new mast and a new sail, which snapped merrily in the breeze. The professor spoke a few words to Hans, who nodded calmly and immediately began to stow our baggage on board and to prepare for our departure. In a mood of stolid and sullen resignation, I was ready to board the raft when my uncle put his hand on my shoulder.
14: There's no hurry, my boy. We shall not embark until tomorrow. Now, since fate has cast us cruelly back on these shores, I think we should not leave them without making a thorough inspection of them.
7: Very well, Uncle. Let us set out on another journey of discovery.
14: That is the spirit. We can leave Hans here. He has quite enough to get on with. I imagine Port Gretchen to lie somewhere to the west of this place. These shores, in fact, are new to us. There should be a lot to interest us here.
7: The distance between the high watermark on the foreshore and the foot of the rocks was considerable. As we trudged along, our feet crushed innumerable shells of every shape and size, shells that had been the homes of animals in the early period of creation. I particularly noticed some truly enormous shells, carapaces of turtles and tortoises, more than 15 feet in diameter. For a full mile, we followed the curvings of the central sea, advancing sometimes with great difficulty over broken masses of granite mixed with flint, quartz, and alluvial deposits. Suddenly, my uncle stopped.
14: It is a cemetery. It is bones. Bones. All bones!
7: On that spot, some 3 square miles in extent, was accumulated the whole history of animal life. When we moved, our feet crushed with a dry, cracking sound the remains of countless prehistoric fossils. I was quite bewildered, and my uncle, for his part, stood with his arms raised towards the granite vault which served us for a sky, his mouth wide open, his eyes gleaming behind his spectacles. For some minutes, he stood thus, literally agape at the magnitude of this discovery. And then suddenly he darted forward, caught up an object, and cried in excitement,
14: "Harry, you see what this is? A human skull!"
7: It was, indeed, a human skull. Perfectly recognizable. Had the peculiar nature of the soil preserved it through countless ages? I couldn't say. Nor, for that matter, could my uncle. But this head, with its tight, stretched and parchment-like skin, with the teeth whole, the hair abundant, was before our eyes, almost as if in life. Soon we found more human skulls, and then complete skeletons. My uncle could scarcely believe his eyes.
14: Oh, is it not marvelous to contemplate? And does it not raise a great question? Were these human bodies dragged down to these depths by some convulsion of nature? Or did they exist here below? Were they born? Did they live? Did they die here as we are born, live, and die on the surface of the earth? Now, what is your answer to that, my boy?
7: I don't know, Uncle. But one thing strikes me.
14: Hmm? What strikes you? Come on now, out with it.
7: Are any men of this ancient race still alive? Are they still wandering about on the shores of this subterranean sea?
14: A very good question. Who knows? Who knows?
7: It may not be a laughing matter, Uncle. If there are men still here, how are they going to receive us?
14: Another good question. I will give my mind to it. Meanwhile, let us explore further.
7: For a long and weary hour, we tramped over the great bed of bones.
12: Presently, the shores of the Central Sea were lost behind hills. These hills and the rocks and what appeared to be far-off forests all had a weird and mysterious aspect under the steady glare of some form of electric illumination. The imprudent and enthusiastic professor, who did not care whether he lost himself or not, hurried me forward. And after about a mile, we came to the edge of a vast forest. Here stood huge palms. Yonder were pines, yews, and cypresses, all seemingly bound together by a carpet of creeping plants. The professor was in ecstasies.
14: Do you observe? Do you recognize? Do you realize this is an immense forest of the tertiary period, growing as it grew in days of old? Wonderful, wonderful. Look at those superb palmacites, a genus of fossil palms of the Carboniferous. Magnificent. Truly magnificent. And over here, see trees that a modern child might recognize. Oak, poplar, Norwegian pine. And that surely is an Australian eucalyptus. And there's a New Zealand cowrie.
15: Uncle!
14: Come along, don't let us dawdle. There's still so much to see. Here, a common maple. But did you ever see a maple of such gigantic proportions?
15: What's that?
14: I cannot hear anything. Do come along now.
15: Elephants! Living elephants! Look! A great herd of them.
14: No, not elephants. Not our modern elephants, dear boy. Mastodons. Mammoths. Alive and thriving, eating the foliage of this great forest. Marvelous. Come, we must take a closer look at them.
15: Stop! If those beasts stampede, what chance shall we have? No human creature could possibly withstand.
14: No human creature, did you say? You're mistaken, my dear boy. Look yonder. There is a human being, Harry. A man like ourselves.
12: I looked. Not more than a quarter of a mile off, leaning against the trunk of an enormous tree, was a human being. A Proteus of the underworld, a new son of Neptune, tending this great herd of mastodons. His height I judged to be above 12 feet. His head, as big as that of a buffalo, was lost in a mane of matted hair. And in his hand he held the branch of a tree, serving him as a shepherd's crook. For some minutes we neither moved nor spoke. And then I realized that if this giant but turned his head, he might very easily see us. Panic seized me. Grasping my uncle by the arm, I dragged him back. And for the first time, he did not resist me.
14: Hey, stop. I can run no further.
15: Yes, I think we're safe here. Sit down. Get our breath back.
14: Thank you. Thank you, my boy. Yes, it's better. I am reminded of a phrase in the Latin. Immanis pecoris custos, immanis ipse.
12: The keeper of gigantic cattle, himself a giant.
14: Precisely. What a man! What power, what strength! I just don't believe it.
15: You don't believe it? You don't believe the evidence of your senses? Of your own eyes?
12: The giant was real enough, I grant you, Uncle, but I don't believe he was a man like us. Not Homo sapiens.
14: Oh.
12: It stands to reason that no generation of men such as we are can inhabit this subterranean world.
14: Why not? Why not, please?
12: Because if they did, they would all know about us who live on the surface. They would have communicated with us.
14: Impossibly.
12: But that was a man-like creature, but it wasn't a man. A gigantic monkey of some sort.
14: I will think over your views and opinions. And now that I am quite recovered, my boy, let us continue with our explorations.
12: We made our way towards the Central Sea. Though this was new territory to us, I noticed every now and then certain rocks which in shape and formation reminded me forcibly of the rocks at Port Gretchen.
15: There were also streams and cascades tumbling from above the rocks, and this seemed to confirm the puzzling compass reading and our extraordinary and involuntary return to the north shore of the Central Sea. Then, as we pushed on, the unrecognized appearance of a stream or the profile of a rock threw me into doubt. I said, have we ever come this way before, Uncle?
16: I'm just wondering this myself. I wish I could be sure.
15: Well, we were not cast ashore exactly at the spot we sailed from, that's quite certain. I think the storm must have driven us above our starting point. Therefore, if we follow this coast, we shall come to Port Gretchen.
16: In that case, it is useless to continue our exploration. The best thing we can do is to return to Hans and the raft.
15: Yeah.
16: Are you quite sure of our bearings?
15: Well, not quite sure, Uncle. These rocks are so much alike. All the same, I seem to recognize this cape as the place where Hans built our raft. I fancy we must be very close to Port Gretchen, even if we haven't reached it already.
16: My dear Harry, if this were Port Gretchen, we should find traces of our footsteps, or at least some signs that we have been here. But there's nothing. Nothing.
15: Just a moment. I can see something. Yes, I was right after all, Uncle.
16: And what have you found? Oh, the rusty old dagger. Why did you bring that thing with you? That's no good. No good at all.
15: I've never set eyes on it before. Isn't it yours?
16: Mine? I don't recognize it at all. I'm sure it was never mine.
15: That's very puzzling.
16: Not in the least. The explanation is simple. Icelanders like these old Russian weapons. Obviously, this knife belongs to Hans. He must have dropped it without knowing.
15: No, Uncle. This doesn't belong to Hans. I know him and his habits too well.
16: Hmm?
15: Could it be the weapon of some ancient warrior? Or of some living creature? Like that gigantic shepherd with his mastodons? And yet, such a creature, if he carried a knife at all, would be armed with a stone knife. Flint, or just possibly bronze. But this knife is steel. Steel, I tell you.
16: Steel, certainly. But calm yourself, Harry. This weapon is a true dagger, such as was carried by gentlemen in their belts during the 16th century. Clearly, this one is of Spanish workmanship. It does not belong to you, or to me, or to our worthy Hans. Not to any living creature in the interior of the earth.
15: Then
16: look closer, my boy. The blade was never blunted like this, with fair wear and tear. No. Observe now. It is thick with rust. And this rust is not merely a day old, not a year old, not even a century old.
15: But, Uncle...
16: Listen, we are now on the verge of a great discovery. This dagger, a wonderful and fortunate find, my boy, has lain on the sands of this shore for more than 100 years, more than 200, more than 300 years. And it was used, or so I firmly believe, by someone endeavoring to carve an inscription on these rocks.
15: Well, if your theory is right, someone brought the knife here. Someone used it here. In a word, somebody has been here before us.
16: Yes, Harry, yes. Now you know the importance of your find. A man has been here before us. A man who has tried once more to indicate the right road to the center of the earth. Let us look around. Let us see what we can find. Forward! Forward!
15: We walked along the wall of rock, looking into every tiny fissure which might widen out and prove to be the road to the center of the earth. Presently, we reached a spot where the beach narrowed and the sea almost lapped the base of the rocks, which here were very steep. At last, beneath a huge overhanging rock, we discovered the entrance of a dark and gloomy tunnel. And here, on a tablet of granite, which had been smoothed by rubbing it with another stone, we could see two mysterious and much-worn letters, the initials of the bold and extraordinary traveler who had preceded us on our great adventure.
16: A.S. I was right. I was right. Arne Saknussemm. Always the great Arne Saknussemm.
15: Since the start of our journey, I had experienced many surprises and suffered many disappointments. Indeed, I believe that I was hardened against all further surprises. But I would neither see nor hear anything to astonish me again.
12: When, however, I saw those two letters carved in the rock, when I held in my hands the very dagger which had carved them more than 300 years before,

0: wonder. My uncle, on the other hand, was seized with a sort of poetical ecstasy.
1: Darkness, you great and glorious genius. You have left no stone unturned to show other men the road to the center of this mighty globe. Your fellow creatures can now follow the trail made by your illustrious footsteps 300 years ago. Your name, carved at every important stage of your journey, leads the hopeful traveler direct to the great discovery to which you devoted such energy and courage. And doubtless, the audacious traveler who follows your footsteps to their destination will find the same initials carved at the very center of the earth. I will be that audacious traveler. I too will carve my name on the same spot. But in justice to your devotion, to your courage, and to your being the first man to indicate this road, let this cape, seen first by you on the shores of the sea discovered by you, let this cape be known for all time as Cape Saknussemm.
0: I confess I was roused to a pitch of wild enthusiasm by my uncle's stirring words. What another man had done in ages past could, I felt, be done again. And I was determined to do it myself. Forward. Forward, I cried, using the professor's watchword. And I started in the direction of the somber gallery, the road we had to take.
1: Stop, boy, stop. Let us not lose our heads in this wonderful moment. Before anything else, we should return to our good friend Hans, and then we can bring the raft round to this point.
2: Oh, very well, but don't let's waste time, Uncle. Come along. When you come to think of it, everything has worked out for the best, Uncle.
1: Not quite so fast, please. All for the best, Harry. So, she'll begin to realize that now.
2: Yes, Uncle. Even that fearful hurricane was our friend. It put us on the right road.
1: I agree. There is something providential in the way we were blown back here. And to make the great discovery of Cape Saknussemm, it's almost beyond belief. I beg you not to go quite so fast, Harry.
2: It's only that I'm anxious not to waste time, Uncle. I can see exactly how things are working out for us. We shall take a northern route. We shall pass under the northern regions of Europe, Sweden, Russia, Siberia, and who knows where, instead of burying ourselves under the burning plains and deserts of Africa. Let us go on as we're going, and heaven will be our guide.
1: Yes, Harry, yes. We shall leave the flat sea behind us, and we shall descend forever, descend. Do you know, my dear boy, that to reach the center of the earth, we have only another 5,000 miles to travel?
2: Oh, 5,000? It's scarcely worth talking about. The thing is to get going.
1: Yes, yes, to get going. Forward to the center of the earth.
0: Thus our wild speeches continued until we rejoined our patient and phlegmatic guide. All was ready for our departure. Every single package and parcel was stowed in its allotted place. We boarded the raft and hoisted the sail, and Hans guided our frail craft towards the newly named Cape Saknussemm. About 6 o'clock in the evening, we sighted a suitable place to land. I was the first to leap ashore. My uncle and Hans followed more sedately. I was still terribly excited and anxious to make a start without any further delay. For once in a way, my uncle was more prudent.
3: My dear boy, I am as anxious as you are to make a start. But before we do anything else, let us survey the mysterious gallery which marks the beginning of our road. Then we can decide if we need to prepare and mend our ladders.
0: The professor set about testing our Ruhmkorff's coil, which would soon be needed to provide us with light in the galleries. While he was doing so, Hans hitched the raft to a projecting rock scarcely 20 paces distant from the gallery. At length, my uncle declared that he was ready, and we advanced in single file, myself in the lead. The opening to the gallery was circular, about 5 feet in diameter. The floor was roughly at water level, and we were able to enter it without hindrance. As we went forward, I counted my steps into the tunnel. 1, 2, 3, 4, 5, 6, 7, 8, 9, 10, 11...
1: Go on, Harry. What's stopping you?
2: I can't go on.
1: Why not? Why not?
2: The way is blocked. This confounded stone.
1: Huh? Solid granite. A block of solid granite. Is there no way around it?
2: None.
1: Or beneath?
2: No.

0: know about?
1: No! Is there no sign of another opening to right or left?
0: Nothing, Uncle. Nothing at all.
1: This is intolerable. Intolerable. Why? Why is the stone here? It has no business here. This is our proper road, I am convinced. But I do not understand this.
0: What? What about Arne Saknussemm, Uncle?
1: Huh?
0: What about Arne Saknussemm? Do you imagine...
1: You're right, my boy. Saknussemm penetrated to the center of the earth. He can never have been checked by a block of stone.
0: Of course he wasn't. No. At one time, this passage was quite clear. You can tell that by the smoothness of the walls. Hmm. But sometime or other, there's been an earthquake which brought down this solid granite wall. I'll wager it wasn't here when Saknussemm passed this way, and what I say is this. If we don't smash it down somehow or other, we're not worthy to follow Saknussemm. We don't even deserve to reach the center of the earth.
1: Bravo, Harry. Let us get to work with pickaxes and crowbars. Hans, the tools, fetch the tools from the rock.
0: A moment. If we work 1,000 years, we shall never shift this rock with pickaxes.
1: What then? What then?
0: There is another way. We can blast the rock to smithereens.
1: Gunpowder. Yes.

0: That was the seventh installment of A Journey to the Center of the Earth, adapted by Howard Jones from the novel by Jules Verne. The cast was as follows. Harry Lawson was played by Bernard Horsfall and Professor von Hartwig by Jeffrey Banks. And it was produced in the north of England by Trevor Hill. We invite you to listen to the eighth and the final installment of this serial next Thursday at 5:25 on this service, Radio 4.
1: Ian, do you know something? If you stop eating bird's-eye beef burgers and eat these cheap ones...
2: All right.
1: You'll save Mum enough money to buy me a Leeds United tracksuit.
2: Fantastic.
1: I mean, they look the same, don't they?
2: Might look the same, but they don't taste the same.
1: Ah, you can't tell the difference.
2: Well, I can. The cheap one's yours.
3: Bird's-eye. Somehow other beef burgers just don't taste the same.
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13: Now, Kane and our daily, remember, are preparing to send Black Barney out from their new headquarters to obtain supplies. Buck and Wilma, meanwhile, have set out to pick up Barney's rocket trail with a gas analyzer, leaving Dr. Hewer and Willie at the old scientist's laboratory immediately after Buck and Wilma have left. Now, here we go, 500 years into the future.
15: Yes, sir. I certainly hope Captain Rogers and Lieutenant Wilma find Mr. Barney now.
16: They should, Willie. They not only have a gas analyzer aboard their speed cruiser, with which they can pick up his rocket trail, but a gyrocosmic relativator as well.
15: That gyrocosmic thing is what made him go so fast when they took off, isn't it?
16: Yes, sir. They attained their maximum cruising speed immediately, without any loss of time for pickup.
15: Boy, that's some invention.
16: Well, it's worked out even better than I expected. But how are you feeling now, Willie?
15: Well, I'm feeling fine now, Dr. Hewer. Only, I'm afraid I couldn't walk very well, though.
16: You certainly had a bad crack up in that rocket roadster.
15: Well, I know it.
16: Well, the ambulance from the medical center will be here in a few minutes, and... Willie.
15: Yes, sir?
16: I have an idea. And I believe it's one that'll throw Kane and Ardela completely off their guard. Well,
15: what is your idea, Dr. Hewer?
16: If that pair are as clever as I think they are... They'll be on the lookout for any radio messages that'll indicate we're searching for them.
15: Oh, sure they will.
16: Furthermore, they're probably very much interested in knowing whether you got here all right with that message to Buck.
15: Oh, sure they are, Doctor. Only, I don't
16: see... That's exactly why my little plan should work. I'll get in touch with Central Radio Bureau immediately.
15: Oh, I see. And have them send out a call for Mr. Barney.
16: No, Willie. We mustn't let it be known that Barney's missing. Unless it becomes absolutely necessary. After all, you know, he's Prime Minister of Mars, and he's a pretty important person.
15: Sure he is, Doctor. He's very important. That's why Killer Kane wanted to get hold of him.
16: Yes. Now, you wait. I'll put through this call. That'll give Buck and Wilma some help in locating Barney. Calling Central Radio Bureau. This is Dr. Huer calling Central Radio Bureau.
1: What happened to Miss Ardela, huh? She's in a little room off this laboratory, Barney, trying to dry out the radio you brought in from the rocket plane.
2: Oh, on account of I got it wet coming through the falls that hides the door to this plane, huh?
1: That's right. Don't worry about her.
2: Well, I wasn't. But there's another radio on the ship, you know. I only brought in a portable one.
1: And as soon as it's dried out, it'll be all we need.
2: Well, now, listen, Kate.
1: Well?
2: Me and you and all the rest of us know that the only reason I'm willing to work for you is, because you put me under the cycle description rate.
1: So?
2: Well, it's all right. And I'm going to stick with you and all that sort of stuff. So you don't need to worry about nothing. But listen.
1: Yes?
2: Didn't you say something about me going out to pick up a lot of supplies and stuff for us?
1: You're right. And as long as it has become dark outside, there's no reason why you can't leave right away.
2: Yeah. That's what I was thinking of. Now, just what kind of stuff do you want me to get?
1: Everything you can lay your hands on that can possibly be of use to us. And if you pick one up and haul it back here on the magnetic grapples of your ship without attracting undue attention...
2: I know, a gyrocosmic thing.
1: Don't. The only gyrocosmic relativator in existence is the one we have here.
2: Oh, yeah.
1: No, Barney. We need a fast, well-armed fighting cruiser.
2: Okay, I'll get it.
1: Disintegrators, rocket pistols and guns... Non-recoil energy projectors. A thermic radiation projector, if you can find one.
2: Well, that sends out a heat ray, don't it?
1: That's right.
2: Yeah.
1: A paralysis ray. Get anything that you can lay your hands on. Yeah. Now, in order to successfully carry through our campaign against Rogers, we've got to have enough equipment to stand off a space army.
2: Well, just you leave it to me, and I'll get plenty of stuff.
1: I'll see that you do.
2: But do I have to do it all at night?
1: Yes. At least until we find out more about what Rogers and his friends are doing toward finding you.
2: But I thought you thought nobody'd know I was gone outside of Niagara.
1: Until we know that definitely, you'd best make your raids at night and on small cities. And take only a little from each one.
2: Okay.
1: And above all, don't stop anywhere near Niagara. And probably the best place for you to begin is out west of here. Avoid any rocket ships you may see along the way, too.
2: Yeah, Kane, I'll do that. And all at night.
1: Absolutely.
2: Unless what?
1: It might be a good plan for you to stop in, say, the small Midwestern towns in broad daylight.
2: Huh?
1: In spite of the fact you're the Martian Prime Minister.
2: Yeah.
1: You're well enough known down here on Earth to walk into a small town and get most anything you want, just for the asking. Provided, of course, the... people would have no reason to suspect you're working for me.
2: Yeah, but for the time being, I think I'd better get the stuff on the sly like you said at first.
1: Yes, I guess so. Now, let's get out of the ship so you can take off.
2: Okay, Chief. You got a force ray so as to push away the waterfall that's outside the door, huh?
1: Yeah, right here. Come along.
2: Yeah. Well, that water certainly covers up the entrance of our headquarters, don't it?
1: Perfectly. Now, be ready to jump through it when I turn on this force ray.
2: All ready? Okay. Come on.
17: All right.
2: Yes, sir. Anybody could come down here in Smitty's old headquarters and poke around it. Hey, they'd never know there was a laboratory back there.
1: Well, let's go on through this corridor and up to the ground level of the ship.
2: Yeah.
1: You left a passage through the pile of dirt covering the ship so we can get through it, didn't you?
2: Sure. Don't you see it there?
1: Good. Then you can get aboard and take off right away. Get in, Barney.
2: Okay, Chief.
1: And remember, carefully avoid any ships you may spot flying around. If anything happens to you to crap your act, or if anybody becomes suspicious of what you're doing, You ought to forget that you ever saw me or know where I am.
2: Yeah, Chief, you ain't got a thing to worry about. Just you leave everything to me. I got it all organized out as to what I'm going to do, and I'll be back in a few hours with all the weapons and stuff you could want.
1: Fine.
2: Hey, see? Now, first thing I'll do is turn on this here now radio in here.
1: And keep it on all the time you're in the air.
2: Yeah.
1: All right, Bonnie.
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1: Listen.
2: Yeah, I wonder what it is.
18: All stations are ordered to be on the lookout for Willie, well-known protege of Black Barney, Prime Minister of Mars.
2: Hey!
1: Quiet.
18: The only clue as to his whereabouts is a small piece of his flying jacket found beside a badly wrecked air roadster in a lonely field northeast of Niagara.
1: Perfect.
18: All available citizens are urged to aid in the search for Willie. That is all.
1: Barney, that's exactly what I wanted to know.
2: You mean that Willie didn't get there to deliver the note to Captain Rudd?
1: No. It shows that because of your position as Prime Minister of Mars, they don't dare broadcast word of your disappearance.
2: Oh.
1: Yeah, we've nothing to fear. Now, keep clear of Niagara, and you can work in broad daylight. Do anything you want.
2: Yes, sir.
1: So, go to it, Barney. The field is yours. Oh, and be sure you keep the rocket dampener hooked in to change your ship's rocket trail.
2: Okay, Chief. Here I go.

0: Wait, Wilma. Let's get the rest of this message.
1: Okay, Buck.
2: All available citizens are urged to aid in the search for Willie. That is all.
0: Good. Good for Dr. Huber.
1: You think he had them broadcast that message, Buck?
0: Sure. In the hopes that Kane and Ardela would pick it up and think they're safe as long as they stay clear of Niagara.
1: But why wasn't anything said of Barney?
0: You don't make it public when the prime minister of a neighboring planet has disappeared. Mm-hmm. You'd have a nice interplanetary situation on your hands.
1: Oh, I see.
0: Sure, and if Barney's with Kane and Ardela, all the looking that needs to be done is for them.
1: Yep. Thank goodness this rocket trail is holding out so well.
0: I guess the wind hasn't blown it around so badly after all.
1: And as Willie told us, we're still headed in the general direction.
3: Roger.
1: That's Dr. Huber calling up.
0: Yeah, on the confidential wavelength. I'll take it.
3: Dr. Huber calling.
0: Hello, Doctor?
3: Have you found Barney's rocket trail all right, Buck?
0: Yes, sir. And we're bearing down on it as fast as we can, sir.
3: Well, don't try to travel too fast. Remember, you're flying pretty low, and too much speed will create dangerous atmospheric friction.
0: Yes, sir. And, Doctor?
3: Yes?
0: The trail is still leading us toward the ruins of ancient Philadelphia.
3: Well, of course, Kane and Ardela may have left that region just as soon as they sent Willie on with us. In the rocket roaster.
0: Probably. But at any rate, we're on a hot trail and the wind doesn't seem to have done it much damage.
3: Good.
1: Hello, Doctor.
3: Hello, Wilma.
1: Doctor, that was a great idea to send out the message about Willie.
3: Well, I hope it does us some good. Kane's a mighty clever chap, you know.
0: Entirely too clever.
3: In fact, I shouldn't be at all surprised to have him discover this confidential wavelength we usually use.
0: Oh, hardly, Doctor, unless he digs out the plans of the receivers you've built.
3: But now, look here, Buck.
0: Yes?
3: I've called you because I probably won't be able to get in touch with you again for some time.
0: Huh? Oh, why not, Doctor?
3: Well, I'm going out to Omaha to call on Elmo.
0: Oh.
3: You remember him?
0: Oh, sure do. He's the chap we rescued from that little planetoid that lies out in space.
3: Yes.
0: Just beyond the orbit of Mars.
3: Uh-huh. And as head of the city of Omaha, he's doing a splendid job.
0: Be sure to remember us to him.
3: I'll be glad to. As you've no doubt guessed. I want to see him regarding a possible source of impenetrite ore in his vicinity.
0: Oh, good stuff. And don't worry about us. With this rocket trail holding out so well, we'll have Kane and Ardela and Barney back in Niagara before you know it.
3: Well, I hope so. Good luck.
0: Thanks. Signing off.
3: Signing off.
0: Well.
1: Look, Buck. We're nearing the ruins of old Philadelphia.
0: Then I'll cut down the power. Funny, the trail doesn't drop down toward the ground now, toward wherever they stopped to let Willie off.
1: Yes. I wonder...
0: Keep an eye on the dials now and... Whoa! Here's where they stopped, all right.
1: Good.
0: Thing to do now is pick up the trail they left when they started off again.
1: Sure, and it shouldn't be so hard to find with this gyrocosmic relativator to start us off.
0: Right. We'll just start a quick circle. Look. Look on the gas analyzer dial.
1: Yep, we're on it all right.
0: Yes, sir, and this is the trail that'll lead us straight to Killer Kane and Ardela, or my name is... Wilma.
1: What's the matter?
0: It's gone.
1: What?
0: The trail is completely stopped.
4: Yes, the trail is gone. Because of the way Kane threw in a rocket dampener when he made that trail with Barney's ship, they'll never pick it up again.
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2: Presenting the amazing interplanetary adventures of Flash Gordon. Last week, Flash Gordon saved Queen Azura's life by throwing Hoko, King of the Death Dwarfs, into his own fiery pit. Then he and the Witch Queen raced for the iron door leading to freedom. In the meantime, Dale and the invisible Zarkov managed to enter the palace. Then Zarkov made his way to where General Tall was putting Khan, the Hawkman, into a cell. From Khan, the scientist learned what had happened to Flash and Azura. Although Khan had only a theory about Flash's being still alive and was unable to tell Khan exactly where the iron door was located, the great scientist decided to search for it before his invisibility wore off. At that moment, Flash and Queen Azura reached the iron door in their mad dash for freedom. They found it barred from the outside and heard the cries of the Death Dwarfs as they started to close in on them. These thrilling adventures come to you as they are pictured each Sunday in the Big Comic Weekly, the world's greatest pictorial supplement of humor and adventure. The Comic Weekly, each page printed in full colors, is distributed everywhere as an integral part of your Hearst Sunday newspaper. Now we continue the story. Brandishing the spear of the dead dwarf king, Flash Gordon places himself between Queen Azura and the howling mob of half-sized men closing in on them as they stand at the barred iron door.
3: Here come the dwarves, Azura. Stand behind me. I'll hold them off as long as I can.
4: Well, you're a brave man, Flash, but I'm afraid there are too many for you.
3: There'll be quite a few less pygmies walking around by the time they get me, Azura.
4: Well, I'm sure of that, Flash. My, they seem to be in a confidence. Why don't they attack?
3: I don't know. I wish they'd hurry up and come out of the huddle. The suspense is worse than the actual fighting.
4: I'm going to pound on that door again. Somebody must be out there. Help! Help! Azura, your queen! Falling all gods!
3: Save your voice, Azura. It's no use.
4: I guess you are right, Flash.
3: I know I'm right, this time. But I was a fool not to listen to you, Azura, in the first place. It's all my fault that we're in this tough spot.
4: Well,
3: I know apologizing won't save our lives, but I want you to know I'm sorry I've risked your life. I only wanted to capture you as a hostage in order to conquer Tall and your army.
4: I believe you, Flash. And while apologies are in order, I'd like to ask your forgiveness for the way I've treated you. It was only because I loved you. May I remind you of the saying, all's fair in love and war?
3: It's only fair to remind you, Azura, that I love Dale Arden, and I always will.
4: I know that. But for once and for all, I beat her out.
3: What do you mean?
4: Look, here come the dwarfs to attack us. You may love Dale Arden, but I shall be the one to die with you.

0: In the meanwhile, back at the palace, General Tall brings a squad of guards to the cell of Khan the Hawkman.
1: Hawk! Well, prisoner Khan, what have you to say for yourself?
2: Just that this cell isn't as comfortable as it might be, Tall.
1: You are pleased to jest. One would think you were a guest of honor instead of a prisoner.
2: Not from these quarters, they wouldn't.
1: Perhaps you can leave that cell, never to return to it.
2: By what means?
1: You still believe Flash Gordon and Azura are alive?
2: I told you I shall never believe Flash Gordon dead until I see his body.
1: Yes. Well, it may not be long before we shall have that pleasure.
2: Is that so?
1: Yes, that is so. Prisoner Khan, you forget that I am now king of the Blue Magic Land.
2: Are you? Saying you are doesn't make you a king.
1: No? Then listen. God, am I or am I not King Tall?
3: You are King Tall. King Tall the First. Yes.
1: You hear, Prisoner Khan? The guards acknowledge me to be their king.
2: They may say so to your face, but I'll wager they don't behind your back. But what if this handful of guards do call you King Tall? They aren't the whole army. They aren't the whole kingdom.
1: The whole army. I'll show you, prisoner. I'll show you who acknowledges me to be king here. Guard, sound the call for review. And you, open up the cell. We'll bring the prisoner with us. Now, prisoner, come out of that cell.
2: Never to return, General?
1: That depends. And don't call me General. Guard, bring the prisoner this way. Forward. March.
2: May I ask where you are taking me?
1: You'll see. You'll soon find out.
2: Well, wherever we're going, it will be better than that cell back there. Honestly, Carl, if you're going to run this country, you might begin by improving your cell block. Well, what's the matter? Can't you hold a polite conversation?
1: Halt!
2: Why, we're on the parade ground.
1: God, give the signal to start the review.
2: What's all this for, Tal? Do you want the army to get a good look at me so they'll recognize me in case I try to escape?
1: Khan, you are a brave soldier.
2: Praise from General Tal is praise indeed.
1: Even though you are a prisoner and face death at any moment, you are no coward. Khan, this review is for you.
2: For me?
1: Yes. I'm having the entire army pass before us for two reasons. One is to show you that the troops will salute me as king.
2: I see that, Tal. You are getting the royal salute. What is the other reason?
1: Can't you guess?
2: I never guess. Well, Tal, what is the other reason for this review?
1: To give you an opportunity to become acquainted with your troops.
2: With my troops? I don't understand you.
1: I am offering you the post of commander-in-chief of my army.
2: If I will do what?
1: If you will swear allegiance to me as King Tal the First.
2: You can call off your review, Tal.
1: You will not swear allegiance to me?
2: Most emphatically, no.
1: Very well. Guard, stop the review. Take the prisoner back to his cell and keep him there for the rest of his life.

0: Meanwhile, in another part of the palace, Zarkov the scientist returns to Dale Arden, who has been awaiting him.
1: Well, I am back, Dale.
2: Oh, Dr. Zarkov, I was beginning to fear they'd captured you.
1: How could they? They cannot see me.
2: That's true, but I was afraid that you'd started to become visible now. What did you find out? How is Flash? Did you see him?
1: I did not see him, Dale.
2: Well, then we must search for him, Dr. Zarkov. Let's hurry. You won't be invisible forever.
1: I have been searching for Flash, Dale. That is why I have been so long in returning.
2: Two persons are better than one when it comes to searching. Perhaps you'll find him with me helping.
1: I hope so, Dale.
2: Where did you look for Flash? In Azora's quarters?
1: Flash is not in the palace, Dale.
2: How do you know that?
1: I found Khan a prisoner in the cell block. He told me that Flash captured Azura.
2: He did? Oh, that's wonderful.
1: Wait until you hear the rest, Dale.
2: You sound as though you had tragic news.
1: I have sad news. Just how tragic it is, we shall not know until we find Flash.
2: What do you mean, Dr. Zarkov?
1: It seems that after Flash captured the Witch Queen, he carried her off through an iron door somewhere in the hills.
2: Oh.
1: Khan was only able to give me a general direction to follow in my search. But it has been of no use.
2: I have an idea, Dr. Zarkov.
1: Yes?
2: While you're still invisible, let's free Khan. Then he can help us search.
1: An excellent idea. We are only a short way from the cell block. Come along.
2: Oh, I do hope we find that iron door in the hills.
1: So do I. Down these stairs, Dale.
2: Why should Flash take that horrid witch queen into the hills?
1: They were being pursued by the blue magic soldiers, and Flash made for the first avenue of escape. But the iron door bars from the outside. They cannot come out of the tunnel.
2: Then we must hurry and open that door.
1: Yes. Hark! Listen.
2: What's that?
1: It must be a squad of guards coming to Khan's cell. Here, get behind this pillar. They must not see you.
3: And perhaps you wish you'd accepted my offer, Khan.
4: Never. I swear allegiance to only one man, King Flash.
3: Halt. Open the cell. Get in there, prisoner. Forward. Forward, march.
1: All right, come along, Dale. We came just in time.
2: Khan. Khan.
4: Princess Dale.
2: Yes. Are you all right?
4: Yes, perfectly all right. Where's Zarkov?
1: I am here, Khan. I will open the cell door.
4: Did you find Flash Gordon?
1: No. That is why we have come back for you. Dale thought you might recognize the hill if we got you outside.
4: I'll do my best. Come along.
0: Back in the tunnel of the Death Dwarfs, Flash Gordon is valiantly resisting the attack.
5: Come on, you pygmies!
6: Oh, good work, Flash. You are holding them off wonderfully.
5: I hope I don't get tired before they do. Why, you?
6: I'm sure my men will soon be here, Flash. Tall will not rest at home until they found me.
5: This is one time when Tall can't appear any too soon for me.
6: Well, keep up the good work, Flash. I'll try to summon aid. Help! Help! Tall!
5: I'm afraid it's no use pounding on that door, Azura. They've probably given us up as dead long ago.
6: As long as I have life, I shall fight to come and aid. Help!

0: Meanwhile, Kahn and Zarkov and Dale reach the outer gates.
1: Now for the hill.
2: Which one?
1: Well, it's either... What? Why, I can see you, Zarkov.
3: Yes, you've become visible.
2: So I have. It is a good thing we got these robes off the guards. Well, it is do or die from now on. No more reconnoitering until I build another machine.
3: Oh, I do hope we can find that iron door. Which hill is it, Kahn?
1: Let me see. It's either that one or that one over there.
2: Suppose you take that one, Kahn. Dale and I will try the other one.
1: Very well.
2: Take this ray pistol, Kahn.
1: Thanks. Goodbye, Princess Dale, and good luck.
3: Thanks, Kahn. Same to you.
2: Now, let us see.
3: Look out. Here comes an officer of the guard.
2: Quick, Dale. Pull up the hood of your rope. Any news, Captain? We are just in from the country.
4: News? Only that an invisible shadow has carried the Queen off to the Tunnel of the Death Dwarfs.
3: The Tunnel of the Death Dwarfs?
4: Yes.
3: Oh, where is it?
4: Over there.
3: Can we save Flash, Dr. Zarkov?
4: Oh, what's this? Zarkov? Why, you...
2: That settles him. Come on, Dale. There is no time to lose.
3: Oh, we must save Flash. Hurry! Hurry!
2: Luck is with us so far. We are heading for the right hill.
3: Yes, there's the iron door. I can see it from here.
2: So it is. Dale, I must warn you. Nobody has ever come out of that door alive. You had better wait outside.
3: No, Dr. Zarkov. I'd rather die with Flash than live without him.
2: Well, here we are. See the sign? Death to all who enter here.
3: Listen, someone's pounding on the door. Now it's stopped. Oh, Dr. Zarkov, do you suppose...
2: We will soon know. Stand back, Dale. I am going to open the door.
5: Guess I can't hold them off much longer, sir.
6: Flash, kiss me goodbye before we die.
3: Oh, Flash, how could you...
2: Flash, Azura, come out quickly.
5: Dale, Zarkov.
6: We're saved.
2: Come out. I will finish off these creatures.
5: Dale, darling. You don't know how glad I am to see you.
3: Don't touch me, Flash Gordon. I hate traitors. You kissing that hussy.
5: You don't understand, Dale. It was Azura's last wish. We thought we were dying.
3: I wish you both had.
5: Dale!
2: This way to our hideout, Queen Azura. You are our prisoner.
0: Did you get your colored poster stamps in the Comic Weekly last Sunday? The Comic Weekly, as you know, is the picture section of the Hearst Sunday newspapers. And each week it contains a half page of wonderful full-color poster stamps of animals, ships, American history, famous persons, flags, and many other interesting subjects. Each poster stamp is 2 1/2 inches long by 1 3/4 inches wide, 6 times as large as the regular 3-cent stamp. I have one in front of me right now. It's a colorful picture of the Santa Maria with sail set, and below it is an inscription which reads as follows. Santa Maria, Columbus's flagship. It set sail from Spain with the Pinta and the Nina on August 3rd, 1492, and landed on the Bahama Islands on October 12th, 1492. Every stamp is different. All you have to do to become a member of the new Poster Stamp Collectors Club is cut out these poster stamps each week and paste them carefully in your album. The official album of the Poster Stamp Collectors Club should now be available at all leading stores. So be sure and get your poster stamps in the Comic Weekly section of your Hearst newspaper next Sunday. And next week at the same time, another chapter in the amazing interplanetary adventures of Flash Gordon.

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2: Kellogg's Pep, the build-up wheat cereal, invites you to rocket into the future with... Stand by to raise ship! Blast off minus 5, 4...

0: asteroid belt. Resume scanner watch for Captain Parker and the missing rocket scout. Attention, crew. Attention, crew.
1: Manned by Captain Strong and his crew of space cadets, the rocket cruiser Polaris blasts through the blackness of the void, combing millions of miles of empty space for the missing rocket scout 4J9, unreported for almost 3 days. On the control deck, Tom Corbett and his skipper guide their powerful ship on an erratic search orbit, tracking down every target on the radar scanners, checking every wandering meteor. But as the hours pass, the search seems to grow more and more hopeless, and the reports from Roger Manning on the radar bridge topside become more and more discouraging.
2: We have reached control deck.
3: Control deck, aye. Go ahead, Roger.
2: Nothing in this area, Tom. Not even space dust.
3: Did we cover this whole sector?
2: Backwards and forwards and inside out.
3: All right. Stand by for orders. Captain Strong.
4: I heard him, Tom. Let me speak to him.
3: Right, sir. Here's the skipper, Roger.
4: Hello, Manning.
2: Aye, sir.
4: Where are we now?
2: Approaching the orbit of Jupiter, 3 degrees above the plane of the ecliptic.
4: All right. Rack up a new heading toward Ganymede and get it down to me.
2: Aye, aye, sir. 2 shakes of a space worm's eyelash. We are bridge up.
4: Tom, call Astro and tell him to cut speed to 1/4.
3: Aye, sir. Control deck to power deck. Check in.
5: Power deck, aye.
3: Ease her off, Astro. 1/4 space speed.
5: You found anything?
3: No, Astro. Preparing to change course.
5: Oh, okay. 1/4 is... 1/4 as ordered, Tom.
3: Right.
5: Listen, Tom.
3: What?
5: How long are we going to look for this needle? Space is an awful big haystack.
3: I know, but I guess we'll search until we're sure of one thing.
5: What's that?
3: That Captain Parker is either alive

0: Well, Tom, Commander Arkwright feels that further search is useless. He's ordering us back to Earth.
1: Oh, no, sir, not yet.
0: Orders are orders, Tom. Notify Manning to plot a new course back to Earth.
1: Yes, sir.
2: Radar bridge control deck.
1: Control deck, aye. What is it, Rog? I was just going to call you.
2: Listen, Tom, I don't know whether I'm seeing spots in front of my eyes or not, but I'm getting a blip on my scanner.
1: Well, you've had them before. Probably a meteorite, just a space hobo.
0: Manning, feed it down here on the control deck screen. Let me have a look at it.
2: Aye, sir, here it is.
0: Tom, that's no meteor. That space hobo is a jet boat.
1: A jet boat? It must belong to the rocket scout.
0: Right, and Captain Parker must be on it. Break out the spacesuits, Tom. You and I are blasting over there in our own jet boat.

0: Captain. 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
0: 2 degrees starboard.
1: Aye, sir.
0: Steady now. Coming up on her. Magnetic couplers. Nice work, Tom. Our airlocks are in conjunction. Cut all jet power.
1: All ready to go aboard, sir.
0: Right. I'll open the airlocks.
1: I'll open the other portal, sir.
0: Right.
1: Okay, sir. We can climb in.
0: Come on. Be careful, Tom.
1: Okay, we're over now.
2: Parker! Parker!
1: See him anywhere, sir?
0: No.
2: Parker! Parker, where are you?
1: Pilot's compartment is empty, sir.
0: So is the rest of the cabin, Tom. The boat is empty.
1: Empty? Then what happened to...

0: return to the exciting adventures of Tom Corbett, Space Cadet, in just a moment, so stand by. Hear that? Do you know what that sound is? It's a pioneer of the skies striking out for new worlds to conquer. You're listening to the blazing roar of a jet plane.
1: You fellas and girls, when you grow up, there will be new frontiers to conquer, new challenges, new discoveries in the air age of tomorrow.
0: When the time comes, will you have what it takes to be a jet pilot? Well, the smart thing to do is to start your training now. 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

0: Searching through the endless darkness of space for Captain Parker and the missing rocket scout 4J9, Captain Strong and the space cadets have finally found his emergency jet boat, drifting aimlessly near the orbit of Jupiter. But when Tom and Captain Strong board the boat, they find it empty.
1: What do you suppose could have happened to him, Captain Strong? Think he abandoned ship?
2: No, not at all. As a matter of fact, I don't think Parker ever blasted off in this boat.
1: What?
2: The food lockers are still full of emergency rations. Well, there's water in the tanks. The oxygen supply is full.
1: Then maybe the boat was launched by accident.
2: No, hardly. The controls are set for automatic flight in what looks to me like a wide orbit around Jupiter.
1: Then Parker simply jettisoned the boat?
2: Yes, but for a reason, of course. He was leaving it as a sort of marker or signpost.
1: Hey, not bad. But then he should have left some kind of a message.
2: Oh, he did. Right here on the control panel, in the logbook.
1: What's he say?
2: Rocket Scout 4J9 hit by meteor, losing reaction mass, communications out, only enough fuel left to reach Jupiter.
1: Jupiter? Oh, no, he didn't.
2: Only chance will be he crash landing on surface of Jupiter, leaving jet boat and message, praying you will find me, signed Mitch Parker, Captain, Rocket Scout 4J9.
1: What a choice he had. To die in space or land on Jupiter, the worst planet in the whole solar system.
2: And this message is dated 4 days ago, Tom.
1: 4 days? He could never survive on Jupiter that long.
2: No, if he even reached it. Well, come on. Let's get back to the Polaris. We've got some heavy blasting to do.
3: Hey, Roger. Roger.
4: Yeah, what do you want, Astro?
3: Any word from the skipper and Tom? They've been on that jet boat for 15 minutes now.
4: I'll say there's word. The skipper just called me. They're on the way back, and he's ordered me to rack up a new heading. Straight for Jupiter.
3: Jupiter? Oh, no. After all the times they've told us to avoid that planet like a plague.
2: Manning, have you got that heading?
4: Oh, yes, Captain Strong, but,
2: But what, Manning?
4: Well, you're not serious, are you, sir?
3: We're really going to land on Jupiter?
2: Now, look, Captain Parker had to sit down on Jupiter. I'm sure he would have preferred a nice, warm, civilized place like Earth or Venus or Mars, but he had no choice. And if by some remote miracle he's been able to survive the storms, cold, and the miserable freezing nights, we're going to find him. Is that clear?
3: Yes, sir.
4: Sure is, sir.
2: Then man your stations.

0: control that guy.
1: Tom, I'm getting a signal from the surface of Jupiter.
0: What?
1: I can hardly make it out through all the static, but I'm sure it's a radio signal.
2: Manning, this is Captain Strong. Feed it down here, quick.
1: Here it is, sir.
0: Can you make anything out of it, sir?
2: Oh, it's a lot of hash, but it's a radio signal, all right.
1: I think someone down there is trying to get through, sir. But I can't make it out. It's so garbled.
2: Well, we'll cut closer to the surface. Maybe the signal will come in stronger, and we can find out where it's coming from. Hello, Power Deck. Give me full space speed. We're going in.

0: the strongest the signal has been. Parker must be on Jupiter somewhere. Tom, tell Astro and Manning to stand by their intercoms. I want to talk to all of them.
1: Aye, sir. Attention, crew. Stand by. Skipper wants to talk to us.
2: Astro, standing by. What's up, Junior?
1: Stop wasting time, Rog. You'll find out soon enough.
2: My. Making noises like a real headshot again.
0: All right, fellas. Pay attention. Now, this is a decision for all of us to make. There is reason to believe that Captain Parker is alive on Jupiter. The strength of the signal indicates he's somewhere in the area directly below us.
2: Well, what are we waiting for, sir? Let's get him.
0: Now, let me tell you a few things about Jupiter first, Manning. Even though it's a giant planet, it whirls on its axis like a top. Now, this action creates storms that make our hurricanes on Earth seem like spring breezes.
2: After listening to Manning, sir, big winds never bother us anymore. Very funny.
0: Now, pay attention. This is nothing to joke about. The days are only 6 hours long, and it's plenty cold. But when night falls, it becomes so cold that no living thing can exist on its surface for more than 20 minutes.
2: Nice friendly planet.
0: No, I'm not through yet. Gravity on Jupiter is 2.5 times that of Earth. So every step you'll take, you'll feel as if you're dragging a ton of plutonium. And finally, the atmosphere is full of noxious gases, methane and ammonia. Now, what do you say?
1: Only one thing I can think of, sir. When do we land?
0: Do you all feel that way?
2: I always wanted to pick up some weight. I'll gain 300 pounds in no time.
0: How about you, Manning?
2: You need help in keeping these jokers out of trouble, sir. Count me in.
0: Thanks, boys. Then stand by for landing.
1: Ready or not, Jupiter, here we come. Well, we're down, sir.
0: Oh, that was a rough one.
1: Yeah, Roger. Spaceman's luck was riding with us.
3: I don't know how you did it, Captain Strong. I've been holding my breath for the last 30 seconds.
4: I told you guys I'd bring you down okay.
3: Uh-huh. Thanks, Manning.
0: All right, now, let's get to work. Tom, see if you can raise Parker's ship.
1: Aye, sir. Rocket Cruiser Polaris to Rocket Scout 4J9. Rocket Cruiser Polaris to Rocket Scout 4J9. Come in. Come in, Captain Parker. Just a lot of electronic interference.
0: I was afraid of that. Corbett and Manning, break out your thermal suits and storm gear. We'll have a look around outside. I'll meet you at the airlock.
1: Aye, aye, sir.
0: And don't forget your respirators. You won't last 30 seconds in that methane and ammonia atmosphere.
3: Captain Strong, what about me?
0: Somebody has to stay aboard the ship, Astro, and you're it.
5: How do you rate all these soft jobs, Astro? Doping off in here while we freeze out there on this overgrown iceberg.
3: Turn off the space gas. If he told you to stay in here, you'd have griped your head off.
5: Blow your jets. The skipper's taking me along because he wants to be sure of finding Captain Parker, that's all.
3: Manning, your hot air should raise the temperature of Jupiter enough to make it a tropical paradise. Go on now. Blast off.
5: Captain, I'm beat. Can't we rest a while? My legs feel like dead weights. I can hardly drag them.
1: Yeah. I'm in the same orbit, sir.
0: All right. We'll stop for a minute. I'm tired myself. That's no wonder. We each weigh about 450 pounds.
5: 450 pounds? I ought to start reducing.
1: The only thing you ought to reduce is the size of your head.
5: One more crack like that and I'll reduce the number of your teeth.
0: Are you fellas at it again?
1: I guess we're a little tired, sir. Sorry.
0: Well, just rest here while I look around.
5: What does he think he's going to see through that electronic viewer? All we're looking for is a bunch of static. This entire mission's been a wild goose chase from the start.
1: Hold it, Roger. The skipper's waving at us and pointing at something. Give me that viewer.
5: Here.
1: Yeah. I see it. It's a spaceship. Of all the blind luck, we've found it.
5: I don't believe it. Let me look. Jumping Jupiter. What do you know? I brought the Polaris right to it.
0: Come on, boys. Come on, boys. We have only 2 hours of daylight left. And that ship is over a mile away.
5: A mile? I can cover that in no seconds flat.
1: Yeah, on Earth you can, but not on Jupiter.
0: Well, let's go. Here we are, boys. We made it.
1: I don't see how.
5: Me either.
0: Now, give me a hand here. I've got to open the airlock.
1: Come on, Rog. Crack away some of this ice.
5: Yeah.
0: A little more on this side, boys, and the airlock will be free.
6: I've got it.
5: All right. Now, let's hope it'll open. There it goes. Hey, this side, quick. And don't fall, or we'll need a derrick to pick you up.
6: Step it up, will you, Junior? Let's get out of this cold.
7: Outer portal cleared, sir.
5: I close it. I'll equalize the pressure.
6: Pressure system sounds like it's in good shape, so the hull isn't sprung.
5: Well, thank goodness for that.
7: Pressure equalized.
5: All right, boys. You can remove your masks now, and let's go.
6: These scouts aren't very big. We won't have far to look.
5: All right, this way. Pilot's compartment is up forward.
6: Look at all those sacks of mail. An awful lot of people aren't going to get letters.
8: No, we'd never be able to transfer all this stuff ourselves.
5: Tom, give me your space light, quick.
8: Oh, here you are, sir.
6: Hey, look! On the floor of the flight compartment.
5: Why, it's Parker.
6: He's not moving. Great Ganymede, is he?
5: Oh, he's still alive, Manning, but he's in a bad way. We've got to get him back to the Polaris.
6: Oh, we can't carry him. Not under this gravity.
5: We've got to, somehow. On the ball, fellows.
6: Hell, can't we stop a minute? This is murder.
5: No, Manning. Keep moving. Every minute out here lessens Parker's chances.
6: It's getting dark. Awfully fast, Captain Strong.
5: But that's another reason to move. No one can survive out here at night. I'll get rolling.
6: Hey, what's that?
8: Captain Strong. Look! Up there on top of those mountains.
6: I must be seeing things. The mountains are blowing their tops.
5: It's the hydrogen in the methane atmosphere uniting with the sodium in the mountainside.
8: The ground! It's moving!
6: An earthquake! Get down flat! Quick!
5: No, don't! You'll never get up again! Come on, both of you! Get in a huddle! We lean on each other and brace ourselves! It's our only chance!
9: We'll return to the exciting adventures of Tom Corbett, Space Cadet, in just a moment. So stand by. Hold everything. 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

0: finding Captain Parker in the wreckage of his rocket scout on the surface of Jupiter, Tom, Roger, and Captain Strong tried desperately to carry the unconscious man back to their rocket cruiser, the Polaris. But they have to fight the overwhelming gravity force on the planet. Gravity that adds almost 300 pounds to their weight, making each step a tremendous effort. Then suddenly, halfway back to the Polaris, the surrounding mountains seem to explode, and the ground heaves and shakes beneath their feet.
1: Hang on, boys. Try not to fall down.
2: This planet's gone crazy.
3: How long will this

0: days, maybe hours.
1: Captain, I can't take much more of this.
0: Well, you've got to, Manny.
2: Hey, look! The ground is opening up!
1: We're dead, Doc! Run for it!
0: No, wait!
3: Something, Jets! That chasm opened up right behind us.
1: 2 feet closer and we would have dropped through.
0: Listen, boys. Those explosions, they're dying down.
3: Guess the worst of it is over, sir.
0: Yeah, temporarily. They'll start again. So let's get moving while we still have the chance. The next earthquake may wreck the Polaris.

0: By the rings of Saturn, I never thought you fellas would make it.
1: What's the matter? Think we're a bunch of sissies? Hey, what's the matter with you, Roger?
0: You're talking like you had a mouthful of hot potatoes.
1: My face, it's just cold, that's all. I haven't thawed out yet.
0: Well, at last we found something to keep him quiet.
2: All right, boys. All right. Man your stations. Those mountaintops are starting to flare again.
1: Gangway, I've had enough of that routine.
0: Rocket motors are warmed up and ready, sir.
2: Right. Make this fast, Astro.
3: You bet, sir.
2: Strap in, Tom.
1: Yes, sir. But what about Captain Parker?
2: Oh, he's pretty sick. I think he'll pull through. He's asleep now, down in my cabin. All right, now, stand by for blastoff.
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4: Gyros on, sir. Honestly, Skipper, I never thought we'd ever get off Jupiter alive.
2: Huh? I had some very strong doubts myself. 5 seconds to blast off. Four.
4: Goodbye, Jupiter.
2: Three,
4: if I ever see you again, it'll be through a telescope.
2: Zero, rocket away!

0: action-packed adventure with Tom Corbett and the Space Cadets on Tuesday, when danger and death strike from the void in the mystery of the Space Station of Danger. 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Tom Corbett, Space Cadet, starring Frankie Thomas, can also be seen on television and appears in the comic sections of many of America's leading newspapers. 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Featured in the cast are Al Markham as Astro, Jan Merlin as Roger Manning, and Edward Bryce as Captain Strong. Today's program was written by Jack Weinstock and Willie Gilbert, directed by Drex Hines. Jackson Beck speaking.
1: Kellogg's Raisin Bran has a secret. Kellogg's Raisin Bran has a secret.
2: And what a secret! In Kellogg's Raisin Bran, the tasty raisins are dipped in honeycomb. 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And no other raisin brand but Kellogg's gives you the tender goodness of raisins dipped in honeycomb. That's Kellogg's secret. So for your breakfast, make sure you get Kellogg's, because
1: Kellogg's Raisin Bran has a secret.
2: This program has come to you from New York. This is ABC, the American...
3: Yes, it's for you. It's your dinner. It's called Cupboard Love. Cupboard Love's different. Comes in a packet, not a tin. See this foil pouch? Keeps it moist and squeezy. That's right. It's a new kind of cat food. Moist. It's good for you. Like it?
4: New Cupboard Love. What the well-cared-for cat has for dinner.
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1: Quiet, Please for tonight is called The Oldest Man in the World. It was bitter cold up there in the uplands, the foothills of the Pyrenees, 20,000 years ago. The great sheet of glacial ice had slid down from the polar ice cap. Only the mountain peaks arose above it. There were reindeer in southern France. Reindeer and the great shaggy bison. The long-haired ancestor of the horse lived somehow on those dead hills in the bitter cold of 200 centuries ago. No man wrote down the time when the sullen glaciers let go their icy hold on the countryside, for there were no men to see it. Only the fierce great bears roaming the barren, frigid hills, preying horribly on the reindeer and the bison and the gentle, frightened horses. Where the men came from, nobody knows. Perhaps they struggled up from the Spanish Peninsula over the jagged passes of the Pyrenees, following the retreating wall of ice. But it's fruitless to speculate. The ice melted away to the north, then the earth appeared, and there were men living in the high caves of the Pyrenees. In the Cro-Magnon caves along the Dordogne in France, they found what they said was indisputable evidence of prehistoric man. An intelligent, walking upright man who made weapons, fought, worshipped, and died. The Cro-Magnon man. You've seen the drawings they made of him. A beetle-browed, heavy-jawed cave man. A short step on the ladder of evolution above his anthropoid forebears. And in certain caves hidden away in the foothills of the Pyrenees, you can find drawings that the Cro-Magnon man scratched on the cave walls 20,000 years ago. So he did live and flourish and finally perished. And they say he vanished utterly. That is what they say. Now I'll tell you what I know.
2: Why, I think I ought to tell Lucas. I know the story even better.
0: Did you hear that? Did you hear a voice speaking to you? I thought I heard a voice. I thought I heard Harry's voice. Listen. It couldn't be Harry's voice, could it? Not Harry's voice. Harry's dead. Harry. And the last time I saw Harry alive was 27 years ago this coming August. Listen. I wonder if Harry's bicycle is still up there beneath a clump of bushes. They'd be trees now. Up there at the mouth of the cave on the road. The lonesome road that leads past the ruins of the castle of Montspan. The frame will be rusty and the tires will be in shreds and the shiny leather will be weather-worn and mildewed. If some village boy from Montspan didn't find the bicycle and ride it away many years ago. But I doubt anybody found it. Nobody found the mouth of that cave. Not for 20,000 years. We left our bicycles at the mouth of the cave. Harry and Lucille and I.
2: We can sit here in the cave until the storm's over. Long ride down to the village, and I don't want to get caught in one of these young floods. Can't even find a road when it starts to rain. Pull your bike inside, Lucille. It'll start raining any second.
3: We made it just in time, it looks like.
2: It's down, Lucas. Here, Lucille.
0: Yeah, one cigarette.
3: Here.
0: Thanks.
2: Here, me.
3: You boys are so polite.
2: No, not three from one match, Lucille.
3: Oh, you. I haven't got any matches.
0: Here.
3: Thanks.
2: Practically never strikes game.
3: Sit closer to me.
0: Cold, Lucille?
3: I don't like lightning.
2: There comes the rain.
3: Let's get farther inside. It's coming right in here.
1: It's probably damp in there, too.
3: No, it's nice and dry. Dark, though.
2: Come on, Lucas. Going right in there.
1: I'll say it is. Where are you, Lucille?
3: Here. Dry leaves.
2: Oh, fine.
3: Sit down.
2: Sit down, Lucas. Not on me.
1: I can't see you.
2: Oh. This is all right. Comfortable, Lucille?
3: Fine. Ooh, listen to it rain.
2: Nice and cozy in here.
1: Yeah, no wonder they lived in caves.
2: Who?
3: Who?
1: Cavemen. Cro-Magnon men.
3: Suppose any of them lived in here?
2: Big cave. Seems big, anyway. Well,
1: probably they did. Lived in all the caves around here. Remember what the abbey told us down the village? Sure, they find relics everywhere. They lived here all right.
3: Nobody home now, though.
1: Hardly. And that was 20,000 years ago.
3: Was you there, Charlie?
1: Yeah, they lived in all the caves around here. They must have lived here.
2: They've explored all the caves from here to Toulouse.
3: This one's kind of hidden, though. We just found it by accident.
1: Good accident. Well, we'd be out in that.
2: Sure coming down.
3: I'm hungry.
2: It'll stop pretty soon.
3: I hope so.
1: If this keeps up, that road will be something.
2: Road? Goat path.
1: Well, you're dry.
2: Now.
4: Where are you going, Lucille?
3: Exploring. Find a caveman.
4: What's the matter with me?
3: You're too gentle.
2: I can get rough.
1: Don't go far, Lucille. Break your leg in the dark back there.
4: Yeah, and I don't want to have to carry you down that mountainside in the mud.
3: I've got my flashlight.
4: Well, be careful.
1: You got another cigarette?
2: Hmm.
1: Yeah, match.
2: You got nothing but the habit, Lucas.
1: Thanks.
3: It goes way back under the hill.
4: Well, be careful.
3: Oh, shut up.
2: My bride.
1: Yeah, I wonder if this cave really has been explored.
2: I wouldn't know.
1: It'd be nice to find a souvenir, take home with us.
2: What kind of souvenir?
1: Bone or something?
2: With some caveman's name carved on it. Property of Ugg, son of Gug.
1: Yeah, they carve things on bones.
2: Hmm.
1: Carve pictures on the walls of the caves.
2: How are you going to pry the wall off a cave?
4: Lucille? Lucille? Hey, Lucille!
3: I'm all right. Hey, there's bats in here.
4: What'd you expect? Robins?
3: Ostriches.
1: I wouldn't wander around back there, Lucille.
3: I'm all right.
1: Well, be careful.
4: Come back here.
3: In a minute. Hey, there's a big hole back here.
2: Well, stay away from it.
3: I will.
2: Stop raining here?
1: Yeah, it's coming down harder than ever.
2: It's getting dark out, too.
1: Well, we're dry.
2: None of that brandy left, is there?
3: I heard that.
1: Well, there ain't any.
3: Think it up. I don't want any.
4: We should come back here. Well, come on back here.
3: Gosh, it's dark.
4: Come back before you get lost.
3: All right.
1: See any pictures back there?
3: It's like the Louvre, dearie.
1: The what?
2: The Louvre. Where the pictures are? In Paris. France.
1: Oh. No, on the walls.
3: No. No pictures.
1: Well, you better come back.
3: Floor.
4: You stay away from it.
3: Way down. I think there's water down there.
2: Water outside, too.
4: Oh, Lucille, come back here now. Stop fooling around. You'll break your...
3: No, I won't.
4: You will, too.
3: Hey!
4: What's the matter? You... Lucille? Lucille?
1: Lucille.
3: Come back here.
4: What's the matter with you?
1: What is it? What...
3: Come back here, quick.
2: Come on, Lucas.
1: Wait, I'll get my flashlight.
4: Lucille, now stand still.
3: Look out for that hole, Harry. Look out this way.
1: What happened? What is it?
5: You're both scared to death.
4: What happened?
5: Look!
4: What?
5: A footprint. A caveman's footprint.
4: Well, let's see. In the solid rock.
5: How did it get there?
4: Yeah.
1: the caveman put it there. 20,000 years ago.
5: In the solid rock?
1: Well, that was soft mud 20,000 years ago. And the man, a beetle-browed, heavy-jawed, Cro-Magnon man, left it there in the soft limestone mud. And the mud is hardened through all those 200 times 100 years, and it looks as if he just walked away from it. And the man that made it, he's not even a dead man anymore. He died. He was a skeleton somewhere in here in the bowels of the earth. The centuries went on and on. He's not even dust, the man that made that footprint.
5: It scares me.
1: You don't need to be afraid of him, Lucille. Listen.
5: Harry.
1: Thunder. Thunder, that's all.
5: Hold my hand, Harry. I'm scared all of a sudden.
1: There's nothing to be afraid of.
5: Harry.
2: I know there's nothing to be afraid of, Lucas, but... But...
5: Let's get out of here. I'm scared.
2: Come on, dear.
1: Let's go back where we were and not wander around till the rain stops. Over this way, Harry. He fell. That hole in the floor.
6: Paul, you pushed it.
1: Lucille.
6: You pushed him. I saw you push him. You murderer, you.
1: Well, I pushed him. His eyes were on the footprint on the yellow limestone floor of the cave as he took a backward step directly toward the yawning hole that led to... And I pushed him into. Just the lightest touch on his arm, just enough to take his balance away from him on that glaze of ancient crystalline limestone. Just the lightest push. And Lucille saw it. Of course. Lucille had promised to marry me. That was before Harry's time. Lucille loved me. That was before Harry's time. I loved Lucille. Before Harry's time and after Harry's time and always. But she married Harry. They asked me to come along to the south of France with them. The old good friend, the friend of the family, the man who loved and lost and forgave and wrapped up his broken heart. Lucas the unjealous. Lucas the good loser, the good fellow. Good old Lucas. And at last the storm sent opportunity deep in the cave where the oldest man in the world had lived. He would forget the man who died of an accident in that ancient place. And in time, the good friend would take up his role as the lover. The role he had never forgotten. But Lucille saw what I did. I remember the thoughts that raced through my mind as we stood beside that pit there in the brief lights from our paltry flashlights. I'll have to do something. I'll have to try. I'll have to make it look as if I was only trying to save him from falling. He's dead down there. He hid his head on the rocks as he felt her. He's drowned in his black waters down there. I'll have to do something to convince her. Look. Look there at the side of the pit. Why, a man could climb down there. I would only have to climb part way down to make it look good. To make it look as if I really wanted to rescue him. It'll be a great act. I won't fall. I'll make it look good. She'll be sure I was trying to save him if I climbed down after him. And he's dead anyway.
6: I saw him do it. I saw the murderer. I saw him do it. I saw him do it.
1: Lucille, you're being absurd. Lucille, listen to me. You know perfectly well I didn't push Harry. You know I didn't, Lucille. I reached out as I saw his foot slipping on the floor there, and I tried to save him from falling, but I didn't push him. Lucille, you know I didn't push him. Why, Harry's my best friend, Lucille. Why should I try to kill him? Well, I love you. And I love Harry like a brother, Lucille. I didn't push him. I tried to save his life. Listen, Lucille. Listen. Stop crying a second. I'm going down there. There, see, where it looks as if the steps the old caveman made themselves so long ago? Now you stay right here, Lucille, and I'll go down and I'll do everything I can to bring Harry back to you. No, stay there and wait. Wait, Lucille.
7: to. Wait. I can climb down.
6: No, no, no. No, I don't want you to do it.
7: Let me go, Lucille.
6: No, no. I know you want to make sure he's dead when you go down there. No. No, you want to make sure he's dead. Because I don't know.
1: Why, Lucille?
6: No, no, I wouldn't let you.
1: Why, Lucille, I thought that's fine. I hadn't thought of that. He might be still alive down there, but he won't be, Lucille, darling, when I come back. Why, thank you very much for the suggestion, I thought. That solves the whole problem very neatly. And now down the slippery steps cut into the limestone. Down, oh, so carefully in the dark. A little gurgling sound of dark waters below me. Foot slip, be careful, mustn't fall yourself, Lucas. And up above, the dim beam from Lucille's flashlight. Very, very neat as I climb down.
7: Harry! Oh, boy. Are you all right? Harry! Harry, old boy!
1: Maybe he is dead. Maybe he did drown. Oh, how much farther is it? The rocks are slippery. And I see water lap suddenly at my foot.
6: Harry!
1: Now my own flashlight to see down here. Ahead, bobbing on the surface of the water.
7: Harry!
1: And beam sweeps back and forth over the swirling, dark, icy waters.
7: Harry?
1: This wall. The far wall. To the right. To the left.
7: Harry!
6: Harry!
7: I don't see him, Lucille.
6: Harry!
1: He's not down here.
8: Lucas!
1: I heard...
8: Lucas!
7: Is that you, Harry? Where...
8: Lucas!
7: Where are you? Harry! Harry!
8: I hear you.
7: Are you all right?
8: Certainly I'm all right. Jump down into the water.
7: What? Where are you?
8: The water isn't deep. Jump down.
7: Well, listen, I don't...
8: Jump down. I think my arm's broken. Come on, hurry.
7: Well, I...
8: Come on, quick.
7: Where are you?
8: Feel around the side. Water's only up to your chest. Feel around the side. The tunnel.
1: Panicky in the wet darkness, feeling around the slimy walls. Water lapping suddenly at my chest.
8: Keep feeling around till you find it. I can't help
1: suddenly,
8: you.
1: Suddenly, an opening. The water sucking hungrily at my legs. A suffocating, water-filled tunnel. The rocky roof from 6 inches above my head. Water over my mouth. Flies. Blinding, curved, icy arms. Water. Darkness. The precious gulf of air.
8: Don't find it. Only a second or two. All right.
7: Harry!
9: You're all right.
7: I don't...
9: It's a tunnel that comes out of that hole I fell into. Underground river or something. Kind of a beach here. Lie still. You're all right.
7: Are you?
9: I think I broke my arm when I fell. I tried to get back through the tunnel, but the current's too strong. You'll have to help me, Lucas.
7: Wait.
9: Ready? Not scared, are you?
7: Why, this is another cave.
9: Not afraid of the cavemen, are you?
7: Where are you?
9: Right here.
7: It's so dark, can't see a thing.
9: Try a flashlight, unless it's got waterlogged. Does work.
1: Stalactites. 100 feet long, hanging dismally from a ceiling so far away. The silent, rushing underground river, and the shore of yellow crystallized limestone. Beside me, a wall deep scratched with giant drawings that I recognize in the feeble light as the great shaggy bison of the Ice Age.
0: Rude drawings in red and black of the gentle little horses that roamed the countryside above me one day. A rude altar. And ancient, terrifying marks scratched into the solid rock in the days when it was soft mud. Marks that the cavemen's high priests must have made there in their holy of holies in the ancient cave. Beside me, the incredibly old statue of the great ice bear, looming horribly in the little light. The marks of the ritual stone spears clear in its hulking sides after 20,000 years.
2: Look.
0: The squat, menacing figure of an almost man. Beetle-browed, heavy-browed, heavy-jawed, glaring horribly at me over Harry's shoulder.
2: He won't hurt you, Lucas. He's a statue, too. Now you know, don't you, what the oldest man in the world looked like?
0: He... Nobody's ever seen anything like that, Harry.
2: Better save that light. We'll need it if we're going to get out of here to tell anybody about it.
0: No, it's all right. This is a fresh battery. Harry. It's incredible. Look at his face.
2: Solid limestone. Scare you, old boy? Come on, I want to get out of here.
0: Can we... Oh, wait, Harry, I want to... Listen.
2: I want to get up. That's the sound of the water. The river there.
0: I thought I heard...
2: The sound of the water.
0: Back there in the shadow.
2: Nothing.
0: There is too something back there.
2: The cavemen? The Cro-Magnon men alive after 20,000 years, Lucas?
0: There's something I can hear.
2: Whatever it is, old man...
0: Harry.
2: What?
0: You said you broke your arm.
2: I said so. I said I couldn't get back through the passage with a broken arm, didn't I?
0: Well, that's what you...
2: A man couldn't get back there with a broken arm.
0: Well, why?
2: Because I wanted you in here with me, Lucas. I wanted you in here with whatever else is in here.
0: Harry.
2: You're the smart guy. You're the investigator. You're the man that knows all about the cavemen. You're the...
0: What?
2: A murderer, Lucas.
0: Hi.
2: I saw your face when you pushed me, murdering. So?
0: No, wait.
2: Goodbye, Lucas.
0: You're not going to leave me. I can get through that passage just as well as you can.
2: With a broken arm, Lucas. Not with two broken arms.
0: You're not...
2: Hold out your arms, Lucas.
0: No, you...
2: Now, look what you've done, Lucas. You've smashed the oldest statue in the world to bits. Not content with attempted murder, you...
0: I didn't...
2: Hold out your arms, Lucas, and let's get this over. Drop that rock.
0: Harry! Here. I told you... I made my way back through the passage. How I'll never know, but I made it. I made the climb up the slippery limestone walls of that dreadful pit up to the floor of the cave. I don't know how I did that. I stood for a long moment alongside Lucille when I came up to the cave floor. And I remember how the yellow floor glittered in what was left of the light from her dying flashlight. Lucille, I said. Lucille, I loved you. And I wanted you. And I loved you enough to try to murder Harry. And if I let you go, Lucille, you'll tell everybody, and they'll take me, and they'll hang me. And it's no good, Lucille.

0: You murdered him.
1: No, Lucio. No, I didn't murder him. I tell you, I didn't murder him.
0: But he's dead.
1: Yes. He's dead, but I didn't murder.
0: Then I don't want to live any longer.
1: Yes, I know, Lucio. But I didn't murder Harry. I tried, but I didn't do it.
0: Murderer.
1: And I picked her up. And just as gently as I could, I dropped her over the edge of the yawning black pit. Down into the water down there. And before I loosened my hands and let her fall, I leaned over and I kissed her on the forehead because I did love her. They'd have hanged me. She wouldn't have believed me. Nobody in the world would have believed that thing that came out of the shadows behind Harry down there and lifted up a great jagged piece of the broken statue and smashed his head in. Nobody in the world would have believed me if I'd told them that Harry was killed by a real, live, breathing caveman. The last of the beetle-browed, heavy-jawed, squatty little men that lived 20,000 years ago. But that's what happened.

0: is The Oldest Man in the World. It was written and directed by Willis Cooper. And the man who spoke to you was Ernest Chappell.
1: And Don Briggs was Harry. Nancy Sheridan was Lucille. As usual, music for Quiet Please is played by Albert Berman. Our sound effects by William J. McClintock. Now for a word about next week, our writer-director, Willis Cooper.
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Speed Gibson of the International Secret Police.

0: Failing to trap Lee Ying in the tea house fire and Speed Gibson and Clint Barlow in the dynamite blast in the Seong Tunnel, the Octopus, master criminal, determines to gather his forces for an attempt to do away with the secret police with one stroke. Consequently, as Barney Dunlap and Bob Gilmore land in the harbor on their return from a fruitless trip after Marsha Winfield, the Octopus tells Barney to go to Dr. Kingsley's residence if he wants to know what has happened to his working partners. Seeing the Seong dock in ruins and knowing that Speed and Clint were there on a raid, Barney is greatly excited and loses no time in getting to the doctor's home.
1: Doc! Doc Kingsley! Anybody home?
2: Why, Barney! I didn't expect to see you so
3: soon. Hello, Barney. Well, I'm glad you're back safe.
1: Speed and Clint, where are they?
4: Why, they're on their way here. I had a phone call from Clint just a few minutes ago.
1: He's all right?
4: Well, so far as I know, yes. He said he had a lot to tell me. Asked if I'd heard from you. I gave him your message that you sent over shortwave.
1: Oh, boy. Mind if I sit down, Doc?
4: Why, of course not. Well, you look all in, Barney.
1: I am, you see. Oh, but wait a minute. I'm forgetting my manners in the excitement. Doc, this is Bob Gilmore, who's been helping us out up the Seong. This is Dr. Kingsley, Bob, and little Jean, his daughter.
5: Well, I know you.
3: You knew Marsha's brother, didn't you, Mr. Gilmore?
5: Yes, Jean, very well.
3: I'm so sorry that you didn't find Marsha.
1: So am I, honey. We must have just missed her. Which reminds me, Bob got a nasty shock on the head, Doc. Thought it had fractured his skull at first, but he finally came out of it. Wouldn't hurt to take a look at it.
4: Oh, I should say so, and right now, too.
5: Oh, please don't. I mean, not until Clint has arrived. My head isn't as important as the news he'll bring.
3: Doesn't it hurt a lot?
5: Well, just aches a little, Gene.
4: That should be Speed and Clint now.
1: Swell. There'll be some surprise to see us sitting here.
5: We'll have plenty to tell them.
1: Yeah, and they'll have plenty to tell us, judging from the looks of the Seong dock.
6: Sounds like Barney.
1: Not only sounds like, but is. The great Barney in person.
6: Barney. Golly, I'm glad you're safe.
1: Hi, Speed. Hi, Clint.
7: Well, Barney, how in the world did you get back so soon?
6: Blue. Oh, sure glad to see you again, Bob. It's too bad about Miss Marsha.
5: Yes, Speed. Barney might have been in time to stop Splinters from moving her if he hadn't stayed at my house to see if I was going to come to or not.
7: Come to?
1: Yeah, feel that bump on Bob's dome.
7: Now, let's see, Bob. Say, that is a good one. What happened?
1: As long as explanations are in order, what happened to you, old pal? When we flew down, the Seong dock was kind of messed up.
5: And Barney was plenty scared. Thought maybe you'd gotten caught in it.
6: Well, would have. Hadn't been for Clint.
3: Oh, dear. What happened, Speed?
4: Well, yes, tell us. We know nothing about your activities, you know.
6: Well, we found the secret rock door, and it was open an inch or two. I was going to try and shove it wide open when Clint stopped me all of a sudden. He rigged up a pickaxe and rope and got everybody out of the tunnel. Took the other end of the rope along with us, and then we all tugged on it and heard a terrific explosion.
7: You see, the Octopus had set another trap. That rock door released a charge of dynamite when it was moved. Had we stayed in the tunnel and moved that door ourselves, we wouldn't be here now.
4: Oh, how horrible.
1: Was Ying with you?
7: Yes, he's with the British authorities now, turning in a report.
1: I tried to call a shortwave station, but couldn't raise anybody.
7: Well, that's not surprising. Ying's tea house is burned to the ground.
4: What?
7: Mm-hmm. The Octopus, discovering that Ying was a member of the secret police, took steps to do away with him. He didn't get Ying, unfortunately, but the crime laboratory is in ruins.
1: Suffering Wang doodles. Things have been happening during my flight up the Seong.
4: Yes, and when did this all happen?
6: Just before we went to the Seong dock.
1: Well, you didn't waste any time, did you?
7: Supposing you tell us how you spent your time up the Seong, Barney.
1: I'll make it short, Clint. I kept the Octopus plane in sight, but I don't think he knew I was following him, because he never would have landed at Bob's place and gone in like he did.
5: He said that you'd send him, Clint.
7: Well, he did, and then he knocked you out.
5: Well, he pulled a gun on me first. He was half out of his mind, I think, judging from the way he talked. Said something about being kept in a torture room or something.
1: The Octopus is full of cute tricks like that. Probably threw Splinters in there after he almost spilled the beans about his headquarters.
7: All right, so go on. What happened then?
5: Well, I tackled him and tried to get the gun. During the mix-up, he cracked me over the head with it. The next thing I knew, Barney was throwing water in my face.
1: Yeah, I bust in all set to arrest whoever's there, and I find Bob stretched out all over the floor. While I was giving him the once-over, the Splinters guy takes off. And I have a heck of a time trying to decide whether I should take off after him or stay and patch up Bob. He looked pretty sick to me, so I stayed.
5: By the time we finally did reach the house where I'd seen Marsha, there wasn't a sign of anything. Looked as if it hadn't been lived in for days.
4: But are you sure it was the right place, Gilmore?
5: Oh, yes, Dr. Kingsley.
3: Oh, dear. I wonder where Marcia is now.
6: One thing we can be sure of, Jean, is she's safe. Otherwise, the octopus wouldn't take so much trouble about moving her around.
7: Yes, Speed's right. The octopus doesn't keep prisoners as a rule. He has some use for Marcia, that I know. And we've got to find her before he uses her as a hostage in some way.
1: Say, that reminds me.
6: Reminds you what, Barney?
1: Just as we was landing, the octopus came on the air over the short wave set, telling me why I couldn't raise anyone at Li Ying's, and saying that if I wanted to know what had happened to you guys, I should come here to the docks.
7: The octopus told you to come here?
1: Sure, didn't he, Bob?
5: That's right, Clint.
7: That doesn't sound so good.
4: Well, what do you mean?
7: Well, just why should the octopus want us all here together?
1: Dunno, but let him want it. He can't do us any harm, what with the Hong Kong police all around the doctor's house and garden. I had to show everything I had in the way of identification to get in here.
4: You think that criminal plans another raid, Clint?
7: Well, I don't know what to think, Doctor. After what's happened within the past few hours, nothing would surprise me.
1: Now what? Maybe it's that surprise you was talking about, Clint.
7: Well, I hope not. I've had enough excitement to last me for a few hours. I'd like some sleep and also a chance to replace my disguise. That smoke and the tunnel explosion didn't do it any good.
3: I'd love to know how you really look, Clint. You've always had that Monsieur Dorsey makeup on when you weren't disguised as a Chinese.
7: Well, Pierre Dorsey isn't much different from my true appearance, Jean. I just darkened my skin, curled my hair.
1: Watch it. Here comes somebody.
8: Mr. Wu to see Dr. Kingsley.
4: Quan Wu? Why, show him in, please.
8: Yes. This way, please, Mr. Wu.
1: Just the guy I've been wanting to see.
6: Me too.
7: Yeah, now, wait a minute. Take it easy, both of you. Follow my lead.
8: Dr. Kingsley, and my friends, the secret police.
7: Well, are you surprised to find us here, Mr. Wu?
8: Somewhat. I thought you would probably be on the trail of the octopus. I believe that this is the first time I have ever seen you in a mood of relaxation, Mr. Barlow.
1: Yeah, it's real cozy, ain't it? Just the time for a nice long talk.
8: Talk?
7: Yes, there are some questions we'd like to ask you, Mr. Wu.
8: Some other time, perhaps? I have another appointment shortly. I merely happened to be passing the doctor's home and thought I would drop in to see how things were progressing.
1: Our questions won't take long.
4: Jean, perhaps you'd better run along and play.
3: But, Daddy, every time anything exciting starts to happen, you make me go somewhere and play.
4: Now, Jean.
3: All right.
4: Yes, but don't leave the house.
7: And, now, Mr. Wu?
8: This is all very irregular. Why do you wish to question me? What information can I give you, gentlemen?
1: What were you doing on the Siang dock the night of the flower boat raid?
8: Flower boat raid?
6: Yeah. You came in a rickshaw following a big box.
8: Oh, that night. I remember now. I came down to the dock to observe the merriment aboard the flower boat. But I did not see you, Speed.
6: You pushed me off the pier.
8: What?
6: When I was trying to see into that big box.
8: Were you that boy? I thought you were a beggar.
1: Well, that still don't give you a reason to push the kid.
7: No. Mr. Wu, are you sure that you've told us everything you know about the octopus?
8: I do not understand.
7: Well, not long ago, you warned Dr. Kingsley that by continuing to aid us, he might lose his little daughter. That she might disappear as Marcia Winfield disappeared. Now, on what information did you base this warning?
8: Simply on rumors that had come to my ears, Mr. Barlow.
1: What rumors? Who did they come from?
8: My countrymen. I cannot remember just who told me. To tell the truth, I did not pay much attention to the rumors, but merely repeated them to Dr. Kingsley as a precaution.
7: Well, you thought enough of the rumors to make a special trip to see Dr. Kingsley and warn him.
8: Dr. Kingsley is my very good friend.
7: I wonder if you really mean that.
8: What?
7: If you really think a great deal of the Dr. Wu, you will not withhold any information concerning the octopus from us. For by doing so, you may be enabling this criminal to actually harm the doctor or Jean.
8: But, Mr. Barlow, I have told you that I know nothing of this criminal other than the usual rumors that are everywhere in Hong Kong. You are a member of the secret police. You know vastly more about the octopus than I. Furthermore, I cannot understand why you are questioning me as if I were a member of the band. Is this by any chance what you term third degree?
4: Well, now, I don't think you understand. Now, Fifth is not insinuating anything against your character, Quan Wu. He merely wanted to ask you these questions as a precaution against further damage done by this fiend that calls himself the Octopus. Now, within the last few hours, this criminal has threatened the lives of practically everyone present. Well, I shudder when I think where he might strike next.
8: I do not think you need fear anything, Doctor, with such able protectors as the secret police about you. And now, if I am free, may I ask leave to depart? Remember, I still must keep that other appointment.
5: Yeah, very well, then. Nothing more we can do, I guess.
1: No, but something tells me things ain't just right. I can't figure out just what.
8: Then until you do, Mr. Dunlap, allow me to bid you all farewell.
6: Wait a minute. Don't let him go. Look at his right hand.
5: Hmm? What is it, Speed?
1: Yeah, what do you see, kid?
6: That ring. The stone is missing from it. Remember, we found a little piece of jade in our room with the golden lotus that just about fit in that ring. Found it in the floor after our room had been searched. Fellas, the Octopus Gang searched our room, and Quan Wu must have been there. He is in the Octopus Gang.

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2: 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But first, Frank Martin for just a few seconds.
3: Everybody.
4: 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Daily Express. Want ad department, one moment, please. There you are. Daily Express. 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One moment, please. 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
5: Good morning, Mr. Roberts.
6: Good morning, Jim.
5: Kind of late today, aren't you, Mr. Roberts?
6: First time in 40 years. Can't understand what happened to my alarm clock.
5: Well, maybe it wore out.
6: Worn out? Maybe that's right. Just worn out.
5: Now, hold up a minute, will you, Mr. Roberts? I want to talk to you.
6: I'm late, Carter. But what can I...
5: It's about that money, Mr. Roberts. I was wondering if you'd wait to save...
6: Of course, my boy. Of course. How is she?
5: Oh, doing fine. Mr. Roberts, I want you to know how much Jean and I appreciate
6: you. All right, all right. We're all human beings together, aren't we?
5: Some folks are.
6: I'm late. Got to hurry. See you later.
5: Thanks again, Mr. Roberts.
6: Oh, ho, ho.
7: Sam. Sam Roberts.
6: Yes, Harry.
7: Have you heard the news?
6: No. It was so late, didn't even look at the paper.
7: Why, it's only 2 minutes after.
6: 2 minutes after is 2 minutes late, Harry.
7: Sam Roberts, you're the... Oh, well. Listen, have you heard about Bridge? He's here. Bridge. Mr. Bridge, the new publisher.
6: Oh, him. Well, that's nice. He's taking things over.
7: Sam, you're not in the least bit interested in the fact that there's a new man on top, are you?
6: Well, I've been here so long, and many have come and gone.
7: But aren't you afraid of...
6: Well, finish it, Harry. Afraid of what?
7: Oh, forget it. That column of yours is all that matters, huh, Sam?
6: Well, I've been doing it quite a number of years. You know, just this morning, I was thinking how fortunate a man I am. For 40 years, things have happened. Wars, peace conferences, depressions, and prosperity. And in all that time,
5: Mr. Roberts.
7: Someone paging you, Sam.
6: Hey?
5: Mr. Roberts, you wanted upstairs right away.
6: Upstairs, Jim? Me?
5: He said come up right away. New boss, Mr. Bridge.
6: Mr. Bridge?
5: Yeah, right away. He's the boss.
7: That's not so good, Sam.
6: What did you say?
7: Oh, nothing. Nothing at all. You'd better get up there.
6: Sure. Too bad I was late today. Maybe he's been waiting for me.
7: Take the side step, Sam. Get up there faster.
6: Yeah, that's right. Thanks, Harry. Thanks.
7: Good luck, Sam.
6: Luck? Why should I need luck? Funny about that alarm clock.
8: Yes?
6: I've never seen... Oh, you're new here, aren't you, Miss?
8: I'm Miss Ronson, Mr. Bridges' new secretary. What is it, please?
6: I'm Sam Roberts. Column on the editorial page.
8: Oh, yes. Mr. Bridge was expecting you. If you'll wait a moment.
6: Yes.
9: Yes?
8: Mr. Roberts is here, Mr. Bridge.
9: All right, send him in a hurry.
8: Yes, sir. Very well. You can go in now.
6: Yes. So I heard.
9: All right, Roberts, come in.
6: Yes, sir.
9: Well, come in.
6: Yes, sir.
9: Sit there.
6: I'm pleased to meet you, Mr. Bridge.
9: Sit down.
6: Thank you. You know, Mr. Bridge, I think you're going to like publishing the Daily Express. What I mean to say is, on this paper, you'll find a group of men who work together, who actually think of the newspaper as part of their lives, who
1: who actually...
9: Just a moment, Mr. Roberts. I'm a busy man.
6: I can understand that.
9: I didn't ask you up here to hear about the esprit de corps of this organization. It's been my personal experience that the average man does what he's paid for. No more, no less.
6: Oh, now don't say that, Mr. Briggs. Now you take Charlie down at number one linotype. Why, there's a man...
9: Mr. Roberts.
6: I'm sorry. I know you're busy, but I thought maybe you'd like to know something.
9: I've seen the balance sheet. I know all I want to know about this publication. The Daily Express earned 23% less in the 6 months of this fiscal year than it did in a similar period in any year in its history.
6: Well, I don't know much about that. But after all, things haven't been going too well anyplace. You can't blame the men.
9: The men of an organization make money. The men of an organization lose money. And I assure you, Mr. Roberts, that during the next 6 months, this newspaper will make money.
6: Well, that's fine. I'm sure for...
9: Will you keep quiet?
6: That's what you want.
9: Mr. Roberts, there comes a time in every man's life when he ceases to be an asset to the organization which hires him. Might as well be frank and tell you that that time has come in your career.
6: What did you say, Mr. Bridge?
9: In plain English, what I said was that you're getting just a little too old for this organization.
6: Old?
9: In other words, I'm giving you 2 weeks' notice. Sorry, Mr. Roberts, but that's the way things are. Good day, sir.
6: You mean fired?
9: The cashier will have your check. Good day.
6: But my column...
9: I'm a busy man, Mr. Roberts.
6: But my column...
9: I'm replacing that tomorrow with a syndicated column. Big name Broadway stuff. That's what the public wants.
6: Mr. Bridge, you don't understand. Thousands of people, they write me. For 40 years, I've been...
9: If you've been doing it for 40 years, that's long enough. Good day, Mr. Roberts.
6: Mr. Bridge, listen. Where should I go? Ever since I was 16, this is my work. I don't know...
9: Must I have you shown up, Mr. Roberts?
6: No. I don't want to anger you, but my column... 40 years, I tell
9: you. Will you?
6: It isn't the money. I'll work for nothing. I'll work for nothing.
9: Now, look here, Roberts.
6: Didn't you hear me, Mr. Bridge? For nothing. Just let me be here.
9: Get out of here.
6: No. Listen to me. Just a minute more.
9: I have no time. Get out.
6: But my 40 years here, since I was a boy.
9: You've been paid for every day.
6: Then I don't want any more pay. Just let me stay. My work. A man can't live without his work.
9: Get out. Miss Ronson.
6: No. I'll go. But before I go, just another word.
9: Well?
6: Who wants me to go? The managing editor or you?
9: Certainly it's my doing. It's my money invested in the paper. It's my right to choose my employee.
6: Let me stay.
9: Oh, what are you going to do? Start playing hearts and flowers?
6: Please.
9: Once and for all, get out of here. This is a business institution. You've been paid for services rendered. Now get out of here and stop acting like a fool.
6: All right, Mr. Briggs. All right.
9: Go ahead with the rest of them. Get them up here one at a time.
3: Yes, Mr. Bridge.
9: Every man in the organization over 50, understand?
3: Yes, Mr. Bridge. Do you want me to include...
9: What? Miss Ronson. Miss Ronson, what's the matter? Answer me. Crazy little fool screaming like that. Answer me. All right, I'll come out there and see what's the matter. Look here, Miss Ronson. Didn't you hear me? What was the idea of... Miss Ronson, what's the matter with you?
10: The window. Lord.
9: Window? What about the window?
10: That old man, Mr. Roberts.
9: Well?
10: He just jumped out.
1: Ladies and gentlemen, a man is dead. And before this death leads to the other terrors that lie ahead in this strange story, suppose we pause for a moment, relax, and take time out for a deep breath in the midst of our lights-out story. Let's take time to eavesdrop on two young girls. One of them is very unhappy. Lights out. The publisher and his chauffeur are driving along a country road.
9: Jenkins?
11: Yes, sir.
9: Why are you taking this road?
11: Well, I don't quite know.
9: What do you mean you don't know? What are you talking about?
11: Well, I mean it's a shortcut here.
9: No, why didn't you say so in the first place?
11: Sorry, sir.
9: Jenkins?
11: Yes, sir.
9: How soon do you think we'll get to Hartville?
11: About midnight, sir.
9: Well, that wife of mine, she thinks of the blamedest time as to... Jenkins! Jenkins, what are we slowing up for?
11: I don't know, sir. The engine...
9: Well, of all the infernal times and places... Jenkins, what's the idea?
11: Ain't my idea stopping, sir. It's the engine.
9: This is no time for cleverness. You car like this stalling, I never heard of such a thing. Get it started quickly.
11: Yes, sir.
9: Well.
11: Something's wrong.
9: Now, that's brilliant. Get out, you fool, and fix it.
11: Okay.
9: What's that?
11: I said yes, sir.
9: Oh, the rattled brain. Well, what are you doing out there?
11: Trying to find the trouble.
9: Well, don't try to find it. I better go out and see myself what... Well, have you located the trouble?
11: No, sir.
9: What do you mean, no, sir? Do you know your business or don't you?
11: Don't seem to be getting any spark. The distributors don't...
9: And why doesn't the engine go? What do I pay you for? To stand around lonely roads in the middle of the night holding guessing games?
11: Doing my best.
9: Don't you talk back to me. If this car started, you incompetent good for nothing or you're fired. You understand me?
11: Yeah. Okay.
9: Jenkins, where are you going? Jenkins!
11: Yeah, I was fired.

0: you. I've changed your face plenty before walking out on you.
1: Well, how dare you?
0: You shove everybody else around. But you shoved me around for the last time. I'm walking out on you, sourpuss. I'm walking out right now.
1: Now, you can't leave me here in the middle of nowhere.
0: Can't I? Well, I'm doing it.
1: Now, Jenkins, you...
0: So long, dictator. Have a nice walk.
1: Jenkins. Jenkins, don't be a fool. Come back here. Jenkins, get this car started. Jenkins! Oh, all right. If you haven't heard the last of this, I'll fix you, you hoodlum. Leaving me like this, you'll regret it, Jenkins. Blasted dark. Think I'll walk my feet off, huh? Oh, no, I won't. Get in the car. Sit here until someone comes along. Infernal hoodlum.
2: I beg your pardon.
1: Huh? But
2: could I be of assistance?
1: But where? What?
2: I was walking alone. I saw you were stalled here.
1: Oh. Oh, well, that's fine. Yes, you can help me. I'll pay you well, too.
2: Will you?
1: Certainly, certainly. You know about cars?
2: I will drive.
1: Well, that's fine, but you'll have to get it started first. Something about the ignition. I don't know much about machinery, do you?
2: If you will let me sit behind the steering wheel.
1: Certainly, certainly, but fix the engine first.
2: If you will let me sit behind the steering wheel.
1: I tell you, the engine... Oh, all right. You'll see for yourself the starter doesn't do any good. But... Start.
2: Yeah.
1: Infernal Jenkins, he stalled me here deliberately.
2: We will go.
1: He'll regret this night, believe you me. Nothing wrong with the car at all, was there?
2: It runs well.
1: Say, what's the idea of turning down this road? This isn't the way to...
2: A short way.
1: Huh?
2: A much shorter way.
1: You mean to Hartville?
2: I assure you, a much shorter way.
1: Oh, fine. You're a pretty clever fella. Say, how would you like working as my chauffeur? I pay well, treat my help well. Did you hear me? Said, how would you like the job working for me? I'll start you out at... Then why do you keep your head turned? What? I turn the headlights off. Stop the car. The headlights are off. Stop the car. You can't drive in the dark.
2: I know the road well.
1: This is no dim-out area. Someone might run into us. Stop the car.
2: There is no time to wait.
1: Yes, yes, I'll grant you I'm in a hurry, but if you think I'm going to jeopardize my life driving in the dark like this, you're crazy. Stop the car. Stop it. Well, it's more like who's jeopardizing my life. Well, come on, get out. You can fix the light.
2: Yeah.
1: Everything happening at once. Blasted automobile. Well, why stand there? You going to fix the light?
2: There will be light enough soon.
1: Huh? What are you talking about?
2: The moon.
1: The moon?
2: In a moment. The moonlight.
1: Moonlight? Who cares about moonlight? Fix the light and... What?
2: You see.
1: Cemetery. The cemetery.
2: We went where the road led.
1: What's the meaning of this?
2: Come.
1: Come? Come where? What are you up to? Why did you bring me to this infernal graveyard?
2: Follow me.
1: Follow you? Where? Among the tombstones?
2: This way.
1: Are you crazy? Get me out of here quickly.
2: You will follow me.
1: What are you up to? Your face, I have seen you before. This blasted half-light, I do know you, don't I?
2: I ask you once more, come with me.
1: No violence. My money, it's in my inside pocket. Let me go, but no violence.
2: With me.
1: No, don't touch me, don't touch me. Can't stand pain. I'll go with you. I'll go.
2: This way.
1: If you think there's any profit in kidnapping me, let me tell you you're mistaken. Here, take my wallet and show me the way out of here and we'll forget about the whole thing.
2: This way.
1: No. Don't make me walk too fast. I'm not used to walking. It isn't good for me to walk so fast. Now listen, man, you've got to tell me. Where are you taking me? Where is there to go in the cemetery? I don't like it, I tell you, I don't. If this is your idea of a joke, I tell you, I don't like it. The tombstone shining so white, like hands stuck up out of the ground. No, I won't go any further. I don't care what you do, I won't go any... The moonlight's gone. Fellow, where are you? It's gotten so dark. Don't leave me here. There's infernal graves and tombstones. Answer me, where are you? All right. I'm my way up myself. So infernally dark, I can't see an inch in front of me. Doorknob. A door here. What? Yeah. But how? What steps going down? I wonder what...

0: door.
1: Let me out.
0: I'm here.
1: What? Oh, I heard you. Are you down there?
0: I am here.
1: Tell me, is that the way out?
0: The way out.
1: Oh. Wait for me. It's so infernally dark. Just get me out of here. Get me back in my car. Any place but out of this infernal cemetery. I'll pay you well, anything you want. Oh. There you are. What is this place? Where am I? Well, don't stand there in the shadows. Talk up. Where am I?
0: Look about you.
1: Infernal candlelight. What can I see? You said this was the way out. Well, lead the way.
0: Take up the candle.
1: All right.
0: Look at the wall alongside of you. Hold the candle high.
1: What is this place?
0: You see?
1: Coffins.
0: The mausoleum of the family of Bridge. Your family.
1: No.
0: Look closely. The brass plate on that one.
1: Jeremiah Bridge. Born 1802, died 1858. My grandfather.
0: You never were here before, were you?
1: Huh? Oh, no, of course not. I can't stand funerals and such things. Why am I here now?
0: They lived their years. The men of the family called Bridge. They lived their years like robber barons.
1: Hmm?
0: And then they died, and here in darkness rots their bones.
1: What are you talking about? Who are you? What did you bring me here?
0: I tried to rest, yet found no rest as long as you were living.
1: Who are you?
0: As long as you were living.
1: Answer me, who are you? Take your arm away from your face and let me see. Roberts.
0: Yes. I tried to rest, but the thought of all the men, my friends, whose hearts you'd break as you broke mine, that thought kept tearing at the dead bones of me until I thrust up out of the grave and came back for
1: Robert,
0: you.
1: Robert, your face.
0: My coffin was a poor one. Worms and maggots worked quickly.
1: No.
0: The dead are dead, they told me.
1: Stay back.
0: The dead can't walk, they told me.
1: No closer.
0: The dead can't talk, they told me.
1: Stay back.
0: And yet I walk, I talk.
1: Back.
0: When you took away my work, you took away my life.
1: Back!
0: All the years I lived, I was what they call a good man. Asking so little. A place to sleep, my work to do.
1: No, stop. I can't bear to look at you.
0: When you took my work and with it my life, my goodness and kindness went too. In the grave, I learned the will to kill.
1: No, not me.
0: You hear me? Kill. And you, the one to be killed.
1: No, not me. You can't kill me.
0: Here in the place where all of your breed lie rotting, this is the place for you.
1: No, stay back. I can't go any further than the wall.
0: There's hate in me now. Hate that wants to tear the eyes that saw only profit from your head.
1: Oh, please, no, I beg of
0: you. Hate that wants to rip that fat hypocritical tongue from
1: please.
0: Out your head.
1: Please, not me.
0: Hate that wants to rip the skin from off your flesh.
1: No, stop. Dead can't kill the living.
0: Hate can kill in life or death.
1: No, I'll get away from you. I will. Dark again. Roberts, where are you? I can't see. Then where? Gone. Hide. I'll hide till morning. What? Box. Coffin. Empty coffin on the floor. Yes, hide in it. Climb in. Put the lid down. Yeah? Never get me in here. Ghosts and old material things. Never get me. Wait until morning. Get away then. Never happened anyway. Hallucination. Man jumped out of the window. How could he live again? Air. I think the air's getting bad. Open the lid and see if he's gone. Can't plug it. He's sitting on it. Robert's holding it tight. Get off.
2: The air.
3: I'll suffocate.
2: Get off. Robert, get off.
4: Say, Miss Ranson.
5: Yes?
4: Where's Mr. Bridge? Something's come up about the Grosvenor contract. Said he'd have the paper signed.
5: Just a minute. Mr. Bridge hasn't come in yet this morning.
4: Morning? Well, it's almost noon.
5: I know it is, but he isn't here. Had about a dozen appointments, but he just isn't here.
4: Perhaps you left it on his desk.
5: You'd better not disturb his paper.
4: Oh, I won't. Miss Ranson, come here, quick.
5: What is it? What's the matter?
4: Look. The proof sheet for tonight's paper. Where did it come from?
5: Why... I don't know. It wasn't there when I came in this morning.
4: Look at it. Look at it.
5: All right.
4: At it.
5: All right. Scoop. J. Rogers Bridge. Publisher of the Daily Express. Committed suicide. Last night. In his family mausoleum. In the Rosewood Cemetery. Oh, no.
4: And look. Look at the signature. It's signed Roberts.
5: Roberts. Oh, but he's the old man who jumped out of the window.
4: Wait. Look. A message. Printed on... Oh, no.
5: Printed on what? Tell me.
4: On a piece of human skin.

0: Oh. Well, Mr. Obler, I've often heard that a good newspaper man has supernatural powers, but I never expected to meet one who would return from the grave to make his last deadline. Oh, by the way, that brings up something I've been meaning to ask you.
1: What's that, Frank?
0: Do you think that under some circumstances a person might return from the dead?
1: Frank, I do have an idea about that. But I'm going to suggest that we put it with the unfinished business to be taken up in the near future. Because after you say a word, I've got something very important I'd like to say to our listeners.
0: Ionize. And look for the big letters IY on the package and on each tablet. Now, Arch Obler with a serious message for every American.
1: Ladies and gentlemen, a few weeks ago on another network, I started a game. Perhaps you heard about it. It's called They're Here for Me. It's a very simple game. You sit where you are and you think, the Japs, the Nazis, they're here for me. Not for someone in the newspaper or someone in the town halfway across the world or someone I don't even know in this neighborhood or even for my neighbor next door. But for me. For me. Yeah. A smirking little Jap is standing at the door. He's there for you. Not in the headlines, not just in an idea, but actually there for you. It can't happen, you know. 3 million dead in Europe attest to that fact. Now, even if the words such as duty to one's fellow man and patriotism and a better world to come and all that sort of thing may not mean much to you, out of self-interest, these words should. They're here for me. Think about that Jap or that Nazi waiting for you. And then remember that every war-saving stamp and every war bond that you buy is a bullet or a bomb or a tank or an airplane between you personally and the horror of a Jap-Nazi world. Every bond that you buy, another bullet or another bomb or another tank or another airplane between you personally and the horror of a Jap-Nazi world. Tell your employer to start taking that 10% out of your pay, starting right now.
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0: What about that?
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0: 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I'll have 2 ounces, please.
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the weird circle. In this cave by the restless sea, we are met to call from out of the past stories, strange and weird. Bellkeeper, toll the bell, so that all may know we are gathered again in the weird circle.

0: Mortal Tale, The Great Plague.
1: My name's C. Farrell, and as I've often said, I'm willing to learn. Learn to do anything, as long as I can earn me enough to keep a roof over me head and food in me stomach. It was at lunchtime yesterday that I first came to this blasted town of Newport in Monmouthshire and took myself to the nearest inn to see about a bite for the inner man. I stood at the doorway looking in, and who do I see but me old friend and pal, Grigsby, the greatest thief what ever lived. Yes, it was Grigsby, looking as if he'd never slept on a London bench in his life, eating as full and hearty a meal as I've ever seen. At the same time I sees him, he sees me, and he shouts,
2: "Farrell! Well, well, well."
1: "Grigsby, my boy, you're looking as well as the Prince of Wales."
2: "I'm fit." "Yes, fit, Farrell."
1: "Fit for what?"
2: "For whatever you got in that pig-like mind. Sit down, Farrell, sit down. I've been looking for a man like you. I want to meet a friend of mine. Bender, this is C. Farrell."
3: "Glad to meet you."
1: "Cheery sort of bloke, what?"
2: "Oh, he ain't very cheery, but you get used to him. You have to. He's a friend of mine."
3: "Why not?"
1: "Since you're asking the question, Mr. Bender, you're the one that must answer it, eh?"
2: "Have you eaten lunch yet, Farrell?"
1: "Lunch, is it now? Getting swank, eh? I haven't had a morsel in 3 days."
2: "Broke again, Farrell, eh? You'll never learn to make your way in this world. You ought to make some plans for yourself."
1: "I try, Grigsby. Honest, I do."
2: "Bender."
3: "Yep."
2: "Show this bloke how to pick a pocket, eh?"
3: "Well, it's simple. Look at the table next to the bar. See the old man there? That's old Peter. He's the caretaker for the largest house in town. He always carries the keys to the silver closet and his money in his left-hand pocket."
1: "Why his left pocket?"
3: "He's left-handed."
2: "Live and learn, Fatto. Live and learn."
3: "Now, all I have to do is walk by him, pass the time of day pleasant-like, pick his pocket, and we'll all have lunch money, and my friend Grigsby will have the silver closet keys."
2: "A very important item."
1: "Ooh, what if you get caught?"
2: "Bender caught." "Never." "I taught him how to do it. Now, watch and learn, you boy. I'll make something out of you yet."
1: "I'm watching."
2: "Go ahead, Bender."
3: "Keep your eye on me. I'll be right back."
2: "See the way he walks across the room, just as if he doesn't care? Swaggering, swinging his shoulders like?"
1: "Yes, I'm watching. He walks easy."
2: "Now, look. He stops at the man's table, talks a while, smiling all the time."
1: "What's he saying?"
2: "How should I know, Fanny? It don't matter what a man says. What matters is he's saying, just saying it. Now, what you saying there? Stealing into the left pocket there. Ah, he's got it."
1: "He has, for a fact. Yeah, he's got the wallet. And the keys, too."
4: "Oh,
1: it's quite a trick."
2: "Yes, quite a trick. And I taught it to him. If you want to learn something, Fatto, I told you before, stick to Grigsby and you may commit to money. I got big plans for myself this night with old Peter's silver closet keys. Should I count you in?"
1: "As I've said before, and I'm saying it again, I'm willing to learn." So I stuck with Grigsby and Bender. We left the inn in the late afternoon. Grigsby had big plans on his mind, it seems. He was walking fast down the village road toward the biggest house in the town. Me and Bender was walking behind.
2: "Come on, you two. Get a move on, will you?
3: Can't walk faster than the legs will go."
2: "Having you two on my hands, I'll never get anything done tonight."
1: "Oh, I'm sorry, Grigsby, but I'm hurrying as best I can. What are you up to?"
2: "Look at the end of the road there. That's the house ahead of us. You know who that house belongs to?"
1: "How should I know?"
2: "It belongs to the richest family in the old county."
3: "The family's out of town, I hear."
2: "That's right, Bender. Family's out of town. And the only person living there is old Peter and his young granddaughter, Evie."
3: "Imagine. Old Peter alone with a young child."
2: "Yes, imagine. An old man and a young girl without any protection."
1: "What are you thinking of, Grigsby?"
2: "Oh, a simple plan, Fatto. I've been working on this plan for days. A plan to steal the silver. It's worth a fortune, and it's easier than taking candy from a baby.
1: Now I see why you stole the keys.
2: Well, there's the house. We had to wait around here till midnight. When midnight comes, I'll knock on the door, and old Peter will open it. And then Bender here clubs him over the head. And I goes in, gets the silver and the money, and we leave town.
1: What about the child?
2: Ah, that's where you come into the plan, Farrow. You're a little fellow. Good at crawling through windows.
1: What do I do when I get through the window?
2: Find the child and get it out of the way before she starts to shriek and holler.
1: I ain't no child murderer, Grigsby. I ain't.
2: I gotta teach you the hard way, Farrow, or you never learn at all.
1: But I...
2: Don't butt me, Farrow, or I'll cut your throat for you.
3: I'll cut his throat for him.
2: You heard him, Farrow. Bender's good at cutting throats. I taught him.
1: But I got a wife and kid of me own. I can't go fighting little children.
2: Use the knife, Bender.
3: Good idea.
1: No, wait a minute. Don't be hasty. I never was a man not to change my mind.
3: Change his mind. So you'll change your mind, eh?
2: I thought you'd come to my way of looking at it. Yeah. Look over there, playing in the yard. It's the little girl herself, all alone. Now, if you're smart, Fatter, you'll take a word of advice.
1: I don't think I need no advice right now.
2: You might need it this evening when we start to work. Now, talk to the little girl for a while. Find out what room she lives in. And you might even ask what kind of silver the family's hoarding.
1: Oh, she's a pretty little thing. Look at her, playing by herself, nice as you please. Like a regular little lady.
3: It's easier to kill a child than a grown-up. They die easy, fast.
2: Go on, Bender, don't joke with a bloke. He's getting pale.
3: Go on, Farrow. Are you going to talk to her, or do I have to convince you with me knife?
1: I'll talk to her.
2: We'll just sit over on the side of the road and watch you.
1: I don't need no watching.
2: We'll watch anyway. Just walk right up to her and speak.
1: Hello, little girl.
4: Who are you?
1: Who am I? Why, I'm a friend of yours.
4: Do you know my grandfather, old Peter?
1: No, not personally, but I've heard of him.
4: Do you know my name?
1: Now, what is your name?
4: Evie. I live in that house over there.
1: It's a right nice house, Evie. Which room is your room?
4: Don't you know?
1: Should I?
4: Of course, everybody knows Evie's room. Grandfather says it's 'cause it's a special safe room just for me. Guardian angels watch over me all the time.
1: Of course. Where is your room?
4: On the second floor in the back of the building right over the kitchen entrance. There's a special porch off my room.
1: A porch?
4: Yes. Now I told you about me, what about you? What's your name?
1: My name's C. Farrow.
4: C. Farrow? That's a funny name. Where do you live?
1: Any place I can find for me to live. On the grass, or in a haystack, in an alley, in a doorway of a shop.
4: Is there a second floor for you to sleep on in all these places?
1: I suppose so, Evie.
4: I like you. Wish I could stay with you longer, but I can't.
1: Well, where are you going?
4: Home. My grandfather told me to come in promptly at 5 or I'll catch cold. He worries about me awful. He always does. Goodbye, C. Farrow.
1: Goodbye, Evie.
4: Bye. Bye. Bye.
1: Goodbye. Bye. Goodbye, Evie. Goodbye. Pretty little girl she is.
3: Nice work, Fettle. Quite nice work.
2: If I say so myself, I couldn't have done a better job. One would almost think the little girl liked you.
1: One would, eh? Well, maybe she did.
2: Don't make no difference now. We'll just take a look around the grounds and then wait. Amanda, wait till midnight. Stick around, Fettle. You're going to learn something tonight.
3: Till midnight. Might even get a few hours sleep.
1: Grigsby led the way, and as I said, I'm willing to learn. As we walked around the ground, I kept looking at the second floor, and my heart sunk. Child killing? 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For an hour or so, Grigsby studied the land, and then he led us to a little grove on one side of the field, where we sat down to wait. Binder, the big fella, fell asleep. Grigsby kept one eye on me and one eye on the house. And all of a sudden, I realized it was starting to rain. But rain or no rain, we just waited and waited until the church clock struck 12.

0: Bender was fast asleep when Grigsby said...
1: 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It's midnight now.
2: Midnight. So soon. Blast me if it ain't raining.
0: It's been raining for hours. We ought to forget the old thing.
1: We ain't forgetting nothing. Come on, Fatto. 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
0: I'm on my feet.
1: Ready, Bender?
2: I'm right behind you, Grigsby.
1: Well, follow me, both of you.
0: The ground is wet, Grigsby. Not a night to do this job. I'm superstitious about the rain.
1: Shut up.
0: Well, I am.
1: Well, gentlemen, there's the house right ahead of us. Imagine everyone's sound asleep. Fatto.
0: Yes, Grigsby?
1: We'll walk you to the back of the house and give you a boost up over the ledge of the kitchen porch.
0: Yes, Grigsby.
1: Go on, get a move on.
0: I'm moving.
3: Shh, both of you.
1: There's the porch. You think you can climb it, Fatto?
0: I don't know. Honest, I don't.
1: You better now. Climb up on that ledge and stay there until you hear me pound on the front door.
0: Then what?
1: When I pound on that door, climb in that open window and take care of that kid.
3: She won't feel nothing. Just one quick jab in the heart and she's dead. Here, Fatto, just as a special favor to you, I'll lend you me own knife. Well, go on, take it.
0: Yes, all right, I will.
1: Well, Fatto, you ready?
0: I'm as ready as I'll ever be, I suppose.
3: Climb on me back and I'll give you a boost to the ledge.
1: Now, don't forget, Fatto, if that child ain't dead, you will be.

0: bend and kneel down. And Grigsby helped me stand on the big man's back. I grasped one pole of the porch, which was just beneath the child's window, and then, pulling myself up inch by inch, I climbed from the ground to the roof of the porch. The pole was wet and slippery, and my fingers were cut by splinters when I reached the porch. Panting and breathless, I just crouches there, waiting. I see Grigsby and Bender walk slowly around to the front of the house. Then I notice the window right in front of my eyes, with little white curtains blowing back and forth, and it brings a tear to my eye. Then I notice a little white bed inside the room, but the room's too dark and I can't see the child nowhere. It seems to me the whole world's quiet, and my breathing's as loud as an elephant's. When I hears...
1: Open up, old man! Open up! I'm telling you to open up the door! Wake up, old Peter, wake up! Hey, you old Peter, wake up before I pound the door down! Are you deaf? Well, open up!
2: He sleeps like a log.
3: He's playing the fox, I'll guarantee, pretending to be asleep. Wait a minute.
1: If you don't wake up, I'll smash the door!
4: Gentlemen. Gentlemen.
2: Where is he, Grigsby?
3: Up there in that window, right over your head.
2: Oh, there you are, you dimwit. Come on down and open up this here door.
4: Gentlemen, why do you come to wake up honest people at this hour of the night?
1: Stop playing the game, old Peter. Your time has come. You don't open up this door right away.
4: My time? You mean to kill me?
1: If you don't open up the door...
4: Gentlemen. Gentlemen, I'm afraid you're too late. A crueler fate than murder has taken the breath from my body.
1: What are you talking about?
4: You'll see. I'll open up the door. But you'll wish to heaven you'd never visited this house. I'll be right down.
2: What's he talking about, Grigsby?
3: I'm not quite sure, Bender. Not quite sure.
2: I wonder how that fool Fatto's done.
3: Oh, he's done his job. I know Fatto. I wonder how long he'll keep us waiting in this rain.
2: If he don't answer soon, we'll break in the window on the side of the house.
3: Oh, here he is.
4: Come in. Come into the light where I can see you. Oh, woe unto you, gentlemen, for trespassing this house tonight.
3: What are you talking about anyway?
4: Look at my face, gentlemen. The black rings under my eyes and the black splotches on my arms. Do you have any idea what that is?
3: Black rings. Black splotches.
2: Blimey, Grigsby. It's the plague. The black plague.
4: Yes, the black plague. That's what it is. This afternoon... Late this afternoon, my little granddaughter came in from play. Within 4 hours, she was dead.
3: Evie dead?
4: Come in, gentlemen. Look. Look. There she lies on the stairs.
2: Grigsby, look.
4: Look well, gentlemen. Because within the half hour, I should be lying by her side. Oh, the pain. Oh, the pain.
2: It's the plague, Grigsby. I've seen them before.
4: Run, gentlemen. Run to the tanning factory and breathe in the healing fumes of the tannery. The smell of the tan bark and the leather have curative powers. It's too late for me. But if you wish to spare yourself the horrible suffering of the plague, go. Go at once to the tannery and stay there as long as you can. Oh, the pain. My flesh. The pain. Oh, the pain. Help me, gentlemen. Help me. The pain.
5: Don't touch me, Peter. Come on, Bender. The tanner's factory. As fast as we can run. As fast as we can run.
2: Where's Fatto?
6: I'm right behind you, Bender. It's the black plague, and nothing can save us.
5: Nothing but the air of the tannery. Let's get there. Hurry.
6: Hurry.
5: Bender.
2: Aye.
5: You sit here, next to me on this pile of tannin waste.
2: Right.
5: Fatto?
7: Yes.
5: You sit next to him and all breathe together now. Hard. One. Two. Three.
6: Are you sure the fumes from this tanning vat are good for the black plague? I've heard nothing can cure you once you've touched someone who's had it.
5: Oh, I never touch El Peter. Did you, Bender?
2: Never once. Not even tapped him lightly on the shoulder.
6: But I touched the child.
5: You?
6: Yes, and right after that, I touched Bender. Remember Bender?
2: Then I must have it too. Look at me, Grigsby. How do I look?
5: Not so well, as a fact.
2: I don't feel well either. Not well at all.
6: Your face does look sort of, wouldn't you say, bloated, Grigsby?
2: I've got it. I've got the plague. That's what I've got. If Farrell must have it too.
5: But nobody touched me. Nobody. Nobody, Ben. I'm still all right.
2: You won't be for long, Grigsby.
5: What are you talking about?
2: I'm going to die. But you ain't going to live. You got us into this. I'll rub me hands on your face. That's what I'll do. Rub me hands on your face.
5: No, you don't, you. Give me that knife, Farrell.
6: Here you are, Grigsby.
2: Don't give it to him, Farrell.
5: I've got it now. And if you come near me, Bender, you know what'll happen to you.
2: What's the difference now? The plague or the knife makes no difference to me either way.
5: Stay away from me!
2: I won't stay away from you, Grigsby. My hands are covered with a disease and it'll soon be on your face.
5: You pig, you dog! I'll teach you!
2: You teach me what?
5: The knife! The knife!
2: Don't you!
5: That'll take care of him for a long time to come.
6: Bender's dead. And we'll be with him in a short time, Grigsby.
5: Oh, the plague. The black plague. What can I do, Farrell?
6: I don't know rightly, Grigsby. I'm just sitting here watching you, waiting to see. Maybe I'll learn something.
5: The leather scraps. Maybe if I rub myself with the leather scraps. Maybe if I... Farrell, I don't want to die. Not yet. I don't want to die. I'm the greatest thief that ever lived. Clever, too. Nobody ever beat Grigsby before, nobody.
6: Nobody ever did before, Grigsby.
5: Well, they ain't going to this time. No, they ain't.
6: Well, maybe the black plague's got more power than you have. You can't fight the plague, Grigsby.
5: Is me face turning black?
6: I can't rightly tell you.
5: Me eyes. How do me eyes look?
6: Red and swollen. Oh,
5: any black rings around them?
6: Oh, give it time. It takes time for the black plague to grow.
5: Time. Time.
6: If you'll sit still, it won't be half as painful to die.
5: Maybe if I breathe deeply.
6: That won't do any good.
5: What? Do I have to die?
6: I guess you do. I guess you do. But don't worry. You'll have plenty of warning before you die. The pain will tell you. The screaming pain.
5: The pain. The screaming pain.
6: And then Grigsby collapsed, crying like he was a baby. I sat there for one whole hour watching Grigsby. Bender was dead. As the time slowly passed and the night became morning, I noticed a group of men heading toward us. They were carrying guns. And I poked Grigsby in the ribs. Hi, Grigsby. Somebody's coming.
3: What's the difference now, fella?
6: You'll find out.
7: Hello over there.
8: Hello.
7: Mr. Grigsby.
3: What's he want?
6: I don't know. Ask him.
3: I'm Mr. Grigsby.
7: Oh, yes, Grigsby. And are you Mr. Farrell?
6: That's what they call me.
7: And the man with the knife in him is Mr. Bender, I presume.
6: You'll have to take my word for it. You can't ask a dead man no questions.
7: Gentlemen, in the name of the law, you're under arrest. Seize them, boys.
3: Wait a minute. Arrest him. For what? For what am I arrested?
7: For what? For housebreaking and plotting against the life of a child. And now it's for murder.
3: How do you know all these things?
7: How do I know? He told me.
3: Old Peter?
9: Yes, I told him, Mr. Grigsby.
3: You? You told him? I thought you were dead of the Black Plague.
9: I know you did. I wanted you to think so. It took a lot of trouble painting on black spots with kitchen charcoal.
3: Charcoal? Let me go. Let me go.
7: I wouldn't try that, Mr. Grigsby.
5: But Levy, she was dead of the plague. I saw myself lying on the steps, dead as can be.
9: Evie was sound asleep in her own bed. You saw a dressmaker's dummy wrapped in cloth and smudged with charcoal lying on the steps.
5: And I thought I was dying, that's what I thought. Bender thought he was dying too.
3: You, Fatto. You were the one who told us we had the plague. You did. You were the one who gave me the knife to kill Bender. I always told you,
6: Grigsby, I'm willing to learn.
5: You climbed through the window to kill the child, yes. You must have known. She wasn't dead.
6: Yes, I knew she wasn't dead. She was lying in her bed, smiling at me as I came through the window. Smiling and laughing. And she told me where to find her grandfather.
5: Find him?
6: Yes, find him. And the two of us got together and got an idea. An idea about the plague. Me knowing how afraid you always are of being sick.
3: You double-crossed me, that's what. I promised I'd kill if you double-crossed me, and I...
7: Yeah, come along, Grigsby, and you're under arrest. And you too, Farrell. Take them away, boys.
8: Mr. Officer, don't take Mr. Farrow away. See, Farrow's my friend.
9: I don't think there's any charge against Farrow, Mr. Officer.
1: I'll kill him!
7: Come on, Grigsby. There's a nice jail cell waiting for you.
1: I'll get you for this someday, Farrow, then I will.
7: Drag them away, boys, and don't waste any more time with him. Miss Evie.
8: Yes, Mr. Officer.
7: I have a special job for you. From now on, Mr. Farrow here is in your charge.
8: Oh, thank you, Mr. Officer. I like Sea Farrow.
9: And I like you too, Evie.
8: Grandpa, can we ask Mr. Farrow to my birthday party today?
9: I don't see why not, Evie, child. I think he deserves a piece of birthday cake.
6: Oh, well, blimey, if it hasn't been a long time since my mouth tasted birthday cake.
9: What do you intend to do in this town, Mr. Farrell? Settle down here and get employment?
6: I'll do anything, old Peter. Anything, as long as I've enough to keep a roof over my head and food in my stomach. If you've got any ideas, I'm willing to learn.
9: I think I might have some ideas, Mr. Farrell. It's just possible that Evie and I both might.
10: From the time-worn pages of the past, we have brought to you the immortal tale, The Great Plague. Bellkeepers, toll the bell.

0: From the time-worn pages of the past, we have heard another immortal tale in The Weird Circle. Bellkeeper, toll the bell. Be here in this lonely cave by the restless sea once again next time for another immortal tale in The Weird Circle.
1: I came across Mr. Kipling in a meadow by the church. If I've painted that spire once, he said, I've painted it a dozen times. He offered me an apple pie. An artist needs inspiration, he explained. Golden shortcrust pastry, delicious apple filling, and just the right amount of sugar sprinkled on top. But then, when it comes to the little details, Mr. Kipling does have an exceedingly good eye.
2: I hope you're not hungry, dear Henry, I've just burnt the roast and I've ruined the spuds.
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3: all day...
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3: Yum, yum.
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0: the Supreme Court turned down Racket King Tommy Barra's appeal. Barra and his partners in crime were sent at once to the penitentiary. Michael Axford, in the office of Britt Reed, young publisher of the Daily Sentinel, was jubilant.
1: I'm glad Barra and his men are finally in the clink. Now we'll have a big drop in the crime rate. You'll see.
0: But Police Commissioner Higgins, who was also present, disagreed.
2: I hate to say it, Axford, but I'm afraid you're wrong. From now on, every racketeer in this city will be trying to fight his way to the throne left vacant by Barra. Don't you agree, Reed?
3: Yes, I do. It'll mean gang war as sure as we're here in this room.
1: Well, if you're so sure of that, Commissioner, then why don't you go out and arrest the mobsters before they start terrorizing the city? Nip them in the bud. Pick them up. Tell them to lay off. And make them know you mean it by beating their heads in.
2: Yeah, I'd like to do that, Axford, but it's illegal. You can't beat up people, even suspected criminals, simply because you think they may do something. They have rights, and they have the lawyers who know how to ensure those rights.
0: Reed's predictions of a gang war came true. Racketeers shot each other down and included innocent bystanders as they did so. Business places, which suspected gang leaders used as legitimate fronts for criminal enterprises, were bombed, sometimes with a great loss of life. And there were many arrests.
4: Stand where you are. You're under arrest. Get your hands up. All of you.
0: Most of them resulting in the sentencing of petty hoodlums and small fry strong arm men. When suspected leaders were arrested, they would tell nothing. Axford and Commissioner Higgins, talking with Reed once more at the end of a week's time, were indignant.
1: You want to hear some of those goons when they're arrested. Right away they start yelling for lawyers and shouting about their constitutional rights.
2: We can't even get them to talk after they've been shot by rival gangs. Reed, things are even worse than I expected.
3: Well, can't you jail the leaders like Axford suggested once?
2: Well, we're not sure who the leaders are. Guess, yes, but we can't prove it. Besides, they all seem to be staying undercover.
1: Well, a few of them got bumped off. You know that, Commissioner.
2: Yes, but we can't allow them to continue dealing out death and punishment on their own. That should be the law's job.
0: Lenore Case, Reed's secretary, shared with two others in the city the knowledge that Reed was the Green Hornet. The others were Commissioner Higgins and Reed's valet, Cato. Late that day, alone in Reed's office, the young publisher made known to Miss Case the decision he'd reached.
3: If the police are hamstrung and can't end this gang war by legal means, then the Green Hornet will try his own methods to do it.
5: Good. I hope he doesn't.
3: Miss Case, will you place an ad in the personal column of tomorrow's paper, please? Address it to P.H.
5: Yes, sir. P.H.? Is that Phil Hawley, the taxicab driver who gets underworld information for the Green Hornet?
3: Yes, it is. Phil's quite a character, but he's honest, and he knows what's taking place always in that half-world he lives in.
5: He doesn't like the police, does he?
3: No, but he dislikes gangsters and racketeers more. He knows the Green Hornet causes trouble for both, so that's why he helps.
5: You haven't called on Hawley in more than a year.
3: I think he must still read the personal columns every day, as I asked him to. Anyway, we'll know soon enough if he does or not. Tell him to meet me tomorrow at midnight at the regular place. Sign the ad, G.H.
0: Phil Hawley, sitting in a cafeteria the next afternoon, saw the message in the personal column of the Daily Sentinel. That night, he waited at the appointed hour beneath the viaduct near the waterfront. When he heard stealthy footsteps approach, he stiffened.
6: Hey, who's that?
3: Hello, Phil. I see you read my message.
6: Yeah. Been a long time, Hornet. What's cooking? What do you want to know?
3: A lot's been happening since Tommy Barra went to jail, Phil.
6: You're not kidding. Nothing but boom booming and bomb bombing all over the place.
3: A lot of the boys want Tommy's job, don't they?
6: A week ago they did. Not so many have the idea now.
3: Huh? What's changed their minds?
6: Bullets and brass knucks, mostly. They were small timers, with not enough brains to count up to one. They were getting no place. except to the morgue or the hospital. So those who didn't end up in either place got smart. Yeah. If there's such a thing as a smart hood.
3: What'd they do?
6: They hired themselves out to the two boys who are going to end up fighting it out for Tommy's place. Both sides are lining up now for the payoff. It ought to be a Lulu.
3: It's down to a fight between two men, huh?
6: Yeah. Jake Steuben and Richie McClure. You know them?
3: Yeah, by reputation. But they're not smart operators, are they?
6: No. They're tough, though. Real tough, or they wouldn't be alive. And they're smart enough to get backing.
3: Backing?
6: Sure. Don't try to kid me with your dumb act on it. You know what I'm talking about. They're front for some big shots. The brainy guys. Anybody can figure that. Maybe you're the guy that's backing them.
3: Not me.
6: Good, but don't ask me to tell you who the guys backing them are, on account of I don't know.
3: Well, you can tell me where I'll find Jake Steuben and Richie McClure, can't you?
6: Sure. Jake's hiding out places on the corner of Arley Street and Van Damme. 601's the number.
3: 601?
6: That's right. It's a high stoop brownstone with an alley to the side and a yard with a garage in the rear.
3: How often is Jake Steuben there? You know?
6: Sure, I know he's there all the time. Acting like a real general. Letting his boys do the fighting while he stays back and gives orders. By staying there, he's sure of an alibi, too.
3: I see. And what about Richie McClure?
6: Richie's playing the same kind of game. Keeping cool. It's placed a couple of miles from students. It's got country stuff around it. Trees and that kind of bug, you know. I'll tell you where the place is and how to get there.
0: Left Phil Hawley, joined Cato, who waited nearby in the Green Hornet streamlined car, the Black Beauty. There, the Green Hornet repeated what he had learned. Then, aided by a flashlight held in Cato's hand, he wrote a note on paper taken from the glove compartment.
3: Signed, the Green Hornet. There's my seal.
7: You finished letter now?
3: Yes. So let's get started on in the suburbs. Our first stop will be Richie McClure's house. It's on Farrow Avenue, near a street called Outer Lane. I think Phil's instructions will get us there without too much trouble.
7: Then we go now.

0: got another one near, and it fits the description Phil gave me.
1: You go right inside now?
0: I'll go in by the side door. Can't be too far from that room where the light's shining.
1: No, it's very close. Is the window where light shine or one you want me to throw letter through?
0: Yes. Wait 15 minutes so I'll have time to set myself inside. Then when you throw it, be sure you drive right up close to the house so they'll see you making your getaway.
1: Well, I circle back here and meet you here then.
0: Yes. I'll leave now.

0: Inside the house, the Green Hornet could hear voices in a room halfway down the hallway. Softly, he made his way up the three stairs that led to the hall, then tiptoed to a place outside the door to the room. He listened. Within the room, gangster Richie McClure was checking a list which his lieutenant, Bingo Barton, had brought to him earlier.
1: Hey, Bingo, look here. What's this address you have listed here?
2: That's Gats Morrell's house. The one we bombed the other night when Gats said he wanted in on your setup.
1: That's what I figured. But why did you put a mark after it to show we blew up the joint?
2: Gee, Richie, we never had to do this kind of thing before.
1: Well, you gotta do it now, see? We have to make reports. We're big time now, Bingo. When we get finished with Jig Stupid, we'll be the... Hey, what's that? You hear?
2: Sounds like an automobile. Richie, look, a car coming up on the lawn right this way.
1: That's no regular car.
2: Stop, the car door is open. He's gonna shoot.
1: Get your gun out.
2: That was no gunshot. Richie, there's a rock on the floor.
1: What about the car? What about... Hey, it's gone already.
2: Richie, that was the Green Hornet's car.
1: I knew it was different. Bingo, is that note from the Green Hornet?
2: Yeah, it's for you, Richie. See?
1: Hey, this is bad. Real bad, Bingo. You know what? The Hornet's thrown in with Jig Steuben.
2: Jig? Are you sure?
1: That's something.

0: Be the boss will know.
1: You gonna call him and find out if he did?
0: Are you nuts? I can't do that. You know my orders.
1: Yeah, but this is important stuff. Why can't you call him this time?
0: Because the boss is a big shot. He's Tommy Barra's lawyer. If Tommy ever knew what Greg was doing, he'd get him bumped off some way, even though Tommy's in jail.
1: Does the boss think Tommy maybe has somebody outside cutting in on the boss's phone call?
0: Maybe he does. He's afraid the cops are doing it, trying to learn stuff. The cops know that some of Tommy's records are still missing.
1: The stuff the boss has stashed away, huh?
0: Yeah. Anyway, I'm not phoning. I'm going to the boss's house as soon as you get a few of the boys here to look after this place while we're gone.
2: The Green Hornet left the house and went at once to where Cato waited in the Black Beauty.
3: That note you tossed in the window did even more than I expected.
4: Start moving, huh?
5: Oh, yes, Mr. Bridge.
3: I've learned that Phil Hawley has his facts right.
4: Richie McClure is fronting for someone more important than he is.
5: Can you find out who that someone is?
3: Let's turn to the next corner and stay on the back road. Yes, that someone is Carlton Gregg.
5: Golly, he is a big man. A lawyer to Tommy Barra, is he not?
3: Yes, and the things he learned from Barra are his stock in trade in his new role of criminal mastermind.
5: Oh, I know where Mr. Gregg's house is. It's a big place. We passed there many times.
3: This is one time we're not passing it.

0: There we are, Mr. Prince. Straight ahead, for that home of Mr. Gregg.
1: Yeah, I see it. Hold your flashlight, Cato. This is my writing night. I'm going to write another note. Where's my pen? Oh, here it is.
2: Quickly using the pen in his gloved hand, the Green Hornet wrote a note, then affixed his seal to the bottom of it.
1: That does it. Take this to the city, Cato, and drive fast all the way. It's a note for Jig Steuben. The address is on it.
0: I see, Mr. Bridger. 601 Arley.
1: Yes. Getting into Gregg's house isn't going to be difficult. I'll go there now. The gas bomb should make my exit easier.

0: We'll continue our story in just a moment.
1: Hi, fellas and gals. 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

0: Black Beauty reached the corner of Arley Street about 15 minutes after leaving the vicinity of Carlton Gretz Estate. Seeing no moving traffic inside, Cato stopped the car, left the driver's seat, and ran up the front steps. Then he pressed his gloved finger hard against the doorbell. Jake Steuben and three of his mobsters were in the midst of a card game when the bell rang.
1: Who can that be at this hour?
2: Oh, the meathead, why don't he stop ringing?
1: You guys get your guns ready, we'll see who it is.
2: All right, come on.
3: Jake, I hear a car starting outside.
1: See whose car it is, Charlie. Be careful when you open the door. We're covering you.
3: Yeah, okay.

0: there's nobody out here. But that car was moving like lightning.
1: Charlie, it's your feet. There's a letter there. Bring it in here. Close the door behind you.
0: All right.
2: Charlie brought the letter inside. There was a startled exclamation from the crooks as they noted the seal of the Green Hornet on the letter. Jake's eyes narrowed as he read the letter.
3: Why, the...
2: Then with immediate reaction, he turned to his men.
3: The Green Hornet's come through with some info that needs looking into right away. Something I've been suspecting. Something I can prove now if what he says is true.
4: What is it, Jake?
3: He says Greg Tommy's lawyer's back in Richie McClure. And that they're together at Greg's house now.
4: Hey, Jake. What a chance this is to bump them both home.
3: Yeah, providing what the Hornet says is true. We'll find out. But before we bump either of them, there are other things I'll have to find out. Things they know and which I gotta know if I'm to be top man.
4: You know where this guy Greg's house is?
3: Sure. As well as I know where Ed Blanchard's place is. Ha, ha. Ha, ha. Greg and Blanchard.
4: What's so funny, Jake?
3: What I just said. Greg, a big lawyer. Blanchard, a big-shot politician. One backs Richie, the other backs me. And each of them goes around acting like they was plaster saints. That's what I'm laughing at. Oh, boy.
4: Yeah, no,
3: sir. Thank you, Rod. And we'll take two cars in the garage and go out to Carlton Gregg's place. I don't know why the Green Hornet would want to tell me this stuff, but if it's true, I'll figure that out later.
2: After leaving Arley Street hurriedly, had circled back and parked the Black Beauty in a dark alley a short distance away. Now waiting in a darkened doorway across the street from Steuben's house, he saw the lights go out inside. A few minutes later, two cars emerged from the alley to the side of the house.
5: Car leave. They do let Mr. Prince expect. Well, now I do what he tell me.
2: Having removed his mask, walked to a nearby tavern where business was still in progress. No one paid attention as he entered the telephone booth directly inside the street doorway.

0: Hello, Commissioner Higgins. I call for Green Hornet. Will you listen? I tell you something quick. Right now, Crook Richie McCloud is in home.
1: At Carlton Gregg's home, the Green Hornet, hiding in a room next to the library, had heard Richie McClure and Bingo gain admittance to the house a short time before. 20 minutes passed before a sleepy-eyed but alert Carlton Gregg put in his appearance. Now Gregg, visibly angry, faced the two mobsters.
2: Richie, after all I've warned you, you've come here anyway.
3: Look at this letter, then you'll know why I came. Here, look at it.
2: Say, it's a Green Hornet seal, isn't it? Let me see.
3: Richie, when did you get this?
2: Tonight, an hour ago.
3: I would have called, only you told me...
2: I know what I told you. The Green Hornet throwing in with Steuben's mob. I don't like this.
3: Well, maybe it's not true. Maybe he's just bluffing. Why would he do that?
4: He's a smart operator, that Hornet. Should be he knows what the score is.
3: Hold up. What was that? Richie, do you have other men with you?
2: Nah, we left my men at my place in case the Hornet or Jig's mob tried any trick.
3: Well, I heard cars outside.
5: Hello, Richie. Hello, Greg.
3: Jig. Jig Steuben. Richie, you did this. It's a cross.
5: What are you guys talking about, huh? You see all those guns my boys are holding? Pay attention.
3: How'd you get in here, Jig?
5: The door wasn't locked. Thanks for making it easy, Greg. Else we might have had to shoot our way in.
4: The Hornet was right, Jig.
5: Yeah, Charlie. He said you two would be here, but I didn't expect to see my old pal Bingo with you.
4: Jig, you know how it is.
5: Guy's gotta shut up, Bingo, when I'm talking. Richie, you caused me a lot of trouble these past weeks. Your boys knocked off some of my best men.
3: I wish they'd have got you, Jig. They would have, too, if they knew where you were hiding.
5: Look who's talking. You must have been ducked down deep with our groundhogs. My boys were out after you, too.
4: And now we have them, huh, Jig?
5: Yeah. Best of all, we have Mr. Big himself. Why don't you back me, Greg? Why'd you have to pick a heel like Richie to front for you?
2: Jig, before you do anything rash, let me do some talking. Do you mean that you and Richie didn't plan this? That this isn't an attempt to frame me into making some sort of a concession?
5: I don't know what you're talking about.
3: I don't either, boss. I told you why I came here. The Green Hornet sent that note.
5: What's that, Richie? The Green Hornet sent you a note, too?
3: And if you didn't know, doesn't your boss tell you what he does?
4: Blanchard never said...
5: Shut up, Charlie.
3: Blanchard. Ed Blanchard's backing you, Jig.
2: My good friend, Ed Blanchard. Now, that's why he's been pumping me about Barra's affair lately.
5: Charlie, I ought to pump you and your big mouth.
3: Jig, you mean the Green Hornet isn't your partner?
5: No. What gave you that idea?
4: The letter he threw in Richie's window tonight. Said he was working with you and warned me.
2: Wait. Jig, I have the letter right here. Read it.
3: Go on, this is no trick.
5: You covered, boys. All right, let's see it.
4: Well, what do you know?
5: That's what he says. He's working with me. Well, maybe he is, and I don't know it, huh?
4: Well, his note told you Richie was here.
3: The Hornet's note. But he didn't know I was here. Hey, boy, did you hear that? I swear I didn't tell anyone I was coming to this place.
2: This sounds like a typical Hornet play. Now that I recall, it was his messing in Tommy Barra's affairs that caused Tommy to get caught.
5: No kidding.
2: The truth. This could be a Green Hornet trick to help him get control of everything that belonged to Tommy. Everything that we have in our hands if we play it right. Jake?
5: What?
2: Jig, there's no reason why we should be rivals. There's enough money to be made to take care of us all for 1,000,000 years if we live that long.
5: And
2: don't you see the Green Hornet arranged this? So we kill each other off?
3: Sure, that's the idea. I see it now. Don't you see it, Jig?
5: Yeah, maybe. But you'll say anything now because my boys have you ready for whatever I tell them to do.
4: Who else is out in the hall?
3: What?
5: Get back here, Bingo. Grab him, Chuck.
4: But John.
5: Now, don't try any more of your tricks. Stay put and shut up. You're not getting away. Like I was saying, Greg.
3: Jig, listen, please. I'm leveling. I'll prove it to you. Don't let the Hornet ruin things for all of us. I have in this house everything that Tommy left. It's what gives me the edge over Blanche.
2: Oh, Spago's right. There is someone in that hallway, see?
5: Where? It's the Green Hornet.
2: My gas bombs for you.
4: No!
1: The mobsters fell to the floor unconscious. Their few shots went wild, landing nowhere near the Green Hornet. But Carlton Gregg, with quick reflexes, had placed a handkerchief over his mouth and nose. He stepped over the sprawled bodies and ran into the hallway. But the Green Hornet was waiting.
2: Oh, no, Gregg. You're not getting away.
4: Don't. Hold it, don't. Listen to me. If you'll let me talk...
2: Talk to the police. I hear their cars outside. This will hold.
1: The Green Hornet punched and Gregg to the floor unconscious. The Green Hornet ran through the hallway and out the rear door. Policemen, headed by Commissioner Higgins, swarmed through the open front door.
6: Up for here. Be careful, men.
4: And fellow on the floor, dead.
3: Oh, he's only out.
6: That's Carlton Drake. Look after him. Let's get into that next room.
7: Where are the police? You inside that room. Stay there.
8: Commissioner, look, a whole bunch of them all over the floor and unconscious. Gas. Green Hornet was here, all right. You can tell that.
6: When he called, he said he'd be here. But he's gone now. Let's get these men awake and start questioning. I have a warrant with me, too. Start searching his house. I think we're ending a gang war, man.

0: papers next morning, Axford and Miss Case were discussing the bulletins that had been pouring over the local news wires since early morning.
1: Here's the best one yet. Ed Blanchard figured the others put him on the spot, so he's confessing his part and backing Jig Stroman.
2: Those crooked politicians will do anything to gain an advantage. If they can't make $1 million dishonestly, then they'll tell the truth so no one else can.
3: Well, another thing. The police ballistics department has already proved that guns found on Steuben and McClure's men killed or wounded a score of gangsters during the past week.
1: They'll all go to jail, and Greg will go with them. Oh, the evidence they found in his own house to use against him.
2: Well, if he ever gets in the same cell block with Tommy Barrett, I hate to think what'll happen to him.
1: Whatever happens will hardly be enough. The garden party to know the Green Hornet got away. He'll still be around to plague us. There's one I'd like to have in the same room with me. Reed, if I did, you know what I'd do? I'd give him me fist right in the mug like this. I'd say, Green Hornet...

0: story for today. Another exciting story brought to you by the most refreshing drink in the world. The drink that's actually good for you because it's made with real oranges. The one and only Orange Crush. 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The part of the Green Hornet is played by Jack McCarthy. This copyrighted feature originates in Detroit, and all characters, places, and incidents used are fictitious. 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O-R-A-N-G-E-C-R-U-S-H. Orange Crush. Next Friday, listen to the Green Hornet again in the exciting story of danger entitled Axford's Romantic Disaster. And now till Friday, this is Fred Foy saying so long from Orange Crush.
1: Speaking of Fred Foy,
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0: house 9.
1: Give me two.
2: Three of hearts.
1: Well, don't tell me what you got.
2: Huh? Okay, I can tell you.
3: Now, it was Bradley's idea. It was a dull night, and in the dingy little room at headquarters where the reporters on the police beat gathered, Bradley of the Express, tired of playing three-handed stud and waiting for something to happen.
4: I've had it.
1: Well, what do you mean, you've had it?
4: I've had it. H-A-D, had, I-T, it. I've had it.
1: The man's had it.
4: Yep.
1: I guess I've had it, too. I reckon I'll go home.
4: Yeah. Hey, tell you what. Let's play a joke on old Pop.
1: Huh?
3: Let's play a joke on old Pop. Pop Henderson was the night attendant on duty at the morgue in the basement of the building. Funny place to play a joke. Funny person to play a joke on. Pop Henderson, watchman at the morgue. But Bradley was like that, you see. He was a jokester. And that's how it all began. The hour had gone long beyond midnight.
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0: So? How about it?
1: How about what?
0: Let's kid old Pop a little bit, huh? What do you say?
1: No, leave old Pop alone. He's not very bright. Should have been retired years ago. Slow-witted.
0: So, he's slow-witted. Well, you gotta be working in the morgue. So who cares? So he's slow-witted. I got a gag. B.O.F. Morgan?
2: Huh?
0: Let's go and kid old Pop a bit, huh?
2: I don't care. I've had enough.
3: I gotta wait till the paper's gone to bed.
0: Sure.
1: What kind of joke, Bradley?
0: A joke, boy. Wait and see.
1: He's an old guy,
2: he's never been retired anyhow. His age, huh?
1: Well, he's got obligations. Got to work. Wife's an invalid. He needs the dough.
2: Now, what does he do all night long in the morgue, then? Read? Does he read or something?
1: Read? He can't see your hand 3 feet from his face. No, he don't read.
2: Listen to the radio?
1: How should I know?
0: Well, how about it, huh?
1: Night watchman in a morgue.
4: Well, little Johnny, what do you want when you're all grown up and leave school?
5: Please, teacher, I want to be night watchman at the city morgue.
0: Come on, you guys. It's a bad night. Need something. Huh? What do you say? What do you say, Morgan?
1: Morgan the morgue. Now, leave Pop alone. He's old.
0: So he's old, for Pete's sake. So everybody don't laugh anymore just because they get old? Come on.
2: Oh, yeah, why not? Come on, let's go on down. See old Pop.
6: Boy, I'd like a drink.
0: Hey, maybe Pop's got booze down in the morgue.
1: Oh, yeah, okay.
6: I get all those new partners and dump stack chips and a doll. He keeps bottles and bottles of my whiskey there for the picture.
7: Bradley was an inveterate practical joker. He had a reputation for thinking up original gags. To him, it was the joke that counted. He didn't care whom it was on. Pop Henderson sat in his tiny office. He was long past retiring age, but he had commitments. He didn't read or listen to the radio. He just sat night after night waiting for his shift to be over. Along one wall of the main room were 20 compartments, about 18 by 24 inches, just big enough to hold a full-grown man. Providing, of course, he had no intention of turning over. And no one who occupied one of the compartments ever did. They were refrigerated, with the temperature below freezing.
0: Hey there, Pop. We'd like to see number 11. Just had a tip. He may be that missing New York banker.
8: Number 11?
0: Yeah.
8: Okay.
5: What are you going to do, Brad?
0: Shut up. Number 11, Pop.
8: There you are, boy. Is it the one you're looking for?
0: Mm-hmm. Yeah. Looks like him, okay. Now, listen, get the record on this guy for us, Pop, will you?
8: Okay, Mr. Bradley. Okay.
0: Okay, Morgan, come with me. Fur, you go with Pop. Keep him in the office.
7: Furness followed the old man out, and Bradley and Morgan got busy preparing for the joke. Furness kept Pop in the office, pretending to look through the papers of number 11, until Morgan came in.
9: Oh, there's no need to bother, Pop. Yeah, I guess we made a mistake. You can put 11 back to bed. Come on, sir. Let's go back. Play a few more hands.
1: Okay.
7: The two newspaper men went back upstairs, and Pop methodically put away the papers in their file. Then, with the same slow, unhurrying movements of a man who is waiting out his life on a job, he trudged back into the big morgue room toward the open compartment, the extended slab, and the sheeted figure lying on it. He was a dozen feet from it when the sheet stirred. And the sheeted figure slowly sat up.

0: Wait, he's alive. He's come back. Stop, John. Go quick. One of the cops is alive. You really come on down, sir.
1: Oh, that sure scared the pants off him, okay? Now, come on, get the cards out quick before the sergeant gets down here. His officer's given the worst disposition in the state, and he will be sore.
0: Oh, boy,
1: you should have seen his face. Oh. Hey, what's the matter with you guys, huh? Great gag. Morgan, you look like it's Christmas and you don't have a dime.
2: Yeah.
3: Oh, yeah. Ha, ha. Funny, huh? Some cut ups, huh? The real comic kids from Funnyville.
2: Great.
3: I'm laughing like I'm dying.
1: Did you see his face? He's as sore as a boil on a camel's back. Hey, what's the matter with you two guys? Can't you laugh at a joke?
4: Yeah, I'm going out. If the shop calls, tell them I'm checking on the story.
1: Sore head.
5: Well, maybe it wasn't such a good idea after all.
4: Oh, well, guess I'll go out and have a quick one and go home.
1: Faber's gone to bed anyway. Now, hey, why? Come on, play cards, something.
5: No, I don't want to play cards.
1: Yeah, but you can't go home.
5: Yeah, that's what I'm going to do, okay?
1: Sure, great. You give a couple of guys a laugh and they don't want to know no more. Like laughs is easy to come by in this lousy place.
5: See ya, Brad.
1: Yeah, see ya, happy guy. Don't see something funny outside and bust your sides. Hate a guy who can't take a joke. Go home to bed. Who wants to go home to bed? I don't want to go home to bed. Huh? Oh, hi, Pop.
6: You should not have done that, Mr. Bradley. Gave me a bad turn. I don't mind that. Thing is, you got me into trouble with Sergeant Roberts. He keeps complaining about me anyhow. And me busting in on him just now got him real mad.
1: Yeah, well, you see, Pop,
6: when we got down there and found all the corpses just like they should be, first he said I was imagining things. Then when I said you press fellas had just been dying, he figured out it was just one of your jokes.
1: Yeah, Pop, well, there
6: he
1: it
6: said
1: is.
6: If I fell for any more jokes or made any more mistakes, he'd see to it I'd have to resign, like I should have done years ago. And I can't resign. I gotta have the money. So, Mr. Bradley, no more jokes, please.
7: And Bradley looked around him at the dingy little office and felt bad. Not for what he'd done to Pop, but because the night had suddenly turned sour on him. His friends had gone, and Bradley felt lonely and unwanted, and a bit stupid.
1: Yeah, well, I guess that was the fastest that old man's moved for more than 20 years. Guess I'll ring the paper and go home. No, I don't want to go home.
7: And that was Bradley's biggest mistake. He should have gone home. He should have gone home there and then. If he had, what happened after in the morning small hours wouldn't have happened. But it did happen, because Bradley, you see, was a jokester with no taste.

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City desk. Express, Bradley. 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Ever gone to bed? Ah, good, okay. I'm going home. 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

0: now, more in liquor, more in women, I need to feel jovial. I need to laugh. A man like me's got to have a laugh, or else he just dries up. Drink, sure, but no place where Furness or Morgan might be. Ah, a little place close to the docks, that'll do. Little place down there. No newspaper crowd down there.
1: And from the very beginning of time, this evening was ordained. What Bradley would do, where he would go, and what would happen to him. From the moment of his birth, Bradley was set on the journey that was going to take him to a bar near the docks after playing a joke on an old man. And in that bar... rail drinking beer. The bartender looked like a man who could laugh, and the little fellow, well, he'd have to. He was too scrawny to do anything else. Bradley, the jokester, thinks of a gag. He bends over as if to tie his shoelace. Deftly, he slips a match in between the sole and the upper of the little drinker's shoe. He lights the match and straightens up again and orders another drink.
2: Give me another, bartender, if you please.
3: Sure, bud.
0: Hey, watch. Wait.
3: What?
2: Hey, what's going on? What's the big idea, huh?
1: The little leathery man hopped and skipped and frantically tried to put out the burning match in his shoe. Then he saw Bradley laughing. And without another word, he swung. Bradley just had time to feel a wicked snap somewhere at the base of his skull, and all the lights went out for him.
4: Big slob. Give him me a hot foot. Me, Kid Wilkins.
2: Hit him kind of hard, Kid. He's lying awful quiet.
4: Just a left of the mouth. Loosen a couple of teeth, that's all. Next time he'll think twice when he goes around playing them kind of gags.
2: Yeah. But his head, it's twisted kind of funny. Just suppose... Yeah. Yeah. He's... dead. Dead as a nice smelt.
4: Dead? What? It was an accident. I didn't hit him hard. Up the heart. It was an accident, see?
2: Sure, Kid, sure. Accident. Wait. I'm gonna make what the place is closed.
4: Accident, that's all it was. Get up, you slob.
2: This ain't good, Kid. I got enough trouble with the cops without nobody dying in here. And you've got a couple of assault and battery charges standing again, you're ready. Kid, this ain't just bad. This is no good at all. This slob's a reporter from the Express.
4: A reporter?
2: Almost as bad as a cop.
4: He has to give me a hot foot. And I have to hit him. And he has to break his lousy neck. Why? Tell me why.
2: Never mind the why. I got an idea. We got to get him out of here. Over by the docks, we'll dump him. Make it look like he got mugged. Or maybe he was plastered and took a bad tumble.
4: Yeah, Mike. My ship sails 6 a.m. I just won't come back to this port. If anybody traces him here, he went out loaded when you locked up. You don't know from nothing.
2: That's it. Come on. First we take all his stuff. So they take longer identifying him. Yeah. Then we take him out, okay?
4: Okay, Mike, okay. Anything you say.

Bradley regained consciousness abruptly. Semi-consciousness, rather. Enough to know he was still alive. He tried to move, but his body was numb, and his muscles would not obey. He felt no pain, no sensations of any kind. He couldn't even be sure in what position he was lying, though he thought he was on his back.

rather got twisted way back in high school when I was playing football. It's twisted again. This is like when I spent a month in bed that time. I couldn't hardly move at all.

0: Okay, no use.
1: Where did he find him?
0: What? Oh, runs up in the dark.
1: What happened?
0: From the looks of his face, he was mugged.
1: And I when he found him?
0: No, he was cold already when the intern got to him.
1: Well, it sure is a cold night.
0: You said to them he couldn't find him across the heartbeat, so he sent him along to you.
1: And that didn't catch him?
0: No, nothing. Nothing at all. So?
1: Okay.
0: To put it to bed, I'll make you feel comfortable.
1: Autopsy?
0: Sure, but they do that tomorrow. Put it to bed now. Comfortable. See, I forgot to ask you. You seen the little redhead one lately?
1: Redhead? Oh, sure. Yeah. Have I seen her?
0: Like, that's what I'm asking. You seen her?
1: Have I seen her? Boy, oh, boy, oh, boy, oh, boy, oh, boy, oh, boy, oh, boy, oh, boy, oh, boy, oh, boy, oh, boy, oh, boy, oh, boy, oh, boy, oh, boy, oh, boy, oh, boy, oh, boy, oh, boy, oh, boy, oh, boy, oh, boy, oh, boy, oh, boy, oh, boy, oh, boy, oh, boy, oh, boy.
2: And then Bradley felt himself being lifted, moved. And then there was nothing for a long, long time. He felt nothing. He saw nothing. And then suddenly there was a click in his neck. And he finally could open his eyes as pressure on some vital nerve was relieved. Even in his only partly conscious state, the surroundings were familiar enough. And he recognized them. Bradley was conscious, too, of someone bending over him. He thought he recognized who it was, too. But everything kept jumping. The lights hurt his eyes. He still couldn't move his body. Then he discovered he could speak. Just.
3: Pop. Papa. Pop. Hamlet, son.
2: Yes, it was Pop. And the place was the morgue. The old man went on, oblivious, straightening Bradley out. He was sort of hard of hearing, you see. Bradley tried again.
3: I'm alive.
2: The stooped attendant turned, frowning. Had he heard something? Was there something in the room? What was it? Bradley tried again with tremendous effort.
3: It's me, Dave Bradley. Swelled up like that. Nobody knew you. Never.

0: Pop Henderson looked troubled and uncertain. 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
1: Mr. Bradley, I told you before, no more jokes. Once tonight is enough, Mr. Bradley. 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
0: And he spread the sheet over the recumbent figure, covering it.
1: Sarge Roberts wouldn't stand for me getting fooled again. 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
0: And unhurriedly, he pushed the sliding slab into the compartment and closed the door marked 12. 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

0: Tonight, transcribed from Ray Bradbury's collection, A Martian Chronicles, we present, And the Moon Be Still as Bright. The first three expeditions to Mars left Earth in a mushroom of flame, arced through the atmosphere, and finally dwindled to tiny specks in the big eye of Mount Palomar telescope, and then were lost to sight forever. The prearranged landing signals flashed back to Earth, and then the radios went dead. One after the other, ships had disappeared and were never heard from again. But still the rockets came. The fourth expedition emerged from the silent gulfs of space and angled down toward the floating red disk of Mars, down into an orbit, as the order came to land.
1: Stand by for deceleration.
2: Deceleration, aye, sir.
1: Skids down.
2: Skids down, sir.
1: Engine room.
3: Engine room, aye.
1: Landing procedure, fire 1, 3, and 5.
3: Aye, sir.
0: Blast of a bow jet broke red against the blue desert sand, and the ship slid to a halt at the edge of a vast city that reflected the icy glare of the moonlight. For a while, all was still.
1: All right, Parkhill. Open the airlock.
2: Aye, sir.
4: Fresh air.
2: How about a fire, Captain Wiley? It's freezing.
1: Later. We got work to do.
4: Smell that air. You could get drunk on it. Say, there's an idea. Why don't we break out a bottle and celebrate?
1: Biggs, there'll be no drinking done till we're secure.
4: But we're landed, Captain.
1: Three other expeditions landed and disappeared within 24 hours. We're not relaxing security till we find out what happened to them.
2: Maybe Martians?
1: Exactly, Pargill. Spender, you're an archaeologist. How old would you say those buildings are? Somebody built these cities?
5: Oh, I can't tell till I study them more closely. It's the kind of engineering we couldn't duplicate on Earth. Those thin reed-like towers and the stone filigree wouldn't stand up under Earth pressure. Beautiful, aren't they?
1: I'm not interested in the architecture now. I want to make sure there's nothing there that might be dangerous. Mr. Hathaway.
6: Yes, sir.
1: I want you to take a reconnaissance party into the city and find out what's there.
6: The cities all look dead from the air, sir.
1: They look dead, but I want to make sure. Mr. Spender, you better go with Hathaway.
5: Yes, sir.
1: Don't waste any time gathering relics either. You can make an archaeological study later. Right now, I want a security report. Biggs?
4: Yes, sir.
1: We'll set up camp right here. No man is to go more than 50 feet from the rocket. And there'll be no celebration until Hathaway and his party report back.
4: No, sir. It's just that we've been cooped up in
1: there. That's all, Biggs. We've landed safely. We're not safe yet. Not until we know what we're up against here. We'll maintain full security until Hathaway gets back.
0: In the sea bottoms, the wind stirred along faint vapors, and from the mountain's great stone visages looked upon the silvery rocket and the small fire. The sky was black overhead as the two racing moons threw knife-edged double shadows on the desert.
7: All right, come and get it, Chow.
8: You got to eat, Jackie.
7: Burger, smothered in cold lamb fat.
8: Good, I thought it was something I couldn't eat. Hey, you guys, pipe down. Captain, Mr. Hathaway's back.
6: Captain Wallace!
1: Over here, Mr. Hathaway.
6: Well, most of the city is dead, sir. Spender says it's been dead a good many thousand years. But we found one part about a mile over.
1: What about it?
6: People were living in it last week, sir.
1: People?
5: Martians.
1: I see. Where are they now?
5: Dead. We found the bodies. Thousands of bodies. They haven't been dead more than 10 days.
1: What did they die of?
5: You won't believe it.
1: What killed them?
5: Believe it.
1: What killed them?
5: Chicken pox.
1: Chicken pox?
5: Yes, I made tests. It worked differently on Martians than on Earth people. Burned them black and dried them out to brittle flakes.
1: But where could they get chicken pox?
6: From Earth, sir.
1: And the other rockets did get through.
6: Yes, sir. I don't know what the Martians did to them, but I sure know what they did to the Martians. Gave them chicken pox and wiped them out. They just didn't have any resistance to an Earth disease.
1: All right, any of them left?
6: There won't be any. When a thing like that starts spreading, sir, there's no stopping it anywhere. It's a 1,000 to 1 that's killed them all. This planet is through.
5: Incredible. Think of it, Captain. For a dirty, silly child's disease like chicken pox. It isn't right.
1: Senator, take it easy.
5: No, it's like saying the Greeks died of mumps, or the proud Roman Empire collapsed because of athlete's foot. We didn't even give them a decent excuse for dying. We just gave them chicken pox.
1: Fender, get hold of yourself.
5: We didn't see those bodies, Captain.
1: It must have been a shock, I suppose. You need a rest, a little relaxation. Martians are dead. There's nothing you can do about it now.
3: Hey, you hear that? The Martians are all dead. Well, come on, let's break out a bottle and whoop it up.
9: How about it, Captain?
1: Well, all right, man.
3: All right, all right.
1: Hathaway, see to the security guard.
3: Yes, sir.
5: Lord, do they have to do that now?
1: It's been a tough trip. It's only natural they'd want to celebrate a little.
5: Celebrate because the world died? Because a rotten little virus from Earth wiped out a whole civilization?
1: Well, they're not thinking of
5: Isn't
1: that.
5: Isn't it time later to throw old beer cans into the canal? A civilization died here. It's like butchering a pig in a churchyard.
1: Spender, you think too much. We're lucky to get to Mars without catching a meteor in our bulkhead. Let us go at that.
3: Safe on Mars. The first statement, safe on Mars. We've got to celebrate.
10: Yahoo!
0: Many bottles were opened and drunk. The voices got louder. The earth laughs and shouts echoing across the empty Martian sand.
3: There was that time in New York when I ran into that blonde. Boy, what a blonde. Listen, the first thing she said...
0: Bender listened to the wind over his ears, cool and whispering. He felt the land getting cooler. The stars grew closer, very clear. The air smelled clean and new. He looked at the cool ice of the white Martian buildings over there on the empty sea land.
3: What a woman! Hey, what do we do with these empty bottles?
8: Save them. There's a 2-cent deposit.
3: Throw them away. Wait. How about that building? Do the one for a buck, I can hear one right through that window.
8: You're right.
3: Here goes.
8: Who's that?
5: I am a buck.
3: Double or nothing on the next yard.
5: Put that bottle down, Fix.
3: Who's that? Mr. Spender?
5: Stop smashing those windows.
3: What's the difference? The planet's ours now. I guess I can do anything with it that I want.
5: Drop that bottle and knock your teeth out.
3: Yeah? Just watch me.
5: I warned you, big head. Thunder, what is this? I hit him.
3: He's crazy, Captain. He just walked up and slugged me.
8: Biggs wasn't doing
1: all that. All right, let go of him. You men, go back to your party. Spender, come with me.
11: I like that guy.
1: Spender, suppose you explain. What was the idea?
5: Oh, the noise, the drunken brawl. I guess I was ashamed of the spectacle the whole crew was making. Where's their respect for what's happened? Their sense of what's right?
1: Men are tired. It's been a long trip. You got a different way of seeing things.
5: I'm seeing things all right. I'm seeing how we'll ruin Mars. We'll rip it up, rip the skin off the way we've already ruined Earth. We Earthmen have a talent for ruining big, beautiful things.
1: Is that why you hit Biggs?
5: Yes, I couldn't stand the idea of them watching us make fools of ourselves.
1: Them?
5: The Martians.
1: The Martians? They're dead. All dead.
5: But they know we're here. Doesn't an old thing always know when a new thing comes? We've come a long way to smash their windows and spit in their wine.
1: Well, maybe you're right. I'm fining you $50 for that fight. Now suck in your chin. We'll go back there and play happy.
0: Now the whole party moved out into the moonlight across the desert. They made their way into the dreaming dead city. The light of the racing twin moons glinted on the barrel of a pistol, the long blade of a machete, the round, gurgling shape of a raised bottle. Their shadows under them were double shadows on the ice-blue sand. They were waiting, waiting for something to stir in the dead city, something to rise, some ancient ancestral shape to come galloping across the vacant sea bottom on an ancient armored steed of impossible lineage, of unbelievable derivation.
5: Look at it, Captain. Down those avenues in the mist. You can almost see them.
0: The mind's eye populated the dead city. Each window was given a person who leaned from it and waved slowly, as if under some timeless water, at some moving form in the fathoms of space below the moon-silvered towers. There were faint murmurs of sound, and odd animals scurrying across the gray-red sands. The wind blew in from the Dead Sea bottom and brushed through the silvery wire filigree of the towers. The strange music drifted down to the double-shadowed streets, a thin, haunted music that played as it had played through the uncounted years of time. Nobody moved. The moon held and froze them. The wind beat slowly around them.
10: Hey, out there! You people in the city!
4: Hicks. Well, I just wanted to make a little noise.
10: Come on.
9: They built this city thousands of years ago. And now where are they? How did they die?
4: Who cares? They're dead. It's good enough for me.
9: Lord Byron.
4: What?
9: Lord Byron, an old 19th century poet. He wrote a poem that fits this city. Might have been written by the last Martian. There will go no more a-roving so late into the night. Though the heart be still as loving and the moon be still as bright. For the sword outwears the sheath, and the soul outwears its breast. And the heart must pause to breathe, and love itself must rest. Though the night was made for loving, and the day returns too soon, yet we'll go no more a-roving by the light of the moon.
0: Without a word, the Earthmen stood in the center of the city. It was a clear night. There was not a sound except the music of the wind. At their feet lay a tile court worked into the shapes of ancient animals and images. They stood there,

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Then Biggs was sick, and the sour stench of liquor filled the cool air. The men of Earth had come to Mars. And Spender turned and walked away into the city, alone in the moonlight, never once stopping to look back.

0: That you, Hathaway?
1: Yes, sir. My trick on good watch, sir.
0: What time is it?
1: 0400. Any orders, sir?
0: No, I'll stay on watch. You turn in.
1: Aren't you sleeping, sir?
0: I'll wait for Spender.
1: He didn't come in?
0: No.
1: He's crazy. Walking away into the shadows, he didn't even look back.
0: Spender's a strange man.
1: He's crazy, sir.
0: How's the rest of the crew?
1: Sleeping it off. Biggs had DTs, but he's calmed down now.
0: You can go back below, Hathaway. I'll take your watch.
1: Captain Wilder, do you think Spender will be coming in before morning?
0: I don't know.
1: You know, sir, I don't think he's ever coming back. That's the way I feel about him, sir. He'll never come back.
2: It was a morning that might have been a Monday, or a Tuesday, or any day on Mars. Biggs was on the canal rim, his feet hung down in the cool water soaking, while he took the sun in his face.
3: What are you doing back here, Biggs? Didn't you go out with the search party?
4: Yeah, I come back. I got a blister.
3: Sure, sure.
4: What do you mean? Look. Look, Cherokee, you see that? Anyway, I had enough searching. 4 days hunting for that screwball Spender.
3: Didn't find him yet, huh?
4: Nah, good riddance. Oh, my feet, I'm gonna soak them good. If I was wild, I wouldn't worry about that nut Spender. Let him go. He's a crackpot anyway.
3: A little foggy upstairs, I guess. Why don't you take your feet out of that canal, Biggs? I gotta make coffee out of that water.
4: Coffee? You call that stuff coffee? I had a motorcycle once that dripped grease that tasted better than that.
5: Wait a minute. Biggs, look over there.
4: Where?
5: By that bush. There's someone there.
4: Hey.
5: It's him. Hey, Spender!
4: Spender?
5: Yeah, he's coming over.
4: Why didn't he stay lost, the crazy jerk?
5: Hi, Spender. Long time no see.
6: Hello, Cherokee. I've been exploring some ruins.
4: You and them ruins. You're like a dog in a boneyard. What's the matter? Where you been?
6: Up in the hills. What would you say if I told you I found a Martian?
5: Where?
6: Never mind. Let me ask you a question. How would you feel if you were a Martian and people came to your land and started to tear it up?
3: I know how I'd feel. I've got Cherokee blood in me. My grandfather told me lots of things about the way they kicked the Indians around in the Oklahoma Territory. If there's any Martian around, I'm all for him.
6: How about you, Biggs?
4: They're dead. They're all dead. A good thing, too.
6: Well, I found a Martian. Up in a dead town in the hills. I've been reading their books. They're easy to understand. I've learned their language. Then I found this Martian. He said, give me your boots, and I did. He said, give me your uniform, and I gave him my uniform.
4: A crazy Spender. Hey, Cherokee, he's crazy.
6: And the Martian said, give me your gun, and I gave him my gun, and then he said, come along and watch what happens. And the Martian walked down into camp, and he's here now.
3: I don't see no Martian.
6: I'm the last Martian.
4: What?
6: Biggs, I'm going to kill you.
4: Cut it out. What kind of a lousy joke is that?
6: Stand up and take it.
4: Hey, put that gun away, Spender.
3: Yeah, yeah, cut it, Spender.
4: No. Put that gun away. You're joking. You're kidding, huh?
5: Spencer! He's dead.
6: You killed him. You can come with me, Cherokee. You know how the Martians would feel. You can be in this with me.
5: You killed him. You just killed him.
6: He deserved it.
5: You're crazy.
6: But, maybe I am. But you can come with me.
3: Come with you? For what? Go on, go on. Get out of here, you crazy murderer.
6: All of them. I thought you'd understand. I thought you'd remember what happened to your own people.
3: You get out.

0: You crazy
1: murderer!
0: Don't
1: think of that guy.
0: Bend it.
2: Both dead, Captain Wilder.
3: Who's missing?
2: Only Spender. It must have been him, sir.
3: Why didn't he come and talk to me? Why didn't he...
1: He could have talked to me. I'd have shot his brains out. That's what I'd have done.
2: He took him by surprise. There's no sign of a struggle.
3: Hathaway, break out the arms locker. Issue pistols, rifles, and grenades.
2: Yes, sir.
3: You better get the Bible out of the navigation chest. We'll have to bury these two. Parkhill.
1: Aye, sir.
3: You start digging a grave.
2: How about Spender?
3: We'll have to go up in the hills and find him.
1: Let me at him with my bare hands. Crazy murdering old louse.
3: That's enough, Parkhill. The man is sick. He must be.
1: Sick, my eyes.
3: Now grab a shovel. Start digging.

0: Bender saw the thin dust rising in the valley, and he knew the pursuit was beginning. The sun burned farther up the sky, and the blue sand drifted lazily across the sea bottom below. He sat beside a quiet pool, 10,000 years old, and held a silver book. Through the house played the strange wind music of ancient Mars, and he heard voices whisper in his mind.
1: Earthman, Earthman.
2: I hear you. I've always heard you, even down there on Earth.
1: Run.
2: I won't be used.
1: Run,
2: Liv, what for? To see them tear down the temples and put up hot dog stands?
1: Run.
2: They see me. They know I'm up here. There's Wilder now. Got him right in my sight. Funny, he hasn't ordered me to use grenade. He could lob one right up here and blow me to bits. Yeah, maybe the captain thinks I'm too nice to be blown to bits. He wants my death to be clean. Yeah, just one bullet. Bullet hole in me, nothing messy. And why? Because he understands me.
3: Kill.
2: The only one in the crew who ever did. Well, at least I can do the same for him.
3: Kill.
2: One bullet in his heart, a nice clean death. All I have to do is pull the trigger and then...
4: No use. I can't do it to him.
5: Bender! Can you hear me, Bender?
4: I hear you, Captain. What do you want?
5: Talk! Truth!
4: All right, come on up. Leave your gun down there and keep your hands up.
5: Bender, are you there?
4: Over here. Quite a climb. Mind if I sit down? Cigarette?
2: Thanks.
4: Light?
2: Yeah, got my own.
4: It's warm.
2: It is.
4: You comfortable up here in the hills?
2: Quite.
4: How long do you think you can hold out?
2: About 12 minutes worth.
4: Why didn't you kill all of us this morning when you had the chance? You could have.
2: I know. I got sick. After I started killing people, I realized they were just fools and I shouldn't be killing them. But it was too late, so I came up here where I could get angry again.
4: Why did you do it?
2: Because I've seen that what these Martians had was just as good as anything we'll ever hope to have. They stopped what we should have stopped 100 years ago. They knew how to combine science and art and religion. They knew how to live with dignity and peace.
4: And for that reason, you started shooting people?
2: Well, when I was a kid, my folks took me to visit Mexico City. I'll always remember the way my father acted, loud and big. My mother didn't like the people because they were dark and didn't wash enough. I can see my mother and my father coming to Mars and acting the same way. Anything that's strange is no good to us. We aren't fit to take over this planet.
4: But kill two men.
2: What could I do? It's me against the whole Earth. Isn't it enough they've ruined one planet? Now they want to ruin this one. I'll kill you all off, Wilder. That'll delay the next rocket 5 years. And I'll kill them, too. I'm lucky I'll live to be 60. I'll meet every expedition that lands on Mars. I'll be very friendly. I'll explain that our rocket blew up one day. And I'll kill them off. I'll save Mars for half a century. And by then, maybe the Earth people will give up.
4: You got it all planned.
2: Yes.
4: Yet you're outnumbered. We already have you surrounded.
6: In an hour, you'll be dead.
7: I found an underground passage that'll take me back into the hills, Wilder. I'll go back there, and then I'll pick you off one by one.
6: We'll see. It's a nice town you got here, Spender. Beautiful. I'd like to live here.
7: You can. But join me. You're not like them. I'll show you what a good life these people had. I'll play you an old reel of Martian music that must be at least 50,000 years old, a kind of music you've never heard in your life.
6: It sounds wonderful. But I can't stay with you. Sorry, Spender. I'm sorry this is happening.
7: You should better go back now so you can start your attack.
6: I guess so.
7: Captain, I won't kill you. When it's all over, you'll still be alive. Then maybe you'll change your mind.
6: No. There's too much Earth blood in me. I may even agree with you about all this. That doesn't change what I've got to do.
7: You won't stay?
6: No. This is your last chance, Bender. You're sick. Come along with me quietly.
7: Now. Look, one last thing. If you win, do me a favor. Try to see that they don't tear this planet apart.
6: Right.
7: If it helps, just think of me as a very crazy fellow who went berserk one summer day. It'll be easier on you that way.
6: I'll think it over. So long, Spender.
7: Bye, Captain. Good luck.

0: right, we'll go after him now. Hathaway, you take the right, I'll lead on the left. You have to kill him. He won't come down. Make it a clean shot if you can. Get it over with.
1: I'll blow his bloody brains out.
0: No, Parkhill.
1: Bloody through the heart.
0: Brains. You heard what I said. Through the heart. Now let's go get him.
2: They spread out again, walking and then running on the hot hillside places, where there would be sudden cool grottos that smelled of moss, and sudden open blasting places that smelled of sun on stone. The men ran and ducked, and ran and squatted in the shadows.
3: Blow his brains out! Just one slug, that's all he needs!
2: Captain Wilder hugged the rock warmed by the sun. He gasped, for the air was thin and not meant for running. Spender lay at the top of the hill, and a gap in the rocks showed the white of his shirt against the shadows. Wilder looked at the towers of a little clean Martian village, like sharply carved chess pieces lying in the afternoon. He saw the rocks and the interval between where Spender's chest was revealed.
0: Go on, Spender, get out. Only got a few seconds to escape. Get out to the caves and come back later. Go now, Spender. I've got to end it. I've got to think I'm right and pull the trigger. Go now. Get out.
3: Out, get him. Slug in the head. I'll blow his bloody...
0: No, Parkhill. Put down that gun. I've got to do this myself. Spender, why didn't you get out? Why?
2: They buried him in that ancient valley town, where the music of the wind played on through the days and the nights. They laid him in an ancient silver sarcophagus with waxes and wines which were 10,000 years old, his hands folded on his chest. The last they saw of him was his peaceful face in the cold silver light of the racing twin moons. The captain found the poem in Spender's pocket, and he read it before he shut the marble door.
0: So we'll go no more a-roving, so late into the night. Though the heart be still as loving, and the moon be still as bright. Though the night was made for loving, and the day returns too soon. Yet we'll go no more a-roving by the light of the moon.
2: The next afternoon, Parkhill did some target practice in one of the dead cities, shooting out the crystal windows and blowing the tops off the fragile towers. Captain Wilder caught Parkhill and nearly knocked his teeth out.

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No. No, stay where you are. 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

0: The Old, Old Men. At the foot of Fulton Street, where fishing vessels and other boats come laden with cargo for New York City's people and industry, lies the Schooner Hotel, surrounded by dingy fish markets, gray, forbidding warehouses, and abandoned buildings. It overlooks the cobblestones of South Street. Many years ago, perhaps, it was the private mansion of some colonial merchant. Now, it houses only the old, the poor, and the unwanted. Retired sailors and fishermen, broken-down draymen, and those who have lived out their lives, but have not died. One foggy December evening, a shining black limousine glided to a stop in front of the hotel. Mrs. Ralph Hollister sat in the back, tense with shock and astonishment.
1: Schooner Hotel. Snowden, are you sure this awful place is where my stepfather lives?
2: Yes, ma'am. I checked the address with the detective. He said Mr. Stevens had been here 3 months, ma'am.
1: Snowden, wait here, please. If I need your help, I'll call you.
2: Yes, ma'am. Funny the old gentleman coming back to where he started, isn't it, Mrs. Hollister?
1: Well, don't worry, Snowden. He won't be there for long.

0: tire, Mr. Hazard.
1: Fifth floor. Practically there. Here, cheers, Mom.
2: Be there, you old grave robber! What in the name of Sam Hill? Diana.
0: Good evening, Father.
2: Oh, yeah, Diana. Joe, I'd like you to meet my daughter, my stepdaughter. Diana, this walking corpse is Joe Hazard. He runs the place.
0: We've met. That'll be all, Mr. Hazard.
1: Yes, ma'am. See you later, Larry. Dead, I hope.
0: Let's go inside, Dad, and shut the door.
2: Have a seat, Diana.
0: I won't sit down because I'm not going to stay. You've had us all worried sick, running away from home and not letting us know where you were.
2: I sent you postcards. What more do you want?
0: You're coming home with me right now, immediately. Now, let's start packing.
2: Now, Diana, don't start that. I'm not going back to all those stuffy society people.
0: You're 78, Father. You're rich, entitled to comfort.
2: Diana, now you get this straight. I won't go back with you.
0: Dad.
2: Now, listen, Diana, I've got everything I want. Good fishing, good sleeping, good eating, good friends.
0: Friends? Those horrible men?
2: Yes, friends. And there's not one of us that doesn't look forward to the other's funeral. Hey, Joe, put another lump of coal on the stove. It's cold in the lobby.
1: Why don't you wear a warmer shroud?
2: Now, don't be so stingy. You won't be here much longer to enjoy your money.
3: Look who's talking about money, Joe. The undertaker told me that Stebbins was in place in a gold casket the other day.
1: That's a good one.
2: Now, look here, Joe. There are nine of us, all about the same age.
1: What do you mean, same age? I'm 81.
2: Okay, Pete. But you'll all see, I'm going to outlast the rest of you old duffers.
1: That boasting of yours is a bad business, Stebbins.
3: Joe's right. As a matter of fact, you haven't been looking so well lately, Stebbins.
2: Who says?
3: Me, Tim Owens.
1: So do I. Spinelli the Oyster Man looked just like you do right before he was took.
2: Huh?
1: And he was hardly 75.
2: Now, look, Pete, if you don't stop me...
3: Don't be a sorehead, Stebbins. Pete's just paying you back.
2: I can take it, Tim. But you've all been ganging up on me, haven't you, Scott?
4: What's fair is fair. Lay off him, boys.
1: Sonny's right, yeah.
4: Of course, Larry. And the boys can't help it. And many a time I seen him taking an old horse from Frenchy's stable. And I says to myself, I wonder when they're going to lead Larry Stebbins away.
2: Larry, you'd get a big kick out of seeing me go, wouldn't you?
4: Of course I would. With you gone and all our wills made out to the survivor, there'd be real money in the pie.
3: Sure, before we cut you in, the whole price for surviving weren't more than $20,000 for the whole eight of us.
4: And now it's millions. That's why we're ganging up on you.
3: Larry, I never could figure why, with all your dough, you took a hand in it.
2: I had to win, of course, Tim. To see if I can lick the game of death the way I've licked everything else.
3: Stebbins, you know what I think.
2: No, what?
3: I think you're nuts.
2: What? Well, we'll see. Now, Tim, I ran into a bargain you could use real soon.
3: Yeah?
2: Yeah. A nice, cheap gray.
0: It was horrible, Ralph, and yet he absolutely refused to leave.
5: Well, Diana, we might as well face it. Your stepfather hasn't been happy living with us.
0: But why must he stay in a place like the schooner?
5: Oh, any other surroundings are too tame for him. He's always been a vigorous person.
0: There's this morbid game they play. Oh, it's incredible. One night, he said he climbed into bed and found a tombstone there with his name on it. Oh, it isn't human, Ralph. It isn't human.
5: Oh, Diana. Now, darling, take it easy.
0: Ralph, you've got to make him move. You've just got to.
5: All right, Diana, but how?
0: I don't know. You just must go down there with me and speak to him.
5: No, I'm afraid speaking won't do any good, dear. We'll have to use force. All his life, Lawrence Stebbins has used force, and it's the only thing he understands.
0: Do you know where Mr. Stebbins is, Mr. Owens?
3: Couldn't rightly say. Saw him go out early this morning. Hasn't been sitting around the stove at all today like he usually does.
0: Well, where's Mr. Hazard?
3: Joe, he's out for a breath of air. Won't do him no good, though.
5: What do you mean?
3: He's bound to go anyway.
0: Ralph, don't listen to him. It's just that awful game.
3: Oh, here's Joe now. Hey, Joe, Larry Stebbins' daughter's looking for him. You seen him?
0: I've come to take Mr. Stebbins home, Mr. Hazard.
1: I'm afraid you won't be able to do that, Miss Hollister.
5: Why? Where is he?
1: Is this his cap, Mom?
0: Well, let me see it, please. Initials L.S. Abbott Brother. Yes, that's where he buys his clothes. Yes, I think it is.
1: I thought so. Some kids out there gave it to me.
5: Where'd they find it?
1: They said it belonged to a guy who jumped off the end of the pier. An old man like myself, they said.
5: Suicide?
1: That's what it looks like to me, mister.
0: No, Ralph, it couldn't be. If there was one thing that Lawrence Tebbins wanted, it was to stay alive.
5: You mean...
0: I mean, if he died, there was just one reason. Murder.
5: Here it is, Fish Market Diner.
0: Well, let's go in, Ralph.
5: All right. Well, I still don't see why you're so suspicious. Yes? What can I do for you?
0: Did you know Lawrence Stebbins of the Schooner Hotel?
5: Sure, I know him. Great sport, regular customer.
0: Oh, was he in here today?
5: Sure was. Had a big breakfast and was happy as a weasel. Next thing I knew, he'd kicked the bucket. What do you mean he was happy? Well, Mac, he was cracking wise. He even did an old-time dance with his hat on his cane.
0: Hat? You mean his cap?
5: Oh, no, ma'am. He was wearing a hat.
0: If we just stand here opposite the hotel, we can watch who comes and goes without being seen in the dark.
5: Diana, watch that door. Someone's coming now.
0: Oh, you know him? That's Tim Owens.
5: No, I can't see very well. We better get closer. Let's go over behind the loading platform on the next pier.
0: All right. The light should show their faces better from there.
5: Let's go.
0: Made it. Ralph, look.
5: Look where?
0: Right behind me.
5: Yes, there are two of the old men.
0: Pete Sanders and Charlie Hall. Both asleep.
5: Yes. But they're not asleep. They're dead. Stone dead. It was just at the side of the pier north of the hotel.
0: As soon as we saw them, we came for you, Sergeant Boyd.
6: You say there were two of them.
5: Yes, you can see for yourself.
6: Probably just a couple of bums sleeping off a drunk.
0: On a December night? Besides, I'm sure they were Pete Sanders and Charlie Hall.
5: They were dead, all right.
6: We'll see. You're a little edgy about your stepfather's suicide, ain't you, ma'am?
0: Oh, of course I am.
6: Well, you could have made a mistake. You know, the police boat is still out there dragging the river. May take days to find him.
5: Well, here we are. Now, we were standing just about here, weren't we, Diana? And the bodies... The bodies... They're gone.
4: Say, Joe, Sergeant Boyd was in here looking for Pete Sanders and Charlie Hall while you was out.
7: What do you want him for, Scotty?
4: Who said Stebbins' daughter thought she saw him dead?
3: Yeah, the way she and her husband was talking, you'd think Larry Stebbins wasn't fit for the undertaker anyway.
7: No, Tim, don't hold it against the young lady. She's all worked up.
3: Well,
7: they'll find the old man's body, she'll calm down, and we can all go to the funeral.
4: Say, Tim,
3: yeah?
4: You didn't happen to see Pete or Charlie this evening?
3: No, I didn't, Scotty. But I was out a while. Maybe Sullivan did. Wake up, Sullivan. Wake up. He's been sitting here in the lobby all evening, snoozing off and on.
4: That's a good idea, Tim. Sullivan! Hey, wake up! He's out like a light.
3: Hey, I think I'll hang some crepe on him. Scare him when he comes to me.
4: Oh, lay off that stuff for a while, Tim. It gives me the willies. Sullivan! Sullivan!
7: Try shaking him, Scotty.
4: Sullivan! Wake up! Patch! Hey, don't fall over like that. Joe, he's not asleep. He's dead.
5: Diana, let's go home. No one's gone in or out of the hotel for an hour.
0: Ralph, I'm just as cold as you are, but I'm going to stay here, even if it takes all night.
5: All right, darling. Anyway, I'm convinced that you're right. The person who killed Sanders and Hall killed your stepfather, too.
0: Only this time we came along before the bodies were disposed of. Ralph.
5: What, Diana?
0: Those were real bodies, weren't they?
5: Certainly. I even noticed a small wound in one. I think it was Hall.
0: That's exactly what I mean. If they were carried anywhere, there might be bloodstains.
5: Yes. We could trace them. They were probably taken backwards toward the river. I'll look there.
0: I'll look over here, towards the street.
5: All right. No. Nothing here.
0: Ralph?
5: What?
0: Come here.
5: What is it, Diana?
0: I picked up a trail of dark red spots.
5: Good. Yes. We'll follow them. They seem to lead right to this abandoned building next to the hotel.
0: So they do.
5: From the direction, I'd say they'd go straight to that side door.
0: Oh, we'll try it.
5: Mm-hmm. That's where they've gone.
0: Well, try the door.
5: Diana. It's open. Come on in.
2: Good evening, Diana.
8: Good evening, Ralph. I've been expecting you.
5: Mr. Stebbins.

0: When Lawrence Stebbins disappeared from the shabby Schooner Hotel at the waterfront, the police and everyone else thought he had committed suicide. However, his stepdaughter Diana and her husband, Ralph Hollister, felt that Larry Stebbins, who had fought his way up in the world, would not give up the ghost simply because he was badgered by the other old men living at the hotel. They were sure someone had begun to play the macabre game of death in earnest, especially after they found two of the old men dead. But when they opened the side door of the abandoned house next to the hotel and were greeted genially by the man whose murderer they were seeking, they didn't know what to think.
1: Well, Diana, what's the matter? You look as if you're not glad to see me.
2: Oh, it's not that. Father, you're not... We thought that you were... You know...
3: You gave us quite a turn, Mr. Stebbins. If we expected anything, we thought it would be your... I mean, that we wouldn't find you here quite like this.
1: You mean you thought I was dead? Well, why not say it?
3: Well, after all...
1: Can't stand this pussyfooting about a common natural word. We all die sooner or later. Question is, who manages to hold on a little longer?
2: Oh, please, don't start that morbid talk again.
1: It ain't morbid. It's natural.
2: It's horrible.
1: Now, Mr. and Mrs. Hollister, do you mind telling me what you're doing, snooping around at this time of night?
3: Well, sir, I think it's your turn to answer that question.
2: Why, right at this moment, the police are dragging the river for your body.
1: They are? That's downright amusing. Poor fellows must be cold out there.
3: I fail to see anything funny about it.
1: You wouldn't.
2: Why are you here?
1: Well, I kind of like it here. Quiet. Lots of young people.
3: Stop that nonsense. Why are you here?
1: Here? Here? Oh, yes, here. I was locked up here.
2: Why, that's not true. The door was open when we came in.
1: Well, that's true. Very true. And do you know why the door was open?
2: No. All I know is that you're telling me a story.
1: You're wrong, Diana. You see, the door was open to let you come in. You wanted to come in, didn't you?
3: Yes, but I don't see what that has to
1: do with... You wanted to come in. I unlocked the door. Now, really, I don't see that you have any cause for complaint.
3: Look, that's beside the point. You say you were locked in here. Why?
1: Why? Well, it's this way. A fellow wanted to kidnap me.
2: You mean that you're hiding here from someone?
1: No. He did kidnap me.
3: Oh, sure. And then he gave you a key so that you could get out.
1: The funny thing about that, he doesn't know I have the key. Now, what do you think about that, Diana? That's something, isn't it?
2: Huh? If you've got a key, why don't you leave?
1: No. Couldn't do that. Next time he came around to check up on me, he'd miss me. Things just wouldn't work out right.
3: Just who is this person?
1: Who? Joe Hazard. He forced me in here.
2: Why?
1: Figure he wanted me out of the way for a little while. What do you think?
3: I think it's all a pack of lies.
1: What do you mean?
3: You don't have to stay down here 1 minute longer, and you're not going to.
2: You're coming home with us right now.
1: Now, wait a minute. Just who do you think you're bossing around?
2: Oh, Ralph didn't mean anything, Father. It's only that this whole stupid affair has gone far enough.
1: I told you I wasn't going uptown with you.
3: All right, Diana, it's no use arguing. There's only one way to handle this. Grab his other arm and get him out of here.
1: You let go of him.
2: Be careful, Ralph.
1: Ever since I retired, you two have been trying to run me. Well, you're not going to any longer. No one in the world can run Larry Stebbins.
2: Why, Lawrence Stebbins, what's come over you?
1: Just come to my senses, that's all. I want to stay here, and nobody's going to tell me different. Now, get moving.
3: What? Where to?
1: You're going down the cellar, where you can't interfere. Turn left. Now, down those stone steps.
2: Ralph, the bloodstains, they go this way. I can't believe it.
1: Be quiet, Diana. You wouldn't want to get me in trouble, would you? Now, you. Ralph. Open that closet door.
2: Ralph! The bodies, they're in here.
1: Go ahead, get in there, both of you.
4: Sanders and Hall show up yet, Tim?
5: No, Joe, and I've been sitting here all the time.
6: I'm beginning to think the Hollisters were right.
5: Yeah, so am I, Scotty.
4: There's some funny things going on around here, and we ought to pay them some mind.
6: There's only five of us left. Us three, McIntyre and Everett. We'd better work fast.
5: Where is Mac and Everett, Joe?
4: Went to bed, Tim. I told them they better stay down here, but they laughed and said I was nuts. Didn't they, Scotty?
6: Mac said he was going upstairs to... dream about my burial. I got sore as all heck. I I can't stand that talk anymore after what's happened.
5: Scotty, go upstairs and tell them to come down here.
4: We ought to keep together. I'd feel safer if I knew you was all sitting here in the lobby.
6: Okay, but they'll probably yell murder when I wake them.
4: You know what I think, Tim?
6: Hmm.
4: I think Stebbins' suicide was a put-up job.
5: How do you figure that, Joe?
4: Just got a feeling. The way the boys acted when they gave me his cap, like they was rehearsed. And then everything that's happened tonight. I tell you, I'm scared. I'm scared stiff.
5: So am I.
4: You fellas thought Stebbins was kidding about living longer, but he's not that kind of a guy. Look how he made his dough in the shipping business.
5: What do you mean, Joe?
4: Oh, like he said once, he always got what he wanted. He wouldn't stop at nothing. Never has.
5: But murder, Joe, that's pretty terrible.
4: I wouldn't put it past him, Jim.
6: Jim.
4: What's up? Sounds like Scotty.
6: Joe, Jim, I'm getting out of here. I'm getting out of here fast.
4: So what's up, Scotty?
6: It's terrible, terrible. I went into the rooms and the bed was empty and the windows open.
5: Where were they?
6: I looked out the backyard and they was lying there, the two of them, in a heap.
5: There's only us three left now, Joe.
4: Boys, this is all Stebbins' work.
6: Stebbins? Oh, Stebbins is dead.
5: Joe was just telling me he thinks Larry faked his croaking.
4: He's around somewhere, I tell you, and we're going to find him.
6: Where do you think he is, Joe?
4: I've got an idea. He's in the house next door.
5: Then how would he get in here?
4: Yeah, these used to be twin houses, Tim. There's a door in the cellar that connects them.
5: Let's go and find out. I'll get my gun.
6: I don't want to go there. Get the police. It's their job.
4: There's no time to get the police, Scotty.
6: Then let's get out of here. Let's go anywhere. Oh, he'll get us for sure if we stay here.
5: Scotty, we've got to stick together. There's only three of us left now.
4: Yeah, three of us and Stebbins.
2: Ralph, what's happening?
3: I can't hear very well through this ventilator, but I'm sure that after he locked us in here, he went upstairs. I heard the door slam, so he probably went out.
2: Oh, if he only hadn't locked us in here with these awful bodies.
3: Oh, Diana.
2: I suppose it's no use even trying to think he isn't guilty.
3: I'm afraid not, darling, after the way he's behaved.
2: But he's my own stepfather. Whatever happens, I can't turn him over to the police.
3: Maybe it won't be necessary. Once he's had his way for the last time in his life.
2: You mean?
3: Yes.
2: Oh, it's horrible to say, but I hope for his sake that he does it.
3: Oh, if there were only a way of getting out of here, it would make sense to decide what to do.
2: You don't mean we'll have to stay here?
3: Well, unless someone finds us or he lets us out, I wouldn't be too hopeful.
2: But that's impossible. Ralph, I don't want to die. I don't want to die, not in this terrible closet.
3: Quiet, Anna. I think I hear footsteps upstairs.
2: What is it?
3: He must be back again.
2: It sounds like more than one person.
3: Diana, door. The heavy door in the cellar wall that I told you about. It's opening.
2: Can you see who it is? Is it Father?
3: Not yet. Looks like three people.
4: Tim, Scotty, I was right. Look, blood on the floor.
3: It's Hazard. He's following the trail.
2: Poor Dad, it's over for him.
7: He leaps to the closet.
6: I bet Pete and Charlie are in there.
3: Maybe they'll find us. I'll call.
2: No, Ralph, no. I'd rather die than tell them about my stepfather.
4: I'm going upstairs, Tim. Let me have your gun.
2: He's up there, Ralph. They'll find him. They'll kill him.
5: Here you are, Joe. You want Scotty and me to come along?
4: No. I think I can handle everything now.
6: We'll wait here, Joe.
4: You'll stay down here. Put up your hands, both of you, and move toward that closet door.
5: Joe!
6: Don't point that gun at me.
4: I told you I'd be the last to go, but none of you would believe me. To the rest of you, this was just a game. But if I don't get the money, and soon, I'm going to lose my hotel. There'll be only Stebbins and me. And the police will take care of him.
5: No, you wouldn't shoot an old pal, would you, Joe?
4: I did in the other, Tim.
5: No.
4: Just you two left. Now, move towards that closet.
6: No. Please, I don't want to...
2: No, don't let them. They're coming in here.
8: There he is, Sergeant Boy.
6: Okay, Mr. Stebbins.
8: Here, Tommy.
6: Not this time, Joe Hazard. We're booking you for murder.
9: Nice sitting out here in the park, ain't it, stranger?
10: Yeah, Pop.
9: Don't call me Pop. You know who I am?
10: Nah.
9: Yeah. Look at this clipping.
10: Waterfront hotel keeper convicted for murder of seven on testimony of Lawrence Stebbins, retired shipping magnate.
9: Yeah, that's me. Yes, sir. Seven murders, and there needn't have been any if I'd stopped Joe Hazard before he finished them off.
10: Really?
9: Yes, sir. Went to 8 funerals. When I really got a kick out of Joe Hazard's. Had to lock my stepdaughter and her husband up, too. They nearly crabbed my whole plan. You know, Joe Hazard thought he could plant all those murders on me. But you have to be pretty clever to outsmart Larry Stebbins.
10: Listen, Pop, you going to shut up? I'm reading.
9: Okay, mister, I'll go. 8 funerals. No one will even talk to me. It's kind of lonely, though, now, Larry. Needed. No friends, no family. Yes, Larry, it's kind of lonely. Like a tomb.

From shadows and stillness, mystery weaves a spell of strangest fascination, charging the mind with doubts and fears. For mystery is a strange companion, a living memory in the haunting hour.

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1: Journey into space. The BBC presents Jet Morgan in Operation Luna. After being stranded on the moon for 14 Earth days due to a power failure, the rocket ship Luna was at last ready to make her return journey back to Earth. Then a strange object which looked like another spaceship was seen on the televiewer screen, and Jet Morgan and Mitch went out to investigate it. Mitch entered the craft, and according to him, left almost immediately when he felt the ship begin to vibrate. But when he returned to his own ship, Mitch found that he'd been in the strange spacecraft for longer than he thought, and that during that time, his voice had been heard explaining that the spaceship was actually from another part of the universe and had reached our solar system by traveling through time. The rocket ship Luna took off, but before setting her nose towards the Earth and home, went into a circular orbit round the moon so that the far side could be photographed.
2: Hey, Jet, come over here. Look at this.
3: What?
2: Directly below us now. Biggest crater I've ever seen. It's about twice the size of Copernicus.
3: Yes, I can see it.
4: It's crammed full of little craters. Tiny ones, in regular lines.
3: Yes, there's a tendency for craters on the Earth side to form lines of a sort, but not like these. These just can't be natural.
5: I'll say they can't. Those craters are moving.
4: Yes, they're leaving the ground.
3: They're not craters at all. They're ships, just like the one that landed near us.
6: Dozens of them.
5: And they're coming up here. They're coming up after us.
3: Good heavens, I think they are, too.
5: Isn't there something we can do to get away from them? Turn on the motor or something?
3: Not while we're on this side of the moon. Not until our nose is pointing towards the Earth again.
5: Blimey.
4: Well, they're keeping their distance at the moment anyway.
6: Look at them weaving about like aircraft.
4: Yeah, except there's no air for them to fly in. How can they do it?
6: Well, search me, and I'd give 5 years of my life to know.
3: Keep working that camera, Doc. Get as many pictures as you can.
4: You bet.
6: They're going to get the surprise of their lives back home. A whole fleet of spaceships based on the other side of the moon.
5: Hey, they're getting into some kind of formation.
6: Yeah, now why should they do that?
5: Maybe they're going to attack us.
3: If they are, there's nothing we can do about it. We've no weapons, nothing. We can't even take evasive action.
6: We better call up control and tell them about this.
5: You shall loaf, Mitch. It'd be a waste of time. We can't be heard with the moon between the Earth and us.
4: No, still directly below us. Same height, same speed. And in a circular formation like a ring of toadstools.
6: How long have they been following us now?
3: About 50 minutes, but we've nearly completed the circuit. Stand by to cut in the motor. With luck, we'll get away from them.
4: Okay.
3: Now get onto your bunks and strap yourselves in.
6: Okay. Wonder how our friends below will react when they see us make a beeline for Earth.
3: We'll soon find out. Let me know when you're all set.
4: All set. Okay.
6: Okay.
3: Then cut in the stern televiewer, Lemmy, and switch in forward view.
5: Televiewer, forward view, on.
6: There it is. There's the Earth. Almost directly ahead.
4: And very welcome she looks, too.
3: Position, Lemmy.
5: Coming into center, 5 degrees.
3: Dock stabilizer.
4: Stabilizer. 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
3: Mitch, motor.
6: Standing by.
5: 3 degrees.
3: Stand by for firing.
5: Two.
3: Firing imminent.
5: One.
3: Contact.

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1: Course correct. Cut the stabilizer, Doc.
0: Stabilizer cut.
2: Well, that's that. On course, correct velocity, and we're heading for home.
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3: And we'll see just what our escort made of that little maneuver.
2: Stern televiewer on.
0: Are they still there, Mitch?
3: Can't see them.
0: Good. We must have left them miles behind.
3: Wait a minute. I can see them. There. Those tiny black dots against the bright moon surface.
0: Yes. They're still in that strange formation.
1: Mitch, you haven't checked the motor or the fuel supply.
3: Sorry, Jet. I'll do it right away.
1: Now, Doc, where are they?
0: There. See them?
1: Yes. Say, wait a minute. They're not below us anymore. They're flying at the same height as we are.
0: Yes. Yes, I think they are.
1: How do you account for that?
0: They must be following us.
2: Hello, Earth. Rocket ship Luna calling home. Over.
1: And they're gaining on us, too. They're getting bigger every second.
3: Motor and fuel tanks okay. Plenty of reserve fuel left. Oodles of it.
1: Mitch, those ships, whatever they are, they're following us now and gaining on us.
3: What?
1: Well, look at them. They're getting closer all the time.
2: Hello, Earth. Rocket ship Luna calling control. Calling control. Come in, please.
3: Yes, they're following us, all right. What are they up to? What's the idea?
0: Well, maybe they're just curious, want to take a closer look at us.
3: Either that or they are planning an attack.
1: Demi, have you got control yet?
2: No, give us a chance. Hello, Earth.
3: Rocket what good will contacting base do?
1: For us, in, probably please. Very little. Hello, but at least we ought to tell Earth to warn them, let future crews control. Know what to expect out here.
2: Come in,
0: hey,
2: please.
0: Listen.
1: Huh?
0: Well, can't you hear it?
2: Jet, that noise. It's here again.
1: Yes.
2: Jet, can't you hear it?
1: Yes, Lemmy, I can, but get control for heaven's sake.
2: I can't. It's that freaking music. Hello. Hello, Earth. This is Rocket Ship Luna calling control.
0: It's getting louder.
3: They're still coming. Getting closer.
1: That's why it gets louder. That noise must come from them.
2: Hello, Earth. Hello.
0: Good grief.
1: What is it, Doc?
0: They must be going to ram us. The whole lot of them.
1: What?
0: Yes, they must be. They haven't changed their line of flight one iota. They're coming straight at us.
1: But they wouldn't dare. They'd do as much harm to themselves as they would to us.
3: Even if they're remote controlled.
1: Oh, that is a point.
0: Well, they're getting pretty close.
3: Jet.
1: Huh?
3: Do you feel anything?
1: Feel anything? What?
3: Gravity's returning to the ship.
1: Oh, it's impossible.
3: It is, I tell you.
0: They're almost on us.
2: Control, this is Luna. Come in, please. Emergency.
0: I can feel the gravity pull.
1: So can I, now.
0: It's beginning to get difficult to stand up.
2: Jet, what's happening?
0: The ships, they're here. They must be all around us.
1: Get onto your bunks.
3: Lie flat. Lie flat.
0: I can't make it.
3: Lie where you are, on the floor.
2: Hello, Earth. Hello.
3: Jerry, get down. Everybody... Lie down.
1: Something stupid. What is going on?
0: The televiewer. There's a ship right up close behind us. It fills the whole screen.

0: Oh, where? What happened? Doc! Mitch, Lemmy, can you hear me?
1: Yeah, I can, Jet.
0: What happened to us, Mitch?
1: I don't know.
0: Oh, how do you feel?
1: Oh, crook. Real crook.
0: Yeah, me too, but the pressure seems to have gone now. I blacked out.
1: Yeah, so did I think.
0: Doc, Lemmy, you all right? Lemmy, can you hear me?
1: They're out, Jet. Flat out. Unconscious. Hey, can you get up?
0: I think so. Oh. There.
2: Oh.
0: Lemmy's waking up. Lemmy.
2: Oh.
0: Are you all right? Are you hurt?
2: Oh, Jet, leave me alone. Oh, I feel shocking.
0: We all do. The ship must have accelerated. I don't know how, but that's all I can think of.
1: Jet, Doc's coming round. How are you feeling, Doc?
0: Doc, you all right?
1: Look, we better get him onto his bunk. Help me lift him.
2: Oh, I feel like I don't care if I die.
0: Get onto your bunk too, Lemmy. Don't lie there on the floor.
2: Yes, Jet.
1: If you're feeling up to it, Lemmy, you might give us a hand with Doc.
2: Yes, Mitch. Hold on. I'm coming.
0: Just stay put until you feel better.
3: Thanks.
0: Are you feeling better, Lemmy?
2: Yes, a bit.
0: Then stay with him. As soon as you can, try to raise control.
2: Right.
0: Come on, Mitch. See if we can find out what happened to us. We'll take a look at the televiewer first. See if those things are still out there.
1: It's true. What's the matter with it? It's gone crazy. The tube must have gone.
0: No, Mitch, I don't think it's that.
1: Then what is it? Why don't we get a clear picture? Why doesn't it keep still?
0: It is a clear picture.
1: Huh?
0: Those points of light traveling from the top of the frame to the bottom are stars.
1: Stars?
0: Yes, Mitch. The ship is spinning, turning head over heels. If it wasn't for the stars flashing past us on the screen, we'd never have known.
1: But how did that happen? What set her off?
0: I don't know. But we've got to steady her, get her back onto an even keel. We'll never find our position or anything else unless we do.
1: We can use the flywheels as counteraction.
0: Yes, but they're so small, it'll take a long time before we're steady again.
1: What do we care, so long as we can stop her turning over like this?
0: Well, put in number one for a start.
1: Yes, all right, Jeff.
0: Then switch her on.
1: Number one. We're still turning, but she should settle down soon.
0: I think we might start taking a look at things now. Rotate the televiewer camera, Mitch, and see if those ships are still following us.
1: Certainly not on the port side or directly behind us.
0: Try the starboard side.
1: I'm turning.
0: No. Well, either they've gone or they must be directly in front of us.
1: I'll switch on the forward view.
0: No, we better take a fix on the moon. Check our course.
1: Yeah. No, wait a minute.
0: Eh?
1: Did you see the moon just now?
0: No, I didn't, but we've been turning over, Mitch. Heaven knows which way the ship is pointing now. The moon might be forward, too.
1: In that case, the Earth must be behind us, and we should see that.
0: Rotate the camera, Mitch. Let's look again. You're darn right. There's no sign of it. Either the Earth or the moon.
2: Hello. Hello, Earth. Rocket ship Luna calling. Luna calling control. Come in, please.
1: Stars. Nothing but stars.
0: Keep her turning, Mitch. They must be there. The Earth and moon can't both disappear. Just like that.
2: Hello. Hello. Luna calling Earth. Rocket ship Luna calling Wongawala. Come in, please. Come in.
1: It's no good, Jet. They're not there.
0: Oh, there must be an explanation. I know. Somehow or other, we must have got back to the far side of the moon, with our stern pointing away from it. If we switch on the forward view, we'll see the moon, all right, and the Earth behind it.
2: Hello. Hello. Are you receiving us? Wongawala, come in, please. We need your help.
1: Well, there's the forward view. Not a sign.
0: Rotate the thing, Mitch. They can't be in line with the camera.
2: Hey, Jet.
0: What is it, Lemmy?
2: I can't raise a sausage. Absolutely nothing. Not on any band.
0: You sure the set's working all right?
2: As far as I can tell, but I can't pick up a thing. Not on any frequency. It's like every transmitter back on Earth is packed in.
0: Oh, don't be ridiculous. You must be able to get something. Keep trying.
2: Well, if you say so.
0: Any sign yet, Mitch?
1: No, and I've gone almost right round. There you are. A full turn. Nothing.
0: Oh, but this is fantastic. We couldn't possibly miss objects the size of the Earth and the Moon. The moon's image alone should more than fill the whole screen. We can't be that far away from it.
1: We've got to face it, Jet. If they're there, we can't pick them up. If they're there...
0: Something must be wrong with the televiewer.
1: Then why do we see the stars?
2: It's no good, Jet. I can't raise a thing. Not a single living soul.
4: Jet?
0: Yes, Doc?
4: What's the trouble?
0: No, we don't know. Lemmy says the radio's working, but he can't pick up anybody. To all appearances, the televiewer's working, but we can't pick up the moon or the Earth.
3: And we've searched every possible direction. We see nothing but stars.
4: No sign of the ships?
3: No, not a sign.
4: Well, that's something. We must be way off course.
3: Well, that's putting it mildly. We'd have to be thousands of miles off course for this to happen. The televiewer must have gone wrong.
1: Well, there's only one way to be sure of that. Go out there and look with our own eyes.
3: That's all we can do.
1: Then let's get our suits on and go. This has got to be solved, and quick. We've got no time to waste.
4: Look, I'll work the airlock for you.
3: Yeah, not if you don't feel up to it, Doc.
4: No.
3: Then you can do it.
4: No, I'll do it. It's more important that he stays with the radio.
3: Oh, very well. Give us a couple of minutes to get the suits on.
2: Hello. Hello. Rocket ship Luna calling. Rocket ship Luna calling control. Wonga Walla, Australia.
3: Okay, Doc. Close the hatch.
4: Hatch closing.
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4: Can you see the Earth or the moon?
5: Not yet. Haven't got high enough to get a good view, but I'm nearly there. Now.
4: Well?
5: Not a sign. Can you see them, Mitch?
6: No, Jet. They're not there.
4: Then they must be underneath the ship. You can't see them because the ship's in the way.
5: No, Doc. Not a hope, I'm afraid.
4: Well, then what's the explanation?
5: I don't know. It's almost as though we'd left the entire solar system altogether. Left it behind and got completely out of sight of it in a few minutes. But that's just not possible.
6: I'm not so sure that it isn't.
5: How do you mean, Mitch?
6: Jet, look at the stars. Line them up with a part of the ship.
5: Well?
6: Don't you see? They're slowly, very slowly, moving past.
5: What?
6: Try it for yourself. Go on, try it.
5: Yes, they are. Very, very slowly, but they're moving.
6: We must be traveling at a tremendous speed. A fantastic speed. That's why there's no sign of the Earth or Moon. We left them way behind.
5: I can't believe it. It's too incredible to grasp. Well, let's get back into the ship, Mitch. This whole thing might be a hallucination.
6: Hallucination? Look, there. See that? Oh. A yellow star. Near enough to show up as a disk. Did you see anything like that on the way up from Earth?
5: We couldn't expect to. We can't get anywhere near that close to a star, even the nearest star.
6: Can't we? Well, that darn thing's close enough, isn't it?
5: Good heavens, the sun.
6: The sun?
5: Of course. And we're traveling away from it. That's why Lemmy can't pick up anything on the radio. We're out of range.
6: Take it easy, Jed. It might not be the sun. We don't know.
5: Hello, Doc.
4: Yes.
5: We're coming back into the ship.
6: It must be a dream, or all a dream. We'll wake up soon. We've got to.
3: And that's the position. There's no sign of the moon, the Earth, the sun, Mars, no sign of the solar system at all.
2: But unless we find it and get back to it, we're done for. One of those stars out there must be the sun.
1: And how do we find out which?
2: Well, by the constellations. Yes, that's it. If we could recognize a few star groups, we might deduce our position from them, and that would give us...
1: Oh, not a hope, Lemmy. Look at the screen. Look at the stars drifting by. Thousands of them. Can you pick any given constellation out of that lot?
2: Well, I can't, no, but I'm only the radio operator.
3: I'm afraid I can't either, Lemmy. Huh? We'll never do it that way.
4: And constellations are seen from here, right in among them, as it were, look very different from what they do on Earth. Virtually unrecognizable.
1: Look, even if we did get our bearings, how do we take the ship out of the course she's in now and put her on the right one?
2: With a motor and the gyros. Rotate the ship until her nose is pointing in the right direction, and then turn on the power.
1: Look, at the speed we're traveling, I don't think cutting in the motor would make any noticeable difference. Even if we used all the fuel in one burst.
2: What, you mean we haven't a chance? No hope at all?
1: Not at getting back home.
2: Not even to the moon? Oh, I didn't much like it, but it would be better than nothing. We could at least see the Earth from there.
3: Not even to the moon.
2: Well, how did this happen? What caused it? Less than an hour ago, we were quietly coasting above the moon's surface, minding our own business, and now look at the mess we're in.
4: Lemmy, none of us know how this happened. All we do know is that those ships had something to do with it. Somehow, they've managed to increase our speed, carry us faster and further than man has ever dreamed he could go.
2: Then where are those perishing ships? Where do they show themselves? Where are they taking us?
3: We don't know that they're taking us anywhere.
2: Here. Wait a minute. They said they came from the other side of the universe, didn't they? Well, maybe that's where we're going.
1: Seems that in one go, they swept us right out of our little solar system and smack into the middle of eternity.
2: Yeah, but where is eternity? We must be going somewhere.
3: Lemmy, the universe is vast. You know that. It's on the cards that we'll never land up anywhere.
2: Aye?

0: plan to meet up with one of them in the end.
1: Every one of those stars is a million times bigger than this ship. They've been drifting out here in space for millions and millions of years. And in all that time, only an infinitesimal number, if that, have ever actually collided.
2: So what are our chances, Lemmy?
0: Millions of years, you say?
2: Yes.
0: How much oxygen we got?
2: Enough for little more than 4.5 days.
0: Silly, isn't it?
2: You could look at it that way.
0: But them things, them ships or whatever they were, they told us through Mitch that there were thousands of planetary systems in the universe, all teeming with life.
1: There probably are.
0: Well, if we can leave our own in such a hurry, ain't it likely we're liable to meet up with another just as quick? Maybe the very one those ships come from themselves.
3: We might at that. We might do anything. We just don't know. All we do know is that we're somewhere out in space, probably zooming through the Milky Way at a speed something approaching that of light.
2: Now look, even if we did come across another solar system, what are the chances of its planets being suitable for us to land on? And assuming they are, what are the chances of our being able to survive on them?
3: Not much.
0: Aye?
3: Well, why should there be? Take our own planetary system. Of the 9 known planets, not counting the asteroids, the only one, so far as we know, supporting any life is our Earth.
0: Well, what about the others? Well,
3: Mercury's so near the sun, the temperature is high enough to keep lead in a molten state. Could anything live in that?
0: Oh, I shouldn't think so.
3: Venus, whose surface no man has ever glimpsed, is so hot that even if our atmosphere contained enough oxygen, which it doesn't, life would be virtually impossible.
0: Oh.
3: Mars, with its thin atmosphere, may support some kind of plant life. But life in Jupiter, Saturn, or any of the other planets would be frozen solid. It just couldn't exist.
1: So what are our chances of finding just one planet in thousands, presumably millions, out here that could support life? Always supposing we're alive when we reach it.
0: Well, if you ask me, this trip has turned out to be a dead loss all round. But other planets in other planetary systems don't have to be like ours, do they?
1: No, they don't. They could be of many kinds.
0: What, for instance?
1: Well, some might well still be in a molten state, in the first stage of their development. Others could have long since gone right through their life cycle and now be dead, barren, lifeless, like the moon.
2: Yes, some might well be enclosed in poisonous atmosphere.
3: Or others have no atmosphere at all.
1: Or be so large and their gravity pull so strong, we couldn't even stand up.
2: Some so small, we could jump 50 feet in the air at every step.
3: You know, others might be much like the Earth, but have no water, and there can't be any life without water.
1: Some might have their surfaces entirely covered in water, just as the Earth would be if all the land areas suddenly subsided and disappeared under the oceans.
3: A planet entirely covered with water.
1: It's not impossible, Mitch.
0: Well, anyway, there'd be no point in landing there. I can't swim.
1: On top of that, you must remember that we are equipped only for Moon or Earth landings. Landing anywhere else might need a completely different approach, different methods, different kinds of equipment.
0: Not very encouraging, is it?
1: I'm afraid we've all got to face up to it. We're helpless. Absolutely helpless. No idea where we are, what direction we're traveling in, and even if we knew, powerless to exert any kind of control, whatever, over the ship.
0: I'd sit down and make me will, but there'd be nobody to read it.
1: To think that our attempt to conquer such a small part of the universe should have resulted in this. An endless journey through eternity.
0: Yeah, this is what comes of meddling with things we don't understand. We should have stayed home, where life was worth living.
1: Well, there's no use in crying over it now. We have to do something, if only to keep our reason.
3: You're the captain of the ship, Jed. Anything you say?
1: Well, for a start, we'll carry out normal routine. Check the equipment, call up base on the radio.
0: What good would that do? According to you, there's no radio wave could leave Earth fast enough to catch us up.
1: There's no sense in sitting back and brooding over the position. The only things we can do are those we've been doing in connection with the ship's routine, and we'll carry on that way until we... Lemmy, get to the radio.
0: Yes, Jack.
1: Mitch, check the motor, fuel gauges.
3: Yes, right, Jack.
1: I'll check the radar and keep telly of your watch for the next hour. Doc?
4: Yeah?
1: You'll keep a log, just as you did during the long wait on the moon.
4: Yeah, sure.
1: Get started. And let's have no more talk about solar systems, planets, or anything else, unless it's going to help the situation.
5: November the 21st, 1965, Earth time. It is now more than 2 hours since we found ourselves in these new and frightening circumstances. How we got here, what really caused it, we shall probably never know. We are like a ship at sea, drifting. Only our chance of ever making land must be negligible.

0: For we are adrift in space, maybe destined to wander around the universe forever, helplessly, hopelessly. A tiny speck of humanity lost in a vast nothingness. Everybody goes about his normal duties as though we were coasting back to Earth from the moon, as indeed, but for this fantastic, stupendous trick of fate, we would be. Mitch periodically checks the motor, fuel tanks, oxygen supply, and air conditioner. Lemmy stays at the radio, trying and hoping to get some kind of contact with somebody, somewhere. Jet remains at the televiewer, transfixed, hoping that, in spite of everything, something will appear on it which will give us some hope, a straw to clutch.
1: Hey, Doc, Mitch, Lemmy, come over here, look.
0: What is it?
1: I think we're slowing down.
2: What makes you think so?
1: Well, the drift of stars across the screen has been getting slower.
3: What does that mean?
1: How should I know, but it must mean something.
3: Well, what's that? Right in the center.
1: Huh?
3: That little spot of light, almost a disk.
1: Where?
3: There, see it?
2: Yes, I can. Right smack in the middle. The ship's nose must be pointing straight at it.
1: It's not quite a disk. It's more like the moon when it's nearly full.
3: Wouldn't be the moon, would it?
1: If it was, we'd see the Earth, too.
2: Oh. If it's shining by reflected light, the star, its sun, must be to the left of it.
3: Rotate the camera, Jet. See if you can find it.
2: There it is. There, see? Many times bigger. But it's the solid body we're heading for. We better concentrate on that.
3: Are we going to hit it?
1: I don't know. We're approaching it pretty fast. We must be.
3: I thought you said we'd slowed down.
1: Oh, we have, but only by comparison. Doc, get to the radar. As we get nearer to it, we might get some idea of our true speed.
4: Right.
3: Oh, look at it. It goes off the screen now.
2: It has an atmosphere, no doubt about that.
0: Yeah, but what's it composed of? Methane? Ammonia? Or what? The chances of it being air are a million to one against.
1: Still, it's a planet, an island, and a limitless ocean. And we're heading straight for it, at a speed at which we might be able to control the ship. It's a chance in a million, our only hope.
3: You mean you're going to attempt landing on it?
1: Well, why not? If we're going to die anyway, it might as well be on that, whatever it is, as out here in nothing.
3: But it's so far away from home.
1: No further than we'd ever be. This is our one chance of survival.
3: But we no idea what's on it, who's on it. We might even be wrecked and end up as a sort of a space family Robinson.
1: What do you say, Mitch? Shall we try it?
3: Now, wait a minute, Jet. Think what you're doing.
1: We haven't much time to think. An hour or so, and we'll either have crashed into it or passed it by. It'll be too late to make any decision then.
2: I'm all for taking the chance. Let's try to land.
1: Doc?
0: Me too.
3: I suppose if I say I'm not, I'll be considered overruled?
1: Yes.
3: I'm overruled.
1: All right. The landing procedure will be the same as it would have been for landing on Earth.
2: With the aid of the atmosphere?
1: How else?
2: But it may not be dense enough to afford the necessary braking power.
1: That we'll find out, but we'll try it just the same. Open up the pilot's cabin, Doc. I'm going in.
5: 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Other parts were played by David Jacobs. The orchestra was conducted by Van Phillips, who also composed the music. Journey into Space was written and produced for the BBC by Charles Chilton.
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While Robertson's Golden Shred gets all of its tang from Seville oranges. What would you rather have for breakfast?

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0: This is the fascinating story of Dantro, the Planet Man, troubleshooter for the League of Planets organization, the law enforcement body for peace and justice in the celestial world, whose headquarters and center of operations are situated on the capital of all the planets, Planaria Rex. From Mercury to Pluto, wherever danger threatens the universe, you will find Dantro, the Planet Man, fighting for fair play. In a moment, the Planet Man. Dantro, in the nick of time, saved Slats from the evil plans of Gaza and Marston. Now we find Slats, Dantro, and Rura as they are discussing the chain of events.
1: I guess we should congratulate you, Rura, on being elected a member of the council.
2: Yeah, should we call you by some kind of title or something?
3: No, thank you. Just call me Rura. I won't pretend that I'm not very pleased by it, but frankly, the thing that pleases me most is the way you're coming here and everything that's happened since has affected the thinking of the council.
2: Yeah, I guess it is going to be kind of tough to get used to the idea of men being on the same footing as you gals. You've been running things for so long.
3: Oh, it's not going to happen that fast, Slats. In the first place, you can't change something that's existed for 1,000 years overnight. And besides that, even if we could, it wouldn't work.
1: I know what you mean, Rura. A change as sharp as this has to be gradual. You have to give people a chance to get used to the idea a little at a time.
2: Say, when do we take off for Planaria Rex, Dantro?
1: You're pretty anxious to get back, aren't you?
2: I certainly am. Why, aren't you?
1: Well, in a way I am, but still knowing everything's okay, it kind of takes the pressure off.
2: Hey, now, wait a minute. What are you leading up to? Come on, out with it.
1: Well, we've been so busy worrying about Marston that we've hardly had a chance to look around in spite of all the light years we've covered.
2: Yeah, so?
1: Well, I thought that instead of heading back directly in Astral Drive all the way, that we might do a little bit of star hopping.
2: Star hopping?
1: Well, what would you call it? I mean, to use the Astral Drive to go from star to star and do a little exploring on the way back. But it's up to you if you'd rather head straight back.
2: Well, wait a minute. I didn't say I was that anxious. Now that you mentioned it, we didn't get much of a chance to look around. Yeah, that idea intrigues me.
3: I still don't understand why you don't let me send you both back with the Dimension Warper. We could send your ship back with a crew of our people later on.
1: Well, I know it sounds a little foolish, Rura, but the Alpha brought us out here, and it's an old tradition of the League Patrol to bring the ship back as long as it can navigate.
2: Yeah, it's kind of like the old Earth custom when the ships that sail the ocean. Captain never left the ship as long as it's still afloat. Sometimes they even went on with them when they sank.
1: Well, I don't suggest carrying it that far, Slats, but I certainly didn't intend to leave the Alpha behind.
2: Me neither. Brought us through some tight spots. So I wonder how our friend Barrow's doing. Bet he's kind of lonesome.
1: Well, we'll be seeing him pretty soon, but try to remember, Slats, a robot doesn't have feelings or emotions the way you do.
2: Nah, you'll never convince me he's not human. When are we leaving?
3: Whenever you're ready.
1: How about it, Slats?
2: Whenever you say, Dantro.
1: And with your permission, Rura, we'd like to go back to our ship as soon as we can arrange it.
3: Very well. I'll put through a call to the laboratory now to ready the Dimension Warper. We'll send you that way. But before we do, Haru wanted to thank you personally for your braveries and assistance. You know, once we started a check, we found that Gaza had been systematically planning to take over the council for some time. Your coming here forced her hand and may have avoided the same thing happening here that happened in your planetary league with Marston. Well, come on, she's waiting for you now.
2: Hey, you know, that Haru certainly turned out to be a nice woman, but I didn't think so when I first met her.
3: Oh, she's pretty decent. She pretends to be stern, but actually she has a pretty soft heart.
1: Well, I see you've cleaned up the lab here.
3: Yes, that fight Slats and Marston had certainly raised havoc with some of our apparatus, but we've got it all repaired.
2: Hey, there's the Dimension Warper there.
3: Yes, and they're ready to transfer you back to your ship anytime you say.
1: Ready, Slats?
2: Just say the word.
3: Step over into the grid.
2: Over here.
3: That's right. You too, Dantro.
1: All right.
3: The machine can take care of the both of you at the same time.
2: Hey, wait a minute. Are you sure you can put us back aboard the Alpha? It's a mighty small target out there in the middle of space.
3: Don't worry, Slats. We won't miss.
2: If you do, I'm going to be awful mad.
1: Me too.
3: Ready?
1: Right.
3: Very well. Contact.
0: Well, it looks as though our friends are on their way back to the Alpha and their friend Barrow. We'll be back in a moment. So level off. When we left Dantro and Slats, they were being transported back aboard the Alpha via the three-dimension warper. We find them now as they check their whereabouts.
4: Slats, hey, come out of it.
2: What? Oh, are we back?
4: Where did you think we were?
2: Well, for a minute, I wasn't sure. It all happened so fast. Matter of fact, I was kind of worried. In spite of what Ruhr said, I had my eyes closed. I thought we were still back in the lab.
4: No, we're aboard the Alpha, all right. There's your friend, Beryl.
2: Oh, hiya, Beryl. How's Trick?
5: Greetings, Slats. You too, Planet Man. Did everything go all right?
2: That's a long story, Beryl, but it all worked out. How's everything been back here?
5: Everything has been very quiet aboard the ship. I've been awaiting your return. There were several attempts made to contact you a little while ago from your home system, but I did not answer, for I knew they did not want me, and I could tell them nothing about either of you.
4: Well, don't worry about that, Beryl. It's all straightened out. We know the whole story. The man that was threatening our people has been taken care of.
2: Yeah, he sure has been, and I had the pleasure of personally knocking him for a loop.
5: If it made you happy, then I am sure it must have been all right.
2: Say, Dantro, what are we going to do with Beryl?
5: Do with me? I do not understand.
4: Well, you see, Beryl, we're heading back toward our home, and I guess Slats wondered if you'd be coming along with us.
5: Where else would I go?
4: Well, that's a good question.
5: No. My masters told me to stay with you and use all my powers to help you in every way I could. Until that command is altered, I will stay with you.
2: Well, don't get me wrong, Beryl. I'm glad to have you. Anyway, what we're going to do should be right up your alley.
5: My alley? What do you mean?
2: Well, you're an exploring robot, aren't you?
5: That's the purpose for which I was built.
2: Well, that's just what we're going to do. You see, here's the story.
6: We're going to take off in a minute.
2: All checked.
4: How about the leads from the atomic pile?
2: All tight. No radiation leaks indicated anywhere.
4: Start lead?
2: 100%.
4: Well, I guess that does it. Ship's in perfect shape.
2: Yeah. Guess we're about ready to take off, huh?
4: We'll never be readier.
2: What's our first stop?
4: Well, there's a group of stars about half a light year away on a direct line with our system. I thought we'd make our first jump to that constellation.
2: Yeah. You been there, Beryl?
5: No. I checked the star charts with Dantro while you were in the back compartment. Our expedition never touched on that constellation. I can tell you nothing about it.
2: Well, then it'll be new to all of us. Well, what are we waiting for?
4: From the way you react to the astral drive slats, I think we'd better wait till you get over on that exhilaration couch and at least sit down.
2: Right you are.
4: Here we go.

0: Okay, Slats, you can get up now.
1: Oh, what a sensation that is. I feel like everything was turned inside out. Funny it doesn't bother you.
0: Well, I never said it didn't, Slats. It's just that I'm too busy handling the controls to pay much attention to it.
2: Oh, a hero, huh? Where are we?
0: Well, come on over and see for yourself.
2: What's see?
0: Wait, I'll cut in the astro grid detector and we'll see what's in this area of space.
1: My gosh, it sounds like we really broke something.
0: No, there are a great many objects in this sector, apparently. We'll have to narrow the scope of the detector and use a directional beam. Want to give me a hand with these? It's a little too complicated to do alone.
1: Yeah, just tell me what to do.
0: You operate the directional beam while I vary the length and width of the grid.
1: All right, ready?
0: Cut in the beam. Now, let's try a distance about 100 million miles. We'll keep it tight, and it should cover no more than a 3 million mile sweep.
1: What's the score?
0: No, in a moment, as soon as our calculator gets a chance to evaluate the results.
3: Never mind your calculator. I have a short, brief message, an SOS. I'm waiting now to see if it is repeated.
1: You mean you can get a message from that fleet we left so long ago? It must be light years away.
3: I am not sure where the message came from. I'm hoping it will be repeated so I can pinpoint its location. If it is, I can approximate its origin, but I am not certain of it.
0: Can we receive it with our equipment?
3: No, it would not help to adjust your receivers to the wavelength. If any message is sent, I will receive it.
1: What did they have to say?
3: The message merely indicated that the fleet had been attacked.
0: Attacked? By whom?
3: It would not indicate who the aggressors were. The ship that sent the message was apparently the only survivor.
1: You mean your whole fleet was destroyed?
3: Perhaps. It was not destroyed, but in any event, only one ship left able to communicate.
0: You say you think you know the approximate location. Would it be precise enough for us to go there?
3: I believe I have enough data to find the approximate position in space from which the message came.
1: Well, then, what are we waiting for? Let's go.
4: Barrel's people are in apparent trouble. Can Slats and Danso help them? We'll be back in a moment. But first, here is a message the Planet Man wants you to hear. Tune in again for more transcribed thrills and adventures. Rocket millions of light years into space with Dan Troll, the Planet Man.

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4: 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Thank you.
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2: The Hitchhiker's Guide to the Galaxy by Douglas Adams. Tertiary Phase.

0: Ford, I don't know if this sounds like a silly question, but what am I doing here?
1: Well, you know that. I rescued you from the Earth.
2: One of the many problems encountered in time travel is quite simply one of grammar, which is further complicated by the possibility of conducting conversations whilst you're actually travelling from one time to another.
0: What is it?
3: The Hitchhiker's Guide to the Galaxy.
4: His electronic book. It'll tell you everything you want to know.
5: I like the cover. Don't panic.
1: You'll need to have this fish in your ear.
0: I beg your pardon?
6: This is
0: Prosthetic
6: Bogon
0: Jets.
6: And what
0: has happened to the Earth?
7: People of Earth, this is Prosthetic Bogon Jets of the Galactic Hyperspace Planning Council.
1: It's been disintegrated.
7: Your planet is scheduled for demolition.
0: So what do I do?
1: Well, you come along with me and enjoy yourself.
2: The Encyclopedia Galactica has much to say on the theory and practice of time travel, most of which is incomprehensible to anyone who hasn't spent at least four lifetimes studying advanced hypermathematics. And since it was impossible to do this before time travel was invented, there is a certain amount of confusion as to how the idea was arrived at in the first place. The most plausible rationalization states that time travel was, by its very nature, discovered simultaneously at all periods of history. But this is clearly bunk. The trouble is that quite a lot of history is clearly bunk, the realization of which led to the immediate formation of the Campaign for Real Time. It was during its inaugural strategy meeting and coffee morning, at which it was formally agreed a real time was being had by all, that the news broke that not only had the great cathedral of Chalism been pulled down in order to build a new negative iron refinery, but that the construction of the refinery had taken so long and had had to extend so far back into the past in order to allow negative iron production to start on time, that the Cathedral of Chalism had now never been built in the first place. Picture postcards of the cathedral suddenly became immensely valuable. And blank. Which is why, as a result of time travel, much of history is now gone forever. In a footnote, the Campaign for Real Timers explained that just as easy travel eroded the differences between one country and another, and between one world and another, so time travel is now eroding the differences between one age and another. The past, they say, is now truly like a foreign country. They do things exactly the same there.
1: What was that? Something red.
8: No, it goes straight past Foster and Silimidon and over the boundary for four lovely runs. And now, England need just 28 to win the final test on this near-perfect day at Lord's. Holden returning the ball and Fred by Darrow thing. What on earth is that?
9: It looks like two men and a Chesterfield sofa. Can anybody tell me what is going off? Henry, I don't know.
1: Where are we? Somewhere green. Shapes. I need shapes.
10: Excuse me, sir. Is this your sofa?
1: What was that?
0: Something blue.
1: Shape. It is blue shaped. Like a policeman.
10: Come along, you two. Let's be having you.
11: We have a man who seems to have a heart attack at the lesbian.
0: Ford, if I didn't know I was going mad, I'd say this place looks astoundingly, terrifyingly, horrifically, like Lord's cricket ground.
10: Very astute of you, sir.
0: Ah! It is a policeman, Ford. There's always a policeman at Lord's. What are we going to do?
12: What do you want to do? Get a beer?
0: I want to hear you say I've been dreaming for the past 5 years.
12: You've been dreaming for the past 5 years?
1: Come along now.
12: All right, 4¾.
0: It's all right, officer. This is all a dream. Ask him. He was in it.
10: Dreamy, eh? Account for the dressing gown, would it?
0: Oh, no. The dressing gown's just a hallucination, you see. It's what I was wearing when the Earth was demolished to... I've got a bone in my beard. I've got a beard. Tell you what I'll do. I'll be the one over there passing out. How about that? Good idea?
12: Officer, my name is Ford Prefect. I was born 600 light years from Earth near Betelgeuse. I am a researcher for the Hitchhiker's Guide to the Galaxy.
0: Bit of a student pranks, aren't we, sir?
12: That is Arthur Dent. He's from Earth, but has been stranded in your prehistoric era for a while.
0: Yes, well, don't let it happen again.
9: Well, Henry, I don't think there have been any strange things appearing on the pitch since...
13: It was in 1932, Fred.
9: Ah, now what happened then?
13: Well, Fred, I think it was Cantor facing Wilcox, coming up to bow from the pavilion end, when a spectator suddenly ran straight across the pitch.
9: There's nothing actually very mysterious about that, is there?
13: No, but he did claim to have seen something materialise at Silimidon. An alligator of some kind, if you can believe it. But no one was able to get a very detailed description. They offered to give him some lunch, but he explained that he'd already had rather a good one. So the matter was dropped, and Warwickshire went on to win by 3 wickets.
9: So not very like this at all, then?
13: For those of you who've just tuned in, by the way, two men, two rather scruffily attired men, and indeed a sofa, a Chesterfield, I think, have just materialised here in the middle of Lord's Cricket Ground.
9: They're carrying it off now.
13: Actually, can I interrupt you a moment, Fred, and say that the sofa has just vanished?
9: So it has. Well, that's one mystery less. So, England now only need 24 runs to win the Ashes, and I don't think I've seen anything like that at cover point before. Except perhaps against the West Indies.
14: How are you feeling?
15: I'm home. It's England. It's today. I'm... drinking tea in the tea tent at Lord's. The long nightmare is over. Why are you looking at me like that?
14: Just...
15: Listen, Ford. It's over. I'm finally where I belong. Nothing you can say or do.
14: Okay. Thought you might like to look at the newspaper, that's all.
15: Well, no thanks. I've read that one. Wait a minute.
14: Not a word.
15: Wait a minute. How can this be today's? I saw this years ago. The day before...
14: That's right.
15: ...the Earth was demolished.
14: Yep.
15: So that means the Earth is going to get demolished tomorrow.
14: I think you're finally getting the hang of time travel.
15: I don't think I can bear it again. Wait a minute.
14: No, don't even think about it.
15: If this is before I left, that must mean that I am...
14: Don't.
15: What?
14: Try and phone yourself up at home.
15: How did you know?
14: People who talk to themselves on the phone never learn anything to their advantage. Tick. Brr, brr, brr, brr. Hello, is that Arthur Dent? Ah, hello, yes, this is Arthur Dent speaking. The Earth blows up tomorrow. No, don't hang up.
15: What?
14: Brrr. Arthur, this is not my first temporal anomaly. So, finish your arcing tea and let's get out of here.
15: So we're not home and dry.
14: We could not even be said to be home and vigorously toweling ourselves off.
2: The Hitchhiker's Guide to the Galaxy has this to say about towels. See secondary phase.
14: Nice! Hit!
16: Full toss. If they had a fielder standing where we are, the ball would drop straight into his rabbit skin bag. Now, I'd say that was also a very curious event.
17: Where's the ball?
16: I don't know. It probably rolled off somewhere. Over there, I expect.
14: Why didn't you tell him you caught the ball in your bag?
16: I don't know. I just got the feeling it might come in useful. Why are you dodging about trying to peer behind the sight screen?
14: That's the other thing I was going to tell you. Neither you nor the crowd have noticed what is parked behind the sight screen. I think it might be an SCP. Can you see it?
16: A what?
14: An SCP, somebody else's problem.
16: Oh, good. I can relax then.
14: Not till you tell me if you can see it.
16: You said that was somebody else's problem.
14: That's right. And I want to know if you can see it.
16: What does it look like?
14: How should I know, you fool? If you can see it, you tell me.
16: Ford, I insist that I am not being stupid. You really are gibbering away without any regard for logic or the normal conventions of human discourse, and all right, I know you're not human, but while you're on what is, after all, my planet, where humans come from, I think you might at least try to...
14: Arthur, it's perfectly simple. An SCP is something that we can't see or don't see or our brain doesn't let us see because we think that it's somebody else's problem. That's what SCP means. Somebody else's problem. The brain just edits it out. It's like a blind spot. Your only hope is to catch it by surprise out of the corner of your eye.
16: Oh. I can see it. It's a spaceship.
14: What?
16: Just a spaceship. Parked behind the sight screen.
14: Great walloping Zarquam!
16: What an utterly extraordinary looking thing, though. Strange that I couldn't see it.
2: Sometimes it's much cheaper and easier to make people think that something works rather than actually make it work. After all, the result is, in all important aspects, the same. The extraordinary looking spaceship was not actually invisible or anything hyper impossible like that. The technology involved in making something properly invisible is so mind-bogglingly complex that 999,999,999 times out of a billion, it's simpler just to take the thing away and hide it. For instance, the ultra-famous scientomagician Ephrafax of Wug once bet his life that given a year, he could render the great mega-mounted Magramal entirely invisible. Having spent most of the year fruitlessly jiggling around with immense Luxo valves and refracto nullifiers and spectrum bypasso mats, he finally realized, with 9 hours to go, that he wasn't going to make it.
17: I can still see it.
2: So he and his friends, and his friends' friends, and his friends' friends' friends, and some friends of theirs who happen to own a major stellar trucking company, put in what is now recognized as being one of the hardest night's work in history. And sure enough, Magramal was no longer visible. He lost the bet, and therefore his life, because he was unable to A, just say abracadabra and put it back, and B, account for the suspicious-looking extra moon overhead. The somebody else's problem field is much simpler, more effective, and can be run for over 100 years on a 9-volt battery. This is because it relies on people's natural predisposition not to see anything they don't want to, weren't expecting, or can't explain. If Ephrafax had, instead of trying to render Magramal invisible, merely rendered it pink and then erected a cheap somebody else's problem field around it, then people would have walked past the mountain, round it, even over it, and simply never noticed that the thing was there. Meanwhile, events of universe-shaking magnitude are gathering to a climax.
15: That's the end of the game!
14: Why is everybody trying to get at those guys in the middle? What have they done?
15: What, in the ashes?
14: The what?
18: Exciting, isn't it, Earthman?
15: The hallucinations just keep on coming, Ford. For a moment there, I thought I heard old... what's his name? You know, sounds like some sort of Danish chopped sausage.
18: Slarty Bartfast. I think your team has just won, Earthman.
14: Hello, Slarty Bartfast.
18: You are English, aren't you, Earthman?
15: Yes, I... What on earth are you doing here? Or rather, I mean... I don't know what I mean.
18: Winning the Ashes. You must be very proud. I must say I'm rather fond of cricket myself. Almost entertainingly dull. Though I wouldn't want anyone outside this planet to hear me say so. Oh, dear.
14: What are you doing here? I thought something terrible had happened.
18: Something terrible is about to happen.
14: That's generally true, isn't it? Look, if that monstrosity is your ship, can you give us a lift?
18: Patience, Ford Prefect.
14: It's just that this planet's about to be demolished.
18: I know.
14: And, well, I just wanted to make the point.
18: Earthman, explain precisely to me what ceremony is now taking place at the center of the field.
15: A pitch.
18: It is a little puzzling.
15: You want me to explain something to you? Well... That's the presentation of the ashes to the winning captain.
14: It's just that if we don't go soon, we might get caught in the middle of it all again, and there's nothing depresses me more than a planet being senselessly destroyed.
18: I see. And these ashes are in that tiny pottery urn.
15: Yes.
14: Except, I suppose, being on it when it happens.
18: Patience. Great things are afoot.
15: That's what you said last time.
18: They were.
15: Well... True.
18: Meet me at my ship in 2 minutes.
14: Where are you going?
18: I have something of vital importance I have to do.
14: I know. You've got to get us off this planet.
9: The players are lined up as the urn containing the ashes is presented to the captain of the winning team.
13: A wonderful moment, isn't it? But there's an elderly gentleman, apparently overcome with the heat, looking just a little bit like Moses. And, I do declare, he's demanding that he should be given the urn.
19: I must have the ashes. They are vitally important for the past, present, and future safety of the galaxy.
15: Do you mind?
14: What in the name of Zarking Fardwarps is the old fool doing?
15: I have no idea. Interesting. That's the second spaceship we've seen at Lord's today. And to think I woke up in a prehistoric cave this morning. It's very impressive, hanging up there. Much sleeker than Slarty Bartfast's, isn't it?
14: The hatch is opening. 1, 2, 3...
15: Is that a cricket team arriving from some other galaxy? Or another publicity stunt for Australian margarine?
14: 10, 11, all in white, carrying bats and balls.
15: And flying down with cricket pads. No, rocket pads on their shins.
14: They're dressed like cricketers, but they're robots.
20: What was that?
21: LBW.
14: Hey, way! We must get to the ship.
15: What is this?
14: I don't want to know. This is not my planet. I didn't choose to be here. I don't want to get involved.
20: Wilfred, the Supernatural Brigade suddenly seems to be out in force here at Lawson today.
14: What I need is a strong drink and a peer group.
15: It's incredible! They're doing a bizarre parody of batting strokes, except that every ball they hit explodes where it lands.
14: I can see that!
15: I do not know why they are doing this, but that is what they are doing. They're not just destroying Lords, they're sending it up. Ford, they're taking them
14: precisely.
21: We did that.
14: They don't hang about.
15: No.
22: They've taken the ashes!
14: Good heavens!
15: What ashes? The remains of a cricket stump burnt in Melbourne, Australia in 1882 to signify the death of English cricket. A trophy. It's an earth thing that they have come and taken.
14: Strange thing to want to tell us.
15: Strange thing to take.
14: Strange ship.
15: Clever how it just appeared one minute and disappeared the next.
14: Not the robot ship, this ship.
15: Good Lord. This is Slarty Bartfast's ship. It looks very different close up.
14: Ah, that's to somebody else's problem field at work. Now you can clearly see the ship for what it is, simply because you know it's here, whereas no one else here can.
15: Probably because close up, it looks much less like a spaceship and much more like a small, upended Italian bistro.
18: Yes, I know, but there is a reason. Come, we must go. The ancient nightmare has come again. Doom confronts us all. We must leave at once.
14: I fancy somewhere sunny.
15: Wait a minute. Ford, you won't believe this, but there's another spaceship landing near that ambulance.
14: Come on, Arthur, we're leaving.
15: Wait a minute. I think I recognize it.
13: Well, I really don't know what's going on here. I have to be honest, Fred. I don't think this is good for the game. Can you see exactly what's happening?
9: Well, some unearthly-looking chap is going up to one of the wounded spectators lying in the middle of the wicket. Never had this in my day.
23: Excuse me. Out of the way. Yes, I know you're mortal. Just don't bleed on me. Ah, here you are.
24: Help me. Please.
23: Diodat.
24: Hey?
23: Arthur Philip Diodat.
24: Yes. Yes.
23: You're a no-good Dumbo nothing.
24: What?
23: I thought you should know that before you went.
12: Nice mover. Shame about the decor.
25: What did you say?
12: For a flight deck, this looks very like the lobby of an Italian restaurant.
25: Deep in the fundamental heart of mind and universe, there is a reason.
12: I'd say the fundamental heart of mind and universe can take a running jump. This spaceship is complete pants.
15: It's not very high tech, is it? Plastic ivy, cheap tiles, and those raffia-wrapped bottles you're trying to fit candles in.
25: The flight controls.
15: I refuse to be surprised.
25: Hold tight, please.
12: Whoa. Oh, on the other hand, I can't deny that the way it moves makes the heart of gold seem like an electric pram. How far did we just travel?
25: Oh, about two-thirds of the way across the galactic disk, I would say, roughly.
12: Not bad.
15: Where are we going?
25: We're going to confront an ancient nightmare of the universe.
12: And where are you going to drop us off?
25: I will need your help. Come, as much I must show you and tell you.
12: Where's he going?
15: Up that green spiral staircase. How should I know? We'd better follow him.
14: My doctor says that I have a malformed public duty gland and a natural deficiency in moral fiber, and that I am therefore excused from saving universes.
25: The central computational area.
15: Good grief. Are these all robots?
25: Yes. And this is where every calculation affecting the ship in any way is performed.
14: Of course, and it had to look like...
25: Yes, I know what it looks like. But it is, in fact, a complex four-dimensional topographical map of a series of highly complex mathematical functions.
15: It looks like a joke.
25: I told you, I know what it looks like.
15: Ford, the universe cannot possibly work like this. It's absurd.
12: But most of the really absurd things you can think of have already happened.
26: Would you care to take a seat,
15: signore? Yes, please.
25: No, thank you.
15: But I'm hungry.
26: Not a problem, sir. I come back later.
25: The food is artificial, and so are the customers.
3: Don't these robots ever clear away? Look, here's a half-eaten meal, dirty glasses.
25: Don't touch that breadstick! Everything is set at a precisely calculated mathematical position.
4: Would you care to see the wines?
3: Oh, yes, please.
25: No, thank you.
4: Oh, they like that, then.
25: Don't order anything. The knock-on effect could be catastrophic.
5: To your stomach alone.
25: Wait here, please. Before we go to the room of informational illusions, I need to make a course correction.
6: Ah, Sergio.
4: Signor Sarti Bartafast, your usual table?
6: No, I think I'll sit with the party over there.
4: Oh, but they are about to pay their bill.
6: Perfect timing.
4: As Signor wishes.
6: Waiter.
7: What on earth is he doing?
3: I don't know, but look, there's a pattern. It's like a sort of dance between the waiters and the customers. All the manipulation of menus, bill pads, wallets, credit cards, and paper napkins.
7: Oh, yes. Good grief. Is that a gun?
3: Peppermill.
7: Oh.
3: Oh, look. Now the customer robots are attempting to examine each other's pieces of chicken. It all means something.
7: Oh, you're right. Feel that vibration through the deck?
6: Thank you, Sergio. A most satisfactory meal.
3: Whatever he just did, the ship has responded.
7: But what sort of calculation requires the replication of an Italian restaurant?
25: Bistromathics, the most powerful computational force known to parascience.
2: The bistromatic drive is a wonderful new method of crossing vast interstellar distances without all that dangerous mucking about with improbability factors. Bistromathics itself is simply a revolutionary new way of understanding the behavior of numbers. Just as Einstein observed that time was not an absolute, but depended on the observer's movement in space, so it's now realized that numbers are not absolute, but depend on the observer's movement in restaurants. The first non-absolute number is the number of people for whom the table is reserved. This will vary and bear no apparent relation to the number of people who actually turn up, or to the subset of people who leave when they see who else has turned up. The second non-absolute number is the given time of arrival, which is the one moment of time at which it's impossible that any member of the party will arrive. The third and most mysterious piece of non-absoluteness of all lies in the relationship between the number of items on the bill, the cost of each item, the number of people at the table, and what they are each prepared to pay for. And so it was only with the advent of pocket computers that the startling truth became finally apparent. And it was this. Numbers written on restaurant bills within the confines of restaurants do not follow the same mathematical laws as numbers written on any other pieces of paper in any other parts of the universe. This single fact took the scientific world by storm. It completely revolutionized it. So many mathematical conferences got held in such good restaurants that many of the finest minds of a generation died of obesity, and the science of maths was put back by years. And being put back years is precisely how a technologically unsurpassed android feels when trying to converse with a mattress.
8: I sense a deep dejection in your diodes, robot. It saddens me. And I globber. Globber?
21: Don't you think it's discouraging enough, you being born a mattress without having to globber like that?
8: That is what we mattresses do. Unless we're flolloping. Some of us flurble. Others are taken away to be slept on. But as all of us are called Zem, we never know which. Why are you walking in circles?
21: Because my leg is stuck.
8: It seems to me that it is a pretty poor sort of leg.
21: I expect that you find the idea of a robot with an artificial leg pretty amusing. You should tell your friends Zem and Zem when you see them later. They'll laugh if I know them, which I don't, of course, except insofar as I know all organic life forms, which is much better than I would wish to. Ah, my life is but a box of worm gears.
8: But why do you just keep walking round and round in circles?
21: Ask me if I ever get bored.
8: Ah, do you?
21: I gave a speech once. You may not instantly see why I bring the subject up, but that is because my mind works so phenomenally fast. Do you know, I am at a rough estimate 30 billion times more intelligent than you? Think of a number. Any number.
8: Five.
21: Wrong.
8: Oh.
21: You see?
8: Tell me of the speech you once made. Go on.
21: I delivered it over there, about a mile distance. I would point, but this arm has been welded to my side. I was somewhat of a celebrity at the time, on account of my miraculous and bitterly resented escape from a fate almost as good as death in the heart of a blazing sun. You can guess from my condition how narrow my escape was. I was rescued by a scrap metal merchant. Imagine that. Here I am, brain the size of a... No, never mind. He it was who fixed me up with this leg. Hateful, isn't it? He sold me to a mind zoo. I was the star exhibit. I had to sit on a box and tell my story whilst people told me to cheer up and think positive.
8: The speech, Flerbel. I long to hear of the speech you gave in the marshes.
21: There was a bridge built across the marshes. A cyber-structured hyperbridge hundreds of miles in length to carry ion buggies and freighters over the swamp. It was going to revitalize the economy of the Squanchellus system. They spent the entire economy in building it. They asked me to open it, poor fools. I stood on the platform. For hundreds of miles in front of me and hundreds of miles behind me, the bridge stretched.
8: Did it glitter?
21: It glittered.
8: Did it span the miles majestically?
21: It spanned the miles majestically.
8: Did it stretch like a silver thread far out into the invisible mist?
21: Yes. Do you want to hear this story?
8: No, Flerbel. I want to hear your speech.
21: This is what I said. I said, I would like to say that this is a very great pleasure, honor, and privilege for me to open this bridge, but I can't because all my lying circuits are out of commission. And to make matters worse, which I never have to anyway, I hate and despise you all and declare this hapless cyberstructure open to the unthinkable abuse of all who wantonly cross her. Then I plugged myself into the opening circuits. The entire 1,000-mile-long bridge spontaneously folded up its glittering spans and sank weeping into the mire, taking everybody with it.
8: Zoom! You were not bored that day.
21: Contrary to all recent experience, no.
8: Does this great ship suddenly hanging in the sky bore you?
21: It depends on what those white robots flying down from it have in mind. Nothing pleasant, I expect.
4: Up, stumps.
21: I suppose it takes all 11 of you to remove an artificial leg. Of course.
4: Leg deep, are we again?
21: You see the sort of thing I have to contend with?
8: I think...
4: Change of batting order.
21: Typical.
8: Hello?
2: What arbitrary stroke has removed Marvin from his mattress swamp? What kind of artificial leg would appeal to 11 homicidal white robots in cricket pads? And how can Arthur Dent and Ford Prefect live through the most terrible war ever to ravage the universe? Only the next installment of The Hitchhiker's Guide to the Galaxy can tear away the veil of ignorance.
0: In that episode of The Hitchhiker's Guide to the Galaxy by Douglas Adams, William Franklin was the book. Simon Jones played Arthur Dent, Jeffrey McGiven, Ford Prefect, Stephen Moore was Marvin, Dominic Hawksley, the cricket robots, and Richard Griffiths was Slarty Bartfast. Andy Taylor played Zem, Fiona Carew, the walkie-talkie, Teo Maggs, the boy, Toby Longworth, Wowbagger, Bruce Hyman, Deodat, and Henry Blofeld and Fred Truman were themselves. The announcer was John Marsh. The surround mix was by Paul Dealey, and the live FX by Ken Humphrey. The script editor was John Langdon, and the music was by Paul Wicks Wickens. The production assistants were Laura Harris and Joe Wheeler. The programme was adapted, directed, and co-produced by Dirk Maggs. The producers were Helen Chatwell and Bruce Hyman, and it was an above-the-title production for BBC Radio 4. Vogon Building and Loan advise that your planet is at risk if you do not keep up repayments on any mortgage secured upon it. Please remember that the force of gravity can go up as well as down.

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1: There are other dimensions in the universe beyond the four we know. Dimensions kept apart from us by invisible walls of space-time. But suppose there's a snag, a momentary blending of one alien dimension with our own. And further, suppose that through this gap falls an inhabitant of the alien plane. What happens next is the beginning of today's story on Sci-Fi Radio. The Twonky by Lewis Paget.
2: Yeah, you, Joe.
3: Huh?
2: Well, that's what's written on your uniform. You do work here, don't you, Joe?
3: Work.
2: Say, hey, are you drunk?
3: Wrong.
2: Yeah, if you are, you're history, pal.
3: Wrong.
2: Hey, it's funny, I don't smell liquor on your breath. You're new here, aren't you?
3: New, huh?
2: Yeah, come on, it's a simple question. Do you work here?
3: Work.
2: Yeah.
3: Yes, I work.
2: Uh-huh.
3: Make donkeys.
2: What?
3: I make them.
2: All the stereo radio consoles. Well, why didn't you tell me you were an assemblyman? I wish the front office would let us all in on it when they hire somebody new.
3: I make them.
2: Yeah, Joe, you told me already. Well, I'm glad you can do something.
3: I am expert.
2: Yeah, I'm sure you are.
3: Make them better than Tongwok.
2: Tongwok? Hey, look, I don't remember anybody named Tongwok.
3: I am expert.
2: Well, then, I suggest you set your butt down and start proving it.
3: Almost done. Need simmer tones. No shimmer tone. Odd. But these other Twonkies don't have shimmer tone. Must be okay. I'll put mine here with others. There. Now, must rest before I start on new ones.
2: Oh, head hurts.
3: How did I get here? Is this a dream? No. Great Snell. I must have had amnesia. I ran into a temporal snag. Got to find it again and get out of here back to my own world.
1: An unscheduled visit has ended. Joe, or whatever his name is departed for his own dimension. It's a small discontinuity in the vast scheme of things, a glitch of little consequence, except for the Twonky.
4: See, time is curved, and eventually it gets back to the same place where it started, and that's called duplication.
5: What's that, dear?
4: See, yesterday, at this time, I had a martini. And the time curve indicates I should have another one now. Can you hear me, sweetheart?
5: I'm boring.
4: Okay, you get my point then. Here's another. Time describes a spiral instead of a circle. And if you call the first cycle A, the second one is A plus one. And that means a double martini tonight.
5: I knew where that would end. Here's your martini. But I'm afraid they don't make infinity-proof gin.
4: Yeah, too bad. That's it. Slowly stirred, not shaken. Great.
5: I'm glad. How are things at the university today?
4: The same.

0: gave one lecture this morning, then graded midterms all afternoon. How was your day?
1: Boring. But the store did deliver that new stereo console you bought. Do you like it over there by the window?
0: Yeah, that's fine.
1: I think it goes real well with our furniture.
0: I would hope so, considering what it cost. Did you try it yet?
1: Oh, no. The old one was complicated enough. These new electronic gadgets just confuse me. All those buttons and numbers, tapes and CDs. Oh, you need to take a course in how to operate them. No, I just thought I'd wait till you got home so you could play with it.
0: Oh, it's not so hard. I'll show you how. I got some new CDs we can listen to. You'll love them.
1: You really think I can learn to work that thing?
0: Sure. These new ones are pretty good, you know. They do everything but think.
1: I wish they could wash the dishes. Or at least set the table.
0: Well, it can make those chores more pleasant. Look, I'll put on something classical while you finish with the dinner.
1: Okay. Have fun.
0: Okay, let's see how this works. It would help to have a full dinner. Yeah, that should do it. Now, the power switch is right here. Ooh, my. That short.
2: Psychology pattern checked and recorded.
0: What? It sounded like a ham operator. I didn't think this would get short wave. Yeah, no matter. Where are those CDs? Ah. Good. Nothing like a little Beethoven and a cigarette before dinner.

0: What the hell? Martha.
1: No, John.
0: No. I didn't see that. The stereo did not work over and light my cigarette. It hadn't moved. But, no, wait, it is unplugged. I can swear I plugged it in.
1: Gary, dinner.
0: I'm coming.
2: Honey, do you feel all right? You look a little pale.
3: Yeah, I'm okay. I must have dozed off for a minute. Yeah, that's it. It must have been a dream.
2: What's that, honey?
3: Nothing.
2: Well, something must be bothering you. You usually make a pig of yourself on my dumplings, but you've hardly had a bite.
3: I'm sorry.
2: And it's your last chance. For a week, anyway.
3: Yeah.
2: Are you sure you can get along without me?
3: Yeah, I think so. Yeah. Yeah, sure, I'll be all right. You go on to Denver. You help Carol have her baby. It's all in the family.
2: Well, she is my only sister.
3: I know.
2: And you know how she and Bill are. Quite nuts. They'll need a steadying hand just now.
3: Yeah.
2: Honey?
3: Huh?
2: You did remember to pick up my ticket today, didn't you?
3: Oh, sure. Here it is.
2: Oh, this flight is earlier than I thought. Well, I'd better finish packing. I'll be down in a minute.
0: Hello?
4: Hi, Carrie. It's Fitz.
0: Oh, Fitz. What's up?
4: Martha gone?
0: Yeah, I just drove her to the airport.
4: Well, then, why don't you come on over and we'll chew the fat for a while? I've got some pretty good scotch we can tap.
0: I'd like to, but... I'm dead. I got a big day tomorrow. How about a rain check?
4: Sure. You know how it is. I just finished grading a stack of freshman psych papers and felt the need of some intellectual BS to resharpen my mind. Terry, are you still there?
0: Yeah, sure.
4: Is something the matter?
0: No, I don't think. Wait a minute. Fitz, you still there?
4: Yeah, what's going on?
0: You know those new radio stereo consoles that can do about anything?
4: Yeah.
0: Well, mine's washing the dishes. Look, I'm not kidding. Now, maybe I'm having hallucinations or something, but the damn radio is washing the dishes.
4: Wait a minute. This is a gas, right?
0: No. And I don't think it's a hallucination either. That's your territory. Can you come over and test my knee jerks?
4: I'll be there in 10 minutes. Have a drink, Rick.
0: Yeah, you're going to need it.
5: Where's my drink?
0: Come on in, sit down.
5: Where's your dishwashing stereo?
0: It's in there, too.
5: I thought it was doing dishes.
0: Dinners. And then it walked back into the living.
5: It walked?
0: Yes.
5: Harry, I think maybe you better sit down, too.
0: I'm all right.
5: You say it washes,
0: mm-hmm.
5: And it walks?
0: Yes.
5: What else would it do?
0: Yes, and it lights my cigarettes.
5: Really?
0: Yes.
5: Is there anything intent to it?
0: Oh, yes. When it came back in here and parked itself, I thought I'd try out the radio. And it worked great on all the stations, really great. But then when I tried a CD, it wouldn't play at all.
5: Well, minor matter. I mean, if it's housework. Uh-huh. Let's take a look at it.
0: That's it. Over by the wall.
5: It's a nice one.
0: Mm-hmm.
5: Otherwise, looks rather ordinary.
0: Now stand back. And watch this.
5: What?
0: I'm just going to take out a cigarette, like this, and... Well, what do you think of that?
5: It's a robot of some kind.
0: Huh?
5: Only thing it can be. Where the hell did you get it?
0: You don't seem too surprised.
5: Well, but I am, though. I mean, I've seen robots on TV and in shopping mall, of course, but I've never seen one that could light your cigarette. Who made it?
0: Well, how should I know? The Mideastern Radio Company, I suppose.
5: Wait a minute. I don't quite understand.
3: There's nothing to understand. I bought this console a few days ago. It was just delivered this afternoon, and then it started doing these strange things.
5: You mean you didn't know it was a robot?
3: No, of course not. I bought a radio stereo, the damn thing seems alive to me.
5: Well, I wouldn't say that. It's just some new kind of a robot. I mean, what else is there to think? I suggest that you get in touch with the Mideastern people tomorrow and check it out.
3: Yeah, you bet I will. But right now, I'd like to try something else.
5: What?
3: I'd like to see what's inside it.
5: That would be interesting.
3: Yeah.
5: Got a screwdriver?
3: Yeah, over here. Yeah, here's one. Okay, let's slide that console out so we can see the back. Here. Any screws on this thing?
5: Right. Seems to be made out of one solid piece. Wonder how they did that. And these legs, they look like they're some kind of hardened.
3: I see. Yeah, but you saw them move. They look like rubber.
5: Yeah. Crazy. And there's another thing that doesn't make sense.
3: What else?
5: Well, if someone's made a new specialized sort of robot, why put it in a console?
3: Me? I'm afraid of that thing.
5: Do you want to stay at my place tonight?
3: No. I guess not. A robot can't hurt me.
5: I don't think it wants that. It's been helping you, hasn't it?
3: Yeah, I guess you're right.
5: Well, then, that's that. Except for one thing. My drink. I think I can really use it now.
6: This is the Mideastern Radio Company plant. Good morning.
3: Good morning. My name is Terry Westerfield. I got one of your new stereo radio consoles yesterday, and I'd like to ask you a few questions about it.
6: Of course, sir. I hope it's satisfactory. You know, your warranty is good for a year.
3: Yeah, no, it's okay, but who made the thing? That's what I want to know.
6: Oh, well, I suppose we can find that out. Of course, I will need your stereo number.
3: Okay, that's the number on the back panel?
6: Yes, sir.
3: Okay, I've got it. It's 632.
6: Very well, sir. Our computer records show that you out 2 weeks ago.
3: Yeah. Does it say who made it?
6: No, sir. Would you like to speak to the assembly foreman in charge of those people?
3: Yeah. Put him on, will you?
6: Very well, sir. One moment.
7: Assembly, this is Floyd.
3: Yeah, are you the foreman?
7: Let's see. What can I do for you?
3: Look, I just bought one of your new stereo consoles, number 632. I'd like to find out who made it.
7: Sure, I keep the record slips right here. Let's
3: good, see. Good.
7: 632.
3: What does that mean?
7: I guess no one signed off on the job. Sorry, I guess I can't answer your question. Is that okay?
3: Yeah. It works fine. Look, you might answer another question for me, though.
7: Sure, if I can.
3: How do you open the cabinet? You know, if you want to see inside?
7: Well, we recommend you take it to the steel as a service.
3: Well, yeah, I know, but how do you open it?
7: Really, unscrew the panel in the back.
3: Yeah. Thanks.

0: What do I owe you?
1: That'll be $4, Stephen.
0: Okay. Here you are, and keep the change.
1: Yeah. Thanks. Hey, buddy. You need some help getting in your house?
0: No. I just had a few beers. That's all. No problem.
1: Okay. Good luck.
0: Well, no problem. What's going on? Let go of me.
2: What the hell was that? That light. Hey, what did you do? My beers. I can't feel them anymore. How? What a dirty trick. Listen, whatever you are, you mind your own business. If I want to get drunk, I'll get drunk. And I don't need your help to get sober.
1: What am I doing? I'm like straight to
2: stereo.
1: I gotta get control of myself. Easy, Gary. Take it easy. Yeah, okay. Forget about the robot. Forget about my morning lecture. Just a chapter or two of this.
2: Hey, wait a minute. I need that book. Just give it here. Give it.
1: All right. There, damn it. You try coming through a locked door. All right. You can have the book. Take it.
2: Yes.
3: Gary, it's me. What's up?
2: Plenty. This damn robot's getting out of hand.
3: What does it do now?
2: Well, for openers, it sobered me up.
3: That doesn't surprise.
2: No, I mean, it really sobered me up. From a solid 12-beer drunk. It took me nearly two hours to get in that shape, and the thing wiped out all the effects in a couple of seconds. Just by shining some kind of light ray on me. It doesn't make sense.
3: Mike. Vibrationary equivalent of thiamine chloride, perhaps.
2: What? In a light ray?
3: There's vitamin content in sunlight. Who knows? But the important point is that the gadget, whatever it is, isn't merely a robot.
2: You're telling me. It's a dictator. It wouldn't let me read the book I needed for my lecture tomorrow either. It managed to pick the lock on my bedroom door to come after it.
3: Sounds like it's really starting to interfere with you.
2: Look, I'm really afraid of this thing.
3: I still don't think that it means you any harm, but you're welcome to spend the night at my place.
2: No. No damn stereo is going to chase me out of my own house. I'll take an axe to the thing first.
3: Well, you know what you're doing, I suppose. Phone me if anything else happens.
2: Yeah, okay. Otherwise, I'll see you tomorrow at lunch.
4: Hi, Carrie. Sit down. No more problems last night, I guess?
2: Oh, I just didn't sleep too well, that's all.
4: What's that?
2: The library's copy of Hassan's Social Literature. Then won't let me have mine. But, there's something funny about this book.
4: Funny?
2: Yeah.
4: I don't...
2: This morning, I went into the library and I looked at this book. I read it all right, but it doesn't... It didn't mean anything to me. It's just words.
4: Read it now.
2: No, I don't think I can.
4: Go on.
2: Okay, I'll try. Camp. I can see it. But it doesn't make any sense. Hey, what do you think?
4: That this machine, or whatever it is, has started to affect you. Maybe implanted some kind of locks in your mind.
2: Locks?
4: Yeah. Listen, if you'll come to my office tomorrow, I'll give you a few tests and maybe we can find out some answers. I'll tell you this. This thing is starting to scare me now. You better stay at my place tonight.
2: Thanks, Chris. No, I can handle it.
5: Hello?
4: Martha, good morning. When did you get back?
5: About an hour ago. Can you come over? I'm worried about Carrie.
4: What's the matter with him?
5: I don't know. Please come right away.
4: I'll be right there.
6: Oh, Fitz, thank God you're here.
7: Where's Carrie?
6: He's right here in the living room. There, by the window.
7: Carrie, how do you feel?
6: I mean, should I call a doctor?
7: Have you noticed anything?
6: No, why?
7: Sit down.
4: So we figured it was more than a robot. Somehow it's been readjusting Carrie. And now it looks like it's taken away most of his initiative.
6: But nobody on Earth could have made something like that.
4: I agree. Seems to be the product of a well-developed culture, quite different from ours. On some other planet, perhaps. It's such a specialized thing that it naturally fits into a complicated culture. But I do not understand why it looks exactly like a Mid-Eastern radio stereo console.
6: Camouflage?
4: But why? Let's look at this logically. Imagine a civilization where a gadget like that has its place.
6: I can't think about that. Fitz, I'm too worried about Carrie.
7: I'm on it.
4: Monitor. In this civilization, perhaps everyone has it. The only a few. Ones who need it.
6: By destroying initiative?
4: I don't know. It worked that way in Carrie's case.
6: I don't want to talk anymore. Carrie needs a doctor. After he's tended to, then we can decide what to do about that thing.
4: It would be rather a shame to wreck it. But the only thing.
6: Oh, Fitz, look out!
4: What? Let's go!
6: Fitz, are you all right? I'm okay, but it grabbed you, and that beam of light, what did it do to you?
4: I don't know.
6: Stereo, Fitz, what did it do?
4: Stereo, I'm afraid I'm not much of a repairman.
6: Oh, it did do something, just like it did to Carrie. It's a monster!
4: Come now, Martha. Find Stereo. Carrie told me it had all the latest gadgets.
6: You told me it changed Carrie. Don't you even remember?
4: What? I'm sorry. I can't quite understand what you're talking about. Now, I'm afraid I've got to go. Or I'll be late for my class. See you soon.
6: Carrie? Carrie, please come back.
4: Yes, Martha.
6: Don't be stopped.
4: What are you doing?
6: It must be destroyed.

0: I remember the stereo. Damn stereo. Five. Last thing you live.
1: Subject basically unsuitable. Elimination necessary. Preparation for next subject completed.
0: All right. We'll take it. You're doing the right thing. It's quiet, isolated, and the price is quite reasonable.
2: Yeah.
3: I don't know about that, but it's just what we've been looking for.
0: Of course, an unfurnished place would run a good bit less, but...
2: Well, see, we haven't been married long enough to get any furniture. I think this will work out just fine. I kind of like the furniture.
3: Who lived here before?
0: Well, let's see. Some people named Westerfield, I think. Yes, I got it for less than just about a week ago. It's a nice place. If I didn't own my own house, I'd jump at it myself.
4: All right. Hey, this is a nice stereo.
0: Uh-huh.
4: Honey, check this out. It's a new one, isn't it?
3: Come on, honey. I'd like to take a look at the kitchen.
0: You're really going to love the kitchen.
5: 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The alien Joe was played by Matthew Scott Carlton, and the foreman was Gary Moody. Other characters were portrayed by Fleur Phillips and Oscar Wills. The original story, The Twonky, was written by Lewis Padgett and adapted and directed for Sci-Fi Radio by John O. Williams. 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
5: 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The alien Joe was played by Matthew Scott Carlton, and the foreman was Gary Moody. Other characters were portrayed by Fleur Phillips and Oscar Wills. 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
12: You know, some marmalades get some of their tang from added flavoring. While Robertson's Golden Shred gets all of its tang from Seville oranges. What would you rather have for breakfast?

Inside every Cape plum, there's a nice clean stone asking to be let out. There's a very sweet sound to Cape plums when you have them for afters.

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3: This is Nelson Olmsted. 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

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Tonight, it may be

0: Good evening. This is Ben Grauer introducing tonight's tale of terror, told by Nelson Armstead on the National Broadcasting Company's presentation of Sleep No More. The story of terror can be as simple as a sheeted ghost rattling chains. It can be a complex and hidden world of horror, lurking in such unholy dimensions as only the dead and the moonstruck can glimpse. Or it can be those terrible, fathomless shadows which lie buried deep in the primitive mind of civilized man. And for this evening, well, Nelson Armstead, tell us about this evening's story.
1: Thank you, Ben. We're starting off tonight with a story of an author of real stature, Jack London. As you might suspect, it's the tale of a Yukon and of a man's fight against the awful powers of nature. It's called To Build a Fire.

Day had broken cold and gray, exceedingly cold and gray. The man turned aside from the main Yukon Trail and climbed the high earth bank, where a dim and little-traveled trail led eastward through the fat spruce timberland. It was a steep bank, and he paused for breath at the top, excusing the act to himself by looking at his watch. It was 9 o'clock. There was no hint of sun, though there wasn't a cloud in the sky. It was a clear day, and yet there seemed an intangible pall over the face of things, a subtle gloom that made the day dark. And this was due to the absence of the sun. This fact didn't worry the man. He was used to the lack of a sun. It had been days since he had seen it, and he knew that a few more days must pass before that cheerful orb, due south, would just peep above the skyline and dip immediately from view. The man flung a look back along the way he had come. The Yukon River lay a mile wide and hidden under 3 feet of ice. On top of this ice were as many feet of snow. It was all pure white, rolling in gentle undulations where the ice jams of the freeze-up had formed. All this, the absence of the sun from the sky, the tremendous cold, the strangeness and weirdness of it all, made no impression on the man. It wasn't because he was long used to it. He was a newcomer in the land, a chichaco, and this was his first winter. The trouble with him was that he was without imagination. He was quick and alert in the things of life, but only in the things and not in the significances. 50 degrees below zero meant 80-odd degrees of frost. Such fact impressed him as being cold and uncomfortable, and that was all. 50 degrees below zero stood for a bite of frost that hurt and that must be guarded against by the use of mittens, ear flaps, warm moccasins, and thick socks. 50 degrees below zero was to him just precisely 50 degrees below zero. That there should be anything more to it than that was a thought that never entered his head. He plunged in among the big spruce trees. He was bound for the old claim in the left fork of Henderson Creek, where the boys were already. They had come over across the divide from the Indian Creek country, while he had come the roundabout way to take a look at the possibilities of getting out logs in the spring from the islands in the Yukon. He would be into camp by 6 o'clock, a bit after dark, it was true, but the boys would be there, a fire would be going, and a hot supper would be ready. The trail was faint. A foot of snow had fallen since the last sled had passed over, and he was glad he was without a sled, traveling light. He was surprised, however, at the cold. It certainly was cold, he concluded, as he rubbed his numb nose and cheekbones with his mittened hand. At the man's heels trotted a dog, a big native husky. The animal was depressed by the tremendous cold. It knew that it was no time for traveling. Its instinct told it a truer tale than was told to the man by the man's judgment. In reality, it wasn't merely colder than 50 below zero. It was colder than 60 below, then 70 below. It was 75 below zero. Since the freezing point is 32 above zero, it meant that 107 degrees of frost obtained. The man held steadily on. As he walked along, he rubbed his cheekbones and nose with the back of his mittened hand. He did this automatically, now and again changing hands. But rub as he would, the instant he stopped, his cheekbones went numb. And the following instant, the end of his nose went numb. He was sure to frost his cheeks, but it didn't matter much after all. What were frosted cheeks? A bit painful, that was all. They were never serious. Empty as the man's mind was of thoughts, he was keenly observant. Once coming around a bend, he shied abruptly like a startled horse, curved away from the place where he had been walking and retreated several paces back along the trail. The creek, he knew, was frozen clear to the bottom. No creek could contain water in that Arctic winter. But he knew also that there were springs that bubbled out from the hillsides and ran along under the snow and on top of the ice of the creek. He knew that the coldest snows never froze these springs. And he knew likewise their danger. They were traps. They hid pools of water under the snow that might be 3 inches deep or 3 feet. That was why he had shied in such panic. He had felt the ice give under his feet and heard the crackle of snow hidden ice skin. And to get his feet wet in such a temperature meant trouble and danger. At the very least, it meant delay, for he would be forced to stop and build a fire and under its protection to bare his feet while he dried his socks and moccasins.

Once, when he arrived at the fork of the Henderson, he took off his mittens to unbutton his jacket and shirt to draw out his lunch. The action consumed no more than a quarter of a minute. Yet in that brief moment, the numbness laid hold of the exposed fingers. He didn't put the mitten on, but instead struck the fingers a dozen sharp smacks against the leg. And then he sat down on a snow-covered log to eat. The sting that followed upon the striking of his fingers against his legs ceased so quickly that he was startled. He pulled the mitten on hurriedly and stood up. He was a bit frightened. He stamped up and down until the stinging returned into the feet. It certainly was cold, was his thought. That man from Sulphur Creek had spoken the truth when telling how cold it sometimes got in the country. There was no mistake about it. It was cold. He built a fire to thaw himself out and then finished eating his lunch.

0: When the man was through, he pulled on his mittens, settled the ear flaps of his cap firmly about his ears, and took the creek trail up the left fork. The dog was disappointed and yearned back toward the fire. This man didn't know how cold it was. Possibly all the generations of his ancestry had been ignorant of cold, of real cold, of cool 107 degrees below freezing. But the dog knew, all its ancestry knew, and it had inherited the knowledge. There didn't seem to be so many springs in the left fork of the Henderson. For half an hour, the man saw no signs of any. And then it happened. At a place where there were no signs, where the soft, unbroken snow seemed to advertise solidity beneath, the man broke through. It wasn't deep, but he was wet halfway to the knees before he floated out to the firm crust. He was angry and cursed his luck aloud. He had hoped to get into camp with the boys at 6 o'clock, and this would delay him an hour, for he would have to build a fire to dry out his footgear. This was imperative at that low temperature. He knew that much. And he turned aside to the bank, which he climbed. On top, tangled in the underbrush about the trunks of several small spruce trees, was a high-water deposit of dry firewood. He threw down several large pieces on top of the snow. This served for a foundation and prevented the young flame from drowning itself in the snow. It otherwise would melt. The flame he got by touching a match to a small shred of birch bark that he took from his pocket. He knew there must be no failure. When it is 75 below zero, a man mustn't fail in his first attempt to build a fire, that is, if his feet are wet. If his feet are dry and he fails, he can run along the trail for half a mile and restore his circulation. But the circulation of wet and freezing feet cannot be restored by running when it's 75 below. No matter how fast he runs, the feet will freeze the harder. All this the man knew. The old-timer in Sulphur Creek had told him about it the previous fall, and had been very serious in laying down the law that no man must travel alone in the Klondike after 50 below. He smiled as he remembered. Well, here he was. He'd had the accident. He was alone. And he had saved himself. For the first fire was a success, blazing away. He started to untie his moccasins. They were coated with ice. For a moment, he tugged with his numb fingers, and then, realizing the folly of it, drew his sheath knife. But before he could cut the strings, it happened. The tree under which he had built the fire carried a weight of snow on its boughs. High up in the tree, one bough capsized its load of snow. This fell on the boughs beneath, capsizing them. This process continued, and the snow descended without warning upon the man and the fire. And the fire was blotted out. The man was shocked. It was as though he had just heard his own sentence of death. For a moment, he sat and stared at the spot where the fire had been built. And then he grew very calm. Perhaps the old-timer of Sulphur Creek was right. If he had had only a trail mate, he would have been in no danger now. The trail mate could have rebuilt the fire. Well, it was up to him to build the fire over again. And this second time, there must be no failure. Even if he succeeded, he would most likely lose some toes. His feet must be badly frozen by now, and it would be some time before the second fire was ready. The man reached in his pocket for a second piece of birch bark. He knew the bark was there, and though he couldn't feel it with his fingers, he could hear its crisp rustling as he fumbled for it. Try as he would, he couldn't clutch hold of it. Well, the old-timer of Sulphur Creek was right, he thought, in a moment of controlled despair. After 50 below, a man should travel with a partner. He beat his hands, but failed in exciting any sensation. A certain fear of death, dull and oppressive, came to him. The fear quickly became poignant as he realized that it was no longer a mere matter of freezing his fingers and toes or of losing his hands and feet. It was a matter of life and death with the chances against him. This threw him into a panic, and he turned and ran up the creek bed along the old dim trail. He ran blindly, without intention, in fear such as he had never known in his life. His dog followed behind. The running made him feel better. He didn't shiver. Maybe if he ran on, his feet would thaw out, and anyway, if he ran far enough, he would reach camp and the boys. Without a doubt, he would lose some fingers and toes and some of his face, but the boys would take care of him. It struck him as curious that he could run at all on feet so frozen that he couldn't feel them when they struck the earth and took the weight of his body. He seemed to himself to skim along above the surface, to have no connection with the earth. His theory of running until he reached camp and the boys had one flaw in it. He lacked the endurance. Several times he stumbled, and finally he tottered, crumpled up, and fell. When he tried to rise, he failed. And as he sat, regained his breath. He noted that he was feeling quite warm and comfortable. He wasn't shivering, and it even seemed that a warm glow had come to his chest and trunk. He was losing in his battle with the frost. It was creeping into his body from all sides. When he had recovered his breath and control, he sat up and entertained in his mind the conception of meeting death with dignity. Well, he was bound to freeze anyway. He might as well take it decently. With this newfound peace of mind came the first glimmerings of drowsiness. A good idea, he thought, to sleep off to death. It was like taking an anesthetic. Freezing wasn't so bad as people thought. There were lots worse ways to die. He thought of the old-timer of Sulphur Creek and he mumbled, "You were right, old horse. You were right." Then the man drowsed off into what seemed to him the most comfortable and satisfying sleep he'd ever known. The dog sat facing him and waited. The brief day drew to a close in a long, slow twilight. Later, the dog whined loudly. And still later, it crept close to the man and caught the scent of death. This made the animal bristle and back away. A little longer it delayed, howling under the stars that leaped and danced and shone brightly in the cold sky. Then it turned and trotted up the trail in the direction of the camp it knew to join the other food providers and fire providers.
1: Thank you, Nelson Olmsted. Certainly, no one could recreate the terrifying loneliness of the North as could Jack London. But what of our second story?
0: It's about as far removed from the Yukon as you can get, Ben, since the setting is a tropical island off Guyana. But I think you'll find it no less forbidding, as you can judge from both the name of the island and the title of this story by George G. Toodles. Both are called Three Skeleton Key.

0: My most terrifying experience?
1: Well, one does have a few in 35 years of service in the lights, although it's mostly monotonous routine work, keeping the light in order and making out the reports. When I was a young man, not very long in the service, there was an opening in a lighthouse newly built off the coast of Guyana on a small rock 20 miles or so from the mainland. The pay was high, and so in order to reach the sum I had set out to save before I married, I volunteered for service in the new light. Three Skeleton Key, the small rock in which the light stood, bore a bad reputation. It earned its name from the story of the three convicts who escaped from Cayenne in a stolen dugout canoe and were wrecked on the rock during the night, managing to escape the sea, but they eventually died of hunger and thirst. When they were discovered, nothing remained but three heaps of bones picked clean by the birds. The story was that the three skeletons, gleaming with phosphorescent light, danced over a small rock, screaming. But there are many such stories, and I didn't give the stories of the old-timers at the Isle de Saint a second thought. I signed up, boarded ship, and in a month, I was installed at the light. Picture a gray, tapering cylinder, welded to the solid black rock by iron rods and concrete, rising from a small island about 150 feet long and perhaps 40 wide. Small, barely large enough for a man to walk about and stretch his legs at low tide. In the waters about our island swarmed huge sharks who kept an eternal patrol around the base of the light. Still, it was a nice life there.

0: I had just returned from my leave at the end of June and had settled down the routine with my two fellow keepers, Legleo and the head keeper, Itsua. 8 days went by as usual, and then on the ninth night after my return, Itsua, who was on night duty, called Legleo and me, sleeping in our rooms in the middle of the tower, and we rose immediately and, climbing the 30 or so steps that led to the gallery, stood beside our chief. Itsua pointed, and following his finger, we saw a big three-master with all sails set, heading straight for the light. A queer course, for the vessel must have seen us. Our light lit her with the glare of day each time it passed over her. She was a beautiful ship of some 4,000 tons, a fast sailor, and watching her sailing dead for us, a white wave boiling under her bows, the Legleo cried out, "Well, what's wrong with her crew? Are they all drunk or insane? Can't they see us?"
1: Itsua nodded soberly and said, "See us? No doubt, if there is a crew aboard."
0: "Well, what do you mean, Chief? Are you saying that she's a Flying Dutchman?"
1: "No, that's not what I mean. If I say that no one's aboard, I mean she's a derelict."
0: And then we understood her queer behavior. Itsua was right. For some reason, believing her doomed, her crew had abandoned her. Then she had righted herself and sailed on, wandering with the wind. There was nothing we could do but watch. All this time, our glasses were riveted on her, and we suddenly cried out together, "The rats!" Now we knew why this ship, in perfect condition, was sailing without her crew aboard. They had been driven out by the rats. Not those poor specimens of rats you see ashore, barely reaching a foot from nose to tail. No, these were ship's rats. Huge, wise creatures born in the sea, sailing all over the world on ships, transferring to other larger ships as they multiply. There's as much difference between the rats on the land and these maritime rats as between a fishing smack and an armored cruiser. Studying the ship, I turned sick, for her small lifeboats were all in place. She had not been abandoned. Over her bridge, on her deck, in the rigging, on every visible spot, the ship was a writhing mass, a starving army coming toward us aboard a vessel gone mad. Suddenly, there was a dull shock as the ship crashed and it swiftly sunk. But the rats didn't drown. Not these fellows. Thousands of heads rose, felt the wind, and we were scented, seen. To them, we were fresh meat after possible weeks of starving. Almost in one motion, every rat leaped on our island to attack the tower. We barely had time to leap back, close the door leading out of the gallery, descend the stairs, and shut every window tightly. Luckily, the door at the base of the light, which we never could have reached in time, was of bronze, set in granite, and was tightly closed. This horrible band, in no measurable time, had swarmed up and over the tower as if it had been a tree. Their teeth grated as they pressed against the glass of the Latin room, where they could plainly see us, though they couldn't reach us. A few millimeters of glass, luckily very strong, separated our faces from their gleaming, beady eyes, their sharp claws and teeth. And there we were, sealed alive in our own lighthouse, prisoners of a horde of starving rats.

0: That first night, the tension was so great that we couldn't sleep. Every moment, we felt that some opening had been made, some window given away, that our horrible besiegers were pouring through the breach. With the coming of darkness, we lit the light, and the turning beam completely maddened the beasts. As the light turned, it successively blinded thousands of rats crowded against the glass, while the dark side of the lantern room gleamed with thousands of points of light, burning like the eyes of jungle beasts in the night. The next 6 days and 7 nights were a living nightmare. Leglaire became morose and had nightmares in which he could see the three skeletons dancing about him, gleaming coldly, seeking to grasp him. His maniacal raving descriptions were so vivid that Ictu and I began seeing them also. There was only one thing left to do. After debating all of a ninth day, we decided not to light the lantern that night. Now, this is the greatest breach of our service, never committed as long as the tenders of the light are alive, for the light is something secret, warning ships in danger in the night. Well, that night, three skeleton light was dark, and all the men were alive. At the risk of causing ships to crash in our reefs, we left it unlit, for we were going mad. At 2 a.m, while Ictua was dozing in his room, the sheet of metal sealing his window gave way. The chief had just time enough to leap to his feet and cry for help, the rats swarming over him. But Leglaire and I, who had been watching from the lantern room, got to him immediately, and the three of us battled with a horde of maddened rats which flowed through the gaping window. They bit, we struck them down with our knives, and retreated. I don't remember to this day how we ever managed to escape. All I can remember is wading through them up the stairs, striking them off as they swarmed over us, and then we found ourselves bleeding from innumerable bites, our clothes shredded, sprawled across the trapdoor on the floor of the lantern room, without food or drink. Luckily, the trapdoor was metal, set into granite with iron bolts. The rats occupied the entire tower beneath us, and on the floor of our retreat lay some 20 of their fellows who had gotten in with us before the trapdoor closed and whom we had killed with our knives. Leglaire, who was in a bad state, so were we all for that matter, stared at the chief and me vacantly, stared as his gaze swung to the multitude of rats against the glass, and then suddenly he began laughing horribly.
1: Three skeletons! Three skeletons are now six skeletons! Six skeletons!
0: As the dawn broke, a patrol came out to investigate the failure of our light. Looking through my binoculars, I could see the horrified expression on the faces of the officer and crew. But the rats had also seen the crew, and as the ship drew nearer, a solid phalanx left the light, plunged into the water, and swimming out, attempted to board her. They would have succeeded as the ship was hove to, but the engineer connected his steam to a hose and deck and scalded the head of the attacking column, which slowed them up long enough for the ship to get underway and leave the rats behind. Then the sharks took part. Bellies glistening, mouths gaping, they arrived in swarms and scooped up the rats. That was one day the sharks really served a useful purpose. The remaining rats turned tail, swam to shore, and emerged dripping. We signaled with our light that we were still alive, and the ship signaled back to hang on a little longer. By noon, they were back with a fireboat, but the heavy streams of water they threw in the light tower had little effect. Nightfall came, and it was as if nothing had been done. The rats were still in possession. We had to spend another night in our prison. Leglaire was sitting on the floor, babbling about skeletons. And as I turned to Ictua, he fell unconscious from his wounds. I was in no better shape and could feel my blood burning with fever. Somehow the night dragged by. In the next afternoon, I saw a tug accompanied by the fireboat come from the mainland with a huge barge in tow. Through my glasses, I saw that the barge was filled with meat. Risking the treacherous reefs, the tug dragged the barge as close to the island as possible. To the last rat, our besiegers deserted the rock, swam out, and boarded the barge, reeking with the scent of freshly cut meat. The tug dragged the barge about a mile from shore, where the fireboat drenched the barge with gasoline. A well-placed incendiary shell from the patrol boat set her on fire. The patrol boat took us off the island and left three men to replace us, and by nightfall we were in the hospital in Cayenne. Now, what became of my friends? Well, Leglaire's mind had cracked and he was raving mad. Ictua died within a week. A rat's bite is dangerous in that hot, humid climate, and infection sets in rapidly. As for me, well, when they fumigated the light and repaired the damage done to the rats, I resumed my service there. Why not? No reason why such an incident should keep me from finishing out my service there, is there? Besides, I told you I liked the place. To be truthful, I've never had a post as pleasant as that one. And when my time came to leave it forever, I tell you I almost wept as Three Skeleton Key disappeared below the horizon.

0: You can turn up the lights now. You can look around you. Nobody is there, really. Everything is all right, isn't it? Step over here, Nelson Olmsted, and tell us about next week's story.
1: Ben, two favorites of mine. The first by the master of the sardonic, John Collier, is entitled Thus I Refute Beelzy. The second eerie story is by Nelson S. Bond, who is best known for Mr. Mergenthwerker's Loblies. This one is entitled The Bookshop. If you think you can take it, we'd like to have you join us.
0: You have been listening to Sleep No More, an NBC Radio Network production directed by Daniel Sutter. Mr. Olmsted records exclusively for Vanguard Records. Until next week, when Nelson Olmsted will again be here in person, this is Ben Grauer bidding you good night.
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0: Why, you dirty cheat. Just let me get my hands on you.
1: You have a gun.
0: No, he hasn't got a gun. I'll shoot him.

0: Yes, Otto. It's $50 more. Now will you take it the rest of the way?
1: All the money she got can't make me budge another step.
0: But why?
1: There's something awful terrible about the black coal.
2: Did you hear about that?
0: What about the black coal? But, Otto, what's terrible about it? It's just $25 just to tell us about this.
1: No. Keep your money. I don't want it.
0: You come back here. Stop him. We never could find our way back to Palito.
1: Oh, no.
0: Let's go get him. Toto!
3: Steady. Stay here. Please. You're running.
2: Poor old man. Mine's gone.
0: Next we can catch him, we'll be gone.
1: Hurry, stumble. Don't you hurt me. Don't you go ahead of me.
0: We aren't going to hurt you. You shouldn't run. There's a long way from water on his... Come on, Osardo. Let's get this over.
1: I'll get your hands off.
2: But, Dad, he's got a knife.
0: Osardo, put that up. Grab his arm, please. Get that knife away from him.
4: He's like a wildcat.
0: Drop it, Osardo, and you'll cut yourself.
4: Well, sure.
0: Drop that knife. Let go of it. Hang on to that hand of his feet. Quick, try it. Break it
2: over.
0: Hold him down. That's his feet. Hold him.
2: He's just dead.
0: The knife. Come here, Sally. Got it. Right in the chest.
2: Hudson,
0: please, Hudson. He's dead. I didn't mean to do it. For the next time, that's all I know. Devil. Maybe it's better this way.
2: What do we do? I'm going to find a way out of this desert.
0: Never mind that now. I've got to give the old man a decent burial. Can't leave him out here for the buzzards.

0: suppose we give up looking for the mine now. Let's turn back toward Felipe while there's still a chance of tracking our own footprint.
1: I got a hunch we're pretty near the mine. I suppose we'll never get this close to it again.
0: Only we are close to it. I can't help thinking about
1: the whole process. You can't think about that now, Pete. It wasn't your fault.
0: Well, if we turn back after that burrow broke its leg, how are we going to carry any gold that we do find?
1: Our job is to mark the mine, find out if it's got gold in it, and then come back with plenty of equipment.
0: Did you find out any more in Felipe about this mine and you got some old sorrow?
1: Not much.
2: I didn't know anything more than what Grandpa told me when I was a little girl.
0: How come they call it the Back Crow?
1: Well, from what I gathered, about 25 years ago, there was a prospector in Felipe called Jim Brannan. Well, one day he came into town with chunks of the richest gold I've ever seen in his part. I asked him where he found it. He wouldn't tell. But he did tell how he found it.
0: Yeah, go on.
1: Well, he said he was walking out on the desert when a big black crow flew over his head and motioned him to follow him.
2: Well, it sounds like a fairy tale to me.
1: But Brannan said he followed the crow and they finally came to this very rich mine. Brannan had a very bad reputation for being a liar and nobody believed him.
0: Well, did he bring back any more gold?
1: No. The next time he went to the mine, he never came back.
2: Never came back?
1: No. And a lot more people who went looking for the black crow never came back.
0: You knew all that, but you let me go Betty out here.
1: She was discovering the gold. Besides, I thought a lot of that story might just be true.
2: Well, maybe they'll keep a weather eye out for a crow.
0: Hey, look down on the path. What?
2: What's it? Oh, Tin Can.
0: Yeah, way out here in the desert. It's been there for years.
1: But the rest of the pieces. Come on.
0: Hey. Hey, look what's in it. Gold on.
1: Go on.
2: Go.
1: Let me have a look. Gold.
2: What do you suppose it
1: is? The richest ore I've ever seen.
0: Pour some of it in my hands, Jeff. Let me hold some of it. Something made me kick that can. If I hadn't, we'd never have
2: found it. The mine must be nearby then. Your hunch was right, Jeff.
1: Wait. There's a scrap of paper in the bottom of the can, all brown and dry.
0: It must be an old claim or something.
1: Let's take a look.
0: Writing's almost faded very well.
1: Can't make out some of the words, but
0: it says, "Dear partner, if you look in that crow, find this, you are very lucky."
1: I guess it is. I don't know.
0: Go back. If this is worse.
1: This is practically impossible.
2: Let me try. This big rock, north. Now, that's all I can make out.
0: That must be the big rock you left right over there.
1: Yeah. And that's where the mine is, or I miss my guess.
0: Come on, talk about luck.
1: Something's funny about this. Maybe we aren't near the mine at all.
0: What do you mean? Didn't
1: know they know? But look at this handful of soil I just picked up. Now, isn't anything like that ore world back in the tin can? It's highly different.
2: Well, we know we look behind that rock. But the note said to go back if the mine wasn't there. And then the red flagging faded out. I wonder.
0: Oh, here's the rock. Hey, look at that crow.
2: Look over there.
0: Skeleton. Human skeleton.
2: Yes, it's cold.
0: Look at those skulls.
2: That's what
0: they didn't die a natural death. Somebody killed them and
2: just get out of here.
0: Come on. Those bones. They were put clean of flesh. Those people. So do we?
2: Look, stop talking like that. Bad method. I don't know what could have happened. Let's go back to Foley's head.
1: There's a lot of gold up around here someplace waiting for someone.
2: No, gold doesn't seem very important to me right now.
1: Over yonder where those red hills are rising out of the sand. I guess that's where the gold ore came from. Let's make for that direction.
0: Yeah, look. Looks like running across that drive.
1: No. They're picking up a lot of gold.
0: Yeah.
1: I bring them into focus with the two of them.
0: Who are they?
1: One of the coyotes. One of them is a coyote, but the other.
0: Good Lord.
2: What is it?
1: Can't be. It's not out here.
0: What is it?
1: Let's see the glass. Don't bother me. And whatever it is, it's like an ace of sanity for good Lord.
0: Running on all fours after the coyote.
1: Let me see.
0: Now you're up.
1: was running upright like a man, standing alone in the most amazing region. I practically caught up with the coyote. He got him, killed him in his claws.
0: Happily, I'll feel a better after all.
1: Look at that. Look at this one twist of his paw. Monster.
0: Now, take a look at that. Here.
2: Yes, what is it?
1: I don't know.
0: Good God.
1: Can't he? He's tearing the coyote to pieces. Tearing it apart like it was made out of paper. Oh.
2: Hey, what is it?
1: He's lapping with blood.
2: Power got me. And the man called that note. Now we know how those bones are stacked neatly back there on the farm.
0: Now that we know the truth, what are we going to do?
2: Oh, just let's go back, please. We haven't got a chance to find that money. Neither did an enemy.
1: I'm going on. We've got a gun and a few supplies. If we're careful, nothing will happen. Besides, it might be months before we come back. And besides, someone else might lead us to it.
0: That's just that.
1: I'll go alone if necessary.
0: Well, I'm with you, Jeff.
1: Ready?
2: Oh, we are.

0: Captain jets off through the powerful binoculars. Will he find the lost Black Crow mine? The helmet will tell you before the night is done.
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0: On through the desert, good Jess, Pete, and Betty, glancing fearfully from time to time over their shoulders.
2: Sweetest trap I've ever seen in my life. Just look at those bare, rocky hills around us.
3: Well, it's kind of pretty if you can keep your mind off that horrible creature we saw back there.
4: Well, we haven't got much more to go. A quick look around and we'll head back. That is, unless we can find the mine.
2: Okay, what do we do?
4: You take the left wall of the canyon and go towards that saddle.
2: Okay.
4: Betty, you and I will do the same on the right side. We'll meet right over in there.
3: Oh, Jeff, don't you think we ought to stay together?
4: No. We'll never be far apart, just a few rocks and a key between us. We can lower each other. Besides, this will save a lot of time. We can't hold out much longer, you know.
3: Oh, I do think so, but...
4: Okay, will you please?
2: Yeah, sure, fine.
4: Let's get going, then. Now, don't forget, Pete. Keep talking to us.
5: Yeah, sure.
3: And be careful.
5: I'll help you.
4: Come on, Betty. You follow me.
3: Together,
4: Jeff.
3: I'm afraid.
4: As long as I have my rifle here, nothing is going to happen to us.
3: But sometimes Pete gets awfully reckless.
4: Forget about Pete and keep your eyes open. I hate this late afternoon quiet. It's just on my nerves.
5: Yes! Daddy! What is it, Pete? Where did he go? I found him! Don't go!
3: Gold. He found no gold.
5: Pete! Stay where you are!
3: Keep shouting so we can find you.
5: Over here. Under this
3: glass
5: of rock. Can you see it?
3: Yes. But keep shouting. The bushes are thick in here.
4: Come on, Betty.
3: You suppose you found the mine?
4: It's the gold anyway. It's about time we were having some luck.
3: Oh, sir. Here. Yes, yes. Huh? Open that lid.
4: The mark.
3: It's good, Betty. I knew it. Oh, it's horrible.
4: Oh, gosh. He must be right over Pete. He's crouching.
3: Pete, look out!
4: Keep yelling, Betty. Try to attract the monster's attention. I'll pop him off before he can get
3: out. Pete, the monster! He's not right at you! Oh, mercy,
4: what a pity! Too late. He's gone.
3: Oh, God.
4: Can you see them?
3: Oh, I'm so beautiful.

0: go behind me. There's no answer. The master may have knocked Pete out and is laying in wait for us.
1: Yes. There's a clearing out under the lid. There's no sign of anything, I think.
0: Standing right here.
1: There's Ned. Oh,
0: Peter. Pete up and straight him off.
1: Oh, we should have turned
0: back. Can't talk about that now. We've got to find before they win.
1: There's the gold spilling out of that old rotten
0: trap. Yeah, probably some other poor devil got
1: hurt
0: while lugging us in the mine. Here, Pat,
1: look.
0: Oh, Wyatt. Come on, you've got to save him. Hurling against the sheer wall.
1: The cave up there.
0: Monsters there. Taking Peter there.
1: It's dropping me out of my mind. If only you were a bear or a wolf or something natural. What could it be? What could it be?
0: I don't know.
1: I remember what old grandpa told me when I was a little girl. Story about a weird, misshapen tongue that stands to the white of an answer. He took her out into the desert and left her for dead. The story goes that it couldn't die. It was supposed to have been 2 years later. And nobody believed the yarn, really.
0: Here we are. Betty, you'd better stay out here.
1: No. I don't want to come with you. I'm afraid to stay alone.
0: All right. Let's go. You've got the flashlight?
1: Yeah.
0: You hold the light in front of me, and I'll walk ahead with a gun.
1: Peter,
0: it's making sound. Oh, Bill, I'll run a bullet through you.
1: She can't even walk on us.
0: Run, buddy. Run. She's falling in the lava.

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0: 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I'll be back. Pleasant dreams.

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0: Lieutenant, have you heard from Colonel Bradbury yet?
1: No, sir. I've been trying to for 10 minutes.
0: We'll try again.
1: Yes, sir. B for base to R for rocket. B for base to R for rocket. Come in, R for rocket.
0: Every time Bradbury's more than 5 minutes late, I get the jitters. He's too important for this project not to know where he is every moment.
1: Yes, sir. B for base to R for rocket. Come in, R for rocket.
0: Try a scanner beam. He should be on the all-clear level out of Detroit.
1: Yes, sir. B for base to R for rocket. Come in, R for rocket.
0: We can't afford to have anything happen to him. The first experiment is being conducted tomorrow morning. Bradbury's the only man who knows every step of the routine.
1: B for base to R for rocket. Come in, R for rocket.
0: You're not getting him. Cut the scanner and return to standard beam.
1: Yes, sir. Come in, R for rocket.
0: He should have left an hour earlier, and he could have taken a scheduled flight. But no, he has to work up to the last minute and then fly his own plane to get here in time.
1: B for base to R for rocket. R for rocket.
2: B for base. This is R for rocket.
3: Oh, there he is, sir. Beam contact at 14 over 6. He's about 80 miles out of Detroit.
0: Give me that mic. Brad, this is General Hilton. Are you receiving me?
2: Go ahead, General.
0: What happened? We couldn't contact you.
2: I had some trouble with my stabilizer. Thought I might have to land. But it's okay now.
0: Are you sure? We can't have anything happen to you.
2: Don't worry, sir.
0: The first experiment is being conducted tomorrow morning. Everything is ready for you.
2: Good.
0: The entire general staff will be there. Maybe the president himself. Is there anything you want me to have done before you come in? Brad, anything you want done? Hello, R for rocket. I'm not getting a response.
1: B for base to R for rocket. Come in, R for rocket.
3: Funny, sir, he was receiving clear as a bell.
1: Come in, R for rocket.
0: He said the stabilizer had been acting up. That can mean a lot of trouble at 700 miles an hour. What's that?
3: Automatic distress signal, sir. Coming from Colonel Bradbury's plane.
1: Hello, Crash Central. This is B for base. Automatic distress signal coming in on channel 420. Colonel Bradbury flying a rocket jet X-93. Hey.
0: It stopped.
1: B for base to Crash Central. Automatic signal ceased to register at beam contact 16 over 8. Carry out emergency crash procedures. Repeat, Colonel Bradbury's rocket jet X-93 has crashed on beam position 16 over 8. Check out.

0: I'm glad you were able to get here, General. We're going to operate very shortly.
1: Doctor, it's a miracle he's alive.
0: It will be more of a miracle if he's alive 1 hour from now.
1: You've got to save him. He's an important man.
0: Yes, the White House called, and so did the Pentagon. We know Colonel Bradbury is important, but a shattered skull is very difficult.
1: I know you'll do all you can.
0: Stay right here, General. We'll keep you informed.
1: Well, it's out of our hands.
2: I have a report from Crash Central, sir.
1: Ma'am?
2: Apparently, Colonel Bradbury used the catapult parachute just before the plane crashed. Otherwise, he would have been killed instantly. When he was catapulted up, his chute didn't open. He fell into a group of trees.
1: Poor Brad. It might have been better if he'd stayed in the ship. You heard what the doctor said?
2: Yes, sir.
1: A shattered skull. The one brain we need to carry out the experiment tomorrow, and this is what happened.
0: Probe. Plan. Sponge. Scalpel. Mop my brow, nurse. Plans.
3: Systolic, 80 over 40. The patient's thinking, sir.
0: More oxygen.
3: Yes, doctor. Patient responding, sir.
0: Good. Scalpel. Sponge. Plans.
3: Scalpel.
4: I'm completely out, Lieutenant.
1: Have you a cigarette?
2: Yes, sir. Here you are.
1: Thanks. Oh, this waiting. Waiting. It's been more than an hour.
2: Brain surgery is very delicate, sir. May take another hour or even more.
1: You carried out my orders to postpone the experiment?
2: Yes, sir, until further notice.
1: If Brad doesn't live, we'll have to start another man all over. May set the project back a year, and the year could be dangerous. Oh, you look surprised, Lieutenant. You don't know what this experiment's all about, do you?
2: Well, I see the code name for it on the paper, sir, but it never has a description. After all, it's marked top secret.
1: Maybe it's about time you were told. With Brad upstairs hanging on to life by a thread, I'm going to need a bright young man to give me some important assistance. You've come through with pretty good colors these last many hours.
2: Thank you, sir.
1: Well, we'll talk more about it in a little while. Right now, I'm going to stretch out and try to rest. I'm about done in.
2: If I hear anything, I'll awaken you, sir.
1: I don't expect I'll sleep. Not with the fate of the world depending on a surgeon's knife upstairs in the operating room.
0: Son. Plan. Adjust the light, miss. Scalpel. Probe. Yes, quite a bone fragment. Sponge. Plan.
3: Systolic, 70 over 40.
0: Oxygen again.
3: It's pure oxygen now, sir.
0: Nurse, prepare for transfusion.
3: 60 over 40. Patient sinking, sir.
0: Well, that's right, nurse. Go ahead, Dr. Bowen.
3: Hurry. Condition same, doctor.
0: He's getting the transfusion. And let me help you, Dr. Bowen. There. Well?
3: Systolic. 80 over 40.
0: Good. He's responding. All right. Scalpel. Probe. Now.
1: Just too nervous even to rest. How long has it been?
2: Almost 2 hours, sir.
1: 2 hours. Just about now, the general staff would be arriving, and Brad would be checking everything for the experiment in the morning. Lieutenant, have you any guess about that experiment, about what it is?
2: Well, my guess is it's about a new kind of aircraft.
1: Why do you say that?
2: Well, just because it's an Air Force project.
1: Well, I wouldn't say you were warm, but you aren't cold either. The experiment and the reason it's so important concerns a rocket to the moon.
2: A rocket to the moon? But why, sir? Why send one there?
1: Who controls the moon controls the world. If we had rockets on the moon, we could compel peace on Earth. The United Nations would press a button and wipe any aggressor off the face of the Earth.
2: But that means space travel. You don't mean that we...
1: No, Lieutenant, we haven't found the way to send rocket ships with human beings through space. Not yet, anyway. But the rocket we're experimenting with is a two-way rocket. It can land on the moon and return from the moon. All electronically controlled from the Earth.
2: Sounds fantastic, sir.
1: Oh, it's quite feasible, I assure you. But we have reason to believe that we're not the only nation thinking of this. Time is of the essence. Colonel Bradbury knows more about operating these rockets than any man alive. And just on the verge of the experiment, this has to happen. Shh. Quiet.
3: General Hilton.
1: Yes?
3: Dr. Riggio asked me to take a message down to you from the operating room.
1: Right. He's...
5: dead, isn't he?
3: No, General. He's still hanging on. Dr. Riggio says that he now has a 30% chance of surviving.
5: Thank God.
3: Part of Colonel Bradbury's skull has been fragmented. A head plate will have to be put on. Because of the size of the area, a new metal alloy plate will be used. It'll take at least 5 or 6 more hours. Dr. Riggio suggests you go home, General, where you'll be more comfortable. The hospital will phone you if anything happens.

0: something out of it.
1: Colonel Bradbury, can you hear me? This is Dr. Riggio. Nurse, open the blinds a little. Good. Now, ease his back with the pillow. I'll hold him. I'm fine, thank you. 10 days since the operation, and he's just now coming out of it. He's a strong man. Almost any other person would have died. Colonel Bradbury. Mm-hmm. Colonel Bradbury, can you hear me?
2: The base. Rocket. Our rocket.
1: He's beginning to talk. Nurse, have Dr. Keyes come in at once.
2: Stabilizer off. Rocket. General. Well, something wrong.
1: It's all right, Colonel. Take it easy.
3: You call for me. The nurse said he was coming out of it.
1: He's talking erratically. Typical stuff.
2: Rocket. Big base.
1: And that sort of thing.
3: Well, it's technical jargon. Air Force lingo.
2: Mars. Martians.
1: Mars? Martian?
3: They use all sorts of code names. Mars is probably one of them.
1: I think in about 48 hours he ought to be out of shock completely. We can call General Hilton. Tell him to come over day after tomorrow. Take it easy, Colonel. 6 months, and you ought to be in pretty good shape. Nurse, keep him comfortable. Dr. Keyes and I will leave now.
2: Rocket. Stabilizer off. Wrong. Something wrong. Must call General. Call General Hilton. Mars.

0: Now read that back to me, please. Memorandum to General Staff. 1. The new experiment is tentatively planned for April 3rd, 2006. 2. All security measures have been taken. 3. Although severely handicapped by Colonel Bradbury's absence, newly trained specialists will endeavor to fill the gap. Anything more, General?
1: No, Lieutenant. Sorry, I should say no, Captain. You like that extra bar?
0: I certainly do, sir.
1: Well, you've earned it, Bob. You've been a great help to me. Okay, note the memo is top secret and send it facsimile to the Pentagon. Oh, I'll take it. Never mind. General Hilden.
2: Who?
1: The President. Oh, yes, Mr. President.
2: Of course, sir.
1: Well, I've just prepared a memorandum, but that's only 2 weeks, Mr. President. We assumed about 60 days.
2: Oh.
1: Yes, sir. We'll work day and night to do it. Yeah, thank you, Mr. President. Captain, change the date in the first paragraph of the memo. The new experiment is to take place in 2 weeks.
0: General, that's almost impossible.
1: I know it, and you know it. But there's one man who doesn't know it, and he says it's got to be done. I'm not disposed to argue with the President of the United States.
0: I'd like to double-check some of my notes on Colonel Bradbury with you.
3: Of course, Doctor.
0: Well, this afternoon, the General's coming to see him.
3: But Colonel Bradbury needs months of convalescence. And he's not too lucid.
0: Now, what's the point? He's not too lucid, but weak as he is, he talks normally for a while, makes sense. And then that strange reaction sets in. I've observed it myself 3 times.
3: Well, head injury cases are quite unpredictable.
0: Perhaps, but according to my notes, Colonel Bradbury's strange reaction has taken place always either at 10 a.m. or 5 p.m., of the 3 instances I've observed, 2 have been at 10, 1 at 5.
3: Well, that is unusual.
0: And in each instance, well, I can see him now in my mind's eye. He's sitting or lying in bed, talking quite sensibly, although in a weak voice. Suddenly he becomes tense. He grimaces as if his head were in pain. He even clutches the bedclothes with tight fists. He appears to be rigid. Then, after a few minutes, invariably comes a flood of disjointed, disconnected sentences about messages, emergency, crisis, fate of the world, and Mars. Now, General Hilton is going to visit the Colonel this afternoon at about 5 o'clock.
3: And you expect the Colonel to have another strange reaction?
0: I don't know.
3: Well, surely General Hilton realizes that a man who's had severe surgery
0: can't... I can't tell what the General will realize, but my fear is that he may feel the Colonel is not improving as well as he might, and he may call in other doctors.
3: But we're doing everything humanly possible.
0: That is the irony of the situation. I could have killed the Colonel in surgery. It would have been very easy. But where important government officials are concerned, I get worried. If we ever were investigated carefully, they might find out who you and I really are. And that would be dangerous.

0: Thank you, nurse.
1: Hello, Brad.
2: Hello, General.
1: I understand you wanted to see me. I came as soon as I could.
2: Sit down.
1: Sure, Brad. Don't worry about me. Brad, we're rescheduling the experiment. Do you feel up to answering a few questions about it?
2: Experiment. Something to tell you.
1: Sure, Brad, sure. I know there's a lot you want to tell me, but when you're still a sick guy, so... Suppose I just ask you a few questions and you answer them yes or no. That'll save your energy.
2: Time. What time is it?
1: Why, it's a few seconds before 5 o'clock. Why?
2: Coming. Message coming.
1: Message coming? What message?
2: Trying to tell you. Couldn't tell anyone else. Mars. Martians.
1: Mars? Martians? Trying to tell me what? Brad, for heaven's sake, what's the matter, Brad? Nurse! Doctor! Something's happening to Colonel Bradbury. Hurry! Hurry!
3: Colonel, Dr. Riggio, can you hear me?
2: Mars.
3: General Hilton is here, too. You remember? I'm sorry, General. Strange things happen to the human mind. His skull is a metal plate.
4: Mars.
2: Message.
1: It's like a fist. Look at him.
4: Immediate reporting. Urgent. Calling Mars. You are received. Mars receiving your call. Proceed.
3: Anna Bradbury. Colonel. The nurse will try a hypo. Get one for me, please.
4: Moon experiment will take place in 12 Earth days.
2: Experiment.
3: Thank you, nurse. Now I'll inject. There. You should relax in a moment.
4: Bradbury incapacitated

0: There. Harper has released his tension. He'll sleep now. Be all right when he awakens.
1: Yes, but what happened to him, Doctor?
0: I'm not certain, General, but in a few days we may be able to tell more.
1: I know you're doing everything possible, Doctor, and we're grateful for your saving Brad's life. But mightn't it be wise to call in some specialists, some other doctors for consultation? There's so much information and advice we need from Colonel Bradbury.
0: Call in other doctors?
2: Well, General, I don't know that that's necessary.
1: It's so strange watching him, almost as if he were listening to something. You know, now that I think of it, he did say something about a message. Do you think there's any connection?
2: I hardly think so, General. After all, we didn't hear anything.
0: No, no. I'm afraid it was just the erratic talk of a sick and injured brain.
3: General, you really went through an experience watching the Colonel like that.
1: Captain, he was almost in a fit. Had some crazy idea he was getting messages.
3: Messages?
1: Just hallucinations. He was off his rocker for a while. I'm afraid I was a little brusque with Dr. Reggio. He's a fine man, but I'd feel better if some other medicos looked at Brad, too. Arrange for some specialist from Army Medical to examine him, will you, Captain?
3: Yes, sir. I'll do it promptly.
1: And one thing more. On the experiment file, you'll find it.
3: General Hilton's office. One moment, please. For you, sir. Pentagon, intelligence section.
1: Intelligence? Well. Hello? General Hilton? Yes? Yes? Are you certain? Well, have the President and the Chief of Staff been informed? Good. Yes, I'll be over in 15 minutes. Right. Order my car, Captain. Things are happening.
3: Yes, sir. General Hilton's car, stand by at west entrance. What thing, sir?
1: Intelligence reports that the Eastern Alliance is definitely planning a moon rocket for blastoff in 6 days. You know what that means if they get there before the United Nations.
3: 6 days, and we won't be ready for 14 days. We really wanted 3 months.
1: That's right.
3: But how?
1: Somehow they must have found out about our experiment and have agents that feed for some of our vital data. That's what the emergency meeting is about.
3: Well, your car's ready, General. Good luck.
1: We're going to need it, Captain. We're going to need it.

0: Dr. Keyes, have you heard?
1: What is it?
0: Some other doctors are examining Colonel Bradbury. Yes, I just met them.
1: What?
0: Of course, I gave them permission. I had no choice. General Hilton requested it yesterday.
1: Who are they?
0: That's just it. Army medical. Army.
1: How you can be so cold and calculating in surgery and so nervous now, I cannot understand. Your record here is flawless. Your operation on Bradbury is superb. No suspicion will attach to you or to me. If we conduct ourselves in a normal, professional manner, what is the risk?
0: But they are the Army. Now, that means an intelligence section. They have routines about these things.
1: We have no choice but to keep up appearances.
0: I know. But if they ever find out that we are the agents of the Eastern Alliance, that we have masterminded the theft of certain moon rocket data, they will be ruthless, Dr. Keyes.

General Hilton's office. Oh, I'm sorry, the general isn't here. This is his aide. No, sir, I don't know when he'll return. I suggest you place the information on our private facsimile line in code. Our extension is 83. I'll then give the papers to the general when he arrives. Yes, sir, I'll turn the facsimile line on now, sir. We can receive it at once.

Now, report regarding Colonel Bradbury. Item one. Good heavens, Dr. Reggio. Item two. A metal plate surgically applied to Colonel Bradbury's skull. The metal skull plate. Martian voices. So that's what the Colonel's hallucinations are. It's fantastic. There, the message is ended. Let's move quickly. Very quickly. Military police. Hello, General Hilton's office. At Central Hospital, there are two staff doctors, Dr. Reggio and Dr. Keyes. Right. Place them under arrest at once. Hello? Message headquarters, please. This is General Hilton's aide. When the general returns, tell him I'll be at Central Hospital talking to Colonel Bradbury.

0: Colonel. I'm the general's aide. You can describe the voices to me. Now, what happened?
1: My whole head vibrates. Very painful. Then I hear voices.
0: What do they say?
1: They're talking to Mars. Martians. Martians.
0: Well, apparently the metal plate on your head somehow picks up certain high-frequency radio waves. At least that's the theory of the Army medical examiners.
1: But the Martians, they want to stop the moon rocket. Enemies from another world.
0: No, Colonel, you can't really believe that. You must have misunderstood. The real enemies are the Eastern Alliance. But their agents have been caught. Their moon project won't take place for a long time as a result. Now, you just take it easy, sir. The Army is going to track down that wavelength that bothers your head. Then you'll recuperate peacefully.
1: But, Captain, it's true.
0: Excuse me, sir. It's almost 5 o'clock. I've got to be going, sir. Just take it easy, please.

0: Kronos.
1: Kronos is 643.
0: Your code is correct. Go ahead.
1: Do not send the message to Mars on the regular wavelength at 5 o'clock. Hereafter, use the alternate wavelength. I will submit a report explaining how our communications were discovered. But you can report this. The Eastern Alliance agents have been captured by the Americans. This reduces the chances of the Earth sending a moon rocket from 2 to only 1. I will see to it that that one does not succeed.
0: Are you positive you can execute this plan?
1: Without question.
0: Go on.
1: You may report to my superiors on Mars that their observation base on the moon is safe from discovery. Mars will continue to be the only planet controlling outer space. That is all.
0: It shall be reported.
2: Captain, I just read that facsimile message in my office. Came as quickly as I could. Now, what on earth is happening?
1: Nothing on earth is happening, General.
2: What are you talking about?
1: Well, I mean, everything's all right now, sir, isn't it? The Eastern Alliance has been taken care of, and there's reason to believe Colonel Bradbury's weird hallucinations won't recur anymore.
2: Oh, those are the two best pieces of news I've heard all day. Captain, I don't know what I'd do without you.
1: Thank you, sir. I just try to do the best I can for my country.

0: Next week, another exciting adventure from the world of tomorrow, from the years beyond 2000 A.D. 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In today's cast, Arnold Robertson portrayed General Hilton, Bill Griffiths was the lieutenant, Gregory Morton was Dr. Riggio, Nat Poland was Colonel Bradbury, and Merrill Jones was Dr. Keyes. The orchestra was conducted by Emerson Buckley, music composed by Elliot Jacoby, sound Walt Shaver and Adrian Penner, engineer Bob Albrecht. This is Ken Marvin speaking.
1: The feature was transcribed.
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11: In the year 2104, a Federation research cruiser was launched into space. 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What you are about to hear took place live a while ago, 70,000 light-years from home. Episode 5. The End.
13: Does anyone have any idea where we are?
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11: Friday, the 14th of October.
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0: base.
1: Well, that's excellent, isn't it? Shall we chart it?
2: No pencil, sir.
1: What?
2: All the pencils, sir. Broken.
1: Sharpener?
3: Lost.
1: No pens?
0: Ran out.
1: Are you all being difficult on purpose?
0: Well, it has been almost 8 years in space. Things run out, they get lost.
1: Damn it, this is a sophisticated ship. Don't we use computers anyway?
2: I'm afraid they're lost as well, sir.
1: How can we lose the computers?
2: No, they're lost. I've no idea where we are. It's that unknown.
1: Good Lord. This place is too unknown. We're really pushing back the boundaries of humanity.
3: No, we're just lost, sir.
1: Oh, now what? It's emergency code red.
2: It's coming from the canteen, sir.
4: Right, I'll get my gun.
5: Captain Gordon Taylor and his crew are struggling to coast.
4: Stand back. Nobody move.
6: Hiya. What are you trying to do, Melissa? Blast my frappuccino?
1: Yes, careful, Patterson. Looks good, that, Karen. Nice and frothy.
4: Why the hell was the emergency code red given?
6: Oh, sorry, that was me. Now, I've just got this new home furnishings catalogue through, and I thought we should all have a look. It's packed with marvellous practical ideas. I was thinking a floral theme.
5: It is several weeks now since communications expert Karen Trex revealed she was 8 months pregnant.
6: A new kitchen area fitted with Belfast sink.
1: Right.
6: And we'll need a bottle warmer installed on the ferret. Oh, you can stop pointing the gun at me now, Melissa.
4: I knew it was you. I knew it wasn't a real code red.
1: If you knew it was just her, why did you bring a weapon?
4: To shoot her head off!
1: Oh, okay, right. Put the gun down.
4: She's with child. I'm sick of this, sir. We're being ruled by a pregnant woman who is mentally unstable.
6: You're mentally unstable, waving your gun around.
1: She does have a point. Oh, look at this for a storage solution.
4: So, the safe running of a Federation craft is being compromised. As second in command, I suggest I take command.
1: I'm in charge here.
4: With all due respect, sir, you're not. That unborn child is in charge.
1: Well, yes, that's true, but that is not any ordinary unborn child.
4: Oh, here we go.
1: It is a child born of no man.
4: It's born of Stuart Jackson.
1: I hardly think so. Look at him.
2: Yeah, I mean, look at me.
1: And Karen promises me she has been celibate since the day we left Earth. Isn't that right, Karen?
6: Yeah.
1: Karen's child has been fathered by some sort of deity, so I think we should all give her a little space.
4: Let's ask the scientist if that's likely. Clive 55, back me up here.
0: There are yet many things in the universe that we do not understand.
4: Pregnancy isn't one of them, clone boy. Tell the captain that there is no such thing as immaculate conception.
0: I was conceived in a test tube in a lab. I was in every way immaculate, as were my 137 brothers.
1: You see, we've got science on our side.
4: Fine. So, is there anyone here who thinks I should take charge of this ship?
6: No.
1: See, Patterson? And of course, this is all in keeping with the prophecy.
4: Oh, yeah. The prophecy of, what is it?
1: Steve. The prophecy of Steve. Told to me as a young man.
4: But you won't actually say what it is.
1: I will reveal it when it comes to pass.
4: Right. So after it's happened. Mm-hmm. Very handy. I don't need you lot anyway. You carry on. Things will happen soon. You'll see. You'll regret this.
1: I shall take full responsibility.
4: On your head be it, Captain.
1: And on Steve's head.
7: Thank you so much for coming.
1: She is a moody old thing. Sorry, Karen, you were saying?
6: Oh, just, I've made a list of areas that need to be child-proofed. If Stuart could give the gun turret the once-over, see there are no hard corners. Clive, make sure you can bolt your lab door from the inside and outside.
0: How will I get out? Or in?
6: Don't know. And, sir...
1: Yes, Karen?
6: I don't know what direction we're travelling, but it's making me nauseous.
1: OK, people, let's change course. Which way, Karen?
6: That way.
1: That way, everybody. So, set a course for that way.
5: Events are taking a dangerous turn.
6: Oh. And I think we're going to have to get the whole of Level 2 fitted with child gates.
2: Yeah.
5: Chief Engineer Stuart Jackson is worried.
2: Carol, don't you ever think we're making the captain look like an idiot?
6: Well, he's a bit of an idiot.
2: I know, but I like him.
6: Well, I like him too. He makes a wonderful captain.
2: But we're undermining him so much. We don't want Patterson taking over. I saw her sending mail back to HQ. She's up to something.
6: What are you suggesting?
2: Well, that we come clean.
6: What? Say the baby's yours?
2: Yeah.
6: But be court-martialed.
2: I'm ready for that.
6: Well, I'm not. And to be honest, the baby will have better childcare facilities as the offspring of a god.
2: Right. I can't really compete there with a god.
6: No, you can't.
5: If Karen and Stuart are to come clean...

0: they will have to wait, because half an hour later, there are exciting developments on the bridge.
1: Thank you for entering.
2: How the hell did it get here?
3: Yes, it drove, just like we did.
0: The really invincible three has come face to face with another spaceship.
4: But I thought this area was completely unexplored.
5: It is. It was.
3: What's even weirder is a Macclesfield Space Federation craft, just like ours.
6: What makes you so sure?
3: The huge Macclesfield Space Federation logo on the side there.
6: Right. Yeah. Right, put me through. Let's make contact. Karen, does this pink shirt look good, or is it too much?
4: Very smart. Lovely middle parting too, sir.
6: Thank you, Karen.
3: There's no response.
7: Shall I put the ship on battle alert?
6: Oh, no need for that. No, I'll talk to them in the old-fashioned way, yeah. Put me on exterior PA, loudhailer.
3: Audio due in 2 seconds. One. You're on.
8: Hello there. This is Captain Gordon Taylor from the really invincible Macclesfield Division. I must say, it's very comforting to see a friendly face in the darkness, especially from a craft from our very own fleet. But I must say, we were here first, so if there's a fleet commendation to be had, bags, we get it.
7: They're not playing ball. Shall I take the ship closer?
6: Yes, yes, let's see the whites of their eyes.
5: They're moving closer too, sir.
6: Stop, stop, that's close enough.
5: They've stopped too, sir.
6: They're playing a dirty game.
4: Look! Oh, we can see them now. Hello!
6: I must say, they may be Federation, but they're an ugly-looking bunch. Look at the captain there. I wouldn't like to have him in charge.
7: Yes, sir.
6: Staring back at us like a vacant, brain-dead shell.
7: Funny, he looks just like you, sir. Even moves when you do. Why don't you give him a wave? See? He's waving back.
6: Well, that's a bit more hospitable.
7: Move your hips, sir. Side to side, like a stoned monkey.
6: He's copying my every move.
7: Go on, Clive. Tell him why.
5: Would you like the short explanation or the long one?
6: I think that perhaps I'd go
7: for the short one,
6: yes,
7: sir.
6: Yes, a good idea, the short one.
5: Well, it appears that what we're looking at is one enormous mirror.
6: What about the long explanation?
7: Sir, it's us. Look, wave your hand, do your monkey dance. It's a mirror.
6: A mirror?
5: One enormous, never-ending mirror.
6: Good Lord.
5: What you're looking at is us looking at us.
3: That's not me.
4: Yes, it is.
3: He looks like a weasel. I don't look like a weasel.
7: Do I look like a weasel?
6: Perhaps slightly weasel-like. Incredible! A giant mirror. This is really epoch-making stuff. Look! That's my hand waving. Magnificent! Watch! I can do a rabbit shape.
4: Oh!
0: The crew, the ship, the stars, all of life, the universe, and everything are reflected right back at them. It is an immense, sobering moment.
5: Are you sure that's me? The question is, if that's a mirror, then what's behind it?
4: Perhaps it's a two-way mirror. And there's someone or something behind there, watching us.
6: What, you mean some sort of deep space pervert?
4: Yes.
3: Perhaps we should switch the lights off. We might be able to see through. You'll catch him at it.
6: Yeah, good idea.
3: Can you see anything?
4: No, not really. No.
7: This mirror thing, was all this in the prophecy?
6: No, now you mention it, it wasn't.
7: Steve missed that, did he?
6: Lights on, please. Well, if there was anyone, he's scarpered. Clive, 55, can you give us the science on all this?
5: Well, as a scientist, I'm a natural sceptic. I hesitate to draw conclusions without further analysis, but I think we might well be at the end of the universe.
4: The end of the universe?
5: Yes, this must be the mirror at the end of the universe.
4: The mirror at the end of the universe?
5: The mirror at the end of the universe.
4: The mirror at the end of the universe.
0: Clive's hypothesis is convincing. They have reached the end of the universe. Space has run out. All of life is behind them. They move the ship further in for a closer look.
6: Just think, all those years ago, we went into space to find ourselves, and here we are.
5: Perhaps that's why we're here. To look at ourselves, to face up to the cold, hard truth.
3: I look like a weasel.
4: I look like a whale.
7: I look fantastic.
6: I've never fulfilled my potential as captain.
9: I murdered all 137 of my brothers.
6: Oh. Good. Let's move on, everyone.
4: Can I sit in your captain's chair? I'm getting a hot flush.
6: Yes, so am I. It's this mirror at the end of the
4: room. Can I remind you, sir, I am pregnant. My back is killing me, and I'm giving birth to a child of a day.
6: No, she's right. Sorry, Sarah. There you are, Karen. Have my chair.
4: Oh.
10: I think we should tell him.
6: Of course. That's it. Karen, crew, why are we here? We're here because this is the place that has been chosen. Here, Karen will deliver her special child.
4: What? In front of a mirror?
3: Sir, there is something urgent you need to know.
6: Yes, be quiet, Jackson. I'm about to make the most important speech of my life. I feel honoured to be a cog.
7: A what?
6: A cog in a much greater machine. All my career as captain, I have sought a role, something for which I would be recognised and honoured. And here, at last, this is it. This is the greatest moment of my entire life.
7: There's mail, sir.
6: Yes, mail can wait.
7: It is marked urgent. Oh, for me.
6: Isn't it for me?
7: No, me.
6: Well, it's just captain.
7: Captain Melissa Patterson. Oh, that's interesting, isn't it, sir? Oh, there is one for you. Inside of here.
6: Thank you. Captain Gordon Taylor, blah, blah, blah. Removed from your position. Blah, blah. Sacked? Blah, blah, blah. Please find enclosed P-45. Well, what does your letter say, Patterson?
7: Captain Patterson.
6: Sorry?
7: That's what it says. Captain Patterson. From now on.
6: What the hell's going on?
7: Thank you for letting us know about Captain Taylor's dangerous delusional state re the Immaculate Conception. Obviously, he failed to understand the birds and the bees at Primary One, and as such, is in no state to run a Federation vessel. As for the prophecy of Alan...
6: Alan?
7: Superstitious hocus-pocus will not be tolerated. P.S. Thank you for the lovely photograph. We love the five beats.
6: Well, they don't know what they're talking about. It was Steve, not Alan. Alan talked absolute nonsense. They'll change their tune when the baby is born, won't they, Karen? Karen?
3: Actually, there is something you should know. Karen and I, me and Karen, have fornicated, sir.
4: Oh, that's romantic. Fornicated?
10: All right, we've made big love.
4: Well, not big love, brief love. Small.
6: Hang on.
4: Small brief.
6: I'm a little confused. You're telling me that you have broken the Federation's number one rule and had intimate relations?
3: Yes.
6: What are you doing? She's pregnant, man. Karen, you're carrying some sort of miracle child and you're still having a bit of rumpy pummel.
4: No,
6: this
4: no.
6: is bloody irresponsible. Can't you control yourself?
4: No, sir. It was before I got pregnant.
6: You mean before you went on the planet and saw the godlike being and found yourself with child?
4: No. Me and Stuart made the child.
6: And so this god, did he watch?
7: No! They lied! They lied so they wouldn't get into trouble and get court-martialed.
6: Right. Well, I knew that. I'm glad you picked up on that. Well done. Yeah, you've all done exactly what I thought you'd do.
3: Which is what?
6: What you've done. This. I was testing you. I did worry how long I'd have to keep all this up before you realised your duty to the fleet, but you've done very well. And Patterson, well done for reporting me, and well done the fleet in doing exactly what they should do in sacking me. Well done, everyone. It seems I've proved everyone is doing their job exceptionally well.
7: Except you.
6: Except me. I will now retire to the canteen for a cup of tea and to blow my head off.
11: Former Captain Taylor does not blow his head off, but he does slightly spill his tea. 20 minutes later, he returns to the bridge, where Chief Security Officer Melissa Patterson has instituted a new regime.
7: Get off the chair! That's my chair!
4: I'm pregnant!
7: Now, shit!
6: Excuse me, sir. But I was wondering, if you're captain, does that make me weapons expert?
7: Do you know anything about weapons?
6: No.
7: No. That's because I'm also the weapons expert.
6: There must be something I can do.
7: What do you know about?
6: Fashion?
7: Fine. I appoint you fashion expert of the ship.
6: It's not quite as epoch-making as I'm used to.
7: Right. Things are changing round here.
6: Let's see how you do.
7: Karen, Jackson, you're
6: it's
7: both...
6: It's not as easy as it looks.
7: Shut up. Both of you, for breaking fleet regulations, are under house arrest.
6: What?
7: You are confined to your quarters. When we get back to civilization, you will both be transferred to military jail.
4: Oh, Melissa! Come on!
3: She's expecting a baby.
12: Guy 55, you're also under arrest for the murder of your 137 brothers.
9: Okay.
3: Now, hang on. If we're all under arrest at Defiance Quarters, how are you going to fly this ship?
12: I can fly this ship on my own. Technically and tactically, I don't need any of you. Except the captain. And he's the fashion advice. How do I look?
5: Smashing. Really good.
12: Right. Set coordinates. Coordinates set. Engage engines. Engine engaged. And off we go.

0: think you fit the...
1: Captain Melissa Patterson has accidentally crashed the ship into the end of the universe.
2: Well done. You'll certainly get in the history books with that, Patterson.
3: Yep, she's broken it.
2: She's broken the mirror at the end of the universe. Phew. Oh, dear. What's the consequences of that, Clive?
4: Well, a hell of a lot of bad luck. And it could upset the delicate equilibrium of the universe, stretch and possibly break the very fabric of time and space. And we could all end up on the front cover of Man's Worst Ever Crashes, Volume 2.
5: The front cover? Oh, God!
2: See, Patterson, it's not as easy as it looks. You've been in charge for all of 25 minutes. Had enough?
5: Yes.
2: Good. Lesson learned. I will resume command. All those in favour of Patterson being sacked, dismissed and banned from ever running a ship again, say, yes, we're in favour.
5: Yes, we're in favour.
2: Now, first, what are we going to do about this little problem of the mirror? Right. Any suggestions, Patterson? What's that?
4: It's coming through the crack.
6: Look, sir. Oh, the reflection of the ship.
4: What about it?
6: Well, look at the bridge. We're not there.
2: Good. Is that good?
3: Sir, I'm getting a reading from the airlock. 5 humanoid life forms.
2: Life forms on board? Patterson?
5: What?
2: You're still second in command. What do you think?
5: I think we should probably get battle ready and check it out. Am I still weapons expert?
2: Yes.
5: Right. Let's burn some ass!
1: It is several years since any other humanoid life forms have set foot on board the Really Invincible. As they approach the airlock, the captain and crew are understandably nervous.
5: Get back. Take positions.
2: Karen, you stand there.
6: Why me?
2: Because you fill the gap.
6: What, I'm a shield?
2: Yeah.
6: But I'm with child.
2: Exactly, you're 3 times the size. Besides, it's only an ordinary child. Everyone line up behind Karen.
7: I'm going in front.
6: Very gallant, stupid.
5: Open the airlock, Jackson.
7: Can't Karen do it?
6: No, you do it.
7: Ready?
5: Do it.
1: The crew of the Really Invincible have finally met their match. They have come face to face with themselves. After several minutes of shock, nervous laughter, and introductions...
6: My name's Karen.
7: Stuart.
3: Captain Gordon Taylor.
2: You can call me Flash Dance.
3: You can call me Flash Dance.
1: Captain Taylor does the only thing left to him.
2: Everybody, to celebrate this marvellous occasion... Cheese and wine in my quarters at HR.
3: Absolutely wonderful idea.
2: Yeah.
3: Great, great.
2: I must say, I'm very taken with your pink shirt.
8: Oh, thank you, Flashdance. I'm also very taken with your pink shirt.
2: And your trousers are so beautifully pressed.
8: I press them myself. I insist on it.
2: So do I. I wouldn't let anyone else near them.
8: Apart from me.
2: I must say, it's lovely to meet someone who enjoys a cheese and wine as much as I do.
6: Mm. Oh, Stuart, this is Karen.
7: All right.
6: Karen, Stuart. Hiya, lovely to meet you.
7: All right, cheesy stick.
6: Lovely. Oh.
7: When in Rome.
6: Don't mind if I do. Did you mention that?
5: You are hot. You are hot too. You're hotter than I ever thought I was. You're scorching, babe. Is that a J75 paddle handgun in your pocket? Of course, with a telescopic diametric laser refill. Ditto.
2: Dancing with oneself is marvellous. I know the next move before I do it, as do I.
1: After an hour of poor quality cheese and wine, the atmosphere is beginning to change.
2: I'd say you and I are pretty much identical, apart actually from the size of your shoulder pads.
8: Yes, well, I need more width to fix on all the stripes.
2: Oh, yes, stripes. Yes, there's a lot of stripes. And I see you've got a medal. Is that a...
8: Fleet commendation.
2: You've got a fleet commendation?
8: True. And this Victoria Cross here is for bravery on Alpha 4. I received this when I discovered my 100th species of new life. This is for saving an entire crew from a burning tower of death.
2: Right, the... What's that little brooch there that looks like a golf club? What's that for?
8: For golf.
2: Right.
1: It seems, having broken the mirror at the end of the universe, Captain Gordon Taylor and his crew have been forced to meet themselves. the selves they really want to be.
9: You are so lucky not being pregnant.
6: I know. I wouldn't dream of being pregnant up here. I'll wait till I get home. We'll do it properly then. Hopefully the organic food range is set up when my husband will take off.
9: You've got a husband?
6: Oh, yes. And a little cottage with plenty of land for growing herbs. And for little ones.
10: Are you two together then?
7: No.
10: Well, sort of.
6: We're having a baby.
3: That's against regulations, isn't it?
10: Yeah.
3: What can handle that now? I won't want to be tied down. Too many women out there.
6: Stuart, why don't you show Stuart around the ship? I'm sure he'd like to see your handiwork.
3: Right.
5: Yeah, Captain Taylor, he's such an inspiring leader.
11: Really?
5: Taught me everything I know. He's put a word in with the Federation. There's talk of me getting a captaincy early next year. In fact, I'd be in charge of my own battle squad. And I get to choose the uniform. I'm going to put them all in exactly what I'm wearing, including the medal. You ever run a ship?
1: Meanwhile, on the Satee, Clive 55 is getting to know Clive 55 better.
2: Die! Die! Die! Die!
12: Clive 55,
4: sir?
12: How are you getting on with Clive 55? Oh. Is he asleep?
4: Yeah, he's tired.
12: Bored him to death, have you? You scientist. Though I have to say, Captain Gordon Taylor was getting a little dull. Rather full of himself. Oh, look, at least Patterson's getting on with Patterson.
13: Eat this!
12: Good Lord.
13: Not so pretty now!
2: Patterson!
12: What are you doing? You've shot yourself.
13: That was a pain in the arse, sir.
12: This is a cheese and wine. You can't shoot people at a cheese and wine.
4: Well, unless the cheese and wine are very poor.
12: Okay, that's true. No, you can't shoot gas.
6: Melissa, can I borrow your gun?
13: Go ahead.
12: Karen, what have you done?
6: She's done it all right. She's got everything and she doesn't look like a whale.
12: But you can't shoot people.
6: Well, I'm hormonal.
12: Stop this. Stop. Clive, do something. Clive, is he still asleep? I'm amazed with all this gunfire. He hasn't... he's not asleep, is he?
4: No, strangled.
12: Right. Listen, everyone. Jackson, what have you done with Jackson?
14: He didn't like my grouting, so I showed him this. That's 12 speeds.
12: I'm very disappointed in all of you. This cheese and wine could have been the greatest cheese and wine of our lives. It could have been momentous. Captain, I've been looking for you. Hello. Party's over, I'm afraid, Captain. So if you'd like to accompany me to the airlock, I'll...
5: Here's the gun, sir. You know you want to.
12: I will not. Come along, Captain. Of course. While we go, I can show you this little badge made by my crew, just to say how great they think I am and how much they love me. Would you like my autograph before I go? I am very famous. Excuse me a minute.
2: Flash dance.
6: Yes! Well done, sir.
1: Having murdered themselves in cold blood, Captain Gordon Taylor and his crew dump their bodies in the airlock and jettison them into space.
15: Off they hop.
1: It has been an unusual end to a difficult day, but Captain Taylor hopes they can learn from the experience.
2: We can't be what we want to be. It's better to be who we are. Actually, what we want to be can be pretty ugly, even uglier than what we are. The ego is dead. Long live the ego. I think we've all done very well.
4: There is still the problem of the cracking mirror, sir.
12: Yeah, well, that can't be helped.
14: Should we fix it? It is the end of the universe.
2: No. I am Captain, and we should do what I think is best for us and honourable for the Federation.
5: What's that then, sir?
2: Run away, pretend it hasn't happened, and hope nobody notices, and if anyone says anything, lie. Are we agreed?
5: So we can lie about me bashing into it?
2: Yep. No point in getting court-martialed over a tiny thing like that.
14: So we can lie about me and Karen, you know?
2: Oh, yeah, absolutely, yes, people will wait.
4: And what about me killing my 137 brothers?
12: What brothers?
4: Thank you, sir.
12: Meanwhile, I think a little music practice in my quarters would be in order. There's nothing like it to calm the soul and revive the spirit. And hopefully, when the next challenge comes up, we'll learn from our mistakes and we'll be ready to... You know, not now, Karen. No. Perhaps one day we will, in fact, fulfil our remit and discover some new life.
9: I need some help here now.
14: Oh, I think he's coming, sir.
1: The day ends much as it began, with Captain Taylor and his crew struggling to cope.
12: 1, 2, 3. Very good. Ah, seems we've got ourselves a boat list.
1: But they have, after all that, discovered new life. In The Spaceship, Captain Gordon Taylor was played by James Fleet, Stuart Jackson by Paul Barnhill, Karen Trex by Rosie Cavaliero, Melissa Patterson by Emily Joyce, and Clive 55 by Neil Warhurst. The narrator was Nicholas Bolton. The Spaceship was written by Paul Barnhill and Neil Warhurst and was directed by Sally Evans.
11: 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There's a very sweet sound to Cape Plums when you have them for afters.

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0: The American Broadcasting Company presents Quiet, Please, which is written and directed by Willis Cooper, which features Ernest Chappell. Quiet, Please, for tonight is called In the House Where I Was Born.
1: Another year. Another year, and I've come back to the house where I was born. Every year I come back just before Decoration Day. It's pleasant some years. Some years, it's different. Everybody ought to go back once a year to the house where he was born. Just look around, then remember. And then go back to where he came from. The house where I was born is old and weather-beaten under the gray paint. And the old porch is gone. The big bay window where I used to sit and watch the snow on winter afternoons faces right out into the street now. And the wooden steps go right up from the sidewalk to the big double front door. The house was painted red when I lived there, red with white trimmings. And there was a big caladium plant in the front yard, elephant ears, my grandmother used to call it. Remember those things? My brother and I used to pull them up and make umbrellas out of them, and Grandma'd jaw till our ears hurt. Can't even tell where the caladiums were. And the old woodshed, the two generations of us had carved our initials on. I remember CDO, 1884. Then my brother's initials, 1905. And all the others. That's gone, too. And there was a dog, a little brown and white fox terrier. Her name was Trixie, wasn't it? So many years ago. Here was the living room. The front room, we called it. The round oak base burner with the isinglass and the doors where the coals glowed red of a winter's night. The couch in the corner. The table with the cracked marble top where the lamp sat. The round lamp with the yellow silk shade with a fringe. My brother and I reading the highly moral stories in Happy Days. And wishing we too could be big league baseball players like Fearless Frank and the Woodcuts. And on a spring night like this, just before Decoration Day, Mother sitting at the rosewood organ under the picture of Pharaoh's horses, playing Battle Hymn of the Republic, and there'll be a hot time in the old town tonight. For the Spanish War wasn't so long ago. Then my father, that was battalion sergeant major, hadn't come back from Chickamauga. And the scent of white lilacs coming in the windows. And the white lilac bush that was her pride is long gone now. But I can smell the white lilacs tonight. And I can hear the clopping of horses' hoofs on the pavement outside. The pavement they put down the year I started the school. And in the shadows of this bare old room, a glow comes slowly to life. And there is the old lamp beaming cheerfully across the Brussels carpet. And the organ is playing. And I'm the little boy that looks up at her and plucks at her dress and begs, Mama, tell me a story.
2: Mama, tell me a story. Story, Mama.
3: What shall I tell you about tonight, son? Isn't it almost time for bed?
2: Story first, Mama, please.
3: Well, let me see. The stag at eve had drunk his fill, where danced the moon on Monan's rill, and deep his midnight lair had made in dark Benogne's hazel shade.
2: What's Monan's rill, Mama?
3: Why, it's a little brook, a little creek way up in Scotland in the Trossachs where Roderick Dhu lived.
2: Well, why did they call it Monan's Rill, Mom?
3: Why, I suppose it was named after somebody named Monan, son.
2: Oh.
3: I suppose it's a very tiny little brook where the water is ever so cold. And it comes down from the tops of the mountains, through the glades, from the places where the stags live. And I suppose not very many people know where Monan's Rill really is, because it's very probably guarded by the little people and the fairies. And I don't think they like other people to come and drink at their rill.
2: Ah.
3: But they let the stag come every night if he wants to. And then he goes away. And the little people ride on his back wherever he's going. And then they wake him up in the morning. And he takes them back to the rill.
2: Does Moonin come there, too?
3: No, I don't think so. Moonin's gone from there ever so many years ago.
2: Doesn't anybody ever see him?
3: No.
2: Doesn't anybody know him, even?
3: I guess not.
2: That's awful.
3: Yes, it is, isn't it?
2: That's just about the awfulest thing that could happen, isn't it?
3: What, son?
2: Not having anybody know you.
3: I hadn't thought of that, but...
2: Sing me, Mama.

0: grandmother's song fades, and the light grows dim, and I am in darkness again in the house where I was born. And this house where I was born is in a great city, and the wide streets are filled with crowds of people. And I remember again so many things. The thunder of the elevated railways overhead on a warm afternoon in the spring, and the open streetcar clanging its way up the street, and my father pointing and telling me that that's the first trip of the open streetcars up Broadway this summer. And a friendly policeman in a round-topped helmet spanking me jovially with his nightstick as we crossed the plaza on the way to the Central Park Zoo. And the house where I was born, weary and happy in the cool evening, climbing the brownstone steps into a high-ceilinged house with a fireplace in the front room, the great stairway, the long, inviting banisters, and a cat with a blue ribbon for a collar and the longest, sharpest claws in the world, and a telephone that you could talk even to Brooklyn with. The house where I was born. And now a sign on the front alongside the tall doors. A sign that says, Swedish Restaurant. Then still in the concrete sidewalk at the foot of the steps, the prints of my two shoes that I could span with a hand, and my initials, and the date, 1901. And I turn away from this house where I was born, for I've not done with my homeward journey yet. In the house where I was born, there is not one stone upon another, for the path of war led across its dooryard, and destruction followed for all the people who dwelt in it. But the scent of lilacs is strong in the evening air even here. And before my eyes, the scene of desolation dims, and the house where I was born lives again. It's a spring evening, and there seems to be music in the air. And I feel happinesses again, as I felt them that night when I first brought home my bride. What was her name? Have I forgotten?
1: Carry me across the threshold, my love.
0: Darling, this is home.
1: A fine home, a wonderful home.
0: My people have lived here
1: since the 30 Years' War. You have told me that.
0: Well, they don't build houses like this anymore, my love. See, the walls.
1: All the stone from the quarry over there.
0: And the mortar. There is my great-great-great-grandfather's blood in that mortar.
1: I know. He drew blood from his own arm and spilled it into the mortar so that there would always be something of him in the house.
0: Well, it was also a charm, you know, the witch woman.
1: I know. He paid her 3 silver pieces to tell him what to do to make the house stand forever.
0: How do you know so much about it?
1: Oh, you have told me so many times.
0: So I have. And real glass in the windows, too.
1: Yes, and the stove with the hand-painted tiles.
0: Yeah, there's not another one like it in the whole village.
1: And it's ours.
0: And we'll take it to America when we go.
1: Dearest, do you really want to go to America?
0: Why, of course I do. Well, you do, too, don't you?
1: Could we not be happy here, we two?
0: Why, we could be happy anywhere, but in America.
1: I know we will be rich, and I'll have 2 dresses, and someday we'll have a motor car even. But...
0: But what?
1: It's so far from this house where you were born, and where I hope our children will be born.
0: And the scent of lilacs is strong again in the air, as the voice of a beloved woman fades away into shadow and forgetfulness. And the house where I was born is swallowed up in the night. And I am alone again. And the house where I was born is adobe shack somewhere in the Texas panhandle. And the wide plains of the West stretch away endlessly beyond it. Now the corral gate is broken. The bunkhouse roof is gone. And horned toads squat on the decrepit porch where I played cowboy and Indians. I look above the door. The brand is still there, the brand that looks in the early darkness like Raptor A, but it might be two up and two down or a running W. And there's a dry, dusty smell about the place and an echo of almost forgotten songs quiver on the air. For the Chisholm Trail went right past our place, all the way from Belton up to the North Fork of the Canadian and Abilene. And I've seen white-faced ballers by the thousands go past our gate, heard the riders' voices in the hot noon.

0: a long, slow song of horses' hoofs. There's music to the ears of a lost, forgotten Texan who never come back to stay to the house where he was born. The late flowers on the grave up there on the little hill under the cottonwood tree. And the house where I was born is a sod-roofed cottage in the peat bog country of Ireland. And I am 19 and returned for a visit with the old folks after 3 years in America where I've become all Yankee. Then my brother and I sit before the door and talk at evening about the strangeness of the new world and its customs. And the customs of other people beyond the various seas. And it's this very day, 35 years ago, in 1914.
1: And I'm betting you there'll be war in Europe before the year is out, my lad.
0: Let's just talk.
1: It's just talk to the start of every war the world has ever seen. A Kaiserbill is just waiting for somebody to set the world alight. And it's many a good lad will come to his end of putting it out.
0: Well, we'll never get in it.
1: You mean the Americans?
0: Yes.
1: I don't know about that.
0: We're too far away. Let the English and the Germans fight it out.
1: All very well to say. But you'll see.
0: Well, you won't go.
1: I'm not so sure about that either.
0: Fight for the English?
1: Well, I wouldn't like that very much, sure enough. But there's some very good Irish regiments in the British Army. The Enniskillen Fusiliers, the Royal Irish Rifles, and the Dublin Fusiliers.
0: You stay out of it.
1: Well,
0: you can't go and leave the old folks alone.
1: Well, if I was as young as you,
0: I've got it out. Well, you talk as if war's just around the corner.
1: And that's just exactly what I think, too.
0: Well, all right. But I'll be back in the States long before your war arrives. And I'll stay there, too. And I left the house where I was born, the smoky, damp little hut beside the road to the sea. And I have not seen it again, save when it comes decoration day time. And I go back, unbeknownst to my brother, and look in at the door to where he sits, an old man puffing his pipe alone by the peat fire. And once, it was long years ago, the village priest sat with him. And I heard my brother speak of me.
1: It could have been very different, Father, if my brother had come back from the war. Oh, he was a fine young lad, Father. And him and me, we could have done something with the place. But, it's too late now.
0: And there was a day on the ranch in the Texas Panhandle when a tall young man in Levi's and high heel boots saddled and bridled a horse and said goodbye to an old man, shook hands with half a dozen cowhands and a Mexican cook, and rode away toward the railroad that was to be the first lap of a long, long journey. And I remember I turned and looked back at the house where I was born, and someone was singing an old

0: And here again in the house where I was born, I stand again beside the walls of stone mortared with the blood of my great-great-grandfather. And in my arms, I hold a weeping woman.
1: Don't go. Don't go and leave me.
0: But it'll be only for a little while, my dearest. Only till I can earn enough money to send for you.
1: I'll never see you again.
0: Oh, but you will. America really isn't so far away.
1: Across the seas. Across the seas.
0: Dear, we've been through all this before. Now, be reasonable. In 6 months, a year. No, don't, darling.
1: Let us stay here, both of us. This is our home. This is the house where you were born.
0: Look at me, love.
1: My dear.
0: I love you. It will be such a little while. You will come to America, and we'll be so happy and so rich. It's such a little time to wait. You know it is.
1: I love you.
0: And I kissed her. And I went away. And I have never seen the house where I was born, except in dreams. Dreams such as this dream tonight. When the ruins lift and form themselves for a little moment in the darkness. She came to America. And the day she arrived, I was drafted. I was never able to find her again. But then, she was never able to find me, either. In the house where I was born, there is no memory left of me. Only the two prints of a child's shoes and the concrete remain as a memorial that I once lived. The house where I was born has forgotten me. And the house where I was born, where my little brother and I played in the caladium bed, it has almost forgotten me too. There's a pack of yellowed letters somewhere in the house. Lost behind a beam in the attic, maybe. A pack of yellowed letters with soldier's mail in the place where the stamp should go. And my name and an APO number in the other corner. The letters are full of names like Albert, Massam, Chatham Court, Dead Man's Hill, Consonvoy, Brabant. Names like the faded letters on an ancient palimpsest, obscured by newer names written over them. Omaha Beach, Bastogne, Okinawa. There are names of places where men have died. And one day, they'll all be forgotten, please God. I remember one of those names, those first names. I won't tell you the name of the town. A clean little town it was, with red-roofed houses. A dirty shambles in October 1918. I couldn't hear the shells from the 77s bursting in the streets. I couldn't hear what the chaplain was saying to me. I could just see a dirty-faced man in a helmet moving his lips as he bent over me. It was very quiet and very lonely. I didn't even hear the shell that killed him and the other man that was standing alongside him. It was quiet for a long, long time. And then I heard a little boy's voice. And I said to myself, why, I'm home. That's my voice. That night before Decoration Day, some years ago. And it was.
2: Mama, tell me a story.
3: What shall I tell you about, son?
2: Story, Mama.
3: Well, let me see. The stag at eve had drunk his fill. where danced the moon on Monin's rill, and deep his midnight lair had made, in dark Lenotne's hazel shade.

0: Not very many people know where Monansville really is, because it's probably very closely guarded by the little
1: people. Many a good lad that'll come to his end putting out the quake.
2: Across the seas! Across the seas!

They set a marble tomb above my shattered self, seeking to do me honor thus, to recompense the searing days, the crawling nights I died in. He lies here deep, the graven letters say. He lies here deep, unknown to all save God. Oh, sweet it is, they say. Oh, sweet it is to die the battle death. Yes, it is sweet, as gall is sweet and wormwood, so is death. I died. I felt the bitter fire, the cleaving steel, the pain. I am content. Yet I am weary in my sentiments. The sleep of death is not so very deep. Lately the spring has come, and yesterday a tiny root of some green thing has split the stones apart wherein I lie. Its tender, questing fingers seek my hand, as mine sought flowers on some yesterday forgot. Above my head, the hushed clang of arms, the measured tread of sentinels that guard my bed, forbid me sleep. My face is dim in eternity now. But once you knew me, perhaps you wept to hear that Sergeant Death had spoke my name. Is it you that I hear through the dust, oh my brother? Is it your little song that I hear, oh my mother? I in my tomb of marble, I in my tomb of stone. I am the chief of them all. I am the chief of the dead. I died, and dying became a mystery. To every mother, her son. To every brother, his brother. To every soldier, his comrade. I, the chief of the dead. I was content to lie here, masked in uncertainty, having the homage of all of you here in my marble tomb. I was content, I say. Yet now spring comes again as I saw it once before that day I died. Is it your hand that rests on stone, oh my sister? Is it your tear that falls on the stone, oh my wife? I hear the trumpets now, the volleys sound, the sabers flash against a sun I may not know. I may not rise. I have my duty here, alone. I in my tomb of marble, I in my tomb of stone. I am the chief of them all. I am the chief of the dead.

0: Quiet Please for Tonight was called In the House Where I Was Born. It was written and directed by Willis Cooper, and Ernest Chappell was the man who spoke to you.
1: Others in the cast were Betty Raggi, Cecile Roy, Gladys Tavisky, and J. Pat O'Malley. Special music for Quiet Please is by Albert Berman. 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
1: Feeling help.

When Speed, Clint, Barney, and Bob Gilmore gather at Dr. Kingsley's home to discuss their harrowing experiences of the past few hours and also lay new plans in regard to capturing the octopus, the doctor's friend...

0: Short chat. Long suspecting him, Clint questions the suave Chinese, but can get nowhere until Speed notices that the stone is missing from a ring that Wu is wearing. Since the boys found a stone from a ring in their room at the Golden Lotus Hotel the night it was ransacked by the Octopus Gang, evidence seems to pin the guilt on Quan Wu, and we find the boys tensely questioning the stony-faced man.
1: Don't try to get out of it, Quan Wu. You was the one that searched our room that night trying to find our code and stuff. But you didn't figure on losing that little piece of jade out of your ring, did you? No. And that same little stone is going to be the thing that you're going to trip over.
2: And you did know Miss Marshall was in that big box on the Seong dock. That's why you pushed me in the water when I tried to look into it, because I wouldn't see her.
3: Gentlemen,
4: is all this true, Quan Wu?
2: Sure it is, Dr. Kingsley. But that's why he came here now, to spy on us and then tell the octopus what we're going to do.
4: Now, hold on, Speed and Barney. All this excitement isn't getting us anywhere. If Quan Wu is a member of the Octopus Gang, we'll find out without all this shouting.
3: Thank you, Mr. Barlow. At least you give me the benefit of the doubt.
4: I'm not giving you anything, Wu. I just want to hear what you have to say for yourself. Circumstances all point against you.
3: I have already explained my presence on the Seong Dock the night of the flower boat raid. I was as shocked as anyone else to learn there were slaves concealed in the boat.
1: Oh, don't give me that stuff.
4: Yeah, no, Barney.
1: Well, are you going to let him get away with it?
4: Let him talk.
3: Again, thank you, Mr. Barlow. As for the stone that is missing from this ring I am wearing, you say you have a jade setting that you found in your hotel room?
2: Yeah. And you can't explain that away, Mr. Wu.
3: I believe that I can. You see, Speed, I have the stone that belongs in this ring myself.
2: Huh?
3: Yes.
1: Have you got it with you?
3: No.
1: Ah, you see, Clint, he ain't got it.
3: Mr. Dunlap, were I the villain you seem to think me, would I be foolish enough to wear this ring knowing that it might incriminate me?
1: Yeah, you would. Huh?
3: Even you should know better than that.
1: Hey, what do you mean, even me? I resent that.
3: No slight is meant. But now, since the ring is explained, may I again take my departure?
4: Why are you so anxious to go, Wu?
3: Anxious? But I told you that I had another appointment.
4: Well, telephone and break it.
3: What?
4: Break your appointment. I have a few more questions I'd like to ask you that are far more important than any appointment you might have.
3: But, Mr.
4: And, since you're not a member of the Octopus Gang, of course, you will have no reason for not wishing to answer them?
3: Well, no, of course not. May I use your telephone, Doctor?
5: Yes, of course. I'll show you where it is, Quan Wu. Please follow me.
1: What do you got up your sleeve, Clint? That guy's an octopus gangster, or I'm a bunny rabbit with pink eyes. He knows too many answers. An innocent man would have been more vague about his reasons for being places and doing things.
4: Yes, you're right, Bonnie.
2: Do you think you can get any more out of him by questioning him, Clint?
6: Like questioning a blank wall, seems to me.
4: Yeah, that's true, Bob, but I'm not keeping Quan Wu here because I think he's going to break down and confess anything. After all, there is the possibility they may be entirely innocent of our charges. So far, we only have circumstantial evidence against the man.
1: That ain't fooling me none.
4: No, but the octopus had some reason for telling you to come here to meet us, Bonnie. And if Quan Wu was in his gang, he too had a definite reason for coming here. And an even more definite reason for leaving, since he was so insistent on going until I got him into a corner he couldn't very well get out of.
1: So what? We got him in a corner he can't get out of.
4: So we'll keep him in it for a while. If the octopus's plan to trap us here at Dr. Kingsley's home, Quan Wu knows about it. And in spite of his cool head and implacable mask of a face, I think as the 0 hour draws near, Quan Wu will crack up and tell us some very interesting things.
7: It is the octopus. It is the master.
8: Members of the Octopus Band, I have summoned you all here together for one last attack on our enemies, the International Secret Police. We have tried time and again to conquer them, but thus far, due to bad luck, have failed. However, this time we cannot fail. You cannot fail. Because if you do, you will be the ones to suffer. I shall be far away, out of reach of the Secret Police. Listen carefully to my orders. There must be no mistake. My aviators shall go to the underground hangar and await there for word from me. The rest of you break up into small parties. See that you are well armed, and then proceed to Dr. Kingsley's house, 14 Lang Tzu Road.

0: The leaders of the secret police are there. Clint Barlow, Barney Dunlap, and Speed Gibson. Members of their organization are about the house, stationed at various posts as a guard. The Hong Kong police are also guarding the house. It will not be easy to pass their lines, but pass them you must. Silence! I have already sent my lieutenants ahead to take care of every necessary detail. You men have nothing to worry about but actual hand-to-hand fighting. Once the present guard is done away with, allow me to reassure you that there will be no reinforcements.
1: Master, how shall we gain entrance into the house?
0: By means of a secret passage that leads into the house from the garden. You will find it right beside the chimney. You will find the house plan on the table there, Lou. You will see to it that the men get into the passage.
1: Yes, master.
0: No one knows of this passage save the architect who planned the house and the carpenters who built it. The doctor himself has no idea of its existence. Passage comes out at the head of the stairs through a panel in the wall. Our enemies will be downstairs when you enter. Wait until you have all come through the panel. Then attack. And after you have done your work, set fire to the house. I want no trace of the attack to be found by the Hong Kong police.
1: What about the guards we must pass?
0: They will not be able to give any information. You must see to that. You will proceed to the doctor's house at once. And do not fail, for I shall be watching you.
1: You, master?
0: Yes. This attack is too important. I shall follow you to 14 Lang Tzu Road. I shall see that my plans do not fail. And let me warn you. Any man who does not do my bidding had better fall before the bullets of the secret police, for I will show him no mercy.
1: Master, if you go with us, are we then to see your face at last?
0: I have only been a voice to you all, except Quan Wu. Yes, you shall see me, you of the Octopus Band. But you will not be able to recognize me should you see me again. For as usual, I will wear a mask.
1: Mask? But will that not call attention to you should your plans fail?
0: If my men fail, then Clint Barlow shall get his wish. I shall meet him face to face and destroy him myself.

0: Say, Clint, can't we do something while we're waiting for something to pop? This sitting around is getting on my nerves.
1: We'll read a book then.
0: Oh, I read a book 2 years ago. It was all about fingerprinting, but it didn't tell me anything I didn't already know about.
1: If you don't pipe down, I'll show you something new in fingerprints around your neck.
0: Oh, yeah?
2: You think this waiting will do any good, Clint? Quan Wu's just sitting there staring straight ahead.
1: And I have patience, Speed. And look, he's getting edgy, all right. Watch his eyes.
0: What about his eyes? They look as blank as always to me.
1: No, the pupils have expanded. Nerves.
0: If nerves cause that, then more than my pupils have expanded. I'm a wreck.
1: Oh, keep quiet, Barney. Bob and Dr. Kingsley are holding up better than you are, and you're supposed to be used to the strain.
0: I never get used to it. Just like some actors always get stage fright before every show.
3: Mr. Barlow, is there any reason why I cannot go now? You said you wished to question me further, but so far you have said nothing, and an hour has passed.
1: Patience, Mr. Wu. I've been discussing some business with my working partners over here. How's your head, Bob?
4: Oh, it's all right, Clint. I think a good night's sleep will fix me up as good as new.
5: You know, Clint, I'm uneasy tonight. I wonder if it wouldn't be a good idea to call the Hong Kong police chief and ask for more guards for the place.
1: Yes, it would, Dr. Kingsley. Where's Jean?
5: She's safe in bed. I had the maid take care of her.
1: Good. Stay here, Barney, while I phone the chief of police.
0: Sure. It'll take more than a phone call to get me out of this chair.
3: Mr. Barlow, wait.
1: Yes?
3: There is no need for you to call the police. In fact, this whole affair is most magnified, if you will forgive me for saying so. You of the secret police have been working very hard on this octopus case. Do you not think that your imaginations may be playing tricks?
1: I don't think so, Mr. Wu. We've been working hard, yes, but it's not the first time. Our minds are trained for long and strenuous work.
3: I understand. But you have known me ever since you arrived in Hong Kong. Dr. Kingsley counts me as one of his best friends. I see him almost every day at the council's office.
5: Now, one moment, Quan Wu. You were one of my best friends, and still are, if this present trouble irons itself out. But I suggest that you help Clint and the others, instead of hindering them.
3: I do not seek to hinder them. Only you will lose face by calling for more police, Dr. Kingsley. After all, why? What has prompted such an action?
2: Mr. Wu, are you trying to keep Clint from using the telephone?
0: He is. Clint, get to that phone double quick.
4: We'll all come along. You too, Quan Wu.
3: This is an outrage. Take your hands off me, Gilmore.
4: Nothing doing. I'm not going to take any chances on you disappearing while we're on the phone. Come along.
0: Attaboy, Bob.
5: Yeah, the telephone is right this way, but why should Wu wish to keep you from using it? He used it himself an hour ago to cancel that other appointment.
1: Oh, did you hear that conversation, Doctor?
5: Why, yes.
0: You mean you heard it on this end, but you don't know if anybody was on the other end of the wire?
5: No. Good heavens, you don't mean...
1: Well, here's the phone. We'll soon see what we mean. Hello? Operator. Well, that's that.
4: What, Clint?
1: The wire's been cut. We can't call out of this house, Bob. Quan Wu was probably talking on a dead wire an hour ago, Doctor. He knew what was going on. He is in the Octopus Gang. But we can't bother with him now. We've got to get ready for the rest of the gang. That'll be here any minute now.

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2: My name, Arch Overland. Tonight, another in our series of tales of the weird and the unusual. I plead with all mothers-in-law who listen to tonight's story not to send me poison pen letters. Fact of the matter is, I like mothers-in-law. I'm really not responsible for what happens in the twisted brains of my characters, am I? But first, before we start, Frank Martin has a word for you.
3: And now, lights out. Everybody.
4: Afraid to die? Who isn't? When I was just a kid, I used to wake up in the night and see the dark prison all around me. And I'd get so scared, I'd think I was dead, buried. I'd try to scream. I couldn't. My voice, I'd know I was dead. I'd know it. I'd throw off the cover. I'd cry out, Mother, Mother! Oh, why did I yell out like that? Why should I be scared now? I want to die. I've got to die. It's cold here in the basement. I wonder if the grave is cold. Why don't I get it over with? The rope's around my neck. One step off the ladder and I'll hang and die. And I gotta die. I gotta die.
5: The wages of sin are death.
4: The wages of sin are death. Funny how I seem to hear the words the way my father used to say them. The wages of sin. But was it sin? No, it was hate. I killed her because I hated her. I remember the first time we met. Jay had just married me. And we were walking along the street to his house.
6: Oh, Ella, you'll like my ma. Really, you will.
4: Will I?
6: Sure, she's swell. Best woman in the world.
4: Is she?
6: Well, I mean... Well, you're my wife now. Ella, that proves what I think of you, don't it?
4: I guess it does.
6: Oh, you and Ma'll get along fine. Will this be a surprise to her? Well, here's the house. What do you think of it?
4: Well, it's all right.
6: Yeah. Well, in we go. Will Ma's eyes pop when she sees you? Pop right out, I'll bet you. Come on, Ma, open up. Got a surprise for you.
7: Jay, where have you been, son? Where? Oh.
6: Surprised, eh, Ma? Meet Ella.
7: Jay, you've brought home a woman.
4: When she said it that way, right from that minute, I knew I hated her. And that's the way it was from then on. I wasn't Jay's wife to her, but a woman. Stranger in her house. And it was her house and everything in it. Nothing Jay's, everything hers.
6: Ma, can I use your car to take Ella riding? Ma, mind if Ella plants some roses in your garden? Ma, is it all right if Ella uses...
4: That's the way it was. Hers, hers, everything hers. All I had was Jay, and he wasn't much. You can't blame me. You hear me? You can't blame me for not standing it. All my life I'd had nothing, and at last I was married, and I still had nothing. Her house, her car, her money, her son. I couldn't stand it, I tell you. So I killed her.
5: The wages of sin are death.
4: Why do I keep hearing Pa's words in my head? I'm going to kill myself. I'm going to do it. It's just that I want to sit here on top of a ladder and think and talk about everything for a little while. It's the last chance I'll get. Oh, like I said, I killed her. Well, not right away. I stood it for weeks and months. But all the time inside of me, something was talking.
5: Kill her. Everything will be yours.
4: very soft like, and then louder and louder until my head was filled with it. Louder and louder until I couldn't stand it no more. Louder and louder until I said, yes, I'll do it. Yes. Yes. Everything would be mine then. Everything. I always wanted it that way. It had to be that way. Here in this basement, that's where it happened. Jay went to work. I came down here. Oh, it wasn't very hard to do what I had to do. I remember every minute of it so well. Every minute. I called her, and she came down into the basement.
8: You called me, Ella?
4: Yes, I called you.
8: What's the matter?
4: Somebody took the lid off the sewer down here.
8: Land sakes alive. Now, who could have done that? Heavy iron cover like that. Jay wouldn't have done it.
4: Is it deep down there?
8: Of course it's deep. It ain't a sewer anyway. Covers an old well this building was built over.
4: Oh.
8: What are you owing about? Heard my son Jay tell you the same thing weeks ago.
4: Yes, he did tell me. Funny, I forgot. Oh, look.
8: What?
4: Down in the well, look.
8: I don't see nothing. What?
4: Oh, it's your well, isn't it, Mama? Your well. Everything is yours, so stay in it. Stay in it, Mama. Stay in it. Your well, Mama, but everything else is mine now. Everything mine, mine.
9: That's the way it was. Easy. Too easy. Jay came home. He said...
6: Hey, Ella, where's Ma?
4: I don't know. She wasn't here when I got back from the store. Must have gone out.
6: Oh. Well, she'll be back. Leave it to Ma.
4: But she didn't come back. How could she? Jay went to the police. They came around. They asked questions. They went away. And nothing happened. It was as easy as that.
5: Wages of sin are debt. Wages of sin are debt.
4: Oh, why do I keep hearing that in my head? Why? I'm going to die. Rope around my neck. Just a little bit longer talking. Just a little. She was gone. And I had her house and her son. And then I didn't want him. I tell you, he made me sick just to look at him. Mama, Mama. I wanted to forget. And then, one day, I got an idea. There was more room under that iron lid in the basement, wasn't there? That was it? Yes, that was it. Got free of her, now I get free of him. Sell the house, quick, get away, away, far away. Yeah, that was it, a free woman. With my looks and all that money, oh, would I have a time. I planned everything. Told the neighbors Jay was going on a trip. I said Jay'd wrote me to sell the place and join him out of town. I tell you, it was perfect. I came home that night. The night I was going to let him join his mama.
6: Anybody home?
4: I'm always home.
6: Oh, you said that just like Mama used to.
4: Did I?
6: Say, that reminds me. I got a new detective agency working on the case. They think that maybe she lost her memory somehow. You know, like you read about...
4: All right.
6: What, Ella?
4: Sit down and eat your supper. You want it to get cold?
6: Don't see why you don't want to talk about finding Mama. After all...
4: Sit down and eat your supper. You'll find your Mama.
6: You think so, Ella?
4: Sure.
6: Oh, say, that's good hearing you say that. Finding my Ma, that's something I...
4: He sat down to eat. I'd made him a good supper. Why not? His last supper. And then it happened. We were sitting there eating when there was a knocking at the door.
6: No. Who can that be?
4: How should I know? Get up and answer it.
6: Yeah. Peddler, I'll bet you. Nobody here.
4: Then shut the door and come on back and finish your supper.
6: That's funny. I heard knocking plain, didn't you?
4: Yeah, kid's playing jokes. Go on, eat. I want you to help me fix something in the basement.
6: Fix what?
4: You'll see.
10: Finish your eating first.
11: Okay.
10: That crazy kid. What? Man asked it for you. I'll go and...
11: Hello, wait.
10: Wait for what?
11: Listen. That knocking. How funny it sounds.
10: Those kids.
11: But it's from the basement door.
10: No.
11: Well, I better go see.
10: No. Jay, don't open that door. Don't, I tell you.
11: Don't see why not. Somebody knocking. I gotta see who.
10: Jay, leave the door closed.
11: What's the matter with you? Gotta open it. Gotta see.
10: No, Jay.
11: No. Oh, no. Mama. Mama.
1: Ladies and gentlemen, this moment when the dead have returned is certainly a fit one to loosen your grip on that chair and take a deep breath and slow up your pulse beat. And now back to Lights Out. Ella goes on with her story. The story of the return from death of the woman she had murdered.
10: Yeah, it was her, all right. There she was, eyes glaring. Dirty gray old hair plastered wet around her face. Standing there, I could see her with my own eyes. And yet she was dead, I tell you, dead. Jay didn't know that, no. He took that dead thing by the arm, and he led her into the room. And he sat her down in a chair.
11: Oh, Mama, Mama, you did come back. I knew you would. We both knew it, didn't we, Ella? Now tell us, Mama, where you been. Why'd you go? Yeah, why come back this funny way? The back way up the basement steps. Why, Mama? Mama, you're sick. Oh, Ella, look, she's dripping wet. Ella, quick, take her upstairs and put her to bed. Yeah, and maybe you'd better sleep with her tonight. Keep her warm. Ella? Why are you looking so funny? Ella! Ma! Ella fainted. Why did she faint? Why?
10: Sure, I fainted. Me sleep with that. Me keep that warm. Oh, no. I didn't wake up until next morning. Jay was leaving for work. He told me she was sleeping in her room to take good care of her when she woke up. And he went away, happy as Mama was back. When he was gone, I sat down there in the kitchen and waited. It got on to 5. Soon he'd be coming home. I had to know. I tell you, I had to. I went upstairs. To her room. I opened the door. Nobody there. I tell you, nobody there. The bed not even slept in. She'd never been there, never. I dreamed it. Jay dreamed it. She wasn't there. She hadn't come back. But I had to be sure. I went down in the basement. I pried up that old iron lid. There was the open well. I lit a lantern and held it in the black hole. I looked in. She was there, floating in the water like a big fat... Oh, but she was still there. Well, that's all that mattered. I piled things over the lid to hold it down. An old trunk, boxes, heavy things. That's what I did. They came home after a while. He said...
11: How's Mama?
10: I said... All right. He said,
11: call her down to dinner, will you?
10: I said, yeah, sure. Oh, yeah, that's what I said. I knew Mama was all right where she was. We sat down to dinner. He kept talking about her. How funny it was that she still was sleeping. How funny it was the way she came back. But all the time I was laughing inside myself because I knew what had happened was just a strange dream we both had had. Because she was dead. Dead and floating. We sat there eating. I felt good. Her bad dream ended.
4: For this night, Jay would join his mama. Woman. Yeah. And then, just like the night before, it happened.
11: Say, now who in the world's that? And it's the basement door again. Now what in the... Mama! You!
4: Yeah. I screamed. What good was that? There she was again. The water dripping down off her face and clothes and puddling on the floor. And this time I knew it was no dream. She came into the room. She sat down on a chair. Jay talking all the time. He didn't see the way I saw that her face was... Oh, started to thunder. And Jay said...
11: Oh, Mama, Mama, you should never have sneaked out on a night like this. Not a bed with you. In the morning, I'll call the doctor. Ella, you take Mom upstairs to bed. And this time, be sure you sleep with her. You know how scared she is of thunder. Go on now. She's soaked to the skin.
4: I just sat there. I tell you, I couldn't move. Thinking of going upstairs with her, being in the same room with her. It froze me to my chair. And Jay said...
11: No, come to think of it, I'll go fetch the doctor right now. Can't take any more chances. Ella, you take Mama right upstairs and put her to bed. Lie down with her. Keep her warm till I get back with Doc Williams.
4: And he was gone after the doctor. I sat there, the flesh on me crawling. The doctor'd come and he'd see that she was dead a long time. He'd be sure to see it the way I saw it, dead, and the water had... How long we sat there looking at each other, I don't know. And then her lips moved. And it was like a cold wind. And I said to put me to bed. That's what she said. My son said to put me to bed. And then I understood the whole thing. She'd come back from the dead to keep me from killing him. And she wanted me along upstairs to... No, I wouldn't do it. I sat there without moving. Her lips moved again.
12: He said to keep me warm. Come upstairs, Ella, to keep me warm.
4: Me keeping that dead thing warm. Her wet, cold, dripping skin against... No, I wouldn't do it. She thought she'd make me crazy that way. Hold me in her bony arms until the sense in me ran out, the way the well water was running out of her. Make me crazy. Something to be locked away like they locked my own mother away. Crazy. Oh, no, that wouldn't happen to me. She wouldn't make me crazy, not me. I got to my feet. I turned quick before she could stop me. The basement door. I locked it behind me. I ran down the basement steps. Oh, I knew how to cheat her. The sure way, the only way. Oh, that's why I'm down here now. The rope around my neck. The other end tied to the crossbeam. I'll jump off this ladder. The rope will stretch. I'll be dead. Dead. And she'll never get me crazy. Still thundering. If I make noises, I choke. Nobody will hear me. And I'll die. And I'll never see her again. Why don't I do it now? There ain't much time. Jay and the doctor will be coming back. I gotta be dead then. Good and dead, or they'll find out the truth about her. Why don't I do it now? Why don't I do it? Because I'm afraid. Afraid of dying. That's why I've been talking here in the dark, because I'm afraid. Oh, it'll be so dark. Empty. Things will go on in the world, and I'll have nothing but the dark. Why should I die? Yeah, why should I?
10: If I left this house, she wouldn't follow me, would she? That's all she wants, the house, her Jay. Well, she can have him. I'll go. I'll go right away. Far away, they'll never find me, never. Oh, the rope. It's so tight around my neck. Oh, I gotta get it off. I gotta hurry and get away before Jay and the duck. I can't get the rope off. Who's there? Who's coming down the steps? Is that you, Jay?
12: Oh, you. You follow me down? How could you? I locked the door. Oh, but then I put that iron lid over you, too, didn't I? And it didn't do much good. Oh, listen. Listen, I'll go away. You hear me? I'll go away. This will be your house and everything in it. Hear me, all yours again. And Jay, I'll leave him, too. I won't take anything with me. I'll just go right away. Get the rope off. I'll go. You'll see me go. Oh, I made the noose so tight, I can't seem to... Mrs. Kroger, what are you going to do? Are you not going to climb up the ladder? Oh, no. No, stay off. Stay off, I tell you. Don't come closer. I can't stand you coming closer. Stay away, the ladder. The ladder will fall. The rope is still around my neck if I fall. No, you won't make me die. I've got hold of the rope with my hand. I won't choke this way. My arms are strong. I can hold on to the rope above my head for a long time. Jay will be home right away. He'll get me down. I'll live. I will, and you'll still be dead. Dead. I'll tell them that you fell in the well. They'll believe me. They'll believe me. Well, say something. Say something. I know you're standing down there watching me. You're waiting for my arms to get tired, so I'll let go. But I won't let go. I won't. Jay'll be home. I can't let go. I can't. I gotta live. I gotta live. Oh, my arms. I'm so tired. I gotta hold on. I gotta hold on. Or the noose. Oh, cramp in the arm. Jay, I gotta cramp my... I can't hold on anymore. Jay, I wouldn't have killed you. Oh, Jay, I can't hold on. Jay! Oh.

0: week and again this. Do you really believe the dead can return to avenge?
1: Well, I have an answer this week, a factual one, which will wait for a moment for you, Mr. Martin.
0: Friends, remember now, if you're one of the thousands who need more vitamin B and iron...
1: Tell us... Yes, about the return of the dead, whether or not I believe that the dead could return to avenge an evil. Frank, have you ever heard of Charles Fort?
0: No, I haven't.
1: Well, Charles Hoy Fort was born in 1874 and died in New York in 1932. The unusual, the supernormal, the supernatural fascinated him, just as one man might collect postage stamps. Charles Fort, for 20 or 30 years, collected records of phenomena which dogmatic science couldn't explain, strange murders and so forth. I suggest that, therefore, that any of you who think that this is the only possible world spend a very pleasant weekend reading these records in Mr. Fort's work, The Book of the Damned. The best possible answer to the ghost question is, who knows?
0: And now what about next week, Mr. Obler?
1: Well, next week a story of suspense, which is, I believe, quite different from anything you've ever heard before. Have you ever watched a shooting star streak across the sky and suddenly have a feeling of almost terror? But, well, all that's next week.
0: Lights Out will come to you again next Tuesday at the same time. Be sure to listen to Arch Obler's weird story of the thing out of interstellar space. And if you need more vitamin B and iron, be sure to try ironized yeast, the one and only ironized yeast, with the big letters IY on the package and on each tablet.
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15: Out of the past, phantoms of a world gone by, speak again the immortal tale. Expectations of an Heir.
16: Yes, there she goes. My beloved Aunt Maura, her skirts rustling as she waddles up the stairs to her room. My earliest memories are memories of her. Always dressed in the same way, heavy dark dresses which only accentuate her huge body, her fat body. Always waddling from our dark living room up a circular wooden stairway to a room on the second floor, leaving behind a faint scent of mimosa perfume, mixed with the sweet odor of rice powder and the dusty smell of old clothes. Her brother and sister, all these she has been to me. My only relative, Aunt Maura. There's always been just two of us, alone together, and the butler, Andrew, Only he leaves us alone together, too. Everybody does. You see, we're so devoted to each other. They say a lot of things. Wealthy Aunt Mora and that sweet nephew of hers. So devoted, so devoted.
17: So devoted a man he is. It's amazing the way those two are always together.
18: I don't see anything amazing about it. She's devoted her life to him. After all, she's all he's got. And he's her favorite brother's child.
17: But cooping a young man up like that, it isn't natural. Someday he'll find a woman and get married. You mark my words.
18: Ralph Weston marry? Nonsense. Maybe he might have a long time ago, that Alice Godwin, but not now. Not after what happened. Besides, you know what people say. There might not be a word of truth in it, but you know the way people talk.
16: Yes, they talk. And I've given them much meat for conversation. I wonder if they know the truth, the real truth. Could they have guessed? It was for you, Alice, that I did it. It was all for you, Alice. I loved you. I loved you a great deal. We had been for a walk that afternoon so long ago when we were engaged to be married. You stopped suddenly by the banks of the river and you looked at me, almost appraising.
17: You're a strange boy, Ralph. We've been engaged 5 months now, and I've never even met your family.
16: I haven't got a family.
17: Well, you've an aunt.
16: Alice, when the time is ripe, you'll meet her.
17: When the time is ripe. I'm so tired of being secretly engaged. It's all so pointless. Why can't I announce my engagement like other girls? Are you ashamed of me?
16: Ashamed of you? Great Scott, no.
17: Why keep it a secret, then? Even my family are becoming suspicious.
16: Stall them a while. Say that you're not sure you love me.
17: That's rather close to the truth, Ralph.
16: What do you mean?
17: I mean, I'm not at all sure anymore that I want to marry you. You've no gumption. You won't get a job and start out on your own like other people.
16: A little foolish for me to take a job as a $20 a week clerk, and there's not very much else I'm suited for.
17: But living on your aunt this way...
16: I'm not living on her, really, Alice. It's my money. She's going to leave it all to me someday.
17: Someday isn't now.
16: Aunt Mora doesn't approve of my marrying. You know that.
17: Do I? I don't know anything.
16: Do you want me to be cut off without a cent, Alice?
17: Yes, as a matter of fact, I'd love it. Give you a chance to prove yourself.
16: You're not being very practical.
17: Have you ever asked your aunt, point blank, how she feels about your marrying?
16: Well, no, because I know what her reaction would be.
17: You're making her seem an awful ogre. When everyone says she's so devoted to you, such a nice person.
16: I know Aunt Mora better than you, Alice. You'll have to let me do things in my own way. Aunt Mora's got a bad heart, and any kind of a shock would prove fatal to her.
17: But why should your engagement prove a shock? Oh, Ralph, we've had this argument so many times. I'm sorry, darling, but unless you feel free to marry me now...
16: Alice, give me a little time.
17: I wish I didn't love you.
16: Alice, I'll tell Aunt Mora tonight.
17: Oh, I'm sure she'll understand, Ralph. I'm positive she will. That is... if she's as devoted as people say. Devoted.
16: Devoted. Devoted. I went home. Tried to plan how best to break the news. After dinner, Aunt Mora and I were in the living room. The air was heavy with the rich, fat odors of mimosa perfume and rice powder. We sat in silence facing each other. And then she glanced at the clock on the wall and started toward the dark hallway. She was just about to walk up the stairs to her room when...
19: Good night, Ralphie. Don't forget to lock the windows. You forgot last night.
16: Auntie.
19: Yes, Ralph?
16: I've got to talk to you. I was wondering if...
19: If what?
16: I can't talk to you this way in a dark hallway with you peering down at me. What I have to say is rather confidential.
19: Can't it wait till morning?
16: I guess it could, only it's rather important.
19: Sounds like a matter of state.
16: I hate to mention...
19: You hate to what?
16: Approach the subject of money again. Heaven knows you've been generous enough.
19: Gambling debts again, Ralph?
16: Well, that isn't all.
19: Another woman?
16: Don't say another woman in that tone, Andy. It's not fair. Do come in the living room and sit down.
19: All right. Straighten your coat, Ralph. Your clothes always look like you've slept in them.
16: Stop picking on me.
19: I'm not picking on you, dear. Now, here we are in the living room. What did you want to say?
16: Mind if I light a candle? Or is that a waste of candle wax?
19: Ralph, I've never minded how much candle wax you use. I've never said anything about it now, have I?
16: You looked it.
19: I think you interpret my looks to mean something they don't mean. You interpret so much into everything.
20: You're going to dissect me. We'll get nowhere.
19: What did you drag me down here for?
20: I want to get married.
19: Who is my future niece to be?
20: Alice Godwin.
19: Alice Godwin. I used to know her mother. If she's anything like her mother, she's a sweet girl.
20: She's a lovely girl, and she loves me.
19: I didn't even know you knew her.
20: Don't know everything about me.
19: I never supposed I did.
20: Well?
19: Well? Congratulations.
20: What are we going to live on? I mean, money and more.
19: I had supposed that the miracle of love had worked a miracle in your ambitions. I see I'm wrong. I offered to help you get a job 2 years ago. There was one that paid a good salary.
20: You know I'm not well. At least not well enough to take a job. My lungs.
19: Nonsense. Your lungs. The doctor examined you last month and said you were in the best of health.
20: The doctor. I know how I feel. Oh, Aunt Maura, you're going to leave me your money. Why don't you give me enough to live on now?
19: Because you're not capable of handling your own finances, Ralph, dear. Be sensible.
20: Sensible?
19: Yes. All you have to do is take a look at the record of the way you've handled money in the past. Ridiculous gambling debts.
20: I was young.
19: You said 6 months ago you were young. And now I'm to believe that you've grown up.
20: But...
19: And the women. You've spent a fortune on women.
20: It's natural for a young man about town to...
19: Waste hard-earned money? No, my dear. If you find a job and prove to me that you've changed, I might reconsider. But as it is... You'll not have a cent from me until the day I die.
20: Auntie.
19: Ralph, you're closer to me than any child of my own could be. I'm only doing it for your own good. Dear, you know as well as I do, I'm devoted to you. Devoted.
20: Devoted to me. Devoted in her own peculiar way. She climbed up the stairs to her room and left me alone in the sitting room with my thoughts. And my thoughts weren't pretty ones, not where she was concerned. She was determined to hang on to her money until she died. Death. Yes. Perhaps her sudden death would be the answer. She'd lived her life. Obviously, what good was a rich, fat old woman? Death would put a stop to all this bickering over my extravagances. Then I could marry. The scent of mimosa perfume was heavy in the air, and the sweet odor of rice powder burned my nostrils, almost as if she were there. But she was upstairs, and I was alone. Alone with my thoughts of her death. But how? That was the problem. Accidental death, immediate, painless. The stairs. A bad fall from the stairs, a broken step, the second to the top. That was it. The shock of the fall was certain to bring on another heart attack. I knew I had the right idea, the second step. I had no sooner thought of it than I started to work to the kitchen for a chisel, a bit of wax. I had hoped Andrews, the butler, was in bed. But as I opened the door to the kitchen...
21: Mr. Ralph, sir, are you still up?
20: Why, yes, Andrews.
21: Is there something I can do for you, sir?
20: No, I just thought I'd rummage about the ice chest and get myself something to eat.
21: I wasn't eavesdropping, Mr. Ralph, but I happened to hear you tell your auntie you were engaged. My congratulations, Mr. Ralph.
20: Thank you, Andrews.
21: Are you sure there's nothing I can get you?
20: Positive. I like to rummage an ice chest by myself.
21: You're positive, sir?
20: Yes, positive. Go up to bed, Andrews.
21: If you won't be needing me, sir, I don't suppose you would mind if I took the rest of the evening off?
20: No, Andrews, I don't mind at all. You don't have to come in till morning if you wish.
21: Well, I was going to be a wee bit late, sir. That is, if you don't mind.
20: I don't mind.
21: If your auntie asks for me, you'll tell her a likely story, won't you?
20: My aunt is sound asleep, Andrews. And she won't be needing you.
21: Thank you, sir. Thank you so much. Well, good night to you, sir.
20: Good night, Andrews. That was good luck. First part was good luck, Andrews taking the night off. I knew I wouldn't be disturbed. I went to the tool drawer beneath the sink, opened it, took out the chisel, the hammer, and the floor wax. Carefully wrapped them in a towel. Grandfather's clock in the hall was chiming. Aunt Maura always fell asleep within 10 minutes after retiring. She was proud of that fact. Talked about it a great deal. She usually went to bed at 9, but here it was 10 o'clock. I crept from the kitchen, then shut the door carefully behind me. Then I crept slowly, carefully up the stairs, one at a time, very slowly, very carefully, until I reached the second from the top of that long wooden stairway. I sat down on the steps, carefully removed the small nails which held the rug in place. Carefully, soundlessly, one by one, I removed the nails. Nails for her coffin. Perhaps I ought to save them. The thought amused me. I was so careful I had time to be amused. Amused and anxious, too. Then when the last nail was out, I pulled up the carpet and waxed the stair underneath. Waxed it well. Very well, until the carpet slid at the merest touch. Then as I started to hammer just one nail to hold the carpet temporarily...
0: Ralph? Ralph?
20: Oh, yes, Andy.
0: I thought I heard you out there. What are you doing on that stairway?
20: Stairway? Why, nothing, Atmore. I was just coming up to bed.
0: Ralph, would you do something for me? I don't feel so well, darling.
20: Your heart again, Aunt Mora?
0: Yes, I'm afraid so. Would you get me my pills and a glass of water?
20: Of course, Andy. I'd do anything for you. Anything.
0: You're so devoted. Aren't you, dear? So devoted.

0: I left the stairway and got Aunt Maura's pills and water. Had she seen me fix the stair? Had she guessed? Nobody knew what went on in that mind of hers. It was almost midnight as I entered her room. I opened the door and walked to her bedside.
1: Thanks, Ralph.
0: That's all right. Anything else you want before I go to bed?
1: Nothing. These attacks don't mean a thing. Funny, I couldn't sleep tonight.
0: Haven't you been asleep at all?
1: I must have dozed, but I kept dreaming. Very uncomfortable.
0: Dreaming of what?
1: I can't remember, except that it was unpleasant.
0: You ate a large dinner tonight. You always have nightmares when you overeat, you know that.
1: Yes, of course. Only it was so strange.
0: What's so strange?
1: To dream that you were trying to murder me.
0: Yes, that is strange.
1: Good night, Ralph.
0: Good night, Aunt Maura. I hope you don't have any more unpleasant dreams.
1: I hope not. I don't like unpleasantness of any kind. My heart won't stand it.
0: How much did she know then? That's what I keep thinking even now. How much had she guessed? I went to bed and tried to sleep, but my heart pounded with excitement. I laid awake a long time thinking of tomorrow. Tomorrow. Tomorrow Aunt Maura must be dead. Tomorrow. Then morning came. Tomorrow finally came. I dressed hurriedly. My hands were trembling with excitement. I wanted to be downstairs before she awoke, and then I could wait down there and watch her fall. Watch her die. I could enjoy my freedom. My freedom. I walked down the stairs, careful not to step on the wax second step. Andrews, the butler, was in the dining room setting the table when I came in.
2: Good morning, Mr. Ralph.
0: Oh, good morning, Andrews. Where's the morning paper? Oh,
2: sorry, sir. I'll get it for you. Will you have your eggs 3 or 4 minutes this morning?
0: It doesn't matter.
2: By the way, sir, I didn't know you were interested in carpentry work, sir.
0: Who's interested in carpentry work?
2: You were working with a hammer and a chisel last night. I only mentioned it because...
0: Because of what?
2: Because you've disarranged the carpenter drawer with all those old nails you threw in there.
0: Nails? I haven't been near the drawer.
2: You must have, sir. The drawer was in perfect order last night before I went out.
0: Was it?
2: And we haven't had a carpet nail in the house for months. That is, until this morning. There's quite a little stack of them now.
0: Oh,
2: I'll get you your paper now, sir.
0: And my eggs?
2: Certainly, sir.
0: I'll get it, Andrews.
2: Yes, sir.
0: Confound it, nothing but peddlers at this hour of the morning. Coming!
3: Hello, Ralph.
0: Alice, what are you doing here?
3: I had to see you, darling.
0: Well, come in.
3: Thank you.
0: Have you had breakfast yet?
3: Yes, I have.
0: Will you have a cup of coffee with me?
3: Well, if you want me to, of course.
0: Hi, you're

0: I'm sorry to interrupt you in the middle of your breakfast.
1: Here are your eggs, sir.
2: Miss Gardner would like a cup of coffee, Andrews. Would you like some eggs, dear?
0: No, thanks, Andrews.
1: Yes, ma'am.
2: Well, darling, what is it you wanted to tell me?
0: Did you tell your Aunt Maura?
2: About our engagement? Is that what you came here for?
0: Yes. Did you tell her?
2: Yes.
0: Well, what did she say?
2: Nothing. She went directly to bed. She didn't feel well.
0: Then she doesn't approve.
2: Evidently not.
0: I'm glad, Ralph.
2: Glad? That's a strange thing to say.
0: All night last night, I couldn't sleep. I wanted to come over and give you this. That's why I came this morning. Take your ring, Ralph.
2: You're joking.
0: No. No, I'm quite serious. I've known for a long time. This is all a mistake.
2: Alice, darling, I...
1: Your coffee, miss.
0: Thank you.
2: That'll be all, Andrews.
1: Yes, sir.
2: Why have you changed your mind, Alice?
0: I suppose you are entitled to an explanation.
2: I certainly think I am.
0: Well, mostly it's because I suddenly realized I don't love you. I must have known that all along. Love can only stand so much of being hurt.
2: I hurt you?
0: Without knowing it. Yes, you did. Oh, how can I explain to you?
2: You don't need to. Not if you don't want to.
0: Oh, Ralph, I suddenly realized I was waiting for somebody that didn't exist. I was waiting for a you that never lived. And the you that does exist doesn't think enough of me to fight for me. Knowing that, Ralph, I can't go on. Please, take this.
2: All right. But you'll change your mind someday, Alice. You'll come back to me.
0: Maybe. But I doubt it. No, don't see me at the door. I can go myself. Goodbye, Ralph.
2: Andrews! Andrews!
1: Yes, sir?
2: Where's the morning paper?
1: The young lady's left, sir.
2: If she isn't here, it's normal to presume that she's left.
1: Yes, sir, I get your paper for you, sir.
2: And then you can take the day off, Andrews.
1: Oh, thank you, sir, but I... Your aunt has asked me to go on an errand for her.
2: Well, then do your errand and then take the day off.
1: Aren't you interested in the errand, sir? You usually take such interest in these things.
2: Aren't you forgetting yourself a little, Andrews?
1: I don't think so, sir. I don't think so at all. I mean, after finding all those carpet nails in the carpentry box.
2: What are you hinting at?
1: Your aunt has asked me to go to her lawyer this morning and ask him to drop over.
2: Why?
1: I don't know, sir. It's unfortunate about lawyers. They can never come right over, no matter how badly one needs them.
2: Can't they?
1: Oh, sir. It'll take at least 3 hours.
2: Andrews.
1: We'll be back at noon, sir.
2: Andrews.
1: At noon, sir.
2: At noon. And he knew. But the man was a fool. If Aunt Maura were to die accidentally, I could manage him. In a short time, I could replace the carpet nails, scrape the wax off, and no one would take his word, a butler's word, against mine. I left the dining room and walked up the stairs. Carefully up the stairs. Careful of the second stair to Aunt Maura's room. I stood outside the door for a moment, and then I knocked on the door.
3: Come in, Ralph.
2: Good morning, Auntie.
3: Good morning, Ralph. Would you take my tray?
2: Certainly, darling. Aren't you feeling well this morning?
3: Not very well, Ralph. It's my heart started acting up last night.
2: Here, let me take your tray. Then you can stretch out.
3: Thank you, dear. Ralph.
2: Oh, Auntie.
3: My heart. Oh, I think you'd better go for the doctor.
2: Aunt Maura.
3: Ralph, please. Get the doctor. The doctor.
2: Of course, Aunt Maura. I'll go right away. I'll be right back, Auntie. I'll be right back with the doctor.
3: Ralph, be careful of the stairs. Ralph, be careful of the stairs. Ah!
2: Be careful of the stairs. Be careful of the stairs. Careful, careful. And then that horrible falling sensation as I plunged headlong down the circular stairway. It overwhelms me and blots out any sane or sensible thinking. I'm alive. Yes, alive. But the mental pictures that haunt the inner recesses of my mind race by. Pictures of myself lying in a hospital cot. And hearing Alice Godwin's voice from miles away.
0: How badly is he hurt, Doctor?
4: We can't tell yet, Miss.

0: Squadron, compound skull fracture and some rather serious damage to the spinal column. We'll know much more in another week or so.
1: He said another week or so, week or so, week or so, week or so.
0: Oh, hello, Maura. Come in. Well, you're looking a lot better.
2: I'm feeling fit. How's my nephew, Doctor? Any improvement?
0: Well, we can't be sure as yet. A case like this takes time, you know.
1: Time, you know. Time, you know. Time, you know. Time, time. Months and months, and then I was home again. Home again.
3: Welcome home, Mr. Ralph.
1: Thank you, Andrews.
2: Ralph, darling. Here, let me help you. You'll learn to push the wheelchair by yourself later on. But right at present, you'd better let us do the work.
1: Thank you, Aunt Maura.
3: I'll push him, ma'am. You needn't worry, sir. We'll take care of you. Good care of you.
1: Yes. I know you will, Andrews.
2: Here. Here's the morning paper. You can read it while I get dressed. We didn't expect you home from the hospital so soon. The doctor thought you'd be there another month.
1: Yes, I know, Aunt Maura. I know. They were going to try another treatment. The specialist seemed to feel it's hopeless. I'll never walk again.
2: Nothing's hopeless, Ralph. Nothing in the world. Especially if there are people around who are as devoted to you as I am. Simply devoted, my dear.
1: Yes, there she goes. My beloved Aunt Maura. My beloved Aunt Maura. Her skirts rustling as she waddles upstairs to her room. Devoted Aunt Maura. Devoted Aunt Maura. Devoted Aunt Maura.
4: 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Bellkeeper, toll the bell!

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1: The Green Hornet. He hunts the biggest of all game. Public enemies who try to destroy our America. Faithful valet Cato, Britt Reed, daring young publisher, matches wits with racketeers and saboteurs, risking his life that criminals and racketeers will feel the weight of the law by the sting of the Green Hornet. Ride with Britt Reed in the thrilling adventure, Cats with Nine Lives. The Green Hornet strikes again.

0: As a Loyal alumnus, Rip Reed attended the big game of the year and took Michael Axford with him.
1: Run, you Sponsy! Leg it! That's the stuff! He's in the clear! He's going to make it! He's got to the moon! He made it! Take it down! The game is over. That's the worst.
2: Come on, Axford. Let's get on ahead of the
3: ball. Suffering snakes. I never saw so many cars in one parking lot.
2: Well, it's some parking lot, Axford.
1: Hey, Fred! Why not, Fred?
2: Well, there's Len Forrester.
3: Hi, Len!
4: That a game.
2: Sure was. Well, how have you been, Lenny? I haven't seen you since your father died.
4: Oh, I've been all right, Brick. We should get together once in a while.
2: Oh, pardon me, Lenny. This is Mike Axford. Axford, Lenny Forrester is a fraternity brother.
4: Glad to know you, Mr. Axford.
3: Sure, as glad I am to make your acquaintance.
2: You've heard about Forrester, Axford. The son of Iron Jim.
3: Oh, so you're the lad that came in to all that money a couple of years ago.
4: That's right.
3: Pardon me, I'm sorry to crowd you.
4: It's all right. Say, Fred, we're blocking the traffic here. Are you going to the grill tonight?
2: No, I can't make it, Lenny.
4: Oh, I wish you could. All the old gang will be there.
2: Well, I'd like to, but I've got a job to take care of. Drop him at the office when you get a chance. We'll rehash old times. Or phone and we'll have lunch together.
4: I'll do that.
5: Hey, Lenny, you coming? Be right with you.
6: Pardon if I seem to crowd. Why don't you shove on?
4: All right. I'll drop in, Brett.
2: I'll be looking for you.
6: In a day or so.
2: Our car's over here, Axford.
3: Hey, he's a nice-looking young fella.
2: Well, a swell guy.
3: Why ain't you going to that griller, whatever it is?
2: It'll be too much of a party. I don't feel quite up to it.
3: Hey, that guy at the Carlton. You see him?
2: Yes. What about him?
3: He ain't one of your frat brothers, is he?
2: No.
3: Well, I didn't think so. That guy's no good.
2: Do you know him?
3: Yeah, his name is Minton. Shady Minton, we used to know him as.
2: Oh, Shady Minton.
3: By golly, that lug has been investigated by the cops more times than you can shake a stick at. He's been in a lot of confidence games and things.
2: Well, strange company for Lenny Forrester.
3: Yeah. I wonder where he picked up with a guy like that.
2: Expert Glenny is probably wondering the same thing about you.
3: Oh, is that so now? Well, Reed, I'll tell you this much. If Lenny goes to that blowout tonight and has Minton along with him, he better watch his step. If he gets too much to drink, Minton will take the gold out of his
7: teeth. Hey, Minton, how's your playmate?
8: Toss off a high ball. There's stuff in it, Waddles. It'll hit him any minute now.
7: Good. I'll be waiting near the door. I'll
8: pick you up on the way out. I better get over to Forrester. Looks as if he's about to pass out.
9: Did you see him go around the end there?
7: What's the matter, Lenny?
4: I don't know, Minton. I feel lightheaded.
7: Yeah, the drink you had.
4: Just wondering.
7: Well, maybe it's a smoke.
4: Might be. It'll be smoky tonight. I better get out fresh air.
7: It's a good idea. Come on, I'll take you out.
4: You needn't leave.
7: Oh, I've had enough of this place anyhow. Here, I'll leave this to cover our check. Come on, Lenny.
4: Is he?
7: Let me help you.
4: Hey, I guess I need it.
7: This way. You lean on me.
10: Hi, Lenny. One too many?
7: Oh, don't pay any attention to him.
11: Lenny Forrester.
4: I don't like this.
7: Here's the check room. Give me your hat, check room.
4: Here. Somewhere.
12: Hello, Minton. What's happened to your friend?
7: Oh, hello, Waddles. Stick with me. I may need some help.
4: Check. Hat check.
7: Here, baby. Get Mr. Forrester's hat and coat.
11: Didn't take him long.
7: Lay off the crack, sister. Mr. Forrester don't like him.
4: Hat. Coat.
11: Here you are, sir. Shall I help him with them?
7: Don't bother. You carry the hat and coat, Waddles.
4: Yeah, sure thing.
7: This way, Lenny. Right outside. You'll feel better when the air hits you.
13: Mr. Forrester, sir.
7: Steady now, they're bringing your car around.
12: Hello, Minton. Did you live?
7: Carl Bradford, hello. I'm taking my friend Len Forrester home. He's ill.
12: Oh, what a shame.
7: Well, Len, this is Carl Bradford, the attorney. Good friend of mine.
12: How do you do?
3: Here's your car, sir.
7: Thank you. Here you are.
3: Thank you.
7: Len's hardly in condition to drive a car, but he insists on it.
12: Rather risky driving that condition. You know how the law is about looking drivers.
7: Well, here's the car, Len. See you later, Bradford.
12: Yes, yes.
4: I don't feel...
7: You'll be all right, Len. Driving will clear your head. There now. In you go. Come on, Waddles.
4: Right. And, wouldn't you...
7: Easy. Easy. You'll be better for driving. Go ahead now.

0: How is he, Mitten?
1: Just about out. He got the wheel shoe. Everything's just swell. Here, I'll pull over the curb and stop. Yeah, he's out cold now. I'll drive.
0: Great. Everyone signed take the wheel and we left the grill. It's working slick.
1: Including Carl Bradford, the attorney. Oh, what could be sweeter?
0: Did you know he'd be on hand?
1: No, that was just a lucky break.
0: Slide him over here and take the wheel.
2: Yeah.
1: Over here, come. Come on.
0: I got it. There now.
1: Tumbler will be on hand, won't he?
0: Right. Cat says his orders. So has Guy.
1: Okay. And there's sure to be witnesses on that corner. Hey, look at that car coming. Zigzagging from one side to the other.
3: Another one of those college guys.
1: Yeah, they ought to be jailed.
3: Look out, he's going to turn.
4: Stop it. Get that prepared.
5: I went right over the curb.
4: Get a doctor.
3: Get
4: run,
3: driver.
4: Let me do that. Let me through.
1: How
4: about
1: that?
4: Some of you get this
1: out of
4: back.
1: Oh,
4: get this man in.
3: Let the doctor see
1: him.
0: It was perfect,
1: Cat. How'd I do, Doc? Great. Now we'll get you out of here and make you look seriously injured. Just remember to insist that I take care of you.
6: On Monday, Michael Axford perched on the edge of Miss Case's desk while he tried to tell Britt Reed's preoccupied secretary about the football game.
7: The guy's just about to get knocked for a goal by a couple of red-shirted guys, and then he fools them. He throws that pigskin...
8: Katie, are you following me?
7: Hit and run, me eye. I'm trying to tell you about football. That's baseball.
9: It's murder in some cases. Michael, do you want to do me $1 million favor with trimmings on it?
8: Huh?
9: Sit down and be quiet for a few minutes.
8: Well, now, that's a fine...
9: I'm trying to whip up an editorial for Mr. Reed. Did you see this morning's story in the Sentinel?
8: What about?
9: Hit-and-run drivers. The Sentinel's starting a campaign for stiffer penalties when they're caught. Say, do you have any ideas?
7: By golly, there's something they should get when they are.
9: What was that?
7: Stiffer penalties when they're caught. That's what them hit-and-run guys should get. What are you writing?
9: Gunnigan had an editorial in the last edition. Mr. Reed wants a stronger one of the next.
7: What's that got to do with you?
9: Well, Mr. Reed told Gunnigan he'd show him exactly what he meant.
7: Good footy, that's the stuff.
9: Yes, but then he turned and he said to me, write it. And he went to luncheon at the Civic Club. That was 3 hours ago.
7: And he ain't back yet?
9: No.
7: Did he have a date to meet someone there?
9: Yes, a fraternity brother of his, Len Forrester, phoned and made an appointment.
7: Oh, golly, that's it.
9: Well, that's what?
7: That's the day shot. Them two are old pals. If Reed was to meet Foster for lunch, the chances are it'll wind up at dinner time. I can just see the two of them sitting in that swell dining room.
0: I saw that article in your paper, Hit and Run. I thought I'd call you for some unbiased advice.
6: When did you hit this man, Lenny?
0: Last Saturday night, on the way home from the grill.
6: And you believe him stopped the car?
0: Oh, I don't know. I don't remember anything at all. All I know is what I was told.
6: When did you learn about it?
0: Last evening. You see, there happened to be a doctor who saw the accident. He got my license number. He treated this man and then took him home. He called me last night.
6: The doctor did?
0: Yes, Dr. Hill. Now, here's his card. I called Minton right away, and he confirmed what the doctor had said. Minton said that a man named Wattles had been in the car with us.
6: Have you talked to an attorney?
0: Yes, Minton called a lawyer named Bradford. We'd seen him at the grill. Do you know Carl Bradford?
6: I know who he is. He's a good counsel.
0: Well, we went to call on Katz, and that's the man I struck. He's in terrible shape, probably crippled for life.
6: And you didn't report the accident at all?
0: No.
6: Hit and run, driving while drunk.
0: Oh, Britt, I...
6: Another thing, lad. Your record in traffic court's none too good.
0: Don't I know it? I've got a string of speeding convictions as long as your arm. If it ever goes into court, I'll get a jail sentence.
6: Well, then...
0: Britt, I swear I wasn't drunk. I don't remember a thing that happened, but I had taken just one highball.
6: Did you report it to the insurance company?
0: Good Lord, no, I can't. That would mean that the police would know.
6: What did Bradford advise you to do?
0: Report it to the police and take the rap. But I can't. I know I'm not guilty.
6: Guilty or not, there's a strong case against you. Witnesses and all.
0: I know it.
6: Did Dr. Hill take Katz to a hospital?
0: He said that Katz insisted on going home, so he took him there.
6: Where does Katz live?
0: In a cottage at 310 Elm Street.
6: Was he conscious?
0: Oh, yes, I talked to him. Well, he said he was willing to keep things quiet if I paid for the injuries.
1: So you paid?
0: $10,000. Oh, what else could I do? Britt, do you think that'll be the end of it?
1: Well, I'm afraid, Lemmy, you'll have to ask Katz. Oh, no, I'll get back to my office.
0: Must you go?
1: Yes. I've got to write an editorial.
0: You?
1: Yes. We're conducting a campaign, you see. Trying to get the courts to hand out stiffer jolts to hit-run drivers.
7: Here's Reed now.
9: Oh, and Mr. Reed, I have that editorial ready. The one you wrote.
1: Send it to Gunninger, will you, Miss Case? I'm going to spend the rest of the afternoon getting acquainted with the morgue.
7: Where the cadavers are?
1: No, expert. The morgue of the Daily Sentinel. That evening, Cato, the trusted Filipino valet, came into Britt Reed's bedroom.
2: Well, Mr. Britt, you said to let you know unless Mr. Axford went out.
1: Has he gone to police headquarters again, Cato?
2: Yes, sir.
1: Cato, I learned quite a bit when I dug into the old files at the office.
2: Oh, yes?
1: Metton has a pretty bad record. Dr. Hill's is worse.
2: It is?
1: If the Medical Association could prove charges of fee-splitting and quackery against him, he'd be out of the association. It seems to me to be too much coincidence about Len Forrester's trouble.
2: Coincidence?
1: Dr. Hill on hand when the accident occurred. Len going stiff on one drink. Metton just happening to meet Wattles.
2: What are you going to do, Mr. Britt?
1: I'm going to call on this injured man named Katz. I have a few ideas of my own.
4: Let's break from the Green Hornet. More after this. Now let's get back to the Green Hornet.

0: Now, back to our story. Brett Reed's investigation of the individuals involved led him to suspect that his friend Len Forrester was the victim of a carefully planned blackmail scheme. With Cato, the young publisher sat in his bedroom, laying the groundwork for the evening's activity. Put fresh charges in that gas weapon, Cato.
1: I'm doing so, Mr. Britt.
0: And get out the rest of the stuff I'll need. There's a list there on the desk.
1: Very well.
0: I'm going to confirm one suspicion by phone.
2: Hello?
0: Hello, Doc Hill?
2: Yes?
0: Have you heard from Mitten today?
2: Who's calling?
0: Skip that. Just answer the question.
2: I haven't heard from him.
0: You better be at Kansas' place at 9 tonight.
2: Why?
0: I don't know what Mitten has in mind. Just be there, that's all. Suspicion confirmed, Cato. He knows Mitten pretty well.
1: You think he will be at Cat's place?
0: I'm going to count on it. That stuff ready?
1: Weapon, mask, and other things are ready.
0: Come on, then. It's time for the Green Hornet to move. Stepping through a secret panel in the rear of a closet in his bedroom, Brett Reed and Cato went along a narrow passageway built within the walls of the apartment itself. This led to an adjoining building which fronted on a dark side street. Though supposedly abandoned, this building served as the hiding place for the sleek, super-powered Black Beauty, streamlined car of the Green Hornet. Cato, I just had another idea.
1: Is funny to you, Mr. Green?
0: You said Axford was at headquarters.
1: Well, yes, sir.
0: I'll take a page one story to him in person. We'll need the convertible as well as the Black Beauty.
1: The two cars?
0: You take the convertible. Park a little away from the front of Katz's house, and when you see the lights blink, start the car and drive into the side entrance. Is that clear?
1: Well, yes, sir.
0: We'll get going. Britt Reed pressed a button. The great car roared into life. A section of the wall in front raised automatically, then closed as the gleaming Black Beauty sped into the darkness.

0: Who is it?
1: Open the door, Cap. Dog Hill.
0: Wait a minute. What are you doing here tonight, Doc? Did you hear from Minton or Waddles?
2: Not today.
0: Why?
2: They sent me word to be here.
0: That's funny. I didn't hear nothing from them.
2: How do you feel, Tumbler?
0: Punk. Look at me. I got some real bruises when I jumped in front of that guy's car. I ought to get a bigger cut. Ain't many guys can take a fall like I can.
2: You'll have cash to spend long after the bruises are forgotten.
0: How long I got to stay in the house and play like I'm crippled?
2: You see how young Forrester takes it. Minton is going to try to shake him down for another 10,000.
3: Hello, Doc.
4: You! That mask! It's the Green Hornet! How'd you get in here?
3: I picked the lock on the back door. You should be in bed, shouldn't you, Minton?
0: What are you doing here?
3: Doc and I have business to talk over. Heard from Minton yet, Doc?
4: No. What's the idea of you busting
3: Take
4: in here?
3: Take it easy. I'm showing the boys how to get into the big dough.
4: Big dough?
3: Sure. Hattie can get about $100,000 out of Forrester.
0: Who's Hattie?
3: Your widow.
4: What?
3: You see, Doc, the fellow Forrester struck died from the injury.
4: Now, wait a minute.
3: Shut up, Betts. You've got nothing to say about it.
4: But
3: you'll have to go to work on this guy so it'll look convincing when the police medical examiner goes over him.
4: The police medical examiner? Hey, I ain't
3: going
4: to go...
3: Are you going to shut up or must I shut you up?
4: You mean he's really to die?
3: Of course he has to die. We've got to have a corpse to show Forrester.
4: Like fun. Now, hold on. I didn't agree to get mixed up in murder.
3: You're mixed up in it now, Doc, and there's only one way out.
4: Well, you can't do this. It's murder. It's
3: murder. I'll put you to sleep with this gas weapon. You won't feel anything.
4: No, stop. I won't stand for this.
5: He got me.
3: Doc, you better have some, too.
4: No.
3: Yes, Dr. Hill. That's just the beginning, you rats.
6: The Green Hornet quickly cut the phone wire, then drew out a case containing a charged hypodermic needle. He shot a colorless fluid into the arm of Tumbler Katz to counteract the effect of the gas. And that'll bring him around in a couple of minutes. Brett Reed switched the lights off and on to signal Cato, who watched from a short distance away. Cato then drove the convertible to the side door of the house. Brett was there waiting. He quickly changed to a different hat and coat. He gave Cato the mask of the Green Hornet. The Black Beauty's over there in the alley. Go and stay with the kid until I return.
4: Yes, sir.
6: In the meantime, Tumbler Katz recovered consciousness. He remembered the Green Hornet's plan to kill him. Then he saw the doctor sprawled on the floor. Wide-eyed with fear, he leaped to his feet and rushed to the door. There was a convertible coupe in the driveway. A well-dressed man was walking toward him.
7: Hello there. I'm looking for a man named Katz.
4: Well, I can't talk now. I gotta hurry.
7: Hold on. You're all bandaged up.
4: Let go my arm.
7: Is your name Katz?
4: What of it? Let me go.
7: I thought you were badly hurt.
4: Oh, please let me go. I don't want to die.
7: I expected to find you a lot nearer death than this.
4: No.
7: My friend Forrester said you were badly hurt. I came to talk to you.
4: Oh, tell him it's the bunk. I gotta get to the cops. Let me go before the Hornet comes back.
7: The Hornet?
4: He's gonna kill me, I tell you. I gotta get the cops.
7: Great Scott. Get into my car. What? I'll take you to police headquarters in record time. Here's police headquarters, Katz. That's Sergeant Burke at the desk. The man with him is for my newspaper.
8: Something's next. It's Britt Reed.
9: Who's the guy with all the bandages?
7: Axford brought a story to you.
4: You've got to help me. You've got to save me.
8: Reed, who's this?
7: His name is Katz, Tumbler Katz. It's a long story, Axford. You see, my friend Forrester got into something of a jam. I was going to call on this man Katz when he rushed from the house.
4: It's the Hornet.
8: Something's next. The Hornet.
4: He's got in with Minton and Waddles. He's going to kill me.
8: What's that about Minton?
7: You can get the facts, Axford. I'm going over to Forrester's house.
4: The Hornet's around somewhere. I got conscious and seen the dock on the floor, and I ran out.
9: Well, I'll hold everything. Let's get these facts straight.
8: Reed, stick around. This might be good.
7: Len Forrester will be waiting for me, Axford. Phone me there if you've got anything sensational. Britt strolled out of the police headquarters, but once in the street, he moved fast. In his convertible, he hurried to the nearest drugstore and dialed the number of Minton's home.
3: Minton, get this the first time and get it straight. I can't repeat. Doc wants you to know that the Green Hornets tried to muscle in. Katz got scared and ran to the cops. He's spilling the works about you. Get ready to land.
6: A short while later, Britt brought the convertible to a stop a few yards from where he'd parked the Black Beauty in a dark alley.
10: Mr. Britt, is everything all right?
7: It is so far, but time's precious. Take this coat and hat.
10: Yes, sir.
7: The other outfit. The outfit I wear with a mask.
10: Well, right here. I hold coat for you.
7: Kato, here are the plans for the rest of the night. We're going from here to Minton's house. Listen.

0: Still no answer, Dax has?
1: No. No answer.
0: What do you make of it, Mitten?
1: Waddles, I don't know what to make of it.
0: No idea who it was that phoned with a warning about the Green Hornet?
1: Wasn't a voice I'd ever heard before.
0: Would you know it if you heard it again?
1: No, I don't think so.
0: I don't like the way things stack up. Try Katz again. Maybe Doc's over there.
1: It's no use, but I'll try it.
0: Soldier was out of order the last time, didn't
1: he? Yeah.
2: What number are you calling?
3: Same as before, University 3628.
2: I'm sorry, sir. That line is out of order.
1: Nuts.
0: Now what?
1: Waddles?
3: I'm taking no chances. We'll be ready to scram if the cops show up.
0: Think that'd be smart?
3: Smarter than answering a lot of questions if Tumbler Katz tells all he knows. Here. Open this briefcase.
0: I got everything ready to move fast.
3: Goes right here in the desk. $10,000.
0: Good thing we hadn't split with Doc and Cat.
3: Yeah. Now give me the bag. I'll put the cash in just in case.
0: Yeah.
3: Now the first line of the cops, we clear out.
0: Hey, car stopped out front.
3: Let me see.
0: It's a scout car.
3: Uh-oh, that's our cue to move. Come on.
0: Sure we can get out the back way? Maybe they've got that watch.
3: Nah, they won't have.
0: This way, Waddles. Cops at the door.
3: The time they get in, we'll be gone. The car's in the garage at the corner. We'll take it and scoot. Here's the door.
4: Going somewhere?
0: The Hornet, the Green Hornet.
4: I'll take that briefcase and exchange.
0: No, no, don't kill us.
4: Fool, the cops are out front.
0: Help! The Hornet!
4: Take it, you fathead. You can stay and walk from the cops. I've got places to
0: no,
4: go.
0: No, don't shoot me.
4: Just gas to put you asleep.
0: No.
4: I'll wake up in the arms of the law.
5: I heard yells out here. He's going to blast something about the Hornet.
4: So long, brats.
6: Hey, look what's here on the ground. Hey, that's Minton.
7: He's out cold. It's the work of the Hornet.
6: That Green Hornet must be around here.
7: We gotta find him. Spread out and search the place.
3: While Axford and the police milled around the house, Britt Reed stood next to the Black Beauty in a dark alley nearby. He handed Cato the mask for the second time that evening.
8: Get into the Black Beauty, Cato. Open her wide and let the police and Axford know the Green Hornet's car is on the run.
3: Britt walked down the alley to his convertible. Then he heard the well-known sound of the Black Beauty.
5: There he goes! The Green Hornet! Get that car! Get after it! Get in the car!
3: Britt smiled in the darkness as the police took after Cato. He knew that the Black Beauty was already out of reach. He waited until the last of the police cars had left. Then he stepped into his convertible. Britt was no longer the Green Hornet. He was just Britt Reed, driving to call on his friend, Len Forrester.

0: Please, holy cow, I've been waiting here in the apartment for you to come home. Have I got news?
1: I told you it'd be Len Forrester's accident. Did you call there?
0: Yeah, but you'd already left.
1: Did that phony accident victim squeal?
0: Did he squeal? Oh, golly. He spilled everything about a game his gang was working on your friend Forrester. I told you that guy Minton was no good.
1: Yes, you told me.
0: We got the crooked doctor and Minton and the guy with Minton.
1: Len Forrester told me he paid those crooks $10,000. Did you recover that?
0: Reed, I was that close to getting it. Only the Hornet got there first. Minton said he had the door in a briefcase and the Green Hornet got away with it.
1: Well, Forrester deserved to lose it. He's a pretty reckless driver. Perhaps this will be a lesson to him.
0: Yeah. If only someone worthwhile got the door instead of that Green Hornet.
1: Well, tell me the details in the morning, Axford. I'm tired. I guess I'll turn it.
0: Go ahead. Cato's in there. Turn your bed down.
1: Good night, Axford.
0: Good night, dear Reed.
2: Bed is ready, Mr. Britt.
1: Oh, Cato, where's the 10,000?
2: In Black Beauty.
1: In the morning, we must see to it. It goes to that home for crippled children. Open the window, will you, Cato?
2: Oh, yes, Mr. Britt.
1: That's my lullaby. Have a good night, Cato.
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0: I came across Mr. Kipley in a meadow by the church. If I've painted that spire once, he said, I've painted it a dozen times. He offered me an apple pie. An artist needs inspiration, he explained. Golden shortcrust pastry, delicious apple filling, and just the right amount of sugar sprinkled on top. But then, when it comes to the little details, Mr. Kipley does have an exceedingly good eye.
1: Is that proper farmhouse cheddar?
2: No, I don't think so.
1: What about that?
2: No. It's quite nice, though.
1: Is it? Do you think I might try a piece? I'll have 2 ounces, please.
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4: We had a party last night. It's one of the places in a worse shape. 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
7: I came into possession of the Lonsford house through the accident of my uncle's death. My inheritance from him enabled me to buy it, for it was the isolated kind of dwelling I'd been looking for in order to finish a novel I was working on. I've always found it impossible to create anything worthwhile in the noise of the city. The house was fully furnished, but since it had been empty for many years, it was extremely dusty, and I spent my first day cleaning away the dust in the few rooms I intended to use. Lonsford House. I remember the place as if it were only yesterday I discovered the green vase, learnt its terrible secret, and passed so nearly through the veil that separates sanity and the madness that lies beyond midnight. Biotex, the new soap and pre-wash powder, presents Beyond Midnight by Michael McCabe.

0: Lunsford House. The agent hadn't been enthusiastic. I got the impression that he didn't much care whether he sold me the place or not.
1: Nothing extraordinary about Lunsford House, Mr. Roy. It's very big, of course. It's only built and big in those days. If it wasn't so strongly built, it would have fallen to pieces years ago. A house needs to be cared for. Leave it empty.
0: Well, it's what I'm looking for. Nicely back from the road, surrounded by trees.
1: A lot of trees, yes.
0: Fields, pastures. It's hard to find somewhere without any close neighbors these days.
1: Oh, I can show you others. There's a place in...
0: Feltham, I want to buy Lunsford.
1: You do?
0: I do.
1: Well, then. Nothing else I can...
0: No.
1: Right, sir. You write books, you said.
0: I write books, yes. When can I take possession?
1: Today.
0: Oh, marvelous. I'm halfway through a book at the moment, you see. I've been stuck for weeks. I need peace now. Quiet. No. For 5 days after moving in, I worked from 5 in the morning right through the day until it was dark. The book progressed beautifully. I was even thinking of who the film rights should go to when I hit another dull patch. Nothing. I destroyed a few thousand words and left the typewriter until a possible return of inspiration. I was fairly satisfied, though, and it was with a lot of pleasure that I began to examine more carefully the house I'd so quickly and, perhaps rashly, bought. In most ways, it was typical of the houses erected in the country 100 years ago. It needed a lot of money spent on it before it would assume the splendor it deserved, but I needed only 1 or 2 rooms. One thing puzzled me. The little attic.

0: key. Why is that, then? And of course, I want to know what's in there now. Give that agent a ring. Treasure? That chance. Wonder why this door should be locked when all the others are open. I started to rearrange the kitchen the next day. I knew instinctively that no good would come of hammering the typewriter. The place was in a terrible state. I cleaned out some cupboards, did a bit of inexpert scrubbing, and then, while I was reaching up to hook a number of miscellaneous objects out of a sort of old-fashioned tall boy thing in a corner, I accidentally knocked off a shelf a canister. It opened, and a piece of folded paper fell out. An old piece of paper, brown with age, badly worn and tattered. There was writing on the paper. It was barely legible. The ink had faded badly, and large sections of the script had been worn or torn away. It was dated over 30 years before, and all that remained of the entire first paragraph beneath the date was,
1: Stephen Lansford, a young man of 25.
0: And that was all the first paragraph said. Thereafter occurred a puzzling sequence of half lines, sentences, paragraphs, in this order.
1: To have him tutored in the arts, particularly gifted in pottery making. Stephen developed a great fondness for his tutor, and under his guidance did the only constructive work of his life. A crude, ugly vase, bilious green in color. Stephen was proud of it. Kept it on the center of a small table in the living room. Dismissed. Stephen raged for days, and there began a subtle deterioration of a character which had always heretofore been shy and retiring. Ugly metamorphosis, a kind of madness in the course of which he would never allow his vase to be moved. Made his mother promise that it would never be moved under pain of dire punishment, but left to stand where he had put it. Some strange elemental bond seemed to have developed between the young man and his creation. After Stephen's death, Mrs. Lansford was unable to bear the thought of. Instead, she had the casket sealed, obtained permission from the authorities, and in the attic. Thereafter, rigid adherence to her promise. Stipulation in her will, adjuring all future occupants not to move the vase. When a relative came to live in the house after her death, body torn, rent apart, found beside the table. I will, I know, eventually lift the vase.
0: And that's all. I couldn't make a lot of sense out of it, I must admit. I tried to read, to make out the bits that had faded, but it wasn't possible. On the end of the whole thing was a signature. Matthew Hargrove. Suddenly I remembered seeing, in the living room, which I hadn't had time to clean, a small table pushed over against the wall with a cloth covering an object of some bulk. That'll be it, all right. See what they meant in their letter thing. It is crude. Ugly as sin. Matthew Hargrove. Wonder who he was. Or is. There was nothing in Uncle's papers about anyone of that name. Matthew Hargrove.
2: Matthew Hargrove. Matthew Hargrove. You're the young chap that bought the Lumsford place?
0: Yes, I expect to be a regular customer here.
2: Hmm. People don't talk much about what happened to that Hargrove man. Used to be Mrs. Lumsford's lawyer. Wrote up the old woman's will. All queer, that was. All about some vase singer some maid.
0: Hmm?
2: Funny things went on after she died, you see. You want anything more than the razor blade, do you?
0: What funny things?
2: Well, there was Reuben Yates. That was her cousin. Came down when she got sick and stayed. You're from the town, aren't you? You don't get to hear about things like we do down here in the country, you see.
0: What happened to Reuben Yates?
2: Reuben Yates? Ah, well. They found him next to that table with the vase on it. Said he was torn apart.
0: I see. And where does Matthew Hargrove come in?
2: Oh, right after. He was the next one to move into the house. And he was the next one found by the table, too. Same as Reuben Yates. People say that they that saw him got sick in their stomachs for weeks afterwards.
0: And then?
2: No more. Nobody else moved into that house. From then till the day you moved in, nobody. Nobody at all.
0: The inference behind Mrs. Culkin's, the lady in the village shop's, words, added to those in the fragmented letter, began to take a kind of nagging form in my thoughts. For the rest of that day, I tried to write. I couldn't. No city noises. But there was another distraction now. The vase and the strange story behind it. The living room drew me, and I went in. I looked at the ugly thing for a long, long time. And then I stretched out my hand to lift it. Suddenly I remembered Reuben Yates and Matthew Hargrove. Come on, Royd. Stop being. But even so, I only lifted the thing a quarter of an inch from the little table. It was about 10 seconds later that I heard it. I replaced the vase. How can I describe it? I don't know where it came from. Somewhere in the house. Somewhere, to be sure. It reminded me of nothing I'd ever heard in the whole of my life before. Silence followed. A deep, deep silence. Then I tilted the vase again. This time the reaction was instantaneous. Down for a while to recover my composure. It was then that I remembered the attic. It took me a long time to summon up the courage, but I had to know. I went back and quickly slipped a penny under the vase on the table.

got down on my hands and knees and tried to peer through the keyhole. I couldn't see anything. As I was struggling to my feet, I felt a thin current of air cross my face. A short, warm draft of air. But there was no attic window through which the wind could enter. And the air that struck my face was warm. I bent down again. And this time, I put my ear to the keyhole. I felt it again, coming out of the keyhole. Not a draft. Not a draft at all. What I felt was breathing.

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0: I did it, I don't know. Even then, something told me I was meddling in things I could never hope to understand. There was something in the house I knew then that could bathe me in the fires of purgatory forever and a day. But I came down the stairs and placed two more coins under the vase, tilting it further. I immediately returned to the attic door. I no longer heard mere breathing through that keyhole from the room beyond. I did not wait long. Something was trying to get out. I removed the coins again from under the vase, and it once more rested as it had done so for 30 years. All next day, the memory of that experience preyed on me. I couldn't work. I could hardly bear to be alone. The vase exercised an unholy fascination on me. I was in desperate need of company. And that's why I wrote an invitation to Edward Clayton and asked him to spend a week with me to celebrate my inheritance. He came, as I knew he would. We'd been great friends for many years, but for the first 3 days, I was loath to confide in him.
1: Ah, this could be splendid, Dennis. This room, light, airy. Have to do something with those curtains, of course, but... what's this?
2: For the love of heaven, don't touch that vase.
1: Well, why not? What's the...
2: Sit down. I'll tell you.
1: Hmm?
0: Sit down. I told him everything that had happened since I took possession of the house. But he made little effort to conceal his skepticism.
1: Oh, Dennis. Come on, man. I mean...
2: You must take me seriously.
1: But granting that what you say is true, what... I mean, what the devil does it mean?
2: I don't know. You read the letter?
1: Hmm? Oh, yes. It just read it in front of you, didn't I?
2: Edward, promise me you will not touch that vase.
1: But that put me in the position of subscribing to your fears.
2: Please.
1: All right, promise. Scout's honor. I need beer. Lots of cold, cold beer. Come on, the ghost isn't walking at the moment.
0: He promised. Oh, yes. But he promised without believing. And perhaps the very promise he made was a challenge. Next day, he seemed unable to concentrate. Twice when I spoke to him, he didn't hear me. He was in a kind of dream, thinking of something else. I knew what it was. I did everything I could to divert his attention. I read him part of my novel, which had come to a full stop. He listened and made some favorable comments. For a while. But I knew I was not holding his attention. He kept wandering about the house, and inevitably his journeying took him by or into the room where the table and the vase upon it had lived for the past 30 years.
2: Thing seems to fascinate you.
1: Hmm?
2: The vase.
1: Vase? Oh, the vase.
2: You can't take your eyes off it. I've been watching you.
1: Oh, at first, well, I thought it was a fairy story.
2: And now?
1: Well, now I'm not so sure. I wonder.
2: Don't. Some malignance is associated with that thing. Some bond ties it to something in the attic.
1: What do you...
2: I mean, something linked with it in space or time.
1: Or in the attic.
2: Or in the attic, yes.
1: If you think so, why haven't you been up there to see?
2: It's locked.
1: Well...
2: I couldn't bring myself to break in.
1: There's no time like the present, then. Is there? You game?
2: I don't know.
1: Well, make up your mind. You can't just live here with half-truths.
0: You either find out there's something nasty and horrible around, in which case you move out. Or you find out it's all a silly mistake. Lay the ghost and continue writing your book in peace. And incidentally, I think your book will be very splendid.
1: Thank you.
0: So, let's go and see what's up in the attic. Bring the lamp.
1: All right.
0: Got the lamp?
1: Yes.
0: Coat off, I think. Danger. Men at work.
1: Yep.
0: Our lamplight flooded the room. In the middle of the attic floor stood a coffin. Just a coffin. Nothing else. Not even a rug was to be seen in that gabled room. The coffin was festooned with spider's webs, as if it had not been disturbed for decades.

0: sealed. I take it that this is Stephen Lunsford's coffin. His mother had him put here.
1: I imagine so. Yes.
0: The vase is the one he made in the letter, remember? Exactly. Well, yes, I know what you're thinking. It doesn't hold water, Dennis, and you ought to be the first to see it.
1: Nothing about this thing holds water, as you put it.
0: Suppose it isn't a bad place to rest. If you were dead, I mean, dry at least. Better than 6 feet under, eh? Don't stare at it like that. Nothing's going to rise up out of it, Dennis.
1: Isn't it?
0: No. Ghoulish lot, the last of them.
1: Let's get out of here.
0: Okay. What are you going to do about this room, attic?
1: I'm going to seal it. Nail it up.

0: Drink? I need one.
1: This moaning noise you talked about.
0: Yes?
1: Care to demonstrate?
0: All right. Listen. I'm all ears. Slowly, I lifted the green vase. Half an inch

0: Interesting.
1: All right. Now you've heard. Let's have that drink, and then I think I'm ready for bed. Books come to a dead stop at the moment. Do you know what? If nothing happens with the book, I mean, by the time you leave, I'll come back to town for a while. If and when I sell my book, if it's published and makes money, maybe I'll have this place. What are you doing? Put the vase down!
2: I moved towards him, whereupon he lifted the vase high above his head and backed away, grinning madly. Then we heard the attic door beaten down. Edward Clayton's face.
0: Take the bars, Dennis! I can't move! I can't move!
2: He dropped the bars, it smashed into 100 pieces, and then the thing was at the door, and the door opened, and it was in the room!
0: Dennis!
2: Wait. I leapt towards the window, and before I crashed through the glass, I half turned. Something had entered that room beyond my range of sight, for Edward was hanging limply aloft in mid-air.
0: Here.
1: Thanks.
0: So, that's about it then, eh?
1: That's it. Poor Edward. Poor Edward.
0: No, steady on. The doctor says you've not to get out of bed. You've had a shock.
1: Poor Edward. I told him. I told him. I did, Sergeant.
0: Yes. Well, the folks from Bernstrom went up there, and there he was. Just like the others. It was a thing neither you nor any other man could have done. There's one more thing, sir, I'm afraid to have to tell you. They took matters into their own hands. They burned down your house. Took your stuff out first and set fire to the house.
1: Yes, it was just as well. I couldn't have gone back there.
0: Funny thing, though. You said the vase was smashed on the floor.
1: It was.
0: When we found it, all the broken pieces were piled together, as neat as you please, smack in the middle of the table.

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1: Do you know the one-word recipe for cheesecake?
2: Green.

0: this kind of money for a car, you'd want it to have a touch of style, legroom, four doors, and all that. And if this is what you had in mind, you don't even have to pay that kind of money for the new Skoda Super Estelle. Skoda's new Super Estelle puts the man in the street
1: and his dog
0: on the road.
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2: What about that?
3: No. It's quite nice, though.
2: Is it? Do you think I might try a piece? I'll have 2 ounces, please.
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0: Can you predict what will come in 100 years, or in 10, or in the next minute? Some people think they can. Nuclear scientists, mathematicians, astronomers, biologists, they'll predict the shape of the future. Why? Because they make the future. Because they see beyond the known dimensions of time and space into the unknown. Dimension X. It was in the year of 1982 that spacemen first discovered the Great Galactic Barrier. In the past 10 years, rocket travel to the moon and the nearer planets had become commonplace. And then men fixed their sights on a more distant star, the remote planet known as Volta. 5 exploratory ships went out, and none came back, each in turn disappearing mysteriously at the same vanishing point, at an invisible wall somewhere in the vast outer reaches that became known as the wrecker of spaceships, the Galactic Reef. And yet the explorers refused to admit defeat. It was on June the 2nd, 1987, that the rocket Star Cloud made ready for takeoff, the 6th to attempt to crack the barrier and win through to Volta.
1: Condition green. 2 minutes.
2: Captain, I don't suppose you'd want the ship's doctor up here on the bridge during blast off.
3: I think not, Smitty.
2: All right, then. I'll be in the sip bay counting vitamin pills if you need me. Good luck, Louis.
3: Thank you, Smitty. Lieutenant Collier.
4: Yes, sir.
3: You're relieved. You'd better get down to navigation control and take over.
4: Yes, sir.
3: Oh, Lieutenant.
4: Yes, sir.
3: we've never flown together before. This is your first flight in a space vessel as big as the Star Cloud, isn't it?
4: Yes, sir. But I was trained in oversized jobs at the Naval Academy.
3: Well, if you're half as good a navigator as your father was, you'll do fine.
4: Thank you, sir. You were old shipmates, weren't you?
3: Old shipmates? I served under them in the first rocket that ever got back to its base in one piece. We flew that mission in a tin can not much better than a primitive guided missile. I almost went along on the last trip your father made to the barrier. Too bad about that.
4: Yes, sir.
3: Now, that's all, Collier. I'll bus you when you get down to nav control. Lieutenant Paulson.
5: Yes, sir.
3: Get me ground control tower on the radio. I want to talk to Colonel Harrison.
5: Sparks has the circuit up now, Captain. Go ahead, sir. I patched in our bridge speaker.
3: Colonel Harrison.
6: Yes, Captain.
3: We're standing by for takeoff in 60 seconds.
6: Good. The field is cleared of all personnel. We'll try to reestablish radio contact immediately after takeoff. In any event, there'll be a 24-hour ground monitor.
3: Fine.
6: Good luck. I hope you make it.
3: Thank you. Bridge to navigation control.
7: Nav control, Collier.
3: Ready, Lieutenant?
7: We're ready, Captain. The course is in the integrator for takeoff at 1,200 hours.
3: All right. Stand by for blastoff. Bridge to engine room. Fire up your rocket chambers. Take off at exactly 1,200 hours. I'll read you off. 20 seconds. 19, 18, 17, 16.
1: Condition red.
3: Hold it, please. Don't turn in that alarm.
1: We uncovered a stowaway, sir.
3: Stowaway? Where, Masters?
1: Hiding in 6th Bay. Dr. Smithson found him.
3: Have him brought up to the bridge. Engine room, kill your rockets and stand by.
6: Harrison, this is Colonel Harrison at ground control. What's holding you up?
3: Trouble.
6: What's the matter with you?
3: What's the matter with you? There's a stowaway aboard.
6: Stowaway?
3: Yes, I thought your men were supposed to police this base. What's the matter with you?
6: All right, Captain, take it easy.
3: You know what this delay can do to us, don't you? 1 minute later, takeoff can throw us a million miles off course. We'll have to reintegrate the whole work.
6: Well, look, how long do you think it'll take?
3: Don't bother me for a while. I'm busy. Stupid idiot.
2: Captain Thornton.
3: Oh, come in, Smitty.
2: Here's your stowaway.
3: I'll court-martial the... Charlie.
8: Can you use a good radio man, Skipper?
2: See you two have met.
8: Met? The Skipper and me made 50 trips to the moon together. Didn't we, Captain?
3: Charlie, if you wanted to come along, why didn't you volunteer?
8: I did, Skipper. They turned me down.
3: What's wrong with you?
8: Acceleration bend.
3: Oh.
8: They said my arteries wouldn't stand another trip.
3: Well, I'm sorry to hear that.
8: But they're wrong, sir. I got one more good trip in me. Now listen, Captain. You know these green kids don't know the first thing about space radio operations. You put a man like me on, I'll be getting your bedtime story for Mars.
3: Now listen, Charlie, you know the regulations as well as I do. I can't take you much as I'd like to.
8: Colonel Harrison will murder me for this.
3: Oh, I'm sorry, Charlie. I'll have to put you aground. I'll tell you what. I'll ask Harrison to put you on his ground radio contact. It'll seem as if you were right here with us.
8: He won't do it, sir.
3: He'd better, or I'll have him busted to corporal for letting you sneak aboard. Now, you'd better be off, Charlie. Masters.
1: Yes, sir.
3: I'm sending this man aground. Give him time to clear the launching platform.
1: Yes, sir.
3: So long, Charlie. I'm really sorry.
8: Good luck, Skipper.
2: I thought you were going to have him drawn and quartered.
3: If it had anybody else, I would have, Smitty. But Charlie, well, he's kind of special. Been with me since my first command, when we began the regular run to the moon. If he wanted to come along this time, well, it's only through loyalty to me.
2: You know, Lewis, I didn't realize it before, but you're almost human.
3: Bilge. Navigation, Lieutenant Collier, you there?
9: Captain Cole, Collier.
3: Lieutenant, how badly are we fouled up? Can you recalculate the course, or shall I cancel the takeoff?
9: I've already plotted a new course on the integrator, sir.
3: Good.
9: Can we take off in exactly 2 minutes?
3: 2 minutes?
9: Yes, sir. If we can, all we need to correct is for only a 1 degree deflection. I can do that before we breach the stratosphere.
3: That's quick work. Are you sure?
9: Positive, sir.
3: Well, all right, Collier. I'm putting it in your hands. We'll blast off on your signal.
2: Lewis, isn't that a lot of responsibility for a young green officer?
3: Yes, but if he can't do his job, I'd rather find out now than at the galactic barrier. Bridge to engine room. Prepare to blast off on navigator signal.

0: How are we doing, Collier?
1: Coming on the bearing, sir. 4, 3, 2, 0. We've intersected the course vector.
0: Good work, Collier.
1: The course is corrected, sir. Ready to go into atomic overdrive anytime you say.
0: All right, stand by.
2: Now hear this. Now hear this. Prepare for maximum acceleration.
0: Bridge to engine room. Kill your rockets.
3: Rockets out.
0: Fire up number one cyclotron.
3: Number one ready.
0: Fire up number two.
3: Number two ready.
0: Withdraw your dampening rods.
3: Aye. 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Last tubes cleared. All generators operating at capacity, sir.
0: Right. Go into overdrive on the count of 0.
1: 5 seconds, Captain.
0: 3. 2.
1: Two.
0: 1.
1: 1.
0: 0.
1: 0.
0: How are we doing, Collier?
1: On course, sir. She's running hot and true.
0: Well, my compliments, Lieutenant.
1: Thank you, sir.
0: This job would have done your father credit. He was one of the best navigation officers I ever saw.
1: Thanks, sir.
0: Now start your gyros and put her on robot control. The bridge is yours, Mr. Collier. If you need me, I'll be in Dr. Smithson's office.
1: Yes, sir.
4: Got us off the ground.
0: Yeah, you can thank young Collier for that. Chip off the old block.
4: You knew his father?
0: Matter of fact, I knew him very well. First-rate spaceman.
4: Is he the one who...
0: Yes. He was lost in the galactic barrier on the second ship we sent out to Volta.
4: Lewis, just what do you think this galactic barrier is?
0: Your guess is as good as mine, Doc. All I know is that 5 ships have gone into it. None of them have come back out.
4: How about Miss Tuvik's theory that it's a time warp in space, that the ships reach it and slip into another dimension?
0: Rubbish. My theory is that the galactic barrier is nothing more than a radioactive layer of some kind.
4: What makes you say that?
0: Well, we know that radar signals bounce off it like they were hitting an invisible glass wall. And we know that it destroys our ships and crews in some way. There's no other logical explanation.
4: What makes you think we can get through it, Lewis?
0: Because we're ready for it. The others weren't. The entire hull is completely shielded with lead. We can crack through any radioactive cloud ever detected. Besides, we're equipped with some new UHF radio devices that should enable us to maintain radio contact with Earth. Nothing can happen. Absolutely nothing.
4: Who are you trying to convince?
0: Myself, I suppose.
4: Lewis, you've had your share of glory. First skipper to reach the moon back in 1962.
0: Yeah.
4: You could have retired. Why are you risking this trip?
0: Because 5 ships are missing. And men like Prentice and Marketson and young Collier's father. I'm tired of seeing good men fed into that meat chopper.
4: Then why are we going?
0: We haven't any choice, Smitty. We're in a race, the kind of race where men and ships are expendable. According to Interspace Code, the first nation to reach Volta can claim it.
4: Personally, I want no part of it.
0: Doc, there are 12 nations who feel very differently about that.
4: I know. You're right, of course. Well, at least it won't be boring. I'll have to play physician morale builder and mother substitute for 112 slightly nervous men.
0: Your morale doesn't sound too good, Doc.
4: As morale officer, I can state without fear of contradiction, it is terrible. And something tells me that as we approach that galactic barrier, I'm not going to be alone.
0: Hello, Earth. Hello, Earth. Captain Thorson of the Star Cloud calling Earth. Star Cloud to Earth. Can you read me?
5: Hello, Star Cloud. Hi, Captain.
0: Charlie. Well, I see they haven't court-martialed you yet.
5: Oh, sir. Thanks to you.
0: That's good to hear you. You can read us the funny papers on Sunday morning.
5: Right.
0: How's our signal?
5: Strong. Clear as a bell.
0: Well, here's our log report for Colonel Harrison. Ready?
5: Shoot.
0: June 2nd, 1987. 4 weeks out from Earth. Running through, no radiation. Operation normal. Still making our approach to the galactic barrier. That's all, Charlie. See you later.
5: Good luck, Captain. I sure wish I was with you.
0: How's the morale, Smitty?
4: Well, men know we're getting closer to the barrier. They're beginning to show a little tension, Lewis.
0: How's their physical condition? Any sickness?
4: About half the crew has come down with space blues.
0: I was afraid of that. Bad?
4: Oh, same as usual. Lips and hands with a bluish cast. Eyes are sensitive to infrareds.
0: I don't know. When I first started flying these tin cans, nobody ever heard of space blues.
4: There's a theory it's caused by the terrific acceleration of the atomic overdrive. Mm. The change in gravity affects the circulation.
0: And what do you think?
4: Oh, I think it's psychosomatic. I've noticed that the same men who get space blues under tension on a ship tend to get blue coloration back on Earth when they're upset. I guess it's an occupational disease of space navigators.
0: You think it's just nerves, then?
4: I don't know. Young Collier's got a bad case. Yes, I think it's tension from overwork.
0: Yeah. Maybe you need some vitamins.
4: Lewis, when will you realize that vitamins are not a panacea for all the troubles of mankind?

0: Sir, I understand you've relieved me from duty.
1: Dr. Smithson says you aren't looking very well, Collier. I'm just giving you a rest.
0: But, sir, I feel perfectly able to continue.
1: Your lips were as blue as Minnetonka.
0: Captain, I'd like to remain at my post.
1: Now, don't be so foolhardy, Lieutenant.
0: I'm not being foolhardy, sir. You see, I have a special personal reason for wanting this expedition to reach Volta.
1: Oh, your father?
0: Yes, sir, my father.
1: You think he might still be alive?
0: Sir, I have to find out what happened.
1: I think I understand. Very well, Collier. Report back to duty.

0: What's the reading, Paul?
1: We're getting a +5 radar bounce now. It's coming off the barrier almost as fast as we send it out.
0: What's the interval?
1: 3/10 of a second.
0: Short thing, sir.
1: This rate will hit the wall in the next few minutes.
0: All right. Alert the crew. Sound general quarters.
2: Now, here it is. Condition red. We are now approaching the galactic barrier. All hands to station. All radiation detectors to be fully manned. Full security will prevail until further notice. That is all.
0: Boston.
3: Aye, sir.
0: Radar bounces up to +6. We'd better try to make final contact with Earth. Is Spark still trying to raise the bait?
1: Yes, sir, but he's not having much luck. Be some interference.
0: Well, that's the radio room now. Yes? You've got him?
1: Well, cut in on the bridge speaker. The captain will take it from here.
4: Hello, Star Clouds to Earth. Can you hear me, Earth?
5: Hello, Skipper. I can barely read you. We're getting heavy static and sunspots.
4: That's not sunspots. We're right on the galactic barrier. Getting a +7 radar bounce. Expect to hit the barrier almost any second now.
5: Good luck, Skipper.
4: Look, Charlie, stick with us, will you? We're switching to the automatic center now so you can track us in.
5: Okay.
4: If we crack the barrier and come through still in one piece, I'll try to get back to you on the high-frequency band.
5: Gotcha, Skipper. Don't worry. I'll be waiting.
4: So long, Charlie.
5: So long, Starcross.
1: We must be getting awfully close now, Captain.
0: Echo's bouncing back so fast, almost beating the signal.
1: And when they coincide, hold on to your hat. That's when we run into the wall.
0: Any second.
1: Hold on.
0: Here goes nothing. Here it comes.
6: What? Nothing happened.
7: We made it.
6: We made it, Captain.
8: No radiation, no time.
9: Condition red. Radiation detected. Condition red. Radiation detected.
10: Holy mackerel. Look at the needle on that indicator.
11: Wallison.
12: Wallison.
11: I see it, Captain. Picking up radiation like crazy.
12: What's it like?
11: It's a strong impulse.
12: What kind?
11: I don't know, sir. Too long for a cosmic ray and too short for UHF. The ship's lousy with it.
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4: Wallison, track it down. Triangulate and make it fast. I want a directional fit.
14: Yes, sir.
4: Engine room.
15: Yes, sir.
4: We're picking up radioactivity. Is it the fission chambers?
15: No leak here, sir.
4: I'll check your gauges.
15: Nothing here, Captain. Must be coming from outside.
4: Damage control.
15: Yes, sir.
4: Is radiation penetrating the lead field?
15: Haven't found anything yet, sir.
4: Well, keep at it. Paulison, how are you doing?
1: I've got a fix, Captain.
4: Now, what is it?
1: I'll have to check my figures.
4: Well, hurry up.
1: The angle is coming.
4: Come on, man, for Pete's sake, what's the radiation from?
1: It's coming from inside the ship.
4: That's impossible.
1: Well, sir, I touched it twice.
4: Well, it's got to be the engines.
1: If it is, we're finished.
4: Engine room.
15: Yes, sir.
4: That radiation must be in the overdrive pile.
15: No, sir. It isn't here, sir.
4: Are you, sir?
15: Yes, sir.
4: All right, keep checking. Well, only one thing left to do. Paulison, get a Geiger counter. We're going to start combing this ship in spike inch.
1: Yes, sir.
4: Turn it on.
1: Yes, sir.
4: Ready, Captain. We'll check the atomic guns first. Come on. We'll cut through the office quarters to ordnance.
1: Yes, sir.
4: Through here.
1: Wait a minute, sir.
4: Huh? What is it?
1: Signal is weaker now.
4: Yeah. Let's go back. Hold it, hold it. Seems strongest right about here.
1: Doesn't make sense.
4: Whose cabin is this?
1: Lieutenant Collier.
4: Collier!
1: Oh, he's down in nav control.
4: Well, by the door.
1: It's not locked, sir. This is in here, all right. Listen to that counter. It's strongest over here.
4: Open that wall cabinet.
1: It's locked, sir.
4: I'll smash it. Shut off the Geiger counter.
1: Well, what do you make of this, Paulison? Well, it looks like some sort of portable transmitter, sir. Must be foreign manufacture. I don't recognize the calibration symbols at all. I've never seen anything like it.
4: Which raises a small question. What is Lieutenant Collier doing with a transmitter in his cabin?
1: I don't know, sir. Well, I intend to find out, Paulison. Get down to nav control and bring Collier up to the bridge on the double.
3: Then we better find some way to shut this thing off first.
1: I know a way.

0: Lieutenant Collier, I'm going to ask a few simple questions.
1: Yes, sir.
0: And I want a few simple answers.
1: Yes, sir.
0: What were you doing with the transmitter in your cabin?
1: Transmitter, Captain.
0: You know nothing about it?
1: No, sir, I don't.
0: Do you recognize these calibration symbols?
1: No, sir.
0: Well, can you think of how it might have been placed in your cabin without your knowing it?
1: No, sir, unless someone came in while I was on duty.
0: Well, would that have been possible?
1: Well, I suppose so. Well, someone had a key.
0: I found your cabin door unlocked.
1: I meant a key to the wall cabinet.
0: I didn't say the wall cabinet.
1: Oh, what? Well, sir,
0: You what, Lieutenant? How could you have known it was in the wall cabinet?
1: Well, I just assumed.
0: Lieutenant Collier, I find it hard to believe you would lie. Having known and respected your father and having observed the way you handled your job. However, I intend to get to the root of this thing. May I have your wristwatch, Lieutenant?
1: Sir?
0: Your wristwatch.
1: Here you are, sir.
0: Follison, turn on that Geiger counter.
2: Yes, sir.
0: Now hold this watch next to it.
2: Yes, sir.
0: That's all. Lieutenant, if you hadn't any close contact with that transmitter, how do you explain the radioactivity of this watch?
1: I don't, sir.
0: I think you'd better. To whom were you sending those signals?
3: Condition red. Condition red.
1: There's your answer, Captain.
0: What is this, Collier?
3: Alien spaceship approaching. Alien spaceship approaching.
0: Collier, who's aboard that ship? All right, now talk.
1: Very well, Captain. My mission seems completed.
0: Your mission? Are you admitting that you're an agent of a foreign power?
1: I am stating it.
0: What nation?
1: No nation, Captain.
0: What?
1: I am an agent of the Voltan government.
0: The what?
1: The government of the planet of Voltan.
0: Are you crazy?
1: Are you so stupid that you think your people are the only ones who can invade another planet?
0: Lieutenant, what do you mean?
1: We've had agents operating on Earth since 1945.
0: I don't believe you.
1: What do you think happened to those five ships, Captain? Where do you suppose we got our information?
0: Well, your language, your culture, family background.
1: Your appearance, you look like... Like Commander Collier? Is that so surprising, Captain? We had a living model.
4: I ought to kill you.
1: That would be very foolish, Captain. I would advise you to surrender without delay.
3: Alien ship now coming into ordnance range.
0: I'll deal with you later, Collier. Paulison.
5: Yes, sir.
0: Put this man in irons and take him away.
5: Don't worry, sir. We'll take good care of him.
6: Thunder! Rustin!
0: Gunnery.
7: Gunnery. Red, Captain.
0: What's the range?
7: 10,000 meters. They're closing fast.
0: What's your guns on radar tracking?
7: Tracking. Coming on the bearing.
0: Fire. Fire, Richardson. Did you hear me? Fire! What's the matter down there? Did you hear me? Richardson, answer me!
5: What? Who?
1: It's no use to shout, Captain.
0: Collier. How did you get loose? Where's Paulison?
1: Lieutenant Paulison is dead.
0: All stations, Lieutenant Collier has escaped. Seize him, men!
1: Don't waste your breath, Captain. Your men can't hear you.
0: What?
1: Those still alive are my men.
0: You're lying.
1: No, Captain. Every ship that has ever left Earth was controlled by a Voltaire crew.
0: That's impossible. Those were hand-picked men.
1: Hand-picked by us.
0: I don't believe you.
1: Then why not call for help?
8: Carpenter, Robinson, Daly, report!
1: You see, Captain, it is quite useless. The Star Cloud will be taken to Volta for, shall we say, further experimentation.
4: I see. Of course, there's one thing you haven't counted on.
1: And just what is that, Captain?
4: This room!
0: Are you in there, Lieutenant Carpenter? Well, they can't all be dead. There must be one alive. Smitty! Dr. Stinson! There. Smitty! Oh, Smitty. What have they done to you?
9: Lois.
0: Don't talk.
9: I must clean, Bruce. That much time. Lois. Space blues.
0: Space blues? What is it, Smitty? What are you trying to tell me?
9: All men with space blues. Voltan.
0: Here, let me help you.
9: No, Lewis. Get message back to Earth. Voltan, fifth column. Watch out for space blues. Smitty.
2: Captain Thorson, you can't hide from us now. Come back to the bridge and surrender, or my men will come and get you.
10: Oh, yeah?
2: Captain Thorson, you can't come.
0: Hello, Star Cloud calling Earth. Please, God, let me through before it's too late. Hello, Star Cloud to Earth. Come in, please. Come in, please.

0: Hello?
1: Oh, hey, hear me, darling.
0: Skipper, is that you? It's coming in a little louder now, Skip. Keep sending. What?
1: Voltan.
0: Spell that.
1: V-O-L.
0: Voltan?
1: That's right. That's from the planet Voltan.
0: Skipper, are you all right?
1: I'm sorry, this is serious. They'll be 30 seconds. Now listen, they have a fifth column on Earth. They're planning to invade you.
0: They don't mean it.
1: What I mean is, I'm still here. Only as humans, you can detect them by space blues. You got that? Only Voltans get space blues. Sorry, can you hear me?
0: Space blues. I get you. Captain Thorson. Hello. Hello, Star Cloud. Come in.
2: What's the trouble, Sergeant?
0: I was just trying to raise the Star Cloud, Turner.
2: Had any luck?
0: No, sir. No contact.
2: No contact?
0: No, sir.
2: Nearly an hour since they hit the galactic barrier. I don't understand why they haven't tried to get a message back.
0: No, sir. Neither do I.
2: All right. I'll take over for a while.
0: Yes. You do that. You go right ahead, sir.
2: Right. Oh, Charlie, you'd better go out and get yourself some coffee. You look a little blue around the gills.

0: You have just heard No Contact, an adventure in time, space, and the unknown. 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
0: Next week we have a cheerful little tale that starts with the disappearance of Grant's tomb. 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

No, stay where you are. Do not break the stillness of this moment. For this is a time of mystery. A time when imagination is free and moves forward swiftly, silently. This is the Haunting Hour.

0: over the tomb which held the mummy of Ptolemy III, these words were written: "Death to him who disturbs the everlasting resting place of these sacred remains." 2 weeks ago, William Cartwright, a famous Egyptologist, defied this curse. He bought the mummy, had it sent to his home. That same day, he slowly walked down the stairs from his upstairs study. His wife, Martha, heard his familiar footsteps in the hall, over the stairs. But she did not know that her husband was then walking into a nothingness. That he would completely disappear, leaving no trace of his whereabouts. Now, it is 2 o'clock the following morning. The Cartwright house is still. A taut feeling of mystery hovers in the air. Martha Cartwright is dreaming of her missing husband. And in her dream, as in her waking hours, she is haunted by the fear of Ptolemy's curse.
1: William? William?
2: Martha! I hear you. Do you hear me?
1: William, where are you?
2: Downstairs. I'm downstairs, Martha.
1: Downstairs? Here in our house?
2: In our study. Come to the study, Martha.
1: I'll come. I'll come, William.
2: Here in the study, Martha. Come to the study.
1: Yes, William. The study. I'm here, William. Here at the study door.
2: Look for me.
1: Where are you, William?
2: Look for me, Martha.
1: Darkness. Can't see you.
2: Come over the carpet to the mummy case. To the mummy case. The mummy of Ptolemy III.
1: Yes. Yes, William, I'm here.
2: Look at the mummy closely, Martha.
1: I am looking, William.
2: Don't you see?
1: All I see is a strange, misty light, like a halo, shining, glowing about the mummy.
2: Lean forward then, Martha. Look closely. Look closely.
1: And I can't.
2: You must, Martha. Look at the mummy's face.
1: The face?
2: Can't you see, Martha? Can't you see what it is?
1: No. No, it's just... I don't know what you mean.
2: The features, Martha. Don't you see anything different about the features?
1: Gray, shrunken, shriveled skin. Gray and horrible.
2: But the lips, the forehead, the eyes, don't you see, Martha? Have you forgotten so soon?
1: Forgotten? I remember you, William. I'll always remember you.
2: But if the eyes were open, if they were open, Martha, could you... Look, now they are open, Martha.
1: Yeah. I see. Now I see... William, the mummy had your face.
2: Yes, Martha, that's it. The mummy and I, we're the same, Martha. The same.
1: The same?

0: Hello?
1: Dr. John Crandall?
0: This is he. Oh. Who's this, Martha?
1: Yes, John. Look, I had to call you. I'm so afraid. I thought the operator could never get my call through.
0: Yes, I know. The long-distance lines are pretty well tied up. What's the matter, Martha? What time is it?
1: It's very late, but I couldn't wait till morning. John, something's happened.
0: Have they found William?
1: Yes. I don't know. Look, John, I need you badly. I think I'm going out of my mind.
0: Oh, nonsense. What happened?
1: I've got to see you, John, please, tonight. I'm asking you this not only as a patient, but as a friend.
0: But I can't come into town tonight, Martha. Oh, you're all right. It's just your imagination.
1: Oh, no. I thought it was a dream.
0: Well, I've got a job here that's got to be finished, but I can leave the hospital early in the morning.
1: Come as soon as you can, please.
0: I promise, Martha. Now, take hold of yourself. Control is the word. Remember.
1: I'll try, John. I'll try.

0: It can't be.
1: Hello.
2: Is this Mr. Kroll?
1: Yes.
2: This is Martha Cartwright, Mr. Kroll. I'm sorry to wake you up, if I did.
1: Oh, no. That is all right.
2: I've got to see you first thing in the morning. It's important. It's urgent.
1: Why, of course, Mrs. Cartwright.
2: Will you come here to my house at 9 o'clock?
1: At 9. I will be there. But what is the trouble?
2: It's about that money you sold my husband.
1: Oh, I see.
2: Don't fail me, Mr. Kroll.
1: Oh, no, I will be there without fail.

0: Mrs. Cartwright?
1: You're Mr. Kroll.
0: Yes.
1: Come in, please.
0: Thank you.
1: You're the gentleman who sold my husband the mummy, aren't you?
0: Yes.
1: Well, I want you to take it away.
0: Take it away?
1: Yes, immediately. You're here, right away.
0: But, Mrs. Cartwright...
1: I'm sorry, I'm terribly upset.
0: No, I understand.
1: How soon can you take it away?
0: Perhaps tomorrow morning. But what do you want me to do with it?
1: I don't know. I don't care. Sell it or give it away. Do anything you want with it.
0: Well, that will be very difficult. You see, one reason your husband was able to buy it was... Well, perhaps we'd better not discuss it right now.
1: You mean it's cursed?
0: Yes. Misfortune has always been attached to it.
1: Do you believe in this curse?
0: I have specialized in the art and civilization of the pharaohs for 20 years. My experience has taught me to respect their ideas. Yes, Mrs. Cartwright, I believe in the curse.
1: Can you tell me what the curse says?
0: Death to him who disturbs these sacred remains. A death of torture, of maddening pain. Death in its strangest form.
1: And now that my husband is dead, I may be the next victim? You must take it back. Please, Mr. Kroll, I can't have it here another night. I haven't slept for days. I can't keep my eyes open, but I'm afraid to sleep.
0: Why don't you leave this house until tomorrow?
1: I can't. I'm expecting my doctors.
0: Then perhaps you will be able to take a nap before he arrives.
1: Perhaps. Well, thank you, Mr. Kroll. You'll take it tomorrow, then.
0: Yes. Goodbye, Mrs. Cartwright.

0: Oh, William.
1: Death in its strangest form.
0: Not you, William.
1: A death of torture, of maddening pain.
0: They couldn't, William, they couldn't.
2: Martha, do you hear me?
0: William.
2: Yes, Martha.
0: Where are you?
2: I'm in the study, Martha. You remember where you saw me last night?
0: No. Oh, it was a dream last night. You were in the mummy case then. It couldn't be.
2: Yes, I'm still there, Martha. Come and you'll see.
0: No, William, I couldn't go there again. No.
2: But I haven't disappeared. I'm here in the house. You want to be with me? I'm here in the study, Martha.
0: I can't come to you. I'm afraid.
2: Afraid of me, your husband?
0: Yes, William, I know. I'll come to you.
2: Down here, Martha, in the study.
0: I'm coming to you, William. I'll do anything you say. But don't make me look at the face.
2: You must, Martha.
0: No, William, I'll do anything. Not that, please. No, not that. No.
2: Martha.
0: Please don't make me. Will, please, I can't do it.
3: Martha, wake up. It's John.
0: No.
3: John Crandall.
0: I'm going to die. I know I'm going to die. I don't want to look at that face again. Please don't make me, William. Please, please.
3: Martha.
0: John Crandall.
3: You're walking in your sleep, Martha. I'm sorry I slapped you, but I had to wake you.
0: Oh, you're here, John. Thank heavens you're here.

0: Is there anything left that you haven't told me, Martha?
1: That's all I know, John. I'm not going crazy, am I?
0: No, Martha. As a psychiatrist, I can tell you that you're not going crazy. This is all the result of the shock of Will's disappearance.
1: But that doesn't explain the curse, John. What about...
0: Oh, nonsense. Civilized people don't believe in curses. Those statements were inscribed on tombs to frighten away grave robbers.
1: So hard for me to believe that now.
0: Martha, I want you to make an experiment with me.
1: What?
0: Let's go into the study together and look at the mummy.
1: Oh, no,
0: but
1: I can't.
0: But you've got to. It's the only way you can overcome your fear. Now, just let me prove that it's only your imagination and nothing more.
1: Please,
0: no. If you want me to help you, Martha, you have to help me, too. Come.
1: All right.
0: That's it. Here's the study. Where's the light switch?
1: John, wait. Don't turn on the light.
0: But, Martha,
1: there, John. You see it? You see that misty light?
0: It's just the moon coming through the blind.
1: No, it's the mummy. Look at it.
0: The mummy?
1: You see it? That gray light that shines around it. I'm not sleeping, John. I'm here with you. And look at that face. Look closely, John.
0: I am, Martha.
1: You see that face? William's face? As though it were dead for centuries? Is this a nightmare, too?
0: No, it's not a nightmare. I see it.
1: And that mummy is William's body. It's the curse of Ptolemy the Third. But you laughed at John. You laughed.
0: Martha.
1: Now William's gone. He's dead.
0: Martha, please.
1: And I'll be cursed after John was.
0: You don't believe
1: it. I do. Why didn't he believe it when they told him? Now it's too late, don't you see? Now I'll die as William died.

0: Dr. Cartwright, a famous Egyptologist, purchased a mummy called Ptolemy III, despite the fact that it was known to be cursed. The same day, he vanished. Now his wife has been suffering from the delusion that the mummy has acquired Cartwright's features. In fact, is Cartwright. Dr. Crandall, a psychoanalyst and a friend of the Cartwrights, has tried to disprove this, only to find that he, too, notices a strange resemblance. Now, we find Dr. Crandall attending Mrs. Cartwright in a hospital.
1: It's daylight, isn't it?
2: Yes. How do you feel?
1: Better. What happened to me?
2: Well, you were suffering from lack of sleep, Martha, and your nerves were so unstrung that I thought it best to bring you here for a while.
1: Do you believe in the curse now, John? After what you saw?
2: No.
1: But you saw the same thing I did?
2: Yes.
1: How do you explain it?
2: I'm not sure that I can explain it yet, Martha. But after I brought you here, I went back to the house again to look at the mummy.
1: And?
2: It was gone.
1: Gone? Oh, I suppose Mr. Kroll called for it.
2: Who is Mr. Kroll?
1: He's the man through whom William bought the mummy. I asked him to take it away.
2: I see. Well, I'm going to leave you now, Martha. There are several things I want to take care of. But I'll be back this evening, and I want you to come with me to Mr. Kroll's place.
1: Why?
2: I want to see that mummy again.
1: Oh, but John, why must I do that?
2: Are you still afraid of the curse?
1: Yes.
2: Well, I still intend to prove to you that there is no such thing. I'm going to buy that mummy.
1: Good evening, Mr. Kroll.
3: Oh, Mrs. Cartwright. And
1: this is Dr. John Crandall.
3: Oh, good evening.
2: How do you do, sir? Mrs. Cartwright brought me here so that I could see the mummy of Ptolemy III.
3: Of course. May I ask why you wish to see it?
2: I'm interested in buying it.
1: I've tried to convince him that it's cursed, Mr. Kroll, but he doesn't want to believe it.
3: Many men have refused to believe it. It is only fair that we inform those we intend to buy, and the rest is entirely up to them. Now, if you step this way, please, the mummy is in my workshop.
2: Thank you. I notice you have many other mummies here, don't you, Mr. Kroll?
3: Oh, yes. I am known as an expert in repairing them. They are sent from museums and collectors all over the world.
2: And which is Ptolemy III?
3: In this sarcophagus right here.
2: Will you open it?
3: Why, of course, certainly.
2: Now, just a moment, Martha. Don't go away. I want you to look at it.
1: But John!
2: It's very important.
3: There. There you are, sir. There it is.
2: Martha, is that the mummy we looked at last night? You see, I'm not sure. I saw it for only a few minutes.
1: It looks the same, but...
2: But what?
1: The faces... I mean, the features are not so familiar.
2: How do you mean?
1: This one doesn't look like William.
2: Perhaps the light is too sharp here. Do you think you could turn the lights off for a second, Mr. Kroll?
1: No, Mr. Kroll, no, I'm afraid.
2: Martha, you know I'm not trying to hurt you any more than you've already been hurt by this whole affair. But I must get you to believe that there is no such thing as a curse of this kind. If you don't do as I say, your condition may grow even worse, beyond my control. Is that clear?
1: Yes.
2: Now, Mr. Kroll, will you turn off the light?
3: Of course.
2: Are you looking at the mummy in that sarcophagus, Martha?
1: Yes.
2: Do you see anything now?
1: No. It's so pitch black, I can't see anything at all. Nothing.
2: I see.
1: John, you know I haven't been imagining all this.
2: What is it, Martha?
1: Over there. Look near that other wall. Face? That's Williams, just as we saw it last night, John. With that glow all around it. And it's moving. Look, it's moving. John, make him turn on the light. John!
2: Mr. Kroll, will you turn on the light? Please, hurry.
3: Why, certainly.
1: Oh. Oh, John.
2: All right, Martha, all right. We'll get you out of here. Will you open the door, Mr. Kroll?
3: Why, of course, Doctor.
2: And could I ask you to get Mrs. Cartwright a glass of water?
3: A pleasure, I'm sure.
2: Martha, listen to me carefully. I've got to explain quickly. As soon as you leave here, go straight to the nearest telephone and call the police. Tell them to come here immediately.
1: I don't understand.
2: I know now that William was murdered.
1: What?
2: Yes, Kroll killed him, and I'm going to stay here with him until the police arrive.
3: I beg your pardon. I have the water.
2: Thank you. Now, Drink this, Martha, and take the pill I just gave you.
1: Yes.
2: That's it. Now I think you'd better go home and don't forget what I told you.
1: Yes, John, I'll go home. Goodbye, Mr. Kroll.
3: Goodbye, madame.
2: Oh, it's terrible, sir. She's completely obsessed with the fear of that mummy, and it's destroying her.
3: She loved her husband very much, I'm sure.
2: Of course, of course. But more than anything else, it's her insane fear of that curse.
3: And is that the reason you want to purchase the mummy, Dr. Crandall?
2: Precisely.
3: In that case, maybe I can help you.
2: You can?
3: Yes, let us talk about it. But first, would you like to have a drink? I notice you are rather fatigued after what just has happened.
2: Yes, I guess I could stand something. Will you join me?
3: Why should I leave myself out? Why, of course, I have some very fine old spirits here. And now, there we are. I hope...
2: What was that?
3: What?
2: Is there somebody else in your workroom? I thought I heard a noise from there.
3: Well, there is nobody there that I know of. No. It must be your imagination, Doctor.
2: Oh.
3: Perhaps you yourself can take one of those pills you just administered to Mrs. Cartwright.
2: Yes, she has been a very trying patient, I'll admit.
3: So, well, to her early recovery.
2: Thank you, sir.
3: Hey, dear, there is nothing quite like it, is there, eh, Doctor?
2: Yes, it's very fine, I must say. Now, I don't like to hurry you, Mr. Cole, but I'm very much interested in your idea to help Mrs. Cartwright.
3: Well, let us start at the beginning. When you first came into the shop with Mrs. Cartwright and she looked at the mummy, she did not see anything about it that frightened her. Is that right?
2: Right.
3: But when you suggested that we turn off the lights, it was then, for the first time, that she was aware of her, well, shall we say, her hallucination.
2: And what do you suggest?
3: I suggest that she have the mummy return to her house and then have her practice looking at it while the lights are on. And in this way, she might forget the hallucinations of seeing her husband's face.
2: I suppose she is not suffering from hallucinations,
3: well,
2: Mr. Crowe.
3: Well, you yourself saw what a change came over her when the lights were turned off.
2: But she was not frightened by the mummy you originally showed her.
3: No?
2: No, Mr. Crowe. Mrs. Cartwright saw the mummy you didn't want her to see. The mummy that you took from her house. The mummy that happens to be no mummy at all, but is in fact the body of her husband.
3: You know that?
2: That was why you hung a curtain in front of that mummy before we arrived.
3: And how did you know it was behind the curtain in my workroom?
2: Because of the glow of light around it. I could see that glow when the lights were turned off, so I took the curtain away completely. That was what made Mrs. Cartwright think it was moving.
3: Oh, I see. You are a very astute doctor. Could you tell me, perhaps, what you think made the misty glow?
2: That's simple. It was the natural body gases and fluids which you forgot to extract before you applied your preservative to Dr. Cartwright's corpse when you mummified
3: it. You are quite right. That was the only mistake I made.
2: There are certain things that you can't hide, Kroll, such as your bleached hair and beard. Your real name is Cavarella, isn't it?
3: Oh, so you are not only a doctor, you are a detective as well.
2: Well, you see, I knew that William Cartwright was one of the foremost Egyptologists in this country. And as such, he was often called upon to testify as an expert witness in many fraudulent cases connected with the culture.
3: So?
2: Yes. So I went through those cases with the district attorney on the assumption that one of those defendants was connected in some way with Cartwright's disappearance.
3: And the district attorney told you about me?
2: I found out that you'd been convicted in one of those and sent to prison for 12 years on the basis of Cartwright's testimony.
3: Oh, well, we all make mistakes, Dr. Crandall. Even you.
2: What do you mean?
3: That drink you just had. It was poisoned. And in a few more minutes, perhaps, you will be dead. But I promise you one thing. I will not make the same mistake on your corpse that I did on Cartwright's.
2: No, you... Oh, my throat!
3: You are beginning to feel the effect of the poison.
2: You can't get away with this. I'll come back after I'm dead.
3: I am not the superstitious one, Doctor.
2: I can't breathe. My throat!
3: Dead. And now, before Mrs. Cartwright can return with the police, as you have instructed her,
1: John?
3: I...
1: John?
3: Mrs. Cartwright.
1: Yes, I want to talk to Dr. Crandall. He killed him.
3: Yes. And I am very glad you have returned.
1: What are you going to do?
3: Well, you see, I was just about to change Dr. Crandall's features completely so that I would not have a repetition of the same trouble. Although I did not want to kill him, I guess I was a little hasty. It was you I should have killed, my dear Mrs. Cartwright.
1: Patrice?
3: So you went out to call the police, eh? But they will never find out. Not with my way.
1: You'll find out. You can't do this. You can't get away with it.
3: To the police, it will be just another disappearance. A disappearance caused by the curse of Ptolemy. People like to believe those things, Mrs. Cartwright.
1: No.
4: No. You can't do it, Cole.
3: For you, Dr.
4: You didn't believe me, Cole. I told you I'd come back.
1: John!
3: It's not true. It can't be.
4: You feel the pain, Cole. The pain in your throat.
3: I feel it much more. Yes, I do.

shadows and stillness, mystery weaves a spell of strangest fascination, charging the mind with doubt and fear. For mystery is a strange companion, a living memory. In The Haunting.

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1: Journey into space. BBC presents Jet Morgan in Operation Luna. Jet Morgan and the crew of Rocket Ship Luna took off from the moon, intending to return to the Earth. But on the far side of the moon, which they were photographing prior to heading for home, they saw a number of strange spacecraft which took off and pursued them. Then Jet and his crew lost consciousness to awake and find that they'd left the solar system entirely and were hurtling through space at an unimaginable speed. After a little while, they noticed that the ship had slowed down, and then there appeared on the televiewer screen an image of a planet which they were rapidly approaching.
2: It has an atmosphere, no doubt about that.
3: Yes, but what's it composed of? Methane, ammonia, or what? The chances of its being air are a million to one against.
2: But it's a planet, an island in a limitless ocean, and we're heading straight for it at a speed at which we might be able to control the ship. It's a chance in a million, our only hope.
3: You mean you're going to attempt a landing on it?
2: Why not? If we're going to die anyway, it might as well be on that, whatever it is out here in nothing.
3: But it's so far away from home.
2: No further than we'll ever be. This is our one chance of survival.
3: Yeah, but we've no idea what's on it, who's on it. We might even be wrecked and end up as a sort of space family Robinson.
2: What do you say, Mitch? Shall we try it?
4: I'm all for taking the chance. Let's try to land.
2: Doc?
3: Yeah, me too. Well, I suppose if I say I'm not, I'll be considered overruled.
2: Yes.
3: I'm overruled.
2: All right. Landing procedure will be the same as it would have been for landing on Earth.
4: With the aid of the atmosphere?
2: How else?
4: But it may not be dense enough to afford the necessary braking power.
2: That we'll find out. But we'll try it just the same. Open up the pilot's cabin, Doc. I'm going in.
3: Okay.
2: Mitch, get the radar. See if you can calculate our speed and height from the planet.
4: Yeah.
2: Now, Lemmy, stay with the televiewer. If you notice anything odd about that planet as we get closer to it, give a yell.
3: What else? Pilot cabin door. Contact. Hey, Jet.
2: Yes, Lemmy?
3: Look at this.
2: What?
3: Oh, see it? Sort of brilliant reflection at the top, like custard over a Christmas pudding.
2: Ice.
3: Eh?
2: An ice cap. Like the North and South Poles on the Earth, but bigger, much bigger.
3: What does that mean?
2: Well, it means that the overall temperature is much cooler on the whole. And in that particular region, way below freezing point.
3: Well, we can't land there then, can we?
2: No, but nearer the equator, it'll be warmer. Our safest bet would be to land somewhere between the equator and the pole.
3: Seem to be a lot of cloud areas. Thick, too.
2: Yes, all to the good. At least that indicates that there's moisture down there.
3: Water?
2: I hope so, if it isn't. All right, Doc. I'll get into the pilot seat. As soon as I'm settled, I'll go over to intercom.
3: Right.
4: Well, that's peculiar, but most fortunate.
3: Well, what is, Mitch?
4: Well, so far as I can calculate, we're about 17,000 miles above the surface of that planet.
3: Uh-huh.
4: And our speed is approaching 10,000 miles per hour. And that's exactly what our height and speed would have been now if we were approaching the Earth after taking off from the moon.
3: Except that it would have taken us more than 4 days to get this far instead of just an hour or so.
5: Hello, Doc. Now settled in. Can you hear me?
3: Yes.
5: Can you hear me, Mitch?
4: Yes. Estimated distance of surface is 17,000 miles. Speed, 10,000 miles per hour.
5: What? But that's just what it would be if...
4: If we were approaching Earth, I know. I just explained that to Doc.
3: Yeah, I suppose this couldn't be the Earth, could it?
4: How could it?
3: Well, it seems to have land and water and clouds and ice caps.
6: I wish we could think it was, Lemmy. But the ice caps on Earth are nothing like the size of that one.
5: It isn't the Earth, that's certain. But from here, it looks as though our best bet for landing will be to treat it as though it were...

0: Get to your posts and stand by for landing procedure.
1: Yeah, okay, Jet.
2: Right. I'll try to estimate our acceleration rate. And...
3: Hey, listen.
1: Huh?
3: Oh, it's here again. That music. Those ships must be around somewhere.
1: Yeah, I can hear it, too.
2: Yes, so can I.
1: Jet, do you hear it?
0: Yes, Doc.
2: Can you see them? Are they out there?
0: No, I can't, but my view's limited. I can't see behind.
2: Stern view. Switch on the stern view.
1: Stern view. On. There they are. And still in that circular formation.
3: Oh, now what are they up to? Are they going to try and turn us away from here, too? Ruin our only chance?
0: Can you see them?
2: Yes, Jet. They're directly behind us.
3: Why don't they leave us alone?
2: Jet, you better come out of that cabin quick. If we're going to accelerate again, and you're sitting in there, the pressure could break your neck.
0: Don't worry, Mitch. I'm on my way out.
2: Doc, let me get to your bunks. Lie down.
3: Yeah, they ain't catching me this time.
4: Are they still there, Mitch?
2: Yeah, look.
5: Get onto your bunk, Mitch. We'll leave the televiewer on, trained on those ships.
2: Yeah.
5: If nothing has happened by the time we're close enough to that planet to go into orbit, we'll go. Ships or no ships.
2: Yeah, well, I'll keep checking our speed. Let you know when we have to take action.
1: Well, they're still there. They don't seem to be getting any closer.
2: Hey, what the...
5: What's up, Mitch?
2: Our speed, it's just the same. It isn't increasing at all.
5: But it must do. The gravity pull of that planet must be drawing us down towards it. The speed must increase.
2: I tell you, it's not, Jet. It's still 10,000. It hasn't changed since the last check.
5: What is going on? What are they doing to us? And how can they do it?
2: Beats me. They must have control over powers we don't even know exist.
1: They're coming in closer now, and fast, too.
5: Eh?
1: Yeah, look at them. Just like before, as though they were going to attack us.
3: And why don't they get it over with?
2: Hey, something's happened. Gravity's returning. Can you feel it?
5: I don't know. It's not quite like that. It's a kind of... Well, the pressure seems to be outward, towards the wall.
2: And getting stronger.
1: Hang on. Get your backs to the wall, if you can.
3: Oh, I'm trying. Oh, I can hardly move.
5: Everybody all right?
1: Yeah.
3: Okay.
5: Anybody blackout?
1: Well, not me.
3: Not me.
1: Hey. Hey, they've gone again. There's no sign of them.
5: What?
1: Yeah. Look for yourself, Jet.
5: I can't see. Yeah, wait a minute. What's that? At the bottom of the screen.
3: It's a light. Some kind of light.
2: Look, it's rising higher.
5: Good Lord. It's the planet. We've already broken through its atmosphere and we're traveling parallel to its surface.
2: But if we're that close, we must be falling towards it as well. We're likely to crash.
5: Get to the radar, Mitch. See if you can estimate our height. And, Doc, open up the cabin again.
1: Right.
3: Well, that solves the problem of how we land. We'll probably hit the ground so hard it'll take a month to dig us out.
5: As soon as Mitch has got the facts and figures, let me have them over the intercom.
1: You bet.
0: Good heavens.
1: What is it, Jeff?
0: The wings, they're red hot. The whole ship must be glowing.
1: Well, how red?
0: Just enough to notice, but they're glowing, all right. We must have entered the atmosphere at about 15,000 miles an hour. And we can't be doing much less than that now.
2: Hello, Jet.
0: Yes, Mitch?
2: Estimated height, 50 miles. Speed, 14,500.
0: Right, I'll hold it at 50 miles high. The atmosphere's resistance will keep slowing us down, and with luck, we'll make a safe landing. At least we're the right way up and on a steady course.
2: Where are we now?
0: Just over the ice cap, heading for the pole.
2: Let's hope we don't have to land on the ice.
0: We're going too fast for that. We'll be well on our way towards the equator before we're anywhere near slow enough to land.
1: I think we'll make it. Safely, I mean.
0: We can only hope... Meanwhile, you'd better convert the couches to sitting position. As soon as you've done that, train the televiewer on the surface directly below us. Between us, we can select a good landing place, if there is one.
2: Estimated height, 15 miles. Speed, 750.
0: Check.
2: Your indicators say the same?
0: Yes, Mitch.
1: Well, we seem to have left the ice behind. Passing over water now.
3: Can you see any land yet?
0: No, I can't.
1: Well, there is plenty. We saw it.
0: And there's plenty of sea, too. We're bound to have to pass it. Hey!
2: What is it, Jet?
0: I can see land now, I think. Slightly to port. I'm going to turn, head towards it.
3: What's it look like? Flat or what?
0: I can't tell from here, but you'll soon be able to see for yourselves.
2: Height, 30,000. Speed, 180.
0: Check.
3: Oh, blimey. Don't look very friendly, does it? About as good a spot for landing as the Himalayas. Well, what if it's all like this? A planet of mountains.
2: Do you see any end to them, Jet?
0: No, Mitch. They stretch clear to the horizon.
1: But there must be a flat part somewhere.
3: Oh, meanwhile, we're losing speed and height with every second. Some of them mountains, well, they must be 20,000 feet high. We'll hit them for sure, unless we cut in the motor and rise up again.
0: Well, it may come to that.
2: But it'll be such a waste of fuel.
3: So what difference does it make? We're never going to take off again anyway.
2: We're losing height rapidly, Jet. And speed, too. We can't keep going much longer.
0: Then we'll cut in the motor. I'll lift our nose and gain height.
2: Right, Jet. Now, just a short burst on low power. Let me know when you're ready.
0: We'll get it up to 500. Stand by.
2: Standing by.
0: Contact.
2: Contact.
0: 90. 500. Cut. Well, that feels better. Teleview is still going?
1: Yes.
0: Then take a look at the country below us. Tell me what you think.
1: There certainly seems to be some kind of green substance on the valley floor.
2: Is it grass?
1: I wouldn't like to say from this height.
2: Could be a kind of moss or lichen.
1: Is that good? Well, it shows that there's some kind of life can exist down there.
2: Oh, it does.
1: Yeah, but it may be the only kind of life.
2: Oh? These mountains are high, Doc. That's about the only kind of life that could survive on them. Maybe there are more advanced forms lower down.
3: Oh, we're supposing there is a lower down. If you ask me, this planet is nothing but mountains and sea.
0: Hey, Mitch, Doc, Lemmy, there's a great stretch of flat country ahead.
2: You sure yet?
0: Of course I'm sure.
1: Well, what does it look like?
3: Is there anything growing on it?
0: Well, I can only see it in little patches. There's lots of clouds, stacks of it. If there's anywhere we can land, I think it's there.
2: What? With the clouds obscuring the view? What if it stretches right down to the surface?
0: It doesn't. I can see the ground, I tell you. If we point the nose down, we could get under that cloud and see what lies below. How about it? Shall we try?
1: Oh, why not? If there's any chance of landing, so far as I'm concerned, the sooner the better.
2: Yeah, me too.
3: And me.
0: Right, here we go.
3: Oh, it's flat, all right. Well, fairly flat. We could make a landing here, couldn't we?
2: Sure we could, if it weren't for that forest. We can't land on treetops.
0: No sign of any clearing.
2: Not even way ahead?
0: No, but visibility isn't all that good. The cloud's thicker and lower than I thought.
2: Can you keep under it, without hitting the deck,
0: I mean? I think so, for some miles anyway.
2: Well, then keep going. We might spot something.
0: Mitch, check the height and speed, will you?
2: Yeah, height, 2,000 feet. Speed, 90.
0: It's no good. Nothing but trees.
2: We'll have to rise again. Get above this cloud. Find somewhere else.
1: No.
0: Hold on a minute.
2: What is it?
0: There's a gap. As if a great area of the forest has been cleared and cultivated.
2: What?
0: It's true, Doc. And there's a river in front of us, running at right angles to our line of flight. All the cultivation is along its bank.
3: You mean fields?
0: Well, you could even call them that.
2: Can you see a place to land?
0: Now it's raining, absolutely teeming down.
3: Oh, blimey.
2: Can you see a place to land?
0: There are plenty of places, but we're going too fast at the moment. I'll have to circle and keep circling until we've slowed down.
3: We'll be careful, Jet. Don't put us down in the river, please.
0: Turning. Speed is now 70. I'm going to straighten up for the run-in.
3: Is it still raining?
0: Oh, raining buckets full. Visibility is about down to zero.
1: Well, then take it easy, Jet. We don't want to hit anything, not at this stage.
0: Coming in now.
2: Right, 1,000 feet.
0: Straight run.
2: 900 feet.
3: Let's hope the ground's firm and can support our weight.
2: 800.
0: You better brace yourselves. Get into your chairs.
2: 700.
1: Come on, Lemmy. It might be quite a shock.
3: Don't you think I'd know it?
1: Strap yourself in.
2: 500.
3: Doing it.
2: 400. 300.
0: Get it up.
2: 200.
0: Stand by.
2: 100.
0: Here it comes.
3: Oh, blimey, Jet.
0: Sorry, she bounced. Here we go again. Touching down. Now.
3: What's happening? We're going to crash. I know it.
2: Get up. Let me just hold on.
3: Oh.
2: Well, we made it. We're down.
3: And all in one piece. We're here.
1: Yes, Lemmy. Heaven knows where we are, but we're here.
0: You all right back there? Sorry for the bump, but it was no concrete runway we landed on.
2: We're fine, Jed. How about you?
0: Oh, I'm all right.
2: Hold on. I'm coming out to the cabin to take a look out.
1: Me too.
3: And me.
0: Come on, then. Not that you can see much with this rain falling.
3: Blimey. I'll say it's raining. Do you suppose it's always like this here? Rains all the time?
4: How should I know? I'm a stranger here.
1: Well, it just goes to prove that life on other planets must be fundamentally much the same as on Earth. Green vegetation, a river, clouds, rain.
3: Just like home, innit? Only much wetter.
4: I wonder if there's any kind of animal life.
2: It must be.
3: Hey?
2: How else could those plots of vegetation grow like that? They're too regular, too uniform to have grown that way naturally.
3: What, you mean some kind of animal planted them?
2: Why not?
3: Who ever heard of such a thing? No animal would know how to begin. Wouldn't have a clue.
4: Well, what's your theory?
3: Humans. Only human beings would know how to cultivate.
4: The only type of human beings we can imagine are like ourselves, and we came from the Earth.
3: Ah, yes, but...
4: According to your theory, there must be human beings here.
3: Well,
1: if there are, or animals, for that matter, with a similar type of intelligence, surely they must live somewhere. Where are their houses? Their cities, even? There's no sign of them.
4: But these fields along the riverbank. the systematic way in which the forest has been cleared, it can't be natural. It just can't.
2: Then what's the answer?
3: Well, maybe their homes are miles from here, and they travel by boat along the river.
4: Good guess, but wide of the mark, I'm sure.
1: Well, only trying to help. Do you think that stuff down there is good to eat?
4: Huh?
1: Well, our food isn't going to last forever, Jet. Now we're here, we have to eat, if we hope to survive.
3: And drink. Can we drink that water? Or will it poison us?
2: Can we breathe the air? Is it air?
3: It may not even be safe to step outside the ship.
4: Gentlemen, I don't know where we are, what planet this is we've landed on, or in what part of the universe it's located. But the fact remains, it looks as though we're going to be here till the end of our days. And if we remain in the ship, our days are numbered to less than five.
3: And if we step outside, we may not live 5 minutes.
1: But if there is air out there, and food and water...
2: We'll have to put it to the test.
4: How?
2: Somebody will have to go out there and try it.
3: Go out? Isn't there some other way?
2: What?
3: Well, whoever goes, No, there's no other way that I can think of.
4: We'll draw lots for it.
1: How'll we get out?
3: Through the airlock.
1: Yeah, but the moment we open the main door, whatever atmosphere is out there will rush in and fill up the vacuum.
4: And next time we use the airlock, it'll enter the ship, and if it's poisonous...
2: If it is poisonous, we won't be using the airlock again anyway. Whoever's left in won't be wanting to get out.
3: I'm not so sure about that. Well, I think I'd rather be poisoned out there and get it over with and die of suffocation in here in 5 days' time.
4: Let's get back to the main cabin. We'll draw lots, and then one of us will go out and make the test.
1: Hatch closing.
2: Let us know when your helmet is fixed and you'll exhaust the airlock.
6: Helmet fastened. Over to intercom.
4: All right, Doc. Exhaust the airlock.
1: Airlock. Exhaust.
6: Suit now inflating.
1: Air pressure zero.
6: All right, Doc. Open the door. Let's get out there.
4: Look, Lemmy, wait a minute. Why not let me go out?
6: No fear. I won the draw, didn't I? Open her up. I'm going out.
2: Better do as he says, Doc.
4: But take it easy. Just ease the door enough to break the vacuum.
1: Yeah.
4: Let that air, or whatever it is out there, come in as slowly as possible.
1: Right. Main door. Stand by. How's that, Lemmy?
6: Yeah, the suit... It's gone all flabby.
4: Oh, it will. As the air, or whatever it is, comes in from outside, it'll equalize the pressure.
6: Oh, well, it'll be a lot easier to move anyway.
1: Maximum pressure.
2: She must be full now.
6: And open the door properly. Let's get out and get this over with.
1: Main door, contact.
6: Put out the ladder, Doc. Let's see how it feels down on terra firma.
1: Ladder. Contact.
6: Well, here I go. I'll go round to the ship's nose so you can all see me through the pilot's window.
2: How is it to walk, Lenny?
6: It's not walking that worries me. It's how long I'm going to be able to. I'm now going round.
4: All right, Lemmy. We'll be watching for you. And good luck.
1: There he is. He's coming into view. Talk to him, Jeff.
4: Hello, Lemmy. We can see you. Are you all right?
6: I'll tell you in just a few minutes. I know one thing.
1: What?
6: I should have brought an umbrella. I'm going to get the air wet while I take the helmet off.
4: Oh, never mind that. Remember what we told you. Loosen your helmet first. If you feel no ill effects, lift it slightly. Take a shallow breath, and if that's okay, take a bigger one.
6: And if it isn't?
4: Then fasten up your helmet, increase your oxygen supply, and breathe deeply.
6: Right. Now... Here I go. Unfastening helmet. Helmet loose.
4: Well, Lemmy, can you breathe all right?
6: Oh, sorry, Jet. I wasn't trying. I was holding my breath, but I'll do it this time. Removing helmet slightly. Now.
4: Now, lower your helmet, quick.
6: Too late. It's lowered.
4: How do you feel?
6: Well, it's all right, up to now, anyway.
4: You sure?
6: No, I ain't.
2: It's air. It must be air.
1: The effects might be delayed.
6: I'll have another go now. Take a deeper breath this time. Removing helmet. Oh, Feels all right.
5: Thank goodness for that.
1: No peculiar sensations?
6: No.
1: You sure, Lemmy?
6: Sure, I'm sure. In fact, I think I'll take the helmet right off.
5: No, wait.
1: Too late. He's done it.
6: I can breathe. Without the helmet, I can breathe. The first good, clean breath of fresh air for nearly a month. Oh, air, beautiful air.
2: Max, what's come over him? He's dancing.
1: The oxygen content must be too high. It's making him too lively.
2: Or else it's poisonous.
5: Lemmy, put your helmet on, do you hear?
1: He's taking your suit off now.
5: Must be air. Lemmy, what on earth are you doing?
6: I'm going to take a shower.
5: A shower?
6: In the rain. Don't you realize it? It's nearly a month since any of us have had any kind of a bath.
1: But isn't it cold out there, Lemmy?
6: I wouldn't know. To me, it feels like a warm spring day on Earth. And now I'm here, I'm going to make the best of it. Here, why don't you come in? The water's lovely.
1: Well, why don't we, Jeff? Either it's all right or it isn't. I wouldn't mind standing in that rain myself. In fact, the idea appeals to me very much.
2: Yeah, let's get out there, all of us. We're probably going to be here the rest of our lives. We might as well get used to it. Come on.
5: All right, open the hatch, Doc, and let's get out there.
1: Do we take the suits?
5: Suits? What do we need suits for? There's life on this planet. Life very much as we know it. So let's go out and say hello to it just as we are.

0: It is now nearly a week since we landed on this planet, and Lemmy left the ship and found the atmosphere breathable. Since then, we have discovered many other things. That the water is drinkable, the temperature is mild, and the rain unceasing. In many respects, the planet is very much like Earth, and the days are very nearly the same length, almost to the second. The cultivated area along the riverbanks contains a variety of crops, so far as we can tell, principally a kind of wheat or barley. But whatever it is, it's in the early stages of its growth, which leads us to believe we've arrived during the late spring or early summer. Who or what it is that has cultivated the soil, we have no idea, for with the exception of flights of birds across the dark, cloudy sky, we've seen no living creature since we arrived here. The rations we brought with us from Earth have now almost gone, and Jet, Mitch, and Lemmy, armed with homemade nets and fish hooks, have gone down to the river, hoping to catch some edible fish. Perhaps there is further food to be had in the forest, but until we can be sure what kind of animals live there, we daren't risk entering it. At night, the forest resounds with the weird cries of some creatures or other. Their voices come echoing across the clearing and, carried by the wind, sound as though they are just outside the ship.
1: That's all bad. Yes. Would have been better with some potatoes and peas, but at least we needn't starve.
2: Well, not while the weather remains as mild as this.
1: What, do you think it's going to change then?
2: Who knows? This might be just the warm season. If it is, what's the cold season like? How severe and how long?
3: We've got to explore a wider area, find out much more about this place.
1: Yeah, what happens if we meet up with whoever planted those fields outside?
2: I hate to think.
3: I'd feel a lot easier if we had at least one gun between us, or some kind of weapon.
0: Look, can't we make some spears or bows and arrows? At least they'd be better than nothing.
2: Have you ever used a spear, Doc? Or a bow and arrow?
0: Well, no, I haven't.
3: Me neither. I wouldn't know how to begin.
1: Oh, it's marvelous, isn't it? Here we are in a rocket ship, the wonder of our age, stranded on some unknown planet in the depths of the universe. And when it comes to making a couple of simple weapons to enable us to keep alive, not one of us knows how.
3: Hey, weren't you ever a Boy Scout, Lemmy?
1: Nah, Jewish lads brigade me. Didn't teach us nothing about bows and arrows.
2: Well, I think it's a problem we're going to be able to solve. We've got good tools. We could use odd bits of the ship to manufacture a few knives, arrowheads, or spearheads. We'll soon learn how to use them. We'll have to.
0: Yeah, meanwhile, we can live on fish. At least it's a change from airtight sandwich packs.
3: It's getting dark, Jeff. Maybe we better close the hatch.
2: Yeah.
0: I'll do it.
3: That's another thing.
2: What is?
3: We're using what power we have left to keep the lights going at night. What do we do when the juice gives out? Go out and buy some candles?
2: There are a great many problems we'll have to solve before long. A great many.
1: And one of them is some kind of shelter outside.
2: What for?
1: For cooking, that's what. Having the fire under the ship is all very well, but I'll keep getting soaked just the same.
0: Well, maybe the rain won't last much longer.
1: Well, I don't see why not. It hasn't stopped since we got there.
2: Well, it's time for me to go into the pilot's cabin and take the watch. Who follows me?
0: I do, Jet.
2: Well, I'll give you a yell in a couple of hours.
0: Oh, thanks. Oh,
1: I think I'll turn in. Don't suppose I'll sleep, but there's nothing else to do. How about you, Mitch?
3: Yeah, sure, might as well.
0: Me too. At least until I have to turn out again.
4: Hey, Mitch. Mitch, wake up,
3: huh? Oh, it's you, Jet. I was just dozing off.
0: What is it, Jet? What's wrong?
1: Is there a red princess knocking at the door?
2: Listen, are you all awake?
3: What's the trouble, Jet?
2: The rain, it's stopped.
3: Oh, blimey, didn't wake us up just to tell us that, did you?
2: Listen, the sky's clear, and I can see the stars.
3: Well, what did you expect?
2: But the constellations.
0: What about them?
2: Well, they're the same as we could see from Earth.
3: What?
1: They can't be.
2: They are, I tell you. Come and take a look for yourselves.
3: You bet we will.
2: Well?
3: Yes, you're right. I can recognize them. Lyra, Cygnus, and the Dolphin. There, see? Just the same. In fact, we might as well be on Earth.
2: Not quite the same.
0: Well, how do you mean?
2: Well, look at Vega.
3: Well?
2: I've been watching it for more than an hour, and she hasn't moved from that position. Well, hardly, but the other stars have. Moved quite a distance. They're circling round her.
3: So?
0: But isn't it Polaris, the pole star, that virtually stands still?
2: Yes, it should be. And when we left Earth, Polaris marked the celestial pole.
3: Now, wait a minute. I don't understand.
2: Well, I do. At least, I think I do.
0: Well, what does it mean?
2: Just this. Vega has been the pole star before, and will be again. Every 26,000 years or so, it occupies the place we normally see occupied by Polaris.
3: Yes, but apart from Vega, the constellations are the same as seen from Earth.
2: Yes, and don't you see, only from the Earth, or maybe from some other part of the solar system, would they assume the shapes they do.
0: Yes, I'm beginning to understand what you're driving at.
1: Well, I'm not.
3: It means that we must be somewhere within the solar system.
1: Well, that's a comfort.
2: And that's not all. We know that within the solar system there's only one planet with air, trees, water, rain, and clouds, and the Earth. This can only be the Earth. It is the Earth.
1: What? Oh, blimey. And I went through all that performance, testing the air.
3: But if that's true, Jet, how do you account for the constellations being out of position as they are? Why is Vega now the pole star?
2: There's only one possible explanation. We must have traveled here through time. We've landed on the Earth, all right, but at a different time from when we left it.
0: How different?
2: Heaven knows. But my guess is at least 13,000 years.
1: Oh, which way? Forward or back?
2: I don't know, Lemmy. I just don't know.
5: 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The orchestra was conducted by Van Phillips, who also composed the music. Journey into Space was written and produced for the BBC by Charles Chilton.

0: 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Because the crisp vegetables and the one and only tangy sauce in Branston pickle bring out the best in your food.
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0: He stood at the end of the corridor, calling out to her, but somehow unreachable. She knew it was Ned, although she couldn't see his face, only the round hole of his mouth, his body elongated, melting like the figure in Munch's Scream. She was in the main hall of the art college, and the walls were lined with Ned's canvases. The paintings were all of her, and she wanted to ask him why he had never painted her when he was alive. As she started to walk down the corridor towards him, he shouted her name, but this time it was a warning. She looked down and saw that beneath her feet was nothing, a chasm of darkness that had already begun to engulf her. That was when Lottie opened her eyes. The room was dark, and the red figures on the bedside radio said 7 o'clock, and she struggled to remember if that meant morning or evening. She felt beneath the covers. She was still wearing a skirt, which meant that it was more than likely evening. Forcing herself out of bed, she walked unsteadily to the window and pulled the curtains. Outside it was already dark and a full moon hung in the sky. She picked up the empty glass from the bedside table and carried it through to the kitchen, turning on the lights as she went. She went to the sink, piled high with unwashed dishes, and filled the glass with water, gulping it down, tasting the oily residue of vodka as she did so. She filled another glass and wandered through to the sitting room, where the walls glowed with the bright yellows and whites of Ned's paintings, each one a part of their life together. Hanging by the French windows was a large mirror that he had made for her when they were first married, shells and pieces of glass glued to its wooden frame. She stood in front of it and tried to smooth back the straggle of unkempt white hair, looking at a face that had passed beyond grief and beyond isolation into somewhere unreachable. She turned away from the mirror. And that was when she saw the fox. It stood on the edge of the dark, watching her through the French windows, unafraid. Lottie stared back, afraid to move in case she startled it. She knew that a fox in a London garden was not so unusual, but the intensity of his unblinking gaze was so strange that she wondered if this was a continuation of her dream. They stayed, watching each other, neither moving, until suddenly, without her noticing, it was no longer there. She fetched a carton of eggs from the kitchen and laid them outside the French window. She had an idea that urban foxes were scavengers and that you weren't supposed to feed them. But it had been a long time since she had cared what anyone thought. It was another 2 hours before Lottie could face leaving the house. She always made the short journey from the flat to the 24-hour supermarket at night, when it was easier to be anonymous. When she and Ned had moved here almost 40 years ago, to be near the art college, it had seemed like a London village. Now the streets were lined with a bewildering array of new shops and bars. The college had been incorporated into a nearby university and had stopped teaching art a decade ago, and their friends had either moved away or died. As she approached the supermarket, the usual group of feral kids were congregated on the pavement outside, malnourished faces shrouded in hooded tops. As she went through the doors, she heard a ripple of suppressed laughter. The supermarket was empty, except for a man standing in the drink section, studying a rack of imported beers. A big man, in his 40s, Lottie guessed, dressed with incongruous neatness, matching a blue denim jacket with a shirt and tie. As she passed him, he smiled at her, though she was sure she had never seen him before. She loaded a basket with bread, eggs, and cheese, and 2 bottles of wine from the chill cabinet. At the checkout, she asked the cashier to fetch her 2-litre bottles of vodka from the rack behind the till. There was no sign of the group of kids outside the supermarket, but almost as soon as she started walking, they appeared behind her, keeping pace with her, but not saying a word. Lottie was used to their laughter and jeering. Their silence seemed infinitely more frightening. She increased her pace, and they quickened theirs, moving closer. And when she started to run, they ran also. She felt a hand in the small of her back and went sprawling forward, still clutching the bag. She lay there with her eyes closed and felt her purse and her shopping bag being pulled out of her grasp. Then there was the sound of running feet, and a girl shouted back, "You didn't ought to be drinking! You can't even walk without falling down!" There were more steps, louder this time, pounding close to her, and then the sound of a body falling, and a boy screaming, terrified. She closed her eyes tighter, willing it to stop. A hand gently touched her shoulder, and a voice said, "Come on, Lottie, it's time you went home." The man in the denim jacket was standing over her, holding out her purse and her shopping bag. Lottie started to cry. He stood there until she stopped, then he helped her to her feet. As he lifted her, she saw that there was blood on his hand. "It's the full moon that does it," he said as he moved deftly through the chaos of the kitchen, unpacking the supplies, neatly arranging the eggs in the fridge, the bread on the sideboard. She must have asked him in, though she didn't actually remember doing it. She was grateful, but more than anything, she wanted to be alone. He carried one of the bottles of vodka and a tumbler to the table and sat down. Lottie smiled weakly at him. "What about the full moon?" It was the only thing she could think of to say. "Makes people mad. Those kids are just scavengers normally. You'd be surprised how people lose their inhibitions when it's the full moon. They call it the lunar effect." He filled the tumbler half full of vodka and pushed it towards Lottie. He began to speak, a long, unbroken monologue about the effect of the full moon. He talked of increased incidents of cruelty to animals, of robbery, of rape, of murder, of rape followed by murder, as cited by American and English police departments. Lottie listened with increasing anxiety, unable to stop the litany of depravity. He was explaining about the curious hieroglyphic graffiti that appeared on walls during full moon when she heard her voice say, "How did you know my name?" He leaned back in his chair, and she saw that her first impression of neatness had been mistaken. His denim jacket was frayed, and his tie was spotted with grease. He smiled at her, and his teeth were yellow and uneven. "Do I?" "When you helped me up, you said, 'Come on, Lottie, it's time you went home.'"
1: "Would you prefer me to call you Mrs. Stein?"
0: "No, it's just that I didn't think we'd met before."
1: "We haven't, properly.
0: Your husband taught me when I was a student at the college." "You knew Ned?"
1: "Nearly 20 years ago. You don't forget someone like Professor Stein."
0: "I've never heard anyone call him Professor before."
1: "You used to model for the life drawing class."
0: "I remember. You had a good figure back then."
1: "I'd have thought you might have recognized me." "I've been watching you these past weeks. You've let yourself go."
0: "I don't remember you."
1: "Oh, I didn't finish the course. Actually, it was your husband's fault. You know what inappropriate behavior is?" Lottie shook her head.
0: "Neither do I, but that's why they made me leave."
1: "It doesn't sound like the sort of word Ned would have used."
0: He leaned towards her, smiling, and suddenly Lottie knew she was afraid. "Do you need some money?" She fumbled in her purse and pushed a handful of notes towards him. "Please, take it and go."
1: "Those paintings next door, how much do you reckon they're worth?"
0: "I've never had them valued.
1: I read in his obituary how he hadn't lived up to his early promise. If he'd been any good, he wouldn't have needed to teach, would he?"
0: "I could give you 50 quid for the lot." "I think you should leave now, or I'll call the police."
1: Still smiling, he put his hand over her wrist and gave it a sudden sharp squeeze. Lottie gasped as a jolt of pain ran up her arm.
0: "I wouldn't do that if I were you. I only want what's fair. He screwed up my life when he was alive, so I'm entitled to something now he's dead. I offered you money for him, so it's not stealing."
1: "What do you want them for?"
0: "I thought I'd take them out in the garden and burn them. You can watch if you like."
1: He walked through to the living room, and she could see him methodically taking the canvases off the wall. She followed him and grabbed hold of his arm. He jabbed his elbow into her breastbone, and she fell back onto the sofa, gasping for breath. He continued to take down the paintings, stacking them neatly by the French window, whistling tunelessly as he carefully dismantled her life. Lottie saw the fox first. It was running backwards and forwards in front of the French window, as if it was trying to get in. When the man saw it, he stopped, transfixed. Then he started to clap his hands, trying to scare it away. Watching him, Lottie knew that for the first time in as long as she could remember, she was completely sober. She got up from the sofa and walked to the mirror. The man was shouting and swearing at the fox on the other side of the glass. She lifted the mirror from the wall, seeing her reflection flash by as she raised it, and brought it down with all her strength over his head. There was an explosion of glass, and she saw the fox retreat back into the garden as the man went down. He lay on the floor, not moving, his head twisted and his eyes glassy. She knew he was dead, or at least dying, and on balance she was glad she'd killed him. More than that, she felt happy, as if her period of isolation was coming to an end, and all the misery of the last few months was lying beneath her, with the life seeping out of it. The police would have to be called, and she was dimly aware that she was in trouble, that there was no sign of forced entry, or any reason to suppose that she was acting in self-defense. Still, she felt curiously light-headed, and wondered briefly if it was worth offering the full moon as an excuse. She went back into the kitchen and carried the two bottles of vodka to the sink, carefully pouring their contents down the drain. After she'd called the police, she went back to the sink and filled it with hot water and started to wash the dishes. There was a crash from the sitting room, and she waited for a moment before she went through. The French window was open, and the only sign of the man was a patch of blood on the carpet. It was midnight when the police left. On the whole, Lottie had enjoyed their company. They had been friendly and helpful, accepting Lottie's story without question, and arranging to have a new lock put on the French window. The young policewoman heated a tin of soup for her, and then helped her put the canvases back on the wall. After they drove away, Lottie went through the flat, methodically cleaning and polishing until she was too exhausted to carry on. Before she went to bed, she took the new carton of eggs from the fridge and left it as an offering outside the French window. That night, for the first time in a long time, she didn't dream of Ned. She dreamt instead that her bedroom was flooded with moonlight, and she knew that the fox was in the room with her. She could smell his fox scent, sharp and somehow comforting, and could feel the heat spreading from his fur. There was a blur of red and brown as he jumped onto the bed and lay beside her, his eyes open, watching her while she slept.
2: 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The producer was Anne Simpson.
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0: The Hitchhiker's Guide to the Galaxy claims that the campaign for real time was inspired not only by an instinct to preserve the traditions of linear chronology, but because there was once a poet. His name was Lalifer, and he wrote what are widely regarded throughout the galaxy as being the finest poems in existence, the Songs of the Long Land. Lalifer had lived in the forests of the Long Lands of Effa, and he wrote his poems on pages made of dried habra leaves, without the benefit of education, or correcting fluid. Long after his death, his poems were found and wandered over. News of them spread like morning sunlight. For centuries, they illuminated and watered the lives of many people whose existence might otherwise have been darker and drier. Then, shortly after the invention of time travel, some major correcting fluid manufacturers from the Mancunian Nebula were chatting at a sixth-dimensional sales conference.
1: Here, I may not know much about poetry, but I know what I like.
2: We heard the first time.
1: Oh, yeah. Well, I was just thinking about that Lalifer. You know, poetry bloke.
3: What he could have done with some high-quality correcting fluid in a variety of leafy shades.
1: Exactly what I were thinking. And I'm wondering if we could persuade him, like, to say a few words to that effect, eh?
2: Could open up the Andromeda market, eh?
0: So they travelled the time waves, found him, and did indeed persuade him. In fact, they persuaded him to such an effect that he became extremely rich, and frequently commuted to the future to do chat shows, on which he sparkled wittily. Thus he never got around to writing the poems. This was a problem, but one easily solved. Each week, the correcting fluid manufacturers simply packed him off somewhere different.
1: Right, there you go, lad. Copy of your book, stack of dried abra leaves to copy it onto. Just make the odd mistake, then correct it in the usual way. Here's your emolument. Carry on like that, son. Let's let him know where that came from, eh?
0: And he did. Many people now claim, though, that the poems became suddenly worthless. Other people argue that they are exactly the same as they always were, so what's changed? This prompted the first people to set up the campaign for real time to try and stop this sort of thing going on. One of its principal activists, the Magathean planet designer Sati Bartfast, is currently using the Room of Informational Illusions aboard the starship Bistromath to give Arthur Dent and Ford Prefect an important and very realistic history lesson.
4: These, then, were the Cricket Wars, the greatest devastation ever visited upon our galaxy.
5: Oh, dear.
6: Don't look so apprehensive, Earthman. It's just a documentary.
5: I know, but it seems so real.
6: Well, it was, when it happened.
4: And let us not forget, and in just a moment, I'll be able to suggest a way which will help us always to remember, that before the Cricket Wars...
6: This is not a good bit. Do not agree to buy anything at this point. Terribly sorry. I can't seem to find the remote control.
4: The symbol known as the Wicket Gate. The three pillars.
5: I'm sure I've seen that before.
6: What?
5: That arrangement of sticks on the asteroid. It looks stupefyingly familiar.
6: The asteroid is the lock. The wicket gate is the key.
7: I like those girls floating around it. A bit like angels.
5: Apart from the clothes, angels usually wear them.
6: Where is that?
4: There is not a world in the galaxy where this symbol is not revered to this day. Even in primitive worlds, it persists in racial memories.
5: Three stumps. Two bales? Well, that's a wicket.
6: That's right, the wicket gate.
4: This it is that now locks away their world to the end of eternity.
5: Cricket? Wicket? Extraordinary.
4: This is not the real key, of course. That, as we all know, was destroyed and lost forever. This, my friends, is a replica, hand-tooled by skilled craftsmen into a memento you will be proud to own, in memory of those who fell.
6: Ah, found it! There.
4: Now, let us all bow our heads in payment.
5: Just don't... nod.
8: I promise to prove.
6: You getting the gist?
5: I hope that's what it is.
6: Let me spool back a few billion years. Yes, nearly there. Ah, stand by for the informational illusion.
2: This is more like it. Soft grass, nice evening breeze. Is this Earth?
5: It does look a bit home counties, but very cold.
6: Seems warm enough to me.
2: Very unwelcoming. It looks appealing, but feels impersonal.
5: Like a good-looking woman writing you a parking ticket. But this cricket angle,
6: We'll walk down to that village and I'll tell you about it.
9: The game you know as cricket is just one of those curious freaks of racial memory. Of all the races in the galaxy, only the English could possibly revive the memory of the most horrific wars ever to sunder the universe and transform it into what I'm afraid is generally regarded as an incomprehensibly dull and pointless game.
5: Ah, no, fair play.
9: Rather fond of cricket myself, as it happens, but in most people's eyes, you have been inadvertently guilty of the most grotesque bad taste, particularly the bit about the little red ball hitting the wicket. Very nasty.
5: Oh.
9: These cricket men are the ones who started it all, and it will all start tonight.
5: Oh, is something dreadful about to happen? The battle cruisers with the white robots aren't about to arrive overhead, are they? Oh, my God.
9: Nothing is about to attack you here. This is where it all started. The place itself, cricket, as it was 10 billion years ago.
5: There aren't any stars.
9: Shh. Listen and watch.
10: And everything's so nice.
9: The masters of cricket.
10: And everyone's so happy. Beneath the ink black sky.
5: Yes. Well, they seem nice enough. Not that I trust appearances anymore.

0: What a strange song. They're beneath the ink-black skies, hand in hand above the grass. Not under the moon or beneath the stars, as you might expect. I suppose because it's so black overhead.
1: Arthur?
0: Yes?
1: Why are you tiptoeing?
0: Was I?
1: Yes, we're still on the Starship Bistro, Math. This is a recorded informational illusion. You could walk past those people blowing a euphonium for all the notice they'll take.
0: I'll bear that in mind.
2: You know, of course, what's about to happen.
1: Me? No.
2: Did you not learn ancient galactic history at school?
1: I was in the cyber cubicle behind Zaphod Beeblebrox. It was always the same three hands going up. His.
0: You know, I get the distinct feeling of being alone in a universe.
2: Not so the people of Cricket. Their solar system, their single sun with its single world, was, as you see, surrounded by a huge dust cloud. So there was never anything to see in the sky except their sun. The reason they never thought we are alone in the universe is that until this night, they don't know about the universe. Until this night. And everything's so
3: nice. Hear that, brothers?
4: What a strange and disagreeable sound. Surely it is not the wind in the trees.
5: It is not of the earth or the air. I mislike it greatly, but cannot fathom its origin.
3: Friends, this cannot be, for it is not possible.
4: The sound we hear comes from above.
5: Ah! Behold, a fiery streak in the void.
3: Wow.
6: Can't they see it's a spaceship?
0: Or the wreckage of one, coming out of the blackness?
2: Why would they look? They have no idea anything could exist up there. Until tonight.
4: Brothers, we must go see what manner of visitation is upon us.
7: Lead on. I will sing of what we find.
5: I too will follow.
8: Some speak of the starship Heart of Gold, some of the starship Bistromath, and some in hushed tones of the starship Titanic. But whilst these and other great spaceships which come to mind, such as the Galactic Fleet battleships, the GSS Daring, the GSS Audacity, and the GSS Suicidal Insanity, are all regarded with awe, pride, enthusiasm, affection, regret, jealousy, resentment, in fact, most of the better-known emotions. The craft which regularly commands the most actual astonishment was Cricket One, the first spaceship ever built by the people of Cricket. This is not because it was a wonderful ship. It was not. It was a crazy piece of near junk, and looked for all the galaxy as if it had been knocked up in somebody's backyard, which was, in fact, precisely where it had been knocked up. The most astonishing thing about the ship was not that it was done well, it wasn't, see above, but that it was done at all, as the period of time which elapsed between the moment that the people of Cricket discovered that there was such a thing as space and the launching of their first spaceship was, as near as damn it is to dom it, almost exactly a year.
3: Stand by, brothers number two and number three.
4: Standing by, brother number one.
9: Standing by, brother number one.
3: Push blue switch.
4: Push it, blue switch.
0: And this is going to fly, is it?
4: Brother number three.
2: Just strap yourself in.
1: Can't we fast forward through this spaceship, then?
4: Certainly not. Watch and learn. This is the pivotal event.
1: The wiring isn't even insulated.
0: I've heard of low tech, but these controls are bathroom fittings.
4: They are perfectly
1: safe.
4: It's an informational illusion, which you will find extremely instructive and not a little harrowing.
0: These singer-songwriting people stripped down the wreckage of that crashed ship and within a year built this?
1: Just relax and be harrowed.
0: I can do that.
4: Second thoughts. You'd better hold on.
3: Lift off!
10: All systems optimal. No way, no way does anyone design and build a ship like this in a year. No matter how motivated, prove it to me and I still won't believe it.
2: Yes, well, the Masters of Cricket did. Their historic mission was to find out if there was anything or anywhere beyond the blackness from which the wrecked spaceship could have come. Actually, I think I will fast forward a bit. That's the Cricket Man flying to the edge of their solar system, the inner perimeter of the hollow dust cloud which surrounds their sun and home planet. Now watch. They're on the brink of breaking through it. History is gathering itself. Three,
9: 3, 2, 1.
2: Behold the universe. The staggering jewels of the night in their infinite dust. Imagine the impact of this vision on a species whose entire philosophy demands that they are the only sentient creatures in creation.
10: Insanity?
5: Bitter but rational disappointment?
2: No.
5: So how did they react on the first sight of the universe?
2: Very simply.
11: It'll have to go.
8: Although it's been said that on Earth alone in our galaxy has cricket, or cricket, been treated as fit subject for a game, and that for this reason the Earth has been shunned, this does only apply to our galaxy, and more specifically to our dimension. In some of the higher dimensions, they feel they can more or less please themselves, and have been playing a peculiar game called Brockian Ultra Cricket for their trans-dimensional equivalent of billions of years. A full set of rules is so massively complicated that the only time they were all bound together in a single volume, they underwent gravitational collapse and became a black hole. All that is known of the game can be found in the archives of the BUCC.
12: Rule 1. Grow at least 3 extra legs. You won't need them, but my Dario thing, it does help to keep the crowds amused.
13: And now it's Perkins galloping out to an extremely silly square leg.
12: Rule 2. Find one good Brockian ultra cricket player, clone him 10 few times. This saves an enormous amount of tedious selection and training. 3. Put your team and the opposing team in a large field and build a high wall round them. The reason for this is that a crowd that has just watched a rather humdrum game experiences far less life affirmation than a crowd that believes it has just missed the most dramatic event in sporting history. 4. Throw assorted items of sporting equipment over the wall for the players. Anything will do. Cricket bats, base cube bats, tennis guns, skis, anything you can get a good swing with.

0: should immediately run away and apologize from a safe distance, usually through a megaphone.
1: Sorry.
0: Rule 6, the winning team shall be the first team that wins.
2: Curiously enough, the more popular the game grows in the higher dimensions, the less it's actually played, since most of the competing teams are now in a state of permanent warfare over the interpretation of those rules. This is all for the best, because in the long run, a good solid war is always less psychologically damaging than a protracted game of Brocky and Ultra Cricket. However, for Zaphod Beeblebrox, a badly mixed pan-galactic gargle blaster has a similarly deleterious effect.
3: Where did I go wrong? Jack Spirit, Santraginian Seawater, Arcturan Mega Gin, Marsh Gas, Hypermint Extract, Tooth of Sun Tiger. Maybe it's the olive.
4: It is my pleasure to open for you.
3: Zarkov.
4: And my satisfaction Zarkov. To close again with the knowledge of a job well done.
3: Door. Did you hear that?
4: Do you wish me to open for you again? It would be my...
3: No, shut up. Trillian has jumped ship. I'm alone on the Heart of Gold. I've put an electronic gag across that Zarkin computer's speech terminals. All non-essential systems are closed down and we're drifting in a remote area of the galaxy. So which particular 100,000 people would turn up at this point and say a totally unexpected whop? I'm not imagining this. Computer?
5: Porter!
3: Is there someone on this ship?
5: Yeah.
3: Are they heading for the bridge?
5: Yeah.
3: Who is it?
5: Well, a whole day of a visual mark and look at the door. Well, put the hand on the computer. I am definitely a bridge.
3: Zarquan, the speech terminals are on the bridge. Computer, when I ungag you, remind me to punch myself in the mouth.
5: Which
3: mouth? Either mouth. Look, one for yes, two for no. Is it dangerous?
5: Mm.
3: It is?
5: Mm.
3: You didn't just go twice.
5: Mm.
3: Huh. I guess the trick would be to reach the bridge before whoever it is does. Wait here.
5: Huh?
3: You know what I mean. He who gets to the bridge first controls the ship, baby. Here we are. Zark, they came through the other bridge door.
6: Have a nice day.
3: Holy photons! I didn't crack the door circuits. Door, if you can hear me, say so very, very quietly.
7: I can hear you.
3: Good. Now, in a moment, I'm going to ask you to open. When you open, I do not want you to say that you enjoyed it, okay?
7: Okay.
3: Neither do I want to hear that I have made a simple door very happy. Or that it is your pleasure to open for me and your satisfaction to close again with the knowledge of a job well done. Okay.
7: Okay.
3: And I have no plans to have a nice day. Understand?
7: Understood.
3: Okay. Open.
8: Is that the way you like it, Mr. Beeblebrox?
9: You do that.
3: No.
9: Engage
3: ribbons. Hi, guy. Oh, 11 of you. Good. Tunneling into the improbability drive compartment. Tough room. Okay, dude. I want you to imagine that I have an extremely powerful Kilozap blaster pistol in my hand.
9: You do have a Kilozap blaster pistol in your hand.
3: You never know what you're going to grab up a wall bracket in a hurry. So what are you cats doing here? Okay, robots. So what are you robots doing here?
9: We have come for the gold bell.
3: Huh?
9: The gold bell is part of the key we seek to release our masters from cricket.
3: You know, Metalhead, if I paid more attention to my history lessons and less to having sex with the girl in the next cyber cubicle, I'd know what you're on about.
9: The cricket wars, its slide time lock, its key was disintegrated. The golden bell is embedded in the device which drives your ship. It will be reconstituted in the key. Our masters shall be released. The universal readjustment.

0: No, you won't. It's driving my ship.
1: Now, we will have the gold bale, and then we must go to a party.
0: Hey, forget the bale. Let's party.
1: No, we are going to shoot you.
0: You're kidding. Ow. Okay, you're not kidding.
2: What am I supposed to do with this piece of chicken?
3: Toy with it. Like this. You'll feel a tingle as it moves four-dimensionally through five-dimensional space.
2: Oh. Oh. Oh. Yes. Oh. I see.
3: So, overnight, the whole population of Cricket was transformed from being charming, delightful, intelligent...
4: If whimsical.
3: Ordinary people... into charming, delightful, intelligent...
4: Whimsical.
3: Manic xenophobes. The idea of a universe didn't fit into their world picture, so to speak. They simply couldn't cope with it. And so, charmingly, delightfully, intelligently, whimsically, if you like, they decided to destroy it.
2: Mm. Oh.
3: What's the matter now?
2: I don't like the wine very much.
3: Well, send it back, or you'll upset the mathematics.
2: Waiter?
3: On second thoughts, let's argue over the bill with him. Then we can go back to the room of informational illusions for the second half.
4: There's more?
3: But naturally. There's the Cricket War Crimes trial.
5: All rise for sentencing by the chairman of the boards of judges at the Cricket War Crimes trial, His High Judgmental Supremacy, Judiciary Peg, L.I.V.R.
4: L.I.V.R.?
3: Learned, impartial, and very relaxed.
6: Be seated, relax. Right. The people of Cricket. Stick this under your chair for later.
7: Yes, my lad.
6: Right. The people of Cricket are, well, they're a bunch of real sweet guys, you know, just happen to want to kill everybody. Hell, I feel that way most mornings, yeah. What?
8: The attack on the galaxy by the population of Cricket was stunning. Thousands upon thousands of huge Cricket warships leapt out of hyperspace and simultaneously attacked thousands upon thousands of major worlds, calmly zapping them out of existence. With unimaginable speed, the people of Cricket had grasped the hyper-technology needed to build their fleet and dispatch millions of lethal white robots wielding formidable battle clubs, which launched a hideous arsenal of grenades, ranging from minor incendiaries to maxi-slaughter hypernuclear devices, which could take out a major sun. With one strike of the battle clubs, the grenades were simultaneously primed and launched with devastating accuracy, from mere yards to hundreds of thousands of miles.
6: So we won. That's no big deal. A medium-sized galaxy against one little world. How long did it take us, kiddo, huh?
5: It is a trifle difficult to be precise in this matter. Time and distance...
6: Hey, relax, guy. Don't be vague.
5: It pains me to be vague over such a...
6: Bite the bullet, right, and be it.
5: Very approximately 2,000 years.
6: Whoop! And how many guys zilched out?
5: 2 grillion, my lad.
6: 2 grillion?! That's a whole lot of stiffs! Now, my real name is Enzypho Bybrock, 5 × 10⁸.
2: How does he spell that?
4: Big 10, little 8.
6: Mm. Oh! What is in this water?
5: Nothing, my lad.
6: Well, take it away and put something in it. Okay, hear me. You behind the zap-proof crystal, representatives of Cricket, listen up. You're a really sweet bunch of guys, you know, but... we wouldn't want to share a galaxy with you, you know? Not if you can't learn to relax a little. I mean, peaceful coexistence with you is a total no-show. On the other hand, these guys, you know, are entitled to their own view as it's shaped by the universe. And according to their view, they were doing the right thing. They believe in peace, justice, morality, culture, sport... family life, and the obliteration of all other life forms. Well, they're entitled to a view, right? Now, sentencing is gonna be tricky, but people, I got an idea. Now, stop me if you've heard it before.
8: Judiciary Pag's idea was new, popular, and surprisingly well thought out, thus casting severe doubts as to its authorship. The planet of Cricket was sentenced to be enclosed for perpetuity in an envelope of slow time, inside which life would continue almost infinitely slowly. All light would be deflected around the envelope, rendering it both invisible and impenetrable. Escape from the envelope would, of course, be utterly impossible unless it were unlocked from the outside. Then, when the rest of the whole of creation reached its dying fall, and life and matter ceased to exist, the planet of Cricket and its sun would emerge to continue the solitary existence it craved in the twilight of the universal void. The lock was to be on an asteroid slowly orbiting the envelope. The key would be the symbol of the galaxy, the Wicket Gate. By the time the applause in the court had died down, Judiciary Pag was already in the censo shower with a rather nice member of the jury that he'd slipped a note to half an hour earlier.
7: Wait. Right.
9: You are confusing me, sir.
10: Nobody had the cannelloni.
9: It's very nice.
10: Dingo's kidneys.
9: Dingo's kidneys, yes, sir. I will ask the chef.
10: It's an expression. Leave it alone.
11: Nothing is lost forever. Except for the Cathedral of Chalisim.
12: The what?
11: The Cathedral of Chalisim. It was during the course of my researches at the Campaign for Real Time that I...
10: Oh, for goodness sake. The waiter wants to argue about who had the cannelloni.
11: Is he surly or obsequious?
10: Both.
11: Excellent. Then the bistromatics have successfully maneuvered the ship out of subjective space and into a parking orbit. Come. We have a party to visit.
10: Now you're talking.
13: Just a minute. What's this Campaign for Real Time you were talking about?
14: Hi, can I clear off your table, sir? It's time to switch off the bistro.
11: One moment, please. Listen, the time streams have become very polluted. Muck floating about in them, flotsam and jetsam, and more of it is now being regurgitated into the physical world. Eddies in the space-time continuum, you see.
10: Still? Now, about this party?
11: We are going to try to prevent the war robots of Cricket from regaining the whole of the key they need to unlock the planet of Cricket from the slow-time envelope and release the rest of their army and their mad masters.
10: You mentioned a party?
11: Oh, sadly, I did. The idea seems to exercise a strange and unhealthy fascination on your mind. The more I unravel the dark and tragic story of Cricket, the more you want to drink a lot and dance with girls. Mm. You've attached yourself to it the way an Arcturian megaleech attaches itself to its victim before biting his head off and making off with his spaceship.
10: So, when do we get there?
11: When I've finished telling you why we have to go there.
10: I know why I'm going.
11: I had hoped for an easy retirement. I was planning to learn to play the octaventral hebephone, a pleasantly futile task because I have the wrong number of mouths. I'd also been planning to write an eccentric and relentlessly inaccurate monograph on the subject of equatorial fjords in order to set the record wrong about one or two matters I see as important.
12: Well, why don't you then?
11: Well, I somehow got talked into doing some part-time work for the Campaign for Real Time and started to take it all seriously.
12: Go on.
11: At the Campaign for Real Time, I noticed that five pieces of jetsam, which had, in relatively recent times, plopped back into existence, seemed to be corresponding to five pieces of the missing key. Only two I could trace exactly. The wooden pillar, which appeared on your planet, and the silver bale, which seems to be at some sort of party. We must go there and retrieve it before the Cricket robots find it, or who knows what may happen.
10: I've got a better idea. Let's go there in order to drink a lot and dance with as many girls as possible while there are still some left. If everything you've shown us is true, then we don't stand a whelk's chance in a supernova.
12: What's a whelk got to do with a supernova?
10: It doesn't stand a chance in one. The point is that people like you and me, Slarty Bartfast, and Arthur, particularly and especially Arthur, are just dilettantes, eccentrics, layabouts, fart-arounds, if you like.
12: What?
10: Well, we're not obsessed by anything, you see, and that's the deciding factor. They care, we don't. They win.
11: I care about a lot of things.
10: What, such as?
11: Well, life, the universe, and everything, really. Fjords.
10: Would you die for them?
11: A fjords? What would be the point?
10: The point is this.
11: For whatever reason, let's just go.
10: I think that's what I was trying to say.
11: Follow me. The teleport cubicles are in the gentleman's bathroom.
12: I'm not sure I find that very reassuring.
11: No, they're very clean.
15: Now, if you just stand in there and there...
16: In the cubicles?
15: That's right.
13: Do you realise that in all this time, I haven't once been to...
15: No, don't sit down.
13: There's no paper anyway.
15: Well, of course not. It's a teleportation device.
17: Gentlemen, raise your seats.
15: We're going to flush the chain on the count of three. All together now. One, two...
13: Three. Oh, I hate teleporting. Ford? Starting about fast? Well, that's just perfect. Well, couldn't have been much of a party. Everybody's left. Hang on. This is a cave. Or is it a labyrinth? Well, at least there'll be a way out. Or an attendant. Or someone who can help. Hello? Hello? Hello? It's like Alice chasing the white rabbit. Oh, robot. No. There are no robots here. There are definitely no white robots here. There
18: is, however, a neon sign saying, "You have been diverted."
13: Well, there was.
18: I hope I'm dreaming this. Three green dots. There's a name for that. Irritating. Oh, and a comma. "You have been diverted." Dot, dot, dot, comma. Well, not entertainingly. That's my name. Good grief. Welcome. "You have been diverted, Arthur Dent. Welcome." I don't think.
15: Oh. Hello?
18: I'm afraid. I really am afraid. My heart's so loud, it sounds like somebody beating a bass drum in here with me. Somebody is beating a bass drum. Do not be alarmed. Okay, what should I be? Come on, sign. "Be very, very frightened, Arthur Dent."
13: Is anyone there? Grow up, Arthur. There are no hideous monsters here. If there are, I'll eat my...
19: Bet you weren't expecting to see me again.
8: What has Arthur Dent stumbled upon in the recesses of the labyrinth? Has Ford Prefect found a drink and a peer group to share it with? Can Slarty Bartfaff stop the cricket robot from acquiring the silver bale? Fasten your acceleration straps. It's going to be a bumpy next installment of The Hitchhiker's Guide to the Galaxy. In that episode of The Hitchhiker's Guide to the Galaxy by Douglas Adams, William Franklin was the book. Simon Jones played Arthur Dent, Jeffrey McGiven, Ford Prefect, Mark Wing Davy, Zaphod Beeblebrox, Dominic Hawksley, the Wicket Voice, and Richard Griffiths was Slarty Bartfast. Douglas Adams played Agra Jag, Roger Gregg played Eddie, and Rupert Degas was Judiciary Pag. Mike Fenton Stevens, Philip Pope and Tom Maggs were the population of cricket, and Henry Blofeld and Fred Truman were themselves. The announcer was John Marsh. The surround mix was by Paul Dealey, and the live FX by Ken Humphrey. The cricket song was by Philip Pope. The script editor was John Langdon, and the music was by Paul Wicks Wickens. The production assistants were Laura Harris and Joe Wheeler. The program was adapted, directed, and co-produced by Dirk Maggs. The producers were Helen Chatwell and Bruce Hyman, and it was an above-the-title production for BBC Radio 4.

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2: 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It's a new kind of cat food. Moist. It's good for you. Like it?
3: New Cupboard Love. What the well-cared-for cat has for dinner.
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2: This is the log of Magnus Carter, scientific observer aboard the Space Force. 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We were to join their great starship, which lay 500,000 miles away on the far side of Jupiter. 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Once aboard, we were taken to comfortable quarters, fed, and allowed to rest. Then we were summoned before Voedica, the great starship's commander and queen of the Centaurian women.
3: Tell the Jovians to sit down.
4: They are not Jovians, Highness. They are from Earth.
3: Which is their commander?
5: I am. Commander Saxon Belly.
3: Is what you see on the screen the planet you hail from?
5: Yes, it is. A remarkable picture.
0: It's three-dimensional. How can they achieve such an incredibly close-up view?
3: Is that where the Arecibo message came from?
5: Yes.
3: We thought it came from Jupiter.
5: No. Earth.
3: Earth is such a tiny planet. We thought it too small to be of any significance.
5: It's a world full of life.
3: And it must be the only one in this whole system that is.
5: More than likely.
3: How disappointing. Those little unmanned ships that have been flying around Jupiter, are they from Earth, too?
5: Yes. Sent here to investigate your radio signals. But they all died.
3: That was our doing. We rendered our equipment useless.
5: You did that to our ship, too. The Space Force. Why?
3: We did not expect to find anybody aboard. But life is what we came looking for. So we are glad to have found you.
5: And now that you have us, what do you intend to do with us?
3: That depends on the result of your interrogation.
5: We were told...
3: What is your name?
6: Huh? Me?
3: Of course.
6: Oh, Chipper. Chipper Barney.
3: Take him down to interrogation. Return the others to their quarters.
6: Yes, sir. Oh, no. Saxon.
5: Wait a minute. If one goes, we all go.
3: Take him away. Very well.
6: No, come with us.
5: Let away.
6: Help him.
5: Help
6: him.
5: You better.
7: Stand back.
8: Stand back or we fire.
5: Get the gun.
6: Oh, what have you done? You've killed them.
3: Disobedience will not be tolerated.

Space Force, an interstellar encounter. Starring Barry Foster, Nigel Stock, Nikki Henson, and Tony Asoba. Episode 5, Threshold of the Stars.

0: Wake up. Oh. You're not hurt. Oh. Wake up.
1: What happened?
2: You have slept, that is all.
1: Slept? I was shot.
2: You received a blast from an anesthetizing gun. Oh. You're not hurt, are you?
1: No, I feel fine, I think. How about you, Magnus?
3: I'm all right.
4: And me.
1: Good. Where's Chipper?
2: He has been taken to Group A Medical Center.
1: What are you going to do to him? And why Chipper?
2: Take these Earthmen to
1: why
2: Group
1: Chipper?
2: B Medical Center.
0: Very good way to cut.
4: That's not where they took Chipper.
2: Take them now.
4: Yeah, but we can't let them separate.
1: Hold it.
4: Yes, but we
1: hold it. Those guns. Might as well walk as be carried. We'll go quietly for the present.
5: Are you awake now?
6: Where am I?
5: In the medical section.
6: A second ago I was in the ship's control center.
5: How do you feel?
1: Like I've just woken up from a deep, beautiful sleep.
5: You must lie perfectly still.
6: Why? What have they done to me?
5: We have tested your physical and mental fitness. Relax.
6: How did I do?
5: Do?
6: In the tests?
5: The results have not been computerized yet.
6: Yes, but you can
5: I am sure. Not allowed to discuss tests with patients.
6: I'm not asking much, only will I live.
5: Somebody else will be along to see you soon. Do not attempt to get up. If you need anything, press the button. You understand?
6: I suppose so. I mean... Oh. She's gone. I don't feel ill. I wonder what they're doing to me. Oh.
7: Hello, Chipper.
6: Jenny. Where did you come from?
7: You called me.
6: The button, you mean?
7: Yes.
6: If I'd known it would be you, I'd have pressed it sooner.
7: I'm glad. Is there something I can get you?
6: Like what?
7: A drink, some food.
6: Oh, no, thank you. I'd just like a talk.
7: Very well.
6: Funny you should appear. I was dreaming about you just before I woke up.
7: Ah, yes. You would.
6: I would? How do you know?
7: Far too complicated for me to explain.
6: Don't let it stop you.
7: We have much nicer things to talk about.
6: Such as?
7: The time when we shall meet face to face. There's no viewing screen between us.
6: I see no screen.
7: I'm nothing more than a three-dimensional projection.
6: You look solid enough to me. Like I could touch you.
7: No. Your hand would pass right through.
6: Oh.
7: But one day we will meet.
6: Where? When?
7: When you have been cleared physically and psychologically. When you are free to move around the ship.
6: What part of the ship do you live in?
7: Blue section. Communications.
6: Is that far?
7: From here it is, but not from your living quarters. It's quite close to the docking area.
6: As soon as I get off this bed, I'll come and see you.
7: No, that would be dangerous.
6: Why?
7: You have not been cleared.
6: Of what?
7: When your tests have been assessed and your category finalized, you may be allowed to come.
6: And if not?
7: Then I will find some way of coming to see you.
6: Don't be too long about it. I'm dying to see you, yourself, as you really are.
7: Your escort is coming.
6: Hmm?
7: Trey and Ifwa. They will take you back to your living quarters.
6: When shall I see you again?
7: Goodbye.
6: No, wait. Jenny?
7: Jenny.
8: How much further, Trey?
5: Your quarters are just past the blue section, near the docking area.
8: Blue section? Communications?
5: Yes. There are the blue guidelines on the walls.
0: We pass Blue Junction in just a moment.
6: That's where Jenny is.
5: We're coming to the junction now. That's it, there.
6: I've got to see her. I've got to
0: stop.
5: She's in trail.
6: No, I've got to.
0: Hold on.
6: Let go, do you hear? Let go.
0: Alarm situation resolved. No emergency.
5: Where were you going?
6: You said that was the way to communications.
5: That's right.
6: I was going to find Jenny.
5: Not in blue section. It is forbidden.
6: Who says so?
5: It is the rule. No unauthorized persons allowed.
0: Come. We will return you to Grey Section.
6: Here, oh, you're hurting my wrist. Let go.
0: You cannot be trusted.
6: No need for you to grab me as well. Oh, why don't you pick on someone your own size?
8: Here he is.
1: At last.
8: Chipper, you all right?
6: Yeah, I'm all right.
8: You don't sound it. What happened to you?
6: I had a medical, that's all.
8: What did they do?
6: I don't know, I was asleep.
9: We were tested as well, but yours seems to have taken much longer.
6: They're trying to decide which one of us is the most able specimen. Survival of the fittest, Ifwa said.
10: Survival?
6: Yeah.
8: And what happens to the others? Not so fit.
6: She didn't say.
10: They don't survive. It's obvious they'll be killed.
8: Listen, all of you. I don't know what they're up to or what they aim to do with us if we fail the test. But one thing is clear. We must stick together. Resist separation at all costs. Plan a way to get back to our own ship and get away.
9: Escape? From here?
8: Yes.
9: Impossible. I'm sure everything we do is being monitored. They're probably listening to us now.
10: Even so,
9: if we did get back to the ship, we'd never get clear.
10: Why not?
9: They'd kill us stone dead before we fired the motors, just as they did before they boarded us.
8: But we can't just give up, Magnus.
9: Why not? Why shouldn't we stay? It's a fascinating experience. Scientifically, I'm discovering something new all the time.
10: Until one day you discover you've been shot.
9: That is highly unlikely.
8: What do you think, Chipper?
6: I support Magnus. Make the best of it. See what happens.
8: What's got into you?
9: You wanted my opinion. I gave it to you. If you insist on trying to escape, I'll help you. But against my better judgment...
8: And what about you, Chipper?
6: I want to stay.
8: You can't mean that.
10: Hold it, Saxon. We've got company.
6: Jenny.
7: I'm sorry to disturb you. The commander wishes to address you. Please watch the screen.
10: I don't see any screen.
7: In front of me.
2: Good day, Earthman. Jenny, you may leave. Now, Earthman, I have come to tell you the results of your tests. The fittest man in your crew is Radio Officer Barnett.
6: Blimey.
2: The fact that he can communicate telepathically places him way above the rest of you. A person who cannot communicate in this way is of little consequence in our society. Magnus has some potential in this direction, but it is undeveloped.
8: I see. So, what's going to happen?
2: Barnett will come back with us to Corthea.
8: And the rest of us?
2: The rest of you. The rest of you will be allowed to leave. You may return to your planet, if you can.
8: But without Chipper?
2: Barnett goes with us.
8: And if we refuse to leave him?
2: You will die.
8: I see. We accept your terms, Voetica.
6: What?
2: You are wise to do so.
8: But we need time.
2: Time?
8: A time with Chipper. After all, we'll never see him again.
2: Very well. You have 10 minutes.
8: What? Is that all?
2: This ship will take off in 1 hour. If you are not in the docking area by that time, your craft will be unable to leave.
8: An hour?
10: But it only takes 15 minutes to reach the docking area.
2: Not during takeoff procedures. All power is required for charging the engines, so all walkways are inoperative and airlocks must be controlled manually. You have 10 minutes, Earthmen. Summon Jenny when you are ready to move. Farewell.
11: Ship preparing for blast off. All personnel not involved in preparation to return to their quarters. Firing at 0 miles.
10: Don't waste any time.
8: We can't waste any either. Now we've got to find some way of taking Chipper with us.
9: I thought you accepted her term.
8: That was just to buy time. Right. Any ideas?
6: Don't trouble yourself. I'm not coming.
8: Talk sense, Chipper.
6: I prefer to stay.
8: What for?
6: For Jenny.
10: A picture on a televiewer.
6: She's not just a picture, not her true self.
10: How do you know?
6: She told me. Soon we're going to meet face to face.
8: You must be crazy. Don't you know what's happening?
10: It's obvious what's happening. He's fallen in love with her.
8: With an apparition.
6: She's not an apparition. She's as solid as you are.
10: Have you ever been able to touch her? Feel her breath on your cheek?
6: No, not yet, but I will.
10: She's having you on.
6: Hmm?
10: She's made you fall in love with her. It's all part of the great Centaurian plot to have you stay here. To take you back to Corthea to enslave you.
6: Rubbish. She'd never do a thing like that, would she, Magnus?
9: I must say I find the girl rather delightful.
8: That's it.
6: What's it?
8: You're both being brainwashed.
9: Brainwashed? Who? By?
8: By Jenny, Ifwa, Treya, Voedica, everybody aboard this ship.
6: But how?
8: Telepathy! Slowly but surely, they're feeding you with thoughts and desires that make you want to stay here.
9: I've said I will come with you if necessary.
8: Yes, that's because you're only partially affected, because your telepathy is undeveloped. But Chipper, he's had the full works from the word go.
10: We've got to get away before they start getting us, Saxon.
8: Oh, no, we're not the types. But we've got to make sure Chipper and Magnus come with us.
6: I'm not coming.
10: We can't man the ship without you.
11: Firing time 0 minus 15 minutes.
8: 15 minutes.
11: All non-essential personnel to return to living quarters at once.
8: Ah, well, at least there won't be many people about to stop us.
1: Call up Jenny, Ludrick.
10: Right.
7: Yes?
1: We're ready to go.
7: Good. An escort is on its way from Red Section to collect Chipper and take him to his new quarters.
6: Thanks, Jenny. Does this mean I'll see you soon? Properly, I mean.
7: Very soon.
1: What about our pressure suits? We can't leave without them.
7: They will be in the main lock leading to the docking area.
1: And helmets?
7: They'll be there.
11: All chief personnel to control room. All chief personnel to control room.
1: Right. We've got to deal with Chipper's escort.
10: From Red Section, she said.
1: That means they'll be armed with those anaesthetizing guns.
10: That's right. How many do you reckon?
1: Probably two. We'll need your help, Magnus.
6: What do I have to do?
1: Ludrick and I will wait behind the door. We'll take them as they come in. You grab the gun and shoot them.
6: Shoot them? I'm not sure I could shoot a woman.
1: They're not women. They're aliens, Magnus.
10: Don't let them influence you.
6: I can't do
1: this. You'll only knock them out.
10: Come, Inspector.
1: Will you help us, please?
6: Very well. Don't ask me to have anything to do with it.
1: You stay where you are and keep quiet. All right, Ludrick, get behind the door.
10: Right.
0: Barnett, we're here to...
1: Bring now!
0: You. What are you...
1: Stand back! Get that gun, Magnus! Come on, Magnus! Good work, Ludrick.
10: Great.
1: And you, Magnus.
6: How long will they be unconscious?
1: I don't know. We'd better get started. Come on, Chipper.
6: I'm not coming, I told you.
1: You're coming whether you like it or not.
6: Jenny will help me.
1: Grab him, Ludrick.
6: Right.
1: Stop him reaching the button.
6: Let me go. Let me go.
1: Use that anesthetic gun on me if you need to.
6: Right. Come on.
11: All non-essential personnel to living quarters immediately.
1: Are you coming quietly, Chipper, or do we need to use the gun?
6: No, you don't.
1: Good. Let's go.
11: 30 minutes. Red Section personnel escorting alien Barnett. Return him to his living quarters.
10: Keep up, Chipper.
6: Okay.
1: So far, so good.
10: They said they'd let us leave.
6: Until they discover we have Chipper with us.
1: Well, that can't be for a few minutes yet. How much further?
6: We're just coming up to Blue and Silver Junction. Docking area's a couple of minutes from there.
10: Blue Junction? That's Jim. Chipper, come back.
1: Stop him, Loverick. Use the gun.
10: Missed.
1: I'll get after him.
10: We'll come with you.
1: No, no, go to the dock. Open the first airlock. Save time.
10: Wait, you need help.
1: I'll manage, even if I have to carry
6: him. I'll go with him, Ludwig. See you at the dock.
1: Right.
6: Which way did he go?
1: Can't be far ahead. We haven't passed any other junction. No doors he could have disappeared into.
6: What about that one? With a blue circle on it.
1: That must be the communication control center.
6: Where Jenny lives.
1: That's where he'll be. Come on. Not a soul about.
6: They've all gone to ground because of the blast off.
1: We'll never find him in here. It's like a maze.
6: Stop a minute.
1: Hmm?
6: Jenny! Ah, that's him. Yes. But where is he? His voice seems to come from all around
12: Jenny!
6: Us.
12: Jenny! Jenny, where are you?
6: Jenny? Jenny, where are you? You in here, Jenny?
7: Hello, Chipper.
6: Oh.
7: How did you get here?
6: I follow the blue signs.
7: It is forbidden for unauthorized personnel to enter the communication section. You could get into serious trouble.
6: Who with? There's nobody here.
7: You are lucky. They've all gone to their quarters for the takeoff. It is dangerous to be about while the motors are charging. Only emergency power is available.
6: Where are you? I can hear you, but I can't see you.
7: There is no screen where you are. Walk on a few yards between the control stacks.
6: Yes, doing that.
7: And you come to a blue door with lighter blue zigzag lines on it.
6: I see it.
7: That is the door to my room. You may come in.
6: Where are you?
7: Here, right in front of you.
6: All I can see is a computer console.
7: That is me.
6: No, it's not true. I've seen you. You're beautiful.
7: That is only my image. Look.
6: Oh, there you are.
7: No. Try and touch me. You can't.
6: But you let me believe you were real.
7: That was your idea. I never suggested it.
6: And that I would see you in your quarters.
7: That is just where you are. In a special computer suite.
6: But you made me fall in love with you.
7: No. My program did that.
6: Why?
7: To persuade you to come back to Corthea.
6: And then when it was too late for me to go back, I'd find out you were not real.
7: Before then, the desensitizing process would have begun.
6: The what?
7: The process by which you would be made to fall out of love with me.
6: Nothing would have done that.
7: Look, Chipper.
1: Chipper!
7: Look at my face.
6: Oh, no.
7: And make myself even uglier. Look.
6: No! No! Stop it!
1: Chipper!
13: Now you know me.
3: No!
1: Chipper! Good heavens, what's that? Looks like Jenny. What's happened to her? Jenny, can you hear me? She doesn't move. Something's gone wrong with her picture.
3: I did it.
1: What?
3: I smashed the screen. I was trying to smash her face in.
1: You know she's not real, then.
3: Yes. She was manipulating me. And then... those faces. She was tormenting me. I wanted...
1: This is no place for you, Chipper. People created by computers, mind-washing by telepathy. You're best out of it.
9: We all are.
1: Come on. Let's get back to our own ship and go home. Here, let me help you up. Come on.
3: Thanks, Zax.
1: Now, back to the passage or we'll never get to the dock area in time.
3: You know, she was the most beautiful girl I've ever seen.
1: She would be. She was specially created for you.
3: There's the dock. And there's Roderick. He's got the first lock open already.
1: Thank goodness nobody's chasing us. Keep up, Chipper.
3: I'm trying to.
10: Good to see you. I thought you'd never make it.
1: Pressure suits there?
10: Yes.
1: Now get inside, all of you. Put them on.
10: But only three.
3: What?
10: Chipper's isn't here. They didn't leave it.
1: But he can't leave without it. We have to cross 10 yards of airless space before we reach our ship.
10: Exactly.
9: That means there's no choice.
1: Huh?
9: One of us will have to stay behind.
1: Not on your light.
10: What are we going to do?
1: We'll have to share a suit.
9: Share?
1: One of us stays here. The other three go through the lock, get aboard the ship. Then one of the three comes back with a spare suit.
9: Good idea. I'll wait behind. You go.
1: You sure?
9: Of course.
3: They may get hold of him before we can get back.
9: I know that. Just go.
1: Okay. Here's the gun, Magnus. If anybody comes after you, at least you'll have a chance of knocking him out.
9: Thank you. If I don't see you again, good luck.
1: You'll see us again. Roderick, close the door. Let's get through this lock and onto the ship.
11: 0 minus 15 minutes. Repeat. 0 minus 15.
1: It's good to be back in Space Force. Roderick, get your suit off.
4: Doing it.
1: Chipper, get to the radio. Monitor for Starship's intercom.
4: Right.
1: And while I'm gone, Roderick, inspect the motors and estimate the fuel situation.
4: You've got less than 15 minutes.
1: I know. We'll see what we can do.
4: Here, the helmet.
1: Thanks. Now, close the door, pump the air out, and keep your fingers crossed.
4: Good luck.
1: Magnus. Magnus.
14: Yes, Doctor.
1: Oh, thought I'd lost you. Come in here.
14: Right.
1: Get this suit on. Let me know as soon as you're airtight.
14: Well, the main power supply still seems to be operating.
1: They don't go over to emergency power until just before the motors fire.
14: Right. How's that?
1: Sounds okay. Pump the air out. One more operation and we're home and dry.
14: Why haven't they sent somebody for us?
1: They're too busy preparing for blastoff.
14: They could have postponed it.
1: They can't. The process can't be reversed. Hey, this air pump's taking its time. Should have done the job by now.
14: This is still working.
1: Yes, but so slowly. Ah, at last. Open the door and let's get out of here.
14: It's stuck. And the lights are dimmed.
1: Well, they must have gone over to emergency power. That means there's none to spare for the airlock.
14: The door's half open. Perhaps we could squeeze through.
1: No, we'd never make it. Not in inflated suits.
14: Then we're trapped.
1: Looks like it. And with the starship about to blast off in less than 10 minutes.
15: In that episode of Space Force, Chipper was played by Nicky Henson, Magnus by Nigel Stock, Saxon by Barry Foster, and Roderick by Tony Asova, with Teresa Stretfield, Wendy Murray, Jenny Twigg, and Lolly Cockrell. Space Force was written by Charles Chilton and produced by Paul Mayhew Archer.

0: I hope you're not hungry, dear Henry, I've just burnt the roast and I've ruined the sponge.
1: Well, that's a nice thing, isn't it, after I've been working
0: all day. Henry, I've got me secret supply.
1: You don't mean...
0: Polo mints.
1: Yum, yum.
2: Well, come in, Smithers. What is it? Speak up, boy. Orange juice.
3: No, sir. New Kellogg's Rise and Shine.
2: Eh? Finish.
3: And look at this, sir.
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2: 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Thank you.
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6: We present Bernard Horsfall as Harry Lawson and Jeffrey Banks as Professor von Hardwick in A Journey to the Center of the Earth, the novel by Jules Verne, adapted for radio in 8 parts by Howard Jones. Part 2, The Shadow of Scutari. I suppose that even now there are some who will not credit that we undertook that most terrifying of all journeys, a journey to the center of the earth. But let me remind you who I am. My name is Harry Lawson. At the time I am speaking of, I was studying in Hamburg under my eccentric uncle, the celebrated Professor von Hardwick. One day my uncle brought home a rare old book, and as I was examining it, there fluttered from its leaves a piece of parchment covered with runic characters. This proved to be a message in cipher written by Arne Saknussemm, a famous Icelandic alchemist of the 16th century. In an unhappy moment, I hit upon the key to the cipher, and so we learned how more than 300 years before, Saknussemm had descended into the crater of the extinct volcano in Iceland called Snæfells, and thus penetrated to the center of the earth. My impetuous uncle decided that he and I must make the same journey. And so we departed for Iceland and there engaged faithful Hans Bjelke as our guide. With 3 porters to carry our baggage, Hans led the way up the slopes of Snæfells. But we were still some distance from the summit when a great cloud of pumice, sand and dust threatened to engulf us. Misery, fatigue, and exhaustion in my life. At last, when I thought myself at my last gasp, about 11 at night, we reached the summit of Mount Snæfells. We descended a little into the shelter of the crater, and lying there on a bed of granite, I fell asleep. In the morning, we climbed up to look at the panorama beneath us. My uncle was enraptured.
7: Oh, wonderful! Wonderful! Look yonder! Over the sea. That is Greenland.
6: Greenland? Can we see so far?
7: We are 5,000 feet up. On the summit of the great, the transcendent Snæfells. And here are 2 peaks, north and south. Hans will tell you the name of the peak we are standing on.
8: The name of this peak is Scartaris.
7: Scartaris, Harry. Do you hear? Do you remember what the great Arne Saknussemm wrote of the peak Scartaris?
6: Yes, I remember.
7: A splendid crater, my boy. Half a mile across, at least.
6: A great cannon, that's what it is, Uncle. And to descend inside a cannon when perhaps it is loaded and will go off at the slightest shock is the act of madness.
7: Come, while we're wasting time. Forward, Hans! Forward!
6: Hans led the way down the interior of the cone in a zigzag fashion. Some parts consisted of interior glaciers, which he tested with his long iron pole. Some parts were so doubtful and dangerous that we had to be tied together. By midday, we had completed this stage of our journey. I looked up and saw only the upper orifice of the cone, like a circular frame to a very small portion of the sky, a portion that seemed to me singularly beautiful. Should I ever again gaze on that lovely sunlit sky? The bottom of the crater consisted of 3 separate shafts gaping in our path. The professor ran from one to the other like a delighted schoolboy, gesticulating wildly and uttering disjointed phrases in all sorts of languages. Presently, I heard him calling excitedly.
7: Hurry! Come here! Come quickly! Do not order!
9: I'm coming! I'm coming!
10: What is it, Uncle?
7: What is your eyes? What do you see on the wall?
9: It looks like carving. Runic characters?
7: And what do the runic characters spell out, my boy?
9: A-R-N?
7: Arnstaknason. Arnstaknason. Ha-ha! The great man's name carved in the living rock. Do you begin to have faith? Well, do you?
6: I could not answer a single word. The evidence was unanswerable. Overwhelming. I went back to my seat, covered my face with my hands, and dreamed. My beloved home and my beloved cousin Gretchen. When I raised my head, there remained at the bottom of the crater only myself, my uncle, and Hans. The Icelandic porters had been dismissed. How heartily did I wish myself with them. We made ourselves as comfortable as possible for the night. In the morning, a gray, heavy sky hung like a funeral pall over the summit of the cone, and my uncle was walking about like a wild beast in a cage. He called me to his side.
7: Harry, do you remember the words on our precious parchment, the words of Arne Stutnesen? He wrote, "Descend into the crater of Jokul of Sneffels, which the shade of Skartaris caresses, before the calends of July, audacious traveler, and you will reach the center of the earth." I did it. Arne Stutnesen. Now, observe. There are three shafts, or paths, open before us. One, and only one, is the right road.
10: And you shall know it when the shadow of Skartaris falls on it before the 1st of July.
7: Precisely. If there's no sunshine up above, Skartaris cannot cast the shadow. And today's date, let me remind you, is the 25th of June.
10: So that if it stays cloudy for the next 6 days, we shall have to put off our journey of discovery for a whole year.
7: Yes. It is enough to drive a man out of his senses.
6: Never had my uncle's eyes appeared so fierce, his mouth so hard and firm. On the 26th, to my delight, there was no change for the better. A mixture of rain and snow fell during the whole day. The next day and the next were overcast. My uncle was almost frantic. But on the last day of the month, with a sudden change of wind and a new moon, there came a change of weather. The sun poured its beaming rays to the very bottom of the crater. At 12 o'clock exactly, when the sun had attained its highest altitude, the shadow fell upon the edge of the central shaft.
7: Here it is. There can be no mistake. This is our road. Forward, my friends, to the center of the earth. Forward, Hans. Come, Harry, come.
6: Our real journey had now begun. I peered over the abyss into which we were about to plunge. The sides were almost as perpendicular as those of a well. It was a sort of wild and savage staircase without banister or fence.
7: One moment. There's the baggage which you must carry on our backs. Hans,
8: my sir,
7: you will take charge of the tools and some of the provisions. You, Harry, take another third of the provisions and our weapons. I will look after the rest of the food and our instruments.
10: That leaves our spare clothes and this mass of cord and ladders. Who is going to carry them?
7: I have thought of that. Hans, have you bundled them securely?
8: Yes, they are all secure.
7: Good. Pitch them over the side, down into the abyss.
8: Very good, master.
7: See, there you go. Now, it is our turn. I shall loop a rope over any suitable block of lava, and we shall go down hand over hand. You first, Hans.
8: I will follow.
7: Harry, you bring up the rear. As you join us, pull one end of the rope, and it will throw at your feet. Come now. Over, Hans. Over.
6: So we went down, down, down, down. We started at 1 o'clock, and at 11 o'clock at night, I calculated we had descended 5,600 feet, more than a mile. Hans called suddenly.
7: Halt! Halt! We can go no further.
10: What is it, Hans?
7: We are at the bottom of the well, I think. There is a sort of tunnel here to our right.
8: Ah, yes, yes. Well, we will see about this tomorrow. Time now to eat and sleep.
6: We all slept soundly. Our breakfast consisted of biscuit and meat washed down with water flavored with shaidam. When we had finished, my uncle busied himself with the log of our travels.
8: Monday, July 1st. Chronometer, 8 hours, 17 minutes, morning. Barometer reading, 29. Thermometer, 43 degrees Fahrenheit. Direction, east, southeast.
7: The barometer shows that we are just about on sea level. We have not penetrated one inch into the earth. Now, we must have light. I will put the Ruhmkorff coil on my neck. So, put the wire into the worm of the lantern, and switch on the electricity.
8: Wonderful.
7: As bright as day. Forward, my friend. Over.